0: After that, we touch base with what's happening with the attack on the First Amendment and how you can protect your rights to freedom of speech. Following that segment, we dive into some spectacular wins that are happening around the country and the primaries that are happening and what lessons we can learn from them. And then we close the show touching base on abortion rights, how they continue to be under attack, and what it's costing our economy. We're going to jump right in with our first guest, Eduardo Soto with the Raven Group, who knows everything that's happening inside the Beltway in the U.S. Capitol, or at least most things. Welcome, Eduardo.
1: I cannot possibly live up to that, but happy to be here. Thank you for inviting me, Kristen.
0: We have a terrible, awful, very bad situation of doom happening related to something that is called the Save America Act. This act does nothing to save America. What it would do if it passed is attempt to save Donald Trump's, you know, whole situation by eliminating or reducing our ability to vote, which is our protected right. It's basically the opposite of its title. It's like the Sink America Act. What is in, I'm going to just call it the Sink America Act.
1: Well, two important factors in the Save America Act, which is different from the Save Act and slightly different from another piece of legislation called the Make Elections Great Again Act. Yeah, you heard that right. That one exists too. But what sets it apart is that even though they call it a voter ID bill, it is more precisely known as a documentary proof of citizenship bill, because it is not like you're walking into a liquor store like so many supporters of this bill like to argue. And it's important to note that that is not what this law actually does. But by imposing a requirement for documentary proof of citizenship, they're requiring pretty serious paperwork, right? Your birth certificate, your passport, things that not every American has handy or that they can afford to quickly get a hold of. And if, unless you're able to provide that, they can turn you away at the polling station and deny you the ability to vote, even if you're an eligible voter, a U.S. citizen, and you meet all of the requirements. Now, they also use documentary proof of citizenship to do something else that Trump has been trying to achieve for a little while now, which is to all but eliminate vote by mail. It is extremely difficult under the rules that would be in place under this law to get a ballot mailed to you and to be able to submit your vote by mail. And that's problematic in the 8 states, including Washington State and the District of Columbia, that have universal vote by mail, where pretty much anybody can have the convenience of a ballot sent to them and sent back to cast their vote.
0: And it also eliminates the ability of many people in rural areas to be able to vote, because many rural areas, if they didn't have access to vote by mail, would have to drive for hours each way to be able to vote, because there aren't enough voting locations at this point in the United States of America either. And I'm personally offended about that. I'm personally offended about all of this. And I'm offended on behalf of myself, on behalf of every mom, dad, parent, and person in America. A fundamental right of Americans is being able to cast your ballot to elect people who respect us, reflect us, and represent us. And Donald Trump and Republican leaders in Congress are going after that right. Why? A lot of people say, why? Why are they going after that right? Well, they're going after that right because their policies are unpopular, their politicians are unpopular, and they know they cannot win their elections without cheating. So what this law actually is cheating. You heard a lot of the reasons why from Eduardo, and let me put myself into the situation as an example. My legal name is Kristen Rau Finkbeiner. My birth certificate is Kristen Rau. That means my driver's license and my birth certificate do not match. That means that I would be excluded from voting, even though I was born in Chicago, Illinois, and have been a lifelong voter. That's one problem. Now, I have a passport. It costs over $200. I also could use that to vote, but passport agencies are actually closing down the locations. They're restricting libraries and other places where you can get passports from being able to do that work. So as this bill of doom is going through, there's also administrative processes that are restricting areas where people can get their passports, and the cost is really high. Also, I live in Washington State. I vote by mail. The ability to be able to vote in person in states like Washington, where there's vote by mail, and there are many, cannot be turned around on a dime to have a whole bunch of polling locations that you can turn on overnight. These kind of things are aimed at knocking out voter participation. In other words, again, cheating because their policies or politicians and who they are and what they're doing is unpopular. Now, a person who knew that they were doing the right thing for democracy would be saying, hello, voting rights are human rights, are American rights, and we celebrate voting rights on the 4th of July with our fireworks. But they're not doing that. We recently had, by we, meaning the U.S. House, the U.S. Senate, passed the most spectacular housing bill in a really long time. Donald Trump is saying he's holding that bill hostage until this terrible bill of absolute doom related to voting unrights goes through. Can you share what happened with that process of the housing bill and the hostage taking?
1: You know, it was like the Schoolhouse Rock special come to life. This major housing bill was negotiated by leading Democrats and Republicans on the committees of jurisdiction over issues of housing to promote development and building new housing, to lower the cost of it, to include things like prohibiting private equity from owning single family homes. Like a lot of, you know, really good policy. Elizabeth Warren played a role here. Senator Tim Scott, Republican from South Carolina, played a lead role here. So did Maxine Waters and the House Financial Services Committee, right? Negotiating in good faith on a bipartisan basis and across House and Senate to get this done. Not a perfect bill, but certainly a bill that benefits the country and that you would think Republicans want to see signed into law so that they can campaign on it and say that they delivered on something for the nation. However, Trump is so hell-bent on passing this super strict, very flawed and dangerous version of a federal takeover of a state and local elections that he declined to sign the bill and then went and had a screaming match like something out of The Real Housewives with the Senate Republicans over lunch. And he is not giving up this tantrum. He's waiting for somebody to tell him what he wants to hear, which is that this is going to become law. And the reality is that if everybody sticks to their guns, it's not going to happen. Why is that? Because there are Republicans who have concerns with this bill in the Senate. And that's already a problem because they need every single of those Republicans in the Senate to vote yes. But they also need additional Democratic support. And not a single Democrat is willing to sign on to this bill because they see it for what it is. We've seen what happens when states like in Texas try to use federal eligibility, right? There's this database out of DHS, and they try to use it to determine who is an eligible voter. Are you actually a U.S. citizen? Can I give you a ballot? Who do they end up turning away? Well, Kristen, you'll be shocked to hear it's actually U.S. citizen women who have been denied the ballot when they show up to vote because the state is relying on really flawed citizen eligibility data. And the good news is that when Trump has tried to expand that database, a federal judge earlier this week told him, actually, you broke the Social Security Act trying to do this. You violated the Privacy Act when you tried to do this. They broke a bunch of laws trying to make this database into something even more powerful and still very, very deeply flawed. And now they can't even rely on that. Not only that, he tried to use a March 31st executive order to essentially ban vote by mail and to force states to use that list to determine who can get their ballot mailed to them. Well, the USPS Postmaster General testified yesterday, yeah, we fully intend, as long as we're allowed to do this, to keep the ballot from you if you're not on these lists and if we decide that you don't seem like an eligible voter. This is hugely problematic, but guess what? That EO, as of this morning, also blocked by a federal judge. So ooh, they have no choice but to try and force this Save America Act through Congress, which is going to be very difficult to do for a number of reasons that I'm happy to get into. But the bottom line is that they do not have the votes. So what can people do? Call their senators to make sure that they hold the line and continue to oppose bad legislation, deeply unconstitutional legislation that is a federal takeover of something that your state has the constitutional duty to oversee, which is U.S. elections. Make sure that you are registered to vote ahead of time and that you know your options for casting your ballot. And then make sure you show up to vote, whatever that looks like for you in your state. But vote like your life depends on it.
0: And it does. Our democracy depends on it. What is the feeling inside the U.S. Capitol right now with our voting rights under attack? I mean, everybody who's in that building got there because of votes. I imagine the vibe is low. What's the feeling?
1: Congress already feels like the country hates them and their approval rating is so low. So you have Republicans and Democrats thinking, what a circus this is. How embarrassing it is for us that we finally get our act together and pass an important piece of legislation. And it is held up because something that has been repeatedly said to the president cannot become law is his number one priority. Not lowering your cost of living, not building more homes so that people who can't afford a home or can't find one can finally have that option available to them, not stopping private equity from buying up single family homes so that they can force people to rent instead of own and build some equity in their lives. None of that, right? It all takes second stage to the president's agenda to take over elections and make sure that he can decide who gets to vote and who doesn't. And that's highly problematic.
0: That's highly problematic because he only wants people who are going to vote for him to vote. I'll just be blunt about it. That is not how democracy works. When people call their member of Congress, and we want you to call your two senators and your one House member, what should they say? Now, you're going to talk to a staff person who answers the phone. So when the staff person answers the phone, what should they say?
1: Well, they should say, I am very concerned that the Save America Act has now become the number one priority of this White House, and I need my representative to oppose it if it ever comes up for a vote in any way, shape, or form. If it comes up for a vote on its own, if it comes up for a vote attached to something else completely unrelated, like, you know, the Protect Puppies and Kittens Act, don't let that slip by, right? We need to oppose this bill no matter how they try to force it through. And I think they should also point to the fact that, hey, I think in my state, we do things a little differently. Why are you trying to impose a singular way of voting and this one approach, one size fits all, when I think every state is different? And that's a beautiful thing about this country, right? There are states that understand they need to conduct their elections differently from others because their people live in different geographies, because they have different resources. And guess what? I can't name a single election administrator, any person who actually works so hard to make sure our elections are secure and that they run smoothly every election year, who actually wants this. Even the people who sympathize with the president will say, you know what? They're imposing all of these new requirements on me, and I have no idea how I'm going to get that done. They're not giving me any new money to do it, right? So you are also standing up for your local election officials when you say, this is bad policy, and I cannot support this legislation. I urge you to vote no.
0: And everybody, make those calls to your two senators and your one House member and say, please stand up for our right to vote by not passing any SAVE Acts. Not okay. And thank you, Eduardo, for being on. Thank you for all you do. Thank you, thank you, thank you.
1: This was so much fun. Thank you. I really appreciate the opportunity.
0: We're going to take a quick break, but stick around. We'll be right back with our next guest, who is talking about freedom of speech, how our First Amendment is under attack, and how you can fight back. We'll be back in just a quick moment. We're gonna fight for love.
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3: 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The Politics Bar is like a neighborhood bar wherever you are. 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
0: Welcome back to Breaking Through with me, Kristen Rau Finkbeiner, powered by Moms Rising. We have Ana Gomez, who's a commissioner on the Federal Communications Commission, also known as the FCC. Welcome, Ana.
5: Thank you.
0: I am so thrilled that you're on because we're coming up on July 4th, and the First Amendment is a right that I personally celebrate as part of July 4th. We have a First Amendment, and it is glorious and beautiful, and the FCC works a lot on that, as do you. What's happening right now related to big media companies, the First Amendment, and everything?
5: Yes. Well, I'm very happy to celebrate the First Amendment with you, especially with our 250th anniversary coming up and how important our rights are to our democracy. So thank you for raising it in that context. That's perfect. What's happening right now is this administration has been on a campaign to censor and to control what we see and hear. They cannot abide any kind of criticism. They make demands that they be covered in only the way they want to be covered. They ban reporters that refuse to do so. And they're using any leverage they have to go after critics of this administration. So the FCC is one of these levers that they're utilizing. And the FCC is absolutely going after broadcasters, whether they be radio or television broadcasters, that displease this administration. Now, it's important to note that, yes, what we do implicates the First Amendment, but we are prohibited by law from censorship. And the First Amendment, of course, is also an important bulwark against us using our power in order to chill speech. But that's what this FCC is doing right now.
0: What can people do who are listening and paying attention when they realize in this moment that we are in a dire crisis of our democracy?
5: So it's very important to call out these actions. We cannot let it become normal. And it's good when we hear from people and they actually speak up and speak out against what this administration is doing. We saw this very effectively when this administration tried to get Disney to take Jimmy Kimmel off the air. And viewers immediately reacted and said, no, we're not going to tolerate this. We as viewers have the right to see the content of our choice just as much as Jimmy Kimmel has the right to say whatever satirical thing he wants to say about this administration. That is what the First Amendment protects. So when everyday people push back and make themselves heard, it actually helps because we need to shine a light on these actions. Otherwise, it just emboldens the administration and they keep doing it. Jimmy Kimmel was a big deal when it happened, but this has been happening since the beginning of the administration, whether it's going after the New York Times or the Wall Street Journal because of what they've written, or it's going after The View. That's currently, right now, the FCC is going after The View to try to take enforcement action to further intimidate Disney because Disney owns ABC, has refused to capitulate to this administration's demands. And therefore, the administration is just going to keep throwing all its power after ABC and Disney. Now, number one, like I said, speaking out is so important. It's also good to encourage the courage because capitulation breeds capitulation. And we've seen way too much capitulation by corporations and corporate parents to this administration's demands in violation of the First Amendment. But courage begets courage. And when people encourage these corporations to act in their own interests, really, and in the interest of protecting press freedom and the First Amendment, that is also going to encourage other corporate parents to be courageous as well.
0: And what does that courage look like? Does it look like I love that courage and encouragement. Does it look like retain The View, keep Jimmy Kimmel? Like, can you give us some examples of how we would message that courage and encouragement?
5: Yes. Also, don't tread on my rights. Don't tread on my First Amendment rights. We have these rights for a reason. Our country is so great because we actually honor the rights under the Bill of Rights, under our Constitution. And if we lose that, it frays our democracy, and that's not good. So just speaking up, for example, right now, the FCC is seeking comment on whether to allow The View to continue to have guests of its choice on the show or to subject them to additional requirements. It's kind of a technical issue. We've so far gotten over 50,000 individual consumers who have written to us through our website to say, wait a minute, you need to keep your hands off of this. I get a lot of messages from individuals that say, you know, The View's not my cup of tea, but I don't like the government interfering in what I watch. Or I love The View and I don't want the government interfering in my watch. It's not free speech for me, but not for thee. That is not how the First Amendment works. And I think people need to understand how important it is just to stand up for that.
0: I want to go back to talking about why it's important to have freedom of speech. Why it's important to have The View be able to choose what guests are on. Why it's important to have comedians be able to choose what is in their sets. Why it's important for us to be able to speak out on Facebook, on Instagram, on social media to our friends, families, and neighbors without fear of retribution. And that has been such a big founding cornerstone of our democracy.
5: Yes, freedom of speech and freedom of the press is foundational to our democracy. Why? Because we do not want a single ruler telling us what we get to see, what we get to hear, what we get to protest against. Obviously, they don't want to be protested against, so they want to stop protests. We want our government to be of the people, by the people, for the people. And we want to be able to hold power to account. That is why we call the press the fourth estate. They are that important to our democracy that we see them as an important check and balance in our governance of our great country. So preserving the right to speak out, to criticize, even if we don't like it, and we often don't like it. That's why so many First Amendment cases in the Supreme Court are pretty abhorrent speech that we say, no, you know, I know we don't like it, but we can't have the government telling people that they can't march for something really awful because it is their right to do so. So that is why the freedom of speech is so important to this country.
0: What am I forgetting about freedom of speech when it comes to the FCC and about what's happening to the FCC under attack right now?
5: You know, the FCC has taken a lot of actions that I believe violate the First Amendment. You know, it started very early on in this administration. So there are partisan organizations that don't like the news media. I think that it's very dangerous that we have had an administration that has been calling it the fake news media for so long that they are breeding distrust in the news media. It's a coordinated strategy to breed distrust. And then they come back and say, well, this distrust in the media is the reason why we need to act, because we need to make sure that these broadcasters are meeting the public interest. So starting at the beginning of the administration, the first thing that you saw was the FCC revived complaints by partisan organizations against ABC, NBC, and CBS because of the content of their news. ABC, actually, it was a complaint because they complained that the ABC moderators fact-checked the then candidate too much and did not fact-check Kamala Harris as much as they fact-checked Donald Trump during the one debate that they had, and that somehow was a violation of FCC policies. It's not. So why would you revive a complaint that the last FCC staff had dismissed all these complaints as not raising valid violations of the rules? The other complaint against CBS was the one about the 60 Minutes interview, where the administration claimed that they had edited the interview to make Kamala look good, and then Trump sued ABC. And then the NBC complaint was about the Kamala Harris appearance and Saturday Night Live. And that one, they said, was a violation of the equal time rule. Legally qualified candidates are allowed to ask for, it's not really equal time, it's comparable time, but nonetheless, they're allowed to ask for that. Important to note, NBC actually gave the candidate, then candidate Donald Trump, not just equal time or comparable time, they gave them two different time slots where they gave him free advertising, basically. And yet somehow the FCC revived this complaint, even though it's clear there's absolutely no violation. My point is, these were raised in order to hold them over these entities. And that's what they've done ever since then. Then ABC, unfortunately, settled with the president on there was a George Stephanopoulos interview where he claimed defamation. Legal experts said ABC would have won that, but they settled it because initially the corporation started to capitulate. They said, well, this is going to be costly. We don't like the judge that we got. So they gave him $15 million. Well, that basically emboldened the administration. Then CBS wanted to complete the merger of Paramount and Skydance. And so CBS settled the 60 Minutes interview complaint and gave, I think, $16 million. And that, again, continued emboldening this administration with what they're doing. And then as soon as CBS settled that, as soon as Paramount settled that lawsuit, 2 days after that, the FCC approved the merger. But on top of that, it wasn't just that they approved the merger as soon as they settled that really baseless lawsuit about the 60 Minutes interview. Paramount agreed to install a ombudsperson to field complaints about bias at CBS. So think about that. You have the FCC conditioning a license transfer order on First Amendment grounds, basically. We're going to keep an eye on you and make sure that you are doing things the way we want you to do it through this ombudsperson. I call it the truth arbiter, and it's the truth that this administration wants. Then the investigations against Disney ensued, and now in what I call the most egregious action that this FCC has taken against the First Amendment, and that's bad because there's been a lot of bad actions, they have required ABC and Disney to renew their licenses for all their broadcast stations early. They have 8 broadcast stations nationwide. They weren't due to be renewed for at least 2 years and some for 5 years under some pretextual complaint that they have about their DEI practices, diversity, equity, and inclusion practices. Think about that. Broadcasters losing their licenses to broadcast because of diversity, equity, and inclusion practices. It's insane. But that's what they're doing, and that's what they're in the middle of. But this is where I am very heartened, because Disney has decided, nope, I'm done. We've learned our lesson from settling our lawsuit and from the Jimmy Kimmel incident. We are going to fight this. And it is clear that they're going to fight it. And if this ends up going to court, they will win. And it'll be a big rebuke to this agency and to this administration, much like all the other court rebukes that you've seen every time they've tried to go after reporters, newspapers, even the universities, and so on and so forth. The Supreme Court has been very clear about the First Amendment.
0: Thank you so much for being on, FCC Commissioner Ana Gomez. Thank you.
5: Thank you.
0: We're going to take a quick break, but don't go away. Next up, some wins are happening in primaries around the country. What we can learn from those wins. We're going to touch base in a moment. We're going to fight
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0: Breaking through with me, Kristen Rauf Finkbeiner, powered by Moms Rising. We have an amazing return guest by popular demand because she is fantastic, Monifa Bandele of Moms Rising. We are going to be talking about New York because our nation is in a New York state of mind. Monifa, there have been so many victories in New York recently. We can start with the Knicks and go to Congress. Because it's been a feeling of victory coming out of New York, spreading across the country. So first, let's talk about what the Knicks victory meant to New York, meant to the vibe of, you know, the ability of hope to win. You know, what did it mean? The whole city was out on the streets celebrating.
10: Yes, absolutely. The lesson of the New York Knicks is definitely that when people are our naysayers, when people say that you cannot win or that you are not the right person for the position or that you are not the right player for the team, that basically you have to ignore that. That's what the story of the Knicks is, because it's about skill, of course, you know, and at the highest level, we had tremendously skilled players all over the country. But at the end of the day, it is the drive, the belief in yourself, the commitment to being a team, right? And to playing together that we saw unfold. I think it was just really important to New York because it's been so long. So, you know, after 5 decades of waiting for a WNBA championship, but I don't want people to forget that New York had the NBA championship, but I don't want people to forget that 2 years ago, the WNBA, New York's team, the New York Liberty, won the national championship. So we've had two in a row, but we are really excited about the Knicks.
0: And I love what you said, that you can win even when people say you can't win. This is really important because this brings us to what happened in the New York elections. A lot of the people were saying, hey, you can't win if you support access to universal childcare. Hey, you can't win if you support living wages. Hey, you can't win if you support health care for all. But guess what? All of those candidates just won. Can you share a little bit of context about the revolution, pretty much, that just happened in New York with the voting outcomes from the midterm primaries that just happened?
10: Absolutely. One of the things that people may have seen during the finals and the playoffs is that in stadiums all over the country where the Knicks were playing other teams, half the stadium were rooting for the Knicks, and it was very confusing to people watching. And that's because a lot of New Yorkers who love their home, who love where they were born, can no longer afford to live in New York. So when you're watching the game in Atlanta or in Cleveland or in San Antonio, people are like, who are all these New Yorkers in there? There are people who still love the city, but because of childcare, because of the cost of housing, because of the lack of a living wage, have had to relocate from their, you know, their New York, their whole, you know, their Brooklyn, their Bronx, their Queens. And so this is very connected to the electoral wins, because New Yorkers have been wanting someone that will fight boldly for the things that families need, even if the data is not showing that it's something that can happen. It's just like the Knicks, right? They're like, but we're New York. Why can't we have these things? We're one of the richest cities, not just in the nation, but in the world. So why can't someone who is working full time afford childcare? So when we ushered in a new mayor last year, Zoran Kwame Mondvani, then we were able to see that, yeah, people can get behind this, and not only get behind it, but just in a matter of months, we are getting closer and closer to universal childcare in New York City. In fact, just yesterday, the pre-K-2 program was expanded by tens of thousands of seats. So this is a really exciting time in New York City. And so that very same mayor endorse several folks who are running for Congress who carry that same vision of universal childcare, of universal health care, affordable housing and living wage, just like basic things. And it has turned the world upside down. It has really turned the political discussion on its head because there are some incumbents that lost. And what we also saw was a generational discussion in places in Manhattan in a neighborhood called Washington Heights. We saw young voters stand up to anti-Black rhetoric and usher in a new member of Congress in their community. And you see even from just the exit polls, the way that those votes, were cut along generational lines. So we see young people rising still since last year, and we see our issues rising.
0: And rising in ways that people said was impossible. And I think that is so important. People say, stop asking for universal healthcare and childcare, even though every other industrialized nation has these policies. I was watching the
10: World Cup. All the countries in the World Cup.
0: Exactly.
10: All the countries in the World Cup have universal child care.
0: And health care. I was like, what? It really comes.
10: And paid leave.
0: Yes, and paid family medical leave and earned sick days. 166 countries have earned sick days, and we do not. We do not have a minimum number of earned sick days. 80% of low-wage workers don't have a single paid sick day for if they get like the flu or the norovirus or something worse, or their kids do. Like, how are we supposed to exist? And the lack of those policies is costing us so much money. For example, just earn sick days. When people don't have access to a sick day, what do? They go to work sick, and then everybody else at work gets sick. And then that's called presenteeism, and that actually costs more money in the long run to the company and to our economy. Similarly, if we don't have access to universal health care, people still get sick. Democrats, Republicans, independents, libertarians, socialists, everybody gets sick. And when you don't have a chance to get better, that illness just often does not get better either and gets worse and costs more money. And so it costs money to not have these policies, and a lot of people don't know it. And yet we're told it's impossible, but we don't believe that it's impossible.
10: That's right.
0: We know it's possible. We know it's possible because these policies are passing at the state level. They've passed at different countries. Everything has gone better. What do you think we need to be thinking about, the lessons learned from what's happening in New York with the congressional elections and more, that need to be lessons for the rest of the country?
10: Absolutely listen to your constituents and stop listening to pundits. I mean, it's really such a huge lesson in that. If you listen to what the conversation was leading into this primary election, it were people who want to shape the narrative, but that's not really the narrative that exists. That's not the reality that's happening on the ground with constituents. The other big lesson is fight for bold transformational policies. People no longer want you to tinker with things that are fundamentally not working for them. They want you to sit down with them and help really reimagine and reshape what's available so that families can exist in this current environment and in this current climate. And that's what the candidates that won did. Also, we've got to look generationally. We have to engage young people. We have to listen to young people. We have to prepare young people to run for office. These are really critical things, because what I'm seeing, not only with the mayor's race, but also in the congressional race, in those places where you saw young leaders emerging, you also saw a surge in young voters. Mm-hmm. And I don't think we're paying enough attention to that.
0: That's so important. That's so important. Speaking of that, in November, we're going to have elections across the country. The midterms are coming. I feel like I should run around with the midterms are coming. In fact, I kind of am. So what should people be doing now to be preparing for the general election midterms in early November?
10: Yeah, making sure that, you know, all the things we tell folks to do, have a plan to vote, make sure your neighbors know to vote. In many places, like the city I live in, it's kind of like the primaries are the general elections. But no, you still have to get out and vote again in November. So definitely you have to do a ton of voter education, especially because we have a lot of new voters, right? We have so many, we had a surge in young voters last year, and now we have a surge in young voters this year. And we're going to need to put out information so that folks know, no, there's also a, there's a general coming, and here is what is at stake there. Even though some of the people in New York that run the primaries are uncontested, we still have a lot of races that are. So that's what we really need to do, and to continue to share your stories and to push. Don't just push the people who you think are against you. We also have to push the people who've been our champions, but they're not keeping their foot on the gas and they're not getting off the bench with the energy that we need to, them to have. And that's what we have to do moving forward.
0: Yeah, I mean, 100%. Don't give up on democracy. I'm really thinking about July 4th and the dream of striving toward a more perfect union, because we certainly aren't perfect yet, but of liberty and justice for all. And that we want candidates who reflect and respect us. And it's going to take all of us voting, and voting against a lot of voter intimidation, voter suppression. We see a lot of shenanigans happening out of the White House. With them seeing their polling numbers so low and basically trying to cheat by putting in voter restrictions that are unconstitutional. So, people, now is the time to look at the beautiful changes that can happen that actually make America better for everyone to thrive. And I do mean everyone. And the example is in New York. And then get a cohort together of friends, families, and neighbors who you're going to have a party with on election day, general election day in November, and make not only your plan to vote, but your plan for a party to vote, I think. What do you think about my party to vote, Monifa?
10: Yeah, I think that's really important all over the country for people to get together and do things that are joyful and fun and exciting and really inspire people to get civically engaged. I think a lot of times when we talk about civic engagement, it's kind of dry and boring. So we need to do things that spark that kind of energy, that tap into our cultural heritages to make sure that we get folks out there.
0: 100%. Do you have a voting plan that is fun? I want to hear. Do you have a regular voting protocol?
10: You know, I think I'm going to listen to some of the young people around me and see what they have planned. I know that there's people who are going to be listening and watching debates and sharing their ideas and discussing them and then going voting. So I'm really looking forward. Looking forward to the midterm elections. Also, between now and then, really getting engaged around immigration. Just had a horrible decision on the support around TPS for Haiti, and in places like New York and in Miami, we're really going to have to pay close attention to protecting our Haitian neighbors.
0: The Supreme Court is right now stacked by MAGA supporters and really violating the intention of many laws itself, which is a sad moment in our nation's history. So I agree with you 150%. As always, Monifa, thank you so much for being on. Thanks for all you do.
10: Thank you.
0: We're going to take a quick break, but don't go away. Next up, we're talking about abortion rights and how restrictions are costing not just lives, but our economy. We'll be back in a quick moment.

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2: Welcome back to Breaking Through with me, Kristen Rao Finkbeiner, powered by Moms Rising. We are overjoyed to have Kate Bonn on from the Institute for Women's Policy Research, also known as IWPR. And as Kate joins us, we are in a moment where there's a lot of conversation, there should be more conversation, about what's happening due to the restrictive, reductive, damaging, life-threatening abortion restrictions that MAGA and the Trump administration have been pushing through. And you have a new project, a new research project that talks about some of the actual costs from these abortion restrictions. And I'm wondering if you could share a little bit about that. What are the costs?
3: Sure. And it's great to see you again, Kristen. So yeah, at IWPR, this is our fourth time releasing this update to the model. And what we are looking at in our model is a partial estimate of the cost to the wider economy from these abortion restrictions. And what we found is the states that ban abortions, and so those set of states that have really severe bans or restrictions to abortions, are costing the national economy $68 billion a year alone, so just those subset of states. But then when we look at all states, because there's a variety of restrictions and protections across the country, the total cost to the national economy from restrictions to access to abortion is over $140 billion per year. So those are huge numbers that are only one way to conceptualize the cost of these. But what we're trying to really do here is show that, like, this is not just an abstract thing. This is not just a personal choice. This is something that harms everybody when women cannot have bodily autonomy.
2: Can you share a little bit about what do those billions, $140 billion, what is that cost arising from?
3: Sure. And so the way we look at it is we're comparing the economies of states with varying levels of restrictions or protections. We rely on this categorization from the Guttmacher Institute, which does a really wonderful job looking at that sort of comparison between states and what it means for women. And then we're comparing the economies of those states, how women are faring in those states based on the level of restrictions. And so what we're concretely measuring here is lost income for women of reproductive age in states with abortion bans. And the way that they're experiencing lost income is by having lower labor force participation. So they're less likely to work. And because they're less likely to work, they're less likely to earn money. And again, we're looking just sort of at those direct costs to women's earnings, but this is only really like a partial way to understand it, because we also know if women are earning less, it means women are spending less. If women are earning less, it means they're investing less in their families. And so there's sort of, you know, these costs we can't even begin to estimate, but that's sort of what our little narrow slice is looking at, those lost earnings and lost labor force participation.
2: So for our audience, $140 billion as a cost is the tip of the iceberg. We're not even able to quantify all of the costs, including the costs of lives lost. Studies are coming out showing that preventable deaths are happening at an increased rate in states where there are very restrictive abortion bans. And I'm wondering if you could talk a little bit about that aspect, Kate, too.
3: Sure. And so we have another series at IWPR called Birthing While Black that I think really illustrates this point, especially because we know the worst maternal mortality outcomes in the U.S. are severely felt by Black women as well as Indigenous women. And so we're not even estimating the cost of those lives. And, you know, as an economist, it's useful to be able to quantify these things, but I don't want to minimize the human harm of families who are losing family members that they love deeply. But we're not, in this model, we're also not estimating for women who face maternal mortality. That means their families don't have an income earner, considering it's disproportionately likely to be Black women facing these severe health outcomes. They're also more likely to be breadwinners in their families, to be support networks for their entire family, like extended families. And so, you know, there's these maternal mortality outcomes are just a horrendous economic impact on families as well.
2: And I think it's really important to note that June 24th is the terrible, awful, very bad anniversary of the U.S. Supreme Court decision that was a landmark. It's Dobbs versus Jackson Women's Health Organization that overturned the very, very important Roe v. Wade and eliminated the constitutional right to an abortion. We, as the United States of America, are now one of the countries that have some of the most restrictive policies and laws around people's bodily autonomy. And this is also important, and I have to say this every time we talk about this, the majority of people in the United States of America strongly support a person being able to choose what to do with their body, if they're going to have children, when they're going to have children, and how many children they're going to be able to have, and that for any decisions that need to be made about that to be made between themselves or family and their doctor, not with Donald Trump. Donald Trump should not be in any decisions, I think, and actually the majority of Americans think, related to what to do with our bodies. And so we have this situation, Kate, where we have the majority of the people supporting the right to choose, but we have a very loud, vocal minority who happen to be in power right now with MAGA, who are just absolutely rolling back our rights in such an unfair way because they do not represent the majority of people. And sometimes people we hear can feel like, oh, maybe I'm the only one who supports the right to choose. But I would just like to announce again and again and again that you are not alone if you want the right to choose for yourselves, your family, your friends, your neighbors. In fact, the majority of people in America want that too. And Kate, what is it in terms of the dynamics that's happening that is allowing this very loud, vocal minority of people in MAGA to really make decisions and restrictions for everybody else who doesn't agree with them?
3: I mean, I think this is a tricky one because I'm not a political scientist, but, you know, there is...
2: You're smart. You always know the answer.
3: I do know. I can speak to this, but, you know, I think what this is really about in a much broader sense is controlling women. And I think that is sort of what it is really about, is controlling women and limiting women's personal power and ability to participate in society. And I think for those minority of very conservative people, that is the world that they want. And they've been able to use a variety of tools to amass power in order to execute on that. And so there would be things like stacking the Supreme Court full of conservative justices who typically rule in favor of the current administration's priorities. And so, you know, there's a variety of ways in which democracy has been chiseled away, not only judicial placements, but voting rights attacks. But I think, you know, the crux of it for me, and the way I think about this as a researcher, is that this is about controlling women. And that's what it's really about. I think we know when we look at the states where bans exist, this is not about the well-being of children, because these are also states that don't have paid leave. They're also states that have not expanded Medicaid. These are states that haven't done much to help people afford childcare. Sort of a whole suite of policies can demonstrate the ways in which these states do not actually care about children. What they do care about is controlling women's bodies. And you know, what we're trying to do here is show that this has an economic cost as well. And I think when you talk about that disparity between the minority of people who are anti-choice and the majority, the huge majority that support people's rights to family planning, is, you know, I think people understand this. I think people understand the link between their family planning and their economic outcomes, because I think if anybody has had these questions in their personal life before, this is the way they've thought about them. They've thought, you know, do I feel secure enough right now to have a family? When would I want a family? How do I balance having a family against the type of career I want to have, the type of life I want to have? These are sort of really normal thoughts that people have in their life over the course of their life. And I think people get that. I think they understand that. And I think it's, you know, those few people who benefit from disempowering others who want to limit that.
2: Additional evidence or receipts, if you will, that you are exactly right about this being about disempowering women, not about the policy of abortion rights, is that the number one way to decrease abortion rates is to increase access to birth control. Mm-hmm. Yet, this very same administration, who purports to be all about decreasing, quote, abortions, is also anti-birth control. In fact, they just pushed for the burning of tens of thousands of dollars of birth control just because they didn't want to distribute it. I cannot with this administration and this hypocrisy. So I just bring these receipts that you are exactly right forward as well. Mm-hmm. And you're also exactly right on the economic aspect of the situation. We know 6 out of 10 people who need and have abortions are actually already moms. We know that childcare costs more than college and more than rent in 17 states. We know, as you said, that paid family medical leave is not the norm in the United States of America, but it is in the rest of the planet Earth after a new baby arrives. We also know that solutions to family economic insecurity are possible, and that Republican leaders who have been pushing bans on us being able to decide what to do and when with our bodies are also banning those policies like childcare, affordability, and access to healthcare. Hello, they just rolled back over $1 trillion in healthcare access mm-hmm. from passing. And so it's the height of hypocrisy, and it makes me so mad. I have to just share. So what can people do? What should people do? They should support IWPR because we need the data to keep people in line. Like, hello, what you're saying is not truth. It's fiction. Here's the truth. Mm-hmm. But what else should they do?
3: I mean, yeah, I love that first one. Then I think we need research. I think that is how you change the minds of people who might be sort of in the center and waffling on something. I think you can change their minds with research. I think you can support grassroots movements to get people access to care. And so there's some really wonderful organizations. If you look at IWPR's website, we have a program called Connect for Success that gives grants to organizations that are helping people in community colleges get access to sexual and reproductive health services. And so looking there not only tells you more about our work, but tells you about some really great organizations as well that are helping people on the ground get access to what they need. And then, of course, I mean, the biggest thing is, like, this is not an individual issue that one person can do something for their

0: give up in the next day. I mean, like, don't give up for the rest of your life, because we have seen over time that when women get rights, then some type of small vocal minority of people like MAGA try to pull them back. And so we need to be vigilant. We need to be insistent. We need to not give up. Right now, my daughter has less rights than I had. That is not okay. And, you know, recently, my grandmother called me up and she was so mad about this whole thing. She was like, generations have been fighting for this and it's going backwards. Don't give up. So when I feel like, oh, this is impossible, I think of my grandma calling me and saying, what the heck? Don't give up. So, you know, it's hard right now because some people think that change should happen overnight. I agree, it should. But it's going to take a lot of us working hard over time, keeping our voices raised, sharing the information and the data of IWPR. Hello. Go to the IWPR website, get the information, stay involved, stay caught up on what's happening, and support IWPR. Thank you so much, Kate, for being on with us.
1: Thank you, Kristen. It's always great to talk to you.
0: Well, that's it for our show today. Thanks so much for tuning in as we tackle the top topics facing our nation in the way that requires the most boring disclaimer in the history of the planet Earth. Here goes. Views expressed on this show are those of the individual speakers and should not be attributed to Moms Rising, to this station, or to any news or social media service that may disseminate a recording of this show to the public or to any segment of the public. Boom. We'll catch you next week. We're gonna fight for love.
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5: 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The Politics Bar is like a neighborhood bar wherever you are. 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
6: From E-Town Hall in the foothills of the Rocky Mountains, it's E-Town with this week's guests from Ontario, Canada, Kat Clyde, science journalist and professor Hillary Rosner, and from Chicago, now living in L.A., Eric D. Johnson from Fruit Bats. I'm Helen Forster. Please welcome Nick Forster.
7: Thank you, Helen. Thanks. Welcome, everybody. Welcome to E-Town Hall. Man, oh, man. Okay, this week, once again, we have smart and talented people coming to our show. It's cool. Kat Clyde is here with her band. Eric D. Johnson from Fruit Bats is here. And also my interview guest, Hillary Rosner, is here. She's written a book called Roam, spelled R-O-A-M, about plants and animals and insects and trees and everything being connected and reliant on each other and needing more space. Our musical guests this week have, kind of like Hillary, been paying attention to what's going on around the world. Well-traveled, they have gone to many different towns and countries with their own kind of version of storytelling and their own songwriting. It's brave,

work that they do, honest work, and they're both really good at it. Cat Clyde is here from her native Ontario in Canada, along with her band. They'll be out in a little while. Our first guest grew up in Illinois. He has moved around. He's lived in Seattle and Portland, and now lives in L.A. He's been writing and recording for a long time. In fact, there was a 20-year retrospective compilation record that came out a few years ago. He was a member of the Shins for a few years. He's a co-founder of the band Bonnie Light Horseman. He's written music for film and television. He's done voiceover work. He's curated sets at the Newport Folk Festival. And not surprisingly, he has a new record out. It's called The Landfill. And we're very excited to have him here for his first visit. Please help me welcome Eric D. Johnson from Fruit Bats.

Okay, I was told when I tune not to banter while I tune, which is my natural inclination, so you have to just watch me awkwardly tune, and then I'll come back to the banter. I don't even have any banter. Here's a song.

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And your go bag is packed, and you hang over gone, another dawn at the edge of the known.

0: Welcome, Eric. Good to see you, man. Good
1: Thanks.
0: To hear you. What a great singer. I forget what a versatile and what incredible range you
1: Just
0: have.
1: Just a loud
0: You're
1: man.
0: A loud singer. Yeah.
1: Yeah.
0: No, it served you well. I really want to congratulate you. You've been so productive. You've made so many records in so many configurations. You've been busy for a long time.
1: Yeah, it's better than staring into the void.
0: So. Yeah. I'm always curious about how these kind of journeys start, though. And I know there is a place called the Old Town School of Folk Music in Chicago that I'm familiar with, but I know you worked there and taught there, and that must have been part of your formative journey.
1: Yeah, it was a place where it was like started in the 1950s. And it was very folky in that A Mighty Wind kind of way, and
0: yeah.
1: In some ways. And but there was a little bit of a generation of like, and then I guess this was like the late 90s, not to date myself.
0: Yeah.
1: But it was like me and Andrew Bird and a few other people like were working there like as teachers, and you could like leave and then come back. It was kind of a dream.
0: It was a good day job.
1: It was a good day job.
0: Yeah.
1: And then you're teaching songs in this like repertoire way, so you're like learning songs really from the inside out. So it was also this like kind of natural song exploder, sort of be like, how do songs work? So,
0: right.
1: And then also it's a group class, so you're sort of performing for 25 people. So
0: boot camp for a singer-songwriter.
1: Yeah, yeah. I was like learning the ins and outs of songs.
0: Were you writing songs then already?
1: Yeah, I mean, I had been writing songs and had a band, but I think I honed some things there.
0: And I heard the story about how you were making cassette tapes and you just wrote Fruit Bats on one of the cassettes as kind of like a joke.
1: Yes, a joke punk band name.
0: But it lasted.
1: Yeah, it's come to haunt me for.
0: Yeah. But as creatures, fruit bats are cool. Flying foxes, right?
1: They're super cool.
0: They're super cool and probably endangered.
1: I don't know. Like, I think there's a lot of. I mean, I've learned about fruit bats now.
0: Yeah.
1: at one point, we overtook fruit bats as the number one Google search.
0: Really?
1: So we beat the animal.
0: Oh,
1: which is,
0: yeah. Once again, the human beats the animal.
1: Yeah, it's kind of dumb. I didn't mean to. But.
0: Well, I just I love the fact that the mystery was sort of revealed, and you saw this pathway in front of you that was like, yeah, I can write songs and I can play and I can be in bands, I can make recordings. I know you've been doing some film work and scoring for films, which is an entirely different skill.
1: Yeah, that's a completely different muscle.
0: Yeah.
1: Then when you're done doing that and you make an album, it's very freeing.
0: Yeah.
1: It's like when you take your swimsuit off in the pool or something and you're like...
0: I should also
1: mention... sure if that's the right analogy, but...
0: I can relate.
1: Yeah.
0: I can relate. This is probably a good time to also mention that you were a big Deadhead.
1: Yes.
0: Speaking of swimming naked. And
1: yeah. Yeah. Yes, I was.
0: Yeah.
1: And still am,
0: and still
1: I guess.
0: Are, yeah.
1: Yeah,
0: yeah. Yeah, and it led you to yet another series of collaborations, because you worked a little bit with Phil Lesh and crossed paths with Bob Weir, and you're in that world.
1: Yeah, like Grateful Dead was just good songwriting too. Like Robert Hunter was a great songwriter. So
0: yeah.
1: I kind of came at it from that angle, and somehow that world sort of adopted me a little bit, which is cool.
0: Well, it's just, again, there's a kind of musical curiosity and respect for the song that I think carries you a long way. I know for a period of time you were in the band The Shins. You referred to that as kind of a game-changing experience.
1: Well, I was really broke at the time. So it was kind of like, here's like an actual job in music rather than like a struggly thing. It was similar to, like I was saying, it was like climbing into James Mercer's amazing songs and just kind of like hearing how someone else works once again from kind of the inside out was very cool.
0: Yeah. Well, it's an enviable situation to have the kind of skills and circle of friends and opportunities to be creative in an ongoing way. I just have great respect for people who've charted their own course, because it's total improvisation. You're just making it up as you go along. And if you have a long run, that means you're doing a lot of stuff right, which is cool. I mentioned that you got another record. Is it the 12th Fruit Bats record now, something like that?
1: Well, might be the 13th.
0: 13th, okay.
1: Yeah.
0: Congrats on that. I also want to mention, I think you got a good hike in today.
1: Yeah, I'm a little sunburned,
0: yeah.
1: I think.
0: But are you somebody, when you're on tour, do you try to look for natural scenes to reset and pay attention to birds and clouds and stuff?
1: If I can, yeah. I like to get to the ocean, any body of water I can, or like a mountain or something like that.
0: Yeah. Well, listen, I'm happy we can offer whatever it is that you need to keep yourself healthy as you're touring. Took us a long time. I'm glad we finally figured out a way to get you here to E-Town, and look forward to playing and hearing more music.
1: Yeah, happy to be here.
0: All right, well, welcome back. It's Eric D. Johnson from Fruit Bats.
1: Thank you. Okay, so I'm going to play this song, this single, and this is the first time I've ever played it in front of anybody, so...

0: That's Eric D. Johnson from Fruit Bats. Latest record is called The Landfill, from Chicago, now living in L.A. He will be back. Play a lot more music later on in the show.
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0: I'm Nick Forster. You are listening to E-Town. Eric D. Johnson from Fruit Bats will be back later to play some more music. And coming up, Cat Clyde is here with her band, direct from Ontario. They will be out soon. Right now, it's the E-Town interview. This week, my guest is Hilary Rosner. She's a science journalist, professor, and a world traveler who's written a new book called Roam. That's R-O-A-M. Wild Animals and the Race to Repair Our Fractured World. She is, as I mentioned before, a professor, science journalist, currently teaching at the University of Colorado. Please welcome to E-Town, Hilary Rosner. Welcome.
1: Hello.
0: It's cool just reading your book because you went all over the place looking at wild animals and wild places. And you wrote that you were starting this project in order to find signs of hope amidst all the bad news. So how'd you do?
1: I did find some hope, actually. Yeah.
0: There's a part of your premise that's kind of obvious, that humans are the problem.
1: My hope for this book was to sort of make us see that our human infrastructure and the way we have built our world works for us and makes things easier for us, but at the expense of most other species on the planet. So it's not necessarily that there's like something inherently bad about us, but it's just that we don't really think about any other species when we are changing the face of the earth.
0: Yeah. And I know one of your focuses is about connecting habitats. And am I right that you said something like it's 125,000 acres? It's sort of a minimum amount for a quasi self-sustaining ecosystem?
1: Yeah, like a sort of minimum intact landscape that they talk about. And I think it is right around that size that you're talking about.
0: But a big part of what you're also talking about is connecting multiple versions of those.
1: Yeah, and also because with climate change, a lot of the areas that we have set aside to protect certain species are not actually going to be able to sustain them. And so those species are going to need to move. And around the world, most of the protected areas are not connected to one another.
0: Yeah. And when you say they're going to have to move, sometimes it means moving up in altitude or moving just where the climate won't be so extreme.
1: Yeah, I mean, it could be moving up in altitude. It could be moving up in latitude. It could just be moving somewhere that has more of what they need. It's not usually going to be moving south.
0: Yeah. There are a couple of examples in our human history where humans had to kind of get out of the picture, one of which is in Chernobyl. But the other one was COVID-19, where suddenly a whole bunch of stuff stopped and nature adapted to that as well.
1: Yeah, there's a great story that I love that I wrote about in my book, which took place in Italy. So Italy was, if we remember, the country that had like the most massive COVID lockdown. What they found was in this one area of the Alps, bears ranged far and wide. They kind of, you can imagine these bears emerging from hibernation, right, as everything had shut down and just going like,
0: Where is everybody?
1: Where are all the people? Yeah. And you think, like, how bummed must they have been when all the people came back out a couple months later, right?
0: Yeah.
1: But without people there, they did. Like, there were lots more reports of bears kind of getting very close to people's houses and all kinds of things.
0: I think all over the world there was, like, crazy wildlife sightings in the middle of cities. And I know that you do talk about a few good stories, like there's some connectivity you also celebrate where the elephant habitats in parts of Africa where there's a sort of a corridors that are being created on behalf of those opportunities for connection.
1: Yeah, and I mean, you asked me about hope before. Like, I did find a lot of hope, and often it was in the people who were on the ground doing things, working to build those corridors in whatever small way they can.
0: Yeah, there's a lot of characters in your book that are absolutely dedicated, whether it's Costa Rica or elephant habitat or whatever it is, and they've become passionate about this one thing, and they're really determined to make a difference, which is inspiring.
1: Those people were actually the most hopeful people that I met, too, which is kind of cool.
0: That's slightly counterintuitive, because I bet it's really hard. And really hard to feel like you're making a difference.
1: I think it's really hard to be in it, but also like you can see the difference that you make. Like you can kind of see when your little actions start to add up.
0: So what's your hope that the book is going to actually impact or change people's minds or change behavior or change policy?
1: I mean, all of those would be great. My smaller hope is just that everyone can try to shift their thinking a little bit and try to think about the way the world looks from the point of view of another creature. So like we toss around this phrase, bird's eye view, but how often do we actually look at the world, see it as a bird sees it? Even just the animals in our backyard, they wake up in the morning and what do they do? What do they need? And where is it? And what's standing in their way of getting it?
0: you tell the story about the coyote in Central Park, and it's sort of a great analogy for us, which is nature is everywhere, even in the cities, and we can have a new appreciation for and an understanding of the natural world that surrounds us, that we're a part of, and that we can do a better job at taking care of.
1: Absolutely. I mean, I keep coming back to this idea of coexistence, right? Yeah. Like, we need to find ways to coexist with all of these other species that live on Earth, whether that's in the wide open spaces or in our cities.
0: Yeah. Well, we have some work to do as humans. Music can help, I know.
1: Absolutely. Yeah. Yes, music can help.
0: Well, listen, Hillary, thank you for stopping by. Congratulations on the book. I know it was a big project, took you a long time. It's a cool story. I was happy to read your book.
1: Great. Thank you so much for having
0: me. Thanks for being here. That's Hillary Rosner, science journalist, author, professor. I'm Nick Forster. This is E-Town Fruit Bats. Eric D. Johnson from Fruit Bats is going to be back to play some more music in a little while. Right now, Kat Clyde is here. She grew up out in the country in Ontario. She started playing guitar as a teen, but she was always a singer. In college, she met a lot of musicians, and soon after she released her first record, she's also a nature lover who has found a way to expand her native habitat and move forward in this world as a young person, which is not easy. She's just released her fourth full-length record. It's called Mud, Blood, Bone. And she's on tour with her band in the U.S. Please help me welcome, also for her first visit, Kat Clyde.

0: Cat Clyde, welcome to E-Town. That's a mighty big sound you get out of such a little guitar.
1: Oh, well, thank you.
0: That's great. Love that.
1: I also love it. I feel like I'm a little person, and I wanted a little guitar that fit. You know, a lot of guitars are just so big and heavy.
0: Right. But it's cool. You've got ergonomics as part of your plan.
1: Yeah.
0: It's got to fit.
1: I mean, it's got to be sustainable, you know?
0: Yeah, right. Well, listen, I just want to say, what a great singer and what a great player. So good to have you here.
1: Oh, thank you so
0: much. Enjoy your singing and your songwriting, too.
1: Thank you.
0: Am I right that you grew up in the country?
1: That's right.
0: And your grandfather played the fiddle?
1: That's right.
0: And your first gig was in some weird little community center called The Hall?
1: You got your facts straight.
0: Okay, cool. Is that as cool as I imagined it was? This, like, a building that where people could come and, like, see a movie or hear a show or whatever?
1: Mm-hmm. I mean, it was for being a kid. Like, there wasn't a lot going on. The only way to spend time was, like, hiking out into the woods and, like, smashing bottles and, you know, doing whatever. So it was a lot of fun.
0: I lived in the country, but I don't think I smashed a lot of bottles.
1: Okay.
0: And when you went to college, were you, like, a country person, or were you already cool by the time you went to college?
1: Oh, I was born cool, baby.
0: Yeah. I kind of suspected that. I also read somewhere that, you know, as a young musician, like, Lead Belly blew your mind.
1: Oh, yeah. That really was a portal for me, a doorway for music, and it just felt like so insane to me that something, you know, recorded almost 100 years prior was, like, in the room with me, and I could feel it like I was there. It was a really amazing experience.
0: Yeah. And did you learn about his life when you were, you know, a budding musician and a teenager? Did you say, well, I'm going to check this guy out? Oh, he was in Angola prison for murder. I see, yeah.
1: I mean, he did finagle himself out of prison by playing his music, which I think is pretty cool.
0: He sang his way out of jail, yeah.
1: Yeah.
0: That's cool.
1: Yeah.
0: Was it in high school or in college where you found other musicians or people who shared that kind of sensibility?
1: It was in college.
0: Yeah.
1: Yeah, I'd not really, like, met a lot of people that shared interests before that point, so. Yeah.
0: And then shortly after college, you made your first record. You start recording. You go to Quebec. Mm-hmm. And then COVID happens. Mm-hmm. And that's a little break in the action for you.
1: Mm-hmm. Yeah, it was much needed. I needed that time. I'd been touring really hardcore. I did this, like, 3.5 month tour with, like, 4 days off in the whole tour. And I was feeling pretty insane, feeling like, maybe this is not for me.
0: Yeah. I understand, and I ask most Canadian musicians who come, that the government of Canada can be pretty generous for artists when they're getting started. There can be opportunities for financial support or tour support or other things. Did you benefit from anything like that as a Canadian?
1: Absolutely, and I still do. I feel like it really helps me. You know, the cost of hotels and food and everything and gas has all been on the rise, and it's not easy to, you know, make that sustainable sometimes, but I get support from grants, which is extremely helpful for me.
0: Again, I have great admiration for just absorbing the depth and the roots of the music that inspires you. I don't know. That's about all. Anything else you want to, are you excited about something that's coming up for you?
1: I'm excited about everything. I feel like I'm in a really great place. I feel like I'm surrounded by really wonderful people. I feel supported. I feel a ton of gratitude. Yeah. And I just released a new record, which is really fun. And yeah, it feels really good.
0: Great. Well, I'm so happy, and I hope you'll come back next time you make a record, and we'll keep in touch.
1: Love it.
0: All right. Let's start by hearing some more music.
1: Okay, great.
0: Please welcome back along with her band, Cat Clyde.
1: Thank you.

0: That's Kat Clyde, along with her band Sam Peterson on the guitar, Mike Bear on the drums, Aaron Kawaja on the bass. Latest record is called Mud, Blood, Bone. Kat Clyde.
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0: So we do these little 30-second things for the stations, but this one is a tribute to our buddy Big Al Anderson. Lives down, he was in NRBQ, he's down in Santa Fe, New Mexico. This is just a riff from one of his songs.

0: I'm Nick Forrester. You are listening to E-Town. I want to say hello to folks who are here in E-Town right now on stations like KBRW 91.9 in Barrow, Alaska, on WUMB in Boston, Massachusetts, and on KSRQ 90.1 FM in Three River Falls, Minnesota. Thanks for tuning in. As always, if you want some more information about any of our guests this week, you want to find out how to get tickets to a live show or find out exactly what our guests look like, you can do all that and much more at etown.org. There's also, as Helen mentioned, there's our YouTube channel, podcasts, all that stuff, social media floating around that some people pay attention to. Okay. I feel like our guests have some stuff in common, including the fact that they are humans and wild animals speak to them in various ways, and they're trying to improvise ways of making it in this world, and their habitats are changing because all of our habitats are changing. And I love that both our musical guests are nature lovers and also folks who pay attention and respect other cultures and history. With that in mind, would you please help me welcome back right now Eric D. Johnson from Fruit Bats.
1: My dog passed away last year, and I wrote a song about him. And so this is kind of about nature. It actually really is, because so he was a Mexican street dog, and he had been completely wild when we got him. And then he became like a little princely duke really quickly. This is like a hero song about a little scruffy. He wasn't that little, he was medium. About a 40-pound little friend.

0: Thank you.
1: Okay. We're going to do a song with the band. And thanks, everybody, for being here. And thanks, E-Town, for having me.

Eric D. Johnson from Fruit Bats. Living in Los Angeles, the new record is called The Landfill. Along with E-Tones, Christian Teal, Adam Bodine, Eric Turin, and Helen Forster. We have time for one more song. We're going to get everybody out here and do one more number for you right now. This is something that you never know how it's going to come out, but these guys picked this song. I think they've done well. I want to thank all our guests. First, thanks to Hillary Rosner, my interview guest, and her new book called Rome, available wherever Patagonia is sold. Thanks to Kat Clyde and her band coming from Ontario, Canada. Eric D. Johnson from Fruit Bats. The House Band, the E-Tones, and Helen, all of our engineers and our volunteers. Here's a good one. I'm Nick Forster. I hope you can be with us next week right here in E-Town.

0: Cat Clyde, Eric D. Johnson, Helen the E-Tones. Thanks to all of you. We'll see you next time. Thanks so much.
1: This is a production of E-Town.
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3: And me, Sean Smith-Pierce. The Politics Bar is like a neighborhood bar wherever you are. 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
5: I just want to speak directly to New Yorkers. A year ago, you shocked the world. You took a chance on me. And for that, I will be forever grateful. Tonight, I come to you asking you to take a chance again. Now, the names may be different, Daria Lisa, Brad, Claire, but the fight is the same. A fight to reject a broken status quo.
4: Wow. Thank you, Mr. Mayor. I appreciate that.

0: From Pacifica Radio in Los Angeles, this is The Bradcast, as heard on KPFK 90.7 FM in LA and on dozens and dozens of other fine affiliate stations over both the public airwaves and the internet around the country and the world. Blanketing planet Earth, I'm Brad Friedman, your friendly investigative blogger, journalist, troublemaker, muckraker, and all-around swell fellow, says me. From bradblog.com, thank you very much for joining us today for another thrilling edition of the Bradcast, kicked off by the good Mayor Mondani there, Desi Doyen. Isn't that nice of him to mention me like that?
1: Yes, it was nice of him to mention you, although I don't know that that's quite what he meant.
0: Okay,
1: but we'll
0: moving on to the later this hour, Desi Doyen and her world famous Green News Report, touching on, among many other things, another

0: absolutely brutal and yes, deadly heat wave in Europe.
1: Yes, sadly.
0: Where many people do not have air condition because they never needed air condition prior to our quickly climate changing world. Also in that report, the still looming threat of oil price shock despite the ongoing talks between the U.S. and Iran, which you should view, by the way, with great skepticism. Whenever you hear something coming from supposed lead negotiator J.D. Vance, who, for example, told the world on Monday that Iran had agreed to allow nuclear inspectors from the IAEA, the International Atomic Energy Agency, that Iran had agreed to allow them back into the country to inspect Iran's nuclear stockpile. Well, that sounds great. But in fact, inspectors had been making regular checks as part of the 2015 nuclear deal made by during Obama, the Obama administration, and even after Trump violated the deal back in when he took office in 2016, those inspections continued this whole time. Nonetheless, all the way up to last year in June when Trump and Netanyahu attacked Iran's nuclear sites. So when Vance announced the agreement as a big deal, or that part of the agreement as, you know, a big deal for the world, I think he called it, naturally, he didn't mention that it had already been a big deal for the world when it had been in place over the last 10 years until his administration screwed it up. But more to my point for the moment, as we noted yesterday, Vance made the announcement that inspectors, that Iran has agreed to have the inspectors back, but Iran did not make that announcement. And in fact, on Tuesday, Iran said that they had agreed to no such thing. So do regard whatever you hear coming from the wildly untrustworthy U.S. side of these negotiations with a tremendous amount of skepticism, at least until you hear Iran confirming any particular claim being made by the sociopathic liars that now run the U.S. administration. Is that good advice?
1: Oh, I think it's excellent. I would say more than a grain of salt, maybe like a whole block of salt.
0: Yep. Meanwhile, voters in four states took to the polls on Tuesday for primary and primary runoffs for this year's absolutely critical November midterm elections in Maryland, New York, and Utah, which, just like left-leaning Colorado, Oregon, and Washington, and Hawaii, I will note, Utah now runs all vote-by-mail elections with ballots sent to all voters, even though I bet most people listening to my voice right now have not heard Donald Trump or his fellow Republicans complaining about Utah running their elections that way. It's only a problem here in California and Colorado and Oregon, Washington, Hawaii, etc. We will see if Republicans do start complaining about it now that there is a new court-ordered U.S. House district centered right smack dab in bluish Salt Lake City this year, where Democrats have their first real chance to pick up a U.S. House seat in many years since the GOP gerrymander back in 2021 unlawfully split Salt Lake City into four different overwhelmingly Republican House districts. So we shall see if all of a sudden they have a problem with Utah's mail ballots. In addition to statewide primaries in those three states on Tuesday, primary runoffs happened on Tuesday in South Carolina with quite a few eyes on the Republican gubernatorial race there in a statewide race that Cook Political Report ranks as solidly Republican. So the winner of the GOP runoff on Tuesday will almost certainly become the state's next governor. One of the reasons for the many eyes on the race on Tuesday is because, as Daily Kos's Emily Singer describes it today, Trump pulled an endorsement switcheroo there to avoid looking like a loser. Donald Trump, she writes, desperate to avoid looking like a loser, is pulling a last-minute endorsement switch as his preferred candidate appears on track to get walloped. At the end of May, just prior to the state's original June 9 primary this year, Trump endorsed Lieutenant Governor Pam Yvette in the Republican gubernatorial contest, the decision, she says, that served as a snub to Congresswoman Nancy Mace, who had pressed to force the release of the Epstein files, getting on Donald Trump's bad side. His endorsement of Yvette over Mace, who at the time, at least briefly, for a moment, Mace had been the front runner in that race. But Trump's endorsement of Yvette likely factored into Mace's humiliating fifth-placed finish in the primary, argues Singer. So she's not even in the runoff on Tuesday. Quote, Pam Yvette is a good friend, fighter, and winner, and she will be a terrific governor of South Carolina, wrote Trump in a social media post just the week before the original primary, adding, Pam has my complete and total endorsement, and in all caps, she will never let you down. Well, that seems to have done the trick enough. Yvette ended up taking the first place spot back in the June 9 primary, but only with 29% of the vote in that race. It was a crowded primary, so that's not completely a surprise. But in South Carolina, you need 50% plus one to win a gubernatorial primary, and she did not get enough at 29%. To avoid the runoff, despite her first-place finish earlier in the month, pre-runoff polling showed Yvette likely to lose the runoff to South Carolina Attorney General Alan Wilson, held this week. No poll of the runoff showed Yvette leading, and one survey released Monday showed Wilson ahead of Yvette by a stunning 61 to 29% margin. We'll see if that's right. Anyway, so what did Trump do with his candidate looking like she was set up to lose? Well, on Monday, the day before the runoff primary, he pulled that switcheroo. He claims he now endorses both Yvette and Wilson. And now he can claim victory no matter the outcome. See what he did there? So why do we care so much about who Trump endorses in any of these races? You may have noticed that, that point has often helped to frame our coverage of this year's primary election results over the past few months. Because while there is certainly a great deal of, schadenfreude in seeing Trump's endorsements rejected by voters, as has happened several times so far this cycle, particularly, being rejected by Republican voters in Republican primaries, it's also a sign of an indication, in any event, of his political strength or weakness, which then reverberates back to Congress, specifically to decisions by Republican members of Congress who are now more often deciding whether or not it's okay, whether it's now safe to go ahead and buck Donald Trump. I hope to get to a story a little bit later this hour that offers an example of that. But when other Republicans see that Trump is, no longer has a stranglehold on the electorate, if that's what we end up seeing this cycle, well, they are more likely to try and do what is right as opposed to doing whatever it is that Trump is ordering them to do. To that end, on Tuesday, the U.S. Senate voted 50-48 to adopt a resolution, in this case a non-binding resolution, but never mind that, directing Trump to remove military forces from the conflict in Iran, which CNN characterizes as a significant rebuke to Donald Trump after the U.S. House also previously adopted this same resolution. Republican senators Rand Paul, Susan Collins, Lisa Murkowski, and Bill Cassidy all joined all of the Democrats, other than John Fetterman of Pennsylvania, in passing that bill 50-48 on Tuesday afternoon. It previously passed in the U.S. House 215 to 208, with four House Republicans voting with all of the Democrats, similarly angering Donald Trump. So, you know, what happens in these races, and that's one of the reasons why we look at the, you know, whether it's there's an endorsement from Donald Trump and whether that actually helped or ended up meaning nothing. In other words, it's safe to go against the president.
1: Right.
0: So back to the South Carolina matter, it's pathetic, yes, to see him actually trying to pick the person who is going to win with his endorsement rather than, you know, him choosing who is the best candidate for the job. He's not trying to do that. He's trying to, you know, name the person that he thinks is going to win. That's why he often waits till just before the election day in order to make his announcement. But that's what he does. And then when if that person wins, well, they are in thrall to him in return if they get elected. As Singer describes it, Trump's 11th-hour dual endorsement in South Carolina is a naked effort to avoid losing one of the biggest sources of power, the fear Republicans have of defying him. GOP elected officials and candidates are often worried that if they do not do as Trump says, he will endorse their opponents and nuke their political careers. That fear has kept Republicans in line since he retook office in January of 2025. But every time a Republican candidate wins, despite Trump endorsing their challenger, well, Trump's grip on his party slips. If Yvette loses on Tuesday, notes Singer, she will be the third Republican in as many weeks to lose their gubernatorial primaries, even with Trump's backing. On June 2, Iowa Congressman Randy Feenstra lost the state's Republican primary for governor. And a week or so ago, Georgia Lieutenant Governor Burt Jones lost his runoff to the to be the Peach State's GOP gubernatorial nominee. So this week, he's taking care of that. He can't lose because he's endorsed both of the Republicans in the runoff, because that's how desperately pathetic losers with broken and twisted egos like Donald Trump apparently operate. Trump's endorsement, his endorsement losses come as his approval rating keeps dropping, including among Republican voters. That, Singer writes, likely terrifies him since he both hates looking like a loser and sees that his grip on his own party is weakening. While Trump's endorsements have been framing many of the GOP primaries in the cycle this year, Tuesday's elections this week may test the king-making power of popular Democratic Socialist New York City Mayor Zohran Mamdani, who, as you heard at the top of the show, is apparently endorsing me. But this was actually him choosing a slate of endorsees for U.S. House races in the city this week, including a progressive and two Democratic socialists who are challenging more established Democratic candidates, including those backed by party leadership. Does Mamdani have enough political muscle, enough juice to unseat an establishment Democrat like, for example, New York Congressman Dan Goldman, who represents Lower Manhattan and part of Brooklyn, to replace him with his ally Brad Lander? Oh, that's the Brad he must have been talking about. Damn it. Anyway, you know, we will see. In that case, we've got two Jews who are battling over whether Goldman has been critical enough of Israel's war crimes in Gaza. Will the mayor's help there be enough to put Brad Lander, who was very supportive of Mamdani during his own election, over the top? We will see. And we will find out on our next thrilling broadcast, perhaps with noteworthy available results from all four of those states. But as longtime listeners know, we cover the track conditions on this program just as close or closer than we cover the actual horse races themselves. Since a muddy track, for anybody who knows anything about horse racing, a muddy track can as much help decide who wins any particular horse race as the strength or the record or the speed of the horse itself. So to that end, the fight to prevent a muddy track, that fight continues every day here on the broadcast and, of course, at bradblog.com. And, of course, the corrupted U.S. Supreme Court majority keeps adding as much water and slush and mud as they possibly can to the track in hopes that it will help Republican horses, essentially. And they did so again on Monday this week, as NPR reports. By declining to take up a lower court ruling, the U.S. Supreme Court has dealt another blow to the Voting Rights Act. On Monday, the court announced that it will not review an Arkansas-based lawsuit, leaving in place a 2025 appeals panel ruling that ends a long-used tool for protecting minority voters from discrimination under the landmark Voting Rights Act in this case, in seven mainly Midwestern states. That ruling found that in the states covered by the 8th U.S. Circuit Court of Appeals, that would be Arkansas, Iowa, Minnesota, Missouri, Nebraska, North Dakota, and South Dakota, private individuals and groups do not have the right to sue to enforce what's known as Section 208 of the Voting Rights Act, which generally allows voters with a disability or an inability to read or write to get help with voting from a person of their choosing. So this ruling from the Supremes in and of itself does not answer the question of whether Section 208 is valid anymore or not, but rather whether private citizens or voting rights groups themselves may sue to ensure that that section is actually enforced, a so-called private right of action. And, you know, they have used that private right of action, both voters and groups, since the original adoption of the Voting Rights Act. So that's what this is about, that question of whether there is a private right of action or if only the U.S. Attorney General may sue to stop any particular violation of the Voting Rights Act. That, despite the clear originalist intentions of the framers of the Voting Rights Act, and more specifically, the hundreds of cases, if not thousands of cases, that have been heard over the years brought by private plaintiffs, brought by voters and voting rights groups, including cases very recently before the Supreme Court. And they said nothing about it. So at this point, it's clear that the corrupted 6-3 Republican majority on the court is now going to simply kill the Voting Rights Act in every case in which they get any chance whatsoever to do so. In May, shortly after their undermining of Section 2 protections against racial discrimination and redistricting last month, the High Court, according to NPR, decided not to weigh in on what the legal world calls a private right of action, sending back to the lower courts two cases brought by black voters in Mississippi and Native American voters in North Dakota. For decades, enforcement of these sections of the Voting Rights Act has mainly been driven by lawsuits by private individuals and groups. But after far-right activist Justice Neil Gorsuch issued a single-paragraph opinion back in 2021 questioning a private right of action, Republican officials in multiple states, well, they snapped right to it, didn't they? They have raised this novel legal argument wherever they could, which is basically only the U.S. Attorney General has the right to bring lawsuits under these parts of the Voting Rights Act. Such an interpretation of the law is likely to lead to a dramatic decline in voting rights lawsuits because of, as NPR describes it, the Justice Department's limited resources and shifting priorities under different presidential administrations. Well, that's a very nice way to put it, isn't it?
1: Yeah.
0: So, don't hold your breath waiting for Trump's personal defense attorney turned attorney general, Todd Blanche, to bring lawsuits against Republicans in Mississippi and North Dakota because they made it harder for minorities to cast their votes. The case that the justices decided not to take up was brought by immigrant advocacy group Arkansas United, which has provided Spanish language interpreters at polling sites to assist voters with limited English proficiency. The group challenged a new Arkansas law that bans a person who is not a poll worker from helping more than six voters to cast ballots. So, you know, if you want to station someone at each of the polling places to make sure that somebody can be helped, well, you can't do it. Well, they can only do six voters. They can only help six voters at all, period, in any particular election. In 2022, a federal judge ruled that the state law violates Section 208 of the Voting Rights Act. But after GOP state officials appealed, an Eighth Circuit Court of Appeals panel found last year that private groups like Arkansas United do not have the right to bring this kind of lawsuit. Didn't decide that, whether Section 208 applies or not. They just said, you don't have the right to bring this lawsuit at all, to even ask that question. Only Pam Bondi does last year, or Todd Blanche now, apparently, because such a right is not explicitly spelled out in the words of the Voting Rights Act. Even though that is exactly how it has been used for decades and has never been questioned until now, until the partisan Justice Gorsuch decided to do so in that one paragraph back in 2021 in a separate case altogether, sending the signal to Republicans, you know what to do. Bring us these cases and we'll make sure that the Voting Rights Act can never be enforced again, at least until a Democrat is serving as the U.S. Attorney General. So far, the Eighth Circuit, which also found that there is no private right of action under Section 2 either, the Eighth Circuit is the only federal appeals court to break with decades of precedent on this legal issue. And on Monday, the Supreme Court, which must be reformed the second, the very minute the Democrats find themselves, if they ever do again, with the political power to do so. So far, the Eighth Circuit is the only one to find this, to find that there is no private right of action. It's the only court. The brief unsigned order that the high court released on Monday did not explain why the justices decided not to review the Eighth Circuit's ruling in the Arkansas case. But in a court filing last month, Republican officials in Arkansas pointed out that no other federal appeals court has issued a ruling that specifically addresses whether private groups and individuals can sue under Section 208. The Arkansas Republican officials argues means that there is no disagreement between appeals courts for the Supreme Court to resolve. So they don't need to review this at all because there is no disagreement with any other circuit.
1: Oh, that's some sleight of hand.
0: And, well, the corrupt SCOTUS agreed on Monday, it seems. We don't need to look at it. Nobody disagrees with this opinion.
1: Well, of course, we should point out the corrupt right-wing supermajority on the U.S. Supreme Court.
0: Arkansas United's attorney in response at the Mexican-American Legal Defense and Education Fund, or MALDEF, countered that there is, in fact, a clear conflict between the Eighth Circuit's decision and this unbroken line of hundreds of cases allowing private litigants to vindicate their rights under Section 208. Quote, the limited law case law regarding private enforcement of Section 208 does not mean that the circuit split is non-existent or that the issue is unimportant, MALDEF attorneys wrote in their filing. Instead, it demonstrates just how much of an anomaly the Eighth Circuit's decision is. Oh, but there's no other court who disagrees with them. Well, the other courts apparently do disagree with them because they've let hundreds and hundreds of these cases go through from private plaintiffs. The other case led by Missouri Protection and Advocacy Services, which advocates for voters with disabilities, challenges a state law that bans a person from helping more than one disabled voter or voter who cannot read or write for each election unless the person providing assistance is a poll worker or the voter's immediate family member. So you also can't have people at the polls ready to help disabled voters or those who can't read. Quote, we will attempt to move it forward, and these precedents will be cited to stop us, Thomas Sands, the MALDEF's president and general counsel, said. We will move up and hope that the Supreme Court will see that it needs to stop this situation where only one circuit in the entire country has taken a contrary view to everyone else and foreclosed private enforcement of the Voting Rights Act. Though, and, you know, this is just me talking, I'm not sure that this is the best case in which to do that, you know, to go to the Supreme Court and say, hey, just because, you know, only one court has said it doesn't mean you can't look into this case. I'm not sure this is the best case to do that, given how much this Supreme Court wants to kill every last remaining protection for voters in the landmark, in the constitutional protection for voters, in the landmark, yet damn near entirely dead Voting Rights Act at this point. In a little bit of brighter news, before we get to a break, some brighter election track condition news, I guess, at least for now. A federal judge on Monday ruled that a recently revamped version of a federal tool central to the Trump administration's efforts to unlawfully nationalize, unlawfully and unconstitutionally nationalize elections, can no longer be used. U.S. District Court Judge Sparkle Suknanen, a Joe Biden nominee, sided with voter advocacy groups that argued that the recent upgrades to the program called Systematic Alien Verification for Entitlement, or SAVE, database, aggregated Americans' sensitive personal data in a way that could result in voters being wrongly purged from voter rolls. Now, SAVE is the database that Trump has been pushing, suing, in fact, suing states to force them to compare their voting rolls against that database. But voting rights advocates have long been against that because the federal SAVE database is often, well, not fully up to date. And it can identify a U.S. citizen as not being a U.S. citizen, even though they have already been naturalized. So it can produce false positives. And if used without further investigation, it can result in people being incorrectly purged from the voting rolls for being non-citizens when they are, in fact, actually citizens. But here, the court is blocking use of SAVE. Really for an entirely different reason. Quote, all in all, the federal government has knowingly trampled on the privacy rights of American citizens in a manner that threatens the sacred right to vote, Judge Suknanen said in an order explaining the decision. This court cannot stand idly by while that happens. Good. She said Congress had expressly prohibited the government from centralizing Americans' personal identifying information and that the federal agencies that created the SAVE program, quote, knew that the database violates those statutory protections. That's why they keep all the different information for Social Security separate from the information from the IRS and so on and so forth. And this violated those laws. The decision, as AP reports it, is a major legal setback for Donald Trump in his efforts to use federal agencies to encourage a nationwide crackdown on having non-citizens illegally on state voter rolls. The modified SAVE system, which critics had referred to as an unlawful centralized federal database of voter information, had been a key pillar of the second election executive order that the Republican president signed earlier this year. The ruling leaves its future uncertain. Well, just give his Supreme Court a few minutes with it. They'll figure out what to do here. James Percival, the general counsel at the Department of Homeland Security, said of the ruling in a social media post, quote, "It's amazing how hard the left will fight to stop us from solving problems that they insist do not exist." Well, no, Jim. Voting rights advocates, which, by the way, are not all from the left, just mostly, sadly, it seems these days. But this isn't a matter of trying to stop you from solving problems they insist do not exist, though it is that, too. Because there's zero evidence of any appreciable fraud being carried out by non-citizen voters anywhere in the nation. But what they are trying to do in cases like this is to stop you from creating problems such as disenfranchising perfectly eligible voters. Or specifically in this case, from unlawfully misusing private information of voters to do so. And please tell me that you wouldn't have felt the exact same way if Barack Obama or Joe Biden wanted to use the private information of Americans to decide who could or could not cast a vote. Tell me, Republicans, my email address, bradcast@bradblog.com. Tell me you would be fine with Barack Obama or Joe Biden looking at all the private information and deciding who does or doesn't get to vote. The plaintiffs in this case included the League of Women Voters, oh, those lefties, the Electronic Privacy Information Center, oh, PINCOs, and five unnamed U.S. citizens. They had alleged that the revamped SAVE program that was, you know, put together by Elon and the Doge Bros, that violated Americans' privacy and voting rights. And yeah, it turns out it did. As the judge ruled, quote, "The agencies were scrambling to comply with an executive order by Trump aimed at reshaping federal elections, which directed them to create a system for mass voter verification. So they haphazardly combined and repurposed the private information of millions of Americans, including citizenship data that they knew to be unreliable." The plaintiff's attorney said Monday that he sees the judge's ruling as, quote, "an across-the-board victory," and noted the plaintiffs were pleased that the judge's ruling enforced their argument that the federal government does not have implied authority to freely share sensitive data across all of the federal agencies. Mark Johnson, who teaches at the University of Kansas Law School and pursues lawsuits over election laws, said, quote, "It couldn't be more clear that the SAVE program violates federal privacy laws." He said an executive order from Donald Trump cannot override a federal law. "It's an illegal idea," he said. "Plus, it's a bad idea." In her ruling, Judge Suknanan said the plaintiffs had shown that the updated system had indeed been identifying some lawful voters as non-citizens, and that states using it, quote, "are actively removing United States citizens from voter rolls based on inaccurate information." So see, it's not all bad. In fact, I think it's all good. I think that every positive voting rights ruling like that is good for voting rights, obviously, no matter who or which party it might affect. And I think that every bad voting rights ruling from the corrupted Supreme Court is going to make Americans who see themselves on the downside of those rulings work even harder to make sure that they and others like them can, in fact, cast their votes and have them counted this year. And the result, well, it should end up in a bloodbath for the anti-voting, anti-democracy, anti-constitution party, but we will see. There are many dirty tricks yet left to come. Let's take a quick break here, and we will come back with a few of those dirty tricks to fraudulently game our elections. And you'll never guess which party is doing it. I'm Brad Friedman. 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
1: 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And thanks.

0: And in fact, they're actually not all that cheap. They're kind of expensive, but Republicans have a whole lot of money thanks to all of those tax cuts. Welcome back to the Bradcast. Brad Friedman from bradblog.com. A Republican-linked group, as Politico describes it, was the sole funder of two pop-up super PACs that spent more than $4.3 million across a swath of Democratic congressional primaries to support candidates that they see, in any event, as less electable. As Politico reported over the weekend, Democrats had speculated that the two groups named Real Change PAC and Lead Left were actually Republican meddling, as they have spent heavily across Democratic primary races in Texas, Pennsylvania, New Jersey, Nebraska, and Maine in recent months. Well, new filings submitted to the Federal Election Commission late Saturday night this past weekend show that both of those groups, Real Change PAC and Lead Left, got all of their money so far from a group named Conservative Americans PAC.
1: So the left-leaning PAC is actually funded entirely by a conservative
0: group. That's right.
1: Group.
0: That's okay. Right. This is a super PAC. Conservative Americans PAC was founded in 2023. And this cycle has also sent money. In addition to sending money to Lead Left, they've also sent money to the Senate Leadership Fund. That's the Senate Republicans super PAC, as well as a host of other Republican groups. The meddling super PACs, Real Change and Lead Left, have spent entirely in open Democratic primaries. They have a mixed record of success so far. But really, even succeeding in one election is bad enough, given how, you know, what they're doing amounts to little more than a dirty trick, as I see it. Even if our campaign finance laws are now so lax, so non-existent, to be frank, that there's almost nothing other than letting people, you know about what's going on, shining a light on this that actually can be done about it for the moment. At least until we have a legitimate government again. And a legitimate Supreme Court, frankly, because it's the Supreme Court rulings that have led us to all of this. In Maine's 2nd U.S. House District, for example, Democratic State Auditor Matt Dunlap, who benefited from a bit over $500,000 in spending from Real Change PAC, boosting him and attacking one of his primary rivals, he was declared the winner in recent days following a ranked choice voting instant runoff in Maine, and will now be the Democrats' nominee in a light red seat that they are hoping to hang on to in November. Dunlap, a progressive, defeated the establishment Democrats' choice for the seat, so I'm not necessarily unhappy about the result here, other than the idea that Republicans are trying to influence the election, Democratic elections, and are doing so with sleazy, fake groups like one called Lead Left, trying to influence Democratic primaries. Why not, you know, have Conservative Americans PAC give the money for or against any particular Democrat that they want? At least we'd know who they are instead of going through all of these, you know, dark money groups to try to hide it. And that seat, by the way, Maine's 2nd House District, that's the House seat where the state's former governor and at the time the dumbest governor in the U.S., Paul LePage, is now hoping for a political comeback this year. He's running in the state's 2nd of two U.S. House districts. One is very Democratic leaning. The other, however, is very rural, District 2. It's been a bit of a swing district, even as it tends to lean Republican in presidential races. And in Nebraska, 2nd District, Lead Left spent $435,000 to oppose State Senator John Kavanaugh, who in fact lost to political activist Denise Powell in a very close race in that primary. Lead Left was opposing John Kavanaugh. Even Lead Left is a right-wing group. Powell will now face Republican Brinker Harding in November for a chance to replace retiring GOP Rep. Don Bacon, just one of three districts that former Vice President Kamala Harris actually won in 2024 that is currently represented by a Republican, perhaps not for long. Powell, she ran a PAC herself in Nebraska supporting women for elected office. She was supported by Emily's List and the Congressional Hispanic Caucus, whose affiliated groups combined to spend more than $1 million for her in the race. That pitted them against the Congressional Progressive Caucus, which backed Kavanaugh and was opposed by this right-wing group. As Politico reported back in May, as the results came in, Powell, who ended up winning, benefited from millions of dollars in outside spending, quote, both supporting her and attacking Kavanaugh. That came from groups backed by dark money nonprofits or showed signs, characteristics of, yes, Republican meddling. And now FEC records, only after the election, have borne that out. But these sleazy Republican groups, they came up short. They did those two. That was what they wanted. That was the outcome they wanted. They came up short in other races. In fact, Real Change PAC spent more than $650,000 against Navy veteran Rebecca Bennett in New Jersey's 7th District, and Lead Left spent $1.7 million fighting union leader Bob Brooks in Pennsylvania's 7th District, and they spent just over $1 million to boost Maureen Galindo. She's a sex therapist who faced criticism over perceived anti-Semitic comments, and these Republican groups were backing her in Texas's 35th District. Galindo ultimately lost to Sheriff's Deputy Johnny Garcia.
1: Yeah, now that was one of those that had risen to national attention because she, of her remarks. Mm-hmm. And I remember at the time wondering, is this somebody who's actually not really a Democratic mm-hmm. candidate, but more boosted by Republicans trying to be spoilers in the race?
0: Well, your concerns were well-founded. Conservative Americans PAC has received all of its funding so far this year from a Virginia-based nonprofit called the American Prosperity Alliance. And I looked into it a little bit. That group is not apparently aligned with the Koch brothers, well-established and funded Americans for Prosperity group, despite their similar names. But you see what we've got here. This group called American Prosperity Alliance funds this group called the Conservative American PAC, which then funds these smaller groups called Real Change PAC and Lead Left PAC. And who knows where any of this money actually came from? Because free speech. Am I right, Supreme Court? Anyway, this pop-up super PACs, notes Politico, which take advantage of timing of FEC reporting deadlines to avoid reporting their sources of funding before primary elections, have become increasingly common in recent years. So they knew exactly what they were doing. They knew that none of this would be become official or come to light until after those elections were already done. All right, one more real quickly before we take a break. Come back with Green News Report. I mentioned earlier in the show that Republicans, at least, are beginning to push back a little bit on Donald Trump, gently, as his political power appears to continue to wane. I also mentioned in the previous block that the Republican effort to use that database called SAVE to try and identify non-citizens unlawfully on the voting rolls, and how a federal judge has ordered them to knock it off due to false positives that could knock legitimate voters off the rolls, and has, in fact, and due to privacy concerns. Well, this story, also from Politico today, sort of combines both of those stories into one. Donald Trump, they write, is about to come face-to-face with one of his frequent punching bags, Senate Republicans. They might just be in a mood to punch back this time, argues Politico. The president was invited to GOP senators' Wednesday lunch this week to push for his number one priority, the GOP election bill known as the Save America Act. But several outgoing Republicans who have clashed with Trump said on Monday that they will be there to deliver a reality check on Wednesday. The bill isn't passing, and it's time to move on, they said. Quote, I'm going to be there front and center, said John Cornyn of Texas, who Trump just knocked out of a job in the recent Texas primary elections by endorsing his opponent. That state's unspeakably sleazy and criminal attorney general, Ken Paxton. Cornyn said it will be important if it actually is a constructive exchange of different opinions, and hopefully we can all get on the same page. Right now, we are not in a great place, he said. He recently lost his bid for a fifth term to a Trump-endorsed challenger. He reiterated that the votes just are not there to pass that elections bill. He says he's been around long enough and he's been through enough battles, counted enough votes to know that it just doesn't magically occur, no matter how much you wish that it would. Senators Tom Tillis of North Carolina and Bill Cassidy of Louisiana, who are also departing the Senate, thanks to Donald Trump, said Monday that they too will be at the closed door lunch and urged Trump to turn the page on the Save America Act. Cassidy said, I'm a co-sponsor, but it doesn't have the vote, so it's time to talk about something else. This after Donald Trump has been telling them he would not sign any other legislation for anything if they didn't pass the SAVE Act first. He's insisting that Republicans do away with the filibuster in order to pass it, which, by the way, would be fine by me because he called, dumb social media. Trump said, anybody who doesn't want to terminate the filibuster is a fool, a very stupid one at that. Oh, a stupid fool. Okay. Well, in fact, Republicans, it would be stupid for them to get rid of the filibuster. Because when it comes to the filibuster, all it does is, you know, it helps them keep Democrats when they're in power from passing stuff that they don't want to see passed, like voting rights legislation, protection of abortion, reform of the Supreme Court. The only thing that Republicans give a damn about is increasing taxes or is cutting taxes, which they can do via the reconciliation process that works around the filibuster, and appoint judges, which they've already done away with the filibuster process for that. So, of course, it's Donald Trump doing himself in with all of this, but he's not really doing himself in with all of this. What he's doing is creating a whole bunch of scapegoats for this November. If he gets his ass kicked, he can blame it all on those Senate Republicans who wouldn't stop to fight all of those invisible non-citizens from voting. And that's the only reason they left. It's not because Donald Trump is a terrible president. Quick break, and GNR is next. Hey, this is Brad. 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And thanks. Welcome back to the Bradcast. Running late as usual. Let's get to it. Our latest green news report.
2: Now that the oil is coming down, you're going to see everything follow. 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
1: Oil prices gyrate as Trump's Iran deal sputters.
3: Red alerts across the continent. A threat stemming not from terror or political protest, but soaring temperatures.
1: Historic deadly heat wave broils Europe. Plus, Trump administration reverses plan to dismantle critical ocean monitoring network.
0: So it's not all bad.
1: Right.
0: All of those terrible stories and more straight ahead from bradblog.com. I'm Brad Friedman.
1: And I'm Desi Doyen.
0: Stand by for 6 minutes of independent green news, politics, analysis, and snarky comment.
2: Also, we run out of reserves in about 4 weeks, and there'll be a time when you wouldn't be able to get it. And you want to see Bedlam?
0: No, I don't. If I wanted to see Bedlam, I'd watch footage from your insurrection on January 6th. This is your Green News Report.
4: I'm gonna soak up the sun.
0: Okay, Desi Doyen, now that the war is completely over in Iran and has no chance of ever restarting and the prices of oil are coming way down, what are you complaining about today?
1: Well, as we go to air, turns out global oil and natural gas prices are actually gyrating again. And the critical Strait of Hormuz, the world's most important oil supply choke point, is either open or not, with U.S. and Iranian leaders telling conflicting stories as they resume high-stakes talks aimed at finalizing an agreement to end the war. Donald Trump's renewed threats to obliterate Iran probably didn't help. Shipping experts say the strait is not open in any meaningful way and is nowhere near pre-war levels of transit. Oil industry experts say that the oil really needs to start flowing soon because nations have severely drawn down their strategic stockpiles. Here's oil market expert Dan Dicker on Bloomberg News.
4: That physical market is going to assert itself in a way that we've never seen asserted itself before. And what that drives, of course, is it drives a price that doesn't go from $75 to $85. It's a price that goes in the space of a month from $75 to $135. When these stockpiles reach the physical reality of the futures markets, you're going to see a spike like you never saw before.
0: We don't see reality anymore in these markets. What is he talking about?
1: Good question. Persian Gulf nations are slowly restarting production in case a concrete deal is reached. But in Qatar, an attempted restart of a massive natural gas facility triggered a massive explosion, killing 18 people and injuring more than 50. Here in the U.S., Washington Post reports that the temporary deal with Iran comes too late for cash-strapped farmers who have seen their fuel and fertilizer bills soar while also grappling with punishing drought. In other news, in Europe, an unprecedented extreme heat wave has parked over the continent, shattering records, particularly hazardous because most of Europe's building stock is not air-conditioned. In France, at least 18 people have died due to the extreme heat. Paris set a new all-time high heat record of 108 degrees Fahrenheit, and it's only June.
0: Is it my imagination, or has this been happening now more and more year after year in Europe?
1: That is not your imagination. It is happening more frequently and more intensively. Here in the U.S., the Midwest is cleaning up after another round of intense storms and severe tornadoes. Illinois has set a new record. Illinois has seen more tornadoes in just the first half of 2026 than in any full year on record. And it's also only June.
0: Well, congratulations, Illinois.
1: Research shows that man-made climate change is intensifying heat waves and storms, but the influence of climate change on tornadoes is inconclusive, mostly due to lack of data. However, climate studies show that Tornado Alley has shifted away from the plains states because warming temperatures are making the plains hotter and drier. It has instead moved further into the Midwest and South, where conditions are increasingly more conducive for tornado outbreaks. Some better news. In the U.S. Southwest, the biggest clean energy infrastructure project yet built in the United States, the SunZia Wind Farm and Transmission Line in New Mexico, is now fully operational and online, delivering clean, renewable electricity to more than a million customers across the Southwest.
0: Nice.
1: And finally, the Trump administration is abandoning its efforts to dismantle a $370 million ocean monitoring system that is critical to understanding climate change and marine ecosystems. That comes after bipartisan backlash from Congress. Scientists around the world rely on the Ocean Observatory's initiative to track everything from ocean circulation to extreme weather to commercial fisheries. The Trump administration has been working hard to squash climate research and data, as if somehow ignoring climate change will make it go away.
0: It won't?
1: Nope.
0: 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I'm Brad Friedman.
1: And I'm Desi Doyen.
0: And this has been your Green News Report.
5: Under the sea, darling, it's bitter. Down where it's wetter, take it from
0: Thank you very much, Desi Doyen, our producer. 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And on the social medias, I am TheBradBlog. See you there. Until we see you here next time tomorrow, primary election results.

0: I'm Rick Smith, and this is Labor History in 2. On this day in labor history, the year was 1947. That was the day the despised Taft-Hartley Act became law. It was a direct retaliatory response to the 1946 post-war strike wave where millions walked off the job after waiting years for basic demands. The labor movement mobilized against the slave labor bill through numerous rallies. The AFL joined the CIO in threatening 24-hour strikes across whole industries in protest as the bill wound its way through Congress. 11,000 soft coal miners in Pennsylvania walked out in a spontaneous protest strike earlier in the month. The bill passed over the veto of President Harry S. Truman, who would invoke it a dozen times over the course of his presidency. Many union leaders hailed Truman as a friend of labor for his 11th-hour veto. Labor Party advocates were incensed that of the 219 congressional Democrats, 126 voted in favor of the bill. Practically overnight, the labor movement had been pushed back 25 years. Taft-Hartley was nothing short of disastrous for the American labor movement. With the stroke of a pen, the act criminalized many of the actions key to historic union victories in the 30s and 40s. Jurisdictional strikes, secondary boycotts, solidarity strikes, closed shops, and mass picketing were just a few of the most basic trade union activities now outlawed. The act helped fire the first shots of the McCarthy Red Scare by mandating that union officers file non-communist affidavits with the government, which was later found to be unconstitutional. The act also provided the ammunition needed to strangle strikes by empowering the president to easily acquire strike-breaking injunctions. And it allowed for the rapid growth of right-to-work laws at the state level. And because of Taft-Hartley, the union movement has suffered ever since.
1: Hello, this is Terrence McNally. We lost perhaps our nation's most influential Buddhist with the death of Robert Thurman, June 16th, at the age of 84. A former monk who had been ordained and partly trained by the Dalai Lama himself, he left the monastery, earned a doctorate from Harvard, taught at Amherst and Columbia, and wrote, edited, and translated more than 20 books on Buddhism, both scholarly and for the general public. He was a founder of the American Institute of Buddhist Studies at Columbia, as well as of Tibet House, U.S. in New York City, where he served for decades as president. In the first half of this episode, you'll hear our conversation recorded in 2011. In the second half, you'll hear my 2004 conversation with the late Jonathan Schell about his book, A Hole in the World, an unfolding story of war, protest, and the new American order, his reflections on the experience of 9/11 and its aftermath. Hello, I'm Terry McNally. Thank you for joining us on Free Forum. Do you ever have those experiences where you don't quite know why you're doing something until you're in the middle of it? Well, I went downtown to the LA Central Library a few months back to see film director David O. Russell, mostly because His Three Kings is one of my all-time favorite films. Now, it happens that that night he was appearing in conversation with his old college professor, Robert Thurman. And it wasn't about casting Thurman's daughter, Uma, in Russell's next movie. Now, the funny thing is that Russell has already directed Dad. To accompany the release of I Heart Huckabees, Russell produced a spoof infomercial in which Lily Tomlin and Dustin Hoffman's characters sell their existential detective services using an interview show format. Their guest, Robert Thurman, talking about what Tibetan Buddhism has to offer you and me in the contemporary United States. Mm-hmm. And I figured, well, if it's good enough for Lily and Dustin, it's good enough for me. Here on Free Forum, we explore the work and lives and the ideas of people who hold pieces of the puzzle of a world that just might work. We look at new, innovative, and provocative approaches to business, environment, health, science, politics, media, culture, all based on the fact I believe we can do better, and I want to find out how. Robert Tenzin Thurman is a professor of Indo-Tibetan Buddhist Studies at Columbia University, president of the Tibet House U.S., a nonprofit organization dedicated to

0: Preservation and Promotion of Tibetan Civilization, and the author of several books, including Circling the Sacred Mountain, The Tibetan Book of the Dead, and three published in the last few months. My question is, where does this Buddhist get time to be when he's that busy writing? And the three books are called Anger, Infinite Life, Seven Virtues for Living Well, and The Jewel Tree of Tibet. Time magazine chose Professor Thurman as one of its most influential Americans in 1997, describing him as a larger-than-life scholar-activist destined to convey the Dharma, the precious teachings of Buddha from Asia to America. The New York Times recently said Thurman is considered the leading American expert on Tibetan Buddhism. He's got 3 degrees from Harvard. He studied Tibetan Buddhist monasteries in India and the United States. And in 1962, he became the first American ordained by the Dalai Lama as a Tibetan Buddhist monk, but gave up his robes after several years when he discovered he could be most effective in the American equivalent of the monastery, the university. But he's also realized he can make a contribution outside those ivy-colored walls. He's testified before the Senate Foreign Relations Committee, and a plan that he authored is an op-ed piece in the Wall Street Journal in 1998 entitled Freeing Tibet is in China's Interest is regarded by many as a practical blueprint for peacefully ending the human rights violations and cultural destruction in Tibet. Welcome, Robert Thurman, to Free Forum.
1: Well, thank you, Terrence. It's great to be here with you.
0: Okay. Now, listeners are out there hearing this in traffic and so on. Tell us a bit about your personal path to where you are today so listeners get to know the person behind all those books and ideas. Now, when you chose to study Buddhism, there was no Robert Thurman promoting it in the popular culture and being hailed by Time magazine. What led you to study religion in the first place, and then why Tibetan Buddhism?
1: Right. Actually, I didn't come into it, Terrence, from a religion pathway. I wasn't looking for religion, really. I was looking for philosophy and psychology. I had been studying at Harvard, reading up on the Western psychologists and philosophers, and I was sort of sick of Western philosophy and psychology. I thought they didn't really have it together. They were too bound up with materialism. There were some brilliant ones. I loved a lot of them, but somehow they pointed me toward the East, and I thought there might be a yoga of the mind, a yoga of how to cultivate the psyche, a yoga of how to discover the true nature of reality or something like that in India. I just sensed it would be in India. And I didn't necessarily focus it on Tibet, actually, at that time. And I went to India, took a year getting there, 61, 62. And when I got there, I began to meet the Tibetans. And the minute I met the Tibetans, I knew that they had something I wanted. And at first, I thought it was their preservation of the treasure of ancient Indian civilization, Buddhist civilization, sort of the Indian Buddhist Library of Alexandria type of thing that had been destroyed, but yet transported and translated into Tibetan. And eventually I discovered it was more than that. It was how that had been enshrined in the Tibetan heart, in the Tibetan culture and civilization, that they actually lived this new different philosophy. And it was like a duck to water. The language I learned very quickly. I loved the language. I loved the alphabet even. It was a beautiful alphabet. It was much more rational and organized than our Western alphabet. And particularly I loved the philosophy of selflessness, of wisdom and compassion, and how to really free yourself from these terrible mental states and obsessions and angers and fears and paranoias and anxieties by not just by meditating, although meditating was part of it, but also by understanding newly the way the world works and the way the mind works. So anyway, it was just a wonderful experience for me, Terrence. Like coming home.
0: Can you tell me a little bit, just to, again, paint the picture for listeners, when was this? What?
1: 62, 63, around that time.
0: Okay.
1: And I dropped out from my senior year at Harvard, and I went over there, and then I became a monk and lived for 4 or 5 years like that, and then eventually resigned as a monk, went back to school, and became a professor.
0: Got it. Okay. So in that period, let me see if I place that right, this is the mid-60s, sort of the hot time in this country.
1: Sort of early 60s, I think. I don't know how hot that was. Things were just pumping up at that time.
0: But I'm saying when you were in that monastery.
1: Yeah. I didn't hear the Beatles till 66 or 67. And because I was in the monastery, and when I came out, it was kind of hot. Civil rights movement was going on. Then the Vietnam War was really escalating, you know, toward the end of the Johnson administration. You know, I was in the monastery when Kennedy was killed, and that had a big impact on the Tibetans. They were very upset about it.
0: Yeah.
1: And
0: so you went in under Eisenhower and came in under Johnson.
1: Well, no, I sort of went in under Kennedy and came out during Johnson's really difficult latter period.
0: You know. So listeners are probably trapped in traffic on the freeway, or they're rushing to get some errands done during lunch, or they're plowing through their endless to-do list.
1: Oh, dear.
0: The big question that I raised in the intro, how can Buddhism be useful to them?
1: Well, I think the first thing, the main way in which it can be useful to them is not necessarily as a religion to adopt some sort of new faith. But I think the way, because Buddha didn't emphasize faith, actually. He emphasized understanding, having a better insight into the nature of the world. And through that understanding, developing trust and compassion and all kinds of positive feelings, detachment, generosity, etc. But it's really understanding is the way for Buddhism. So it makes it more of a science, really, or a therapy or a psychology than a religion, really. So I don't think it helps them just by being a religious alternative. But I think how it helps them is it gives them a curriculum, because Buddhism is a system of education. It gives them a curriculum to help them evaluate who and what they are and what they're doing. For example, why are they running on those errands? What are they trying to get done in those errands? Why are they having an infinite to-do list? What are they trying to get done in that to-do list? What is the purpose of their life? What are they as a being? Do they think that what the Western science tells them, that they are some sort of material embodiment and they don't really have a mind? The minute they die, they're going to be nothing. They're going to be in oblivion, and therefore whatever they do in life, it has no consequence once they die. Do they really believe? Are they taken in by that picture? I think a lot of us are. I think I almost still have a fragment of that picture left in my brain. Or do they have a theistic picture that, you know, they're just some pawn of some omnipotent almighty being that is just sort of plopping them around here and there and expecting them to come up with the right salute and prayer, and then he's going to plop them out of there into some nice place later. And again, what they do is not that relevant other than hold a particular belief. I think that Buddhism provides a curriculum to help them evaluate their sense of what is biology, what is cosmology, what is the nature of the universe. And I think it gives them a way, not that it just necessarily gives them a particular answer, but that it gives them different avenues towards elaborating their own answers that are really very effective, and it encourages their critical mindedness, where they don't accept things that people just told them as the gospel truth or the scientifically verified fact, and they become critical about what they hear, and they think it through for themselves, and they realize what is reasonable and what isn't reasonable.
0: Okay, so
1: this way, I think it helps them by encouraging their own confidence and their own intelligence and their own critical understanding.
0: So one of the things that I would say, often religion, as a religion, mm-hmm. often conspires against that.
1: I think so.
0: Do you have a website where listeners can learn more?
1: BobTherman.com. And also, I like people to look at TibetHouse.org.
0: Okay.
1: O-R-G.
0: Bob Thurman, one word,
1: yeah.
0: .com,
1: mm-hmm.
0: and that's T-H-U-R-M-A-N,
1: mm-hmm.
0: and then TibetHouse, one word.
1: TibetHouse, yeah, .org.
0: .org. Okay, very good. Now, what you were just saying, I love the fact that it was critical thinking, that it was leaving it to yourself, that it's so on. But let mm-hmm. me, one thing that you said struck me as maybe difficult, again, for those folks out uh-huh. in the traffic. And
1: okay.
0: that is, I can imagine someone saying, that sounds great, and in the next lifetime, I might have time to actually learn the curriculum. Is this something that there are a few simple principles or practices that a listener could add to their life without all the study, or is this something that you've really got to say, I'm going down the path for, you know, whatever time it takes?
1: Well, you know, the more you understand, I think, the more seriously you will invest in yourself, in your life. When you say, I'll get the time some other time, like, I don't have time, well, then who does have time? Does time have you? I mean, whose slave are you anyway? Are you really making that much money? Are you getting that much satisfaction out of whatever it is that you're doing? What is this thing about I don't have time? The industrial society that we live in really pushes us around too much. And is it really meaningful to us, really, everything that we do? You know, you like hustle, you get promoted, you get a bigger job, a bigger salary, then you buy a bigger house, you have a bigger mortgage, you have bigger payments, and then the value of the dollar goes down, and then they take away your pension. Some like CEO comes in and has a golden parachute with your pension. I mean, what are you slaving about? The point is, you're just driven by motives and ideas that may not be your own, that may not be sensible. And so you may be just like Charlie Chaplin. Remember Charlie Chaplin, like decades ago?
0: In modern times?
1: In modern times, he's like a cog in a wheel being spun around in a factory. And that is really not the way to waste a human life.
0: So in other words, what you're saying is the very beginning of maybe finding that time is beginning to ask some of the questions.
1: That's right, which I think Buddhism encourages to do. Now, Buddhism has many other things. For example, the Jewel Tree of Tibet. In my book, I help people to develop a space under a wish-fulfilling jeweled tree.
0: Now, by the way, let me tell people what the subtitle of that book is.
1: The Enlightenment Engine of Tibetan Buddhism.
0: The Enlightenment Engine.
1: I know. Well, the engine is a bit of an industrial metaphor, I must confess. I think the publisher was attracted to that. But it does have a sort of a counter-industrial thing in that it creates a setting. It's a Tibetan methodology of using your imagination from the get-go and creating a setting where you are more confident about your own potential and you're more ready for your own opening, rather than the usual lack of choice of setting and just rushing in and sitting down to meditate just in the same way without really what they call in Tibetan composing your motivation, like evaluating your preconceptions and evaluating the setting within which you're doing it, and thereby creating a reinforcement situation where you feel very, very secure and happy. And that is being under the jewel tree. And what the jewel tree is the great Christmas tree of all enlightened beings. Instead of ornaments on the tree, there are all the vast host of enlightened beings. And these don't have to be Buddhist beings. They can be St. Francis, they can be Mary, they can be Mary Magdalene, they can be Jesus, they can be any of the gods, they can be Muhammad, they can be Moses. It doesn't matter who they are. Whoever is real to you, whoever is your Obi-Wan, Kenobi, who is your person who makes you feel special and encouraged and supported and instructed. And you bring them all together, even if they lived thousands of years ago, because you give them the idea that they might still be alive for you, and therefore you visualize them as present to you, blessing you, filling you with light, energy, and in that you can really then, whatever you think of, even if you spend only 2 minutes or 5 minutes meditating impermanence, meditating compassion, meditating selflessness, whatever you do it in this setting where everything is possible.
0: I see.
1: It isn't just where you're used to your usual self playing at, dabbling at some sort of weird Oriental practice. You're in a setting where everything is wide open and everything is possible, sort of like a sci-fi type of setting.
0: Okay, now, when I asked, are there just a few principles or practices people could start with? You kind of said, find the time. What's going on with your life that you don't have the time?
1: That's a good one.
0: Are there, though, I'm still trying to make this as useful as possible.
1: All right, that's good.
0: Is there a way to stick your toe into the water? Is there if someone said to you, look, Robert, I got a week's vacation. I want to see if this is something that I want to make part of my life. Is there some way they can begin to get a taste or a flavor?
1: Yeah. They can take the jewel tree of Tibet and they can go to the most beautiful place that they like to be and they feel really on vacation at. And they can have a quiet time there. Don't watch the TV for a period of time. Don't do the usual. Turn off the cell phone. Get off the email. That would be really great. Of course, I fail at that nowadays totally. But anyway, basically diminish the input from all over and go through the jewel tree and start contemplating the deeper things, like look at their life. What is the meaning? Do they really think what they are? Look at death, actually. That's a very powerful thing. That'll knock you right out of your, like, driven habitual activities. Think about, you know, those movies they have where there's a meteorite that's going to crash in and destroy the earth and all this kind of thing, and then what do people do in the last day type of thing, you know? Well, think about your death and realize that any day could be your last day. You know, some people might say, oh, that's morbid, you shouldn't do that. But actually, that isn't. That's realistic, you know. We drive on these high-speed highways. All kinds of things can happen to us. Weird germs are floating around. Antibiotic-resistant things, bacteria. And so anything could happen. If you live, if you face the fact that you are mortal, that you could disappear in the form in which you are presently alive, then that means that every moment that you are alive in that form becomes intensely meaningful and becomes very valuable to you. Like when, you know, who is it? Elizabeth Kubler-Ross, the great woman who spent many years with people who were about to die, you know, helping them through that transition, you know, terminal people. She said, I never met anyone on their deathbed who regretted not having spent another day at the office.
0: Absolutely.
1: She said, I never met them who regretted not running another 22 errands on their lunch hour. You know, you quit your job maybe if you're really facing your death. You want to be all there for yourself, at least, and for your loved ones. And you want to make those minutes count because they may be your last. So if you meditate right now, you might die, and sort of visualize subtracting yourself from your habitual world and begin to realize that it can get along without you, and begin to realize, therefore, that how could that be? How important then are all these things that you are saying to yourself are so important? I got to go get that. I got to buy a new car. I got to make more money. I got to write this other thing. I got to get that other, make that new milestone. And then you get there, and then it's just another one beyond it, then just another one. And it's not satisfying. You know, you get that award, but then you want the next one. And then, oh, you didn't get one next year.
0: Now, Robert, one of the things that also, I think, distracts people is looking at themselves as a small piece in a large society, in a large system that may seem worthy of resignation, of cynicism, of I can't change things. The night at the public library when you were talking with David, you did a bit of a piece there on the recent elections, because I think it was about a week after the election.
1: Oh, yeah, so,
0: so
1: dear.
0: So what's the Buddhist point of view at what's going on in this country right now and what's going on in Washington?
1: Well, the Buddhist point of view is not too happy about our leadership right now. You could say in terms of Buddhist ethics, which is based on nonviolence, on dialogue and reconciliation, on not killing people, on not lying to people, on not abusing them and taking their property away from them and things like that. You know, it's like it's similar to other ethics, and it's not happy with the way in which our leadership is using the power they have to kind of, as they say down south, rob the train. You know, they're sort of robbing the train, and they're not happy about that. And the war and the pointless wars, which we're led into by lies, they're not happy about that either. But on the other hand, a key point is, and you know, some people do ask me nowadays, what is the one simple thing that the Buddhism would help us with, the Buddhist philosophy, really? I hate to constantly say Buddhism, because people don't think it's this alien religion, but a Buddhist philosophy. And maybe the one single point is that each individual is powerful. The whole society is made up one by one of individuals, and each one has power and has therefore has responsibility. And the powers that be would not spend so much effort trying to convince them that we are powerless and meaningless and there's nothing we can do and they are the powerful ones if it wasn't that they're afraid of our power. If we get together and really get out there, like look at the Ukrainians. The Ukrainians didn't take a crooked election and accept it and buy into it the way we've done twice now. You know, crooked in Florida and Ohio, originally crooked in Florida that we knew about, but probably in other places as well. And they didn't take that, the Ukrainians, because why? They have been under bad governments for decades, and they have deeply suffered. Millions were killed by Stalin, for example, and they knew. And so they're going to stay in the street when they think they've been cheated. When the bad guys are going to take over them again and send them off to pointless wars and take away their stuff. And therefore they're going to stay out in the street because they know they have to.
0: So
1: there was no. You know, I always like to say we need to bring over 300,000 or 400,000 Ukrainians and park them on the mall in Washington and just stay there with their orange scarves, and Bruce Springsteen can go down and sing to them, and until the Congress passes a bill straightening out the election system and getting rid of the crooked election machines, for example.
0: Well, we don't
1: stay in the street. We think, oh, it couldn't happen here. This is America. There must be something good about them. No, we are under the control of some bad guys, and we have to speak up against it. Now, Buddhist thing is not to do anything violent to them, though, and not to even hate them or get angry with them. Feel sorry for them. Be humorous about them. Tease them. Joke with them. But resist them. And don't follow their directives and don't buy into their pompous pretense that there's something great about them.
0: One of the things I hear kind of echoing there is that with a Buddhist philosophy, your examination, your self-criticism, your meditation is what's crucial, as you say, not faith.
1: Right.
0: And yet what I was going to ask you back then was, what about works? But it sounds like works are in the ethic. And the ethic, again, comes to that each you that's listening are the critical ones.
1: I think so. But then again, the inner work, and that's why I called that earlier book of mine, Inner Revolution. The inner work is key, because the thing is, when you protest, or when you, like the Ukrainians in the street, they were shouting and this and that, but they were happy. They were dancing, drinking vodka, having party. They were not actually angrily hating the bad guy, but they were determined to resist them. And this is key. We can't have any more violent revolutions. Nobody's talking violent revolution. Violent revolution gives the violent dominators excuse to be more dominant and to bust and arrest and shout terrorism and so forth. We're talking about peaceful, like the Eastern European Revolution that pushed the Soviets back into Russia, peaceful non-cooperation. Yeah, well, not buying into the system, thinking it clearly and just not accepting their legitimacy and being open and overt about it. And then they eventually do go away when you do that. As Václav Havel showed us, as Lech Walesa in Poland showed us, as I forgot the guy's name in Hungary, but they had these great patriots who simply didn't buy into the oppression that they were under, which was really bad.
0: Didn't buy into their powerlessness. Let me just tell people.
1: That's right, Terry.
0: If this idea strikes you, we did a show a couple of years ago, and there's a book that is really worth getting called A Force More Powerful, which was about the century, the 20th century, as being the century of civil disobedience.
1: Uh-huh.
0: And it gave instance after instance, of course, including Gandhi. And
1: Who wrote that?
0: Stephen York. And I'm forgetting the second person's name. It was also a PBS series.
1: Oh, great. I missed that one, but that's right up my alley.
0: Right. Well, A Force More Powerful, what happened was they said most of the images, this was right at the millennium, most of the images when they showed a review of the century showed the nuclear cloud, they showed Nazism, they showed bombers, you know, and they said, wait a minute, this century really showed that something new, civil disobedience, it only worked once there was sort of communications and people could see it happen.
1: Right.
0: But that it was really a century when an entire new solution emerged.
1: Right, that's really true. That's great. You know, another, let me just mention that light.
0: The books we're talking about today are The Jewel
1: Tree of Tibet.
0: Jewel Tree of Tibet and Infinite Life, and another book in a series on seven deadly sins called Anger and His. He'll direct you to two websites to learn more.
1: Yeah, BobThurman.com and also TibetHouse.org. And please look at that and then come to some of our seminars and things at TibetHouse.org. And also we have a great healing retreat center in the Catskill Mountains called Menla Mountain Retreat, the information of which is on TibetHouse.org. So please do come and join us and help us save Tibetan culture and enjoy Tibetan culture yourself and make use of it in your life.
0: I interrupted you, but now I'm going to continue with that interruption. One of the concepts that I think is one of the most interesting is Dharma.
1: Yes, of course.
0: And I will give you a quick anecdote, which is the first time that I heard the concept of Dharma, except as being part of Jack Kerouac's Dharma Bums, which who knew what that meant, but it sure sounded hip. But Richard Alpert, who left Harvard in 64, came back in 69. 69, we had stormed University Hall.
1: Mm-hmm.
0: The police had busted us.
1: Uh-huh.
0: Now the university was on strike. And Richard Alpert comes back. The word goes around the campus. He's going to appear at this hall. He comes in as Baba Ram Dass.
1: That's right.
0: He comes in a white robe. He lights some candles. He sits on a desk and he speaks for 4 hours. And he's talking about the Dharma of the cop who busted the student's head, of the student, of the university president, of the Vietnamese civilian, of the U.S. troop.
1: Mm-hmm.
0: And I'll tell you, at that moment, Dharma was a tough concept to wrestle with.
1: Uh-huh.
0: Let's talk. We've got about three more minutes. Talk about Dharma.
1: Well, Dharma, Dharma has many meanings. The great Buddhist philosopher Vasubandhu says it has 11 main meanings. And that goes all the way from phenomenon, quality, law, religion, custom, duty, and then the Buddhist sense, the Buddha's meanings he gave a different range, a little bit beyond those meanings, although he's aware of those in the Indian culture, but he reversed the meaning, actually, of Dharma, and he had them into meaning truth, teaching, liberation, path, and even nirvana itself. Dharma can mean reality itself. And Buddha changed the meaning because, you know, Dharma comes from the verb dhr, which means to hold. And it had the earlier range of meanings in Indian culture were what we would call pattern-maintaining meanings, you know, to talk sociologically. And Buddha turned them around to having pattern-transcending meanings. And his idea was that, yes, Dharma holds, but what it does is it holds you free from suffering. It is the reality of life. The reality of life, Buddha's great announcement and his great news was that the reality of life is bliss. The reality of life is happiness, is nirvana. That's what the reality is. The suffering and the misery is the unreality of life that only the ignorant person thinks is there and suffers because of their ignorance. That is why Buddha teaches that. That's why you can see logically that Buddha is not really a religion founder, but rather an education founder, because he teaches that in order to become free of suffering and achieve reality, nirvana, dharma in its highest sense, you have to understand reality. You have to understand yourself. You have to get rid of your misunderstanding, because the misunderstanding is the cause of suffering. And that's a very radical discovery of the Buddha, and a challenging one, and one that actually is not not even easy to believe in. And he didn't say believing in it even will help you. He said understanding it will help you. That's what it will. That's why he was forced to be an educator. So Dharma means reality and therefore truth in that it corresponds to reality, teaching in that it leads you to realize what reality is, path in that it goes to reality. And that Dharma is a different Dharma than a little bit the Hindu Dharma tends to be your duty, your custom, your religion, and so forth.
0: Well,
1: but that's
0: not
1: the Buddhist
0: one. Or as I thought of it, and now we're down to, really a minute, is I thought the Dharma was, it's your Dharma. It's the Dharma of the policeman to bust your head. It's the Dharma of fellow to do what he does in the war.
1: That's there in the Indian culture, but Buddha challenged that. Like, Buddha's Dharma was to be a warrior. He was a king. He was supposed to conquer the world as a warrior king. He was like George Bush Jr., he's supposed to be president, went to Yale. But actually, he went to West Point of his society. But he rejected that Dharma. He said, this Dharma is just part of the network of the ignorant beings trying to get along in a world of suffering, in an impossible world. I want to discover the true nature of the world, the real Dharma. And if it's bad, well, I'll face that. But actually, the good news was that he discovered that the real Dharma is freedom. The real Dharma is truth. The real Dharma is happiness and bliss and nirvana. And that is the whole point of Buddhism. Why would people get into Buddhism if it was just telling you, you just have to suffer? We know we have to suffer. When we're ignorant, we bang into walls, we stub our toes, we suffer. We lose, we die, we get sick, we lose our loved ones, we meet all kinds of unloved ones. We know that. That's not a big discovery.
0: So
1: Buddha's discovery is that there can be freedom from suffering.
0: So this is what you said. When his meaning of Dharma is transcendence.
1: There you go.
0: We got to bring this to a close.
1: Thank you. Okay, Terrence.
0: We've gotten a lot done here. Thank you to Maggie LePic, my engineer, Mark Maxwell and Stan Mizrahi in production, Matt Perez in traffic. You've been listening to Free Forum on KPFK. Robert Thurman's two websites are bobthurman.com,
1: tibethouse.org.
0: And tibethouse.org. Robert Thurman, thank you. Keep up the good work.
1: Thank you, Terry. It's a lot of fun being with you.
0: Hello, this is Terrence McNally. In the second half, you'll hear my 2004 conversation with the late Jonathan Schell about his book, A Hole in the World, an unfolding story of war, protest, and the new American order, his reflections on the experience of 9/11 and its aftermath. Hello, I'm Terry McNally. Thank you for joining us on Free Forum. In the immediate aftermath of September 11th, today's guest, Jonathan Schell, wrote this. A piece was torn out of our world. A patch of blue sky that should not have been there opened up in the New York skyline. In my neighborhood, six blocks from the World Trade Center, the heavens were raining human beings. Our city was changed forever. Our country was changed forever. Our world was changed forever. Thus began a regular column in The Nation magazine, Letters from Ground Zero. And those columns are collected in Schell's newest book, A Hole in the World, an unfolding story of war, protest, and the new American order. Here in Free Forum, we explore the lives, the work, and the ideas of individuals that I suspect hold pieces of the puzzle of a world that just might work. We look at new, innovative, provocative approaches to business, environment, health, science, politics, and media, all based on the fact that I believe we can do better, and I want to find out how. Jonathan Schell was a staff writer for The New Yorker and is currently The Nation magazine's peace and disarmament correspondent. He's taught at Wesleyan, Princeton, and Emory, among other universities. He's the Harold Willens Peace Fellow at the Nation Institute and the author of many books, including The Fate of the Earth, which back in 82 really was a very significant piece of the puzzle that led to a lot of the positive things that happened in nuclear disarmament. He also wrote The Time of Illusion and The Unconquerable World. Welcome, Jonathan Schell, to Free Forum.
2: Great to be with you.
0: Thank you. First, I want to ask you a bit about your personal path. I always like listeners to get a feel for the people and not just the ideas and the work. So how would you describe your work? Are you a writer, a scholar, an activist? And how did you get on the path that you're on?
2: Well, to take the last first, that can be answered very easily. I became a self-designated reporter in Vietnam at the height of the buildup in late 1966. That certainly was the shock that propelled me down the path that I've been on since. So really, I started off as a reporter. I sort of happened into the war, actually as a tourist, strange to say. But then I did a piece of reporting about a village that was destroyed by American forces called the Village of Ben Suk. And that to my astonishment, was published by the New Yorker magazine. And that began a 20-year association with that magazine until 1987. So I started off as a reporter, but my writing just became kind of more reflective over the years. My more recent books have been more reflective. One thing I've done nonstop, day in, day out, is to write commentaries on what's going on politically in the United States and around the world. I wrote the Notes and Comment, or was the chief writer for it, for The New Yorker for about 20 years. Now I'm doing something similar for The Nation. In between, I was at Newsday, New York Newsday, and other things, too.
0: Let me ask you one thing, because The New Yorker, when you say Notes and Comment, that's in that Talk of the Town
2: section? That's right. That's the lead piece in the Talk of the Town, which is a kind of opinion or reflective piece.
0: I notice nowadays it seems to there seem to be a number of writers.
2: There were always a number of writers. It was open to the writers of the magazine, and yet at certain periods, one person sort of sometimes took the lead, and I did in those 20 years. But what's new is that now they're signed, but back in those days they were not signed, so you wouldn't know who was writing it back in when I was writing it.
0: Got it. Okay, we don't have a lot of time on this show, so the first thing I want to do is I'm going to read a couple of quotations from your writing so listeners can get a feel for how beautifully you write about terrible subjects and get some comments from you about what lies beneath each passage. I'm going to do one from Fate of the Earth and one from Hole in the World. Then I want to spend the rest of the half hour in a dialogue, imagining that you were in a position to create or dictate U.S. policies on war, peace, and weaponry, and what you would have us do. Okay. So first, from The Fate of the Earth in 1982, quote, "Now we are sitting at the breakfast table drinking our coffee and reading the newspaper. But in a moment we may be inside a fireball whose temperature is tens of thousands of degrees. Now we are on our way to work, walking through the city streets. But in a moment we may be standing on an empty plain under a darkened sky looking for the charred remnants of our children. Now we are alive, but in a moment we may be dead. Now there is human life on Earth. But in a moment, it may be gone." Just give people a little bit of what that brings back for you at this point.
2: Yes, brings back and still brings, even today. Because the startling fact is that although the political circumstances that prevailed in the Cold War have evaporated with the end of the Soviet Union, in fact, the technical apparatus for doing all of that, for ending it all, is still there. It's not as dangerous a fact as it used to be during the Cold War, but it's a much crazier fact that it's still there, that's pointlessly there, so to speak. I guess I'd comment that the peril of human extinction, which came into being with the nuclear age and the nuclear buildup of the Cold War, is a fact of sort of seemingly obvious, unlimited import. And yet somehow it seems to be almost impossible for the human mind to get itself around it, to understand what it all has to do with us, how to fit it into life, how to fit it into politics, what weight it should have, how it should weigh in, how we should feel about it, and so forth. To me, it's like the sort of prime, unabsorbed fact of our existence. I would put it that way. I feel personally that I have not come to terms with it or grasped it.
0: Even with all the focus you have put on it, much more than most of us, most listeners.
2: No, I feel honestly that in a certain sense it's a story of failure. I feel that we and I, along with others, have failed to come to grips with that, to do what is necessary, even to feel what is necessary. It's one of the strangest things I've ever run into, or I think that anybody has ever run into.
0: Yeah. And obviously we in our generation are among the few who have run into such a thing.
2: That's
0: such
2: right.
0: An incomprehensible
2: That's right. We are the sole generations. Now it is generations to have done so, because it was born with the nuclear age. It's an historical novelty, something new that came with history, not something eternal in the human condition, by no means. It's the most radical change in the conditions given to human beings on Earth since we came into existence. That sounds hyperbolic and perhaps over the top, but I think it's literally true. I would defend that.
0: Mm-hmm. Where do we stand today with regard to nuclear weapons and nuclear war? And let me say that this interview is being recorded June 8th, but because of the fund drive, which is about to come up, it may not air for a few weeks, and the G8 summit begins this week. And there is talk about nuclear arms being a topic of this G8 summit.
2: Yes. Well, I'm glad we have 8 hours in this interview, because that's how long it's going to take. But to try to compress to say something in a few sentences, or 800 hours, I should say, but just to say something in a few sentences. When the nuclear weapon arrived in the world, it was very briefly part in Hiroshima of the end of the Second World War. And then, but really the dominant context became the Cold War, politically, morally, in every way. Of course, the Cold War ended. What was peculiar, though, was that
0: almost 15 years ago now, which is hard to imagine.
2: It's hard to get that through one's mind, too. Yes, it really is. So all of that surrounding context, again, political, moral, et cetera, suddenly vanished. But what did not vanish was the weapons that had been built for the purposes of the Cold War. And they sort of glided on into the new era without even such psychological and political and emotional reaction as had developed over the Cold War period. So we entered what I call a second nuclear age. One aspect of it is what I mentioned was the staggering fact of these leftover arsenals with no purpose whatsoever in Russia and the United States, yet there, just being there, ready to go off by accident. Not as dangerous as in the Cold War, but far more pointless. But, of course, what also continued apace and accelerated was nuclear proliferation. And, of course, that's the thing that is uppermost on people's minds. But if there's one single lesson that I think it's important to keep in mind now for the second nuclear age, is that we're never going to be able to deal with proliferation unless by other countries unless we deal with it, the possession of these weapons, by the nuclear powers, beginning, of course, with ourselves. That is a fool's errand to try to separate those out and to think that we can stop proliferation while holding on to them ourselves.
0: That a double standard at that scale.
2: And yet that is never mentioned. It is never mentioned that our possession sets the tone, sets the pace for a North Korea, for a Saddam Hussein when he was trying to get in that business, Iran, what have you, Pakistan, India, and so forth.
0: Before we leave that subject, because there's so much to try to cover, you make that point that in the Non-Proliferation Treaty, to which we are a signatory, and which, thank God, many countries are, the possessors actually say that they will disarm, don't they?
2: Yes, they do. The Nuclear Non-Proliferation Treaty, which is probably the most important treaty ever negotiated, is actually a bargain in which 182 nations belong as non-possessors, and 5 nations belong, including us, Russia, France, England, China, belong as possessors. But the deal was, the 182 said, we will remain non-possessors as long as you possessors go down to zero. And that's contained in the Article 6 language of the treaty. So it is actually an abolition treaty. And therefore, it's a very unstable treaty, too, because being a bargain, what the 182 do is conditional upon what the 5 do. And now the 3 who are outside the treaty altogether, or actually 4 now, that's India, Pakistan, Israel, and North Korea, which are nuclear powers. So that's another curveball that's been pitched in this game.
0: Are those 4 withdrawn from the treaty?
2: North Korea withdrew, but the others never joined.
0: I didn't even realize that.
2: Yeah.
0: Okay, let's move then to, I'm going to read something now from A Hole in the World. This is the words of Jonathan Schell, and Today's lies, exaggerations, contradictions, and broken promises litter the mental landscape like uncollected garbage, polluting and poisoning the intellectual and moral air. A fog of amnesia covers the scene. What was said 10 minutes ago is forgotten. What was promised yesterday never appears, and no one cares. Cognitive torture calls for cognitive indignation, and indignation should lead to action. What were you talking about there?
2: Well, a tremendous amount of things, but this gives me a chance to read you a little quote that I brought into the studio, because I speak there of cognitive torture, but of course what's loomed up now and what hangs over us all in the world is this true, and I use this phrase advisedly and soberly, the reign of terror that the U.S. has now launched around the world in the form of a policy of torture that is formally sanctioned by the legal advisory opinions given to the president, as we learned just the other day from the Wall Street Journal. Now, it comes back again to the passage you read, because I think the cognitive torture cannot be separated any longer from the actual torture of human limbs and human beings that we've learned about. Let me just read you this sentence. This is from the legal opinion put together by Donald Rumsfeld and all the legal advice that he could summon up. And here's what they have
0: to
2: say.
0: And let me ask you a quick question, because I haven't seen this article. Was this prior to the Afghanistan or prior to Iraq?
2: This was signed in April of 2003, therefore just a little of the way into the war, but it had been brewing for several months before that.
0: So this was to cover Guantanamo and whatever else?
2: Yes. There was a long evolution of this document, which is now coming to light. And I can hardly think of anything that's been more important that's happened than these revelations. It's the combination of our knowledge of the torture being practiced, not only at Abu Ghraib, but in many, many bases, many of which we don't know because it's in such deep secrecy, Afghanistan and so forth. This horrendous torture the U.S. is practicing.
0: Right. As Paul Krugman points out, that finally Abu Ghraib put the lie to their just trust us kind of a policy.
2: And how? And here is cognitive torture. But I just want to read this. I just think it's so important. Here's a from this opinion, and this is a quote. In order to respect the president's inherent authority to manage a military campaign, the prohibition against torture must be construed as inapplicable to interrogations undertaken pursuant to his commander-in-chief authority. So, in other words, what they have actually said in this legal opinion, and this is how it stands now in the United States, unless people react to it, they have said that the president's inherent powers as commander-in-chief, which he always has and are constitutionally designated, gives him the right to order torture whenever he so pleases. Now, that is an awesome backward step and slide from at least the professed ideals of this country. And I actually think, and it's true, that the United States has practiced torture, and we can document that in Latin America and many parts of the world, Vietnam, where I was a reporter. But to actually come forward with a doctrine, that raises it to a whole new level. Now, we're talking about how the lies disappear, and we can't remember from 1 minute to the next what's been said, and the contradictions from 1 second to another. So I've just read you what the actual policy is. So Ashcroft addressed that just yesterday afternoon, Monday afternoon.
0: After these revelations surfaced.
2: Yes, and the Wall Street Journal. He refused to release the report, but the report is out because the Wall Street Journal has it. Great credit to them. And he said the United States does not practice or condone torture. But if the sentence that I just read to you doesn't condone torture, I wouldn't know how to write such a sentence. So we have on the record the absolute collision, the absolute war is peace collision of the known fact right in our face, we can read it ourselves, and then the denial of that known fact right in our face, just barefaced. I don't know whether you want to call it lying or what when the truth is out there like that. Contradiction of some new order, some new brazenness.
0: Yeah. And as you are not the first to point out, of course, because it's so obvious, this is just the latest in a series of this kind of truth being denied or falsehood. Well,
2: let me give you another example. It's my favorite one up till today, I may say.
0: Surpassed by.
2: Yes. As we know, there are no weapons of mass destruction have been found in Iraq. Well, a couple of weeks after that was made known by David Kay, the president's own man that was sent over there to find them, he came back and said, "We're all wrong. There are none there." After that, the president said in Poland, "We have found the weapons of mass destruction." Now, that was just so outlandish that people didn't even pick him up on it. They didn't even say, "How can it be that you say there is a white elephant here, but," and then the next breath you say, "There is no white elephant."
0: Or when he said, long after the war had started, that we went in because Hussein would not allow the inspectors in.
2: That's
0: when they'd been in for months.
2: That's another perfect example. And so it leads you to wonder whether, certainly you have to expose the contradictions, you have to unearth the lies, the truth behind the lies, and so on and so forth. But there's some new order of business here, some need for accountability that goes beyond it, exposure and holding up to public light. It's really gone beyond that.
0: Okay, you're listening to Free Forum. I'm your host, Terry McNally, and I'm speaking with Jonathan Schell, a longtime writer for The New Yorker, now peace and disarmament correspondent for The Nation, best-selling author of, among other books, The Fate of the Earth. And his newest is A Hole in the World. It's made up of columns that he wrote, letters from Ground Zero, written in The Nation magazine since September 11th. And you can learn more and read more, in addition to the book, at www.thenation.com. Let's switch. We've got about 8 minutes. You are, I'm saying, as if you are either an advisor to John Kerry, either during the campaign or after a victory. What should we be doing in Iraq, in the world, in defense of America against terrorism?
2: The world has quite a bit of experience of dealing with terrorism. I mean, there was the Baader-Meinhof gang, there the Basque terrorists in Spain, the IRA in England, and I could go on for a long time. And it's admittedly, and now we have Al-Qaeda, which is a terrorist group on a global basis. That's a new wrinkle, so to speak. But we have some lessons that have been learned. One lesson is that there's no way that you can guarantee against a terrorist attack. There's nothing that you can do that will make you absolutely safe. It's just too easy to bomb that pizza parlor, to go in there with the belt around your waist or whatever. So you have to go at it slowly and patiently. You have to accept that. So a certain amount of bravery is required at the outset, not just panic and fear and let's tear up the Constitution because a bomb may go off somewhere. No. A great democracy can afford to live with a certain amount of danger. Doesn't mean we shouldn't take every step, but the direction that it must take and what history shows, as far as I can tell, is that the two things that work, one in the short run is police work, police cooperation. With an international group, it has to be international cooperation. Now, those are words that sound warm and fuzzy to people, but nothing could be more practical and necessary. In fact, without it, you're dead in the water. You're absolutely dead in the water. You know, the Spanish now, I don't know if they've got the right guy, but they seem to be doing a much better job than we have done here, have arrested the ringleader or someone they call or accuse of being the ringleader of the attacks on the trains there. So it's possible. You can make headway. You can't have absolute success, but you can make headway. So that's number one. And the other, obviously, is over the long run, the real solutions are political. That is, you have to get up, as in Northern Ireland, for example. It's when you address the underlying political problems that cause the recruits to come into the terrorist organization. That's when you've got a real solution, but it may take a quarter of a century.
0: Okay, well, in some sense, the piece that the Bush administration or Bush himself has gotten right is that this will take a long time. That may, in fact, be the only thing they've gotten right.
2: That's the only thing I can see that they've gotten right.
0: So are we safer, less safe than we were September 11th, than we were before we invaded Iraq?
2: You know, it would be easy for me to say just knee-jerk less safe, but I want to resist that for the following reason. There's so much mystery surrounding what the level of danger was in the first place or is now. I do not know of really good or reliable estimates of how many hundreds or thousands of people are actually signed up with the Al-Qaeda and collateral organizations. After all, they are a force. It's a rather mysterious force. It's a hidden force. It's hard to know. But in actual real terms, are they flourishing or are they declining? It's hard to say. They've continued with attacks. Amazingly, not in the United States. You know, knock on wood here. I hope that continues. And you don't want to interpret it. I don't know how to interpret it. It's part of the frustration of this whole business. But I think the actions we're taking are the kinds that will make us less safe because they're the kinds that inspire recruitment by attacking a country in the region where Al-Qaeda is from and all of that.
0: Well, obviously, I mean, just a very simple thing is that there were little or no terrorist actions in Iraq. And now they are frequent.
2: That was a self-created problem.
0: Yeah.
2: And they are killing, and they have killed 700, now 800 American troops who otherwise would be alive. Add that to the total, the 3,000 roughly at ground zero. So I don't want to say I know that we are actually in greater danger. I want to say that, but I do say and will say that we're going about addressing that danger, whatever its level, in the wrong way.
0: Let me go almost with the same question I asked about 5 minutes ago and say now about 3 minutes left. You are either speaking for or speaking to John Kerry. How do you make the sane policies palatable to the American public?
2: Well, I don't know how you make it palatable. I know the direction that I think that the United States must go in. We have to rejoin the world. We have to begin to cooperate on a peaceful basis. Number one, with our allies. I mean, for God's sake, if we can't manage to cooperate with our allies of 50 years, namely the Europeans, NATO, and all of that.
0: I'm going to cut in for 1 second. Either in something I just read or just listened to of yours, you said that, you know, this is an amazing opportunity. For 50 years, we had a major enemy. Now, for 15 years, we haven't, and it looks like we're in worse trouble than before.
2: Well, that is the paradox. Now they're trying to hook up Al-Qaeda as something that's equal to Hitler or the Soviet Union. But that is frankly ridiculous. That, again, is where democracy just shouldn't panic. When something, look, I live six blocks away from that. That was infernal what went on down there. It's a horrible, horrible challenge and danger. But you have to draw distinctions in this world. It does not rise to the level of Joseph Stalin and the tens of millions that he killed or Adolf Hitler. So that's rhetoric that's over the top, and we should not indulge in it.
0: One other thing I know you've said, and every now and then I think Kerry rises to it and then doesn't seem to stay there, is that you, what you're saying, what we're saying on this interview right now, that's realism. What they have done is some sort of fractured idealism.
2: Yeah, I think that they are fantasy, really. You know, the idea that Iraq is going to be such a glorious success story that all the countries in the Middle East are going to drop their tyrannies and turn into democracies is beyond idealism. It veers off into fantasy, but it is emphatically 1,000 miles from anything that could be called realism. I do like to think of myself as a realist. I do regard this direction that I very briefly mentioned as being utterly realistic. In fact, I think it's the only way to go. It's
0: okay.
2: The only way to make ourselves safe and to do some good things in the world.
0: Okay, so let's bring this to a close on that point, that is the only way that to deal realistically, to deal cooperatively, and to, as you say, not panic. The book is A Hole in the World. The website is www.thenation.com. Thank you to Maggie LePeak, my engineer, to Mark Maxwell and Stan Mizrahi in production, to Matt Perez in traffic, and to you, my listeners. I look forward to being with you again next week. Thank you, Jonathan Schell, and keep up the good work.
2: Thanks so much.
3: A teenager spent the summer cleaning desks with his mother so he could afford a pair of baseball cleats. By the end of the summer, he had saved $80. But before he could get on the team, he learned he needed a sports physical, and the physical cost exactly $80. So he gave up on the shoes. For pediatrician Dr. Anna Malinow, that moment captured something she would confirm in subsequent decades working in the field. America's healthcare system wasn't merely inefficient. It was fundamentally unjust. It didn't only hurt us in big ways, like forcing us to choose between getting expensive medical treatments or living sick, or having to choose the quote-unquote least worst but always very expensive health insurance policy. It also hurts us in small ways, forcing us to compromise to save a few bucks, to make a thousand little choices that, though small, can cost us the quality of our life. Today, Dr. Malinow is a retired physician helping lead a movement that's using language usually reserved for political revolutions. As we approach Independence Day and the 250th anniversary of the Declaration of Independence, activists are calling for a new declaration. This time, independence from what they call the U.S. medical industrial complex. Welcome to Code WAC, where we break down how our healthcare system really works, what it means for you, and how we can make it better for everyone. I'm your host, Brenda Gazar.

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0: Hello and welcome to Background Briefing, available 24/7 at backgroundbriefing.org. I'm Ian Masters, and today we'll examine a number of stories and issues in the news. We'll begin as we approach the 250th anniversary of American democracy with the unsettling irony that the celebrations are being presided over by a president who is doing everything in his power to subvert and overthrow American democracy. Joining us is Lincoln Mitchell, who teaches in the School of International and Public Affairs and the Department of Political Science at Columbia University. He has written numerous books and articles about international affairs, American politics, and baseball. His new book is 3 Years Our Mayor, George Moscone and the Making of Modern San Francisco, and he's the author of the popular Substack, Kibitzing with Lincoln, where his latest article we will discuss is Metaphor, Fascism and Democracy, America at 250. Then we'll speak with Alan Lichtman, a political historian who teaches at American University and has studied both the American right and the presidency, the author of The Case for Impeachment and The Keys to the White House, a surefire way to predicting the next president. His prediction system has correctly predicted the outcomes of all U.S. presidential elections between 1984 and 2020. His recent books include The Embattled Vote in America and 13 Cracks, Repairing American Democracy After Trump. And his forthcoming book is Great American Presidents, The 12 Who Transformed the Nation. He has a weekly show on Tuesdays and Thursdays at 9 p.m. Eastern at Alan Lichtman YouTube, and we will discuss how a government of the people, by the people, and for the people can be reborn 250 years after the American Revolution. Then finally, we'll speak with Kent Harrington, a former senior CIA analyst who served as National Intelligence Officer for East Asia and Chief of Station in Asia. He has an article at his Substack, First and Second Thoughts, we will discuss. The last election, then and now. The Nazis brutalized their opponents to win the 1933 Reichstag elections and cement Hitler's power. It was all legal. In November, don't be surprised to see the same thing. And joining us now is Lincoln Mitchell, who teaches in the School of International and Public Affairs and the Department of Political Science at Columbia University. He's written numerous books and articles about international affairs, American politics, and baseball. His new book is 3 Years Our Mayor, George Moscone and the Making of Modern San Francisco. And he's the author of the popular Substack, Kibitzing with Lincoln, where his latest article is Metaphor, Fascism and Democracy, America at 250. Welcome to Background Briefing, Lincoln Mitchell.
1: Always great to be here, Ian.
0: Thanks for joining us. And as we celebrate the 250th year of our democracy, presided over by a president who determined

0: to destroy our democracy. You've written at your Substack in the article Metaphor, Fascism and Democracy, America 250, quote, "The unhealthy, gluttonous, sleazy, bigoted, and dishonest character of the current American president, the absurdity surrounding the reflecting pool in the White House ballroom, as well as the horrors and stupidity around the war in Iran, capture important aspects of where the U.S. finds itself on the eve of its 250th birthday, teetering on the edge of, or perhaps already falling into, an ugly fascist abyss." So you've laid it out, the challenge, where we're at. And do you think that the American people are waking up in a sufficient number to meet this challenge and to stop us from falling into an ugly fascist abyss?
1: One thing we should recognize as we wrestle with that very important question that you raise is that we should not overestimate the appetite for democracy, or to put it another way, we should not underestimate the tolerance or desire for something else, which in this case is really fascism. There is nothing in our history to suggest that there is a consensus in the United States, and maybe that's true everywhere, for democracy. Most people say they want democracy. What they really want is their side to win. And a couple of pieces of evidence. So one major piece of evidence is that, you know, for the first 90 years after the Declaration of Independence, we had chattel slavery in a third of the country. For the next century, after a space of about 10 years where we made real advances, for the next 90 years, we had essentially an ugly racist apartheid in one third of the country. And most of the white people were okay with that all along. That's just one dramatic example. But as we probe more deeply into what the American people want, you know, part of we have to recognize the appeal of what Donald Trump is selling is that the hyper-nationalism, the subtext of this is in fact a white Christian country and any effort to change that is not okay. There is a constituency for that, unfortunately.
0: Well, there's also a history of the country sort of seesawing between democracy and plutocracy, going back to the Gilded Age, and now clearly we're in a second Gilded Age. And there's no question that the plutocracy, who couldn't capture, even though Citizens United gave them an enormous advantage, they can't really capture the legislative branch because people do vote, and they vote in their interests, not like the Europeans do under social democracy, but to some extent they vote in their interest. So it seems to me that the oligarchs in this country, particularly the right-wing ones, decided to capture the Supreme Court, which was, you know, easy pickings because they couldn't sell their terrible ideas to the legislative branch. And the recent Supreme Court rulings ought to tell us that in stark detail, surely. So where do you think we stand in terms of how much we are becoming a plutocracy and less of a democracy?
1: Well, I think we've moved pretty substantially in that direction, away from democracy. And the plutocrats and the oligarchs are just part of that, right? There's also an effort. This regime, the current regime, has embarked on a kind of multi-tentacled ethnic cleansing project, whether that's pushing, you know, non-white leaders out of the military, sending ICE into the streets to terrorize people of color, to pressure universities like mine to make sure the incoming class is, you know, whiter than in the past. So this is also part of the anti-democratic project. And it is part of what the oligarchs are buying in the Supreme Court, which they get through the executive and then through the Senate, both of which are undemocratically elected, is the rollback of democracy. Right? So that's how they're getting around that they're not always going to have the votes for this. The other thing I would point out as we speak about oligarchy is that if we look at the president himself and many of the people around him, this is as much a kleptocracy as it is a plutocracy. The corruption and the dishonesty, these are not just, I mean, in the case of people like Jeff Bezos, you know, to take one kind of caricature, this is a guy who is a brutal capitalist who has made his billions and billions of dollars on the back of hardworking people all around the world, in many cases, in violation of local labor laws, In some cases, using his resources to skirt those laws, and in other cases, and in all these cases, just acting in a way that is completely removed from any morality. But then he uses that wealth and that access to get the insider deals and the insider contracts. In the extreme case of Donald Trump, who is simply stealing as much money as he can through his, meme coin schemes and taking a piece of everything, as we've seen in other kleptocracies around the world. So this, to call this a plutocracy is in, I mean, yes, plutocracy means rule by the wealthy, but it doesn't bake in the fundamental corruption and dishonesty that drives this regime much more than any other in American history.
0: Well, I would think, Lincoln, that the Ellisons are also not so much a better example, but another example, because what's frightening about them is the extent to which we already have Murdoch controlling a huge part of the press in this country, and that's Trump's unshakable constituency that live inside that bubble of delusion that they pump out every day. I don't know whether you saw recently the clip on Fox News where they had their sort of broadcast desk at this state fair on the mall, and they were talking about this huge crowd, and there was nobody behind them.
1: I did see that, yes.
0: I mean, that's an example of how that, Fox is the Pravda of the Republican Party or the Trump regime. But the Ellisons buying CBS, which you can see which direction they're taking that. And once they take over CNN, assuming that this
1: Yes.
0: deal goes through in September, then I think we're in huge trouble.
1: That's right. I mean the Ellison, there are many examples. There's Musk, there's the Ellisons, there's all the kind of crypto people you don't always hear about, the Chris Larsons, all these kind of people. But that's right. I mean, one way to say this is that the space for democracy in the United States is shrinking. And those of us that are interested in democracy have to figure out what to do about that. It's getting increasingly difficult, right? CBS has become, kind of Fox, but maybe one or two steps up the kind of, education scale or something. I don't quite know. Even newspapers like the New York Times, will report things like Trump's actions create constitutional crisis when they're so far outside of the constitutional, the Constitution. So I think even the legacy kind of milquetoast liberal media, I should say central legacy, trying to report the truth as they see it, is afraid. And in authoritarian regimes, any authoritarian regime, even the most brutal, the ones we studied, this Soviet Union under Stalin, obviously, Nazi Germany, but even the ones we pay less attention to, Aliyev in Azerbaijan or somewhere like that, it's always fear is the key tool of the regime, and hope is the thing that will move it, that can bring it down. So one of the things they're doing, like all these regimes, is they're trying to turn up the fear, right? Whether it's fear, as we saw earlier this year in Minnesota, if you're a Latino, that you'll get harassed into a concentration camp or something, for the crime of, I don't know, going to the grocery store or something. Also, the fear that there'll be a crackdown on your newspaper or your university or your non-governmental organization if you speak too loud. This is all part of that.
0: Well, it is a institutional cruelty that Trump and Stephen Miller have set up in terms of ICE, and they have enormous amounts of money. The Republicans just gave them $70 billion on top of $100 billion they haven't even spent. And I think it's not hyperbole to suggest that they are a private army of Trump's. Mark Wayne Mullen is clearly a thug. And they actually, by the way, they're much more effective now. It's somewhat under the radar, not being properly reported, that more and more people are being rounded up under Mark Wayne Mellon than they were under the previous ICE regime, as cruel as that was. But on top of that, I've been covering this case of these draconian sentences down in Texas, 450 years for a bunch of so-called Antifa activists, based upon evidence provided by a complete nobody with no academic or intelligence or government background who became the Department of Justice's witness, saying that all these demonstrators at an ICE facility were Antifa, whatever that is. And this is all being done under National Security Presidential Memo Number 7, which is like that Tom Cruise movie about pre-crime, where you only need indicators. You don't need evidence to suggest that you have to round up anti-capitalist, anti-Christian, and people who have opposed ICE, etc. That's what's already happening out there, and I'm astounded at how little attention these sentences got. 450 years these people were sentenced to. So the point is, do you have a government of cruelty where they're warehousing people so that their cronies can make money out of making life so miserable for these people in these massive ICE prisons that they self-deport? And on top of that, the added cruelty is that the government will go after you if you protest against their cruelty.
1: And there's a, flesh this out a little bit. So the ICE is the contemporary American Gestapo, right? That is the way to understand it. And I, again, advise listeners to think about 2028, more than 2026, but 2028 in this context, where, you know, as you point out, ICE is getting an enormous amount of money. That money, could be used to, I don't know, provide health care or free community college to, you know, working people, right? And all Trump needs to do is to let it be known that there will be an ICE presence in Philadelphia, Milwaukee, Atlanta, big cities in purple states. People, and I would just ask your listeners, if you are listening to this and you are a person of color or speak with an accent, or if you're none of those things but have friends who fit those descriptions, think about those friends. Would you or they go out to vote knowing that ICE is out there, even if you are a citizen with your American passport in your pocket? And that will depress the vote enough in these swing states. So this all, we have to understand the puzzle pieces coming together here. The Gestapo is the kind of, the ICE is the kind of front lines of the ethnic cleansing project. And I don't use those words lightly, but we have to understand it that way, right? There's a long-term ethnic cleansing project, but they are also the shock troops for election fraud. And what we have is selectively using these tools. So if you decide to beat up a police person, vandalize the Capitol violently, you get a pardon. If you take a position that the government doesn't like, you get the harshest sides of the criminal justice system, right? So that is selective. That is no longer rule of law. And I will just turn your attention to one other example, which really struck me, maybe because it's close to San Francisco, where I'm from. That just was appalling to me. But back in the early days following, you know, the beginning of the war in Gaza, a number of protesters shut down the Golden Gate Bridge for 4 hours. Now, I'm probably by the standards of your listeners, I'm a right wing Zionist, right? I'm not really, but I think, you know, October 7th was pretty bad, and State of Israel should continue to exist. And that is pushed, that is, some see that as kind of, you know, outrageous positions to take. But these people are now facing 15 years in jail. I'm sorry. That seems to me outrageous. That is outrageous. And I understand, look, people going to work, 4 hours, people emergencies, you know, you got to get us the bridge because someone's sick. I understand all that. 15 years. And it doesn't even, I mean, whether you support or oppose, or whether you think it's genocide or think it's not, 15 years, right? That's a lot. But we want to unpack this a little bit. The district attorney who was trying that case, the jury was deadlocked on that case, Brooke Jenkins, is in power in San Francisco because right-wing forces there, and here we're talking about a lot of the same right-wing tech money that has backed the J.D. Vances and those folks in Washington and some of kind of the crypto gonips who are so deep in this corruption. They decided that the district attorney of San Francisco, duly elected by, you know, the people of San Francisco, a fellow named Chesa Boudin, who was a reformer, he was too progressive. So they handsomely funded a recall effort, hired this woman Jenkins as kind of a consultant on the effort. Then she became district, the mayor appointed her district attorney. And now she is throwing the book at these protesters. And again, your opinions on the war in Gaza are not relevant here. I mean, regardless of what you think, this to me is outrageous. So how the puzzle pieces come together here is something we have to understand, because it is very ugly and at some point very hard to escape.
0: So when do you think, though, where do you think the wake-up situation is with the American people in terms of the fact that this guy has always been so dreadful.
1: Well, in fairness to the American people, a solid 40% of us have always known this, right? So you know, there are many of us who no longer need a wake-up call. We are furious. We don't quite know what to do, and that's a different challenge, right? And I tried to write about this. What is it we actually do? And I'm not sure about the rest, because I suspect there is a large chunk of people out there, not a majority, who will say, I don't care about this because I don't have a problem with this. And we have to recognize that. It is not as if everyone just knew. You know, and I talk to people who you know, don't like Trump all the time, and I say, you know, no matter how hard you yell, loudly you yell, this guy is terrible, don't you understand? People who like him aren't going to be swayed by that.
0: Well, will they be swayed, though, Lincoln, by the fact that he's stealing the country blind?
1: They might be swayed by the fact that when gas prices go to $6 a gallon.
0: Mm-hmm.
1: And they might be, you know, Trump, based on the reporting I've seen, and I've never had the misfortune to meet the man, although I know a lot of people who have, because he is from New York. But according to the reporting I've read, and we know he just turned 80 with a kind of birthday celebration that would make, you know, Mussolini or Caligula blush. But he's also in poor health. He's not going to be around forever. I do not rule out him running in 2028. But when he has shuffled off his mortal coil, and there will be a fight within MAGA, and the nomination, the leadership will inevitably land on somebody who is less unifying and less charismatic. And I know that for many listeners, including me, Trump is kind of negative charisma, but, you know, compared to J.D. Vance, Trump is like Barack Obama when it comes to charisma, right? So I think that will fracture this, and that might take the 40% that is pretty solidly with him down to 25%. And then you will see a break. But to just assume that if we just pound our fist loud enough on the table and say, don't you know how terrible this guy is, I'm not going to move the needle. We've been doing that for a decade.
0: Right. But just in closing, Lincoln, the challenge now is you're talking about 28. I'm talking about 26 this year, November. Isn't it a race between whether enough people will be motivated to vote as opposed to how much election rigging Trump can do? That's his priority. He's made it clear.
1: Yes, that is right. We must recognize that we are past the world of free and fair and democratic elections in the United States of America. That means that the fight in 2026 is both to, you know, mobilize enough votes to win key races, whether that's, you know, sure, if we're talking about the Senate, you know, Sherrod Brown or in Ohio, John Ossoff in Ohio, John Ossoff in Georgia, you know, Platner, Tallarico, all these characters. And at the same time, fighting both to ensure that the elections are conducted freely and fairly and alerting people in advance. And I want to just, you know, we get so little good news in this world, but if we remember a few months ago, Viktor Orban, who is really the one of the leaders of this kind of transnational fascist movement, was defeated in Hungary. And the headlines, if you saw the images, the video photos from Budapest, you saw pictures of tens of thousands of people coming to the streets in their capital, Budapest. And, you know, Hungary's not a big country. It doesn't have a population nearly of that of the United States. And the media tended to report that as, you know, people coming to the streets to celebrate the victory and the defeat of Orban. But let me tell you, as somebody who has worked in regimes like countries like that and has really been involved with, you know, color revolutions in various countries, you don't go to the streets to celebrate. You go to the streets to defend the victory. And that's what we have to be prepared to do in 26 and 28. We've got to be out there where when they're, and I'm not calling for violence here, but huge numbers on the street will send a message to a lot of people that, you know, the tide is turning and they will back down. But this is an electoral strategy. It's a legal strategy. It's a media strategy. It's a mobilization strategy. And ultimately, it's a tech strategy. So we got to do a lot. We're not just going to solve this in the courtrooms and the ballot box. And again, I'm not calling for violence, but I am calling for civil disobedience. I am calling for things like general strikes. We are up against a transnational fascist movement, and we need to build a transnational civil society and democracy movement to defeat it. And none of that's going to be easy.
0: Well, Lincoln Mitchell, I thank you very much for joining us on this ahead of this 4th of July.
1: Thank you, and I hope I brought some good cheer to everybody as we approach the holiday weekend.
0: Yes, indeed. And again, I've been speaking with Lincoln Mitchell, who teaches in the School of International and Public Affairs in the Department of Political Science at Columbia University. He's written numerous books and articles about international affairs, American politics, and baseball. His new book is 3 Years Our Mayor, George Moscone and the Making of Modern San Francisco. And he's the author of the popular Substack Kibitzing with Lincoln, where his latest article is Metaphor, Fascism, and Democracy, America at 250. We're going to take a brief station break. We're back discussing how a government of the people, by the people, and for the people can be reborn 250 years after the American Revolution.

0: 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I'm Ian Masters, and this is Background Briefing, available 24/7 at backgroundbriefing.org. And joining us now is Alan Lichtman, a political historian who teaches at American University and has studied both the American right and the presidency, the author of The Case for Impeachment and The Keys to the White House, a surefire way to predicting the next president. His prediction system has correctly predicted the outcomes of all U.S. presidential elections between 1984 and 2020, and his books include The Embattled Vote in America, The Case for Impeachment, and 13 Cracks, Repairing American Democracy After Trump. And his forthcoming book is Great American Presidents, The 12 Who Transformed the Nation. And he has a weekly show at Alan Lichtman YouTube on Tuesdays and Thursdays at 9 p.m. Eastern. Welcome to Background Briefing, Alan Lichtman.
1: Thank you, Ian.
0: So, Alan, as an historian, I'm sure you recognize the irony that we're celebrating the 250th anniversary of American democracy presided over by a president who wants to destroy our democracy.
1: I certainly have noticed it. And you don't have to be an historian. You don't have to be a scholar. You don't have to be an expert. The evidence is right before our eyes. This is a president who has openly said, as president, I can do anything I want. I don't care about the courts, the Constitution, the laws, the Congress. I am, in effect, a modern version of the old kings. An absolute ruler. It brings back to mind what the great Sun King Louis XIV of France is reported to say, I am the state. And we see that manifest in what is supposedly a nonpartisan historical celebration of our great American presidents. Donald Trump has hijacked this, just as he tries to hijack our democracy. He has turned it into something that's all about him, not about our nation, and not about the great values of the framers that bring us together. And the American people are noticing it. You know, his great celebration on the Mall is an absolute bust, because people don't want a president hijacking the people's celebration.
0: Right, but he does have a constituency, the MAGA constituency, possibly one-third of the country. But I think his more important constituency is a handful of right-wing billionaires who are pushing this country further and further towards a plutocracy and becoming less of a democracy. I'm talking about the tech bros, all of those people we saw standing behind him at his inauguration. Isn't that the heart of the problem here, Alan? As we celebrate American democracy, we are becoming more of a plutocracy. And even if they don't like Trump, they tolerate him because he is helping the plutocratic project, even though he himself has never been a billionaire until he became a president. He monetized his presidency, stole about $2 billion, a lot of it in crypto, where he fleeced his own supporters who bought all that worthless stuff. But still, that is the direction we're heading in. And Trump is a small-time, petty, corrupt, kleptocratic plutocrat. But the serious plutocrats, the ones with hundreds of billions of dollars, they're the ones that I think are driving the train.
1: Couldn't agree with you more. You know, one thing I've been pounding on my show, again, every Tuesday and Thursdays at 9 p.m. Eastern at Alan Lichtman YouTube, is that when I was a kid, I devoured science fiction. And one of the themes of science fiction is that the big mega corporations and the multi-billionaires would become so powerful that one huge corporation would control the country and maybe even the world. Of course, I thought that was a wild fantasy. Well, we're not quite there yet, but we are getting closer. As you say, a small group of the ultra-wealthy, of the big corporations, have enormous control over American life. If Trump were to disappear tomorrow, as you say, the problem of the plutocracy would still remain. They have enormous control now. Thank God we have people like you over the mainstream media, billionaires owning the Washington Post, the Los Angeles Times, big corporations owning the broadcast outlets, which is getting even worse than it was before. You know, Trump claims to be a populist. He is not close to being a populist. He is an anti-populist. Populism was a movement of the late 19th century in America of ordinary workers and farmers precisely to oppose the bureaucracy, to regulate the big corporations, even own some of the big corporations, to adopt a progressive income tax. Trump is the anti-populist. As you say, if you look at what he does, not his phony rhetoric, everything he is doing is advancing the wealth and power of the billionaires and the big corporations. We now have, get this, Ian, a distribution of income in America that is as unequal, income and wealth, as it was in 1929 at the eve of the Great Depression. Just from a new Federal Reserve study, just from 1989 to 2025, approximately $15 trillion, not billion, $15 trillion in wealth has been transferred from 99% of us to the top 1%. If that doesn't tell you what you need to know, I don't know what could.
0: So what will reverse this trend? Because they've obviously cleverly, the plutocrats, captured the Supreme Court. They realized they couldn't sell their terrible ideas to the American people through elections and through the legislative branch. So they targeted, with the help of Leonard Leo, this peculiar rabid Opus Dei character who has managed to stack this court with its far right 6-3 majority. So given that that is their anchor in terms of the plutocracy, how do you undo that?
1: Not easily. You know, unfortunately, they have a lifetime tenure. But of course, 9 justices is not set in stone. That's not part of the Constitution. It's done by law and had to do with the number of circuits at the time. Now there are 13 circuit appellate courts. No reason you couldn't expand the court if those who are not controlled by the plurocracy ever gain control of the presidency and of the Senate and the House. You are not going to get those who are the tools of the plurocracy to change their minds. That is futile. You've got to replace them, which means you've got to have a solid electoral strategy. You've got to mobilize people to vote these folks out. Unfortunately, that's really the only way. There are obviously other ways, demonstrations, boycotts, and all that, but the critical thing is the vote, which is why Trump is trying so hard to rig the 2026 midterms and the 2028 presidential elections to make it so much harder for ordinary people to vote. In many ways, that is really the key that unlocks everything. And unfortunately, I have a whole op-ed coming out on this in the Philadelphia Inquirer. I have a set piece in YouTube. The Democrats, I have summed up American politics in one sentence, Ian. Republicans have no principles. Democrats have no spines. And the spineless Democrats are at it again, led by James Carville, who did one great thing in 1992 with the Clinton campaign and has been trading on that ever since for almost 35 years, becoming the epitome of the conventional wisdom consultant class, saying there should be a schism within the Democratic Party, booting out those who identify as Democratic Socialists. Absurd. The only upshot of this would be to divide the Democratic Party and ensure that the plutocratic class represented by Donald Trump and those who support him will rule America indefinitely. I cannot believe that the Democrats really think they're going to be helped by schism, which is, you know, a horrible word unto itself associated with the break between the Eastern and the Western churches, which was a disaster that tremendously weakened Christianity and led to all kinds of horrible outcomes. That's the history they want to hearken to. I would go back to my favorite president, FDR. FDR built this unstoppable coalition that enabled him to adopt New Deal reforms and lead us through World War II. But it wasn't a purified coalition. We didn't have some membership czar like James Carville. You had right-wingers like Cotton Ed Smith and left-wingers like Robert Wagner. And that enabled FDR to get big enough majorities to fundamentally change the course of the country. I cannot believe that once again, cowardly Democrats, led by the very foolish James Carville, who's gotten all kinds of publicity for his crazy views, are once again going to try to snatch victories from the jaws of defeat. I am hearkened, though, by Democrats like Senator Booker, Cory Booker, leader in the House, Jeffries, who strongly pushed back against it and talked about the value of a big tent democracy. Do you really think a handful of democratic socialists are going to turn America into another Cuba? It's just a sign of the worst elements of the Democratic Party.
0: Well, this obviously, it's not even a problem when you think about it, Alan.
1: I mean, of course not.
0: Because these democratic socialists are winning in urban areas. And you wouldn't run a democratic socialist in red states or purple states.
1: And right. They're not going to be running in Arizona.
0: Right.
1: In rural Arizona.
0: Right. And, you know, you did have somebody just yesterday elected on the first district in Colorado, but that's the first district in Colorado. It's not the state of Colorado.
1: So exactly.
0: I don't see this as a problem, you know, and of course, this element of the Democratic Party that you're talking about, they were the ones that weighed in on Hillary Clinton and told her not to choose Bernie Sanders as her running mate. And look what that got us. That got us Donald Trump. I'm sure if Bernie would have been on the ticket with Hillary, she would have won.
1: They have been misguided for decades. You know, they've always thought, look at the presidential level. Let's nominate these really safe, mainstream, proven Democrats like Walter Mondale in 1984, Mike Dukakis in 1988, Al Gore in 2000, John Kerry in 2004, Hillary Clinton in 2016. What do every one of these Democrats have in common? They all lost. It's the more off-the-wall Democrats, for the most part. Jimmy Carter, Bill Clinton, Barack Obama, who won. So they're not even good at picking winners. And now they're trying to dictate what the Democratic Party should look like.
0: So what about the generational shift, though, that's so evident? You saw that in the election yesterday in Colorado.
1: Yes.
0: And you're seeing it in all those elections that Mandami backed in New York. And now there's a lot of excitement about John Ossoff. I think it's absolutely clear as crystal. You know, the alarm bell is winning. Young Americans are fed up with the business as usual Democrats who failed to stop Trump twice. And they want somebody that's going to stand up to him. And one of the appeals of the younger generation, John Ossoff, is how he's taking on Trump and his corruption head on.
1: Exactly. I'm 79. I've been around a long time.

0: Thanks, Ian. It's good to talk with you.
1: It's good to talk to, with you, Ken. And it may seem alarmist and somewhat hyperbolic to suggest that we're at the same time here in the United States as we celebrate the 250th year of American democracy, that we're it also could be compared to the 1933 Reichstag elections that cemented Hitler's power. But, I mean, first of all, it's more than an irony. It's an absolute disgrace to think that we're celebrating 250 years of American democracy presided over by a president who is an enemy of democracy, has tried one coup, and is in the midst of a second coup where he's clearly determined to get the Save America Act to rig the vote so that the Republicans win in November. So let's start with that. How do you see this battle over his efforts to rig the election?
0: Well, it would be wonderful if everything I'm about to sketch as warnings or premonitory indications of trouble ahead were proven to be a collection of developments that at the end of the day won't have the impact they, in my opinion, and I think in the opinion of many others, are likely to have. But the fact that we're witnessing a unfolding effort to directly attack the democratic process in this country in ways that scores of judges at this point across the United States have judged to be not only illegal, but in many cases unconstitutional, is more than ironic, contradictory development on the weekend that we should be celebrating the birth of a country that has made democracy a centerpiece of its success over all 250 years. History may not repeat itself and may not even rhyme, but I think there's some lessons. And I think the major lesson that we all should take from history is that democracies can fall legally, and I would put that term in quotes, the actions that governments and those that run them can take to undermine the very foundation of their success are actions that we may witness one after the other without really taking note of the total picture. And that's what I think we're watching today. The beginnings, I think, of what we're witnessing, we can trace very simply to the big lie. Trump's post-election loss claim in the last presidential election that he lost to Joe Biden when, in fact, there was absolutely no evidence of any cheating or malfeasance that would have made a material difference in any way, shape, or form in the outcome of the election. But to go directly to your question, Ian, after that preamble, simply look at the executive order that Donald Trump signed and that the courts blocked permanently in 2025, in the fall of 2025. And I think you see the game plan that you alluded to have a grip on the election that is going to be able to reverse its results if they go against Trump, outlined very well. I could walk through it. I think you know the details, but whether it's a question of trying to dictate or to coerce states into adopting voter ID requirements, whether it's an attack on the technology that's used in election counting, the election machine systems that were claimed to be manipulated by Venezuelan bad actors and God knows who else, whether it's the desire for the federal government, based on what Trump tried to do in 2025, to gain access to voter data that is in the custody of the states, whether it's basically everything you see in the SAVE Act that really recapitulates what was in Trump's executive order of April 2025, you're witnessing unfolding today a continuing effort to implement exactly the steps I just outlined, and it's occurring at multiple levels, at the local level, at the state level, and of course at the national level in Trump's hands, coming from his White House and executive branch. And we should be able to put the pieces together to call out what they represent, and hopefully to build the kind of opposition to them that will neutralize them before they have their intended effect.
1: And you mentioned in your article at your Substack, Kent, the last election then and now, the article recently by Richard Gephardt, former House Speaker, and Tim Worth, former U.S. Senator from Colorado, warning about exactly what we're talking about. So people seem to see the analogies that you see. I don't see the mainstream press going that far. And that leads me to what you talk about in your article is, where are the Dorothy Thompsons? She was this extraordinary journalist who was in Nazi Germany in the 30s, saw the rise of Hitler, reported on it, even interviewed Hitler, who she thought was absolutely nobody. And then, as the article points out, a few days after the 1933 election, Dorothy Thompson wrote to her husband, the novelist Sinclair Lewis, troubled by the reaction to the Nazis abroad as well as in Germany, writing, quote, "Most discouraging of all is not only the defenselessness of the liberals, but their incredible docility," she told Lewis. "There are no martyrs for the cause of democracy." There's a lot of criticism of the Democratic Party leadership of not taking on Trump. And that's why young Democrats, Gen Z, and the Democratic Socialists are so popular, because this sense that there's not enough fight against this fascist push underway. So where are the Dorothy Thompsons of today?
0: Well, it's a very good question, and it really goes to the heart of the issue that is crucial to the success of a democracy, even if it's not under challenge from the likes of a Donald Trump, and that is the role of the press. Much as has been said in the past, including by founding fathers such as Jefferson, who said if he had a choice between a democracy or a government that was democratic, or a free press, he would choose the free press first and foremost. The notion that we can actually deal with this sort of threat without the news media being at the center of our kit bag of tools to unearth what's going on is really one that's naive. One of the things that distinguishes the article, I think, by the former House Majority Leader, Richard Gephardt, and Tim Worth, the former senator from Colorado, is the fact they put their finger squarely on what is needed in order to combat the challenge that now is facing the election in November at so many levels. They point to the role of Congress, which has essentially been totally defaulted to the White House by a supine and, one could argue, cowardly Republican Party that is afraid to raise its voice against what I would suspect the vast majority know are the illegal, unconstitutional ideas that are being pushed by Trump, to include in the SAVE Act, which they have, fortunately, with the Democrats voting unanimously, blocked now twice over. Action by the state and local levels to protect people who are in the crosshairs of this attack on the democratic process, that is, election workers, the attorneys who represent people that are being claimed by federal authorities, are undermining or subverting the political process, the kind of, quotation marks, homeland security initiatives that are challenging people who speak out under their First Amendment rights, claiming that they're speaking out in ways that are terrorist-like or inciting terrorism. Gephardt and Worth point at all of these steps, but most importantly, they point at the role of the media in putting together the pieces and putting together the story of the strategy that's unfolding in a way that is coherent and comprehensive, because the pieces are there, the strategy is there. The question is, will it be successful? But we won't know that until November coming fall. And in the meantime, the lack of opposition, the kind of docility that Dorothy Thompson wrote about when she despaired at the failure of the liberal movements in Europe and as well as in Germany to confront the rise of Nazism, that fateful 2 years at the end of 1932 and into 1933 seems to be a problem here. The most important thing about the role of the media, it seems to me, is that in a very, very difficult and challenging and competitive media environment, you need the resources and the sustained commitment to be able to put this story together. Will we have that at our remaining leading national daily newspapers? Will we have that at the major networks that have investigative journalist capabilities? Will we have it in the independent press that heretofore has done a marvelous job without the same resource platform? Who knows? But I think we have to look very hard at the prospect that we may not have the kind of investigation that occurred. Let me bring up an example in Watergate, when the commitment of the Washington Post took a story that was on the Metro section, that was a police procedural style tale, and was able over 2 years plus to put together a comprehensive, long-running, detailed exposition on what was then an unfolding conspiracy on the part of a previous Republican president to undermine the constitutional system and sustain himself in power. What I'm suggesting is the press today raises big questions with respect to its political orientation under new management in some cases, the resources devoted, and its capability, I will say right up front, in the kind of media economy ecosystem we have to do the job that needs to be done, but it's vital.
1: Right, but just in the last couple of minutes, Kent, the problem is that the mainstream press have normalized Trump, both in the first term and the second term, when there's nothing normal about him. He's a criminal. He's a kleptocrat. He's monetizing the presidency. He's made over $2 billion just in the last year, a billion of which is crypto, and that money came from his own supporters who he fleeced. All kinds of disgusting stuff about him and Epstein and what they've done in the past, that hasn't come out because his Justice Department is sitting on 3 million files. Everything about this guy is just absolutely glaring in the face. I mean, he says the craziest stuff. So isn't that a problem? It's not like Trump is a stealth candidate and hiding his mendacious plans. It's all out there in the open. He's trying to steal the election, and he's making no bones about it.
0: Well, I couldn't agree with you more about the details and the facts being there, nor would I attempt to debate that Trump and his behavior has been, is being, and probably will continue to be normalized by the day-to-day coverage of his activities, illicit, illegal, and official together. The only comment I would make is we have an opportunity now with the very evidence that you're alluding to being hidden in plain sight, if you will, to tell a story as the two former congressmen suggested we do in their piece in The Nation last month that desperately needs to be told before November. If indeed there is a capability to do that in a single institution, great. But in a competitive news environment, this is a blockbuster, I would argue. If it turns out to be one that is a conspiracy doomed to fail, we'll know it. But failing to confront it at this point, failing to confront the coordinated effort to influence in underhanded and illegal and even unconstitutional ways, the November election, that is a crucial election for the country, will be a failure of our news media, but a failure of the American citizenry that has not risen up to speak out on this score, that will be profound and regretted for some considerable period of time.
1: Well, Kent Harrington, I thank you very much for joining us here today.
0: It's a pleasure, Egan. Thank you.
1: And again, I've been speaking with Kent Harrington, a former senior CIA analyst who served as the National Intelligence Officer for East Asia and Chief of Station in Asia. And he has an article at his Substack, First and Second Thoughts, The Last Election, Then and Now. The Nazis brutalized their opponents to win the 1933 Reichstag elections and cement Hitler's power. It was all legal. In November, don't be surprised to see the same thing. And this has been Background Briefing. I'm Ian Masters, and I'd like to thank producers Graham Fitzgibbon and Asher Price. And if you've missed any of today's program and would like to explore our vast archives, you can visit us at backgroundbriefing.org, where we'll include extended interviews searchable by topic and have made it easy for you to sign up for the daily email updates that provide links to resources, articles, and books discussed on the program. 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
2: But the reflecting pool is great, and it's going to look beautiful. It's so sad to see what they did. And then the fake news tries to say, oh, well, it didn't work. Of course it worked. Everything I does work.
0: Yes, everything he does work. Well said.

0: 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I'm Brad Friedman, your friendly investigative blogger, journalist, troublemaker, muckraker, and all-around swell fellow, says me. From bradblog.com, thank you very much for joining us for another thrilling and busy broadcast. We've got Digby and Driftglass standing by for our monthly-ish check-in with them. I'd hope to get to them right away today, actually, with a lot to talk about, including primary elections, the pretend Iran deal, and, of course, the green algae-covered elephant in the American flag blue-painted living room. Also, our last Green News report with Desi Doyen, not forever, just before we stand down, both on GNR and here at the broadcast next week until after the July 4th holiday and the somewhat lackluster celebrations of the nation's 250th birthday in a year in which it's kind of difficult to feel real celebratory for some reason, don't you think, Desi?
1: I agree.
0: But before all of that, there were a number of important court rulings that dropped on Thursday morning, kind of messing up my plans from both the corrupted U.S. Supreme Court and the still largely legitimate lower courts, all of which has thrown my best laid plans for a loop here. So let me quickly run through a few of the most noteworthy rulings so I can get any thoughts Digby and or Driftglass may have to offer on any of those today, along with everything else I hope to find time for. Let's start with the corrupted activist Supreme Court and their worst among many terrible rulings on Thursday, with an encouraging ruling or two from lower courts to sort of salve the outrage a little bit at the end. The corrupted high court ruled 6-3 on Thursday in favor of the Trump administration's claim that they can essentially cancel temporary protected status for Haitian and Syrian immigrants if they want, removing fully legal status here in the U.S. for hundreds of thousands who have been living and working here for years, allowing the administration to send them back pretty much immediately to their still broken and dangerous nations, despite the administration, as immigration attorney Aaron Reichland Melnick explains today, quote, utterly failing to follow the required legal procedures for any of this. Of course, laws and legal procedures are, and certainly constitutional rights, are for suckers in Trump world and among its full.

0: compromised Republican Supreme Court majority. As part of the majority ruling on Thursday, Reichland Melnick explains the Supremes, quote, gave Trump another pass on racism, declaring that his horrific and bigoted comments against Haitians are actually not evidence of unconstitutional racism that would have otherwise blocked his order under a legitimate court, and that the plaintiffs cannot show evidence of racial bias, essentially. Reichland Melnick explains, quote, plugging their ears and letting Trump spew filth as policy. The upshot of this decision, he says, is that once it goes into effect, hundreds of thousands of people who have been living and working legally in the U.S., some for many years, and many who entered completely legally, will lose their work permits and deportation protections. Judge Kagan, in dissent, emphasizes that Justice Alito and the majority are too cowardly to even print Donald Trump's bigoted statements in their opinions. In their opinion, only giving them summaries which drastically downplay their severity, allowing the majority essentially to endorse racism. Quote, the evidence challengers have offered includes statements by the president so repellent and racially inflected that the majority declines to put them in print, wrote Kagan in her dissent. Adding, quote, so here are some of those statements. Haitians are, quote, eating the dogs. They're eating the cats. They're eating the pets of the people that live in Springfield, Ohio, unquote. And Haitians are also eating, quote, other things, too, that they're not supposed to be, unquote. And Haitians in the United States, quote, probably have AIDS, unquote. And Haiti is a, quote, bleep hole country, which is, quote, filthy, dirty, and disgusting, and Haitian immigration is, quote, like a death wish for our country, unquote, and Haitians, along with some others, are, quote, poisoning the blood, unquote, of our country, and, quote, why is it we only take people from bleephole countries like Haiti and Somalia? Why can't we have some people from Norway and Sweden, unquote? The majority briefly replies, writes Kagan, that those remarks are not overtly racial, unquote. But it's hard to know what that means. Haitians are black, Norwegians and Swedes not so much. The references of filth, disease, and primitiveness are shot through with racial stereotypes and tropes. It is hard to imagine the statements being made today of any white community. The statements fairly shout in their racial undertones and overtones alike that race entered into the president's resolve to remove Haitians from this country, writes Justice Kagan for the minority. Of course, that would have made Trump's orders unlawful and unconstitutional had the majority admitted as much. So the corrupted majority pretends they didn't see anything overtly racist there at all. What are you talking about? And of course, they didn't even bother to mention the specific Trump remarks, so Kagan did. The corrupted 6-3 Supreme Court also cleared the way Thursday for the Trump administration to revive an immigration policy used to turn back migrants seeking asylum at the U.S.-Mexico border, overturning a lower court order blocking the practice that limited the number of people who could apply for asylum each day. Advocates said the tactic created a humanitarian crisis as thousands of people settled in unsafe makeshift shelters in Mexico to await their turn. The policy is not in place now. The Department of Homeland Security did not say if they plan to revive it, however, but they applauded the ruling. Under federal law, migrants who arrive in the U.S. must be able to apply for asylum and be screened for fear of persecution in their home countries. People granted asylum cannot be deported. They can legally work. They can bring in immediate family, apply for legal residency, and seek citizenship. Attorneys for people seeking asylum say that the federal law has long meant anyone arriving at a port of entry should be screened, and blocking arrivals disregards the nation's ideals. The DOJ argued that people stopped by authorities have not yet arrived in the country, so immigration agents do not have to let them even apply for asylum. Critics charge the rule is both dangerous to those forced to shelter in tent camps in Mexico and will lead to more unlawful immigration away from ports of entry. Also on Thursday, the Supreme Court majority that very selectively pretends to support states' rights struck down a Hawaii gun restriction that limits when people can carry firearms on private properties open to the public, saying it infringes on the Second Amendment right to bear arms. In another 6-3 vote, the court invalidated the measure that requires people with concealed carry permits to seek permission from a property owner before entering, like a restaurant. In dissent, since the court's right-wingers have claimed in recent years that laws must, quote, be deeply rooted in this nation's history and tradition for some absurd reason, liberal Justice Elena Kagan said that she would have upheld the law in Hawaii because it is a, quote, modern-day analog of colonial and founding-era laws that similarly prohibited carrying firearms onto private property without the owner's affirmative consent. But, of course, that whole deeply rooted in this nation's history and tradition thing, that only matters when the court's corrupted right-wingers say that it matters. The ruling will affect states that took a similar approach to Hawaii's, including New York, New Jersey, Maryland, and here in California. And then there was the high court's horrible ruling on hundreds of thousands of state cases attempting to hold the Monsanto company, now owned by Bayer, trying to hold them accountable for the use of glyphosate in their Roundup weed killer product that studies have tied to deadly cancer. Desi Doyen, I know you had your eyes on this one in particular.
1: Yeah, so it's called Monsanto versus Durrell. The court sided with Monsanto and shielded Monsanto from liability for that weed killer Roundup, the another turd in the punch bowl, as it were. Cancer patient John Durrell used Monsanto's weed killer Roundup for decades. He sued Monsanto in state court for failing to put cancer warnings on the Roundup label. He won in state court, but Monsanto argued that under federal law that regulates pesticides and herbicides, that only the EPA has the power to determine what's on label warnings. And so in a 7-2 ruling, the court agreed that because the EPA didn't require Monsanto to put cancer risk on its labels, that is just too darn bad. And that means that overall that consumers cannot use state courts to bring lawsuits against Monsanto or other pesticide and herbicide manufacturers based on bad labeling.
0: And that was like hundreds of thousands of cases.
1: Yeah, it's not all cases.
0: Totaling up billions of dollars.
1: That's right. It's not all cases against Monsanto and other pesticides, but it is a very big one. So this is unfortunately a way to help out Monsanto.
0: Another ruling that Donald Trump will be delighted about, so congratulations to him. And finally, some brighter news, albeit from the lower courts. Yesterday, I was happy to report on the federal judge in Boston who permanently barred the administration from executing his elections-related executive order from last year. That one would have, among other things, mandated documentary proof of citizenship when registering to vote, finding that only the states and Congress have jurisdiction over elections procedure, as we have been telling you even since he released that executive order last year. Today, similarly good news regarding Trump's second election-related executive order, this one issued earlier this year. Another federal judge in Boston on Thursday blocked implementation of that executive order attempting to rig mail-in voting rules by creating a federally approved voter list, blocking the order from taking effect ahead of this November's critical midterm elections, which will decide control of Congress and the future of both this nation and Trump's corrupt authoritarian grip over it. U.S. District Judge Indira Telwani, an Obama appointee, sided with a coalition of Democratic-led states that argued key parts of the order were an unconstitutional overreach exceeding presidential authority by trying to overhaul procedures for elections that have not been granted to the president since the Republic's founding. She said the president lacked any authority to direct the U.S. Department of Homeland Security to compile voter eligibility lists for each state to use, and that the U.S. Postal Service had no statutory authorization to adopt any binding regulations on mail-in voting. Trump's order had required the USPS to only deliver ballots to voters on approved mail-in ballot lists. An appeal, of course, is likely, but for now, anyway, good news, and I will take it. As noted, that ruling came a day after another federal judge in Boston permanently blocked parts of Trump's earlier executive order on elections on similar grounds. That follows a related story that we didn't get to on yesterday's show regarding a ruling on Wednesday by the U.S. Court of Appeals for the Sixth Circuit, which has also ruled against the Trump administration's attempt to force state election officials in Michigan to turn over its voter rolls to the federal government. That court affirmed a lower court ruling by a Trump-appointed judge who agreed as much, dismissing the Department of Justice's lawsuit filed to obtain that sensitive voter information. This is the first appellate court now, the Sixth Circuit, on Wednesday to rule on the administration's unprecedented power grab or attempted power grab seeking to force states to turn over private voting roll data, along with nine trial courts so far who similarly rebuffed Trump's effort to abuse his authority in hopes of undermining the nation's elections. So once again, good news at the, I would say, 98% legitimate lower courts. Bad news from the wholly corrupted Supreme Court majority. Though, all in all, I would say another excellent reminder of the critical importance of our upcoming midterms and our ongoing primaries for them and the need to unpack and reform the corrupted high court, which, in my opinion, anyone wanting my vote this year for Congress damned well better have a plan for or be in support of one. Joining us now to discuss all of this and much more, two of our old school blogger pals and beloved regularish broadcast guests from out here in Los Angeles, I think, Heather Digby Parton of Salon and Digby's Hullabaloo, and from Flyover Country, Illinois, dodging tornadoes even as we go to air, I suspect, the man known only as Driftglass, except for occasionally as Bill, that would be blogger and co-host of the long-running Professional Left podcast. Welcome back, both of you, and thank you for your patience throughout all that, guys.
2: Hey. Good to be here.
3: I'm your Wichita lineman, man.
0: All right. We appreciate that. We'll take whatever we can get. So now, listen, before we get to at least some of what I had hoped to chat with you guys about, though all of this certainly plays into it, any sort of thoughts, either specific or overall, on these court rulings in aggregate as handed down today, both, you know, either the corrupted Supremes or by the not yet fully corrupted lower courts? Let's start with you, Digby.
2: Yeah, I have a question that maybe you can answer.
0: I doubt it.
2: The voting, well, you probably can't answer it, but I'll have an opinion at least on
0: okay.
2: this. The lower court ruling about the mail-in votes, is that going to go to the shadow docket? Is this yeah. going to be something? Because there are a couple of disputed, because mm-hmm. one guy in Washington, in D.C., right? I mean, said that they could go ahead. So I assumed that's going to go to the shadow docket. Do you know who will hear it? Take that?
0: Oh, who is what district is it that will take it? No, actually, I don't know. For answer the first part, yeah, I mean, I suspect all of these that Donald Trump doesn't want to give up the ghost on, which pretty much means everything, will make their way to the Supreme Court. And yes, the shadow docket, the so-called emergency docket. But I do not know actually which justice would hear it first. These are both of those executive order cases were Boston cases, but I don't know whose district that is. In any event, whoever it is, I suspect they would bring it to the full court for a decision likely on that shadow docket. Does that answer your question?
2: Yeah, it does.
0: Okay, now answer mine, Digby.
2: Okay. Well, you just asked me if I had something to say.
0: All right.
2: So That was fine. That's all I got.
0: Fair. That's fair. How about Driftglass? You got anything? Any thoughts on that fire hose of rulings handed down on Thursday from the various courts?
3: Two thoughts.
0: Yeah.
3: First, wasn't that Obama Center thing wonderful?
0: that Obama... What
3: the center?
0: Oh, the Obama Center.
3: Isn't that
0: wonderful?
2: Yeah. It was a breath of fresh air.
0: Yeah. They got a by the way, I haven't been there, but I saw some photos. They got a beautiful reflecting pool out there next to that thing. Gorgeous, I want to say.
3: They have a branch of the Chicago Library out there.
0: Yes, they do. Yeah.
3: They have a playground. It's wonderful. It's a wonderful resource for that part of the city that desperately needed a lot of infusion. That was going to be part of the Chicago Olympics bid area.
0: Have you been there, by the way? You're not far. Have you gone?
3: I plan to go. I will visit, of course, because I am partially responsible for Barack Obama being president.
0: Yes.
3: So I feel that, you know, I get a freebie. I get free in at the Obama Center.
0: We have to explain why that is. Is because you vetted him on behalf of Democrats when he was running for Illinois State Senate. Am I remembering that correctly?
3: Running for Congress. He ran for Congress. He lost for Congress. Then he ran for Senate. We vetted him. He was terrific. We thought, this guy's going places. This guy's amazing. Yes. And he lost, and that made it possible for him to return and win in the Senate. And the rest is literally history. And the second thing is, Trump only has two mandates now, and that's cheat and red meat. That's the only two things he cares about.
0: Mm-hmm.
3: And cheating is to stay in office and do everything he possibly can to knock down any Democratic lever of power that we can grab a hold on and feed red meat to the base. And that's what these court rulings in the aggregate do. They make the base happy because they punish brown people. They make brown people sad. They kick them out of the country. They blame them for everything. And then they attack election integrity so that the Republican Party can hang on to power by its fingernails.
0: Let me ask what, you know, I'm sort of I'm hoping since all of these rulings from SCOTUS on Thursday, corruptly held in favor of the administration, essentially, and John Roberts in recent years has sort of manipulated the order of the release of the opinions. I'm hoping that all of these terrible ones mean that maybe there will be some good ones coming before all of this is said and done, usually by July 1, including on birthright citizenship and the case that would potentially block the counting of mail ballots cast by Election Day but not arriving until after Election Day. I'm hoping this signals there will be good news on those. But Trump and his, like you said, his whole... his push for the SAVE Act, he's tossing aside a bipartisan housing affordability bill that he was supposed to sign because of this SAVE Act, which would prevent, which would mandate proof of citizenship to vote. Why is he doing that, Driftglass? Why is he willing to, kick aside the one affordability law that was actually passed during his tenure in order to pass a bill that won't be passed in the U.S. Senate?
3: Have you met this guy? he doesn't care. He doesn't care. He cares about housing to the extent that he said, I don't want to make housing cheaper. You know, housing should, you know, I built houses. I made billions off the housing market. I don't want houses to be less expensive. I want to lower interest rates, but he doesn't care. What he cares about is finding the thing that you care about and holding it hostage.
2: Mm.
3: And that's what he's doing. He's found a glimmer of bipartisan cooperation, which is almost not exist in the Senate. And now he's holding it hostage to what he wants, which is all he's ever done in his entire life is find out what you want, threaten it until you give him what he wants.
0: And do you think he's going to get what he wants in passage of the SAVE Act by doing this?
3: I don't think so. I think he's already gotten the Republicans to back down over the Iran war. They have they have walked back their rebuke of him and made that all retroactive. So he barks at them and they give in. So it depends on how loud they bark. I'm not sure about this, but I can always count on the Republican Party to collapse in a pile of jello at his feet anytime he yells loud enough.
0: Well, they're not going to collapse on this one because it would have to do away with the filibuster to do it, which, by the way, I'd be all in favor of. It would be great for Democrats. But Heather, do you want to take a crack at why he's willing to put aside the one popular piece of legislation for affordable housing in favor of this wildly unpopular bill, the SAVE Act, that will never pass through through Congress? Do you want to take a crack at it, and then I'll tell you why you're both wrong? Go ahead.
2: Okay. Well, I agree with Thrifty, but I there's more to it. I think Mike Johnson Trump was quoted saying to Mike Johnson just this week, "Nobody cares about housing." So, okay, you know, if that's what he thinks, that the public doesn't care about it, it's not a big deal. This is very easily for him, just, you know, and as Driftglass said, he wants to protect the, you know, the people who own million-dollar homes. So that's, which is a lot of people now because housing prices are so insane. So, you know, that's his view of that. But it's also that because he's very upset that they will not pass his SAVE Act. This is very important to him. The problem with it is that for Republicans don't want to pass it for obvious reasons, because it's going to hit a bunch of their own voters. None of this stuff is really good for them. All the stuff that he's doing with mail-in voting and mm-hmm. you know, proof of citizenship and all that stuff. You know, tell me how many, you know, people in, you know, rural Ohio, many of them don't have passports. They don't have proof of citizenship. And if this starts happening, that they're going to be affected. And here's the rub. In the midterms, you know, I think Democrats will crawl over hot coals. They'll get a passport. They'll break in and they'll steal one if they have to. I mean, they will do whatever they have to do to vote because they are highly motivated. Republicans, not so much. So if it turns out that it's going to be too hard to vote, they might just go, "Oh, gee, I really wanted to vote for my Republican guy, but, you know, I just didn't have the papers handy. Mm. So I didn't get to it." So I think they know very well that this is a problem for them. And Trump is just too self-centered and, you know, completely solipsistic to be able to grasp that other people might have issues that they need to deal with. So he's pushing the SAVE Act for his own purposes. It's exactly what Driftglass said. You know, he can't get over the 2020 election. He's, you know, still insisting that, you know, the votes are rigged and blah, blah, blah. And the court is helping him. So he figures that that's good, that, you know, he'll have them to back him up. But I don't think it's going to work. I would bet that the Republicans aren't going to actually pass this.
0: Well,
2: I think they're dug in.
0: I think you make an excellent point, somewhat an excellent point, actually, about about hitting their own.
2: Thank you.
0: You're welcome. About hitting their own voters. But that has also been a problem, you know, with other, you know, photo ID restrictions and so forth in the past. That has also harmed Republicans. I think the bigger problem is here that they would have to kill the filibuster. And they realize they're about to lose the Senate, or potentially lose the Senate.
2: Yeah.
0: And in truth, as we know, Republicans don't really care about the filibuster because they can do everything they need to do through reconciliation, which is basically cut taxes and appoint judges. They've already killed the filibuster for that. So I think they're really concerned about killing the filibuster. But on Trump's part, I think he knows they are never going to pass this. And he needs to have some explanation for what happens if his party gets destroyed in November. Oh, it's because the Republicans didn't listen to me and passed the SAVE Act and therefore allowed, you know, millions of illegal aliens to steal the election from the Republicans. I mean, I think it's as plain as that, that he's making an excuse in advance for himself.
1: And I would say, yes, he is making an excuse for himself, but also laying the groundwork for lawsuits to challenge the 2026 midterm elections.
0: It's going to be a great year. Speaking of the 2026 elections, why don't we go ahead? This seems like a nice time to take a quick break, and we will come back and talk about the primary elections this week in New York, what they all mean for all of us, at least all of us on the progressive side of the aisle moving forward, and probably a few other things with Heather Digby Parton of Salon, Driftglass of Pro Left Podcast, Desi Doyen, and myself, Brad Friedman, right here on the broadcast. Don't touch that dial.
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0: what to do.
1: Rocking and a rolling, swishing and a splashing over the horizon. What can it be? Looks like it's going to be a free country.
2: Yeah, we will see about that. Welcome back to the Bradcast. Brad Friedman from bradblog.com. Just trying to mind Donald Trump's FCC chair, Brendan Carr, there, who recently said he thought broadcasters should play more things like Schoolhouse Rock over our public airwaves. So you're welcome, Mr. Carr. No more kings. We are here with Heather Digby Parton and Drift Glass as we prepare to head into the July 4th holiday weekend. I want to talk about this week's elections in New York, but as speaking of the FCC, we are now legally required to at least mention the reflecting pool at least once per hour in every use of the public airwaves. So very quickly, Drift Glass, why are we all so obsessed with the reflecting pool? Really? I am too. I admit it.
3: It's the deflecting pool there, Brad, not the reflecting pool. And it's because it's the perfect scandal. It's the perfect screw up. It is a distilled essence of everything wrong with the Republican Party and Donald Trump. They screwed up. They screwed up in public. Everybody sees that they screwed up. They lied about what they could deliver. They deliver the exact opposite of it. It's a mess. It's going to cost a fortune to fix. And the one element that unites all Republicans, they never take responsibility for anything. Mm. So it's vandals. It's some Olympics cyclist. It's leftist sneaky guys coming in the middle of the night. And everyone knows he's lying. This is like the emperor's new clothing, right? Except it's just everyone knows he's lying. And literally every human being on earth knows he's lying. And he can't stop lying. This was his prize. This is his thing. This is what he does well.
2: And you can't avoid it. I mean, you can't hide it. We can all see it. When it turns bright green, you can't say, no, it's not. It's blue. Heather.
4: He can say it.
2: But he can say it. He's tried to. But now he's doubling and tripling and quadrupling down that, you know, someone used a knife to slice the pool for 350 feet down the middle. And, of course, you would think if they had evidence of that, as he claims that they do, you would think, boy, that would be certainly, right out there on his failing social media site. But he went on for like 10 minutes at an Oval Office presser on Wednesday, a press avail anyway. He gave no evidence, just like the 2020 elections. But do you think, Heather, that do you have any doubt that Donald Trump would actually imprison that, that was 67-year-old Olympian guy, any totally innocent person? He would throw them in jail for like 10 years if he could get away with somehow blaming someone for sabotaging his pool. He would do it, don't you think?
4: No doubt. Of course he would. He's dying to do it. If only he could get a grand jury somewhere to do it. And listen, have you heard what the evidence of them being, I don't know, terrorists, treasonous, you know, something, because they were all donors and voters to Barack Obama and the Democratic Party, and they used Act Blue. So that, you know, case closed, right? I mean, obviously, we know what's going on here. Yeah. I mean, obviously, it's a huge conspiracy. I mean, massive conspiracy. Probably 80 million people are in on it, minimum, are in on the conspiracy here. We're all just getting ready to go vandalize anything of Donald Trump's. And you know, that part of it, I literally laughed out loud when I saw it come
2: Act
4: across
2: blue.
4: My social media. Oh, here we go. You know? But I mean, do people answer me this? Somebody tell me. what are the right wingers actually thinking about this? What is going through their heads as they watch this thing unfold? Because it's a perfect metaphor for every screw up of Donald Trump's and the Republicans, and especially in this last couple of years. I mean, this second term is just been wild for this kind of stuff. And it's escalating.
2: But it is no more absurd than his argument in 2020 that, you know, millions of whoever, illegal aliens, Chinese, Italian, whoever it was, stole the election. There is zero evidence for it. But here we are 6 years later, and those people on the right that you're asking about, they still actually believe it. No evidence presented, no evidence required. I suspect the same thing is going to be true of the reflecting pool.
3: Yeah, well, it's also, I mean, I live among them. I am here in Trump country, dodging tornadoes.
4: Tell us what's happening.
3: and all they simply change the subject. You know, there's no discussion of this. There's every discussion of like some obscure Illinois congressperson in the state Congress proposing some bill that will do a thing. And that's outrageous. And it's the end of the world, and the end of civilization. There's always something else they can grab onto, just make up out of whole cloth to get angry about. So they just don't confront the subject at all. They just move along to the next thing. They've been moving along for the next thing for the last 40 years. They're not going to stop now.
2: Well, let's talk about something that progressives can get angry about. The big news this week, of course, is the rise of New York City Mayor Zohran Mamdani and his progressive Democratic Socialist movement in New York, with all three of his endorsed progressive candidates for the U.S. House winning their primaries on Tuesday. By the way, the candidate that Donald Trump endorsed for governor down in South Carolina lost on that same day, his third loss in as many weeks. But sticking with the Democrats for a second, with those three winning in New York City in their Democratic primaries, that means they're almost definitely going to Congress from these deep blue districts. Two of them defeated incumbent Democrats, upsetting at least some of the establishment party Democrats. Driftglass, your thoughts on all of this week? Is taking on sitting Democrats in Congress, is that a smart way for those on the left to proceed, given the situation that we're now in, as you see it?
3: Well, you struck a bunch of words there together, Brad. And I'm going to try to take them apart.
2: Please do.
3: It depends on the district and the state of politics in that district. So if you're in a deep blue district, all you care about in the primary is differentiating yourself from everybody else. And what people are right now, what Democrats are right now, are very, very angry. And they would like someone to reflect the amount of fury they feel that this has gone on for this long and no one has stopped it, which, you know, is impossible at this point to do other than grabbing the levers of power. I would not recommend the strategy in a purple district. I would not recommend this in a leans red district. But in a deep blue district, yeah. I mean, you know, primaries are the time when you vote your heart. And right now our hearts are very, very angry. So you vote for the candidate who shows the most, you know, spitfire fury. And if they're in a safe blue district, as a lot of Illinois politicians are, they're going to go to Congress and they're going to represent us there.
2: Is that why Mamdani chose to not endorse anyone in the 12th district, which is sort of a little bit more blue? I'm sorry, a little bit more purple, as it were, up in New York, or at least lighter blue in New York, where you had a guy who was pro Israel actually winning, as opposed to these other candidates that were, I don't want to call them anti-Israel,
0: criticizing the Israel government's policies.
2: I mean, is that a reflection of what you're talking about there?
3: I would, since he and I don't talk as much as we used to, I can't answer that directly. But in my heart, I know he's right, because he's clearly a very smart politician. He's a very savvy man who understands New York politics very well and wants to win. He's very practical in that sense. He has been delivering for his people since day one, and he's delivering on practical things that people can see in front of them. And I think he's not foolish enough to risk a seat that is purplish or tippy, but he's willing to put his capital in a district where he can see some results that he wants to see, which is move the party as far to the left as it'll go.
2: Mamdani endorsed progressive Brad Lander, trounced the sitting two-term Democratic U.S. Congressman Dan Goldman. The Mamdani-endorsed Democratic Socialist Darylisa Chevalier defeated five-term incumbent Democratic Dominican-American Congressman Adriano Espiot. Both of the now outgoing Democrats were quite progressive. Digby, what changes for Democrats? Will these two, you know, with these two members gone, what sort of changes would we expect? I mean, presumably the new members are going to vote the very same way. What does this kind of a change actually mean as you see it?
4: Well, there are two things going on there, I think. One is, in the case of Lander and Goldman, is the issue of Israel. And that's a big deal on the left. It's a big story. It's a big issue. It's one that, and this is, you know, happening throughout the country. particularly in the big cities, I think. New York, I think it was an issue here in L.A. It's in the mayor's race. It's one of the issues. So I think that that's what happened in that race. I mean, I think it's really that simple. The other one was that's a generational change. And, you know, that's also a thing that's happening. And you see that up in Maine. You can kind of see it going on down in Texas in the Tallarico case. That's not ideological. That's just an idea that, you know, really, come on, people, retire. Okay. You know, time to move on and make room for the new generation. And again, you know, you've got places. It's exactly what Driftglass says. In the big cities, you have some issues. I mean, look what Donald Trump has done to big cities. He's treating us like dirt. I mean, we are absolutely, we might as well be another country for the way that he talks about the cities and the way he treats us and what he's done with ICE and all the stuff that's been going on. Of course, people want to change in the status quo. And a lot of these candidates in these places are speaking to that. Now, Mamdani, just to answer your question that you asked Driftglass, I think he's a very smart politician. And I think he knew exactly what he was doing. He understood what that the base of the party in New York and across the country in places like New York are feeling. But he stayed out of the Lawler race, you know, who is very, very vulnerable incumbent Republican in New York and may very well lose. And the person that won the primary there was very much an establishment Democrat who has a good chance of beating him. So there, you know, he's not, you know, just some kind of crazy. I mean, they're calling them all communists. I mean, it's just so stupid. You know, it's just so stupid that it just makes your head explode. It's just dumb. And you know, that this is, they're all freaking out. Ted Cruz is out there screaming about communism taking over the Democratic Party. I mean, nobody's buying that. And
2: except
4: they're not
2: Ted Cruz. Ted Cruz is down in Texas, where I was led to believe that it was Sharia law that was taking over the U.S. government. So is it Sharia or is it communists? Yeah. I see.
4: Both. Okay. It's the same thing, Brad. Come on. Oh, okay. No, it's the bad people. The bad people are taking over.
3: Good question. Is this the same Ted Cruz who said that Donald Trump was an utterly amoral racist monster back in 2016?
2: Yeah, that would be him. That would be
3: okay,
2: him.
3: Okay, I'll just check it. Yeah. Just checking.
4: Same guy. Yeah.
3: Okay.
4: No, he's learned. He's evolved. He's come to love his dear leader. And that's all fine, except that, you know, clearly, by the way, all of this Ted Cruz business, as well as all the J.D. Vance business that we're seeing, just overwhelming every media outlet that's out there. They're running for president, and oh my God, it's going to be torture.
2: All right,
4: warning you guys.
2: All right, now stop already going back to the Republicans. I was trying to talk about Democrats for 5 minutes. Let me see a couple of our fellow old school bloggers here. They had kind of some interesting thoughts on this week. Marcos Melitzis over at Daily Coast wrote, "Quote: Progressive versus moderate versus conservadem. I have little energy for that battle, not in these times. What we need is the traditionalists swept out with reformers leading the charge." Josh Marshall, a Talking Points memo, sort of made a similar point in a somewhat different way. He was talking about his own choice at the ballot in New York City this week. He wrote, as is often the case, the race had three main candidates, two flavors of mainstream and or establishment candidates, and a third running in the left progressive Bernie lane. As you'd expect, everyone is going to fight Trump, reform or abolish ICE, etc. But I realized I didn't care about any of those things. What I care about is the fight. What I was looking for was a theory of power and which, if any, of these candidates is focused on key structural changes to break and recover from Trumpism. The truth is that you can be ready to fight like that and be in any of those three ideological lanes. And I'd be happy to vote for someone in any of those lanes if they were a fighter. Bill, what is more important right now? The issues or the fight? Talked about the Supreme Court earlier, the need for reform there, because that's what both of those guys seem to suggest, that the issues in one respect don't really matter. It's the ability and the plan to fight for, you know, reform and reconstruction at this point.
3: All of those lovely things that we all want all depend on winning. And winning now depends on who fights the hardest to get people to the polls. And the thing that's going to get people to the polls on the left, whether you're center left or an independent tippy-tippy or a Democrat or whatever you are, is you're really angry at what this government is doing to us, what the Republican government is doing to us. So, I mean, Elizabeth Warren is both a policy wonk and a fighter. Bernie Sanders is a policy wonk and a fighter. They're not, and they're both, you know, over 70. There's beloved by people on the left, including me. So there's no age limit to being a good fighter and to winning the hearts and minds of people like me. What is imperative is that you stand up and make it very clear that your number one priority is purging this carcinoma from our system, getting rid of the people who are standing in the way of all the things we all want to do. And then we can have a lovely policy discussion once we're in office. But until then, it's just going to fall on deaf ears because everyone on the left agrees with most of the policies we all want anyway. You're not going to win anyone over by running on Medicare for all or Medicaid for all. But you are going to win people over by saying, I want to get rid of Donald Trump and I want the Supreme Court increased to 13 people and I want Washington, et cetera, et cetera, et cetera.
2: Digby, want to ring in on that?
4: Yeah, I mean, I agree with that. And I think that that's what people do want. But I also say, you know, I can see that there are some issues that are present and have to be dealt with. I mean, you know, Israel is one of them. I'm sorry, it just is. Mm-hmm. That Gaza and what happened there, people are talking about that and in left-wing circles.
2: Have to be dealt with within the Democratic caucus?
4: Within the Democratic coalition, right. Yeah. They have to deal with that. And it's not an easy thing to deal with. It's a complicated issue in some respects, completely uncomplicated in my view. In other respects. So I think that's a live issue. Having said that, I agree completely with this idea of the reform agenda. I would just add that the way to go about that, that's probably universally understood within the Democratic coalition, is through the corruption angle. This is something that the polling is showing people are appalled by, and even some Republicans are appalled by it. And it's the way in to talk about reform. It's the way in to talk about, you know, for everything from oligarchy to, you know, insider trading, to Donald Trump stealing the country blind and spending all this money on this, you know, BS, like, you know, the reflecting pool and the stupid ballroom and all the rest of that stuff. You know, this is the sort of entry point into that conversation that we need to have about reform. I think if you come at it from corruption, you can hit every single part of the Democratic coalition where everybody goes, yeah, of course, whether it's the rich guys or whether it's Washington or, you know, the swamp or however you want to put it. I think it's smart if Democrats kind of take that tack in their campaigning, you know, and obviously then once they get in, if they take the majority, this reform agenda they've got to hit the ground running to prepare 2028 for that agenda. Because obviously nothing's going to be reformed until, you know, they get rid of the presidency.
2: Stop the corruption. Yeah. Target the corruption. Yeah.
4: Mm-hmm. Yeah.
2: That is an easy sell. All right. Unfortunately, I only got about 30 seconds, but it's as much time as Donald Trump thinks about Iran. So is there any chance that Trump or his negotiators are actually going to strike any kind of a decent agreement with Iran, one where the U.S. actually gains something, anything that it did not have before Trump's war? Or are we destined to either have a bad deal for the U.S. or go back to a shooting war with them in a little less than 60 days? And you each get about 30 seconds on that. Heather, you first.
4: Okay, you know, no, we're not going to get anything out of it. I mean, obviously, it's already falling apart, and Iran is already saying they're talking to all their, you know, Arab neighbors about what they're going to do to start charging people to go through. I mean, you know, the strait, and I don't think that they are going to settle any of the Israel and Lebanon stuff. The United States is going to be the big loser here. We've lost a tremendous amount, which we don't have time to go into. But I think everybody knows it. So, no. And if we go back to a shooting war, it wouldn't surprise me. But I think Trump is kind of done. He wants to move on to Cuba. Nice, easy one, you know.
2: Because he's the biggest
4: hotels
2: loser.
4: Yeah, you know, Cuba might have some hotel stuff. Have some resort stuff. Yeah. You know, he wants to get into that. That's where the fun is.
2: Driftglass, Iran.
3: Three-word answer.
2: Yeah.
3: Three-word answer. What Digby said.
2: Always taking the easy way out on these difficult questions, aren't
3: you?
2: Bill?
3: Right.
2: Yeah, all right. Well, smartly done. Probably a good idea. I should have probably taken the easy way out on this show as well somehow. I don't know. But here we are. Hey, thanks, guys. Delightful as ever speaking with you both. Heather Digby Parton. 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Delightful speaking with both of you guys. Hope you have a safe holiday somehow over the 4th of July and enjoy America's 250th birthday.
3: Well, thank you.
4: Thank you. You too. You too.
2: Thanks, guys. All right, we'll take a quick break, and we are back with Desi Doyen and the Green News Report. Straight ahead, I'm Brad Friedman. Don't touch that dial. 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
2: Welcome back to the world-famous Bradcast. We are up against the wall, as ever, on this program. 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
5: They're trying to dismantle all of science in the United States.
0: Scientists raise alarm over new Trump White House proposal that would politicize and decimate U.S. scientific research.
6: The soaring temperatures impacting iconic landmarks. The Eiffel Tower closing early and the Louvre expected to adjust hours.
0: Extreme heat in France smashes all-time national record. Trump administration gives billions in new taxpayer funding for coal and nuclear energy. Plus, Trump's failed reflecting pool renovation hits new levels of absurdity.
2: All of that absurdity and more straight ahead from BradBlog.com. I'm Brad Friedman.
0: And I'm Desi Doyen.
2: Stand by for 6 minutes of independent green news, politics, analysis, and snarky comment.
7: Bobby Kennedy is getting rid of the blue M&Ms. Yeah, the blue dye in the M&Ms is very bad for you, and they're going to get rid of the blue dye out of the M&Ms and pour it directly into the Lincoln Memorial reflecting pool.
2: There we go. Now we've got a plan. This is your Green News Report. I'm gonna soak up the sun. Okay, Desi Doyen, it's getting really, really bad out there in Europe right now.
0: Yes, as intense storms and flash floods batter half of the United States, an absolutely gobsmacking heat wave parked over Western and Central Europe is intensifying. More than a dozen countries are under urgent heat warnings. Some European countries are experiencing power outages as the historic heat wave strains the grid. France this week set a new national all-time heat record, 112 degrees Fahrenheit,
2: wow.
0: Hotter than the August 2003 heat wave that killed an estimated 14,000 people. More than 40 people have drowned while trying to escape the searing temperatures. The heat is also killing livestock and withering crops, and it forced the shutdown of the Eiffel Tower and at least one nuclear reactor. It's the second severe heat wave in a month to hit Europe. Greenhouse gases from burning fossil fuels are raising temperatures around the planet, and Europe is warming faster than any other continent, priming it for more extreme hot spells. Relatedly, based on new NASA satellite data, climate scientists are again warning that a potential super El Nino of record-breaking intensity is developing unusually quickly in the Pacific Ocean, and governments need to also move quickly to prepare for intensifying impacts. On Democracy Now!, climate scientist Peter Kalmus warned,
5: "It gets hotter and hotter and hotter every year. This summer, especially because of the El Nino, could be the hottest summer we've ever experienced in our lives, but it could also be the coolest summer for the rest of our lives."
0: In other news, Donald Trump's failed $16 million illegal no-bid crony contract rush paint job on the Lincoln Memorial reflecting pool has hit new levels of absurdity. Ignoring actual science and experts, and without presenting any evidence, Trump is now blaming sabotage and vandals for the Gatorade green algae bloom and peeling paint. But internal documents obtained by the New York Times show that the administration knew about the problems long before publicly acknowledging them. And vandalism is not mentioned in the documents at all.
2: Go figure.
0: And by the way, there's now fencing around the reflecting pool.
2: How nice for our 250th birthday.
0: Meanwhile, the Trump administration, after blocking development of cheap renewable energy projects, has now announced another subsidy for coal, investing $75 million to build a new coal export terminal in Oakland, California, which, not surprisingly, faces significant opposition from local residents and public health groups over the increased pollution it would cause.
2: Is this in addition to the, I think it was $750 million that he gave to the coal industry just about 2 or 3 weeks ago?
0: Yes, it is.
2: Oh, nice.
0: The Trump White House this week also unveiled plans for $18 billion in new taxpayer funding to build new nuclear power plants. And finally, the U.S. scientific research community is asking for the public's help to combat a sweeping, radical Trump Office of Management and Budget proposal to politicize U.S. scientific research, including putting political appointees in charge of deciding which research gets funded. Dr. Colette Dellawala of Stand Up for Science on a recent broadcast explains,
8: "Science in the United States is an independent center of thought. That becomes a major problem if you are someone who doesn't want the populace to have access to knowledge that proves your ideology incorrect."
2: Ah, there you go.
0: Stand Up for Science has tools to help Americans submit a public comment, which will help combat the rule in court. The deadline is July 13th.
2: Go to standupforscience.net to get more information. For much more on all of these stories, check out our newly redesigned website at greennews.bradblog.com. We are off for the week until after the July 4th holiday. Hope you have a happy and safe one. Until then, I'm Brad Friedman.
0: And I'm Desi Doyen.
2: And this has been your Green News Report. Yeah, happy birthday, America, somehow or another. Thank you very much, Desi Doyen. Thanks again to my guests, Heather Digby Parton of Salon and Drift Glass of Pro Left Podcast. And as you heard that handsome man say, that man with a great face for radio, we will be off for the next week. We will be back after the July 4th holiday. I've got to get to D.C. I'm headlining over the weekend at Donald Trump's American State Fair.
0: Yeah, but hey, have a great 4th of July. Celebrate the 250th anniversary. Don't let other people take that away from you.
2: Well said. I'll work on it. Yeah. Thank you very much. Until we meet again, you can find all of our work, including today's episode of the Bradcast, at bradblog.com. 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You'll find me on the social medias at TheBradBlog, and you'll find Desi Doyen there as well. She is
0: Green News Report.
2: See you there. Until we see you here next time, I'm Brad Friedman. Good luck, world.

0: I'm Rick Smith, and this is Labor History in Two.
1: On this day in labor history, the year was 1943. That was the day the Smith-Conley War Labor Disputes Act was passed. In the years before Taft-Hartley, it was considered the foremost slave labor bill. It gave the president the power to seize and operate war industries confronted with strikes or lockouts interfering with war production. It also criminalized any future strikes in seized plants with $5,000 fines and up to a year in prison. And it held unions in war-related industries liable for damages incurred if they failed to give 30-day strike notices. The law was passed just 4 days after miners struck in protest of a War Labor Board decision that denied all of their contract demands. Congress overrode President Roosevelt's veto in passing the act. But critics argued that FDR vetoed the bill over parts that did not go far enough to suppress strikes. President Roosevelt argued for a proposed amendment that would, quote, enable us to induct into military service all persons who engage in strikes, stoppages, or other interruptions of work in plants in possession of the United States. The bill effectively criminalized any worker that dared to defy the wartime no-strike pledge, even as wages and working conditions

0: aged by threats of conscription and jail time if they dared to strike. United Mine Worker President John L. Lewis refused to comment on the act, but other United Mine Worker leaders lamented that the bill would hurt AFL and CIO unions. As far as the United Mine Workers were concerned, though, the bill wasn't worth the paper it was written on. The act expired in June of 1947. It was superseded by the detested Taft-Hartley Act.
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3: Hey, everybody. Thank you, Scott Van Dusen. You ready for fireworks tomorrow night or tonight or whenever? Thank you for joining me. It is July 3rd. It is Friday. It is, I think the year is still 2026, right? Boy, won't you be glad when this one's over? Depends on what happens in November, I reckon. My sponsor this evening is the famous Kay Petrini. Kay's sponsorship was supposed to be last night, but as usual, here at the Malloy Podcast, things get screwed up, even when they're perfectly clear. Anyway, this is Kay Petrini's message for tonight. She writes, 1 year ago, I brought my precious rescue dog, Leo, home. He's had a lot of challenges related to being abused and abandoned by maggots, because who else would treat an innocent living being this way? But every day he is learning to trust that not all humans are monsters. I yearn for the day when the United States no longer has an orange monster running our country. Mike, thank you for helping us truth seekers through this nightmare. And truth seekers, let's all help Mike keep it lit by supporting the show. Thank you, Kay. If you would like to do what Kay is suggesting, this is Friday, so you have this evening and tomorrow, I guess, before this week is closed out by he who must be obeyed, George. But if you'd like to do what Kay is suggesting, and I hope you do support this podcast, go to MikeMalloy.com, where you'll find a number of ways to do that. Just scroll down until it pops up right in front of you. Also, while you're there, please check out my good friends at Rivermoon Coffee. If you have not tried a glass of Rivermoon Coffee with half and half, with some sweetener, with ice cubes, in this weather, you haven't lived, dear heart, so do try them out. Anyway, Kay Petrini, my sponsor tonight. Kay, bless your heart. Thank you so much. As always, might as well start out with the Rupert Murdoch-owned Wall Street Journal. Pulled no punches in a scathing editorial aimed directly at these filthy pigs who comprise the Trump family, one of the worst criminal organization in the history of this country. You know, the mafia did thus and such. Capone did thus and such. Every criminal organization enterprise in this country has really, they have a reputation of occasional murders and lots of crime and graft and corruption, but there has never been a crime family like the Trumps in terms of murder. Hundreds of thousands of people killed globally. In terms of grift and graft, it is endless. This fucking slimy family has sucked up almost $3 billion since this corrupt son of a bitch, this rapist felon, has been in office for the past 18 months. It's just astonishing. But anyway, the Wall Street Journal tore into the toilet rat for what the Journal called his, quote, self-defeating obsession with tariffs last month. It criticized the Trump family for what the Journal described as, quote, profiting off the presidency in ways that demean the office. End quote. This follows the release

of the Toilet Rats financial disclosure yesterday. That, by the way, was an almost 1,000-page document. And it revealed that Trump received, among other things, almost $500 million, over $500 million, from World Liberty Financial. That's the cryptocurrency venture he founded with his two fucked-up degenerate sons, Donald Jr. and Eric. The company of that organization, World Liberty Financial, is Zach Witkoff, son of this filthy fucking Steve Zitkoff. Witkoff, I'm sorry, who travels the world with Jared Kushner, Trump's son-in-law, ripping off every fucking government they can rip off, selling pieces of what America is supposed to represent for enormous sums of money, loosing Jared Kushner and Steve Witkoff on an unsuspecting world to rip off everybody they can is just unfucking real. And both of them, by the way, are Zionists. That has to be mentioned. Witkoff, of course, is a failed New York real estate salesman who the Toilet Rat deployed as a special envoy to the Middle East and Russia. Jesus Christ. The financial disclosure report also showed that the filthy president of the United States sucked up $635 million, another $500 million, from the Trump meme coin he launched just before his inauguration. And in total, this filthy bastard Trump made $1.5 billion from crypto last year. Now, how do you make money from crypto? It has no fucking value. It's imaginary. It's play money. It's like Monopoly money. The only way anyone makes any money with crypto is when they sell. When they sell, trade off, sell to some other unsuspecting dumbkopf who says, oh, yeah, I've got $500 million in crypto. No, you don't, asshole. You have $500 million worth of air. And the Toilet Rat and his two fucked up sons, the two oldest fucked up sons, they know this, but they also understand something that P.T. Barnum said decades ago. There's a sucker born every minute and someone else born to fleece him. And this is what the Toilet Rat and his two sons are doing. Wall Street Journal editorial board wrote this, quote, the Trump clan is cashing in on the presidency in big and sketchy ways. Oh, and then it went on to detail just how sketchy some of the Toilet Rat family's financial connections are. According to the Daily Beast, the editorial board notes that the Journal has previously reported on some of the deals that this bullshit crypto company, World Liberty Financial, has made, quote, with foreign actors that may have been trying to buy influence with this administration, end quote. And that includes a crypto firm based in the United Arab Emirates and the government of Pakistan. When these fuckers, idiots, wake up and realize they have been scammed worse than any scam in the history of the United States, I wonder if they're going to be a little bit irritated. United Arab Emirates and Pakistan and individuals who strut around, these dumb fucking maggot boys strut around, yeah, I've got $1 million in crypto. Right. Now, the Wall Street Journal noted that the United Arab Emirates used World Liberty's stablecoin, whatever the fuck that means, part of this crypto bullshit, to invest in a company, Binance. You've heard of them? The editorial board then points out that Binance pled guilty to violating U.S. anti-money laundering laws and Iran sanctions in 2023. And then the Toilet Rat pardoned the co-founder of Binance, one Changpeng Zhao, who had pled guilty to violating the Bank Secrecy Act and who served a 4-month jail term in 2024.
and the filthy toilet rat pardoned him last October. This is fucking crime on a level that you and I can't even comprehend. All we can do is read the written reports, no matter where they come from, in this case, the Wall Street Journal. Now, the Journal editorial board also accused the toilet rat of causing, quote, an industry gold rush, end quote, by providing billions of dollars in financing to critical mineral developers in order to secure U.S. supply chains and prevent China from weaponizing the fact that China controls most of these critical minerals. Also highlighted in the editorial are the capital gains that the toilet rat received from mineral developer MP Materials after the Pentagon announced it was taking a 15% stake in the company, and the investment of his fucked up older son, Donald Trump Jr., what he made in something called Vulcan Elements 3 months before Donald Trump Jr. received a $600 million government loan. Oh, Jesus. The Wall Street Journal also noted that a firm partly owned by Trump's two eldest fucked up sons invested in a company supporting a tungsten mining project in Kazakhstan right before the United States announced a minerals agreement with that country, end quote. Oh, but let's talk about Hunter Biden. Let's talk about the corrupt Hunter Biden who sat on the board of directors of a Ukrainian company. Let's talk about that. These fucking Trumps, this country's never seen anything like this. The editorial board of the Wall Street Journal also argued, quote, the Trumps are seeing their opportunities and taking them in the tradition of what Tammany Hall's George Washington Plunkett called honest graft. Assuming all this is legal, the board went on, it's still an uneasy display of using the presidency for family profit, end quote. Now, honest graft, what a term, huh? Well, that theory, the idea that a politician can serve the public while profiting from their service at the same time, has come up time and time again during both of the toilet rats' terms in office. In 2016, The Atlantic magazine used that term after then-President-elect Trump told the New York Times, quote, in theory, I could run my business perfectly and then run the country perfectly, end quote. The Washington Post made reference to honest graft in July 2025 when Jack Schaefer argued that Plunkett's example, quote, has served Trump throughout his career. George Washington Plunkett, Tammany Hall, years ago. Schaefer at the time, writing at the Post, wrote, quote, the two men, separated by a century, are spiritual siblings united by the belief that the highest uses of politics are to enrich yourself and punish your foes. End quote. And when asked about his financial statement by reporters on Wednesday, this piece of shit Donald Trump bluntly responded like this. He said, quote, you know why I'm profiting? Because the stock market's going up. Everybody's profiting. End quote. The Wall Street Journal editorial board ended the critical piece it had yesterday on Wednesday with a warning that the toilet rat family's dealings could cost Republicans dearly. The editorial board wrote this, quote, if Democrats take back the House or Senate this November, they will have a field day probing the Trump family deals. Charges of GOP corruption will resound through 2028. This will feed the left's class warfare and facile narrative that billionaire oligarchs are getting rich off government, end quote.
The Wall Street Journal editorial board, which is as right-wing as you can possibly get in this country without becoming overtly fascist, has to get in that little dig against the Democrats at the end when they say, this will feed the left's class warfare and facile narrative, which means it's not really true, that billionaire oligarchs are getting rich off government. Well, Wall Street Journal, you really displayed your 10% of courage when you wrote the editorial to begin with, but you're a bunch of fucking liars. You're a bunch of right-wing Nazis, so to hell with you. I just thought I would quote what you wrote, as if the editorial board's listening to me, right? Now, let's move on to Ty Cobb, not the baseball player, but the former Trump lawyer. He commented on the disclosure form that was released a couple of days ago. And Ty Cobb says that form shows, quote, the greatest onslaught of corruption in the history of mankind, end quote. Yeah. Now, if you remember, Ty Cobb served as White House special counsel. He wasn't Trump's personal lawyer. He was represented the White House, the administration. But he served as special counsel during the toilet rat's first term. And he was on a CNN program out front. I think that's the one hosted by Aaron Burnett. And he went on CNN following the release of the toilet rat's financial disclosure. And by the way, that disclosure revealed that this filthy pig raked in over $2.5 billion in 2025 alone, mostly from ripping people off with this cryptocurrency bullshit, but also from legal settlements, from real estate, and a whole bunch of income streams, right? And like I mentioned a minute ago, more than $1.5 billion came from that crypto bullshit alone. But anyway, the CNN host, Aaron Burnett, asked Ty Cobb the obvious question, quote, is any of this legal? And Ty Cobb, a former White House attorney, answered, quote, I don't believe so. Certainly, I don't think it was contemplated by the founders when they created the Emoluments Clause. How can that be anything other than trading on his image and likeness in violation of the Emoluments Clause? End quote. Cobb went on to call crypto, quote, a slimy industry, and said the way Trump is going around it, where he creates policies that can only enrich himself and his family, is something that I think the average American would be staggered by, end quote. Which I fully agree, but the average American among that group is me, your humble and obedient servant here. I have no fucking idea how cryptocurrency works. Except I do know because I have listened to and read from experts in the financial world who have pointed out that cryptocurrency is nothing but a goddamn joke. It's smoke and mirrors. It's a Ponzi scheme on a level that nobody fully understands and is going to cause an awful lot of institutions, individuals, and nations go fucking belly up when the truth finally hits. Remember, the only way you make money on cryptocurrency is when you sell it, when you sell your chunk of it, whatever that is, just lines on a goddamn computer screen. Somebody show me a lump of cryptocurrency. Yeah, you know what crypto means, doesn't it? Doesn't it mean hidden? Jesus Christ. Oh, and then Ty Cobb said this, his sharpest verdict. He said, quote, I mean, we are seeing the greatest onslaught of corruption in the history of mankind in the last 18 months, end quote. And in saying that, he was invoking that nearly $2 billion so-called anti-weaponization fund that the slimy toilet rat has been using to free some of the, or pardon some of the worst criminals in this country. And that Trump and Acting Attorney General Todd Blanche, that $1.8 million that they were going to take from the Treasury.
And that's a fund that Ty Cobb said the toilet rat planned to use, quote, to pay off his friends, end quote. Of course. Now, Aaron Burnett also cited a New York Times report that found that at least 14 companies tied to Trump and to this filthy little piglet, Howard Lutnick, and Lutnick's son are pursuing federal mining contracts backed by roughly $9 billion in guaranteed U.S. government financing. Now, where does the money come from where the toilet rat can guarantee $9 billion in financing? It comes from you and me. There's no other fucking way. There's nobody else is going to come from. Okay, the buyers, foreign buyers of U.S. bonds pump money in the U.S. Treasury. But beyond that, how else does the federal government raise money except through taxation, right? Cobb added, this is the shame of the nation and people should be paying attention, end quote. Yeah, we should, shouldn't we, Mr. Cobb? But as you know, the vast majority of us are not. We're too busy trying to balance the goddamn family finances. We're too busy worried about if we're going to have to put off a car payment in order to make a health insurance payment this month. Ty Cobb also drew a pointed a contrast with the corruption allegations that the Christian fascists, a.k.a. Republicans, spent years hurling at Hunter Biden. What a fucking joke that seems like now, huh, right? Ty Cobb said, quote, when you talk about the scale, you've got Hunter Biden, who if they traced every dollar that he was accused of ever having, he couldn't ante into the game that Trump is playing. Trump is playing with billions. Hunter Biden was playing with millions, end quote. And Cobb has previously described Trump as a madman. That was his term. I use much worse terms. A madman who imperils democracy. And Cobb has urged the 25th Amendment be invoked on grounds of mental unfitness. And Ty Cobb's assessment Tuesday this week was equally blunt. And as the Beast reports, it was harder to dismiss coming from a man who once sat inside the White House defending the actions of the same fucking bum that he now calls the most corrupt in American history. And of course, the toilet rat, asked by reporters about the disclosure, like I mentioned, he shrugged off everything and he said, I'm profiting because the stock market is going up. Everybody's profiting. It's just unending. You know, for a while when the toilet rat got the presidency again, I decided to expand this podcast from 1 hour to 2 hours. Now, back in the day when it was talk radio here, I used to do 3 hours. So I decided to do 2 hours because I figured there were going to be plenty of shit to talk about. I mean, literally shit to talk about. And that lasted for about a month until I finally realized that I couldn't do it. I couldn't talk about this corrupt, filthy son of a bitch for 2 hours a day, 5 days a week, plus weekend bonus little podcast. So after a couple of weeks, or what? How long was it? 2-3 weeks. I had to put a note up. I think it's still up in my little tiny website, MikeMalloy.com, that said, yo, I'm going to have to dial back to 1 hour. I can't do this. It's driving me crazy. So now what I've discovered, that after doing 1 hour of this slimy son of a bitch for the past little over a year, I find my hold on reality getting at times very, very shaky. As if I'm trying to grab something covered in Vaseline or something, you know, something that just slides and slips through your hands in trying to focus on what this dirty bastard Trump and his filthy fucking family, what they are doing on a day-to-day, hourly basis.
Every single thing they touch, they corrupt. And it has nothing to do, I mean, Trump's purpose for being in getting the presidency again, it was a twofold purpose. Number one, to stay out of prison, to have all these charges against him, like the ones leveled by Jack Smith, to have everything canceled once he became president, A, stay out of prison, and B, rip off as much money as possible. And when you're president and you have your slimy sons and your fucked up son-in-law and some dizzy former real estate salesman from Queens, when you have these people working as your front line to rip off the entire globe, well, you're going to profit heavily. You're going to become an extended billionaire, just like the toilet rat has become. In the meantime, the young women that he raped, the 14 and 15 and 16-year-olds in the so-called Epstein affair, continue to wait for some kind of justice against this filthy bastard Trump. Oh my goodness. All right. I'll be back after the break, I hope, unless they cut the power here. I hope you're still here. I'm Mike Malloy.

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0: And this is Labor History in 2. On this day in labor history, the year was 1937. That was the day Secretary of Labor Francis Perkins announced that sit-down strikes were unsuited to America and believed labor unions would abandon using the tactic altogether. Her declaration came in the form of an open letter to Republican Congressman William Ditter of Pennsylvania. In the wake of the Flint sit-down strike, he had insisted on clarification of her perspective towards sit-down strikes. 1937 had been rocked by a wave of sit-downs everywhere. Workers made huge gains using the tactic, especially during the historic GM strike in Flint, Michigan. During the strike, Secretary Perkins asserted that the legality of sit-downs had not yet been determined. In her open letter, Perkins noted that she accepted the opinion of the Third Circuit Court of Appeals. That court had just ruled that thousands of striking hosiery workers at Apex Hosiery in Philadelphia had acted unlawfully when they employed the tactic in their tumultuous strike weeks before. She added, quote, "It is not and never has been an official position of the Department of Labor or the Secretary that sit-down strikes are either lawful, desirable, or appropriate. In fact, the officers of the Department and the Secretary have urged union leaders and members not to use the method and to bend every effort to take men out of a plant where used. It is also full of hazards to the progressive democratic development of trade unionism and to the orderly process of collective bargaining and cooperation with employers on the basis of a recognized status." Perkins' statement helped provide the basis for a legal backlash against the tactic, ruled illegal just 2 years later. Labor History in 2 brought to you by the Illinois Labor History Society and The Rick Smith Show. For more information, go to laborhistoryin2.com.
4: A teenager spent the summer cleaning desks with his mother so he could afford a pair of baseball cleats. By the end of the summer, he had saved $80. But before he could get on the team, he learned he needed a sports physical, and the physical cost exactly $80. So he gave up on the shoes. For pediatrician Dr. Anna Malino, that moment captured something she would confirm in subsequent decades working in the field. America's healthcare system wasn't merely inefficient. It was fundamentally unjust. It didn't only hurt us in big ways, like forcing us to choose between getting expensive medical treatments or living sick, or having to choose the quote-unquote least worst, but always very expensive health insurance policy. It also hurts us in small ways, forcing us to compromise to save a few bucks, to make 1,000 little choices that, though small, can cost us the quality of our life. Today, Dr. Malino is a retired physician helping lead a movement that's using language usually reserved for political revolutions. As we approach Independence Day and the 250th anniversary of the Declaration of Independence, activists are calling for a new declaration. This time, independence from what they call the U.S. medical industrial complex. 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I'm your host, Brenda Gazar. 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
5: 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Kay's message. A year ago, I brought my precious rescue dog, Leo, home. He's had a lot of challenges related to being abused and abandoned by maggots, because who else would treat an innocent living being this way? But every day, he's learning to trust that not all humans are monsters. I yearn for the day when the United States no longer has an orange monster running our country. And Mike, thank you for helping us truth seekers through this nightmare. And truth seekers, let's all help Mike keep it lit by supporting the show. Thank you, Kay Petrini, who, as I mentioned, is not only an ardent supporter of this podcast, but also over the years has become a friend. And I hope you will take her advice or her suggestion and help fund this little podcast. I, honest to God, need your help. I don't know how else to put it. We had a couple of low contribution weeks, and it has shown up in a number of ways, the ability to afford everything that's necessary to keep this podcast going. And trust me, I had no idea until George showed me, well, this is what you have to cover, son, and I'm older than him. So please do as Kay suggests and as I plead with you, help keep this little old podcast going. If it's that important. I mean, it may not be that important. I don't know. It's important to me, and I hope it is to you. Please go to MikeMalloy.com, and if you scroll down far enough, you'll find a way to do that. And while you're there, as I always mention, please, please, please check out River Moon Coffee. The people who own that, Jeff and Juanita, also have been ardent supporters of this podcast all these years. So please check them out. Thank you. Thank you. Thank you. Another example of the filthy scams of this dirty bastard, Trump, reported yesterday by the Washington Post. The lead to their article, the donors were misled by Trump-backed Freedom 250. There's a report put together by Democrats in the House that alleges that Trump allies worked to divert funds away from America 250, which was a bipartisan effort to mark our 250th anniversary, and divert it to Freedom 250, the scam, the fucking ripoff that Trump set up. What these donors were doing, according to the Washington Post, the donors meant to give money to America 250, which is the congressionally chartered initiative to celebrate, you know, our 250th anniversary. This is according to Democrats on the House Natural Resources Committee. Instead, the people who were thought they were donating to America 250 were given routing numbers, bank routing numbers, and bank account numbers that redirected their funds to Freedom 250. Do you understand what I'm saying? Freedom 250, the one that the toilet rat established last year to ostensibly organize anniversary events, but it was just another fucking scam. Is this not bank fraud? Is this not something that should put this slimy son of a bitch in jail for the rest of his useless, worthless life? Money the donors thought was going to America 250. Was being redirected through a bank routing number and an account number to Freedom 250. Jesus fucking Christ. Now, the report doesn't identify the donors, but in interviews, the Democrats said they needed to protect the identity of these people who worked with the Democratic congressional investigation. But they said the report which includes other allegations of Freedom 250 officials and allies explicitly steering money away from America 250 and toward this bullshit established by Trump. And it shows how the president transformed a bipartisan celebration of our anniversary into an initiative that benefited him and his fucking allies again, including his bastard sons and his son-in-law and this Lutnick prick. They've been, Jesus Christ, I can't believe some of this. Representative Jared Huffman, a Democrat from California who oversaw the report, he's the committee's top Democrat. He said this, quote, "I'm a lawyer, and I know better than to pronounce that a crime has been committed. But I do know the elements of fraud, and there's evidence of all those elements here." End quote. If you are involved in fraud where it concerns rerouting money from one bank account to another, what is that called? I think it's called bank fraud. And I think in this capitalist society, unless these rules no longer apply, in a capitalist society, other than murder or rape, that's probably the worst crime you can commit. Bank fraud? The whoever speaks for this filthy fucking White House. Well, here's one. Freedom 250 spokesbitch named Danielle Alvarez said in a report, or I'm sorry, said in a response to all this, she said, quote, "This so-called congressional report is nothing more than a partisan smear from politicians who would rather manufacture division than celebrate America's 250th birthday alongside the rest of the country," end quote. Boy, there's no end to how these slimy fuckers can put together sentences that immediately attempts to absolve them of the crimes that they're committing and shift the gaze, shift the attention over to Democrats who are exposing them. It's amazing, isn't it? Now, the toilet rats, spokes bitches, the rest of them referred questions to about all this to Freedom 250. And Freedom 250 denied that donors had been misled. Ah! And they said it was unequivocally false that Freedom 250's routing and account numbers were given instead of America 250's. And, of course, they criticized Democrats for the timing of the report. Why, my goodness, it's all supposed to start tomorrow. This spokesbitch, Alvarez, also criticized America 250, the congressionally mandated celebration, saying that that bipartisan organization, which Congress established 10 fucking years ago, quote, "has nothing to show for its 10 years of planning and spending. Freedom 250 was created because the American people deserve better." Jesus Christ. Oh. Anyway, the real one, America 250, issued a statement, declined to comment on the specific allegations in the report by the Democrats, but America 250 statement said, quote, "America 250 will continue to focus on the values-based programming approved by our bipartisan commission at the local, state, national, and international levels, including once-in-a-lifetime celebratory moments during the 4th of July weekend." This came from Rosie Rios, who chairs America 250, and she added in her statement, quote, "We are supportive of the many other organizations planning events for the 250th at the federal, state, local level, so all Americans have ample opportunities to join in the celebration," end quote. Which, doesn't that sound so different from this dirty little spokes bitch named Danielle Alvarez, who said, "This report is nothing more than a smear campaign." Jesus Christ, these people. So now the toilet rat, of course, has promoted and extolled and tried his best to get to even more money, redirected into Freedom 250. In public remarks, he said that the initiative has organized multiple specific events. The public and private partnership of his scam, which the White House launched in December, has, according to the Washington Post, overseen a flurry of high-profile announcements, including some from the Oval Office. Its branding, the Post goes on, has also been applied to events organized by IndyCar. The United Fight Club and other groups in partnership with the Toilet Rats Administration. Jesus Christ. Oh, well. I don't know. It's just an endless parade of scams and lies and tricks and deceit and illegal behavior. This fucking bum Trump will never stop his grift and his graft and his lies and his thievery until the son of a bitch is either dead or in prison or out of office. Even when he gets out of office, he'll continue to try to run every fucking scam he can run. Please, if there was a God, send a goddamn lightning bolt when he gives his big-ass speech. When is that, today? Tomorrow? When was it? Is it? I don't know. I don't give a shit, really. Okay, shifting gears, I don't know if you heard about this. An active on-duty Air Force major was arrested. He was in uniform. He was arrested after demanding the toilet rat's impeachment. He held a sign on the Capitol steps, not the White House, but on the Capitol steps, reading, "Impeach, convict, remove." So U.S. Capitol Police were promptly dispatched. This happened on July 1st. When was that? Tuesday? Wednesday? Wednesday. It happened on July 1st for the arrest of this major, Air Force Major Jason Watson. He was taken into custody on the steps of the Capitol building, the same place where Trump's fucking traitorous dog slime shit eaters tried to overthrow the government. But there was this major demanding immediate impeachment, conviction, and removal of the toilet rat. He was participating in an ongoing removal coalition event that was organized by one of my favorite Democrats, Representative Al Green, who doesn't take shit from anybody. He's been escorted a couple of times out of the toilet rat State of the Union bullshit tirades. You know what I'm talking about. At the time of his arrest, however, Major Watson was in uniform, and the charges filed against him are not expected to bring criminal prosecution, but it's really going to fuck with him where it concerns a uniform code of military justice. This was not something the military is allowed to do. The Air Force officer, this guy, this major, there were people gathered around trying to figure out what the hell he was doing. And Major Watson addressed the gathering. He said he was supporting Representative Al Green because of what the major described as Green's courage and conviction in calling for impeachment. Major Watson argued that if other members of Congress followed Green's example, they could remove what Major Watson called, quote, the corrupt Trump administration, end quote. See, freedom of speech in this country is abridged once you enter the military. Anyway, in his own words, according to what I have here, this is what Major Watson said, Jason Watson, this is what he said in part, quote, "I'm here with him because Representative Green is the only member of Congress who has demonstrated the courage and conviction to force a vote on articles of impeachment. If Congress followed his examples, we could remove the entire Trump administration. Still," he went on, "Congress remains unconvinced of the urgency and necessity for them to honor their oaths. So we must persuade them with our unrelenting, uncompromising civil resistance. End quote. Jesus Christ. Anyway, following the major's arrest, U.S. Capitol Police issued a statement confirming that what is being reported actually happened. And authorities said Major Watson refused to comply with lawful orders from officers to leave the Capitol steps. He was arrested and charged with crowding. What the fuck? Crowding? Obstructing and incommoding. What in the monumental fuck is crowding? Oh, Jesus Christ. Now, according to the official report, I guess, from the Capitol Police, Major Watson had initially been accompanied on the steps by Representative Green. Watson stood there briefly in uniform while officers approached him three times, telling him to leave. After Green left, Major Watson was no longer exempt from enforcement because demonstrations on the Capitol steps are prohibited. Really? Did someone tell that to the filthy fucking Donald Trump toilet rat that all those 1,600 people that he... Well, never mind. So Capitol Police then ordered Major Watson to stop demonstrating or face arrest. Major Watson refused to comply, but he placed a placard on the ground and put his hands behind his back. Officers then stepped up and arrested him. I've been through that with Capitol Police. I've told that story before. And I can tell you those zip-tie handcuffs are painful. Anyway, the police statement read this, quote, "Yesterday afternoon, a man was escorted to the House steps by a member of Congress. When the member of Congress left the area, our officers gave the man lawful orders to stop the illegal demonstration or he would be arrested. The man refused our lawful orders," end quote. The man. So after Major Watson's arrest, a spokesperson with the Air Force commented on the whole incident. The spokesperson pointed to the requirements of the Uniform Code of Military Justice, which restricts service members from using contemptuous language against the president, vice president, and certain senior government officials. The military is not allowed to say anything that would point out their filthy, illegal, criminal behavior because it would be considered contemptuous language. This military spokesperson said this, quote, "Service members must comply with all laws, regulations, and policies governing conduct and the wearing of the uniform. All Department of the Air Force personnel are expected to uphold the highest standards of discipline and professionalism, both on and off duty," end quote. But I would argue that that's exactly what this major was doing, upholding the highest standards of professionalism and discipline. He wasn't there to smash shit the way Trump's fucking scum attacked the Capitol on January 6, 2021, that's not why this major, this Air Force major that was there, the Air Force major there was to demonstrate peacefully an absolute truth to get this fucking Trump out of office. Well, and he's been charged with crowding. I can't help it. Crowding. Oh my God, isn't that very close to being charged with breathing? All right, moving along again. This comes from New York Times and Common Dreams. The Trump administration officials reportedly believed that the Israeli government intended to assassinate Iran's top negotiators, including the country's foreign minister, during peace talks with the U.S. in an effort to sabotage the whole process. Do you understand that? This beast from hell, Netanyahu, had issued an order that while the peace process was in action, while people were sitting around a fucking table or whatever they're doing, Netanyahu said, go kill them. Now, I have to suppose that Netanyahu, being the demon that he is, did not give a fuck about the American negotiators who would be very close to these Iranian negotiators, and they would be killed too. The Times reported this yesterday. Quote, American concerns about the targeting of two particular Iranian officials, Iran's foreign minister, and the Speaker of the Iranian Parliament, concern spiked during delicate ceasefire negotiations that began in April. And in response to this concern, according to the Times, the U.S., quote, went so far as to ask other countries in the region to warn Iran about the possibility Israel would target the two officials. This is according to the New York Times. And, of course, they cited unnamed current and former American officials. They have to be unnamed, or the toilet rat would probably have them 87'd. The Times article went on, the U.S. and Israel have killed dozens of top Iranian officials since launching their illegal joint war in late February. But the allied countries reportedly removed these two men from their target list in late March, right? They were on the American target list too. But they were removed in March, opening the possibility of high-level negotiations to end this illegal murder spree that the toilet rat and the beast of Israel, Netanyahu, launched against the Iranian people. However, as the Times went on, Israel remained determined to target the negotiators. This is according not just to the Times, but the Times reporting was later corroborated by the Washington Post. And this whole story was presented online, if you didn't go to the Times or the Post, by Common Dreams. And the Times detailed one rather dramatic incident in April when one of these two negotiators, I believe the speaker, was planning to travel to Pakistan's capital to meet with J.D. Vance. Pakistani fighter jets escorted the Iranian airplane, which was carrying a delegation of more than 70 Iranians from the border of Iran to Islamabad and back again when the session was over. But on the way back to Tehran, an Israeli security threat emerged. Iran's security forces notified the plane carrying these negotiators that the security forces had picked up intelligence that Israel planned to attack the plane and that two Israeli fighter jets had entered Iran's airspace from its western border near Iraq. This is according to the two officials. So a senior advisor to the Speaker of the Parliament, who had accompanied him to Islamabad, confirmed this account. The plane made an emergency landing in the city of Mashhad, Iran's closest airport to the Pakistani border, and the Iranian delegation traveled some 8 hours by land back to Tehran. The Post reported that, quote, cracks emerged between the United States and Israeli approaches to the war following Israel's assassination of top Iranian national security officials in March. And it goes on. and on and on. And Israel, we provide, are still providing Israel with billions of dollars to use to murder people. This has got to stop. I mean, truly, it's got to stop. All right, I hope you have a safe weekend. If you're a subscriber or a Patreon supporter, a little bit coming during the week from your humble servant here. I hope to see you Monday. Please stay safe. Please take care and please keep it lit, okay? I'm Mike Malloy. I'm going straight to hell. Have a great weekend, Kevin Kinney, wherever you are.

0: I'm Rick Smith, and this is Labor History in Two. On this day in labor history, the year was 1937. That was the day Secretary of Labor Francis Perkins announced that sit-down strikes were unsuited to America and believed labor unions would abandon using the tactic altogether. Her declaration came in the form of an open letter to Republican Congressman William Ditter of Pennsylvania. In the wake of the Flint sit-down strike, he had insisted on clarification of her perspective towards sit-down strikes. 1937 had been rocked by a wave of sit-downs everywhere. Workers made huge gains using the tactic, especially during the historic GM strike in Flint, Michigan. During the strike, Secretary Perkins asserted that the legality of sit-downs had not yet been determined. In her open letter, Perkins noted that she accepted the opinion of the Third Circuit Court of Appeals. That court had just ruled that thousands of striking hosiery workers at Apex Hosiery in Philadelphia had acted unlawfully when they employed the tactic in their tumultuous strike weeks before. She added, quote, "It is not and never has been an official position of the Department of Labor or the Secretary that sit-down strikes are either lawful, desirable, or appropriate. In fact, the officers of the Department and the Secretary have urged union leaders and members not to use the method and to bend every effort to take men out of a plant where used. It is also full of hazards to the progressive democratic development of trade unionism and to the orderly process of collective bargaining and cooperation with employers on the basis of a recognized status." Perkins' statement helped provide the basis for a legal backlash against the tactic, ruled illegal just 2 years later. Labor History in Two brought to you by the Illinois Labor History Society and The Rick Smith Show. For more information, go to laborhistoryin2.com.
1: A teenager spent the summer cleaning desks with his mother so he could afford a pair of baseball cleats. By the end of the summer, he had saved $80. But before he could get on the team, he learned he needed a sports physical, and the physical cost exactly $80. So he gave up on the shoes. For pediatrician Dr. Anna Malino, that moment captured something she would confirm in subsequent decades working in the field. America's healthcare system wasn't merely inefficient. It was fundamentally unjust. It didn't only hurt us in big ways, like forcing us to choose between getting expensive medical treatments or living sick, or having to choose the quote-unquote least worst but always very expensive health insurance policy. It also hurts us in small ways, forcing us to compromise to save a few bucks, to make 1,000 little choices that, though small, can cost us the quality of our life.

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1: 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Hi, I'm Brad Bannon, the host of Deadline DC. I'm a national democratic and progressive strategist. I'm a political analyst for News Radio KNX 97.1 FM in Los Angeles and the publisher of my own Substack page every week you can read the Bannon ballot blitz. Every week on the show, I talk to the people and to the players behind the policies and politics that guide our great nation forward, or at least try to keep it from going backwards under Trump 2.0. This is Media Monday on Deadline DC. In the first half hour, Cedric Layton, CNN military analyst, gives us a situation update on the state of affairs in Iran and Ukraine. Then in the second half hour, Tara Devlin, the host of the Terror Buster podcast, previews the nation's 250th birthday celebration and discusses whether or not the surge in patriotism will give a boost to Donald Trump's flagging fortunes. Before we get to our first guest, though, we're going to play this clip from Fox News. And to set this up for our radio listeners who won't be able to watch this clip, Yes, in this half hour, our clip is Senator John Kennedy, the soon-to-be former senator from Louisiana, who believes that the Trump administration should prosecute the war in Iran more aggressively.
2: Iran right now is like a really old man who can't afford to catch a cold. We have degraded them deeply. That's why we went in. They've got three wheels down and they're axle dragging. So when the press says they're holding all the cards, they're wrong. I think we should continue to do what we've been doing. If Iran wants to hit us, we hit them back twice as hard. Will this go on for 60 days? I don't know. But we shouldn't give in. No deal for me is okay. A bad deal isn't. Now, at the end of a reasonable period of time, 60 days or whatever, I think we ought to go back in, go Catwoman on them again. I think once again, we should eat them up and spit the bones on the floor. And we should adopt the Navy's plan of escorting ships through the strait.
1: That was Senator John Kennedy, the soon-to-be former Republican senator from Louisiana, basically making the argument that the Trump administration should be more aggressive against Iran than it has been. I wanted to play this clip for a couple of different reasons. First of all, it is a segue to introducing our first guest, CNN military analyst Cedric Layton. Second, I think it's ironic or interesting that Senator Kennedy is criticizing the president for not pursuing the war aggressively enough. The president just handed Senator Kennedy a big primary loss in his reelection in Louisiana, so that's why I call him

0: soon-to-be former Senator Kennedy, and third, it underlines the problems that the Trump administration is failing. It's getting criticism from most Americans, actually, if you believe the public opinion polls, that we shouldn't have gone to war in the first place, much less pursue it more aggressively. And it also indicates that the president's collecting flack from his own Republican base. With that, I want to introduce our guest, CNN military analyst Cedric Layton. Welcome back to Deadline DC, Cedric. It's always a pleasure to have you on the show.
1: Oh, Brett, it's great to be back with you. Thank you so much for having me.
0: Okay, I'm going to ask you a simple question, Cedric, and I'm not sure there's a simple answer. A couple of weeks ago, the United States and Iran signed a memorandum of understanding, I believe it was called, that was supposed to end the war, but there seems to be still a lot of bullets flying and missiles and bombs flying over Iran. Are we still at war with Iran or not?
1: Well, Brad, technically we are at war with Iran, although it's weird because the war was never declared, but there's clearly a state of hostilities between us and Iran. So, legally speaking, the closest thing that where we are right now is we're in a ceasefire that has been interrupted by some level of fighting between Iran and the United States, but it's been actually fairly limited when you look at it in totality. But it's still dangerous. So technically, we are at war with them, but there is a ceasefire that is kind of holding at the moment.
0: What do you mean by kind of holding?
1: Well, there were several ships that have been attacked in the Strait of Hormuz, either approaching it or in the strait itself, and that resulted in the U.S. responding to those attacks by taking out some Iranian military installations. We're basically looking at radars, missile installations, anti-aircraft batteries, things like that. These are standard targets that we were told were basically eliminated, but interestingly enough, the Iranians have reconstituted them in and around the Strait of Hormuz. But the area that we targeted for the U.S. counterstrikes was in and around that the strait, nowhere else in Iran. The Iranians not only hit both a tanker and a cargo ship, but they also attempted to hit targets in Kuwait and in Bahrain. They were not successful in hitting those targets. The only thing they hit in Bahrain was an apartment building. Luckily, no one was killed. But it's still dangerous, but these are very limited engagements compared to what things were like just a few weeks ago.
0: Now, just from listening to you describe the situation, it doesn't sound to the layman, such as I am, that the Straits of Hormuz is open to shipping. Is it or is it, isn't it?
1: Well, it's partially open, and I say it this way, and I know that sounds confusing, but the basic idea is that there is a southern corridor that runs along the coast of Oman. Basically, the Strait of Hormuz is bordered by both Oman and by Iran. So the one that's in the southern part, which is along the Omani coast, that does allow ships to go through, usually under U.S. Navy or other escort. As of last Wednesday, there were about 73 cargo ships that went through on that day. Then it went rapidly down during the fighting from 50 from 73 to 54, and then less than 42 days after that. So that is compared to about 120 to 140 or so ships per day before the war. So you can see that it's only partially open, and there are some ships that are getting through, but it's nowhere near the volume that we had pre-war.
0: Let me ask you another question about Iran. There have been news reports that the United States is running low after the war or whatever it is we're fighting against Iran, that U.S. munition supplies, the weapons, are running low. The Secretary of War denies this. What's your assessment?
1: We are running low on weapons and munitions especially, and a lot of the munitions that we expended are the kind that would be needed for the defense of targets in Ukraine, for example. So we're talking about Patriot batteries, HIMARS systems, things that are used in order to protect our military assets, our bases, and our missile installations. So we are running short of them. We don't have the defense industrial base to produce the weapons.
0: And unfortunately, we're running out of time before we got to take a break. Our guest in this segment is Cedric Layton, the CNN military analyst, and we will be back with more of Deadline DC, and we'll talk about Ukraine after this brief break for our radio listeners. So don't go anywhere. We'll still be online on TV.
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3: On this day in labor history, the year was 1937. That was the day Secretary of Labor Francis Perkins announced that sit-down strikes were unsuited to America and believed labor unions would abandon using the tactic altogether. Her declaration came in the form of an open letter to Republican Congressman William Ditter of Pennsylvania. In the wake of the Flint sit-down strike, he had insisted on clarification of her perspective towards sit-down strikes. 1937 had been rocked by a wave of sit-downs everywhere. Workers made huge gains using the tactic, especially during the historic GM strike in Flint, Michigan. During the strike, Secretary Perkins asserted that the legality of sit-downs had not yet been determined. In her open letter, Perkins noted that she accepted the opinion of the Third Circuit Court of Appeals. That court had just ruled that thousands of striking hosiery workers at Apex Hosiery in Philadelphia had acted unlawfully when they employed the tactic in their tumultuous strike weeks before. She added, quote, "It is not and never has been an official position of the Department of Labor or the Secretary that sit-down strikes are either lawful, desirable, or appropriate. In fact, the officers of the Department and the Secretary have urged union leaders and members not to use the method and to bend every effort to take men out of a plant where used. It is also full of hazards to the progressive democratic development of trade unionism and to the orderly process of collective bargaining and cooperation with employers on the basis of a recognized status." Perkins' statement helped provide the basis for a legal backlash against the tactic, ruled illegal just 2 years later. Labor History in 2 brought to you by the Illinois Labor History Society and the Rick Smith Show. For more information, go to laborhistoryin2.com.
6: A teenager spent the summer cleaning desks with his mother so he could afford a pair of baseball cleats. By the end of the summer, he had saved $80. But before he could get on the team, he learned he needed a sports physical, and the physical cost exactly $80. So he gave up on the shoes. For pediatrician Dr. Anna Malinow, that moment captured something she would confirm in subsequent decades working in the field. America's healthcare system wasn't merely inefficient. It was fundamentally unjust. It didn't only hurt us in big ways, like forcing us to choose between getting expensive medical treatments or living sick, or having to choose the quote-unquote least worst but always very expensive health insurance policy. It also hurts us in small ways, forcing us to compromise to save a few bucks, to make 1,000 little choices that, though small, can cost us the quality of our life. Today, Dr. Malinow is a retired physician helping lead a movement that's using language usually reserved for political revolutions. As we approach Independence Day and the 250th anniversary of the Declaration of Independence, activists are calling for a new declaration. This time, independence from what they call the U.S. medical industrial complex. Welcome to Code WAC, where we break down how our healthcare system really works. what it means for you, and how we can make it better for everyone. I'm your host, Brenda Gazar. 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Until next time, stay healthy.
0: Welcome back to Deadline DC with Brad Bannon. Our guest in this half hour is Cedric Layton, U.S. Air, Colonel, U.S. Air Force, retired, and currently CNN military analyst. Let's flip the page and move around the globe to the Ukraine. Cedric, what's going on in the Ukraine? Again, my casual observation. I don't pay nearly as much attention to this as you do, which is why we frequently ask you on the show, is that Ukraine is doing a pretty good job fighting off the Russians. What's your assessment?
1: Yeah, that's actually true, Brad. And one of the things that the Ukrainians are doing quite ably is to go after Russian fuel supplies. There's a lot of photographic and video evidence on social media showing long lines of cars that are waiting for gas, not only in Crimea, which is an area that is being targeted by Ukraine, and it is a former Ukrainian territory being occupied by the Russians. That, you know, is one aspect. But to those gas lines are not just in occupied territories like Crimea. They extend to all parts of Russia, all parts of the Russian Federation, and that includes the areas in and around Moscow. It includes areas as far afield as Irkutsk in Siberia, and it also indicates that the Ukrainians have developed a long-range strike capability that is basically grown in-house. They created it on their own, using missile technologies and drone technologies that allows them to extend their range to beyond 2,000 miles beyond the Ukrainian-Russian border. So in that sense, the Ukrainians are at a great advantage because not only are they striking the oil supply areas, but they're also striking the component manufacturing facilities, in other words, the factories of missile components and artillery shell components. So they're striking at the Russian supply lines, and they're doing it extremely effectively. Now, the Russians are advancing slightly in one particular area on the Eastern Front, but their advances are basically very small, and they don't compare with some of the Ukrainian advances that are happening in other sectors along that front.
0: Okay, let me ask you this. I don't know if anybody actually knows the specific figures, but do you have any idea on the magnitude of Russian casualties since they invaded Ukraine in the first place?
1: So most estimates put the Russian casualty rate at anywhere from 1 million to 1.5 million, that is including killed and wounded. So a conservative estimate would be that somewhere around 350,000 Russian soldiers were killed in this war since 2020, February of 2022. The remainder being wounded. It does not account for all of the wounded, and it does not account for, I think, some of the missing as well. So it is still a very brutal war. It is still a war that where there's a lot of innovation that is going on, between the two sides, and both the Russians and the Ukrainians are innovating. It's just that the Ukrainians are innovating at a much faster rate, and the casualty rates are much, much higher on the Russian side. The Ukrainian side casualties are probably killed and wounded less than 300,000.
0: Okay, before we move on, I need to do something that I'm supposed to do coming out of the break. I want to welcome back our radio listeners who were on a brief vacation from us. And I want to remind our radio listeners that if they want to watch us, watch Deadline DC as well as listen to it, They can do that at x.com/@Brad Bannon, at facebook.com/deadlinedc with Brad Bannon /videos, and at youtube.com/@deadlinedc. Cedric, we've talked about the Russian casualties and the shortages of oil. Is this putting any internal political pressure on Vladimir Putin?
1: Well, that's a great question. There is a lot of activity in social media spheres within Russia, including among military bloggers who are often very pro-Kremlin and pro-invasion of Ukraine, indicates that Putin is under a lot of strain and a lot of stress. And basically what we're potentially looking at is there is a remote chance that there might be a mutiny or two within the Russian military. Now, having said that, they often have mutinies which are put down very quickly and very brutally. It does not appear that Putin will relinquish power anytime soon. It does not appear that any of these mutinies or potential mutinies will have the effect of driving him from power. But Russian history, as I've been reminded many times, is full of surprises, and it is possible that what at first seems like nothing, like a small disturbance, becomes a much greater thing. And we almost had it when Prigozhin tried to take over and then was thwarted by Putin. Putin still controls a lot of the levers of power, but those levers are basically subject to a weakened grip right now.
0: Okay, let me ask you a more general question. Ukraine has successfully resist the Russian invasion. Mm-hmm. Iran apparently has held off all the United States military force. Why have these smaller powers been able to withstand the assaults of major powers like Russia and the United States?
1: Well, the larger powers, in this case, both Russia and sadly the United States, have not understood what the asymmetric advantages of smaller powers can be. We just have to look a little bit in our more recent history, such as with Vietnam, to see how a smaller power can disturb how a larger power conducts its business and how, whether or not the military of the larger power is actually suited for the kind of combat.
0: Like the American Revolution. The colonials against the British.
1: Absolutely. Yeah, 250 years ago, that is 100% true. We were the guerrilla force. And that guerrilla force was then subject to some discipline and through Baron von Steuben, for example, at Valley Forge, and it became a much more professionalized force throughout the revolution. But just with the subsequent wars, the American Continental Army was able to adapt, and it's that adaptability, and the British were not. It's the fact that the greater powers are often more bureaucratized in their military, and they're less able to adapt to the changing situation like the smaller powers are.
0: Okay. One last question. I got about 30 seconds for this. There are naval exercises going on with the United States and its Pacific allies. What do you think the Chinese think about all this?
1: Well, one of the things that they like to do is watch those exercises. So the Chinese see this as, normal operations, but they look at these operations as being a precursor to American efforts to go after the Chinese should the Chinese invade Taiwan. Whether or not we do that remains to be seen. The Chinese, of course, are developing offensive capabilities of their own.
0: Unfortunately, that's all the time we have, Cedric. I want to thank you again for joining us. Our guest in this half hour was Cedric Layton, CNN military analyst. We'll be back with more of Deadline DC with Brad Bannon in a minute.
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3: Announced that sit-down strikes were unsuited to America and believed labor unions would abandon using the tactic altogether. Her declaration came in the form of an open letter to Republican Congressman William Ditter of Pennsylvania. In the wake of the Flint sit-down strike, he had insisted on clarification of her perspective towards sit-down strikes. 1937 had been rocked by a wave of sit-downs everywhere. Workers made huge gains using the tactic, especially during the historic GM strike in Flint, Michigan. During the strike, Secretary Perkins asserted that the legality of sit-downs had not yet been determined. In her open letter, Perkins noted that she accepted the opinion of the Third Circuit Court of Appeals. That court had just ruled that thousands of striking hosiery workers at Apex Hosiery in Philadelphia had acted unlawfully when they employed the tactic in their tumultuous strike weeks before. She added, quote, "It is not and never has been an official position of the Department of Labor or the Secretary that sit-down strikes are either lawful, desirable, or appropriate. In fact, the officers of the Department and the Secretary have urged union leaders and members not to use the method and to bend every effort to take men out of a plant where used. It is also full of hazards to the progressive democratic development of trade unionism and to the orderly process of collective bargaining and cooperation with employers on the basis of a recognized status." Perkins' statement helped provide the basis for a legal backlash against the tactic, ruled illegal just 2 years later. Labor History in 2 brought to you by the Illinois Labor History Society and The Rick Smith Show. For more information, go to laborhistoryin2.com.
6: A teenager spent the summer cleaning desks with his mother so he could afford a pair of baseball cleats. By the end of the summer, he had saved $80. But before he could get on the team, he learned he needed a sports physical, and the physical cost exactly $80. So he gave up on the shoes. For pediatrician Dr. Anna Malinow, that moment captured something she would confirm in subsequent decades working in the field. America's healthcare system wasn't merely inefficient. It was fundamentally unjust.
9: It didn't only hurt us in big ways, like forcing us to choose between getting expensive medical treatments or living sick, or having to choose the quote-unquote least worst but always very expensive health insurance policy. It also hurts us in small ways, forcing us to compromise to save a few bucks, to make a thousand little choices that, though small, can cost us the quality of our life.
6: Today, Dr. Malinow is a retired physician helping lead a movement that's using language usually reserved for political revolutions.
9: As we approach Independence Day and the 250th anniversary of the Declaration of Independence, activists are calling for a new declaration. This time, independence from what they call the U.S. Medical Industrial Complex.
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0: We have a special treat for you in this half hour. Our guest is Tara Devlin, the host of the Tara Buster podcast. I was on Tara's podcast a couple of weeks ago, and I had a great time. And I'm glad she's here today to return the favor.
1: Yes, and you will be back.
0: That's good.
1: Oh, we had such a great time, and the audience did too, I have to say. It was a lively chat, and yeah, it was great. Thank you. Thank you so much.
0: Okay, before we get to Tara, though, we have a video and audio clip to show you. The clip is from Fox News. This is note is for our radio listeners who won't be able to see the clip. It is a studio panel, Fox studio panel at the Trump Great American Fair, talking about the big crowds there. But there's no one in the there's no crowd in the picture, which I just think it's a great clip. Anyway, let's to go ahead and play it.
2: Happy early birthday, America. We're celebrating already at the Great American State Fair. Man, we've got thousands of people celebrating this birthday with us, Tommy.
1: Really?
3: And sometimes the pictures really don't tell the full story, because if you look behind us, you see, okay, there are a couple hundred people back there, but the truth is, when you make your way over here and you're in this lot, you're in a wash of people.
4: Do you ever in your wildest dreams think you may be doing your Sunday show from a state fair on the National Mall? How great is this?
5: It's really something. And the weather, not the best today, but people are still coming out.
4: People are still coming. And listen, we need rain, so we'll take it. The farmers need the rain, so we're going to be okay with it.
5: We do need rain.
0: You know, that is a great clip for a couple of reasons.
1: I love it.
0: It just shows you. Make a serious point about Fox News. Here they are raving about the crowds, and there's no crowd in their shot.
1: Right. You're like, wait a minute.
0: And because there was no crowd at Trump's Great American Fair. And, you know, it also introduces the question I wanted to ask you, Tara. It seems to me, and again, this is Tara Devlin, host of the Tara Buster podcast, it seems to me Trump is trying to milk the patriotic fever that is arising over the celebration of our nation's 250th birthday for his own political gains, to revive his sagging political fortunes. Is this celebration of our big sesquicentennial, I guess it is, going to help Trump politically?
1: Well, probably with his base, but his base are not leaving him no matter what anyway. And they are delusional, really. And they will believe whatever they are told on Fox News. It's like the people getting arrested at the reflecting pool. That's all part of the grift, where Trump can now say, we've arrested people at the reflecting pool for vandalism. You know what I mean? Even though, because it covers up his incompetence. It's the same thing he said to Zelensky that earned him his first impeachment, where he said, I want you to do me a favor, though. Just announce an investigation into Joe Biden. You don't have to do it. Just announce it. He needed the headlines. And that's what we're witnessing, but it is, you know, it's delusional. He sucks at business. He sucks at being a president. And just because he wraps himself in the flag, to me, it's really offensive, frankly, given what he is trying to dismantle the very system that the founders fought a revolution to create. We should all be offended, but, you know, and the other things, we should be reminded that patriotism is not waving a flag or wearing red, white, and blue. It is leaving no one behind. It is unifying this country. It's we're in this together, but not for Trump. So even that birthday party he had to end and, well, begin, start, and middle and end with all kinds of divisiveness against minority communities, against anybody who's the other to them. So,
0: the most prominent being one of the fighters making a very insensitive remark about former First Lady Michelle Obama.
1: Right. They can't. There's never an opportunity for him that he misses to divide this country. That's it. That's what he does. He can never unify. So, you know, if you could wrap yourself in the flag, that you should be embarrassed. Shame on you if that's what you think patriotism is, calling people names, dividing people. He has every, this is the other thing, I was talking about this on my show too, because he had every opportunity to unite this country. He could have done it with COVID. He could have unified the country. Instead, he divided everyone, you know, and the mask, it's mask wearers versus vaccine takers. Everything has to be a divisive line. Like Henry Wallace wrote in 1945, Vice President Henry Wallace wrote a warning against American fascism by FDR's vice president, saying that we can recognize the American fascists by their deliberate perversion of truth and fact. And they exploit every fissure of disunity, every line, every distinction without a difference that the American people that we have as human beings, they exploit that. They put the fissure, you know, they'll put a chisel in it and tear people apart no matter what. And it's really disgusting on our 250th anniversary. What a disgrace. Really, what a disgrace, I think.
0: You know, I think it was Upton Sinclair who said that when fascism comes to America, yes, it will come in a flag wrapped around a cross.
1: Yes. Yep. That's right. And he's 100% right. And when you're saying that, I was reminded there's some kind of, they're trying to push, you know, of course, everything that they do. They're erasing all of what this America thingy is supposed to be about. And they're trying to inflict Christianity into public spaces more and more and more. And that is because, you know, they really are dragging us back to the system the founders fought a revolution to overthrow.
0: Yeah, and I believe next week on the 4th at the celebration that the White House, or what used to be the White House, to be hours of Bible readings.
1: Really?
0: And, and the Texas state legislature just made it mandatory for public school students in the state to take Bible courses.
1: Oh, geez. Right. Well, I'm sure that this is, you know, this is part of the long project, and it's in Project 2025. So, and you gotta take it to its conclusion. This is the system that the founders overthrew. They want to do away with the social safety net. There's no social compact. There's no general welfare. We're not in this together. If you have a problem, if you fall on hard times, go to the church. You know, I mean, everything that they're doing is, you could take it directly from the Dark Ages. We've been here before, and this is why the founders overthrew the king and the intergenerational aristocracy, and they're trying to reestablish it here, which is a disgrace. I keep saying that word. I know that's one of Trump's favorite words, disgrace, because he is a disgrace, but he really is. That they America is confusing to him. He doesn't understand it. He is confused by it. And that's why everything that makes America great actually makes us great. They hate, they loathe, they want to destroy. And they really are doing it. We have to be, especially today, reading all these Supreme Court rulings that came out. It's really concerning. Of course, they just handed him more power he has the power now to fire people on what were supposed to be nonpartisan boards of directors of the Department of Labor, the FCT, the FTC, and places where they're supposed to protect us from the powerful and the politically connected. Now you could just fire. He could just fire somebody that doesn't do his will. I don't understand how they think, you know, that is that's not an authoritarian, you know, king-making kind of ruling. But so is immunity, I suppose. And then everything that they do, they concentrate power into the hands of the executive.
0: Donald Trump.
1: Right. It's unbelievable. So,
0: yeah, it's interesting that, you know, we're going to talk about some of the Supreme Court rulings in the next half hour, in the next segment. But what the Supreme Court has done, especially in the last few days, has given the president more unlimited power, which is exactly what the founders hoped wouldn't happen
1: exactly.
0: In 1776 when they overthrew a British king. but, you know, hobgoblins are consistent. consistency is the hobgoblin of small minds, I guess. We're going to take a break now for our radio listeners, but we'll be back with more of Tara Devlin of the Tara Buster podcast and with Deadline DC with Brad Bannon right after this quick break.
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9: For pediatrician Dr. Anna Malino, that moment captured something she would confirm in subsequent decades working in the field. America's healthcare system wasn't merely inefficient. It was fundamentally unjust.
10: It didn't only hurt us in big ways, like forcing us to choose between getting expensive medical treatments or living sick, or having to choose the quote-unquote least worst but always very expensive health insurance policy. It also hurts us in small ways, forcing us to compromise to save a few bucks, to make 1,000 little choices that, though small, can cost us the quality of our life. Today, Dr. Malino is a retired physician helping lead a movement that's using language usually reserved for political revolutions. As we approach Independence Day and the 250th anniversary of the Declaration of Independence, activists are calling for a new declaration. This time, independence from what they call the U.S. medical industrial complex. Welcome to Code WAC, where we break down how our healthcare system really works, what it means for you, and how we can make it better for everyone. I'm your host, Brenda Gazar. How did one pediatrician go from treating patients to helping organize a national movement? And why do supporters say incremental reforms are no longer enough? Dr. Anna Malino spent 3 decades working as a pediatrician with immigrant, refugee, and underserved children in Ohio, Texas, Pennsylvania, and California before retiring as clinical professor of pediatrics from the University of California, San Francisco School of Medicine. She's past president of Physicians for a National Health Program and is currently on the steering committee of National Single Payer. This is the first episode of a 2-part series. Dr. Anna Malino realized early on in her 30-year career as a pediatrician that our healthcare system needed more than just occasional fixes. It needed systemic reform. While working at a follow-up emergency room clinic in Houston, she spoke to a mother whose teenage son was trying out for the school baseball team. He had helped his mother clean desks at a school over the summer to save up $80 to buy a pair of cleats. However, he soon realized that he had to pay that amount to have a physical before the trials, so he paid for the physical and gave up the shoes.
11: That day, I knew I had to do something beyond tinkering around the edges. The system was just cruel and unjust, and I was going to change it.
9: Dr. Malino ended up sending the mother a check for $80 so her son could buy the shoes, but she knew it wasn't going to fix our broken healthcare system. Over the next 3 decades, Dr. Malino encountered story after story that convinced her the problem wasn't individual bad luck. It was the system itself. There was the child that had a skin infection that turned into a blood infection and required hospitalization because the parents couldn't afford oral antibiotics. And the uninsured child with newly diagnosed type 1 diabetes whose family was considering selling the family farm to afford his life-saving insulin.
11: Or the child that I took care of with asthma intubated in the ICU, whose parents could not afford albuterol, Or more recently, a child with pretty good health insurance whose mother refused to talk about her child's asthma during a well childcare visit for fear of being charged $350 by her insurance company just to talk about prevention of asthma during a well childcare visit. So I think everyone knows someone who has been denied by their insurance company or has had treatment delayed or will be impacted by impending Medicaid cuts or lives in an area with a shuttered hospital or not enough mental health specialists or not enough PCPs. A few of us are spared these injustices, but many, many are not.
10: Most Americans have heard of President Eisenhower's warning about the military-industrial complex. Dr. Malino argues healthcare has its own version.
11: These are the insurance companies and the middlemen that are siphoning public dollars and get in between our doctor and our care. Pharmaceutical companies that hold us hostage. Private equity and venture capital that own the delivery of care. Profit-generating, quote-unquote, nonprofit health and hospital systems that act just like for-profit health and hospital systems, and all the politicians who accept political contributions to work for the industry instead of for the people. That's the medical industrial complex.
10: National Single Payer recently launched what it calls the Declaration of Independence from the medical industrial complex.
11: On this 250th anniversary of the Declaration of Independence, we declare it is time for the people to rise up, organize, take control of the healthcare system, and run it in the interest of the public instead of in the interest of profit. It's time for comprehensive, universal, national Medicare for all, free from profit.
10: 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Until next time, stay healthy.
0: Welcome back to Deadline DC with Brad Bannon. My guest in this half hour is Tara Devlin, host of the Tara Buster podcast. Tara, I want to turn to domestic politics here. You're coming to us live from New York City.
1: Mm-hmm.
0: Last week, New York State had primaries.
1: Mm-hmm.
0: And in New York City, the new mayor, Mondami, had a great day where he helped elect three new congressional Democrats to
1: yes.
0: Congress, all of whom shared his democratic socialism. Big victory for the mayor, wasn't it?
1: Oh, absolutely, because I think that people are sick of the status quo. That's what's happening.
0: I mean,
1: they're sick of the not just the right, but also the Democratic establishment got kicked to the curb. And Mondani did that here when he was elected mayor, too. He kicked the establishment down, in the teeth, thankfully, especially Cuomo. And to me, the right wingers, as you know, I mean, watching Fox News, they are fomenting this fight. Oh, it's Democrats in disarray, as always. But I think that what we need to talk about are the policies. What are the policies? You know, they use the Democratic Socialist label, of course. I call myself a Democratic Socialist. I'm a card-carrying member of the DSA, so full disclosure there. But I do think it's about universal health care, about living wages, taxing, progressive taxation. It really is about going back to the FDR style of policy, I believe. And I think I really do wish that we would talk about that, reframe it in a way, but as FDR Democrats, because the fact is the game has been so rigged against the working class that as here in New York, people who work for a living can't even live in the city that they make run with through their labor. And finally, we have a mayor who's really delivering for the people here, and I'm really happy. He's the real deal. So people here are seeing that government can work for the people if we have people in there that want to make it work for the people. So yeah, he's great. He's been great. But yeah, I don't really like the fighting, the infighting with the Democratic Party, because I believe we have a bigger monster to slay here.
0: Yes. Yeah. I absolutely agree. Well, you talked about the fact that Americans are fed up, and they really are fed up with the status quo. In the national polls, they typically ask a question: do you think America's heading on the right direction, or is off on the wrong track? Right now, if you look at that, basically two out of every three Americans think the nation's on the wrong track. And when they feel that way, they're going to be hostile to the establishment, and they're going to want to try new things.
1: Right.
0: It's interesting. I think you had the same level of dissatisfaction when Donald Trump was reelected in 2020. Yeah. And they thought, hey, this guy's different. He's not the establishment. He's kind of wild, but, we need a fresh look at things. Yep. Do you think that will apply this year when voters are voting in the midterm elections and in 2028 they have an opportunity to elect a new president?
1: I don't know. I mean, I don't really know who the Democrats are going to run at this point, but I'd vote for any Democrat over a Republican now, any day. And I always would anyway, because at least the Democrats have their flaws, of course. Nobody's perfect and no party is perfect, but they're not going to leave us dead in the streets. They will not, they are running in a democratic frame. They believe in democracy. They believe in the rule of law. They're not trying to dismantle the system. And yeah, I do think that I don't know who's going to run, but when we go back to when Donald Trump ran, he ran as a progressive, but with racism on top. You could interchange him with Bernie Sanders at times, because Donald Trump was talking about universal health care. Well, it's going to be the greatest deal, the easiest deal. Everybody's going to get health care. It's not going to cost
0: anybody. We're still waiting for his health care proposal years later, almost a decade later.
1: That's right. And it's coming in 2 weeks, I hear again. But everything's in 2 weeks. But Donald Trump ran on that. Bigger paychecks, everyone, living wages, unions, our great Teamsters. And he runs, that's what they do. They all run as progressives, and then they rule as sociopaths, as kiss up, kick down authoritarians. But people believed him, I suppose, and he could have done it. I do believe that Donald Trump, if he wanted to pass universal health care, Medicare for all, he could have done it, and he could have made his name. He would have been beloved for it and remembered, but that's just not who they are, this Republican Party. But when you get down to the policies, that's why I see on the media and on Fox News, everything is Democrats in disarray on Fox News. And they're going socialist, communist, like they're interchangeable. It's ridiculous. But because when you ask people what about the policies, raising taxes on the wealthy and large corporations, expanding Social Security, investing in public education, funding infrastructure, modern infrastructure, all of these things are incredibly popular. And that's the Democratic Socialist platform. So we're talking about raising wages and strengthening unions, securing retirement. That's what people believe the American dream is, or should be. Again, not that you can be a billionaire and you too can step on everyone's necks and not give a crap about anybody but yourself. But I hope we're finally seeing that we have to be in this together. But that's what I mean. This is what they don't want to talk about. They want to talk about the words, commie, socialist, they want to scare people about the policies.
0: You said something before about being a New Deal Democrat. I am a New Deal Democrat. Mm-hmm. I learned my politics from my grandfather, who was a New Deal Democrat.
1: That's right.
0: He was a great part of the Roosevelt Coalition. He was a union member.
1: Right.
0: A Teamster. Mm-hmm. He was Irish Catholic, and I learned my politics from my grandfather. Hmm. By the way, you can read about my grandfather and how I picked up my politics on my new Substack page at the Bannon Ballot Blitz, where I go into it in detail there. But I think New Deal Democratic politics is the way to go. And let me ask you this. I think the big issue that's going to decide the Democratic nomination for president in 2028 is the need for a national health care system along the lines of Bernie Sanders' Medicare for All. I think that's going to be the big dividing line in the Democratic primary between Bernie Sanders' wing of the party, maybe represented by Representative Ocasio-Cortez, and maybe a, you know, less progressive Democratic nominee like Kamala Harris, mm-hmm. who I think is very mm-hmm. reluctant to embrace Medicare for All. I think that's going to be the dividing line. And do you think there's enough support for it within Democratic ranks to elect someone, a nominee who supports Medicare for All?
1: I don't know. I mean, I think that it's become more of a mainstay of Democratic Party policy to believe in Medicare for All and back Medicare for All. In fact, Harris was a supporter of Medicare for All before she went against it and said she was going to go more pragmatic. But she was a single payer advocate at one time. And that just goes to show you that I believe she was listening too much to these consultants that really, you know, aren't doing us many favors anymore.
0: Unfortunately, we're going to have to leave it at that, which means we're going to have to ask you back.
1: Thank you.
0: To pursue these.
1: I can't believe it.
0: Yeah, time flies when we're on the air together, Tara. Let's
1: face it. It really does. Damn.
0: But anyway, I want to thank Tara Devlin, the host of the Terror Buster podcast, which I was honored to be a part of a couple of weeks ago. I want to thank our guests from the first half hour, Cedric Layton, CNN military analyst, who dissected the forever war we're now fighting against Iran. Mm. And, of course, our intrepid executive producer, Mark Grimaldi, who keeps the trains running on time and online here at Deadline DC. Enjoy your 4th of July celebration. And remember, it marks a political revolution, which we should keep in mind. We'll be back soon with more of Deadline DC with Brad Bannon, and enjoy your holiday.
12: I'm Rick Smith, and this is Labor History in 2. On this day in labor history, the year was 1937. That was the day Secretary of Labor Francis Perkins announced that sit-down strikes were unsuited to America and believed labor unions would abandon using the tactic altogether. Her declaration came in the form of an open letter to Republican Congressman William Ditter of Pennsylvania. In the wake of the Flint sit-down strike, he had insisted on clarification of her perspective towards sit-down strikes. 1937 had been rocked by a wave of sit-downs everywhere. Workers made huge gains using the tactic, especially during the historic GM strike in Flint, Michigan. During the strike, Secretary Perkins asserted that the legality of sit-downs had not yet been determined. In her open letter, Perkins noted that she accepted the opinion of the Third Circuit Court of Appeals. That court had just ruled that thousands of striking hosiery workers at Apex Hosiery in Philadelphia had acted unlawfully when they employed the tactic in their tumultuous strike weeks before. She added, quote, "It is not and never has been an official position of the Department of Labor or the Secretary that sit-down strikes are either lawful, desirable, or appropriate. In fact, the officers of the Department and the Secretary have urged union leaders and members not to use the method and to bend every effort to take men out of a plant where used. It is also full of hazards to the progressive democratic development of trade unionism and to the orderly process of collective bargaining and cooperation with employers on the basis of a recognized status. Perkins' statement helped provide the basis for a legal backlash against the tactic, ruled illegal just 2 years later. Labor History in 2 brought to you by the Illinois Labor History Society and The Rick Smith Show. For more information, go to laborhistoryin2.com.
13: A teenager spent the summer cleaning desks with his mother so he could afford a pair of baseball cleats. By the end of the summer, he had saved $80. But before he could get on the team, he learned he needed a sports physical, and the physical cost exactly $80. So he gave up on the shoes. For pediatrician Dr. Anna Malineau, that moment captured something she would confirm in subsequent decades working in the field. America's healthcare system wasn't merely inefficient. It was fundamentally unjust.
14: It didn't only hurt us in big ways, like forcing us to choose between getting expensive medical treatments or living sick, or having to choose the quote-unquote least worst, but always very expensive health insurance policy. It also hurts us in small ways, forcing us to compromise to save a few bucks, to make a thousand little choices that, though small, can cost us the quality of our life. Today, Dr. Malineau is a retired physician helping lead a movement that's using language usually reserved for political revolutions. As we approach Independence Day and the 250th anniversary of the Declaration of Independence, activists are calling for a new declaration. This time, independence from what they call the U.S. medical industrial complex. Welcome to Code WAC, where we break down how our healthcare system really works, what it means for you, and how we can make it better for everyone.

0: 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I'm Brad Friedman, your friendly investigative blogger, journalist, troublemaker, muckraker, and all-around swell fellow, says me. From bradblog.com, thank you very much for joining us for another thrilling and busy broadcast. We've got Digby and Driftglass standing by for our monthly-ish check-in with them. I'd hope to get to them right away today, actually, with a lot to talk about, including primary elections, the pretend Iran deal, and, of course, the green algae-covered elephant in the American flag blue-painted living room. Also, our last Green News report with Desi Doyen, not forever, just before we stand down, both on GNR and here at the broadcast next week until after the July 4th holiday and the somewhat lackluster celebrations of the nation's 250th birthday in a year in which it's kind of difficult to feel real celebratory for some reason, don't you think, Desi?
1: I agree.
0: But before all of that, there were a number of important court rulings that dropped on Thursday morning, kind of messing up my plans from both the corrupted U.S. Supreme Court and the still largely legitimate lower courts, all of which has thrown my best laid plans for a loop here. So let me quickly run through a few of the most noteworthy rulings so I can get any thoughts Digby and or Driftglass may have to offer on any of those today, along with everything else I hope to find time for. Let's start with the corrupted activist Supreme Court and their worst among many terrible rulings on Thursday, with an encouraging ruling or two from lower courts to sort of salve the outrage a little bit at the end. The corrupted high court ruled 6-3 on Thursday in favor of the Trump administration's claim that they can essentially cancel temporary protected status for Haitian and Syrian immigrants if they want, removing fully legal status here in the U.S. for hundreds of thousands who have been living and working here for years, allowing the administration to send them back pretty much immediately to their still broken and dangerous nations, despite the administration, as immigration attorney Aaron Reichland Melnick explains today, quote, utterly failing to follow the required legal procedures for any of this. Of course, laws and legal procedures are, and certainly constitutional rights, are for suckers in Trump world and among its fully compromised Republican Supreme Court majority. As part of the majority ruling on Thursday, Reichland Melnick explains the Supremes, quote, gave Trump another pass on racism, declaring that his horrific and bigoted comments against Haitians are actually not evidence of unconstitutional racism that would have otherwise blocked his order under a legitimate court, and that the plaintiffs cannot show evidence of racial bias, essentially. Reichland Melnick explains, quote, plugging their ears and letting Trump spew filth as policy. The upshot of this decision, he says, is that once it goes into effect, hundreds of thousands of people who have been living and working legally in the U.S., some for many years, and many who entered completely legally will lose their work permits and deportation protections. Judge Kagan, in dissent, emphasizes that Justice Alito and the majority are too cowardly to even print Donald Trump's bigoted statements in their opinions. Only giving them summaries which drastically downplay their severity, allowing the majority essentially to endorse racism. Quote, the evidence challengers have offered includes statements by the president so repellent and racially inflected that the majority declines to put them in print, wrote Kagan in her dissent, adding, quote, so here are some of those statements. Haitians are, quote, eating the dogs. They're eating the cats. They're eating the pets of the people that live in Springfield, Ohio, unquote. And Haitians are also eating, quote, other

0: things to that they're not supposed to be, unquote. And Haitians in the United States, quote, probably have AIDS, unquote. And Haiti is a, quote, bleep hole country, which is, quote, filthy, dirty, and disgusting. And Haitian immigration is, quote, like a death wish for our country, unquote. And Haitians, along with some others, are, quote, poisoning the blood, unquote, of our country. And, quote, why is it we only take people from bleep hole countries like Haiti and Somalia? Why can't we have some people from Norway and Sweden, unquote? The majority briefly replies, writes Kagan, that those remarks are not overtly racial, unquote. But it's hard to know what that means. Haitians are black, Norwegians and Swedes not so much. The references of filth, disease, and primitiveness are shot through with racial stereotypes and tropes. It is hard to imagine the statements being made today of any white community. The statements fairly shout in their racial undertones and overtones alike that race entered into the president's resolve to remove Haitians from this country, writes Justice Kagan for the minority. Of course, that would have made Trump's orders unlawful and unconstitutional had the majority admitted as much. So the corrupted majority pretends they didn't see anything overtly racist there at all. What are you talking about? And of course, they didn't even bother to mention the specific Trump remarks. So Kagan did. The corrupted 6-3 Supreme Court also cleared the way Thursday for the Trump administration to revive an immigration policy used to turn back migrants seeking asylum at the U.S.-Mexico border, overturning a lower court order blocking the practice that limited the number of people who could apply for asylum each day. Advocates said the tactic created a humanitarian crisis as thousands of people settled in unsafe makeshift shelters in Mexico to await their turn. The policy is not in place now. The Department of Homeland Security did not say if they plan to revive it, however, but they applauded the ruling. Under federal law, migrants who arrive in the U.S. must be able to apply for asylum and be screened for fear of persecution in their home countries. People granted asylum cannot be deported. They can legally work. They can bring in immediate family, apply for legal residency, and seek citizenship. Attorneys for people seeking asylum say that the federal law has long meant anyone arriving at a port of entry should be screened, and blocking arrivals disregards the nation's ideals. The DOJ argued that people stopped by authorities have not yet arrived in the country, so immigration agents do not have to let them even apply for asylum. Critics charge the rule is both dangerous to those forced to shelter in tent camps in Mexico and will lead to more unlawful immigration away from ports of entry. Also on Thursday, the Supreme Court majority that very selectively pretends to support states' rights struck down a Hawaii gun restriction that limits when people can carry firearms on private properties open to the public, saying it infringes on the Second Amendment right to bear arms. In another 6-3 vote, the court invalidated the measure that requires people with concealed carry permits to seek permission from a property owner before entering, like a restaurant. In dissent, since the court's right-wingers have claimed in recent years that laws must, quote, be deeply rooted in this nation's history and tradition for some absurd reason. Liberal Justice Elena Kagan said that she would have upheld the law in Hawaii because it is a, quote, modern-day analog of colonial and founding-era laws that similarly prohibited carrying firearms onto private property without the owner's affirmative consent. But, of course, that whole deeply rooted in this nation's history and tradition thing, that only matters when the court's corrupted right-wingers say that it matters. The ruling will affect states that took a similar approach to Hawaii's, including New York, New Jersey, Maryland, and here in California. And then there was the high court's horrible ruling on hundreds of thousands of state cases attempting to hold the Monsanto company, now owned by Bayer, trying to hold them accountable for the use of glyphosate in their Roundup weed killer product that studies have tied to deadly cancer. Desi Doyen, I know you had your eyes on this one in particular.
1: Yeah, so it's called Monsanto versus Durrell. The court sided with Monsanto and shielded Monsanto from liability for that weed killer Roundup, the another turd in the punch bowl, as it were. Cancer patient John Durrell used Monsanto's weed killer Roundup for decades. He sued Monsanto in state court for failing to put cancer warnings on the Roundup label. He won in state court, but Monsanto argued that under federal law that regulates pesticides and herbicides, that only the EPA has the power to determine what's on label warnings. And so in a 7-2 ruling, the court agreed that because the EPA didn't require Monsanto to put cancer risk on its labels, that is just too darn bad. And that means that overall that consumers cannot use state courts to bring lawsuits against Monsanto or other pesticide and herbicide manufacturers based on bad labeling.
0: And that was like hundreds of thousands of cases.
1: Yeah, it's not all cases.
0: Totaling up billions of dollars.
1: That's right. It's not all cases against Monsanto and other pesticides, but it is a very big one. So this is unfortunately a way to help out Monsanto.
0: Another ruling that Donald Trump will be delighted about. So congratulations to him. And finally, some brighter news, albeit from the lower courts. Yesterday, I was happy to report on the federal judge in Boston who permanently barred the administration from executing his elections-related executive order from last year. That one would have, among other things, mandated documentary proof of citizenship when registering to vote, finding that only the states and Congress have jurisdiction over elections procedure, as we have been telling you even since he released that executive order last year. Today, similarly good news regarding Trump's second election-related executive order, this one issued earlier this year. Another federal judge in Boston on Thursday blocked implementation of that executive order attempting to rig mail-in voting rules by creating a federally approved voter list, blocking the order from taking effect ahead of this November's critical midterm elections, which will decide control of Congress and the future of both this nation and Trump's corrupt authoritarian grip over it. U.S. District Judge Indira Talwani, an Obama appointee, sided with a coalition of Democratic-led states that argued key parts of the order were an unconstitutional overreach exceeding presidential authority by trying to overhaul procedures for elections that have not been granted to the president since the Republic's founding. She said the president lacked any authority to direct the U.S. Department of Homeland Security to compile voter eligibility lists for each state to use, and that the U.S. Postal Service had no statutory authorization to adopt any binding regulations on mail-in voting. Trump's order had required the USPS to only deliver ballots to voters on approved mail-in ballot lists. An appeal, of course, is likely, but for now, anyway, good news, and I will take it. As noted, that ruling came a day after another federal judge in Boston permanently blocked parts of Trump's earlier executive order on elections on similar grounds. That follows a related story that we didn't get to on yesterday's show regarding a ruling on Wednesday by the U.S. Court of Appeals for the Sixth Circuit, which has also ruled against the Trump administration's attempt to force state election officials in Michigan to turn over its voter rolls to the federal government. That court affirmed a lower court ruling by a Trump-appointed judge who agreed as much, dismissing the Department of Justice's lawsuit filed to obtain that sensitive voter information. This is the first appellate court now, the Sixth Circuit, on Wednesday to rule on the administration's unprecedented power grab or attempted power grab seeking to force states to turn over private voting roll data, along with nine trial courts so far who similarly rebuffed Trump's effort to abuse his authority in hopes of undermining the nation's elections. So once again, Good news at the, I would say, 98% legitimate lower courts. Bad news from the wholly corrupted Supreme Court majority. Though, all in all, I would say another excellent reminder of the critical importance of our upcoming midterms and our ongoing primaries for them and the need to unpack and reform the corrupted high court, which, in my opinion, anyone wanting my vote this year for Congress damned well better have a plan for or be in support of one. Joining us now to discuss all of this and much more, two of our old school blogger pals and beloved regularish broadcast guests from out here in Los Angeles, I think, Heather Digby Parton of Salon and Digby's Hullabaloo, and from Flyover Country, Illinois, dodging tornadoes even as we go to air, I suspect, the man known only as Driftglass, except for occasionally as Bill, that would be blogger and co-host of the long-running Professional Left podcast. Welcome back, both of you, and thank you for your patience throughout all that, guys.
2: Hey. Good to be here.
3: I'm your Wichita lineman, man.
0: All right. We appreciate that. We'll take whatever we can get. So now, listen, before we get to at least some of what I had hoped to chat with you guys about, though all of this certainly plays into it, any sort of thoughts, either specific or overall, on these court rulings in aggregate as handed down today, both, either the corrupted Supremes or by the not yet fully corrupted lower courts? Let's start with you, Digby.
2: Yeah, I have a question that maybe you can answer.
0: I doubt it.
2: The voting, well, you probably can't answer it, but I'll have an opinion at least on
0: okay.
2: this. The lower court ruling about the mail-in votes, is that going to go to the shadow docket? Is this yeah. going to be something? Because there are a couple of disputed, because mm-hmm. one guy in Washington, in D.C., right? I mean, said that they could go ahead. So I assumed that's going to go to the shadow docket. Do you know who will hear take that?
0: Oh, who Which is the what district is it that will take it? No, actually, I don't know. For answer the first part, yeah, I mean, I suspect all of these that Donald Trump doesn't want to give up the ghost on, which pretty much means everything, will make their way to the Supreme Court. And yes, the shadow docket, the so-called emergency docket. But I do not know actually which justice would hear it first. These are both both of those executive order cases were Boston cases, but I don't know whose district that is. In any event, whoever it is, I suspect they would bring it to the full court for a decision likely on that shadow docket. Does that answer your question?
2: Yeah, it does.
0: Now answer mine, Digby.
2: Okay. Well, you just asked me if I had something
0: okay.
2: to say.
0: All right.
2: So that was it. That's all I got.
0: Fair. That's fair. How about Driftglass? You got anything? Any thoughts on that fire hose of rulings handed down on Thursday from the various courts?
3: Two thoughts.
0: Yeah.
3: First, wasn't that Obama Center thing wonderful?
0: that Obama what
3: center?
0: The center? Obama oh, the Obama Center.
3: Isn't that
0: yeah.
3: wonderful?
0: Yeah.
3: Well,
2: it was a breath of fresh air.
0: Yeah. They got a. By the way, I haven't been there, but I saw some photos. They got a beautiful reflecting pool out there next to that thing. Gorgeous. I want to say.
3: They do. They also have
0: They
3: have a branch of the Chicago Library out there.
0: Yes, they do.
3: Yeah. They have a playground. It's wonderful. It's a wonderful resource for that part of the city that desperately needed a lot of infusion. That was going to be part of the Chicago Olympics bid area.
0: Have you been there, by the way? You're not far. Have you gone?
3: I plan to go. I will visit, of course, because I am partially responsible for Barack Obama being president.
0: Yes.
3: So I feel that, I get a freebie. I get free in at the Obama Center.
0: Well, now we have to explain why that is because you vetted him on behalf of Democrats when he was running for Illinois State Senate. Am I remembering that correctly?
3: Running for Congress. He ran for Congress. He lost for Congress. Then he ran for Senate. We vetted him. He was terrific. We thought, this guy's going places. This guy's amazing. Yes. And he lost, and that made it possible for him to return and win in the Senate. And the rest is literally history. And the second thing is,
0: yeah,
3: Trump only has two mandates now, and that's cheat and red meat. That's the only two things he cares about.
0: Mm-hmm.
3: And cheating is to stay in office and do everything he possibly can to knock down any Democratic lever of power that we can grab a hold on and feed red meat to the base. And that's what these court rulings in the aggregate do. They make the base happy because they punish brown people. They make brown people sad. They kick them out of the country. They blame them for everything. And then they attack election integrity so that the Republican Party can hang on to power by its fingernails.
0: Let me ask what, you know, I'm sort of I'm hoping since all of these rulings from SCOTUS on Thursday, corruptly held in favor of the administration, essentially, and John Roberts in recent years has sort of manipulated the order of the release of the opinions. I'm hoping that all of these terrible ones mean that maybe there will be some good ones coming before all of this is said and done, usually by July 1, including on birthright citizenship and the case that would potentially block the counting of mail ballots cast by Election Day but not arriving until after Election Day. I'm hoping this signals there will be good news on those. But Trump and his, like you said, his whole his push for the SAVE Act, he's tossing aside a bipartisan housing affordability bill that he was supposed to sign because of this SAVE Act, which would prevent, which would mandate proof of citizenship to vote. Why is he doing that, Thrift Glass? Why is he willing to, kick aside the one affordability law that was actually passed during his tenure in order to pass a bill that won't be passed in the U.S. Senate?
3: Have you met this guy? Yeah. He doesn't care. He doesn't care. He cares about housing to the extent that he said, I don't want to make housing cheaper. You know, housing should, you know, I built houses. I made billions off the housing market. I don't want houses to be less expensive. I want to lower interest rates, but he doesn't care. What he cares about is finding the thing that you care about and holding it hostage. Mm. And that's what he's doing. He's found a glimmer of bipartisan cooperation, which is almost not exist in the Senate. And now he's holding it hostage to what he wants, which is all he's ever done in his entire life is find out what you want, threaten it until you give him what he wants.
0: And do you think he's going to get what he wants in passage of the SAVE Act by doing this?
3: I don't think so. I think he's already gotten the Republicans to back down over the Iran war. They have they have walked back their rebuke of him and made that all retroactive. So he barks at them and they give in. So it depends on how loud they bark. I'm not sure about this, but I can always count on the Republican Party to collapse in a pile of jello at his feet anytime he yells loud enough.
0: Well, they're not going to collapse on this one because they would have to do away with the filibuster to do it, which, by the way, I'd be all in favor of. It would be great for Democrats. But Heather, do you want to take a crack at why he's willing to put aside the one popular piece of legislation for affordable housing in favor of this wildly unpopular bill, the SAVE Act, that will never pass through Congress? Do you want to take a crack at it, and then I'll tell you why you're both wrong? Go ahead.
2: Okay. Well, I agree with Thrifty, but I there's more to it. I think Mike Johnson Trump was quoted saying to Mike Johnson just this week, "Nobody cares about housing." So okay, you know, if that's what he thinks, that the public doesn't care about it, it's not a big deal. This is very easily for him, just, you know, and as Driftglass said, he wants to protect the, you know, the people who own $1 million homes. So that's, which is a lot of people now because housing prices are so insane. So, you know, that's his view of that. But it's also that because he's very upset that they will not pass his SAVE Act. This is very important to him. The problem with it is that for Republicans don't want to pass it for obvious reasons, because it's going to hit a bunch of their own voters. None of this stuff is really good for them. All the stuff that he's doing with mail-in voting and you know, proof of citizenship and all that stuff. You know, tell me how many, you know, people in, you know, rural Ohio, many of them don't have passports. They don't have proof of citizenship. And if this starts happening, that they're going to be affected. And here's the rub. In the midterms, you know, I think Democrats will crawl over hot coals. They'll get a passport. They'll break in and they'll steal one if they have to. I mean, they will do whatever they have to do to vote because they are highly motivated. Republicans, not so much. So if it turns out that it's going to be too hard to vote, they might just go, oh, gee, I really wanted to vote for my Republican guy, but, you know, I just didn't have the papers handy. So I didn't get to it. So I think they know very well that this is a problem for them. And Trump is just too self-centered and, you know, completely solipsistic to be able to grasp that other people might have issues that they need to deal with. So he's pushing the SAVE Act for his own purposes. It's exactly what Driftglass said. It's, you know, he can't get over the 2020 election. He's, you know, still insisting that, you know, the votes are rigged and blah, blah, blah. And the court is helping him. So he figures that that's good, that, you know, he'll have them to back him up. But I don't think it's going to work. I would bet that the Republicans aren't going to actually pass this.
0: Well,
2: I think they're dug in.
0: I think you make an excellent point, somewhat an excellent point, actually, about about hitting their own.
2: Thank you.
0: You're welcome. About hitting their own voters. But that has also been a problem, you know, with other, you know, photo ID restrictions and so forth in the past. That has also harmed Republicans. I think the bigger problem is here that they would have to kill the filibuster. And they realize they're about to lose the Senate or potentially lose the Senate.
2: Yeah.
0: And in truth, as we know, Republicans don't really care about the filibuster because they can do everything they need to do through reconciliation, which is basically cut taxes and appoint judges. They've already killed the filibuster for that. So I think they're really concerned about killing the filibuster. But on Trump's part, I think he knows they are never going to pass this. And he needs to have some explanation for what happens if his party gets destroyed in November. Oh, it's because the Republicans didn't listen to me and passed the SAVE Act and therefore allowed, you know, millions of illegal aliens to steal the election from the Republicans. I mean, I think it's as plain as that he's making an excuse in advance for himself.
1: And I would say, yes, he is making an excuse for himself, but also laying the groundwork for lawsuits to challenge the 2026 midterm elections.
0: It's going to be a great year. Speaking of the 2026 elections, why don't we go ahead? This seems like a nice time to take a quick break, and we will come back and talk about the primary elections this week in New York, what they all mean for all of us, at least all of us on the progressive side of the aisle moving forward, and probably a few other things with Heather Digby Parton of Salon Driftglass of Pro Left Podcast, Desi Doyen, and myself, Brad Friedman, right here on the broadcast. Don't touch that dial.
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0: what to do. Rocking and a rolling, swishing and a splashing over the horizon. What can it be? Looks like it's going to be a free country.
1: Yeah, we will see about that. Welcome back to the Bradcast. Brad Friedman from bradblog.com. Just trying to mind Donald Trump's FCC chair, Brendan Carr, there, who recently said he thought broadcasters should play more things like Schoolhouse Rock over our public airwaves. So you're welcome, Mr. Carr. No more kings. We are here with Heather Digby Parton and Drift Glass as we prepare to head into the July 4th holiday weekend. I want to talk about this week's elections in New York, but as speaking of the FCC, we are now legally required to at least mention the reflecting pool at least once per hour in every use of the public airwaves. So very quickly, Drift Glass, why are we all so obsessed with the reflecting pool? Really? I am too. I admit it.
2: It's the deflecting pool there, Brad, not the reflecting pool. And it's because it's the perfect scandal. It's the perfect screw up. It is a distilled essence of everything wrong with the Republican Party and Donald Trump. They screwed up. They screwed up in public. Everybody sees that they screwed up. They lied about what they could deliver. They delivered the exact opposite of it. It's a mess. It's going to cost a fortune to fix. And the one element that unites all Republicans, they never take responsibility for anything. Mm. So it's vandals. It's some Olympics cyclist. It's leftist sneaky guys coming in the middle of the night. And everyone knows he's lying. This is like the emperor's new clothing, right? Except it's just everyone knows he's lying. And literally every human being on earth knows he's lying. And he can't stop lying. This was his prize. This was his thing. This is what he does well.
1: And you can't avoid it. I mean, you can't hide it. We can all see it. When it turns bright green, you can't say, no, it's not. It's blue. Heather.
3: He can say it.
1: He can say it. He's tried to. But he's now doubling and tripling and quadrupling down that, you know, someone used a knife to slice the pool for 350 feet down the middle. And, of course, you would think if they had evidence of that, as he claims that they do, you would think, boy, that would be certainly, right out there on his failing social media site. But he went on for like 10 minutes at an Oval Office presser on Wednesday, a press avail anyway. He gave no evidence, just like the 2020 elections. But do you think, Heather, that do you have any doubt that Donald Trump would actually imprison that, that was 67-year-old Olympian guy, any totally innocent person? He would throw them in jail for like 10 years if he could get away with somehow blaming someone for sabotaging his pool. He would do it, don't you think?
3: No doubt. Of course he would. He's dying to do it. If only he could get a grand jury somewhere to do it. And listen, have you heard what he's, the evidence of them being, I don't know, terrorists, treasonous, you know, something, because they were all donors and voters to Barack Obama and the Democratic Party, and they used Act Blue. So that, case closed, right? I mean, obviously, we know what's going on here. Yeah. I mean, obviously, it's a huge conspiracy. I mean, massive conspiracy. Probably 80 million people are in on it, minimum, are in on the conspiracy here. We're all just getting ready to go vandalize anything of Donald Trump's. And you know, that part of it, I literally laughed out loud when I saw it come across my social. Oh, here we go. You know? But I mean, do people answer me this? Somebody tell me. What are the right wingers actually thinking about this? What is going through their heads as they watch this thing unfold? Because it's a perfect metaphor for every screw up of Donald Trump's and the Republicans, and especially in this last couple of years. I mean, this second term is just been wild for this kind of stuff. And it's escalating.
1: But it is no more absurd than his argument in 2020 that, you know, millions of whoever, illegal aliens, Chinese, Italian, whoever it was, stole the election. There is zero evidence for it. But here we are 6 years later, and those people on the right that you're asking about, they still actually believe it. No evidence presented, no evidence required. I suspect the same thing is going to be true of the reflecting pool.
2: Yeah, well, it's also, I mean, I live among them. I am here in Trump country. Mm-hmm. I'm dodging tornadoes.
3: Tell us what's happening.
2: and all they simply change the subject. You know, there's no discussion of this. There's every discussion of like some obscure Illinois congressperson in the state Congress proposing some bill that will do a thing. And that's outrageous. And it's the end of the world, and the end of civilization. There's always something else they can grab onto, just make up out of whole cloth to get angry about. So they just don't confront the subject at all. They just move along to the next thing. They've been moving along for the next thing for the last 40 years. They're not going to stop now.
1: Well, let's talk about something that progressives can get angry about. The big news this week, of course, is the rise of New York City Mayor Zohran Mamdani and his progressive Democratic Socialist movement in New York, with all three of his endorsed progressive candidates for the U.S. House winning their primaries on Tuesday. By the way, the candidate that Donald Trump endorsed for governor down in South Carolina lost on that same day, his third loss in as many weeks. But sticking with the Democrats for a second, with those three winning in New York City in their Democratic primaries, that means they're almost definitely going to Congress from these deep blue districts. Two of them defeated incumbent Democrats, upsetting at least some of the establishment party Democrats. Driftglass, your thoughts on all of this week? Is taking on sitting Democrats in Congress, is that a smart way for those on the left to proceed, given the situation that we're now in, as you see it?
2: Well, you struck a bunch of words there together, Brad, and I'm going to try to take them apart.
1: Please do.
2: It depends on the district and the state of politics in that district. So if you're in a deep blue district, mm-hmm. all you care about in the primary is differentiating yourself from everybody else. And what people are right now, what Democrats are right now, are very, very angry. And they would like someone to reflect the amount of fury they feel that this has gone on for this long and no one has stopped it, which, you know, is impossible at this point to do other than grabbing the levers of power. I would not recommend the strategy in a purple district. I would not recommend this in a leans red district. But in a deep blue district, yeah. I mean, you know, primaries are the time when you vote your heart. And right now our hearts are very, very angry. So you vote for the candidate who shows the most, you know, spitfire fury. And if they're in a safe blue district, as a lot of Illinois politicians are, they're going to go to Congress and they're going to represent us there.
1: Is that why Mamdani chose to not endorse anyone in the 12th district, which is sort of a little bit more blue? I'm sorry, a little bit more purple, as it were, up in New York, or at least lighter blue in New York, where you had a guy who was pro Israel actually winning, as opposed to these other candidates that were, you know, I don't want to call them anti-Israel,
4: criticizing the Israel government's policies.
1: I mean, is that a reflection of what you're talking about there?
2: I would, since he and I don't talk as much as we used to, I can't answer that directly. But in my heart, I know he's right, because he's clearly a very smart politician. He's a very savvy man who understands New York politics very well and wants to win. He's very practical in that sense. He has been delivering for his people since day one, and he's delivering on practical things that people can see in front of them. And I think he's not foolish enough to risk a seat that is purplish or tippy, but he's willing to put his capital in a district where he can see some results that he wants to see, which is move the party as far to the left as it'll go.
1: Mamdani endorsed progressive Brad Lander, trounced the sitting two-term Democratic U.S. Congressman Dan Goldman. The Mamdani endorsed Democratic Socialist Darylisa Chevalier defeated five-term incumbent Democratic Dominican American Congressman Adriano Espiot. Both of the now outgoing Democrats were quite progressive. Digby, what changes for Democrats? Will these two, you know, with these two members gone, what sort of changes would we expect? I mean, presumably the new members are going to vote the very same way. What does this kind of a change actually mean as you see it?
3: Well, there are two things going on there, I think. One is, in the case of Lander and Goldman, is the issue of Israel. And that's a big deal on the left. It's a big story. It's a big issue. It's one that, and this is, you know, happening throughout the country. particularly in the big cities, I think. New York, I think it was an issue here in L.A. It's in the mayor's race. It's one of the issues. So I think that that's what happened in that race. I mean, I think it's really that simple. The other one was that's a generational change. And, you know, that's also a thing that's happening. And you see that up in Maine. You can kind of see it going on down in Texas in the Tallarico case. That's not ideological. That's just an idea that, you know, really, come on, people, retire. Okay. You know, time to move on and make room for the new generation. And again, you know, you've got places. It's exactly what Driftglass says. In the big cities, you have some issues. I mean, look what Donald Trump has done to big cities. He's treating us like dirt. I mean, we are absolutely, we might as well be another country for the way that he talks about the cities and the way he treats us and what he's done with ICE and all the stuff that's been going on. Of course, people want to change in the status quo. And a lot of these candidates in these places are speaking to that. Now, Mamdani, just to answer your question that you asked Driftglass, I think he's a very smart politician. And I think he knew exactly what he was doing. He understood what that the base of the party in New York and across the country in places like New York are feeling. But he stayed out of the Lawler race, you know, who is very, very vulnerable incumbent Republican in New York and may very well lose. And the person that won the primary there was very much an establishment Democrat who has a good chance of beating him. So there, you know, he's not, you know, just some kind of crazy. I mean, they're calling them all communists. I mean, it's just so stupid, you know, it's just so stupid that it just makes your head explode. It's just dumb. And that, you know, that this is, they're all freaking out. Ted Cruz is out there screaming about communism taking over the Democratic Party. I mean, nobody's buying that. And
1: except
3: not
1: Ted Cruz. Ted Cruz is down in Texas, where I was led to believe that it was Sharia law that was taking over the U.S. government. So is it Sharia or is it communists? Yeah. I see.
3: Both. Okay. It's the same thing, Brad. Come on. Oh, okay. No, it's the bad people. The bad people are taking over.
2: Good question. Is this the same Ted Cruz who said that Donald Trump was an utterly amoral racist monster back in 2016?
1: Yeah, that would be him. That would be
2: okay,
1: him.
2: Okay, just checking. Yeah. Just checking.
3: Same guy. Yeah, same guy.
2: Okay.
3: He's learned. He's evolved. He's come to love his dear leader. And that's all fine, except that, you know, clearly, by the way, all of this Ted Cruz business, as well as all the J.D. Vance business that we're seeing, just overwhelming every media outlet that's out there. They're running for president, and oh my God, it's going to be torture.
1: All right,
3: warning you guys.
1: All right, now stop already going back to the Republicans. I was trying to talk about Democrats for five minutes. Let me see a couple of our fellow old school bloggers here. They had kind of some interesting thoughts on this week. Marcos Melitzis over at Daily Coast wrote, "Quote: Progressive versus moderate versus conservadem. I have little energy for that battle, not in these times. What we need is the traditionalists swept out with reformers leading the charge." Josh Marshall, a Talking Points memo, sort of made a similar point in a somewhat different way. He was talking about his own choice at the ballot in New York City this week. He wrote, "As is often the case, the race had three main candidates, two flavors of mainstream and or establishment candidates, and a third running in the left progressive Bernie lane. As you'd expect, everyone is going to fight Trump, reform or abolish ICE, etc. But I realized I didn't care about any of those things. What I care about is the fight. What I was looking for was a theory of power and which, if any, of these candidates is focused on key structural changes to break and recover from Trumpism. The truth is that you can be ready to fight like that and be in any of those three ideological lanes. And I'd be happy to vote for someone in any of those lanes if they were a fighter." Bill, what is more important right now? The issues or the fight? Talked about the Supreme Court earlier, the need for reform there, because that's what both of those guys seem to suggest, that the issues in one respect don't really matter. It's the ability and the plan to fight for, you know, reform and reconstruction at this point.
2: All of those lovely things that we all want all depend on winning. And winning now depends on who fights the hardest to get people to the polls. And the thing that's going to get people to the polls on the left, whether you're center left or an independent tippy-tippy or a Democrat or whatever you are, is you're really angry at what this government is doing to us, what the Republican government is doing to us. So, I mean, Elizabeth Warren is both a policy wonk and a fighter. Bernie Sanders is a policy wonk and a fighter. They're not, and they're both, you know, over 70. There's beloved by people on the left, including me. So there's no age limit to being a good fighter and to winning the hearts and minds of people like me. What is imperative is that you stand up and make it very clear that your number one priority is purging this carcinoma from our system, getting rid of the people who are standing in the way of all the things we all want to do. And then we can have a lovely policy discussion once we're in office. But until then, it's just going to fall on deaf ears because everyone on the left agrees with most of the policies we all want anyway. You're not going to win anyone over by running on Medicare for all or Medicaid for all. But you are going to win people over by saying, I want to get rid of Donald Trump and I want the Supreme Court increased to 13 people and I want Washington, et cetera, et cetera, et cetera.
1: Digby, want to ring in on that?
3: Yeah, I mean, I agree with that. And I think that that's what people do want. But I also say, you know, I can see that there are some issues that are present and have to be dealt with. I mean, you know, Israel is one of them. I'm sorry, it just is. Mm-hmm. That Gaza and what happened there, people are talking about that and in left-wing circles.
1: Have to be dealt with within the Democratic
3: within
1: caucus.
3: Within the Democratic coalition. Right. Yeah, they have to deal with that. And it's not an easy thing to deal with. It's a complicated issue in some respects, completely uncomplicated in my view. In other respects. So I think that's a live issue. Having said that, I agree completely with this idea of the reform agenda. I would just add that the way to go about that, that's probably universally understood within the Democratic coalition is through the corruption angle. This is something that the polling is showing people are appalled by, and even some Republicans are appalled by it. And it's the way in to talk about reform. It's the way in to talk about, you know, for everything from oligarchy to, you know, insider trading, to Donald Trump stealing the country blind and spending all this money on this, you know, BS, like, you know, the reflecting pool and the stupid ballroom and all the rest of that stuff. You know, this is the sort of entry point into that conversation that we need to have about reform. I think if you come at it from corruption, you can hit every single part of the Democratic coalition where everybody goes, yeah, of course, whether it's the rich guys or whether it's Washington or, you know, the swamp or however you want to put it. I think it's smart if Democrats kind of take that tack in their campaigning, you know, and obviously then once they get in, if they take the majority, this reform agenda they've got to hit the ground running to prepare 2028 for that agenda. Because obviously nothing's going to be reformed until, you know, they get rid of the presidency.
1: Stop the corruption. Yeah. Target the corruption. Yeah.
3: Mm-hmm. Yeah.
1: That is an easy sell. All right. Unfortunately, I only got about 30 seconds, but it's as much time as Donald Trump thinks about Iran. So is there any chance that Trump or his negotiators are actually going to strike any kind of a decent agreement with Iran, one where the U.S. actually gains something, anything that it did not have before Trump's war? Or are we destined to either have a bad deal for the U.S. or go back to a shooting war with them in a little less than 60 days? And you each get about 30 seconds on that. Heather, you first.
3: Okay, you know, no, we're not going to get anything out of it. I mean, obviously, it's already falling apart, and Iran is already saying they're talking to all their, you know, Arab neighbors about what they're going to do to start charging people to go through, I mean, you know, the strait. And I don't think that they are going to settle any of the Israel and Lebanon stuff. The United States is going to be the big loser here. We've lost a tremendous amount, which we don't have time to go into. But I think everybody knows it. So, no. And if we go back to a shooting war, it wouldn't surprise me. But I think Trump is kind of done. He wants to move on to Cuba. Nice, easy one, you know.
1: Because he's the biggest
3: hotels
1: loser.
3: Yeah, you know, Cuba might have some hotel stuff. Have some resort stuff. Yeah. You know, he wants to get into that. That's where the fun is.
1: Driftglass, Iran.
2: Three-word answer.
1: Yeah.
2: Three-word answer. What Digby said.
1: Always taking the easy way out on these difficult questions, aren't
2: you?
1: You're
2: damn right.
1: Yeah, all right. Well, smartly done. Probably a good idea. I should have probably taken the easy way out on this show as well somehow. I don't know. But here we are. Hey, thanks, guys. Delightful as ever speaking with you both. Heather Digby Parton, her excellent work can be found at both salon.com and digbysblog.net. You can also find her on the social medias over at Blue Sky. She is Digby56. 6. 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Delightful speaking with both of you guys. Hope you have a safe holiday somehow over the 4th of July and enjoy America's 250th birthday.
2: Well, thank you.
3: Thank you. You too.
1: Thanks, guys. All right. We'll take a quick break and we are back with Desi Doyen and the Green News Report. Straight ahead, I'm Brad Friedman. Don't touch that dial. Hey, this is Brad. 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From Desi Doyen and myself, thank you.
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1: Welcome back to the world-famous Bradcast. We are up against the wall, as ever, on this program. So straight to our world-famous Green News Report.
6: They're trying to dismantle all of science in the United States.
5: Scientists raise alarm over new Trump White House proposal that would politicize and decimate U.S. scientific research.
7: The soaring temperatures impacting iconic landmarks. The Eiffel Tower closing early and the Louvre expected to adjust hours.
5: Extreme heat in France smashes all-time national record. Trump administration gives billions in new taxpayer funding for coal and nuclear energy. Plus, Trump's failed reflecting pool renovation hits new levels of absurdity.
1: All of that absurdity and more straight ahead from BradBlog.com. I'm Brad Friedman.
5: And I'm Desi Doyen.
1: Stand by for 6 minutes of independent green news, politics, analysis, and snarky comment.
8: Bobby Kennedy is getting rid of the blue M&Ms. Yeah, the blue dye in the M&Ms is very bad for you, and they're going to get rid of the blue dye out of the M&Ms and pour it directly into the Lincoln Memorial reflecting pool.
1: There we go. Now we've got a plan. This is your Green News Report. Okay, Desi Doyen, it's getting really, really bad out there in Europe right now.
5: Yes, as intense storms and flash floods batter half of the United States, an absolutely gobsmacking heat wave parked over Western and Central Europe is intensifying. More than a dozen countries are under urgent heat warnings. Some European countries are experiencing power outages as the historic heat wave strains the grid. France this week set a new national all-time heat record, 112 degrees Fahrenheit,
1: wow.
5: Hotter than the August 2003 heat wave that killed an estimated 14,000 people. More than 40 people have drowned while trying to escape the searing temperatures. The heat is also killing livestock and withering crops, and it forced the shutdown of the Eiffel Tower and at least one nuclear reactor. It's the second severe heat wave in a month to hit Europe. Greenhouse gases from burning fossil fuels are raising temperatures around the planet, and Europe is warming faster than any other continent, priming it for more extreme hot spells. Relatedly, based on new NASA satellite data, climate scientists are again warning that a potential super El Nino of record-breaking intensity is developing unusually quickly in the Pacific Ocean, and governments need to also move quickly to prepare for intensifying impacts. On Democracy Now!, climate scientist Peter Kalmus warned,
6: "It gets hotter and hotter and hotter every year. This summer, especially because of the El Nino, could be the hottest summer we've ever experienced in our lives, but it could also be the coolest summer for the rest of our lives."
5: In other news, Donald Trump's failed $16 million illegal no-bid crony contract rush paint job on the Lincoln Memorial reflecting pool has hit new levels of absurdity. Ignoring actual science and experts, and without presenting any evidence, Trump is now blaming sabotage and vandals for the Gatorade green algae bloom and peeling paint. But internal documents obtained by the New York Times show that the administration knew about the problems long before publicly acknowledging them. And vandalism is not mentioned in the documents at all.
1: Go figure.
5: And by the way, there's now fencing around the reflecting pool.
1: How nice for our 250th birthday.
5: Meanwhile, the Trump administration, after blocking development of cheap renewable energy projects, has now announced another subsidy for coal, investing $75 million to build a new coal export terminal in Oakland, California, which, not surprisingly, faces significant opposition from local residents and public health groups over the increased pollution it would cause.
1: Is this in addition to the, I think it was $750 million? That he gave to the coal industry just about 2 or 3 weeks ago?
5: Yes, it is.
1: Oh, nice.
5: The Trump White House this week also unveiled plans for $18 billion in new taxpayer funding to build new nuclear power plants. And finally, the U.S. scientific research community is asking for the public's help to combat a sweeping, radical Trump Office of Management and Budget proposal to politicize U.S. scientific research, including putting political appointees in charge of deciding which research gets funded. Dr. Colette Dellawalla of Stand Up for Science on a recent broadcast explains,
9: science in the United States is an independent center of thought. That becomes a major problem if you are someone who doesn't want the populace to have access to knowledge that proves your ideology incorrect.
1: Ah, there you go.
5: Stand Up for Science has tools to help Americans submit a public comment, which will help combat the rule in court. The deadline is July 13th.
1: Go to standupforscience.net to get more information. For much more on all of these stories, check out our newly redesigned website at greennews.bradblog.com. We are off for the week until after the July 4th holiday. Hope you have a happy and safe one. Until then, I'm Brad Friedman.
5: And I'm Desi Doyen.
1: And this has been your Green News Report. Yeah, happy birthday, America, somehow or another. Thank you very much, Desi Doyen. Thanks again to my guests, Heather Digby Parton of Salon and Driftglass of Pro Left Podcast. And as you heard that handsome man say, that man with a great face for radio, we will be off for the next week. We will be back after the July 4th holiday. I've got to get to D.C. I'm headlining over the weekend at Donald Trump's American State Fair.
5: Yeah, but hey, have a great 4th of July. Celebrate the 250th anniversary. Don't let other people take that away from you.
1: Well said. I'll work on it. Yeah. Thank you very much. Until we meet again, you can find all of our work, including today's episode of the Bradcast, at bradblog.com. 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I worked very hard on it, and I think you will like it. 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It is greatly appreciated. Help us stay on the air between now and this year's election. Drop me email. I'm bradcast@bradblog.com. You'll find me on the social medias at TheBradBlog, and you'll find Desi Doyen there as well. She is
5: Green News Report.
1: See you there. Until we see you here next time, I'm Brad Friedman. Good luck, world.

0: I'm Rick Smith, and this is Labor History in Two.
1: On this day in labor history, the year was 1943. That was the day the Smith-Conley War Labor Disputes Act was passed. In the years before Taft-Hartley, it was considered the foremost slave labor bill. It gave the president the power to seize and operate war industries confronted with strikes or lockouts interfering with war production. It also criminalized any future strikes in seized plants with $5,000 fines and up to a year in prison. And it held unions in war-related industries liable for damages incurred if they failed to give 30-day strike notices. The law was passed just 4 days after miners struck in protest of a War Labor Board decision that denied all of their contract demands. Congress overrode President Roosevelt's veto in passing the act. But critics argued that FDR vetoed the bill over parts that did not go far enough to suppress strikes. President Roosevelt argued for a proposed amendment that would, quote, enable us to induct into military service all persons who engage in strikes, stoppages, or other interruptions of work in plants in possession of the United States. The bill effectively criminalized any worker that dared to defy the wartime no-strike pledge, even as wages and working conditions quickly deteriorated in the face of massive defense industry profits. Miners were outraged by threats of conscription and jail time if they dared to strike. United Mine Worker President John L. Lewis refused to comment on the act, but other United Mine Worker leaders lamented that the bill would hurt AFL and CIO unions. As far as the United Mine Workers were concerned, though, the bill wasn't worth the paper it was written on. The act expired in June of 1947. It was superseded by the detested Taft-Hartley Act.
0: Labor History in Two, brought to you by the Illinois Labor History Society and The Rick Smith Show.
2: It's time for The Rick Smith Show. 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
1: And welcome, brothers, sisters, working class heroes. This is The Rick Smith Show. Thanks so much for being here today on the big program. Lots to get to, lots to talk about. Tomorrow's the big day, Independence Day, the 4th of July, 200th anniversary of our independence. Something to be excited about, something to be celebrated. Kind of an accomplishment. We've been up, we've been down, we've done good, we've done bad. There's a lot of stuff to celebrate, but a lot of stuff to also reflect upon. Could be a good day. But sadly, leadership in Washington doing what leadership in Washington does nowadays, more division, more divide and conquer. And oh, by the way, waste, fraud, abuse, all of that, all of it. And, of course, allegiance to dear leader, because this weekend we're going to be treated to a wine festival.

oddly enough, they're thinking might send the fireworks into the 5th of July. Yeah, so they'll be that. Now, the weird thing is the thing that I'm struggling with, and it's the excess that this administration has really become known for. Are going to blow off some 850,000 fireworks in just 40 minutes. That's a lot. And in fact, as we talked about yesterday, the National Park Service is saying, yeah, this is going to be dangerously unhealthy. It's going to be very unhealthy. And I got to wonder, you know, how many people are going to show up knowing that, yeah, I might not get home today. Because it's expected to cause what the National Park Service said, the Trump National Park Service, the loyalists, the patronage hires, what those folks have said is expected to cause hazardous levels of pollution around the National Mall. So we've got the heat dome. It's going to be oppressively hot. Combine that with some smoky air because, you know, it'll remind me of the 70s, I guess, before we had smart policy that cleaned up our air. And it's this day that where my mind starts going, the next 250 years, what are we going to do? What kind of a country are we going to build the day after the celebration? What are the marching orders? What should we be fighting for? And fighting for sanity, fighting for good governance, fighting for, you know, institutions that work and not just a way to, I don't know, make dear leader happy. That to me is kind of where we need to be going. I thought about the founders these last couple of days. You know, most of them were iron workers or masons or printers or, you know, these were working people, a lot of them. And, you know, you think about someone like Benjamin Franklin. And wonder, you know, a guy who worried a lot about virtue and public spirit and corrupt government, you wonder how they would interpret what this administration is doing to enrich themselves, to push patronage to the next higher level, and to attack the institutions that quite frankly, made this country great. Franklin understood demagoguery. And I got to wonder, you know, if you had a chance to go back and talk to, you know, George Washington or Teddy Roosevelt, if you saw the clip of Trump talking to the AI hologram Teddy Roosevelt, who he thought was real, I gotta wonder, what would they think of what they've created? And that Constitution that they wrote, is it going to hold? That's up to you and me. And that's where I think this celebration, what makes this country amazing and worth celebrating, is the fact that ultimately it is. It's up to you. It's up to me. It's up to us collectively to hold these people accountable. It starts today. I want to hear your thoughts. Email me, rick@thericksmithshow.com. Quick break, right back. I'm Rick Smith, and this is Labor History in 2. On this day in labor history, the year was 1860. That was the day Charlotte Perkins Gilman was born in Hartford, Connecticut. Her father abandoned the family when Charlotte was an infant, leaving them in poverty. This forced the family to move around frequently. Charlotte's education suffered as a consequence, as she attended 7 schools in 4 years. Charlotte often found escape from the chaos of her home life at the library. She drew on these experiences of financial instability at home to become a leading voice for women's economic independence. She was best known for her works of fiction. Charlotte's most famous work was a short story called The Yellow Wallpaper. It drew from her own experiences with postpartum depression. She wrote prolifically about women and work. In 1898, she published Women and Economics. The book made the case for women's economic and social rights. It was translated into 7 languages. Some called it the Bible of the early 20th century women's movement. Along with writing books, Charlotte founded the magazine The Forerunner in 1909. Until 1916, the magazine served as a platform for her thoughts on important women's issues of the day. As an accomplished writer, she delivered speeches across the country. While

0: Charlotte was a leading voice for women's rights, she was much less progressive on racial justice. She gave speeches on nationalism and called for white racial purity. Much of her writings and speeches focused on the role of mothers and a call for increased economic independence for housewives. Her ideas on women were considered radical for her time. In 1935, Charlotte learned she had inoperable breast cancer, and she took her own life. After her death, many of her writings were forgotten. In the 1960s and 70s, as the women's rights movement gained momentum, her writings were rediscovered by another generation looking to advance women's rights. Labor History in 2, brought to you by the Illinois Labor History Society and The Rick Smith Show.
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0: So I got to tell you, if you're near D.C. on Saturday, stay away from the hospitals. I got to imagine Saturday night is going to be a nightmare for healthcare workers in Washington, D.C., because Trump's going to have his little wine fest. That's going to happen. We're going to reportedly about 45 minutes of whining, complaining, and grievance making. I expect that to go a lot longer because, you know, long-winded and lots of complaining. But also the fact that they're going to blow off 850,000 fireworks in about 40 minutes. Because look, you know, I love fireworks, and who doesn't? Seems a bit excessive. Seems like a lot in a short period of time. And well, all those older people, you know, folks like me, a little dodgy in the, you know where, the extreme heat, because it's supposed to be like a gazillion degrees out, match with what the National Park Service is saying is unhealthy conditions. Because if you're going to blow off that much stuff, it's going to cause some serious problems. I got to wonder, what are the healthcare workers going to do? And that's why I've asked Quentin Scott to come share some thoughts with us. Quentin is the federal policy director at the Chesapeake Climate Action Network. You can check out their website, ChesapeakeClimate.org. Quentin, thanks for taking time for us.
2: Thanks for having me, Rick.
0: So what do you make of this? I mean, 850,000 fireworks in 40 minutes. That seems a bit excessive. That seems like really overcompensating for something.
2: Absolutely. I mean, this guy could not get music acts to show up for his celebration, and folks aren't showing up to this fair. So I guess they opted to try to do a Guinness World Record, since that's the only thing that they could actually control. But to your point, it is very excessive and very dangerous because of the heat dome that we're currently experiencing here on the East Coast and parts of the Midwest. When they shoot off all these fireworks, the smoke from the fireworks is going to have trouble escaping and dissipating. So it's just going to settle and sit over the city of D.C. And they're telling folks to, you know, stay inside if you have asthma and if you have other sort of respiratory health issues. This is not the place for you to be. And that's on top of the extreme heat that we're already experiencing. So first responders, healthcare workers are going to have a busy weekend dealing with your normal, I blew off a finger because I don't know how to properly handle fireworks. You're going to have people from heat stroke and heat related illnesses. And now you're going to have respiratory issues just because they want to set some world record in fireworks.
0: So just, I want to be clear, because I know some of my red hat crowd is going, climate guy, he's going to take away our AC. He's going to take away our fireworks. You know, Quentin Scott's going to steal our fireworks display. You're not talking about ending fireworks, right?
2: Heck no, I'm not trying to end fireworks. I love fireworks just as much as the next person. But what we are asking when it comes to appliances is that appliances just be a little bit more energy efficient. That's why we need to have standards, making sure we're using the latest and best technology to make sure that our appliances are, you know, lowering our own energy bills. So it's like an economic affordability argument why we want standards for appliances. And whatever they're saying over there on the Trump side of the ledger about that we're trying to take away your freedom and take away your appliances, that's just a bunch of BS, because they just don't want nice things.
0: So when you're talking to working people, you know, who are standing under this brutal heat dome, which I guess is a new thing now, a new bit of language we have. How do you explain, just in simple, plain language, what's happening to the planet's systems and why it feels like every summer is getting a little worse than the last? Why it seems like the weather is getting a lot more extreme? How do we make that simple so that, well, the Fox News viewer could maybe comprehend a bit of it?
2: Yeah, so there's this concept called the Earth energy imbalance, which is really simply put, is that there's more energy from the sun reaching us and less energy being radiated away from our planet's surface. And with that, the down sort of stream effects of that is, it's trapping because of greenhouse gas emissions created from transportation and industry and energy production. It traps all that extra energy. And because of that imbalance, it is driving up heat temperatures. It is causing more rain in some places, drought in other places. It's, impacting our healthcare system. It's, has all these downstream impacts over and over again. And the only way we can address this is to be absolutely clear. We need to lower our carbon emissions. So we need to get on clean energy and, have electric cars and everything like that. And so there is some hope. We've certainly bent that curve that, from a decade ago, but we're just not doing nearly enough already.
0: So what my Fox News decoder ring just told me is that you want to take away air conditioning. You want us all walking, no more cars. And we're all going to just stand around outside and be miserable. That's what my Fox News decoder ring told me.
2: Well, Fox News will be absolutely wrong. No one's trying to take away cars. We just want to electrify them. We just want to make sure that we're using the most cleanest, safest, affordable energy, which is wind and solar and battery storage and things of that nature. I just don't know why it's so controversial when we want to sit there and advocate for policies that literally save people money. That literally are saving people's lives. And all Fox News is doing is saying the talking points from the fossil fuel industry and these tech companies that are trying to build out data centers recklessly all over the place.
0: And the reason I bring this up, Quentin, is I just had a conversation with a neighbor who is a Trump supporter, has the flag, bought the hat and the T-shirt, but saw the solar panels on my house and began questioning because his electric bill is really high. So I keep saying that we're in a moment where perhaps some folks are a little more willing to listen because the pain is hitting home. And I explained that, look, the solar panels were a matter of good policy. Governor Rendell was, a couple of governors ago, created the Sunshine Fund. Barack Obama created some tax revenue, some rebates that helped made the panels a little more affordable. The state's energy portfolio was such that, as much as you produced, you got paid for some of it. It made it affordable. It made it to where you wanted to do it. So good policy. Well, Republicans in this state, bad policy undid most of that and have made it almost impossible for folks to put panels on their house, which is why there's almost no solar industry left in this state. So it's a matter of good policy versus bad policy. And sadly, I'm sure you know this better than anyone, the current administration, really bad policy.
2: Yeah. I mean, number one, people can see there, especially if you are on the East Coast, you see your electric bills rising because of data centers are being projected to be built out across sort of the Mid-Atlantic and Upper Atlantic part of the country. And because of this massive infrastructure investment for data centers that they are trying to pass on those costs to ratepayers and folks like us. And so you've seen sort of our bills in some cases go up 300-400% within a year, and which is just unsustainable for working families. And so for those of us who invested in clean energy and put solar panels on our rooftops, we're seeing sort of the benefits of that early investment, and we just need more of that.
0: Absolutely.
2: And CCAN, over the 5 years that I've worked here, we worked on a lot of these energy policies. We helped pass the Inflation Reduction Act under Joe Biden that expanded a lot of the great solar energy tax credits that Obama pioneered. And just last summer, through what he called the big beautiful bill, but we call it the big ugly bill. The big ugly bill repealed a lot of those clean energy tax credits and made it harder for residents to put solar panels on their rooftop or invest in community solar. And so they have been extremely hostile to other forms of energy. They swear that they care about all the above energy approach, but really they just care about dirty fossil fuel energy like coal. And they are taking wind, solar off the table and making sure that our energy bills go up because of data centers.
0: Yeah. No, look, I'm not entirely opposed to the idea of building data centers or building anything. I see these data centers as an opportunity to invest in things that we need. They need a lot of energy. Well, they should be paying for the cost of upgrading our grid, moving us to more Absolutely. Renewable energy sources, figuring out how to use less water. There's an opportunity to use technology to help solve not just their problems, but some of our societal problems as well by smart investment and smart regulation. But we're not going to do that because Winston Churchill said, Americans always do the right thing after doing everything else first. So we have to do everything else first. Yeah. But here we are. America's 250 years old. I'm thinking about the next 250. If we keep doing what we're doing, what does everyday life look like for working families in this country in, say, I don't know, 2076 and another 50 years? If we act now, if we actually act, how can that then be maybe different? How can we leave something for my grandchildren that they're not going to curse me for down the road? I'm just, any thoughts?
2: Yeah, I mean, just look at this. We said earlier we're living on this sort of this heat dome right now. And this heat dome is lasting for basically 5 days. Think about all the little adjustments we have to make to our livelihoods just to adapt to this extreme record-breaking heat that we're currently facing. I mean, number one, we're going to have to run our AC units for an extended amount of time. So that means our energy bills are going to go up for the next few weeks and next few months. If you are an outside worker who's in construction or a farmer or a first responder who has to, be outside and fighting fires or, responding to medical emergencies, your life is in more danger. You're going to spend less time outside. And so that has economic impacts. There was a University of Florida study done in 2024 that estimated that the U.S. loses about $60 billion a year annually just because of extreme heat. And a decade from now, 250 years from now, we can expect that to go up much higher. Now, if you're thinking about more people are going to go to the hospitals this weekend because of extreme heat related illnesses. And unfortunately, there are going to be some unnecessary fatalities because of this extreme heat. So if we take just this 5 days as a sample of what could be, this is what we call extreme weather, but 250 years from now on our current trajectory, this will be the norm. Yeah. And so that's a very scary prospect for, folks like me, which is exactly why, our organization has been looking at other things that we can do besides mitigation, just to bridge the gap between where we currently are and sort of the future decarbonization that we need to make. And that is looking and doing more research into a concept called solar reflective methods, which is a simple concept of reflecting sunlight away from the Earth's surface. One of the leading concepts around this idea is called stratospheric aerosol injection, which is flying up aircraft to about 60,000 feet and dispersing these microscopic particles that can reflect sunlight, which can reduce warming as much as at least 1 degree. And the reason why we know this works is because in 1991, Mount Pinatubo in the Philippines erupted and put 20 million tons of sulfur dioxide in the upper atmosphere. And for the next year, there was this average lower temperature of 0.9 degrees. And so a lot of scientists are wondering if we can replicate this same naturally occurring phenomena intentionally just to protect us from extreme heat as we make this full transition. And we're talking about doing, interesting, innovative ideas like that, all because heat is one of the driving forces that are hurting our economy, hurting our livelihoods in so many different ways that we know directly and, indirectly.
0: It sounds like a sci-fi thing, and as you're talking about shooting things into the sky, I'm thinking about my neighbor who believes, every time a plane goes over, there's chemtrails. So how do you, how do we educate around a belief in science? Because right now there seems to be, and I don't know if you know noticed this, there seems to be this anti-science kind of, you know, thread going through the American populace where, you know, we don't need that stinking science. We're waiting for the invisible man to come back. How do we bridge that?
2: Yeah, we're certainly seeing an attack on science, and it's led by the commander in chief himself. Every year he proposes in his budget to defund research at the National Oceanic Atmospheric Administration, completely getting rid of their research wing, completely attacking the National Foundation of Science, universities that have grants from the federal government to do important research. They're making them jump through all these hoops just to get that grant money for that important research. And so the only way we can really push back is just be loud and very clear. So last year, CCAN organized three separate rallies right here in our sort of backyard in Silver Spring, Maryland, which is where the headquarters for the National Oceanic Atmospheric Administration is. And we had hundreds of people show up at this headquarters in protest and be clear that we want to protect science. We want to protect federal workers in our agencies that are doing the important work of, you know, educating us on climate science, making sure that we are tracking the most extreme weather events, and we're getting warnings and we're preparing. And in the case of like FEMA, responding after those disasters happen. And so we've seen the success when hundreds of people show up in a loud, very clear voice. Congress responds and it makes this president back down. And so we've seen that work, and we just need to do way more of that.
0: For our viewer and listener who, you know, they're just trying to figure out how to pay the bills, man. They're not scientists. They're just trying to make it through tomorrow. They hear these big abstract ideas. We're going to shoot little mirrors into the sky, and they're just not comprehending or not getting it. What are the concrete near-term solutions that you see? I mean, we talked about heat protections. We talked about, you know, clean energy. We talked about appliances that are more efficient. You know, what kind of community investments should we be making? You know, if you got a magic wand, what could make their lives better right now that they could see, hey, this is making my life better today? Because, look, we all vote. We all react in our own interests. How do we make it that the policies that you're talking about actually do trickle down and make people's lives better?
2: Yeah, I mean, I think it was last week, I think one of your guests from our friends from Blue Green Alliance was talking about the executive order Mondani did in New York to protect workers from extreme weather. Extreme heat, I should say. We just need more of our elected officials using their power to do executive orders that are really focused on the working class and people who are, you know, most impacted. And the only way we can, you know, make sure that those policies are enacted or those executive orders are done is by speaking up. And so, you know, when you have an opportunity to sign a petition or, you know, send a quick email to your elected official or make a 30-second phone call, that's sort of like, you know, advocacy, and that's all it takes to, you know, make your voice heard. And politicians are very responsive to that. And when they hear that community outcry, then folks like myself, then we can sort of layer on top of that, and we can engage them in sort of those, you know, important policy conversations, yeah, especially when we are talking about, you know, long-term research in the space of, you know, understanding, you know, solar reflective methods and those type of technologies that, you know, are not existing today, but 20 years from now, we may really need those, and we need to like invest now.
0: If we invest in it. So you brought up a 30-second conversation. I believe politicians are tools. I don't see any saviors. They're just tools to get the things that we want done. Sadly, we need better, sharper tools. It comes to voting, and it comes to being informed. So instead of having that 30-second conversation with a politician, walk me through what a 30-second conversation to someone who doesn't know much, or maybe even a skeptic, on why this matters to them, their paychecks, their health, their kids' futures. Walk me through what that would look like. Because, look, we need to make the tent a little bit bigger of people who understand that this is a problem. And the more folks we can bring along, even if we have to bring them by the hand or by the ear, I think the better to get our tools, our politicians, to do what we need. So walk me through some of that if you can.
2: Yeah. And so I think affordability is, you know, the buzzword of the year, right? And anytime we can connect climate change and climate solutions to affordability, that is a winning argument. So when we sit there and talk about how, you know, investing in clean energy will over time lower your electric bill, allowing, you know, more resources to go to the things that you need and care about. When we talk about, burning less fossil fuels that, you know, are not putting out particulate matter, and that will improve your health care. And so that you can enjoy your life and not have to worry about hospital visits and paying those extreme health care costs. So again, anytime we can talk to someone for 30 seconds and sort of take their sort of personal situation, connect climate change to affordability, we are always winning that argument.
0: Yeah.
2: And we've seen that be successful, in our state teams, like with Maryland, in Annapolis and Richmond and all across the country.
0: Yeah, no, my speech is this. My bill's 40% less than yours because I got solar panels and they've paid for themselves. And it's going to be 40% lower tomorrow and the day after and the day after, because that's about how much I make with those panels. So it seems like a smart investment. Even if you don't think climate change is real, even if you don't think the heat dome is real, the 40%, that's kind of real. But Quinn, I appreciate the time and the thoughts. Keep up the great work. Hope folks will check out the website, ChesapeakeClimate.org. Quinton Scott, thanks so much.
2: Thanks so much, Rick.
0: Want to hear your thoughts? Email me, rick@thericksmithshow.com. What would be your 30-second conversation with your neighbor or a friend or one of the red hats? I want to hear it. rick@thericksmithshow.com. Right back. I'm Rick Smith, and this is Labor History in 2. On this day in labor history, the year was 1937. That was the day Secretary of Labor Francis Perkins announced that sit-down strikes were unsuited to America and believed labor unions would abandon using the tactic altogether. Her declaration came in the form of an open letter to Republican Congressman William Ditter of Pennsylvania. In the wake of the Flint sit-down strike, he had insisted on clarification of her perspective towards sit-down strikes. 1937 had been rocked by a wave of sit-downs everywhere. Workers made huge gains using the tactic, especially during the historic GM strike in Flint, Michigan. During the strike, Secretary Perkins asserted that the legality of sit-downs had not yet been determined. In her open letter, Perkins noted that she accepted the opinion of the Third Circuit Court of Appeals. That court had just ruled that thousands of striking hosiery workers at Apex Hosiery in Philadelphia had acted unlawfully when they employed the tactic in their tumultuous strike weeks before. She added, quote, "It is not and never has been an official position of the Department of Labor or the Secretary that sit-down strikes are either lawful, desirable, or appropriate. In fact, the officers of the Department and the Secretary have urged union leaders and members not to use the method and to bend every effort to take men out of a plant where used. It is also full of hazards to the progressive democratic development of trade unionism and to the orderly process of collective bargaining and cooperation with employers on the basis of a recognized status." Perkins' statement helped provide the basis for a legal backlash against the tactic, ruled illegal just 2 years later. Labor History in 2 brought to you by the Illinois Labor History Society and The Rick Smith Show. For more information, go to laborhistoryin2.com.
3: A teenager spent the summer cleaning desks with his mother so he could afford a pair of baseball cleats. By the end of the summer, he had saved $80. But before he could get on the team, he learned he needed a sports physical, and the physical cost exactly $80. So he gave up on the shoes. For pediatrician Dr. Anna Malino, that moment captured something she would confirm in subsequent decades working in the field. America's healthcare system wasn't merely inefficient. It was fundamentally unjust. It didn't only hurt us in big ways, like forcing us to choose between getting expensive medical treatments or living sick, or having to choose the quote-unquote least worst but always very expensive health insurance policy. It also hurts us in small ways, forcing us to compromise to save a few bucks, to make a thousand little choices that, though small, can cost us the quality of our life. Today, Dr. Malino is a retired physician helping lead a movement that's using language usually reserved for political revolutions. As we approach Independence Day and the 250th anniversary of the Declaration of Independence, activists are calling for a new declaration. 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I'm your host, Brenda Gazar. 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
0: So I'm sure we all saw the story that the BP refinery in Whiting, Indiana, the largest refinery, by the way, in the Midwest, they produce, when operating properly, I guess about 440,000 barrels of oil a day. But on March 18th, British Petroleum decided to lock out more than 800 union members, did that just a minute before midnight. After the members rejected their last best and final offer by an overwhelming 98%, which, as you know, in terms of workplace democracy, it's what we call take this offer and, you know, shove it. Because the contract that they were offered cut over 100 jobs, slashed wages by up to 10 bucks an hour, gutted environmental and safety protections, and also demanded that, well, we can't bargain over AI or any tracking stuff. You surprised that the workers turned it down? Well, BP locked them out and then hired scabs at, get this, $127 an hour. And joining us is Eric Schultz. He's the president of the United Steelworkers Local 7-1. He represents the 800 locked out refinery workers there in Whiting. Eric has been on the board at the USW 7-1 since 2014, president the last 4 years, and here to share some thoughts on what's going on the line. Eric, thanks for taking time for us.
4: Yeah, thank you very much for having me and taking a few moments to hear our story.
0: So, I mean, I'm looking at these numbers. I'm looking at, you know, 100 jobs gone, 10 bucks an hour gone, can't bargain over this, destroying this, tearing. It seems BP wanted this outcome. So I ask this question every time someone's pushed into this. Is this about breaking the union? Is this about tearing down what you've built?
4: Yeah, absolutely. I mean, you cut straight to the point of it. You don't put a proposal package on the table that's even remotely close to what they put on the table and expect that the membership's going to accept it. Initially it was over 200 jobs that were eliminated. Some of them were going to, the company wanted to make them, they wanted to make our board operators become salaried roles. And then in addition, they wanted to eliminate 130 something additional jobs in maintenance and technical. So now we're down to about 63 jobs that they're saying that they want to eliminate. But to your point, really, the jobs are one piece, and we have tough discussions. Every union has a tough discussion about jobs all the time. It's the bargaining rights piece that really cuts to the real heart of the issue. As you said, you know, they want us to relinquish our legal right to bargain over the implementation or the use of AI in the workplace. They want us to waive our legal rights to bargain over time clocks and tracking mechanisms. They want us to waive our legal rights to bargain job classifications and training, job responsibilities. These are all things that, like, there would be no point to, I mean, if we sign a contract that agrees to all those things in a right to work state, what's the end game?
0: Right. No, right? It's amazing. So let me ask you, March 18th was a long time ago. You guys have been on the picket line for a while. From where you stand as a working steel worker and local president, you know, what does it feel like to the people on the ground, the company that they've been loyal to, that they've helped build, that they've made profitable? You know, what's that like for those folks who suddenly, aren't getting a paycheck and are forced into this because, well, they weren't going to cut their own throats.
4: Yeah, I'd say the easiest way to sum it up is probably two words. It's frustration and resentment. Early on, everybody's full of, I don't know, excitement's not the right word, but ready, you know, just ready to take it on. But as time wears on, this is the psychology of a lockout. This is what happens as you take paychecks away from families. You take the pride, you know, what we do for a living for a lot of us is what we take pride in. Take that away from people, and what's going to happen over time?
0: They're going to try and starve you out. No, they're just going to try and starve you out. That's the game 100%. Plan, right? And then force.
4: And it gets frustrating because people want to ask every time they see, you know, me or someone else on the bargaining committee, like, hey, what's the progress? We're going to meet this week. We're meeting next week. And it's like, listen, we could meet 18 hours a day, 7 days a week, but until they're willing to get off some of those proposals, nothing's changing, right? It's just a waiting game. They're starving us out. So people are frustrated with this whole process. They're frustrated. It's just human nature. They're frustrated with decisions that we're making, decisions that the company's making. And rightfully so. Everyone has every right to be frustrated.
0: I hope they're frustrated in the right direction because, you know, the research that I did to talk to you today, BP keeps saying that we have to have these cuts and these concessions to keep them viable. It's essential for our long-term viability was the phrase I kept seeing. And I gotta be honest. Oil companies are struggling to make a profit in this moment when gas prices are so high. And so when you look at these proposals, these job cuts, these wage cuts, all of this bargaining stuff that they want, what's really essential for their long-term viability is that they want more profit.
4: Yeah, absolutely. And to your first point with the frustration, most people understand where to direct the frustration, but it's part of these jobs too. You understand people are just frustrated, period, right? And it's going to come out in all kinds of different manners. We've got dozens of people that are volunteering over 40 hours a week, whether it's running our assistance committees or running the hall, driving to the picket lines, and every once in a while you'll have some flare ups with people that are just frustrated because they're putting so much time in and not receiving a paycheck. But by and large, people understand where to direct it, and that's where the resentment comes in. You know, we've got a company that made well over $3 billion in the first quarter of this year. And it was while we were working. They thanked us for all the work that we did to get the refinery to where it was. And then they locked us out. And as you said early on, like this is clearly predetermined. This was their plan the entire time. We don't even call it a contract proposal anymore. It's a ransom letter. Right. It's a ransom notice. That's all it is. And whether we continue to meet multiple times a week, we're going to continue to try to work through to get a deal. But if all they're doing is when we get to the table, trying to feel us out to see if we're ready to crumble yet, you know, basically that's the vibe that we've gotten. You know, 3 months in, you guys ready to crack yet? No, we'll talk to you in a month.
0: Yeah,
4: 4 months in, you guys ready to crack yet? Nope. That's unfortunate that's even allowable in this country, that a foreign company could come in and do that to its workforce.
0: Well, any company, I don't care where they're headquartered, any company in this country shouldn't be able to do that. But, you know, the reality is this administration, I'm sure, is not coming to your aid. But I look at the fact that they're hiring scabs at $127 an hour. And like a lot of these strikes these lockouts that I see, it seems like the employer is willing to spend enormous sums of money, probably more money than it would have cost just to give you a contract that would have given you dignity and respect because they want to impose their will. So it seems to me $127 an hour seems like a lot to bring scabs across the picket line.
4: Yeah, absolutely. If anybody thinks that our members are making $127 an hour, you're mistaken. They're rewarding them handsomely to come up from the Gulf and to come starve out families. This isn't like to your point. I mean, do the math, you know, sit back and be able to do the math when this is all said and done. How much money did they spend in work stoppage preparation? How much money did they spend putting scabs up in hotels while the contract, while we were rolling our contract on 24-hour extensions, which was probably the impetus for them to finally issue us notice of the intent to lock us out, because they were paying round the clock, you know, hotels, meals for all these replacement workers to be on standby. And at some point they expected us to strike. And at some point they finally made a decision that it's just economically not feasible to continue to do this. We're going to go ahead and lock them out. And millions of dollars are being spent to save far less than that. But to your point, it's power, it's control. It's if they could break the union here in a right to work state, and shake people off. Right now, we have 100% union density. All 800 members voluntarily choose to pay their union dues, right? But if they get their way with the elimination of all these bargaining rights, elimination of jobs, asking people to do more work for less money in an era when they're wildly profitable, it's clearly going to have a negative impact on the bargaining unit. So this for us is a fight that's, it's much bigger than just any one of these issues.
0: No, I mean, look, that's extremely impressive. The fact that what you guys have done there, but for our listener and our viewer who's listening to this going, this is just a local contract fight. Doesn't matter to me. Can you walk me through why this lockout matters to every refinery worker, every union member across this country? And frankly, any person who depends on safe, stable fuel production in the Midwest, how does this trickle down to everybody else?
4: Yeah, I mean, from a collective bargaining angle, I mean, obviously any other oil company, every other local in oil is watching this. We all kind of watch each other and what's going on. And if they're able to get their way here, you better believe it's going to spread like wildfire. And if we're able to, get them to back down and get off of this, it's going to help push it back for years to come. But it'll never stop, right? These fights will never end. But it'll definitely make an impact one way or another, whether we win or lose, from just a purely economic standpoint. Even if you're not in a labor union, I mean, going back to that, we've got steel bargaining coming up. We've got the Cleveland Cliffs groups and the Nippon Steel groups are going to be bargaining new CBAs this summer. And I'm certain that those corporations and those unions are watching to see how this goes and how it plays out. But again, from people that aren't even in a bargaining unit, you better believe if we normally, the refinery, it's plated at about 440,000 barrels a day, meaning we process 440,000 barrels of oil and turn it into gasoline, jet fuel, diesel, other chemical products. We normally run it higher than 440. We normally run it around 460,000 barrels a day. And, you know, they're not running it full strength in there. We know we have friends and family in there that daily will tell us what they're running or what issues that they're running into. And so even if they're only running at 440 instead of 460, they're trying to run it in a sweet spot so they don't incur a lot of hiccups. It's still 20,000 barrels a day that you're not putting into the market. Yeah. That is going to make that, it doesn't make an overnight impact because we have plenty of stores in the Midwest, but we're tapping into those stores. We've been tapping into those stores and prices have gone up, right? I think that the company's gotten lucky. They've gotten some coverage. They got some cover from what's going on in the Middle East. And the vast majority of people, when they see high prices right now, they think blame Iran or blame the White House, but it's not blame British Petroleum, right? So they've gotten some cover from that to allow them to hide. But right now, prices in the Midwest would be up even if what was going on in Iran wasn't happening. And then also in Indiana, the governor suspended the gas tax a couple of times to try to help offset it. So that artificially deflated the price of gasoline. So it kind of gave some coverage to the company for their actions.
0: It's amazing how that happens, how politically they can come to the aid of corporations, but to the aid of workers, not so much. So I got to wonder, given this administration's hostility to organized labor, are you getting any help, any relief, any hope from the NLRB, from the Department of Labor, from anything in the Trump administration or anything in the state government of Indiana?
4: I mean, from the Trump administration, we had a really good op-ed that was written by Peter Navarro, one of Trump's closest advisors. But that was early on, and that really hadn't gone anywhere from the local level, from the state level. We have been working with representatives from the governor's office and from the state. So far, we've had some wins. We were very uncertain about whether or not we would qualify for unemployment, because in the state of Indiana, they've got much different rules than a lot of other states on whether a lockout would qualify workers for unemployment. And we have been granted that unemployment. So there is some work that's been going on in Indianapolis to try to help. So it's, I'm not going to throw mud in any way, shape, or form. Would I like to see more heavy-handed help immediately? Yes. 3 months ago? Yes. 2 months ago? Yes. But we're still open to it, and we're still working with the governor's office, as well as other federal officials, to try to put some pressure on this company to treat their workers properly.
0: Now, I've been to Whiting numerous times over the years, and it is, it's an oil town. I mean, you know, BP, that refinery is what drives that community. You know, now those folks who don't have jobs, there's not a lot of money, you know, going into the local economy. Are you getting much support? And I got to wonder how the scab's being treated, as they're in town. Cause I keep hearing, well, they've got families too. Yeah. They should go back to where they came from and do the work, there, instead of coming, you know, scabbing on someone else's job. But I'm curious the dynamic in Whiting.
4: Yeah. I mean, you nailed it with Whiting being, I mean, this is an oil town, an oil city. We have workers out here whose families go back to when this was Standard Oil. We definitely have workers out here who go back to Amoco Oil. So that's kind of the feeling in this community, is that this isn't the British Petroleum refinery. This is the Whiting refinery. And you could change the logo on it, you could change the name on it, but the people that have been here for over 100 years, they're us. This is our community that runs this. And now we've got this, you know, multinational company that's coming in, and they're being influenced by a private equity firm or firms that want to force them to make drastic cuts in order to reward shareholders. And the community sees that. I truly believe the community sees that. The support that we've gotten from just regular residents driving by and dropping stuff off on the line, to businesses, you know, vouching to donate pizzas every Monday for the duration, pizzas every Tuesday for the duration, to political and social leaders. We've got great support in this community.
0: Excellent.
4: To the piece, as far as the scabs, it's definitely a very, very sore subject. And it's one that there's really no good answer to. I know what everyone wants to do. But this day and age, you can't do what you want to do. We've got to be very disciplined to do things the right way,
0: This is a political issue. This is clearly a political issue. So last question I've got for you, Eric, is, you know, what can folks do? I know you guys have got a website, supportoilworkers.com, I believe. We'll get links out on social media how they can do that. What can we do to help? I mean, do you got a strike? Do you got a lockout fund? Are you selling stuff? What's a way people can participate from around the country to be helpful? Because this is a community thing. You know, injury to one being an injury to all. We allow you to go down today. It's not long before we follow you. So what are the marching orders?
4: Yeah, I appreciate you asking. And it's going to be a long fight. I hate to put a timeline on it, but you know, we're going to the well quite a bit with the same businesses. So we could definitely use some additional help from outside. And the beauty of, you know, going on your show and going on other podcasts, trying to get the word out across the country, it's easier for people to dig down and give $20, but a lot more people to give $20, right? So if you go to supportoilworkers.com, it gives the address if you wanted to mail a check to our Strike and Defense Fund. That's an option. There's a community group that set up an Amazon page for us with, you know, everything from diapers to toiletries to just supplies that if you wanted to just click on some of those items and purchase them, then they'll get delivered to the hall for us. There's ways if you live locally, you want to put a sign in the window, that website, you know, explain, gives you the ability to click on a button to get a support sign in the window. You mentioned selling stuff. We are working on a t-shirt campaign. We hope to go live with it next week. But we'll see with the 4th of July holiday. It's definitely slowing things down, but we'll be selling. We'll have a pop-up store that'll be open for a couple of weeks. And then once the 2 weeks are over, they'll put the shirts into print and mail them out to everybody. And then we'll give a few weeks off and we'll do another pop-up store with a different set of shirts. So that will be forthcoming, and we'll definitely let you know if you don't mind throwing some stuff up on your social once we get it running.
0: No, let me know. I want to be one of the first ones to get one, and I'm happy to wear one to show support because, you know, again, solidarity in any way possible to help our brothers and sisters fight for better wages, hours, conditions, and defend what generations have built. I think we should be, as a nation, all in on this because the battle right now is between workers and the billionaires and their corporations, not between workers and co-workers. So anything I can do to help, Eric, I appreciate the time. 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Eric Schultz, thanks so much for your time.
4: Thank you.
0: Want to hear your thoughts? Email me, rick@thericksmithshow.com. What do you think? Can we get some support out that way? I want to hear your thoughts. Back after this. Stick around. I'm Rick Smith, and this is Labor History in 2. This day in labor history, the year was 1835. That was the day that textile workers walked off the job at 20 Mills in Paterson, New Jersey. But this was not a strike like we might picture one today, with burly men walking the picket line or women chanting as they carry picket signs. In Paterson, most of the strikers were children, ages 10 to 18. Many were young girls. Child labor was in high demand in the silk mills because of their small, nimble fingers. The children walked off the job because they wanted an 11-hour workday and a 6-day work week. They were tired of working 13 grueling hours a day, 7 days a week. Soon, their parents formed the Paterson Association for the Protection of the Working Class to support the strikers. There were no labor unions in Paterson back then. The company refused to negotiate. Women textile workers at other mills in the area also walked off the job. At its peak, 2,000 workers had walked out on strike. Finally, after 6 long weeks, the company agreed to a compromise. They settled on 5 12-hour days and 9 hours on Saturday. The children went back to work to a 69-hour work week. Strike leaders were blacklisted from the mills. This would not be the last time that child laborers took a stand on the job. In 1912, children workers were an important part of the famous Bread and Roses strike of Lawrence, Massachusetts textile workers. In 1933, children workers in Allentown, Pennsylvania sweatshops joined in a strike. Their participation led the governor's wife to join them on the picket line. The strikers there won an increase in wages and reduced hours. Children fought against their exploitation by taking to the picket line. Labor History in 2 brought to you by the Illinois Labor History Society and The Rick Smith Show.
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0: I can't get it out of my head. $127 an hour to bring scabs across a lockout line. And look, I think Eric's right. I think, you know, the contract offer that they put out as their last, best, and final was a ransom note. And this is what corporate America has been getting away with for far too long, because they know that the right has done a masterful job of pushing this idea that unions are something we needed in the old days, and, well, unions just hurt businesses, and all of this nonsense, so that it's okay. It's okay in this day and age to scab. You know, it's amazing to me how many nurses are scabbing as these travel nurses, because you see these strikes that go on in hospitals across the country. They bring these scab nurses in where they're paying double, triple, sometimes quadruple what they would have paid their dedicated nurses, all because they won't take cuts or work in deplorable conditions. And this is one of these moments where, as we recognize the 250th anniversary of the country, it's time for us to maybe use these moments to think about what kind of a country we want to be going forward. The day after, Sunday, what kind of a country do we want to work towards? What kind of a more perfect union are we pursuing? And, you know, look, I guess I'm old enough to remember when being a scab was a negative. But I've read some stories of some friends who have been in whiting, you know, staying in hotels with the same people who are scabbing, and having the hotel ask the worker, the people that are defending the workers to leave and defending the scabs. It's quite remarkable where we've gone, where it's almost flipped on its head. And I think back to my grandparents, and I talk about this a lot because I think that generation got it right. I think that generation understood what true patriotism is. I think that generation really understood what community was about. I think that generation really, to their core, understood what kind of a country we wanted to be. And that is a country that if you were willing to work hard and play by the rules, that you got ahead, that your life got better, and that work mattered. You know, I think back to Reagan. As much as I disagreed with Ronald Reagan on, you know, a lot of stuff, I got to wonder what he would think of this moment. A guy who really accelerated the destruction of labor in this country. But $127 an hour. I guess I'm fixated on that. Because the guys who and women who do the work, as their career, as their dedicated lives, make nowhere near that. And I got to tell you, if I'm one of the locked out people, I'm going, yeah, I'll take the $127. But that comes with a, you have no rights. That comes with, you have no say. So now you get to work in a dangerous environment with no voice on the job. That's frightening. That's a fool's errand. But I think about my grandparents, and I'll tell the story again. Look, after my mother passed away, I moved in with my grandparents. And my grandfather said to me, he goes, you don't go anywhere near that house across Caddy Corner over there. I'm like, why? You don't go anywhere near there, or I will. There would have been bodily harm. Let's put it that way. And about 10 years later, I was a union steward. I was, you know, now in the union, had kind of an understanding that maybe he thought I would understand. And I did. He said, look, you know, the guy crossed a picket line on a rail strike like 50 years ago and was completely ostracized by the community. This was a negative in those days. Yeah, everyone's got a family to feed. Everyone needs to put food on the table, keep a roof over the head. Everyone needs a job. But you don't go scabbing on someone else's job. Just like you don't go honing in on someone's wife when they're having problems. It's the same kind of relationship. And we're in a moment where it's hooray for me and the heck with everybody else, when the reality is that's a race to the bottom for all of us. So when I look at this situation, corporate America knows they can pay half the working class to murder the other half. They know that there are scabs out there who are going to cross another man's picket line. They know that there are despicable, horrible people who will do things like that. And for all the scabs who take offense to what I've said, I would love to hear your thoughts. I would love to engage on the thinking that goes into, yeah, I'm going to cross this picket line. I'm going to cross this lockout line, this picket line. I'm going to interject myself into this dispute for my profit, but also for the corporation's profit, for their leverage to keep people, well, desperate. And ultimately, it comes back, it trickles. This is one thing that does trickle down to all of us. If you wonder why it's harder to get by, if you wonder why it's harder to put food on the table and lives have gotten more expensive and standard of living have gone down, it's this. I want to hear your thoughts. Rick at the RickSmithShow.com. Thanks so much for being here. We'll see you back here next time.
1: 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At Rick at the RickSmithShow.com. Until next time, this has been The Rick Smith Show, where working people come to talk.

Hello and welcome to Background Briefing, available 24/7 at backgroundbriefing.org. I'm Ian Masters, and today we'll examine a number of stories and issues in the news. We'll begin as we approach the 250th anniversary of American democracy with the unsettling irony that the celebrations are being presided over by a president who is doing everything in his power to subvert and overthrow American democracy. Joining us is Lincoln Mitchell, who teaches in the School of International and Public Affairs and the Department of Political Science at Columbia University. He has written numerous books and articles about international affairs, American politics, and baseball. His new book is 3 Years Our Mayor, George Moscone and the Making of Modern San Francisco, and he's the author of the popular Substack, Kibitzing with Lincoln, where his latest article we will discuss is Metaphor, Fascism and Democracy, America at 250. Then we'll speak with Alan Lichtman, a political historian who teaches at American University and has studied both the American right and the presidency, the author of The Case for Impeachment and The Keys to the White House, a surefire way to predicting the next president. His prediction system has correctly predicted the outcomes of all U.S. presidential elections between 1984 and 2020. His recent books include The Embattled Vote in America and 13 Cracks, Repairing American Democracy After Trump. And his forthcoming book is Great American Presidents, The 12 Who Transformed the Nation. He has a weekly show on Tuesdays and Thursdays at 9 p.m. Eastern at Alan Lichtman YouTube, and we will discuss how a government of the people, by the people, and for the people

0: What you think of my new saddle, Lizard?
1: Oh, yeah, swell, mate. Proper comfy.
0: Just one of the upgrades I've added to this puppy.
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3: Surprised to see the same thing. And joining us now is Lincoln Mitchell, who teaches in the School of International and Public Affairs and the Department of Political Science at Columbia University. He's written numerous books and articles about international affairs, American politics, and baseball. His new book is 3 Years Our Mayor, George Moscone and the Making of Modern San Francisco. And he's the author of the popular Substack Kibitzing with Lincoln, where his latest article is Metaphor, Fascism and Democracy, America at 250. Welcome to Background Briefing, Lincoln Mitchell.
4: Always great to be here, Ian.
3: Thanks for joining us. And as we celebrate the 250th year of our democracy, presided over by a president who determined to destroy our democracy, you have written at your Substack in the article Metaphor, Fascism and Democracy, America 250, quote, the unhealthy, gluttonous, sleazy, bigoted, and dishonest character of the current American president, the absurdity surrounding the reflecting pool in the White House ballroom, as well as the horrors and stupidity around the war in Iran, capture important aspects of where the U.S. finds itself on the eve of its 250th birthday, teetering on the edge of, or perhaps already falling into, an ugly fascist abyss. So you've laid it out, the challenge, where we're at. And do you think that the American people are waking up in a sufficient number to meet this challenge and to stop us from falling into an ugly fascist abyss?
4: One thing we should recognize as we wrestle with that very important question that you raise is that we should not overestimate the appetite for democracy. Or to put it another way, we should not underestimate the tolerance or desire for something else, which in this case is really fascism. There is nothing in our history to suggest that there is a consensus in the United States, and maybe that's true everywhere, for democracy. Most people say they want democracy. What they really want is their side to win. And a couple of pieces of evidence. So one major piece of evidence is that, you know, for the first 90 years after the Declaration of Independence, we had chattel slavery in a third of the country. For the next century, after a space of about 10 years where we made real advances, for the next 90 years, we had essentially an ugly racist apartheid in one third of the country. And most of the white people were okay with that all along. That's just one dramatic example. But as we probe more deeply into what the American people want, you know, part of we have to recognize the appeal of what Donald Trump is selling is that the hyper-nationalism, the subtext of this is in fact a white Christian country and any effort to change that is not okay. There is a constituency for that, unfortunately.
3: Well, there's also a history of the country sort of seesawing between democracy and plutocracy, going back to the Gilded Age, and now clearly we're in a second Gilded Age. And there's no question that the plutocracy, who couldn't capture, even though Citizens United gave them an enormous advantage, they can't really capture the legislative branch because people do vote, and they vote in their interests, not like the Europeans do under social democracy, but to some extent they vote in their interest. So it seems to me that the oligarchs in this country, particularly the right-wing ones, decided to capture the Supreme Court, which was, you know, easy pickings because they couldn't sell their terrible ideas to the legislative branch. And the recent Supreme Court rulings ought to tell us that in stark detail, surely. So where do you think we stand in terms of how much we are becoming a plutocracy and less of a democracy?
4: Well, I think we've moved pretty substantially in that direction, away from democracy. And the plutocrats and the oligarchs are just part of that, right? There's also an effort. This regime, the current regime, has embarked on a kind of multi-tentacled ethnic cleansing project, whether that's pushing, you know, non-white leaders out of the military,

0: sending ICE into the streets to terrorize people of color, to pressure universities like mine to make sure the incoming class is, whiter than in the past. So this is also part of the anti-democratic project. And it is part of what the oligarchs are buying in the Supreme Court, which they get through the executive and then through the Senate, both of which are undemocratically elected, is the rollback of democracy. Right? So that's how they're getting around that they're not always going to have the votes for this. The other thing I would point out as we speak about oligarchy is that if we look at the president himself and many of the people around him, this is as much a kleptocracy as it is a plutocracy. The corruption and the dishonesty, these are not just, I mean, in the case of people like Jeff Bezos, to take one kind of caricature, this is a guy who is a brutal capitalist who has made his billions and billions of dollars on the back of hardworking people all around the world, in many cases, in violation of local labor laws, in some cases, using his resources to skirt those laws, and in other cases, and in all these cases, just acting in a way that is completely removed from any morality. But then he uses that wealth and that access to get the insider deals and the insider contracts. In the extreme case of Donald Trump, who is simply stealing as much money as he can through his, meme coin schemes and taking a piece of everything, as we've seen in other kleptocracies around the world. So this to call this a plutocracy is in, I mean, yes, plutocracy means rule by the wealthy, but it doesn't bake in the fundamental corruption and dishonesty that drives this regime much more than any other in American history.
1: Well, I would think, Lincoln, that the Ellisons are also not so much a better example, but another example, because what's frightening about them is the extent to which we already have Murdoch controlling a huge part of the press in this country, and that's Trump's unshakable constituency that live inside that bubble of delusion that they pump out every day. I don't know whether you saw recently the clip on Fox News where they had their sort of broadcast desk at this state fair on the mall, and they were talking about this huge crowd, and there was nobody behind them.
0: I did see that, yes.
1: I mean, that's an example of how that, Fox is the Pravda of the Republican Party or the Trump regime. But the Ellisons buying CBS, which you can see which direction they're taking that. And once they take over CNN, assuming that this
0: Yes.
1: deal goes through in September, then I think we're in huge trouble.
0: That's right. I mean the and the Ellison, there are many examples. There's Musk, there's the Ellisons, there's all the kind of crypto people you don't always hear about, the Chris Larsons, all these kind of people. But that's right. I mean, one way to say this is that the space for democracy in the United States is shrinking. And those of us that are interested in democracy have to figure out what to do about that. It's getting increasingly difficult, right? CBS has become, kind of Fox, but maybe one or two steps up the kind of, education scale or something. I don't quite know. Even newspapers like the New York Times, will report things like Trump's actions create constitutional crisis when they're so far outside of the constitutional, the Constitution. So I think even the legacy kind of milquetoast liberal media, I should say central legacy, trying to report the truth as they see it, is afraid. And in authoritarian regimes, any authoritarian regime, even the most brutal, the ones we study, this Soviet Union under Stalin, obviously, Nazi Germany, but even the ones we pay less attention to, Aliyev in Azerbaijan or somewhere like that, it's always fear is the key tool of the regime, and hope is the thing that will move it, that can bring it down. So one of the things they're doing, like all these regimes, is they're trying to turn up the fear, right? Whether it's fear, as we saw earlier this year in Minnesota, if you're a Latino, that you'll get harassed into a concentration camp or something, for the crime of, I don't know, going to the grocery store or something. Also, the fear that there'll be a crackdown on your newspaper or your university or your non-governmental organization if you speak too loud. This is all part of that.
1: Well, it is a institutional cruelty that Trump and Stephen Miller have set up in terms of ICE. and they have enormous amounts of money. The Republicans just gave them $70 billion on top of the $100 billion that they haven't even spent. And I think it's not hyperbole to suggest that they are a private army of Trump's. Mark Wayne Mullen is clearly a thug. And they actually, by the way, they're much more effective now. It's somewhat under the radar, not being properly reported, that more and more people are being rounded up under Mark Wayne Mellon than they were under the previous ICE regime, as cruel as that was. But on top of that, I've been covering this case of these draconian sentences down in Texas, 450 years for a bunch of so-called Antifa activists, based upon evidence provided by a complete... nobody with no academic or intelligence or government background who became the Department of Justice's witness, saying that all these demonstrators at an ICE facility were Antifa, whatever that is. And this is all being done under National Security Presidential Memo Number 7, which is like that Tom Cruise movie about pre-crime, where you only need indicators. You don't need evidence to suggest that you have to round up anti-capitalist, anti-Christian, and people who have opposed ICE, etc. That's what's already happening out there, and I'm astounded at how little attention these sentences got. 450 years these people were sentenced to. So the point is, do you have a government of cruelty where they're warehousing people so that their cronies can make money out of making life so miserable for these people in these massive ICE prisons that they self-deport? And on top of that, the added cruelty is that the government will go after you if you protest against their cruelty.
0: And there's flesh this out a little bit. So the ICE is the contemporary American Gestapo, right? That is the way to understand it. And I, again, advise listeners to think about 2028, more than 2026, but 2028 in this context, where, you know, as you point out, ICE is getting an enormous amount of money. That money, could be used to, I don't know, provide healthcare or free community college to, you know, working people, right? And all Trump needs to do is to let it be known that there will be an ICE presence in Philadelphia, Milwaukee, Atlanta, big cities in purple states. People, and I would just ask your listeners, if you are listening to this and you are a person of color or speak with an accent, or if you're none of those things but have friends who fit those descriptions, think about those friends. Would you or they go out to vote knowing that ICE is out there, even if you are a citizen with your American passport in your pocket? And that will depress the vote enough in these swing states. So this all, we have to understand the puzzle pieces coming together here. The Gestapo is the kind of, the ICE is the kind of front lines of the ethnic cleansing project. And I don't use those words lightly, but we have to understand it that way, right? This is a long-term ethnic cleansing project, but they are also the shock troops for election fraud. And what we have is selectively using these tools. So if you decide to beat up a police person, vandalize the Capitol violently, you get a pardon. If you take a position that the government doesn't like, you get the harshest sides of the criminal justice system, right? So that is selective. That is no longer rule of law. And I will just turn your attention to one other example, which really struck me, maybe because it's close to San Francisco, where I'm from. That just was appalling to me. But back in the early days following, you know, the beginning of the war in Gaza, a number of protesters shut down the Golden Gate Bridge for 4 hours. Now, I'm probably by the standards of your listeners, I'm a right-wing Zionist, right? I'm not really, but I think, you know, October 7th was pretty bad, and State of Israel should continue to exist. And that has pushed, that is, some see that as kind of, you know, outrageous positions to take. But these people are now facing 15 years in jail. I'm sorry. That seems to me outrageous. That is outrageous. And I understand, look, people going to work, 4 hours, people emergencies, you know, you got to get us to the bridge because someone's sick. I understand all that. 15 years. And it doesn't even, I mean, whether you support or oppose, or whether you think it's genocide or think it's not, 15 years, right? That's a lot, but we want to unpack this a little bit. The district attorney who was trying that case, the jury was deadlocked on that case, Brooke Jenkins, is in power in San Francisco between because right-wing forces there, and here we're talking about a lot of the same right-wing tech money that has backed the J.D. Vances and those folks in Washington and some of kind of the crypto gonips who are so deep in this corruption. They decided that the district attorney of San Francisco, duly elected by, you know, the people of San Francisco, a fellow named Chesa Boudin, who was a reformer, he was too progressive. So they handsomely funded a recall effort, hired this woman Jenkins as kind of a consultant on the effort. Then she became district, the mayor appointed her district attorney. And now she is throwing the book at these protesters. And again, your opinions on the war in Gaza are not relevant here. I mean, regardless of what you think, this to me is outrageous. So how the puzzle pieces come together here is something we have to understand, because it is very ugly and at some point very hard to escape.
1: So when do you think, or where do you think the wake-up situation is with the American people in terms of the fact that this guy has always been so dreadful?
0: Well, in fairness to the American people, a solid 40% of us have always known this, right? So you know, there are many of us who no longer need a wake-up call. We are furious. We don't quite know what to do, and that's a different challenge, right? And I tried to write about this. What is it we actually do? And I'm not sure about the rest, because I suspect there is a large chunk of people out there, not a majority, who will say, I don't care about this because I don't have a problem with this. And we have to recognize that. It is not as if everyone just knew. You know, and I talk to people who you know, don't like Trump all the time, and I say, you know, no matter how hard you yell, loudly you yell, this guy is terrible, don't you understand? People who like him aren't going to be swayed by that.
1: Well, will they be swayed, though, Lincoln, by the fact that he's stealing the country blind?
0: They might be swayed by the fact that when gas prices go to $6 a gallon.
1: Mm-hmm.
0: And they might be, you know, Trump... based on the reporting I've seen, and I've never had the misfortune to meet the man, although I know a lot of people who have, because he is from New York. But according to the reporting I've read, and we know he just turned 80 with a kind of birthday celebration that would make, you know, Mussolini or Caligula blush. But he's also in poor health. He's not going to be around forever. I do not rule out him running in 2028. But when he has shuffled off his mortal coil, and there will be a fight within MAGA, and the nomination, the leadership will inevitably land on somebody who is less unifying and less charismatic. And I know that for many listeners, including me, Trump is kind of negative charisma, but, you know, compared to J.D. Vance, Trump is like Barack Obama when it comes to charisma, right? So I think that will fracture this, and that might take the 40% that is pretty solidly with him down to 25%. And then you will see a break. But to just assume that if we just pound our fist loud enough on the table and say, don't you know how terrible this guy is, I'm not going to move the needle. We've been doing that for a decade.
1: Right. But just in closing, Lincoln, the challenge now is you're talking about 28. I'm talking about 26 this year, November. Isn't it a race between whether enough people will be motivated to vote as opposed to how much election rigging Trump can do? That's his priority. He's made it clear.
0: Yes, that is right. We must recognize that we are past the world of free and fair and democratic elections in the United States of America. That means that the fight in 2026 is both to, you know, mobilize enough votes to win key races, whether that's, you know, sure, if we're talking about the Senate, you know, Sherrod Brown or in Ohio, John Ossoff in Ohio, John Ossoff in Georgia, you know, Plattner, Tallarico, all these characters. And at the same time, fighting both to ensure that the elections are conducted freely and fairly and alerting people in advance. And I want to just, you know, we get so little good news in this world, but if we remember a few months ago, Viktor Orban, who is really the one of the leaders of this kind of transnational fascist movement, was defeated in Hungary. And the headlines, if you saw the images, the video photos from Budapest, you saw pictures of tens of thousands of people coming to the streets in their capital, Budapest. And, you know, Hungary's not a big country. It doesn't have the population nearly of that of the United States. And the media tended to report that as, you know, people coming to the streets to celebrate the victory and the defeat of Orban. But let me tell you, as somebody who has worked in regimes like countries like that, and has really been involved with, color revolutions in various countries, you don't go to the streets to celebrate. You go to the streets to defend the victory. And that's what we have to be prepared to do in 26 and 28. We've got to be out there where, when they're, and I'm not calling for violence here, but huge numbers on the street will send a message to a lot of people that, the tide is turning and they will back down. But this is an electoral strategy. It's a legal strategy. It's a media strategy. It's a mobilization strategy. And ultimately, it's a tech strategy. So we got to do a lot. We're not just going to solve this in the courtrooms and the ballot box. And again, I'm not calling for violence, but I am calling for civil disobedience. I am calling for things like general strikes. We are up against a transnational fascist movement, and we need to build a transnational civil society and democracy movement to defeat it. And none of that's going to be easy.
1: Well, Lincoln Mitchell, I thank you very much for joining us on this ahead of this 4th of July.
0: Thank you, and I hope I brought some good cheer to everybody as we approach the holiday.
1: Yes, indeed. And again, I've been speaking with Lincoln Mitchell, who teaches in the School of International and Public Affairs in the Department of Political Science at Columbia University. He's written numerous books and articles about international affairs, American politics, and baseball. His new book is 3 Years Our Mayor, George Moscone and the Making of Modern San Francisco. And he's the author of the popular Substack Kibitzing with Lincoln, where his latest article is Metaphor, Fascism, and Democracy, America at 250. We're going to take a brief station break. We're back discussing how a government of the people, by the people, and for the people can be reborn 250 years after the American Revolution.

0: Welcome back. I'm Ian Masters, and this is Background Briefing, available 24/7 at backgroundbriefing.org. And joining us now is Alan Lichtman, a political historian who teaches at American University and has studied both the American right and the presidency, the author of The Case for Impeachment and The Keys to the White House, a surefire way to predicting the next president. His prediction system has correctly predicted the outcomes of all U.S. presidential elections between 1984 and 2020, and his books include The Embattled Vote in America, The Case for Impeachment, and 13 Cracks, Repairing American Democracy After Trump. And his forthcoming book is Great American Presidents, The 12 Who Transformed the Nation. And he has a weekly show at Alan Lichtman YouTube on Tuesdays and Thursdays at 9 p.m. Eastern. Welcome to Background Briefing, Alan Lichtman.
1: Thank you, Ian.
0: So, Alan, as an historian, I'm sure you recognize the irony that we're celebrating the 250th anniversary of American democracy presided over by a president who wants to destroy our democracy.
1: I certainly have noticed it. And you don't have to be an historian. You don't have to be a scholar. You don't have to be an expert. The evidence is right before our eyes. This is a president who has openly said, as president, I can do anything I want. I don't care about the courts, the Constitution, the laws, the Congress. I am, in effect, a modern version of the old kings. An absolute ruler. It brings back to mind what the great Sun King Louis XIV of France is reported to say, I am the state. And we see that manifest in what is supposedly a nonpartisan historical celebration of our great American presidents. Donald Trump has hijacked this, just as he tries to hijack our democracy. He has turned it into something that's all about him, not about our nation, and not about the great values of the framers that bring us together. And the American people are noticing it. You know, his great celebration on the Mall is an absolute bust, because people don't want a president hijacking the people's celebration.
0: Right, but he does have a constituency, the MAGA constituency, possibly one-third of the country. But I think his more important constituency is a handful of right-wing billionaires who are pushing this country further and further towards a plutocracy and becoming less of a democracy. I'm talking about the tech bros, all of those people we saw standing behind him at his inauguration. Isn't that the heart of the problem here, Alan? As we celebrate American democracy, we are becoming more of a plutocracy. And even if they don't like Trump, they tolerate him because he is helping the plutocratic project, even though he himself has never been a billionaire until he became a president. He monetized his presidency, stole about $2 billion, a lot of it in crypto, where he fleeced his own supporters who bought all that worthless stuff. But still, that is the direction we're heading in. And Trump is a small-time, petty, corrupt, kleptocratic plutocrat. But the serious plutocrats, the ones with hundreds of billions of dollars, they're the ones that I think are driving the train.
1: Couldn't agree with you more. You know, one thing I've been pounding on my show, again, every Tuesday and Thursdays at 9 p.m. Eastern at Alan Lichtman YouTube, is that when I was a kid, I devoured science fiction. And one of the themes of science fiction is that the big mega corporations and the multi-billionaires would become so powerful that one huge corporation would control the country and maybe even the world. Of course, I thought that was a wild fantasy. Well, we're not quite there yet, but we are getting closer. As you say, a small group of the ultra wealthy of the big corporations have enormous control over American life. If Trump were to disappear tomorrow, as you say, the problem of the plutocracy would still remain. They have enormous control now. Thank God we have people like you over the mainstream media, billionaires owning the Washington Post, the Los Angeles Times, big corporations owning the broadcast outlets, which is getting even worse than it was before. You know, Trump claims to be a populist. He is not close to being a populist. He is an anti-populist. Populism was a movement of the late 19th century in America of ordinary workers and farmers precisely to oppose the bureaucracy, to regulate the big corporations, even own some of the big corporations, to adopt a progressive income tax. Trump is the anti-populist. As you say, if you look at what he does, not his phony rhetoric, everything he is doing is advancing the wealth and power of the billionaires and the big corporations. We now have, get this, Ian, a distribution of income in America that is as unequal, income and wealth, as it was in 1929 at the eve of the Great Depression. Just from a new Federal Reserve study, just from 1989 to 2025, approximately $15 trillion, not billion, $15 trillion in wealth has been transferred from 99% of us to the top 1%. If that doesn't tell you what you need to know, I don't know what could.
0: So what will reverse this trend? Because they've obviously cleverly, the plutocrats, captured the Supreme Court. They realized they couldn't sell their terrible ideas to the American people through elections and through the legislative branch. So they targeted, with the help of Leonard Leo, this peculiar rabid Opus Dei character who has managed to stack this court with its far right 6-3 majority. So given that that is their anchor in terms of the plutocracy, how do you undo that?
1: Not easily. You know, unfortunately, they have a lifetime tenure. But of course, 9 justices is not set in stone. That's not part of the Constitution. It's done by law and had to do with the number of circuits at the time. Now there were 13 circuit appellate courts. No reason you couldn't expand the court if those who are not controlled by the plurocracy ever gain control of the presidency and of the Senate and the House. You are not going to get those who are the tools of the plurocracy to change their minds. That is futile. You've got to replace them, which means you've got to have a solid electoral strategy. You've got to mobilize people to vote these folks out. Unfortunately, that's really the only way. There are obviously other ways, demonstrations, boycotts, and all that, but the critical thing is the vote, which is why Trump is trying so hard to rig the 2026 midterms and the 2028 presidential elections to make it so much harder for ordinary people to vote. In many ways, that is really the key that unlocks everything. And unfortunately, I have a whole op-ed coming out on this in the Philadelphia Inquirer. I have a set piece in YouTube. The Democrats, I have summed up American politics in one sentence, Ian. Republicans have no principles. Democrats have no spines. And the spineless Democrats are at it again, led by James Carville, who did one great thing in 1992 with the Clinton campaign and has been trading on that ever since for almost 35 years, becoming the epitome of the conventional wisdom consultant class, saying there should be a schism within the Democratic Party, booting out those who identify as Democratic Socialists. Absurd. The only upshot of this would be to divide the Democratic Party and ensure that the plutocratic class represented by Donald Trump and those who support him will rule America indefinitely. I cannot believe that the Democrats really think they're going to be helped by schism, which is, you know, a horrible word unto itself, associated with the break between the Eastern and the Western churches, which was a disaster that tremendously weakened Christianity and led to all kinds of horrible outcomes. That's the history they want to hearken to. I would go back to my favorite president, FDR. FDR built this unstoppable coalition that enabled him to adopt New Deal reforms and lead us through World War II. But it wasn't a purified coalition. We didn't have some membership czar like James Carville. You had right-wingers like Cotton Ed Smith and left-wingers like Robert Wagner. And that enabled FDR to get big enough majorities to fundamentally change the course of the country. I cannot believe that once again, cowardly Democrats, led by the very foolish James Carville, who's gotten all kinds of publicity for his crazy views, are once again going to try to snatch victories from the jaws of defeat. I am hearkened, though, by Democrats like Senator Booker, Cory Booker, leader in the House, Jeffries, who strongly pushed back against it and talked about the value of a big tent democracy. Do you really think a handful of Democratic socialists are going to turn America into another Cuba? It's just a sign of the worst elements of the Democratic Party.
0: Well, this obviously, it's not even a problem when you think about it, Alan.
1: I mean, of course not.
0: Because these Democratic Socialists are winning in urban areas. And you wouldn't run a Democratic Socialist in red states or purple states.
1: And right, they're not going to be running in Arizona.
0: Right.
1: In rural Arizona.
0: Right. And, you know, you did have somebody just yesterday elected in on the first district in Colorado, but that's the first district in Colorado. It's not the state of Colorado.
1: Exactly.
0: So I don't see this as a problem. You know, and of course, this element of the Democratic Party that you're talking about, they were the ones that weighed in on Hillary Clinton and told her not to choose Bernie Sanders as her running mate. And look what that got us. That got us Donald Trump. I'm sure if Bernie would have been on the ticket with Hillary, she would have won.
1: They have been misguided for decades. You know, they've always thought, let's nominate, look at the presidential level. Let's nominate these really safe, mainstream, proven Democrats like Walter Mondale in 1984, Mike Dukakis in 1988, Al Gore in 2000, John Kerry in 2004, Hillary Clinton in 2016. What do every one of these Democrats have in common? They all lost. It's the more off-the-wall Democrats, for the most part, Jimmy Carter, Bill Clinton, Barack Obama, who won. So they're not even good at picking winners. And now they're trying to dictate what the Democratic Party should look like.
0: So what about the generational shift, though, that's so evident? You saw that in the election yesterday in Colorado.
1: Yes.
0: And you're seeing it in all those elections that Mandami backed in New York. And now there's a lot of excitement about John Ossoff. I think it's absolutely clear as crystal. You know, the alarm bell is winning. Young Americans are fed up with the business-as-usual Democrats who failed to stop Trump twice. And they want somebody that's going to stand up to him. And one of the appeals of the younger generation, John Ossoff, is how he's taking on Trump and his corruption head-on.
1: Exactly. I'm 79. I've been around a long time. I am happy. I am thrilled to cede leadership to young, forthright, bold people, candidates, people at every level of our society, willing to challenge what's happening. You know, Donald Trump and the people around him, they have corrupted everything they touch. They've even corrupted the reflecting pool. Who would have thought, you know, that? It's a small thing, but it's emblematic of the huge corruption that is destroying our society. So more power to the young people. I, even though, you know, I'm an oldster myself, I welcome generational change. It's absolutely necessary. I know you're of my generation too, but we're both on the same page here.
0: So just in the last couple of minutes then, Alan, on this 250th anniversary of the American Revolution, I mean, obviously we need a revolution now, certainly not a violent revolution, but one that mobilizes a vast majority to overcome the aggressive election suppression involved in Trump's Save America Act. That's the challenge of the moment. Are we going to meet that challenge?
1: I certainly hope so. Look, we've gotten through tremendous challenges before. You know, I've been very critical for good reason, but I don't want to end on a pessimistic note. And I do want to speak to the young people and say, you know, don't despair. Don't lose hope. You are the future, and you can change the future. It's happened before. Obviously, we had what historians call a second founding after the Civil War, with the end of slavery, the 14th Amendment establishing equal protection, the 15th Amendment, at least on paper, for a long, you know, eventually establishing basic political rights for Black people. FDR, Franklin Roosevelt, my favorite president, effected a peaceful, fundamental revolution, overturning, you know, the conservatism of the 20s, in which government back then worked for the plutocrats of their time, and really for the first time in American history, reshaping for the better the relationship between the government and the people and the government and business. And a lot of what we're seeing today is an attempt to overturn what FDR did. But we need to look to the legacy of when we have had positive change. And you young people can do it again.
0: Well, Alan Lichtman, I thank you very much for joining us here today.
1: Thank you, Ian. It was a pleasure.
0: And again, I've been speaking with Alan Lichtman, who is a political historian who teaches at American University, who has studied both the American right and the presidency, the author of The Case for Impeachment and Keys to the White House, A Surefire Way to Predicting the Next President. His prediction system has correctly predicted the outcomes of all U.S. presidential elections between 1984 and 2020. His recent books include The Embattled Vote in America, The Case for Impeachment, and 13 Cracks, Repairing American Democracy After Trump. And his forthcoming book is Great American Presidents, The 12 Who Transformed the Nation. And he has a weekly show on Tuesdays and Thursdays at 9 p.m. Eastern at Alan Lichtman YouTube. We're going to take a brief station break, back looking into warnings coming from former House Speaker Dick Gephardt and former Senator Tim Worth on the challenge ahead to prevent the 2026 elections from being stolen.

0: Talking.
1: Welcome back. I'm Ian Masters, and this is Background Briefing, available 24/7 at backgroundbriefing.org. And joining us now is Kent Harrington, a former senior CIA analyst who served as National Intelligence Officer for East Asia and Chief of Station in Asia. And he has an article at his Substack, First and Second Thoughts, The Last Election Then and Now. The Nazis brutalized their opponents to win the 1933 Reichstag elections and cement Hitler's power. It was all legal. In November, don't be surprised to see the same thing. Welcome to Background Briefing, Kent Harrington.
2: Thanks, Ian. It's good to talk with you.
1: It's good to talk with you, Kent, and it may seem alarmist and somewhat hyperbolic to suggest that we're at the same time here in the United States as we celebrate the 250th year of American democracy, that we're it also could be compared to the 1933 Reichstag elections that cemented Hitler's power. But, I mean, first of all, it's more than an irony. It's an absolute disgrace to think that we're celebrating 250 years of American democracy presided over by a president who is an enemy of democracy, has tried one coup, and is in the midst of a second coup where he's clearly determined to get the Save America Act to rig the vote so that the Republicans win in November. So let's start with that. How do you see this battle over his efforts to rig the election?
2: Well, it would be wonderful if everything I'm about to sketch as warnings or premonitory indications of trouble ahead were proven to be a collection of developments that at the end of the day won't have the impact they in my opinion, and I think in the opinion of many others, are likely to have. But the fact that we're witnessing a unfolding effort to directly attack the democratic process in this country in ways that scores of judges at this point across the United States have judged to be not only illegal, but in many cases unconstitutional, is more than ironic, contradictory development on the weekend that we should be celebrating the birth of a country that has made democracy a centerpiece of its success over 250 years. History may not repeat itself and may not even rhyme, but I think there's some lessons. And I think the major lesson that we all should take from history is that democracies can fall legally, and I would put that term in quotes, the actions that governments and those that run them can take to undermine the very foundation of their success are actions that we may witness one after the other without really taking note of the total picture. And that's what I think we're watching today. The beginnings, I think, of what we're witnessing, we can trace very simply to the big lie. Trump's post-election loss claim in the last presidential election that he lost to Joe Biden when, in fact, there was absolutely no evidence of any cheating or malfeasance that would have made a material difference in any way, shape, or form in the outcome of the election. But to go directly to your question, Ian, after that preamble, simply look at the executive order that Donald Trump signed and that the courts blocked permanently in 2025, in the fall of 2025. And I think you see the game plan that you alluded to have a grip on the election that is going to be able to reverse its results if they go against Trump, outlined very well. I could walk through it. I think you know the details, but whether it's a question of trying to dictate or to coerce states into adopting voter ID requirements, whether it's an attack on the technology that's used in election counting, the election machine systems that were claimed to be manipulated by Venezuelan bad actors and God knows who else, whether it's the desire for the federal government, based on what Trump tried to do in 2025, to gain access to voter data that is in the custody of the states, whether it's basically everything you see in the SAVE Act that really recapitulates what was in Trump's executive order of April 2025, you're witnessing unfolding today a continuing effort to implement exactly the steps I just outlined, and it's occurring at multiple levels, at the local level, at the state level, and of course at the national level in Trump's hands, coming from his White House and executive branch. And we should be able to put the pieces together to call out what they represent, and hopefully to build the kind of opposition to them that will neutralize them before they have their intended effect.
1: And you mentioned in your article at your Substack, Kent, the last election then and now, the article recently by Richard Gephardt, former House Speaker, and Tim Worth, former U.S. Senator, from Colorado, warning about exactly what we're talking about. So people seem to see the analogies that you see. I don't see the mainstream press going that far. And that leads me to what you talk about in your article is, where are the Dorothy Thompsons? She was this extraordinary journalist who was in Nazi Germany in the 30s, saw the rise of Hitler, reported on it, even interviewed Hitler, who she thought was absolutely nobody. And then, as the article points out, a few days after the 1933 election, Dorothy Thompson wrote to her husband, the novelist Sinclair Lewis, troubled by the reaction to the Nazis abroad as well as in Germany, writing, quote, "Most discouraging of all is not only the defenselessness of the liberals, but their incredible docility," she told Lewis. "There are no martyrs for the cause of democracy." There's a lot of criticism of the Democratic Party leadership of not taking on Trump. And that's why young Democrats, Gen Z, and the Democratic Socialists are so popular, because this sense that there's not enough fight against this fascist push underway. So where are the Dorothy Thompsons of today?
2: Well, it's a very good question, and it really goes to the heart of the issue that is crucial to the success of a democracy, even if it's not under challenge from the likes of a Donald Trump, and that is the role of the press. Much as has been said in the past, including by founding fathers such as Jefferson, who said if he had a choice between a democracy or a government that was democratic or a free press, he would choose the free press first and foremost. The notion that we can actually deal with this sort of threat without the news media being at the center of our kit bag of tools to unearth what's going on is really one that's naive. One of the things that distinguishes the article, I think, by the former House Majority Leader, Richard Gephardt, and Tim Worth, the former senator from Colorado, is the fact they put their finger squarely on what is needed in order to combat the challenge that now is facing the election in November at so many levels. They point to the role of Congress, which has essentially been totally defaulted to the White House by a supine and, one could argue, cowardly Republican Party that is afraid to raise its voice against what I would suspect the vast majority know are the illegal, unconstitutional ideas that are being pushed by Trump to include in the SAVE Act, which they have, fortunately, with the Democrats voting unanimously, blocked now twice over. Second, action by the state and local levels to protect people who are in the crosshairs of this attack on the democratic process, that is, election workers, the attorneys who represent people that are being claimed by federal authorities, are undermining or subverting the political process, the kind of homeland security initiatives that are challenging people who speak out under their First Amendment rights, claiming that they're speaking out in ways that are terrorist-like or inciting terrorism. Gephardt and Worth point at all of these steps, but most importantly, they point at the role of the media in putting together the pieces and putting together the story of the strategy that's unfolding in a way that is coherent and comprehensive, because the pieces are there, the strategy is there. The question is, will it be successful? But we won't know that until November coming fall. And in the meantime, the lack of opposition, the kind of docility that Dorothy Thompson wrote about when she despaired at the failure of the liberal movements in Europe and as well as in Germany to confront the rise of Nazism, that fateful 2 years at the end of 1932 and into 1933 seems to be a problem here. The most important thing about the role of the media, it seems to me, is that in a very, very difficult and challenging and competitive media environment, you need the resources and the sustained commitment to be able to put this story together. Will we have that at our remaining leading national daily newspapers? Will we have that at the major networks that have investigative journalist capabilities? Will we have it in the independent press that heretofore has done a marvelous job without the same resource platform? Who knows? But I think we have to look very hard at the prospect that we may not have the kind of investigation that occurred. Let me bring up an example in Watergate, when the commitment of the Washington Post took a story that was on the Metro section, that was a police procedural style tale, and was able over 2 years plus to put together a comprehensive, long-running, detailed exposition on what was then an unfolding conspiracy on the part of a previous Republican president to undermine the constitutional system and sustain himself in power. What I'm suggesting is the press today raises big questions with respect to its political orientation under new management in some cases, the resources devoted, and its capability, I will say right up front, in the kind of media economy ecosystem we have to do the job that needs to be done, but it's vital.
1: Right, but just in the last couple of minutes, Kent, the problem is that the mainstream press have normalized Trump, both in the first term and the second term, when there's nothing normal about him. He's a criminal. He's a kleptocrat. He's monetizing the presidency. He's made over $2 billion just in the last year, a billion of which is crypto, and that money came from his own supporters who he fleeced. All kinds of disgusting stuff about him and Epstein and what they've done in the past, that hasn't come out because his Justice Department is sitting on 3 million files. Everything about this guy is just absolutely glaring in the face. I mean, he says the craziest stuff. So isn't that a problem? It's not like Trump is a stealth candidate and hiding his mendacious plans. It's all out there in the open. He's trying to steal the election, and he's making no bones about it.
2: Well, I couldn't agree with you more about the details and the facts being there, nor would I attempt to debate that Trump and his behavior has been, is being, and probably will continue to be normalized by the day-to-day coverage of his activities, illicit, illegal, and official together. The only comment I would make is we have an opportunity now with the very evidence that you're alluding to being hidden in plain sight, if you will, to tell a story as the two former congressmen suggested we do in their piece in The Nation last month, that desperately needs to be told before November. If indeed there is a capability to do that in a single institution, great. But in a competitive news environment, this is a blockbuster, I would argue. If it turns out to be one that is a conspiracy doomed to fail, we'll know it. But failing to confront it at this point, failing to confront the coordinated effort to influence in underhanded and illegal and even unconstitutional ways, the November election, that is a crucial election for the country, will be a failure of our news media, but a failure of the American citizenry that has not risen up to speak out on this score, that will be profound and regretted for some considerable period of time.
1: Well, Kent Harrington, I thank you very much for joining us here today.
2: It's a pleasure, Egan. Thank you.
1: And again, I've been speaking with Kent Harrington, a former senior CIA analyst who served as the National Intelligence Officer for East Asia and Chief of Station in Asia. And he has an article at his Substack, First and Second Thoughts, The Last Election, Then and Now. The Nazis brutalized their opponents to win the 1933 Reichstag elections and cement Hitler's power. It was all legal. in November, don't be surprised to see the same thing. And this has been Background Briefing. I'm Ian Masters, and I'd like to thank producers Graham Fitzgibbon and Asher Price. And if you've missed any of today's program and would like to explore our vast archives, you can visit us at backgroundbriefing.org, where we'll include extended interviews searchable by topic and have made it easy for you to sign up for daily email updates that provide links to resources, articles, and books discussed on the program. 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Bye for now.

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1: It's time for the Rick Smith Show. 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
2: And welcome, brothers, sisters, working class heroes. This is the Rick Smith Show. Thanks so much for being here today on the big program. Lots to get to, lots to talk about. Tomorrow's the big day, Independence Day, the 4th of July, 200th anniversary of our independence. Something to be excited about, something to be celebrated. Kind of an accomplishment. We've been up, we've been down, we've done good, we've done bad. There's a lot of stuff to celebrate, but a lot of stuff to also reflect upon. Could be a good day. But sadly, leadership in Washington, doing what leadership in Washington does nowadays, more division, more divide and conquer, and oh, by the way, waste, fraud, abuse, all of that. All of it. And, of course, allegiance to dear leader. Because this weekend, we're going to be treated to a wine fest, a grievance-laden, rambling Saturday night, which, oddly enough, they're thinking might send the fireworks into the 5th of July. Yeah, so they'll be that. Now, the weird thing is the thing that I'm struggling with, and it's the excess that this administration has really become known for, are going to blow off some 850,000 fireworks in just 40 minutes. That's a lot. And in fact, as we talked about yesterday, the National Park Service is saying, yeah, this is going to be dangerously unhealthy. It's going to be very unhealthy. And I got to wonder, you know, how many people are going to show up knowing that, yeah, I might not get home today. Because it's expected to cause what the National Park Service said, the Trump National Park Service, the loyalists, the patronage hires, what those folks have said is expected to cause hazardous levels of pollution around.

0: combine that with some smoky air, because, you know, it'll remind me of the 70s, I guess, before we had smart policy that cleaned up our air. And it's this day that where my mind starts going, the next 250 years, what are we going to do? What kind of a country are we going to build the day after the celebration? What are the marching orders? What should we be fighting for? And fighting for sanity, fighting for good governance, fighting for, you know, institutions that work and not just a way to, I don't know, make dear leader happy. That to me is kind of where we need to be going. I thought about the founders these last couple of days. You know, most of them were iron workers or masons or printers or, you know, these were working people, a lot of them. And, you know, you think about someone like Benjamin Franklin and wonder, you know, a guy who worried a lot about virtue and public spirit and corrupt government. You wonder how they would interpret what this administration is doing to enrich themselves, to push patronage to the next higher level, and to attack the institutions that quite frankly, made this country great. Franklin understood demagoguery. And I got to wonder, you know, if you had a chance to go back and talk to, you know, George Washington or Teddy Roosevelt, if you saw the clip of Trump talking to the AI hologram Teddy Roosevelt, who he thought was real, I gotta wonder, what would they think of what they've created? And that Constitution that they wrote, is it going to hold? That's up to you and me. And that's where I think this celebration, what makes this country amazing and worth celebrating, is the fact that ultimately it is. It's up to you. It's up to me. It's up to us collectively to hold these people accountable. It starts today. I want to hear your thoughts. Email me, rick@thericksmithshow.com. Quick break. Right back. I'm Rick Smith, and this is Labor History in 2. On this day in labor history, the year was 1860. That was the day Charlotte Perkins Gilman was born in Hartford, Connecticut. Her father abandoned the family when Charlotte was an infant, leaving them in poverty. This forced the family to move around frequently. Charlotte's education suffered as a consequence, as she attended 7 schools in 4 years. Charlotte often found escape from the chaos of her home life at the library. She drew on these experiences of financial instability at home to become a leading voice for women's economic independence. She was best known for her works of fiction. Charlotte's most famous work was a short story called The Yellow Wallpaper. It drew from her own experiences with postpartum depression. She wrote prolifically about women and work. In 1898, she published Women and Economics. The book made the case for women's economic and social rights. It was translated into 7 languages. Some called it the Bible of the early 20th century women's movement. Along with writing books, Charlotte founded the magazine The Forerunner in 1909. Until 1916, the magazine served as a platform for her thoughts on important women's issues of the day. As an accomplished writer, she delivered speeches across the country. While Charlotte was a leading voice for women's rights, she was much less progressive on racial justice. She gave speeches on nationalism and called for white racial purity. Much of her writings and speeches focused on the role of mothers and a call for increased economic independence for housewives. Her ideas on women were considered radical for her time. In 1935, Charlotte learned she had inoperable breast cancer, and she took her own life. After her death, many of her writings were forgotten. In the 1960s and 70s, as the women's rights movement gained momentum, her writings were rediscovered by another generation looking to advance women's rights. Labor History in 2, brought to you by the Illinois Labor History Society and The Rick Smith Show.
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0: So I got to tell you, if you're near D.C. on Saturday, stay away from the hospitals. I got to imagine Saturday night is going to be a nightmare for healthcare workers in Washington, D.C. because Trump's going to have his little wine fest. That's going to happen. We're going to reportedly about 45 minutes of whining, complaining, and grievance making.

0: I expect that to go a lot longer because, you know, long-winded and lots of complaining. But also the fact that they're going to blow off 850,000 fireworks in about 40 minutes. Because look, you know, I love fireworks, and who doesn't? Seems a bit excessive. Seems like a lot in a short period of time. And well, all those older people, you know, folks like me, a little dodgy in the, you know where, the extreme heat, because it's supposed to be like a gazillion degrees out, match with what the National Park Service is saying is unhealthy conditions. Because if you're going to blow off that much stuff, it's going to cause some serious problems. I got to wonder, what are the healthcare workers going to do? And that's why I've asked Quentin Scott to come share some thoughts with us. Quentin is the federal policy director at the Chesapeake Climate Action Network. You can check out their website, ChesapeakeClimate.org. Quentin, thanks for taking time for us.
1: Thanks for having me, Rick.
0: So what do you make of this? I mean, 850,000 fireworks in 40 minutes. That seems a bit excessive. That seems like really overcompensating for something.
1: Absolutely. I mean, this guy could not get music acts to show up for his celebration, and folks aren't showing up to this fair. So I guess they opted to try to do a Guinness World Record, since that's the only thing that they could actually control. But to your point, it is very excessive and very dangerous because of the heat dome that we're currently experiencing here on the East Coast and parts of the Midwest. When they shoot off all these fireworks, the smoke from the fireworks is going to have trouble escaping and dissipating. So it's just going to settle and sit over the city of DC. And they're telling folks to, you know, stay inside if you have asthma, and if you have other sort of respiratory health issues, this is not the place for you to be. And that's on top of the extreme heat that we're already experiencing. So first responders, healthcare workers are going to have a busy weekend dealing with your normal, I blew off a finger because I don't know how to properly handle fireworks. You're going to have people from heat stroke and heat related illnesses. And now you're going to have respiratory issues just because they want to set some world record in fireworks.
0: So just, I want to be clear, because I know some of my red hat crowd is going, climate guy, he's going to take away our, he's going to take away our AC. He's going to take away our fireworks. You know, Quentin Scott's going to steal our fireworks display. You're not talking about ending fireworks, right?
1: Heck no, I'm not trying to end fireworks. I love how fireworks is just as much as the next person. But what we are asking when it comes to appliances, that appliances just be a little bit more energy efficient. That's why we need to have standards, making sure we're using the latest and best technology to make sure that our appliances are, you know, lowering our own energy bills. So it's like an economic affordability argument why we want standards for appliances. And whatever they're saying over there on the Trump side of the ledger about that we're trying to take away your freedom and take away your appliances, that's just a bunch of BS, because they just don't want nice things.
0: So when you're talking to working people, you know, who are standing under this brutal heat dome, which I guess is a new thing now, a new bit of language we have. How do you explain, just in simple, plain language, what's happening to the planet's systems and why it feels like every summer is getting a little worse than the last? Why it seems like the weather is getting a lot more extreme? You know, how do we make that simple so that, well, the Fox News viewer could maybe comprehend a bit of it?
1: Yeah, so there's this concept called the Earth energy imbalance, which is really simply put, is that there's more energy from the sun reaching us and less energy being radiated away from our planet's surface. And with that, the down sort of stream effects of that is, you know, it's trapping because of greenhouse gas emissions created from transportation and industry and energy production. It traps all that extra energy. And because of that imbalance, it is driving up heat temperatures. It is causing more rain in some places, drought in other places. It's, you know, impacting our healthcare system. It's, you know, has all these downstream impacts over and over again. And the only way we can address this is to be absolutely clear. We need to lower our carbon emissions. So we need to get on clean energy and, you know, have electric cars and everything like that. And so there is some hope. We've certainly bent that curve that, you know, from a decade ago, but we're just not doing nearly enough already.
0: So what my Fox News decoder ring just told me is that you want to take away air conditioning. You want us all walking, no more cars. And we're all going to just stand around outside and be miserable. That's what my Fox News decoder ring told me.
1: Well, Fox News will be absolutely wrong. No one's trying to take away cars. We just want to electrify them. We just want to make sure that we're using the most cleanest, safest, affordable energy, which is wind and solar and battery storage and things of that nature. I just don't know why it's so controversial when we want to sit there and advocate for policies that literally save people money, that literally are saving people's lives. And all Fox News is doing is saying the talking points from the fossil fuel industry and these tech companies that are trying to build out data centers recklessly all over the place.
0: And the reason I bring this up, Quentin, is I just had a conversation with a neighbor who is a Trump supporter, has the flag, bought the hat and the T-shirt, but saw the solar panels on my house and began questioning because his electric bill is really high. So I keep saying that we're in a moment where perhaps some folks are a little more willing to listen because the pain is hitting home. And I explained that, look, you know, the solar panels were a matter of good policy. Governor Rendell was, a couple of governors ago, created the Sunshine Fund. Barack Obama created some tax revenue, some rebates that helped made the panels a little more affordable. The state's energy portfolio was such that, as much as you produced, you got paid for some of it. It made it affordable. It made it to where you wanted to do it. So good policy. Well, Republicans in this state, bad policy undid most of that and have made it almost impossible for folks to put panels on their house, which is why there's almost no solar industry left in this state. So it's a matter of good policy versus bad policy. And sadly, I'm sure you know this better than anyone, the current administration, really bad policy.
1: Yeah. I mean, number one, people can see there, especially if you are on the East Coast, you see your electric bills rising because of data centers are being projected to be built out across sort of the mid-Atlantic and upper Atlantic part of the country. And because of this massive infrastructure investment for data centers they are trying to pass on those costs to ratepayers and folks like us. And so you've seen sort of our bills in some cases go up 300-400% within a year, and which is just unsustainable for working families. And so for those of us who invested in clean energy and put solar panels on our rooftops, we're seeing sort of the benefits of that early investment. And we just need more of that.
0: Absolutely.
1: And CCAN, over the 5 years that I've worked here, we worked on a lot of these energy policies. We helped pass the Inflation Reduction Act under Joe Biden that expanded a lot of the great solar energy tax credits that Obama pioneered. And just last summer, through what he called the big beautiful bill, but we call it the big ugly bill. The big ugly bill repealed a lot of those clean energy tax credits and made it harder for residents to put solar panels on their rooftop or invest in community solar. And so they have been extremely hostile to other forms of energy. They swear that they care about all the above energy approach, but really they just care about dirty fossil fuel energy like coal. And they are taking wind, solar off the table and making sure that our energy bills go up because of data centers.
0: Yeah. No, look, I'm not entirely opposed to the idea of building data centers or building anything. I see these data centers as an opportunity to invest in things that we need. They need a lot of energy. Well, they should be paying for the cost of upgrading our grid, moving us to more
1: Absolutely.
0: Renewable energy sources, figuring out how to use less water. There's an opportunity to use technology to help solve not just their problems, but some of our societal problems as well by smart investment and smart regulation. But we're not going to do that because Winston Churchill said, Americans always do the right thing after doing everything else first. So we have to do everything else first. Yeah. But here we are. America's 250 years old. I'm thinking about the next 250. If we keep doing what we're doing, what does everyday life look like for working families in this country in, say, I don't know, 2076 and another 50 years? If we act now, if we actually act, how can that then be maybe different? How can we leave something for my grandchildren that they're not going to curse me for down the road? I'm just, any thoughts?
1: Yeah. I mean, just look at this. You know, we said earlier, we're living on this, sort of this heat dome right now. And this heat dome is lasting for basically 5 days. Think about all the little adjustments we have to make to our livelihoods just to adapt to this extreme record-breaking heat that we're currently facing. I mean, number one, we're going to have to run our AC units for an extended amount of time. So that means our energy bills are going to go up for the next few weeks and next few months. If you are an outside worker who's in construction or a farmer or a first responder who has to, you know, be outside and fighting fires or, you know, responding to medical emergencies, you know, your life is in more danger. You're going to, you know, spend less time outside. And so that has economic impacts. There was a University of Florida study done in 2024 that estimated that the U.S. loses about $60 billion a year annually just because of extreme heat. And a decade from now, 250 years from now, we can expect that to go up much higher. Now, if you're thinking about just like, you know, more people are going to go to the hospitals this weekend because of extreme heat related illnesses. And unfortunately, there are going to be some unnecessary fatalities because of this extreme heat. So like if we take just this 5 days as a sample of what could be. This is what we call extreme weather, but 250 years from now on our current trajectory, this will be the norm. Yeah. And so that's a very scary prospect for, you know, folks like me, which is exactly why, you know, our organization has been looking at other things that we can do besides mitigation, just to bridge the gap between where we currently are and sort of the future decarbonization that we need to make. And that is looking and doing more research into a concept called solar reflective methods, which is a simple concept of reflecting sunlight away from the Earth's surface. One of the leading concepts around this idea is called stratospheric aerosol injection, which is flying up aircraft to about 60,000 feet and dispersing these microscopic particles that can reflect sunlight, which can reduce warming as much as at least 1 degree. And the reason why we know this works is because in 1991, Mount Pinatubo in the Philippines erupted and put 20 million tons of sulfur dioxide in the upper atmosphere. And for the next year, there was this average lower temperature of 0.9 degrees. And so a lot of scientists are wondering if we can replicate this same naturally occurring phenomenon intentionally just to protect us from extreme heat as we make this full transition. And we're talking about doing, you know, interesting, innovative ideas like that, all because heat is one of the driving forces that are hurting our economy, hurting our livelihoods in so many different ways that we know directly and, you know, indirectly.
0: It sounds like a sci-fi thing, you know, and as you're talking about shooting things into the sky, I'm thinking about my neighbor who believes, you know, every time a plane goes over, there's chemtrails. So how do we educate around a belief in science? Because right now there seems to be, and I don't know if you noticed this, there seems to be this anti-science kind of, you know, thread going through the American populace where, you know, we don't need that stinking science. We're waiting for the invisible man to come back. How do we bridge that?
1: Yeah, we're certainly seeing an attack on science, and it's led by the commander in chief himself. Every year he proposes in his budget to defund research at the National Oceanic Atmospheric Administration, completely getting rid of their research wing, completely attacking the National Foundation of Science, universities that have grants from the federal government to do important research. They're making them jump through all these hoops just to get that grant money for that important research. And so the only way we can really push back is just be loud and very clear. Last year, CCAN organized three separate rallies to right here in our sort of backyard in Silver Spring, Maryland, which is where the headquarters for the National Oceanic Atmospheric Administration is. And we had hundreds of people show up at this headquarters in protest and be clear that we want to protect science. We want to protect federal workers in our agencies that are doing the important work of, you know, educating us on climate science, making sure that we are tracking the most extreme weather events, and we're getting warnings and we're preparing. And in the case of like FEMA, responding after those disasters happen. And so we've seen the success when hundreds of people show up in a loud, very clear voice. Congress responds and it makes this president back down. And so we've seen that work, and we just need to do way more of that.
0: For our viewer and listener who, you know, they're just trying to figure out how to pay the bills, man. They're not scientists. They're just trying to make it through tomorrow. They hear these big abstract ideas. We're going to shoot little mirrors into the sky, and they're just not comprehending or not getting it. What are the concrete near-term solutions that you see? I mean, we talked about heat protections. We talked about, you know, clean energy. We talked about appliances that are more efficient. You know, what kind of community investments should we be making? You know, if you got a magic wand, what could make their lives better right now that they could see, hey, this is making my life better today? Because, look, we all vote. We all react in our own interests. How do we make it that the policies that you're talking about actually do trickle down and make people's lives better?
1: Yeah. I mean, I think it was last week. I think one of your guests from our friends from Blue Green Alliance was talking about the executive order Mondani did in New York to protect workers from extreme weather. Extreme heat, I should say. We just need more of our elected officials using their power to do executive orders that are really focused on the working class and people who are, you know, most impacted. And the only way we can, you know, make sure that those policies are enacted or those executive orders are done is by speaking up. And so, you know, when you have an opportunity to sign a petition or, you know, send a quick email to your elected official or make a 30-second phone call, that's sort of like, you know, advocacy, and that's all it takes to, you know, make your voice heard. And politicians are very responsive to that. And when they hear that community outcry, then folks like myself, then we can sort of layer on top of that and we can engage them in sort of those, you know, important policy conversations, especially when we are talking about, you know, long-term research in the space of, you know, understanding, you know, solar reflective methods and those type of technologies that, you know, are not existing today, but 20 years from now, we may really need those, and we need to like invest now.
0: If we invest in it. So you brought up a 30-second conversation. I believe politicians are tools. I don't see any saviors. They're just tools to get the things that we want done. Sadly, we need better, sharper tools. It comes to voting and it comes to being informed. So instead of having that 30-second conversation with a politician, walk me through what a 30-second conversation to someone who doesn't know much or maybe even a skeptic on why this matters to them, their paychecks, their health, their kids' futures. Walk me through what that would look like. Because, look, we need to make the tent a little bit bigger of people who understand that this is a problem. And the more folks we can bring along, even if we have to bring them by the hand or by the ear, I think the better to get our tools, our politicians, to do what we need. So walk me through some of that if you can.
1: Yeah. And so I think affordability is, you know, the buzzword of the year, right? And anytime we can connect climate change and climate solutions to affordability, that is a winning argument. So when we sit there and talk about how, you know, investing in clean energy will over time lower your electric bill, allowing, you know, more resources to go to the things that you need and care about. When we talk about, burning less fossil fuels that, you know, are not putting out particulate matter, and that will improve your health care. And so that you can enjoy your life and not have to worry about hospital visits and paying those extreme health care costs. So again, anytime we can talk to someone for 30 seconds and sort of take their sort of personal situation, connect climate change to affordability, we are always winning that argument.
0: Yeah.
1: And we've seen that be successful, in our state teams, like with Maryland, in Annapolis and Richmond and all across the country.
0: Yeah, no, my speech is this. My bill's 40% less than yours because I got solar panels and they've paid for themselves. And it's going to be 40% lower tomorrow and the day after, because that's about how much I make with those panels. So it seems like a smart investment. Even if you don't think climate change is real, even if you don't think the heat dome is real, the 40%, that's kind of real. But Quentin, I appreciate
1: it.
0: I appreciate the time and the thoughts. Keep up the great work. Hope folks will check out the website, ChesapeakeClimate.org. Quentin Scott, thanks so much.
1: Thanks so much, Rick.
0: Want to hear your thoughts? 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What would be your 30-second conversation with your neighbor or a friend or one of the red hats? I want to hear it. rick@therickSmithShow.com. Right back.
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4: 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The Politics Bar is like a neighborhood bar wherever you are. 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
5: Welcome back to the Rick Smith Show. Now, here is Rick Smith.
0: So I'm sure we all saw the story that the BP refinery in Whiting, Indiana, the largest refinery, by the way, in the Midwest, they produce, when operating properly, I guess about 440,000 barrels of oil a day. But on March 18th, British Petroleum decided to lock out more than 800 union members, did that just a minute before midnight, after the members rejected their last, best, and final offer by an overwhelming 98%, which, as you know, in terms of workplace democracy, it's what we call take this offer and, you know, shove it. Because the contract that they were offered cut over 100 jobs, slashed wages by up to $10 an hour, gutted environmental and safety protections, and also demanded that, well, we can't bargain over AI or any tracking stuff. You surprised that the workers turned it down? Well, BP locked them out and then hired scabs at, get this, $127 an hour. And joining us is Eric Schultz. He's the president of the United Steelworkers Local 7-1. He represents the 800 locked out refinery workers there in Whiting. Eric has been on the board at the USW 7-1 since 2014, president the last 4 years, and here to share some thoughts on what's going on the line. Eric, thanks for taking time for us.
6: Yeah, thank you very much for having me and taking a few moments to hear our story.
0: So, I mean, I'm looking at these numbers. I'm looking at, you know, 100 jobs gone, $10 an hour gone, can't bargain over this, destroying this, tearing. It seems BP wanted this outcome. So I ask this question every time this is, you guys, someone's pushed into this. Is this about breaking the union? Is this about tearing down what you've built?
6: Yeah, absolutely. I mean, you cut straight to the point of it. You don't put a proposal package on the table that's even remotely close to what they put on the table and expect that the membership's going to accept it. Initially it was over 200 jobs that were eliminated. Some of them were going to, the company wanted to make them, they wanted to make our board operators become salaried roles. And then in addition, they wanted to eliminate 130 something additional jobs in maintenance and technical. So now we're down to about 63 jobs that they're saying that they want to eliminate. But to your point, really, the jobs are one piece, and we have tough discussions. Every union has a tough discussion about jobs all the time. It's the bargaining rights piece that really cuts to the real heart of the issue. As you said, you know, they want us to relinquish our legal right to bargain over the implementation or the use of AI in the workplace. They want us to waive our legal rights to bargain over time clocks and tracking mechanisms. They want us to waive our legal rights to bargain job classifications and training, job responsibilities. These are all things that, like, there would be no point to, I mean, if we sign a contract that agrees to all those things in a right to work state, what's the end game?
0: Right. No, right? It's amazing. So let me ask you, March 18th was a long time ago. You guys have been on the picket line for a while. From where you stand as a working steel worker and local president, you know, what does it feel like to the people on the ground, the company that they've been loyal to, that they've helped build, that they've made profitable? You know, what's that like for those folks who suddenly, you know, aren't getting a paycheck and are forced into this because, well, they weren't going to cut their own throats?
6: Yeah, I'd say the easiest way to sum it up is probably two words. It's frustration and resentment. Early on, everybody's full of, I don't know, excitement's not the right word, but ready, you know, just ready to take it on. But as time wears on, this is the psychology of a lockout. This is what happens as you take paychecks away from families. You take the pride, you know, what we do for a living for a lot of us is what we take pride in. Take that away from people, and what's going to happen?
0: Yeah. You know,
6: over
0: no,
6: time,
0: they're going to try and starve you out. No, they're just going to try and starve you out. That's the game 100%. Plan, right? And then force.
6: And it gets frustrating because people want to ask every time they see, you know, me or someone else on the bargaining committee, like, hey, what's the progress? We're going to meet this week. We're meeting next week. And it's like, listen, we could meet 18 hours a day, 7 days a week, but until they're willing to get off some of those proposals, nothing's changing, right? It's just a waiting game. They're starving us out. So people are frustrated with this whole process. They're frustrated. It's just human nature. They're frustrated with decisions that we're making, decisions that the company's making. And rightfully so. Everyone has every right to be frustrated.
0: I hope they're frustrated in the right direction, because, you know, the research that I did to talk to you today, BP keeps saying that we have to have these cuts and these concessions to keep them viable. It's essential for our long-term viability was the phrase I kept seeing. And I gotta be honest. Oil companies are struggling to make a profit in this moment when gas prices are so high. And so when you look at these proposals, these job cuts, these wage cuts, all of this bargaining stuff that they want, what's really essential for their long-term viability is that they want more profit.
6: Yeah, absolutely. And to your first point with the frustration, yeah, most people understand where to direct the frustration, but it's just part of these jobs too. You understand people are just frustrated, period, right? And it's going to come out in all kinds of different manners. We've got dozens of people that are volunteering over 40 hours a week, whether it's running our assistance committees or running the hall, driving to the picket lines, and every once in a while you'll have some flare-ups with people that are just frustrated because they're putting so much time in and not receiving a paycheck. But by and large, people understand where to direct it. Yeah. And that's where the resentment comes in. You know, we've got a company that made well over $3 billion in the first quarter of this year. And it was while we were working. They thanked us for all the work that we did to get the refinery to where it was. And then they locked us out. And as you said early on, like this is clearly predetermined. This was their plan the entire time. And we don't even call it a contract proposal anymore. It's a ransom letter. Right. It's a ransom notice. That's all it is. And whether we continue to meet multiple times a week, we're going to continue to try to work through to get a deal. But if all they're doing is when we get to the table, trying to feel us out to see if we're ready to crumble yet, basically that's the vibe that we've gotten. You know, 3 months in, you guys ready to crack yet? No, we'll talk to you in a month.
0: Yeah.
6: Four months in, you guys ready to crack yet? Nope. That's unfortunate that's even allowable in this country, that a foreign company could come in and do that to its workforce.
0: Well, any company, I don't care where they're headquartered, any company in this country shouldn't be able to do that. But, you know, the reality is this administration, I'm sure, is not coming to your aid. But I look at the fact that they're hiring scabs at $127 an hour. And like a lot of these strikes these lockouts that I see, it seems like the employer is willing to spend enormous sums of money, probably more money than it would have cost just to give you a contract that would have given you dignity and respect, because they want to impose their will. So it seems to me $127 an hour seems like a lot to bring scabs across the picket line.
6: Yeah, absolutely. If anybody thinks that our members are making $127 an hour, you're mistaken. They're rewarding them handsomely to come up from the Gulf and to come starve out families. This isn't like to your point. I mean, do the math. You know, sit back and be able to do the math when this is all said and done. How much money did they spend in work stoppage preparation? How much money did they spend putting scabs up in hotels while we were rolling our contract on 24-hour extensions, which was probably the impetus for them to finally issue us notice of the intent to lock us out, because they were paying round the clock, you know, hotels, meals for all these replacement workers to be on standby. And at some point they expected us to strike. And at some point they finally made a decision that it's just economically not feasible to continue to do this. We're going to go ahead and lock them out. And millions and millions of dollars are being spent to save far less than that. But to your point, it's power, it's control. It's if they could break the union here in a right to work state and shake people off. Right now we have 100% union density. All 800 members voluntarily choose to pay their union dues. Right. But if they get their way with the elimination of all these bargaining rights, elimination of jobs, asking people to do more work for less money in an era when they're wildly profitable, it's clearly going to have a negative impact on the bargaining unit. So this for us is a fight that's much bigger than just any one of these issues.
0: No, I mean, look, that's extremely impressive. The fact that what you guys have done there. But for our listener and our viewer who's listening to this going, this is just a local contract fight. It doesn't matter to me. Can you walk me through why this lockout matters to every refinery worker, every union member across this country, and frankly, any person who depends on safe, stable fuel production in the Midwest? How does this trickle down to everybody else?
6: Yeah, I mean, from a collective bargaining angle, I mean, obviously any other oil company, every other local in oil is watching this. We all kind of watch each other and what's going on. And if they're able to get their way here, you better believe it's going to spread like wildfire. And if we're able to, get them to back down and get off of this, it's going to help push it back for years to come. But it'll never stop, right? These fights will never end, but it'll definitely make an impact one way or another, whether we win or lose. from just a purely economic standpoint, even if you're not in a labor union. I mean, going back to that, we've got steel bargaining coming up. We've got the Cleveland Cliffs groups and the Nippon Steel groups are going to be bargaining new CBAs this summer. And I'm certain that those corporations and those unions are watching to see how this goes and how it plays out. But again, from people that aren't even in a bargaining unit, you better believe if we normally, the refinery, it's plated at about, I think, 440,000 barrels a day, meaning we process 440,000 barrels of oil and turn it into gasoline, jet fuel, diesel, other chemical products. We normally run it higher than 440. We normally run it around 460,000 barrels a day. And, you know, they're not running at full strength in there. We know we have friends and family in there that daily will tell us what they're running or what issues that they're running into. And so even if they're only running at 440 instead of 460, they're trying to run it in a sweet spot so they don't incur a lot of hiccups. It's still 20,000 barrels a day that you're not putting into the market. Yeah. That is going to make that it doesn't make an overnight impact because we have plenty of stores in the Midwest, but it, you know, we're tapping into those stores. We've been tapping into those stores and prices have gone up, right? I think that the company's gotten lucky. They've gotten some coverage. They got some cover from what's going on in the Middle East. And the vast majority of people, when they see high prices right now, they think blame Iran or blame the White House, but it's not blame British Petroleum, right? So they've gotten some cover from that to allow them to hide. But right now, prices in the Midwest would be up even if what was going on in Iran wasn't happening. And then also in Indiana, the governor suspended the gas tax a couple of times to try to help offset it. So that artificially deflated the price of gasoline. So it doesn't, it kind of gave some coverage to the company for their actions.
0: It's amazing how that happens, how politically they can come to the aid of corporations, but to the aid of workers, not so much. So I got to wonder, you know, given this administration's hostility to organized labor, are you getting any help, any relief, any hope from the NLRB, from the Department of Labor, from anything in the Trump administration or anything in the state government of Indiana?
6: I mean, from the Trump administration, we had a really good op-ed that was written by Peter Navarro, one of Trump's closest advisors. But that was early on, and that really hadn't gone anywhere from the local level, from the state level. We have been working with representatives from the governor's office and from the state. So far, we've had some wins. We were very uncertain about whether or not we would qualify for unemployment because in the state of Indiana, they've got much different rules than a lot of other states on whether a lockout would qualify workers for unemployment. And we have been granted that unemployment. So there is some work that's been going on in Indianapolis to try to help. So I'm not going to throw mud in any way, shape, or form. Would I like to see more heavy-handed help immediately? Yes. 3 months ago, yes. 2 months ago, yes. But we're still open to it, and we're still working with the governor's office as well as other federal officials to try to put some pressure on this company to treat their workers properly.
0: Now, I've been to Whiting numerous times over the years, and it is... It's an oil town. I mean, you know, BP, that refinery is what drives that community. You know, now those folks who don't have jobs, there's not a lot of money, you know, going into the local economy. Are you getting much support? And I got to wonder, how are the scabs being treated as they're in town? Because I keep hearing, well, they've got families too. Yeah, they should go back to where they came from and do the work there instead of coming, you know, scabbing on someone else's job. But I'm curious the dynamic in Whiting.
6: Yeah, I mean, you nailed it with Whiting being, I mean, this is an oil town, an oil city. We have workers out here whose families go back to when this was Standard Oil. We definitely have workers out here who go back to Amoco Oil. So that's kind of the feeling in this community is that this isn't the British Petroleum refinery. This is the Whiting refinery. And you could change the logo on it. You could change the name on it. But the people that have been here for over 100 years, they're us. This is our community that runs this. And now we've got this, you know, multinational company that's coming in and they're being influenced by a private equity firm or firms that want to force them to make drastic cuts in order to reward shareholders. And the community sees that. I truly believe the community sees that. The the support that we've gotten from just regular residents driving by and dropping stuff off on the line, to businesses, you know, vouching to donate pizzas every Monday for the duration, pizzas every Tuesday for the duration, to political and social leaders. We've got great support in this community. To the piece, is as far as the scabs, it's definitely a very, very sore subject. And it's one that there's really no good answer to. I know what everyone wants to do, but this day and age, you can't do what you want to do. We've got to be very disciplined to do things the right way,
0: This is a political issue. This is clearly a political issue. So last question I've got for you, Eric, is, you know, what can folks do? I know you guys have got a website, supportoilworkers.com, I believe. We'll get links out on social media how they can do that. What can we do to help? I mean, do you got a strike? Do you got a lockout fund? Are you selling stuff? What's a way people can participate from around the country to be helpful? Because this is a community thing. Injury to one being an injury to all. We allow you to go down today. It's not long before we follow you. So what are the marching orders?
6: Yeah, I appreciate you asking. It's going to be a long fight. I hate to put a timeline on it, but we're going to the well quite a bit with the same businesses. So we could definitely use some additional help from outside. And the beauty of, you know, going on your show and going on other podcasts, trying to get the word out across the country, it's easier for people to dig down and give $20, but a lot more people to give $20, right? If you go to supportoilworkers.com, it gives the address if you wanted to mail a check to our Strike and Defense Fund. That's an option. There's a community group that set up an Amazon page for us with, you know, everything from diapers to toiletries to just supplies that if you wanted to just click on some of those items and purchase them, then they'll get delivered to the hall for us. There's ways if you live locally, you want to put a sign in the window, that website, you know, explain, gives you the ability to click on a button to get a support sign in the window. You had mentioned selling stuff. We are working on a t-shirt campaign. We hope to go live with it next week. But we'll see with the 4th of July holiday. It's definitely slowing things down, but we'll be selling. We'll have a pop-up store that'll be open for a couple of weeks. And then once the 2 weeks are over, they'll put the shirts into print and mail them out to everybody. And then we'll give a few weeks off and we'll do another pop-up store with a different set of shirts. So that will be forthcoming, and we'll definitely let you know if you don't mind throwing some stuff up on your social once we get it running.
0: No, let me know. I want to be one of the first ones to get one, and I'm happy to wear one to show support because, you know, again, solidarity in any way possible to help our brothers and sisters fight for better wages, hours, conditions, and defend what generations have built. I think we should be, as a nation, all in on this because the battle right now is between workers and the billionaires and their corporations, not between workers and co-workers. So anything I can do to help, Eric, I appreciate the time. 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Eric Schultz, thanks so much for your time.
6: Thank you.
0: Want to hear your thoughts? Email me, rick@therickssmithshow.com. What do you think? Can we get some support out that way? I want to hear your thoughts. Back after this. Stick around.
7: I'm Rick Smith, and this is Labor History in 2. This day in labor history, the year was 1835. That was the day that textile workers walked off the job at 20 Mills in Paterson, New Jersey. But this was not a strike like we might picture one today, with burly men walking the picket line or women chanting as they carry picket signs. In Paterson, most of the strikers were children, ages 10 to 18. Many were young girls. Child labor was in high demand in the silk mills because of their small, nimble fingers. The children walked off the job because they wanted an 11-hour workday and a 6-day work week. They were tired of working 13 grueling hours a day, 7 days a week. Soon, their parents formed the Paterson Association for the Protection of the Working Class to support the strikers. There were no labor unions in Paterson back then. The company refused to negotiate. Women textile workers at other mills in the area also walked off the job. At its peak, 2,000 workers had walked out on strike. Finally, after 6 long weeks, the company agreed to a compromise.
0: They settled on 5 12-hour days and 9 hours on Saturday. The children went back to work to a 69-hour work week. Strike leaders were blacklisted from the mills. This would not be the last time that child laborers took a stand on the job. In 1912, children workers were an important part of the famous Bread and Roses strike of Lawrence, Massachusetts textile workers. In 1933, children workers in Allentown, Pennsylvania sweatshops joined in a strike. Their participation led the governor's wife to join them on the picket line. The strikers there won an increase in wages and reduced hours. Children fought against their exploitation by taking to the picket line.
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0: I can't get it out of my head. $127 an hour to bring scabs across a lockout line. And look, I think Eric's right. I think, you know, the contract offer that they put out as their last best and final was a ransom note. And this is what corporate America has been getting away with for far too long, because they know that the right has done a masterful job of pushing this idea that unions are something we needed in the old days. And, well, unions just hurt businesses and all of this nonsense. So that it's okay in this day and age to scab. It's amazing to me how many nurses are scabbing as these travel nurses, because you see these strikes that go on in hospitals across the country. They bring these scab nurses in where they're paying double, triple, sometimes quadruple what they would have paid their dedicated nurses, all because they won't take cuts or work in deplorable conditions. And this is one of these moments where, as we recognize the 250th anniversary of the country, it's time for us to maybe use these moments to think about what kind of a country we want to be going forward. The day after, Sunday, what kind of a country do we want to work towards? What kind of a more perfect union are we pursuing? And, you know, look, I guess I'm old enough to remember when being a scab was a negative. But I've read some stories of some friends who have been in whiting, you know, staying in hotels with the same people who are scabbing, and having the hotel ask the people there defending the workers to leave and defending the scabs. It's quite remarkable where we've gone, where it's almost flipped on its head. And I think back to my grandparents, and I talk about this a lot, because I think that generation got it right. I think that generation understood what true patriotism is. I think that generation really understood what community was about. I think that generation really, to their core, understood what kind of a country we wanted to be. And that is a country that if you were willing to work hard and play by the rules, that you got ahead, that your life got better, and that work mattered. You know, I think back to Reagan. As much as I disagreed with Ronald Reagan on, you know, a lot of stuff, I got to wonder what he would think of this moment. A guy who really accelerated the destruction of labor in this country. But $127 an hour. I guess I'm fixated on that. Because the guys who and women who do the work, as their career, as their dedicated lives, make nowhere near that. And I got to tell you, if I'm one of the locked out people, I'm going, yeah, I'll take the $127. But that comes with a, you have no rights. That comes with, you have no say. So now you get to work in a dangerous environment with no voice on the job. That's frightening. That's a fool's errand. But I think about my grandparents, and I'll tell the story again. Look, after my mother passed away, I moved in with my grandparents, and my grandfather said to me, he goes, you don't go anywhere near that house across catty corner over there. I'm like, why? You don't go anywhere near there, or I will. There would have been bodily harm. Let's put it that way. And about 10 years later, I I was a union steward. I was, you know, now in the union, had kind of an understanding that maybe he thought I would understand. And I did. He said, look, you know, the guy crossed a picket line on a rail strike like 50 years ago and was completely ostracized by the community. This was a negative in those days. Yeah, everyone's got a family to feed. Everyone needs to put food on the table, keep a roof over the head. Everyone needs a job. But you don't go scabbing on someone else's job. Just like you don't go honing in on someone's wife when they're having problems. It's the same kind of relationship. And we're in a moment where it's hooray for me and the heck with everybody else, when the reality is that's a race to the bottom for all of us. So when I look at this situation, corporate America knows they can pay half the working class to murder the other half. They know that there are scabs out there who are going to cross another man's picket line. They know that there are despicable, horrible people who will do things like that. And for all the scabs who take offense to what I've said, I would love to hear your thoughts. I would love to engage on the thinking that goes into, yeah, I'm going to cross this picket this line. I'm going to cross this lockout line, this picket line. I'm going to interject myself into this dispute for my profit, but also for the corporation's profit, for their leverage to keep people, well, desperate. And ultimately, it comes back, it trickles. This is one thing that does trickle down to all of us. If you wonder why it's harder to get by, if you wonder why it's harder to put food on the table and lives have gotten more expensive and standard of living have gone down, it's this. I want to hear your thoughts. Rick at TheRickSmithShow.com. Thanks so much for being here. We'll see you back here next time.
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9: A teenager spent the summer cleaning desks with his mother so he could afford a pair of baseball cleats. By the end of the summer, he had saved $80. But before he could get on the team, he learned he needed a sports physical, and the physical cost exactly $80. So he gave up on the shoes. For pediatrician Dr. Anna Malino, that moment captured something she would confirm in subsequent decades working in the field. America's healthcare system wasn't merely inefficient. It was fundamentally unjust. It didn't only hurt us in big ways, like forcing us to choose between getting expensive medical treatments or living sick, or having to choose the quote-unquote least worst but always very expensive health insurance policy. It also hurts us in small ways, forcing us to compromise to save a few bucks, to make 1,000 little choices that, though small, can cost us the quality of our life. Today, Dr. Malino is a retired physician helping lead a movement that's using language usually reserved for political revolutions. As we approach Independence Day and the 250th anniversary of the Declaration of Independence, activists are calling for a new declaration. This time, independence from what they call the U.S. medical industrial complex. Welcome to Code WAC, where we break down how our healthcare system really works, what it means for you, and how we can make it better for everyone. I'm your host, Brenda Gazar. One pediatrician go from treating patients to helping organize a national movement? And why do supporters say incremental reforms are no longer enough? Dr. Anna Malineau spent 3 decades working as a pediatrician with immigrant, refugee, and underserved children in Ohio, Texas, Pennsylvania, and California before retiring as clinical professor of pediatrics from the University of California, San Francisco School of Medicine. She's past president of Physicians for a National Health Program and is currently on the steering committee of National Single Payer. This is the first episode of a 2-part series. Dr. Anna Malineau realized early on in her 30-year career as a pediatrician that our healthcare system needed more than just occasional fixes. It needed systemic reform. While working at a follow-up emergency room clinic in Houston, she spoke to a mother whose teenage son was trying out for the school baseball team. He had helped his mother clean desks at a school over the summer to save up $80 to buy a pair of cleats. However, he soon realized that he had to pay that amount to have a physical before the trials, so he paid for the physical and gave up the shoes.
10: That day, I knew I had to do something beyond tinkering around the edges. The system was just cruel and unjust, and I was going to change it.
9: Dr. Malineau ended up sending the mother a check for $80

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1: Trying out for the school baseball team. He had helped his mother clean desks at a school over the summer to save up $80 to buy a pair of cleats. However, he soon realized that he had to pay that amount to have a physical before the trials, so he paid for the physical and gave up the shoes.
2: That day, I knew I had to do something beyond tinkering around the edges. The system was just cruel and unjust, and I was going to change it.
1: Dr. Malino ended up sending the mother a check for $80 so her son could buy the shoes, but she knew it wasn't going to fix our broken healthcare system. Over the next 3 decades, Dr. Malino encountered story after story that convinced her the problem wasn't individual bad luck. It was the system itself. There was the child that had a skin infection that turned into a blood infection and required hospitalization because the parents couldn't afford oral antibiotics. And the uninsured child with newly diagnosed type 1 diabetes whose family was considering selling the family farm to afford his life-saving insulin.
2: Or the child that I took care of with asthma intubated in the ICU whose parents could not afford albuterol. Or more recently, a child with pretty good health insurance whose mother refused to talk about her child's asthma during a well childcare visit for fear of being charged $350 by her insurance company just to talk about prevention of asthma during a well childcare visit. So I think everyone knows someone who has been denied by their insurance company or has had treatment delayed or will be impacted by impending Medicaid cuts. Or lives in an area with a shuttered hospital, or not enough mental health specialists, or not enough PCPs. A few of us are spared these injustices, but many, many are not.
1: Most Americans have heard of President Eisenhower's warning about the military-industrial complex. Dr. Malino argues healthcare has its own version.
2: These are the insurance companies and the middlemen that are siphoning public dollars and get in between our doctor and our care. Pharmaceutical companies that hold us hostage, private equity and venture capital that own the delivery of care, profit-generating, quote-unquote, nonprofit health and hospital systems that act just like for-profit health and hospital systems, and all the politicians who accept political contributions to work for the industry instead of for the people. That's the medical industrial complex.
1: National Single Payer recently launched what it calls the Declaration of Independence from the Medical Industrial Complex.
2: On this 250th anniversary of the Declaration of Independence, we declare it is time for the people to rise up, organize, take control of the healthcare system, and run it in the interest of the public instead of in the interest of profit. It's time for comprehensive, universal, national Medicare for all, free from profit.
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4: Hello, and thanks for joining this edition of Good News for Lefties. I'm Beowulf Rockland, and with all the bad news you hear every day, I am here to remind you that some good things are happening too. 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It helps more lefties like you hear more good news stories and stay positive and motivated for the days ahead. Now, let's get to some good news headlines designed to brighten your day. The nonpartisan Cook Political Report moved 7 House races toward Democrats as the minority party looks to retake control of the lower chamber this November. Aaron Covey, the House editor for the report, wrote that despite

0: the GOP appearing to benefit from a nationwide redistricting battle, Democrats remain in a strong position to regain control of the House, with the battlefield continuing to shift in their favor as the political environment further deteriorates for the GOP. Covey added, districts that once appeared to be relatively safe for Republicans look increasingly competitive. Six of the seven seats are held by Republicans, with the lone exception being the one in Alabama's second congressional district, held by Democratic Representative Shamari Figueres. Republicans hold a 218 to 212 edge in the lower chamber, while Independent Representative Kevin Kiley caucuses with the GOP. Four seats are unoccupied, and three of which are held by Democrats. If special elections resulted in both parties holding serve in those four districts, Republicans would effectively have a 220 to 215 edge. That would require Democrats to flip three seats in November to take the majority after two straight Congresses in the minority. Just 18 of the 435 House races are in the toss-up category, according to Cook Political Report. 14 of those seats are held by Republicans. United Auto Workers delegates on Thursday voted in a narrow decision to amend their constitution prohibiting investment in Israel bonds, a mark of a sea change in the union's politics, according to experts. The passage is expected to result in the divestment of at least $400,000 in Israel bonds, according to the past resolution, and the Unite All for Workers for Democracy caucus within the Detroit-based union focused on class struggle that pushed for the resolution. Israel Bonds is the common name for Development Corp for Israel, which is the broker-dealer that underwrites and markets debt securities issued by the State of Israel in the United States. Proceeds from the sales support Israel's government. Olga Karunos, 33, a public defender from Brooklyn, New York, from Local 2325, who made a motion to call the amendment out of committee, said this, "I don't just hope, but I know that this is going to send a message to not just the billionaire class, but to the politicians and any single person who is not afraid of standing up to genocide, to Israeli Prime Minister Benjamin Netanyahu, to the United States government, and will put the UAW again on the map for standing for international solidarity." The amendment passed with almost 53% support, 321 for and 287 against, according to the UAWD. In its reasoning for the prohibition, the resolution cites the ability of the billionaire class to profit from war that encourages militarism over investment for health care, housing, or education. The deaths in Gaza from Israel's genocide. Israeli organizations like Labor Federation Histadrut working to undermine global worker unity by furthering settler colonialism, apartheid, dispossession, and genocide, and an injury to Palestine that it is an injury to all. As a result, no UAW funds shall be invested in Israel bonds. The UAW has a sizable faction of members that support the Palestinian cause, and they have great concerns about the course of the United States policy in regard to supporting Israel, said Merrick Masters, a management professor emeritus of Wayne State University. This is a reflection of those sentiments, and this reflects the changing focus of the membership to a new direction that is reflective of the national mood and declining support of Israel and rising support for Palestinians. Before we get back to the news, I'd like to tell you about a podcast called Love Doesn't Pay the Bills. It explores the role of family caregivers in the modern United States. Care work is vital to all other aspects of life, yet often under-resourced. Caregivers can't provide for their own needs based on their love for those they care for alone. Access to income matters. Caregiving touches everyone at some point in their lives, so listen to Love Doesn't Pay the Bills. I'm a caregiver, and maybe you are too, or will be. Go to lovedoesn'tpaythebills.com, listen on this platform, or wherever podcasts are heard. U.S. Senators Ted Cruz and Ron Wyden are introducing the Jawbone Act, a proposed law that could fuel lawsuits against federal officials who try to coerce broadcasters or tech platforms into restricting speech. The Justice Against Weaponized Bureaucratic Overreach and Networked Expression Act, gotta love those acronyms, would prohibit federal agencies and employees from coercing or trying to coerce broadcasters and providers of online services or AI services into changing content. The bill could apply to the Federal Communications Commission Chairman Brendan Carr's repeated attempts to pressure TV networks and broadcasters, or government pressure imposed on social media firms and AI chatbot makers. The bill would create a right of action for victims of jawboning, letting people recover compensatory damages in court. Individuals whose speech is stifled could bring cases against government officials, and the proposed law could be enforced by state attorneys general through civil actions. Jawboning occurs when the government pressures private companies to censor speech protected by the First Amendment, said a press release issued by Cruz and Wyden. The Jawbone Act is legislation to hold the government accountable for censorship and violations of the First Amendment, it said. The bill is bipartisan, and the Republican Cruz previously criticized the Republican Carr for coercing ABC into suspending Jimmy Kimmel. The bill has a range of supporters, from the American Civil Liberties Union to Grover Norquist's Americans for Tax Reform. ACLU Senior Policy Counsel Jenna Leventhal said the government has repeatedly abused its authority to coerce private actors into censoring themselves, and that the bill would protect the First Amendment by stopping this kind of unconstitutional jawboning against broadcasters, platforms, and AI providers. In the shadow of a wind turbine on a low rise just outside the western Minnesota town of Morris, a cluster of tanks, pipes, and sheds holds what some believe is the key to a more self-sufficient future for the region's agriculture and heavy industry. When the wind is blowing, the turbine powers two electrolyzers that cleave hydrogen from water, another system that separates nitrogen out of the air, and a third that binds the two elements to form anhydrous ammonia, a critical input for corn farming. The University of Minnesota West Central Research and Outreach Center commissioned the plant earlier this spring and can produce hundreds of kilograms of homegrown ammonia daily. As a stable, efficient carrier of hydrogen, the homegrown ammonia could eventually supply raw material for other types of fertilizers, transportation fuels, and high-temperature industrial processes like iron making. It's about 100 times cheaper to store and transport ammonia than hydrogen, so this is a gateway for other hydrogen-based industries. Michael Reese, Green Ammonia Research Lead at WCROC, said on a tour of the facility this spring. Reese said WCROC plans to add a third electrolyzer to the project in a future phase, beginning daily production capacity to about 1 metric ton and annual production between 300 and 400 tons. Beth Soholt, Executive Director for Clean Grid Alliance, a Minneapolis-based nonprofit advocating for clean energy development across the Midwest, said that's one reason why the region's policymakers, electric utility leaders, and economic development boosters were enthusiastic about localized green ammonia production just a few years ago. Ammonia was the low-hanging fruit, people thought, and you hear every day how expensive the farming inputs are. Former President Joe Biden signed legislation authorizing generous tax credits for clean hydrogen production and approved 7 regional hydrogen hubs to scale and match supply and demand for the stuff. Minnesota was one of several states in the Heartland Hub where the administration saw abundant wind power supplying a thriving low-carbon fertilizer industry. Up next, a listener-suggested story. Back in a minute. And now a listener-suggested story from Daryl in Hoboken, New Jersey. Governor Mikey Sherrill signed bipartisan legislation on Thursday that requires public schools in New Jersey to place a link for the application for subsidized school meals prominently on their websites. The law, which passed unanimously in the legislature, is aimed at ensuring all families eligible for subsidized school meals know how to sign up for them. Sherrill signed the bill during a press conference at the Trenton State House. We know that school meals are one of the best, most direct ways to help kids get the nutrition they need to succeed in school and to build healthy lives. And they save eligible families an average of $1,200 a year in grocery costs as well. And let me say, as a mom of 4, I can tell you, teenagers can really eat, she said. Thursday's law is not the only step New Jersey has taken to reduce enrollment obstacles for families eligible for subsidized school meals. New Jersey currently runs a program that allows families that receive Medicaid benefits or food stamps to enroll in free or reduced school meal programs without filling out an extra application. Sherrill said 2/3 of students eligible for the program, roughly 460,000 students, have been certified in this way. Thanks so much for that story, Daryl. If you have thoughts, ideas, or more good news to share, we'd love to hear from you. Call or message us at 202-656-6271, drop us a line at Beowulf at twosquaredmediaproductions.com, or send it to us at Good News for Lefties on Facebook, Instagram, or Blue Sky. There are an average of 1,270 reported wildlife vehicle collisions every year in the state of Arizona, but a growing investment in wildlife crossings aims to change that. Earlier this year, the state government passed a 2027 fiscal state budget, including dedicated funding for planning and construction of wildlife crossings, with a recurring annual appropriation of $700,000. This update occurs while the state's Department of Transportation is at work constructing Arizona's 27th highway wildlife crossing. The Willard Springs Wildlife Overpass will be a 100-foot-wide overpass above Interstate 17, 12 miles south of Flagstaff. The concrete bridge will span all four lanes of the highway from east to west. It will have tall parapets on the sides, along with 8 miles of new fencing, native vegetation plantings, escape ramps, and adjoining structures to guide the animals onto the path. The project cost $15.8 million, funded by the state's Department of Transportation and the Arizona Game and Fish Department. The goal is to reduce collisions involving large animals like elk, deer, and other wildlife.
1: When Donald Trump was inaugurated, like all presidents, he swore an oath to preserve, protect, and defend the Constitution.
2: Instead, Donald Trump has decided to swerve, deflect, and upend the Constitution and treat it like a terms and conditions page.
1: I'm Professor Corey Bretschneider.
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3: Hey, I'm John Fugelsang. Do you ever watch these Christian nationalists and right-wing fundamentalists on TV and think, Jesus Christ, these people are the opposite of Jesus Christ? You know, Christianity was supposed to be about love and service, but millions of Americans have grown up to find their nice religion's been hijacked by this mean, authoritarian, tax-free clique. I wrote a book about how these right-wingers aren't actually on the side of Jesus, and historically, they never have been. Separation of Church and Hate, A Sane Person's Guide to Taking Back the Bible from Fundamentalist Fascists and Flock-Fleecing Frauds. It's a very irreverent and biblically correct book for believers, atheists, agnostics, and anybody who's ever going to have to deal with a Christian extremist in your family, workplace, or government. On all the issues that divide us, using actual verses from that book they claim to follow. They've got a First Amendment right to twist the Bible to their liking. You've got a First Amendment right to call them out for it. And you'll be surprised at how good it feels.
4: I'm Rick Smith, and this is Labor History in 2. On this day in labor history, the year was 1937. That was the day Secretary of Labor Francis Perkins announced that sit-down strikes were unsuited to America and believed labor unions would abandon using the tactic altogether. Her declaration came in the form of an open letter to Republican Congressman William Ditter of Pennsylvania. In the wake of the Flint sit-down strike, he had insisted on clarification of her perspective towards sit-down strikes. 1937 had been rocked by a wave of sit-downs everywhere. Workers made huge gains using the tactic, especially during the historic GM strike in Flint, Michigan. During the strike, Secretary Perkins asserted that the legality of sit-downs had not yet been determined. In her open letter, Perkins noted that she accepted the opinion of the Third Circuit Court of Appeals. That court had just ruled that thousands of striking hosiery workers at Apex Hosiery in Philadelphia had acted unlawfully when they employed the tactic in their tumultuous strike weeks before. She added, quote, "It is not and never has been an official position of the Department of Labor or the Secretary that sit-down strikes are either lawful, desirable, or appropriate. In fact, the officers of the Department and the Secretary have urged union leaders and members not to use the method and to bend every effort to take men out of a plant where used. It is also full of hazards to the progressive democratic development of trade unionism and to the orderly process of collective bargaining and cooperation with employers on the basis of a recognized status." Perkins' statement helped provide the basis for a legal backlash against the tactic, ruled illegal just 2 years later. Labor History in 2 brought to you by the Illinois Labor History Society and The Rick Smith Show. For more information, go to laborhistoryin2.com.
5: A teenager spent the summer cleaning desks with his mother so he could afford a pair of baseball cleats. By the end of the summer, he had saved $80. But before he could get on the team, he learned he needed a sports physical, and the physical cost exactly $80. So he gave up on the shoes. For pediatrician Dr. Anna Malino, that moment captured something she would confirm in subsequent decades working in the field. America's healthcare system wasn't merely inefficient. It was fundamentally unjust. It didn't only hurt us in big ways, like forcing us to choose between getting expensive medical treatments or living sick, or having to choose the quote-unquote least worst, but always very expensive health insurance policy. It also hurts us in small ways, forcing us to compromise to save a few bucks, to make a thousand little choices that, though small, can cost us the quality of our life. Today, Dr. Malino is a retired physician helping lead a movement that's using language usually reserved for political revolutions. As we approach Independence Day and the 250th anniversary of the Declaration of Independence, activists are calling for a new declaration. This time, independence from what they call the U.S. Medical Industrial Complex. 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I'm your host, Brenda Gazar. 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Until next time, stay healthy.
0: 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I'm Beowulf Rocklin. Back to the news. Independents want Democrats to have control of Congress after November by a 12-point margin. According to a new survey, the NBC News poll found 46% of independent registered voters would rather have Democrats control the next Congress, while 34% wanted Republicans. Overall, 49% of registered voters said they wanted Democrats to have control of Congress following the midterms. The GOP is on shaky ground as it heads into this year's midterms, with Donald Trump's approval ratings recently down. Americans expressing their distaste for the war in Iran in recent polling and gas prices recently spiking as a result of the conflict. According to the polling average from Decision Desk HQ, Trump's approval rating was sitting at 40.8% as of Monday afternoon, while his disapproval rating was 55.9%. Senator John Cornyn, Republican of Texas, predicted in a recent interview that the 2 years following this fall's midterm elections will be the most miserable 2 years of Trump's life. The Texas senator said he foresees a challenging future for the president and GOP lawmakers during the remainder of Trump's term in office. Late last month, Trump said he didn't care about the midterms during a cabinet meeting, referring to worries over how the Iran war would impact Republicans' electoral chances in the fall. Michigan Attorney General Dana Nessel said that ICE has scrapped its plans to repurpose a Romulus warehouse into a large detention facility in the Metro Detroit city. Those plans were first reported by the New York Times, which noted that purchased warehouses in Michigan and New Jersey would specifically be offloaded. Romulus simply was not, and never would be, an appropriate place for a large-scale detention center, Nessel said in a press release from her office. The decision to sell the facility is a victory not just for the residents of Romulus, whose day-to-day life would have been negatively impacted by its presence, but for the entire metro region. The ICE warehouse proposal was every bit as ill-conceived as it was cruel and unnecessary, and I am relieved that this chapter is coming to a close. Romulus Mayor Robert McCrate thanked Secretary of Homeland Security Mark Wayne Mullen for listening to the city in its opposition to the detention facility. Nessel and the city of Romulus filed a lawsuit against the Department of Homeland Security in March, which alleged that DHS violated the National Environmental Policy Act by failing to conduct an environmental review of the area, as well as the Intergovernmental Cooperation Act by failing to consult with local and state officials when making decisions about the detention center. Before we get back to the news, I'd like to tell you about a podcast called Love Doesn't Pay the Bills. It explores the role of family caregivers in the modern United States. Care work is vital to all other aspects of life, yet often under-resourced. Caregivers can't provide for their own needs based on their love for those they care for alone. Access to income really matters. Caregiving touches everybody at some point in their lives, so listen to Love Doesn't Pay the Bills. I am a caregiver, and maybe you are too, or will be. Go to lovedoesn'tpaythebills.com, listen on this platform, or wherever podcasts are heard. Opponents of progressive former Detroit public health official Abdul El-Sayed have insisted he would be a risky candidate to face Republican contender Mike Rogers, with State Senator Mallory McMorrow, who is running against El-Sayed in the Democratic primary, suggesting that his support for Medicare for All is too radical, and a centrist think tank attacking him for campaigning with an outspoken critic of Israel. But polls released Wednesday revealed that not only is El-Sayed continuing to surge ahead of McMorrow and U.S. Representative Haley Stevens, but he also appears to have a better chance of beating Rogers in a statewide race. A new poll taken by Mitchell Research and Communications between June 11th and 13th found El-Sayed received the support of 42% of respondents, 9 points ahead of Stevens. McMorrow, who has positioned herself as a moderate middle ground between her two opponents, had 6% support. The survey found that El-Sayed continued to build his support among voters under the age of 45, with a candidate 83% ahead of his opponents in a race that has been called a millennial showdown by local media. The poll found that 51% of respondents would support a candidate who backs Medicare for All, a top focus of El-Sayed's policy platform, while 33% said they would prefer a candidate who supports maintaining the for-profit healthcare system as it is. Stevens and McMorrow have said they support a public option to compete with for-profit insurers. McMorrow falsely claimed in a recent interview that Medicare for All does not have significant public support. One of the few black-owned banks in the United States is introducing a debit card aimed at helping single mothers who live in government-subsidized housing escape poverty. The Bank King Card debit card started being offered on Juneteenth by Redemption Bank, which will make a donation from every account opened to nonprofits that will steer the funding to needy families. Bank King Card represents a new regenerative banking model that starts with investing in mothers who are a few hopeful dollars away from breaking out of poverty and opening up America's vaults of opportunity that have been closed to too many for too long, Redemption Holding Company Chair and Executive Ashley Bell said. A 2026 report by the Urban Institute and the Jeremiah Program says households led by single mothers experience widespread economic and caregiving hardship. Money given directly to needy mothers and children is overwhelmingly spent to cover necessary goods or services, according to Chastity Lord, president and chief executive of the Jeremiah Program, which works to improve economic mobility for single mothers. But it also does so much more, she said. It provides dignity, Lord continued. It ensures summer learning, not leaving kids at home. It increases nutrition. It allows mom to make powerful decisions that benefit their children and their families instead of making decisions just to get by. Up next, a listener-suggested story. Back in a minute. And now, a listener-suggested story from Vin in Chicago, Illinois. A federal judge has blocked the Trump administration from transferring 14 transgender women in federal custody to men's prisons, ruling that the women are likely to succeed in their legal challenge against the policy. The decision prevents the Federal Bureau of Prisons from enforcing part of Donald Trump's 2025 executive order requiring incarcerated people to be housed according to their sex assigned at birth. In a sharply worded ruling, U.S. District Judge Royce C. Lamberth found that each of the 14 plaintiffs had demonstrated a substantial risk of serious harm if transferred to men's facilities. Lamberth rejected government arguments that low assault rates at the proposed facilities resolved those concerns, writing that the key issue was whether the women faced unique dangers because of their specific circumstances. Lamberth also criticized the administration's position that any resulting harm could simply be treated after the fact. It is fundamentally unreasonable for prison officials to respond to serious risks such as mental health deterioration, self-harm, and suicide by intentionally creating those risks and offering to treat them after they predictably occur, he wrote. The ruling stems from a lawsuit filed by 16 states in Washington, D.C., challenging federal efforts to restrict protections for transgender people. While the injunction applies only to the 14 women involved in this case, LGBTQ plus advocates hailed the decision as a significant victory. Thanks so much for that story, Vin. If you have thoughts, ideas, or more good news to share, we'd love to hear from you. Call or message us at 202-656-6271. Drop us a line at beowulf@twosquaredmediaproductions.com or send it to us at Good News for Lefties on Facebook, Instagram, or Blue Sky. Change is coming to the village of Lewiston, New York. On Tuesday, residents chose Democratic candidate Dan Cota to be the municipality's next mayor. He defeated incumbent Republican office holder Ann Welsh by a vote of 366 to 294. Joining Cota will be fellow Democrats Tina Coppins, elected to her second term, and Leandra Colisano, who is a first-time elected official. Coppins was the top vote-getter with 433 votes, followed by Colisano, who had 378. Deputy Mayor Vic Eit, a four-term board member, finished third with 293 votes. First-time candidate Rob Nichols finished with 198. Come July, the traditional GOP-leaning village board will have a Democratic majority. Though that's significant, the three newly elected leaders said political party wasn't what determined the results. I think that building a campaign around listening really resonated with everyone here, and people wanted to be heard. Now they will be, Cota said. Coppin said, I really don't think it's a Democrat-Republican thing. I think it's what people want. It's not a party. We're a small village. It doesn't matter. It's what's needed and what we want to do. Colisano said, I totally agree. It wasn't about party. It was about time for a change here in the village, and we're representing that, and we will deliver it.
3: Hey, I'm John Fugelsang. Do you ever watch these Christian nationalists and right-wing fundamentalists on TV and think, Jesus Christ, these people are the opposite of Jesus Christ? You know, Christianity was supposed to be about love and service, but millions of Americans have grown up to find their nice religion's been hijacked by this mean, authoritarian, tax-free clique. I wrote a book about how these right-wingers aren't actually on the side of Jesus, and historically, they never have been. Separation of Church and Hate, A Sane Person's Guide to Taking Back the Bible from Fundamentalist Fascists and Flock Fleecing Frauds. It's a very irreverent and biblically correct book for believers, atheists, agnostics, and anybody who's ever going to have to deal with a Christian extremist in your family, workplace, or government. On all the issues that divide us, using actual verses from that book they claim to follow. They've got a First Amendment right to twist the Bible to their liking. You've got a First Amendment right to call them out for it. And you'll be surprised at how good it feels.
6: Here's what you've been missing on the Stephanie Miller Happy Hour podcast. Cash Patel's girlfriend.
7: She's mad. She is mad.
6: Yeah, she's big mad.
7: Uh-oh.
6: Fun facts. Her name is Alexis Wilkins. She is a conservative country singer who is the longtime girlfriend of Cash Patel. Mm-hmm. So you know, there's taste.
7: She's a winner there.
6: Right. She has been booked to perform at the Freedom 250 event. Is that it? Is she the only one so far?
7: Maybe yeah. Lee Greenwood, if he's available.
6: She said she was invited to sing based on her own accord, slamming sham accusations suggesting otherwise. Yeah, I'm sure it has nothing to do with being, she's Kash Patel's girlfriend and the only one they could get. Someone said, does having the FBI director's girlfriend getting paid by the taxpayers to perform violate federal ethics laws? And then she got big mad at that.
7: Yes,
6: and,
7: yeah, she did.
6: Yeah. Fight, fight, fight. Subscribe to the Stephanie Miller Happy Hour podcast on Apple Podcasts, stephaniemiller.com, or wherever you get your favorite podcasts.
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4: I'm Rick Smith, and this is Labor History in Two. On this day in labor history, the year was 1937. That was the day Secretary of Labor Francis Perkins announced that sit-down strikes were unsuited to America and believed labor unions would abandon using the tactic altogether. Her declaration came in the form of an open letter to Republican Congressman William Ditter of Pennsylvania. In the wake of the Flint sit-down strike, he had insisted on clarification of her perspective towards sit-down strikes. 1937 had been rocked by a wave of sit-downs everywhere. Workers made huge gains using the tactic, especially during the historic GM strike in Flint, Michigan. During the strike, Secretary Perkins asserted that the legality of sit-downs had not yet been determined. In her open letter, Perkins noted that she accepted the opinion of the Third Circuit Court of Appeals. That court had just ruled that thousands of striking hosiery workers at Apex Hosiery in Philadelphia had acted unlawfully when they employed the tactic in their tumultuous strike weeks before. She added, quote, it is not and never has been an official position of the Department of Labor or the Secretary that sit-down strikes are either lawful, desirable, or appropriate. In fact, the officers of the Department and the Secretary have urged union leaders and members not to use the method and to bend every effort to take men out of a plant where used. It is also full of hazards to the progressive democratic development of trade unionism and to the orderly process of collective bargaining and cooperation with employers on the basis of a recognized status. Perkins' statement helped provide the basis for a legal backlash against the tactic, ruled illegal just 2 years later. Labor History in 2 brought to you by the Illinois Labor History Society and The Rick Smith Show. For more information, go to laborhistoryin2.com.
5: A teenager spent the summer cleaning desks with his mother so he could afford a pair of baseball cleats. By the end of the summer, he had saved $80. But before he could get on the team, he learned he needed a sports physical, and the physical cost exactly $80. So he gave up on the shoes. For pediatrician Dr. Anna Malino, that moment captured something she would confirm in subsequent decades working in the field. America's healthcare system wasn't merely inefficient. It was fundamentally unjust.
12: It didn't only hurt us in big ways, like forcing us to choose between getting expensive medical treatments or living sick, or having to choose the quote-unquote least worst but always very expensive health insurance policy. 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
5: Today, Dr. Malino is a retired physician helping lead a movement that's using language usually reserved for political revolutions.
12: As we approach Independence Day and the 250th anniversary of the Declaration of Independence, activists are calling for a new declaration. 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
0: 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I'm Beowulf Rocklin. 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Let's go back to the news. A federal appeals court has blocked the Trump administration from immediately cutting the workforce at the Consumer Financial Protection Bureau, or CFPB. The U.S. Court of Appeals for the District of Columbia granted the administration's motion to return the case to district court. However, it rejected the administration's request to resume staff cuts or impose a deadline on the district judge. The administration argued the appeals court should send the case back to the lower court with a 45-day deadline to reassess an injunction the latter imposed last year, which temporarily halted the mass layoffs. One of the youngest federal agencies, the CFPB, enforces federal consumer protection laws. As of January 2025, the Bureau has recovered $19.7 billion in consumer relief and imposed $5 billion in civil penalties on individuals and companies that violated the law. Democrats pulled off a win in a special election to fill the remainder of a former Democratic state senator's term in Georgia in a race that turned out to be tighter than expected. Senator Nabila Parks of Duluth, Georgia, stepped down from her seat to focus on a failed run for lieutenant governor earlier this year. In the run-up to Election Day on Tuesday, Democrats had been alarmed by the strong GOP turnout statewide for the then unresolved U.S. Senate and governor races, which seemed to give the Republican candidate, real estate broker Ezaz Sheikh, an edge. But the Democrat in the special election, banker Adrian White, ended up eking out a win with about 51% of the vote. White said Wednesday that it was game-changing to have Keisha Lance Bottoms, the Democratic nominee for governor, campaign with her over the weekend. Before we get back to the news, I'd like to tell you about a podcast called Love Doesn't Pay the Bills. It explores the role of family caregivers in the modern United States. Care work is vital to all other aspects of life, yet often under-resourced. Caregivers can't provide for their own needs based on their love for those they care for alone. Access to income matters. Caregiving touches everyone at some point in their lives. So listen to Love Doesn't Pay the Bills. I'm a caregiver, and maybe you are too, or will be. Go to lovedoesn'tpaythebills.com, listen on this platform, or wherever podcasts are heard. Portland, Oregon Food Pantry, the Sunshine Division, has opened a new free food market, aiming to serve 100,000 households this year. The Sunshine Division opened its new location in Slabtown at 2121 Northwest Front Avenue, where visitors can grab a shopping cart and stroll through a grocery store-like space, selecting their own fresh produce and pantry goods. Today we're opening the front door to the families we serve, Executive Director Kyle Camberg said. Camberg said every shopping slot, about six people for every 20 minutes, was filled for opening day. More than 100 people were expected to fill their baskets. They get to take what's appropriate for their household, Camberg said. You might be lactose intolerant, so maybe you don't want dairy, and I might be allergic to peanut butter. Visitors can sign up in advance for a shopping slot if they meet at least one of several criteria, including having a minor dependent, receiving Social Security income, or receiving SNAP benefits. The company Qcells has officially begun commercial production of silicon solar cells at its factory in Cartersville, Georgia, the company said. The factory is the largest of its kind in the country and a long-awaited boost to the U.S. solar supply chain. For five straight years, the U.S. power sector has built more solar firms than any other kind of power plant. In 2022, the Biden administration crafted industrial policy to ensure as many of those solar panels as possible were made in America. Previously, the U.S. solar manufacturing base had withered in the face of stiff competition from China, but the industrial revival effort worked. In just a few years, the U.S. has opened up enough factories to assemble nearly 70 gigawatts of finished solar panels, according to the Solar Energy Industries Association. That's well beyond what the U.S. installs in a year, but production of the cell, the high-value component that converts sunlight into electricity, has lagged far behind. Previously, just three other companies made the component in the U.S. SunVia can produce 1 gigawatt at its cell factory in Georgia, and ES Foundry and Silfab can each make 1 gigawatt in South Carolina. In a few months, Qcells will be able to manufacture 3.3 gigawatts at its cell factory, which would more than double the current operational U.S. solar cell capacity. Up next, a listener-suggested story. Back in a minute. And now a listener-suggested story from Marius in Oakland, California. Here's one for the history books. Queen Jean, whose costume design for Cats, the Jellicle Ball, just won a Tony Award, is the first openly trans woman to ever win a Tony Award. While several non-binary performers have won Tonys in the past, Queen Jean is the first trans winner. She was also nominated in a second category, Best Costume Design for a Play, for her work on Liberation. Jeff Mashey won that category for his gorgeous costume design for Fallen Angels. He was not present to accept the award. Taking the stage in a ruffled lavender gown, Queen Jean got the night's ball rolling with a shouted, Happy Pride. Calling theater makers the architects of imagination, she continued, This experience has been monumental. We are here for the legacy of queer people, trans people. We have to take up space. We have to shift the paradigm. So I just want to say thank you all so much for this incredible honor. And thank you for that wonderful story, Marius. If you have thoughts, ideas, or more good news to share, we'd love to hear from you. Call or message us at 202-656-6271. Drop us a line at beowulf@twosquaredmediaproductions.com. Or send it to us at Good News for Lefties on Facebook, Instagram, or Blue Sky. On June 1st, the Tumbleweed Project in California's Kern County became the first major battery installation in the U.S. that can discharge power for up to 8 hours at a time, twice as long as typical energy storage facilities. The U.S. power sector now builds more battery storage capacity than any other form of on-demand power, like gas, nuclear, or geothermal. But battery developers typically design their projects to discharge at maximum capacity for 4 hours before running out of juice. That's what has made sense so far, given equipment costs and market opportunities. Analysts have concluded that longer duration storage is needed to cost-effectively power the grid with clean energy 24/7. Consequently, California regulators in 2021 ordered power companies to procure longer duration storage as part of the state's planned transition to zero carbon energy. California Community Power, a consortium of local nonprofit power providers, issued a contract for Tumbleweed back in 2022 to fulfill this obligation.
9: When Donald Trump was inaugurated, like all presidents, he swore an oath to preserve, protect, and defend the Constitution.
13: Instead, Donald Trump has decided to swerve, deflect, and upend the Constitution and treat it like a terms and conditions page.
9: I'm Professor Corey Brettschneider.
13: And I'm deeply unqualified comedian John Fugelsang.
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6: Here's what you've been missing on the Stephanie Miller Happy Hour podcast. Cash Patel's girlfriend.
7: Her name is mad. She is mad.
6: Yeah, she's big mad.
7: Uh-oh.
6: Fun facts. Her name is Alexis Wilkins. She is a conservative country singer who is the longtime girlfriend of Cash Patel. Mm-hmm. So, you know, there's taste.
7: She's a winner there.
6: Right. She has been booked to perform at the Freedom 250 event. Is that it? Is she the only one so far?
7: Maybe Lee Greenwood. If he's available.
6: She said she was invited to sing based on her own accord, slamming sham accusations suggesting otherwise. Yeah, I'm sure it has nothing to do with being, she's Cash Patel's girlfriend and the only one they could get. Someone said, does having the FBI director's girlfriend getting paid by the taxpayers to perform violate federal ethics laws? And then she got big mad at that.
7: Yes, she did.
6: Yeah. Fight, fight, fight. 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
3: Hey, I'm John Fugelsang. Do you ever watch these Christian nationalists and right-wing fundamentalists on TV and think, Jesus Christ, these people are the opposite of Jesus Christ? You know, Christianity was supposed to be about love and service, but millions of Americans have grown up to find their nice religion's been hijacked by this mean, authoritarian, tax-free clique. I wrote a book about how these right-wingers aren't actually on the side of Jesus, and historically, they never have been. Separation of Church and Hate, A Sane Person's Guide to Taking Back the Bible from Fundamentalist Fascists and Flock-Fleecing Frauds. It's a very irreverent and biblically correct book for believers, atheists, agnostics, and anybody who's ever going to have to deal with a Christian extremist in your family, workplace, or government. On all the issues that divide us, using actual verses from that book they claim to follow. They've got a First Amendment right to twist the Bible to their liking. You've got a First Amendment right to call them out for it. And you'll be surprised at how good it feels.
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0: Hillary voted Joe Biden, called him trash, and had a stage 5 meltdown and ran around the country for weeks and wearing trash bags. You know, it's, of course they couldn't, they can't tolerate anything. These people are emotionally stunted bigots. Donald Trump's America is our worst foot forward, the bottom feeders that are mediocre at best.
1: Thank you, Jennifer Welch.
2: Happy 4th, everybody.
3: Happy.
2: There's officially more people in this room now than at least at America's, what was it, State Fair?
3: Okay. Whatever that was.
2: We have, it's Millennial Dude Day. Our Sam is here and Sean is here to help. And we have, it's 11 billion people. Has he revised his estimate up yet, again, of how many people were at the...
3: There weren't 45,000 people, or 450,000
2: people. Oh, no, he said
3: people.
2: More than that. Right, yeah, 422,000.
3: Yeah, there were not.
2: Yeah. Really? Huh. Okay. So that big empty field I saw on Fox News for before the... that was, yeah. Okay. All right.
3: People
2: and also,
3: see,
2: you
3: people were there to see the fireworks.
2: Yeah.
3: Yes.
2: And you know what
3: but
2: see?
3: Not a, what?
2: The fireworks.
3: Because of the smoke. Yeah.
2: Because, like everything at the Trump administration, it was big and loud and dumb and useless.
3: Yeah.
2: Wait, would you like to math the math with me? Hold, please. The annual normal is 20,000 shells of fireworks at the National Mall for July 4th. The genius decided to do 850,000 shells. The result was predictable. Trump's epic chain of F-ups will all through America's 250 celebration was a month-long train wreck. Okay.
3: Well, also, it was late because of all the thunderstorms.
2: Yes, it's almost like God was trying to send a sign that perhaps, just send us a sign, any kind of sign, if perhaps we've made a mistake on our 250th.
3: Today's probably not the day
2: anniversary. Yet. That's okay. I know Sam doesn't know what I mean. We're going to be very gentle with Sam. Everybody be gentle.
3: Be gentle
2: Stephanie
3: with
2: Miller
3: Sam.
2: Show is a it's a sticky wicket to run, isn't it,
3: yes,
2: Sean?
3: Yes. We need to be gentle lovers.
2: Yes, gentle lovers. There. Shh, shh. Beautischmal. You're beautischmal, Sam. Look at you. Just focus on Sam's dimples. He's learning still. The show is complicated. Okay, I try to tune out on the weekends, Chris, and I just

0: But I just, so there was, okay, let me get this straight. Was there, in fact, a giant, you know, lightning bolt from God, thunderstorm? Mm-hmm. Oh, and then Trump made everybody go back out again.
1: Yeah.
0: Because of his ego. So he risked getting everybody killed by, going ahead with the right where Grampy ranted about, I don't know, communism. And it's nothing that anybody under 11 billion years old has any.
1: He mentioned communism
0: an
1: more.
0: Idea.
1: Yeah.
0: What he's talking about.
1: He mentioned communism more than he mentioned freedom. It's like, come on, dude.
0: It was like in most of his speeches, a giant, excuse me, you to the people that didn't vote for him.
1: It was a political rally. It didn't mention the ideals of America.
0: Okay, but let's get to the, can we get to the comedy part? So, were in fact there are a bunch of white nationalists there that marched with the, and, you know, other assorted bigots, as Jennifer Welch just said, and then there was a giant thunderstorm and they were forced inside the African American Museum.
1: Yep. There was also video of them trying to figure out how to use the Washington Metro. And I'm like, I can help.
0: Come on.
1: I'm an infrastructure nerd.
0: Come on, spitball with me, kids. Sean, you're a film aficionado. Was this, it's like a reverse Get Out? That the, like the white nationalists are stuck inside the I don't, I'm thinking some other movie plots that are not coming to mind yet. But isn't it like a, oh, or like a racist like night at the museum? Wouldn't that be great? Like all the, everything comes to,
1: like forever caught in the underground railroad exhibit.
0: Yes, right. And all the Klan, the Klan members are like, oh my God, so many black people. Okay. All right. I just found it hilarious. Also iconic, the photo of this scared young black woman on the subway surrounded by white supremacists.
1: Once they
0: and
1: figured
0: masks.
1: Out how to use the metro.
0: Right.
1: The really? Video of them.
0: Are you saying they're a little tiny bit learning impaired?
1: The video of them at the turnstiles at the metro was hysterical. Did you see that? I mean, I'll show it to you at the break. It was like, it was Three Stooges.
0: I was just going to say, I'm feeling Stooges fixing the plumbing. Kind
1: yes.
0: Of. Wow. Okay. So, and also, it's hard when you have a hood on. You got to lift your hood so you can see what,
1: but I'm like,
0: you know.
1: Dude, it's a turnstile.
0: Yeah.
1: Surely you figured out how to use a turnstile by now.
0: Maybe they think it's gay to get anything that close to your junk.
1: Your genitals?
0: Yeah. Yeah, they're like, that bar is gay.
1: Or maybe they're just not used to paying for things.
0: Because they're a bunch of socialists.
1: Right. Exactly.
0: Sucking off America's teeth.
1: How do I use this fare card? What?
0: Oh, that's them. They're communists. We've heard so much about.
1: Yeah.
0: Trying to get right turnstile jumpers.
1: Uh-huh.
0: Okay. Yes, I am. You can find for purchase your 11 billion T-shirt. This is for Trump's crowd size numbers. So he Sunday he revised his initial claim at 375. You know, we have eyes and cameras and stuff, right?
1: Yeah.
0: So we saw.
1: Yeah.
0: Okay. Gathered for the America 250. So, which in itself was a giant ripoff. Have we gotten to that story? Did we get to that on Friday? I don't remember.
1: Well,
0: they stole basically all the funds to make this partisan MAGA rally.
1: Right.
0: And stole it from America.
1: Here in Los Angeles, we had an official America 250 concert with Chris Stapleton, Smashing Pumpkins, and Queen Latifah.
0: Oh, that would have involved leaving my house, so I did not see that.
1: Yeah.
0: Did you see that?
1: No, I didn't see it. Okay. And admission was only $17.76.
0: Oh, that's cute. Okay. All right. Yeah. I was at Taylor's wedding, so I wasn't available.
1: You were not at Taylor's wedding.
0: Oh, how do you know? Anyway, back to...
1: Because you barely know who Taylor Swift is.
0: Listen, just shake it off. I will shake it off. Everything you say to me today, I'm going to shake it off. Shake it off. Yeah.
1: Adam Sandler was there.
0: Okay, good.
1: He officiated the wedding. Did you know that?
0: Oh, that's fantastic.
1: Yeah, he did.
0: That's weird. Okay. So Trump revised his initial claim. 375,000 people gathered before the crowd was evacuated. And then he brought them back into danger. Wasn't this whole mess, this whole show, just indicative of Trump's America?
1: Yeah.
0: Just the whole thing.
1: Yeah.
0: Just corruption, grift.
1: Mm-hmm.
0: No. Okay. And as it turns out, Russian bots can't show up in person. So, it's his base at this point is teeny tiny. He said, and then he also compared, I think, soldiers going into battle or Normandy to himself. Talking in the rain, something. Okay, we're here. There's no way we can be deterred. They estimated they had 375,000 people before everybody had to evacuate, and now they have 150,000 people. It's the craziest thing anyone's ever seen. Trump said right before he began his 11 p.m. speech, Grampy started ranting about communism at 11 o'clock. Trump revised that number upwards on Truth Social the next day. The crowd at 705 was 422,000 people. He just pulls everything directly from his ass.
1: And also, this hyperbole stuff has got to stop. It's not the craziest thing that anybody's ever seen. I can point out 100 things more crazy than that.
0: Oh, also, he bragged about bringing people back into danger. The crowd is like, all were forced to leave because of the weather. The event was canceled. Everyone was gone because of lightning. When I heard it was canceled, I immediately overturned that decision, which was only, I don't know where it is on the list of his horribly bad decisions while back in office, but that'd be one of them. Okay, and then he did, since we're still mathing, over 100 posts before his, over 100 before his speech.
1: Because he has so much time to
0: do that. Yeah, yeah. Grampy is, I don't even know what the word is anymore. Decompensating, unraveling something. Oh,
1: decomposing.
0: Racist.
1: Decomposing.
0: Yes, he is decomposing. He is rapidly decomposing. By the way, someone asked if Mitch McConnell has gone full rigor tortis. And I thought that was funny.
1: Do you think he's dead?
0: I couldn't say. Is it Weekend at Mitch's? I don't know.
1: He could be dead.
0: They don't tell us the truth about anything. How do we know? Okay. Thank you, Sam. Oh, look at Sam way ahead of the train with the thing.
1: Nuzzling it with his nose.
0: He nuzzled it.
1: Like
0: he's so gentle.
1: Rolling a meatball in a scene from Lady and the Tramp.
0: Yeah. Yeah, Bella almost beheaded me. threw it over here like a frisbee.
1: Took off your neck
0: decapitated
1: with a paper cut.
0: Me. Here, bitch. Hey, Boomer, here. Just kidding. We hope Bella's having a wonderful first big girl day at work. Yeah. And we're very excited that Sam is here. And thank you, Sean, as usual. Sean, can I just say no one serves his country more than Sean?
1: Seriously.
0: Comiskey. I mean, seriously. I mean, speaking of PTSD, that the fact that he comes back here.
1: I have no idea how that happens.
0: It's really quite extraordinary in itself.
1: And you have to work today, don't you? Yeah,
0: yes.
1: Okay.
0: Yes. Just when you thought he was out. We pull him back in again, and he always shows up to serve his country.
1: Yes.
0: And that's what July 4th is about, ladies and gentlemen. All right. Rude Pundit said, I'm up this morning to go on Stephanie Miller's show where we celebrate our freedom by making little jokes about our leaders.
1: Because we have the freedom to do
0: the
1: that.
0: The D-jokes, yeah. That's what it's all about. Uh-huh. Yeah. Okay.
1: It's not derangement syndrome at all.
0: No.
1: Joking.
0: No. Yes, lots of people commenting on Trump's speech. He said that speech was super weird, like super weird. He said communism more than freedom. He said voter ID and Congressional Medal of Honor. The fireworks were just as weird. They all went off at the same height over and over and over again. So it's like his when he talks.
1: Yeah.
0: It's just all like Walter the dog background noise. It's all the same, like, ba-ba-ba-ba, communism.
1: Yeah.
0: Okay. So the smoke just built up and washed everything out after 2 minutes. This was a really sad display of what Trump's presidency is like. It's a bad attempt at show and pomp, and it's just pathetic, cheap looking throughout. And there were not this. They were saying there were not even 150,000 people.
1: No,
0: there.
1: Of course not.
0: Yes. Oh, and he also said as our Declaration of Independence tells us, we're all made in the image of one Almighty God.
1: It doesn't have the word God in there.
0: Yeah, it's he speaks fascism. So 9-9-9-9-9-9-9-9-9. Okay. Hey, we have a big festive Monday show. We have not just Rude Pundit and the little D jokes.
1: We do.
0: We have Paula Poundstone live in studio.
1: Yes.
0: In hour three, and that's always a little bit of a crazy train.
1: She's the greatest girl in history.
0: And we call her, Patriot, Paula Poundstone.
1: We do.
0: Because she, in fact, is. She's a patriot.
1: Last week, she just did, like, one of those overpass things over on the 10.
0: Oh, yes, yes. And as she points out, you can see her all over YouTube generally on a pogo stick, and you don't get that everywhere. That's.
1: I'm afraid for her bones.
0: Yeah. Well, She's not at all weird. She's. You're gonna make a point. You know, it's almost like an exclamation point. The pogo stick, right?
1: Yeah.
0: It's just like it's a right.
1: Have you ever been on a pogo stick?
0: Many years ago, yes.
1: Were you successful at it?
0: No.
1: I didn't.
0: Be ridiculous.
1: I didn't think you would be. I haven't even tried
0: totally
1: one
0: spazzy.
1: For fear of, because I'm a spaz.
0: Yeah, me too. All right, and lots of other stuff happened that I'm too tired to remember at this particular moment. But look, I have all these freshly highlighted stacks of things.
1: Are you familiar with what's going on with FIFA and Trump?
0: Yes.
1: Okay.
0: I'm guessing it's more cheating in some way. Are you going to sport the sports at me? What's he doing?
1: It's influence. And
0: oh, wow.
1: Yes, because one of our players was given a red card just before the World Cup, and so he would have been out. Mm-hmm. Like for the first two games of the World Cup, but something. Mm-hmm. And Trump called.
0: This is me reading the sports section. I'm
1: Trump
0: like,
1: called the head of FIFA and got that red card suspended.
0: Okay, so I was said it correctly first. Cheating. Anything about Trump involves cheating.
1: But apparently, Howard Nutlick was involved. There are a whole different parts of the government that were involved with this.
0: Okay. You mean like in the thieving of our celebration by. Which stack is that in? Who could say? Wait, where is it? Oh, and then, by the way, we have audio. This reflecting pool stuff just gets more and more hilarious. Okay, media, stop reporting that someone cut it. There's no evidence. They produced no video, no nothing. So Doug Burgum was asked on several shows, and they just have to repeat the same ridiculous lie.
1: Yeah.
0: And he also said the same company is going to repair it because they did such a fantastic job. How many times can we say, even if it was not cut, there's no evidence of that. But secondly, that didn't cause the algae and the... Yes, apparently photosynthesis is a liberal plot, but that didn't cause the algae and the blue paint to come up.
1: Stephanie, according to Doug Burgum, there were many, many, many cuts that added up to 350 feet.
0: Oh, I see. Yes, we'll get to all that. By the way, that was the most... patrocending tone you've ever used with me, as if you actually were Doug Burgum. Like, I got shivers.
1: Stephanie.
0: It was a little bit Ben Stein, a little bit Stephanie.
1: Come on.
0: You're just a chick. You don't understand. Okay. We'll get to all of that. Crunchy audio. Doug Burgum, goodness.
1: Yeah.
0: Who's not going to stay for that?
1: It's got Bergmentum.
0: 20 minutes after the hour. Now, with 20% more Bergiosity. 20 minutes after the hour, what? This portion of the show brought to you by Cozy Earth. Because, what? Was that your crow?
1: Yeah.
0: That was startling.
1: It attracts crows.
0: Yeah. Well, because it's viscose from bamboo.
1: Yeah. That's the sound a panda makes, actually. Have you ever heard a panda in distress?
0: I have not.
1: Like,
0: well,
1: really harrowing.
0: When you take their bamboo and you're like, I'm sorry, we need this viscose for Cozy Earth sheets and pajamas. And
1: they get grouchy.
0: Right.
1: Yeah.
0: But we don't care.
1: No.
0: We trick them and give them something in return, like a squash. 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
1: Yeah.
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3: She's a liar. 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

0: Stephanie Miller.
1: Yeah. Yeah. Get on. Get in. Do it. Uh-oh, Chris. This is what happens when we try to sport the sports.
2: I don't sport.
1: Oh, Brian. Love you, Steph. But here's the correct information on the something World Cup situation. Also, Messi was not given a red card in a similar situation. And then you just told me that apparently we have to, if you don't have the rights, you have to play music over
2: music.
1: Even if you talk about the World Cup. So go ahead. Say what the situation is.
2: Okay,
1: la,
2: so.
1: La, la, la, la, la, la. See, we can't talk about it anyway. We don't have the rights.
2: Right,
1: you don't have the rights. You have to cover it.
2: Well, only one of our affiliates doesn't have the rights.
1: Oh, okay. All right. Well, to that affiliate, we say, la, la, la, something, red card, Trump cheating, World Cup, FIFA. It's weird on Millennial Dude Day that we're not really sporting the sports correctly.
2: Neither one of you.
1: We have so
2: really
1: much testosterone in here. Okay.
2: Well, what were you going to say?
3: I mean, I did manage to watch the game yesterday for Mexico between England and
2: and Mexico lost.
3: Yeah.
1: Mexico
3: lost.
2: That was in Mexico, right?
3: Yes, it was.
2: Yeah, so that sucks.
1: I was going to say si se puede, but I guess.
2: That would not be appropriate.
1: No, they couldn't. No, they couldn't. All right. I don't know how to say that.
2: Oh, God.
1: Rich.
2: Wow. Don't ever do that again, please.
1: What's the opposite of si se puede?
2: I have no idea, but don't do that.
1: No, they can't. Okay, Richard in Texas. Hi, Richard.
4: Yeah, hi, Stephanie. Thank you for letting me promote my Aunt Minnie. I would encourage your listeners to Minnie Fisher Cunningham, my aunt. I was 9 when she passed away. She was instrumental in getting the 19th Amendment passed. We just started an endowment in her name at SHSU here in Huntsville. Sam Houston State University.
1: Okay.
4: I would encourage your listeners to Google Minnie Fisher Cunningham.
2: Okay.
1: All right.
4: She was instrumental in getting the 19th Amendment passed.
2: All right.
1: Well, fantastic. Yeah, thank you. We appreciate Sam, on Mondays, we have to do a flushing of the phone lines. There's sometimes sediment that is good for her. And what? Sometimes calls get a little local
2: She was instrumental in getting the 19th Amendment passed.
1: Yes, that's fantastic.
2: Joy.
1: Okay. We sometimes get local calls that have to do with where something is in relation to the Piggly Wiggly, and that's, All right. We are a national show that does very important jokes. Rude Pundit joins us next.

0: Hey parents, finding it hard to communicate
1: with... I'm Rick Smith, and this is Labor History in 2. On this day in labor history, the year was 1937. That was the day Secretary of Labor Francis Perkins announced that sit-down strikes were unsuited to America and believed labor unions would abandon using the tactic altogether. Her declaration came in the form of an open letter to Republican Congressman William Ditter of Pennsylvania. In the wake of the Flint sit-down strike, he had insisted on clarification of her perspective towards sit-down strikes. 1937 had been rocked by a wave of sit-downs everywhere. Workers made huge gains using the tactic, especially during the historic GM strike in Flint, Michigan. During the strike, Secretary Perkins asserted that the legality of sit-downs had not yet been determined. In her open letter, Perkins noted that she accepted the opinion of the Third Circuit Court of Appeals. That court had just ruled that thousands of striking hosiery workers at Apex Hosiery in Philadelphia had acted unlawfully when they employed the tactic in their tumultuous strike weeks before. She added, quote, "It is not and never has been an official position of the Department of Labor or the Secretary that sit-down strikes are either lawful, desirable, or appropriate. In fact, the officers of the Department and the Secretary have urged union leaders and members not to use the method and to bend every effort to take men out of a plant where used. It is also full of hazards to the progressive democratic development of trade unionism and to the orderly process of collective bargaining and cooperation with employers on the basis of a recognized status." Perkins' statement helped provide the basis for a legal backlash against the tactic, ruled illegal just 2 years later. Labor History in 2 brought to you by the Illinois Labor History Society and The Rick Smith Show. For more information, go to laborhistoryin2.com.
2: A teenager spent the summer cleaning desks with his mother so he could afford a pair of baseball cleats. By the end of the summer, he had saved $80. But before he could get on the team, he learned he needed a sports physical, and the physical cost exactly $80. So he gave up on the shoes. For pediatrician Dr. Anna Malino, that moment captured something she would confirm in subsequent decades working in the field. America's healthcare system wasn't merely inefficient. It was fundamentally unjust. It didn't only hurt us in big ways, like forcing us to choose between getting expensive medical treatments or living sick, or having to choose the quote-unquote least worst, but always very expensive health insurance policy. It also hurts us in small ways, forcing us to compromise to save a few bucks, to make a thousand little choices that, though small, can cost us the quality of our life. Today, Dr. Malino is a retired physician helping lead a movement that's using language usually reserved for political revolutions. As we approach Independence Day and the 250th anniversary of the Declaration of Independence, activists are calling for a new declaration. 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

0: there's only one way to actually handle this seriously. It's to tax the f***ing shit out of them and jail the criminal billionaires. And there's a lot of criminal billionaires and that criminal trillionaire. Okay? That's what you got to do. The problem never was immigrants. It never was trans people. It was never black people. It was never any minority community. It was always the billionaires. They were always the problem.
1: Kyle Kulinski, our favorite potty mouth.
2: Yes.
1: Hooray.
2: I always have to bleep him.
1: We're getting used to Sam's booming. I said he's like the Metro North train conductor. He's very loud. He's like, 30 seconds! Next stop, Yonkers! Okay. Because look, that was a New York joke for this guy.
2: Yeah.
1: Yeah, this guy
3: hey,
1: here.
3: Hey,

0: Hollywood pundit.
1: Hello. You know, I don't know if you've discussed it yet, but I feel like you've missed the absolute best thing about
0: what is
1: the FIFA thing.
0: Oh.
2: We
0: can't talk about, we don't have the rights to talk about.
2: We can talk.
1: About Balogun. We can talk about the player.
2: Yes.
0: Yes, go ahead.
1: So did you happen to mention that he's a birthright citizen?
2: He is.
0: Oh, imagine that.
1: Uh-huh. Not just that.
0: Barron Trump.
1: Wait, not just that. Wait, yeah. Even better.
0: Yeah.
1: His mom was in the United States, came to the United States on a vacation, 7 months pregnant.
2: Yep.
0: Oh, boy. Oh, boy.
1: And his Nigerian mom, I mean, they were living in London.
0: Yeah.
1: But Nigerian-born mom came to the United States 7 months pregnant, and her doctor said she couldn't leave and thus gave birth in Brooklyn.
2: Yep.
0: Yes.
1: He is everything that they want to stop.
2: And yet Trump made phone calls to try to save him.
0: Huh.
1: Probably because he has some Kalshi bets on the whole thing.
2: Yeah, I'll bet you.
0: Could I reiterate, please, that Melania Trump was not a citizen for 4 months after she had Barron. So noted anchor baby Barron Trump. Whenever we mention him, we will say noted anchor baby. Okay, Root Pundit, how about that July 4th in D.C.? Just big and loud and dumb and corrupt and everything that...
1: Cheering
0: America is. Yes.
1: Yeah.
0: You know why? Because I think Satan is opening the gates of hell for Trump and his whole administration. That's why. Yeah.
1: We can only hope so. You know what? I want their screams recorded, and just that will be my white noise when I sleep.
0: We want the scene from Ghost where everybody's speaking. Now we're back to the subway where all the dark, you know, the ghosts are pulling people down.
1: That strangely fundamentalist Christian movie.
0: Yes.
2: Yeah. Right.
0: Yeah. Speaking of which, Chris, this was who said. And our Declaration of Independence tells us we're all made in the image of one Almighty God, and a communist will never say that.
2: Cool in the Gang.
0: No, that was a bad guess. That was Donald Trump. The Declaration of Independence does not say any of that. Just speaking
2: about
0: of
2: God.
0: Creepy,
2: yeah.
0: Right, Christian nationalist, whatever. And then Grampy just went on to continue about communism.
1: I it's just hilarious that he actually thinks that especially young voters are going to sit there and go, I don't care. What are you talking about?
0: Yeah.
1: Sorry.
0: Yeah.
1: The Democratic Socialists seem cool.
0: Yeah. Hey, by the way, you posted this Maris June poll. Americans may have to resort to violence in order to get the country back on track. 60% of Gen Z agree. And then it, you know, goes down as you get older. But you said that's the result of a Congress and a Supreme Court rolling over for Trump. It's not surprising young voters want the story to end and don't know what to do. This is what they've been handed, right?
1: They have not seen that Congress actually has a role to hold him to account. And so, therefore, they're like, well, what's left? What is left?
0: Yeah.
1: And, you know, that's why we keep saying this election is like the last chance.
0: Yeah. The millennials that we have in here now are slightly less violent. 46% believe violence will be necessary.
1: It doesn't go below 50% until we get to Gen X.
0: Yeah. Yeah. Yeah. Well, it's a frustration as I was saying, nobody under 11 billion has any idea what he's talking about. There are no communists in America, and he's just you wrote a whole piece which was fantastic as usual. You just said no one hates America more than Donald Trump, and so saying I blame him for all of it, for the divisiveness and the ugliness in this country. It is just every speech is you to the people that didn't vote for him, right?
1: Yeah. The speech that he made yesterday was, and it was yesterday, wasn't it? No, I guess he spoke on July 4th, but he didn't.
0: Right.
1: The fireworks didn't start until July 5th, which, by his view of Election Day, they should not have been allowed to go.
0: Should have been done counting.
1: No longer Independence Day.
0: Done counting those Swizzlers or whatever they're called. Twizzlers.
1: Yeah.
0: What are they called?
1: Yeah.
0: What?
1: But it was his speech at Mount Rushmore where he really went, bat crap crazy on communism.
0: I know.
1: It was just weird.
0: I know. Well, you said if you look at what Trump has conjured in D.C., especially in the area of the Capitol, the joint reeks of urban decay that he would ride and walk past every day in New York City in the 80s, the White House is a construction pit, will be for the foreseeable future. The front lawn's torn up from his stupid UFC Thunderdome fight. The reflecting pool is still green with algae. Trump has slashed the budget on things that benefit people like medical research and food safety and health care and more to pay for new gilding on statues and monuments and events to celebrate himself. I mean, and, you know, on cue, of course, that story comes out, right? Congressional report alleges corruption, pay-to-play schemes in Trump's takeover of U.S. 250 celebration, right?
1: Yeah.
0: Donald Trump staged a hostile takeover of the United States 250th anniversary celebration to enrich political allies, harvest voter data, and promote Christian nationalist theology, according to a new report. From vanity to insanity, how the White House cheated the American people out of their 250th birthday is the report, a web of alleged corruption, wire fraud, pay-to-play schemes orchestrated through a shadow corporation embedded within the National Park Foundation. This is every single story now, right?
1: And people that were going to donate to the America 250 were given the wrong routing number were given the routing number for this Freedom 250 instead, which was the one that Trump set up to take away funds from the celebration that had been planned for years,
0: right,
1: building up to it.
0: Right.
1: And
0: right.
1: Yeah.
0: You said it's a perfect encapsulation of the contempt of which this president holds the country, its constitution, its institutions, its people, its traditions. If you think you're a king, you hate the United States, a country designed specifically to create a place where kings cannot rule. And you just summed it up best. There's no United States for Trump. There's only him. And that's it. And you said the best way to celebrate our Independence Day is to hate him back. Trust me, John Adams and Ben Franklin will be right there with you. I don't know if you saw the Larry David Founding Fathers sketch, but I thought I didn't. At first, I thought it was AI. It was Rob Reiner's last.
1: Right. I saw Rob Reiner's
0: performance.
1: The clip of Rob Reiner as George Washington.
0: It was amazing. It was amazing.
1: Yeah.
0: And Jimmy Kimmel. And, you know, but so, I mean, like all great satire, just so razor sharp and on point. Right, about what the founding fathers would think and where we've come.
1: And Chris and I were just talking about how, you know, we were kids during the bicentennial, but just that sense of pride and unity.
2: Yes.
1: And there are problematic things about it. You know, there was a concentration on whiteness and a lot of issues with the bicentennial. But you know, there was an attempt at least to bring people in on a nonpartisan level.
2: Yep.
1: Into the story of the country.
0: Yeah. You know, it's interesting. I just talked to my sister about this yesterday. It's affected everybody, like family, friends, you know. And it's this one guy that has made this country so, you know, my girlfriend doesn't pay attention to politics, hates politics. And I said, I don't blame you. Everybody does right now.
1: Yeah.
0: Because, I mean, her parents voted for Trump. So it affects all of us. You know what I mean? In terms of our relationships and our, like, you know. It becomes either you don't talk about politics, but this one man, Rude, has made this country, made politics so mean and ugly and divisive and name-calling. And it just, I've seen it affect friends and families. And he is honestly like a cancer, right?
1: And the level of delusion that his followers have is kind of stunning. I mean, you know, you were talking about the Doug Burgum interview yesterday about, and it's like I'm sitting there going, why aren't you embarrassed? I mean, you're sitting there this is insane.
0: He tells a ridiculous lie, and they all have to parrot it. I mean, it's
1: They're arresting people for the lie. That's the thing that is also a huge outrage. They are arresting people to back, you know, to make the lie real.
0: Yeah.
1: And it won't be, you know, it's just to make it seem real.
0: Well, and also, you know, we were saying that I lost it. Hang on. Let's just do this. Is the Dana Bash and Doug Burgum real quick.
3: But it peeled off. Why did that happen? Do you know?
4: It didn't peel off. There was vandalism. There was box cutters. There have been 7 arrests.
3: And you're 100% sure that what happened with the liner was vandalism. You can prove it.
4: We've got all the photographs we can see. I mean, there's no possible way.
3: The photographs of a person or people cutting a 300 or 350 foot gash in the bottom of the reflecting pool?
4: Dana, I'm not sure why you and others in the media think that you want to keep trying to question.
0: I don't know, because it's called journalism.
2: Right.
0: I mean, and this is where we are. You don't need a crime or, I guess, any evidence now. You can charge it not just a person, an Olympian.
2: Yeah. The National Mall has so many cameras trained on every inch of it.
0: Right.
2: Produce the damn video. Yeah.
0: So stop, reporting that there was vandalism or box cutters or whatever. So this was, again, with George Stephanopoulos. Listen to
5: that me. Vandals caused the damage. The president has repeatedly claimed that vandals cut a 350-foot gash in the pool. That's a claim that's echoed in a legal filing by your department. What specific evidence do you have to back up that claim?
6: Well, we have the actual cuts that were made into the industrial liner, and that's been measured out. So that's just a fact that's what we've got to go back and repair.
5: There's a 350-foot gash?
6: Well, it's multiple gashes that add up to 350 feet.
0: Right, that was his second ridiculous lie. So now he has to say that.
1: And I've said that this before, but 350 feet is a football field sized, cut in something that would take a while to do unless you had a team of people with box cutters somehow jumping in a place that's being observed by the National Guard and doing this. And it's they're arresting people for touching the water, and yet they couldn't get these box cutter vandals. I mean, it's insane. And it's also insane when he says what you were saying before, when he says, why don't you just believe us? Because you're not a religion. Okay.
2: Right.
1: That's what we do with religion.
0: Yeah.
1: We believe stuff without seeing it. And that's fate. And you're asking us to do that. And again, you're punishing people based on this lie.
0: Yeah. By the way, you were talking about the South Dakota thing. You said Trump traveled all the way to South Dakota to read a half-baked Red Scare speech straight out of 1950. And you just said, I've always thought this was the cringiest. I did when Reagan said it. That's what I was thinking. Oh, he's trying to be Reagan. He thinks he's right. I did it when I watched old films of Joe McCarthy. It's so hyperbolic, it's laughable. Telling people where it's best to set their thermostats is not exactly Stalinism. Calm down there, Gramps. I mean, it's just, it really was a time capsule. It's communists, never going to happen here. We're not going to let it. It's like, what?
1: It's always the 80s. It's always the 80s with him. And it's back to when he was young, and for some reason people found him sexually attractive. And sorry, well, apparently that
0: was me getting 40% gayer, and I didn't think that was possible.
1: And then there's this young woman that writes notes to him. You're all I think about.
2: Yeah, that,
1: whatever her name
2: that
1: is.
2: Story.
1: Oh my God.
0: You're all that matters to me.
1: You're all that matters to me.
0: I mean, Chris leaves me notes like that every day, but that's different. We've been together a long time.
2: You know, I don't know who's leaving you notes, but that's not me.
1: Come on,
0: wait a
1: Chris.
0: Minute.
1: We all
0: have a stalker.
1: We all leave them.
2: Oh God.
0: By the way, can I just before we go?
1: They're for Sean. Yeah, that's Sean.
0: You retweeted. Kyle said, if there's any doubt that Governor Jared Polis' legacy is freeing Tina Peters, the New York Times reports Polis just fired the clemency board members who revealed he overruled their unanimous wishes. And you just said, dude, flushed his political future down the toilet. Hope he got paid well. I will never understand people, particularly now, bending the knee or kissing the ring of this necrotic failing, 30% approval rating, whatever, blob of trans fats.
1: And wasn't there a moment when people were like, oh, Jared Polis, he could be a presidential nominee for the Democrats?
2: There was a time. Yes.
1: Yeah. And it was just like, he walked up to that toilet and saw his career sitting there and just went, Ah, well.
0: Yeah. All right. Well, I enjoyed telling the little jokes with you about our leaders. Happy 4th of July.
1: So happy.
0: Yeah.
1: So happy.
0: Yeah, run that up here.
1: It was too hot here for fireworks, so climate change killed fireworks displays in the town where I live.
0: People that don't,
1: and,
0: brought
1: and
0: to you by the people that don't believe in climate change. Yeah.
1: Yeah. Yeah, and then fireworks, set the Brooklyn Bridge on fire. It was just, and then the fireworks in D.C.
0: I don't know why, because it's you. I thought you were going to say it was too hot to masturbate. I don't know why. I just thought that was what you were saying because I made a flagpole joke.
1: No.
0: I don't. Okay. All right.
1: No, it was not, if you must know.
0: Rude Louise Pundit. I love you. Goodbye. See you next week.
2: Thanks,
0: Lee. There he goes. This portion of the show brought to you by me and my medical emergency kit. Oh. Yeah, you probably, did you see the memes on 4th of July? There was like a hand and someone's like, this is the last day some idiots will have 10 fingers.
2: Yeah.
0: That's a fireworks joke. But here's my point, because you never know when something's going to happen. That's when right. You get sick. What happened when I was traveling, right? I lost my voice. That's no good.
2: No.
0: When talkie show.
2: That's right.
0: Right? 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
0: 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That is a party.
1: Yes, it is.
0: Yes. Karen in Chicago. Hello. But not till Karen gets here. Now it's a party.
1: Now it's a party.
0: Yeah. All right.
2: I can't wait to hear Paula. Oh, my gosh. This whole thing with FIFA, I'm sorry. It is such an embarrassment. What?
0: Like everything.
2: It's so on brand, though. This party, Donald Trump, do not believe in rules. They don't believe in laws. So, of course, it totally tracks. But what an embarrassment. And I don't know, you know, if the U.S. team has come out and said, look, you know, that was the wrong call. I don't think that they can do anything at this point. But it's just such a national embarrassment.
1: It is.
0: He is a lifelong cheater at absolutely everything. 58 minutes after the hour, Paula Poundstone coming up.

0: Gosh, Vince, the Crash Dummy Museum is something. And to think all this has helped people learn to buckle their safety belts.
1: Yeah, like this. The crypt of Toot Toot Car driving across the common.
0: What's that he's covered in?
1: Looks like a fender. Talk about getting wrapped up in your work.
0: Hey, Vince, out here, the world's first airbag.
1: A fine example of pop art.
0: And look, the Moaning Lisa.
1: Yeah, well, crashing the walls long enough, I guess it'll take the smile off anybody's face.
0: Vince, look at this vase covered in tiny dummy drawings. Do you think it's Baroque?
1: Why, did you break it?
0: Hey, Vince, do you think we'll ever end up in a museum?
1: Let's hope, Lair. When everybody in this great country of ours finally learns that buckling up can save their lives, then our job will be done.
0: And with luck, they'll put us here, right next to the Venus to lots of miles on her.
2: A message from the Ad Council.
3: A teenager spent the summer cleaning desks with his mother so he could afford a pair of baseball cleats. By the end of the summer, he had saved $80. But before he could get on the team, he learned he needed a sports physical, and the physical cost exactly $80. So he gave up on the shoes. For pediatrician Dr. Anna Malinow, that moment captured something she would confirm in subsequent decades working in the field. America's healthcare system wasn't merely inefficient. It was fundamentally unjust. It didn't only hurt us in big ways, like forcing us to choose between getting expensive medical treatments or living sick, or having to choose the quote-unquote least worst but always very expensive health insurance policy. It also hurts us in small ways, forcing us to compromise to save a few bucks, to make a thousand little choices that, though small, can cost us the quality of our life. Today, Dr. Malinow is a retired physician helping lead a movement that's using language usually reserved for political revolutions. As we approach Independence Day and the 250th anniversary of the Declaration of Independence, activists are calling for a new declaration. This time, independence from what they call the U.S. medical industrial complex. Welcome to Code WAC, where we break down how our healthcare system really works, what it means for you, and how we can make it better for everyone. I'm your host, Brenda Gazar. How did one pediatrician go from treating patients to helping organize a national movement? And why do supporters say incremental reforms are no longer enough? Dr. Anna Malinow spent 3 decades working as a pediatrician with immigrant, refugee, and underserved children in Ohio, Texas, Pennsylvania, and California before retiring as clinical professor of pediatrics from the University of California, San Francisco School of Medicine. She's past president of Physicians for a National Health Program and is currently on the steering committee of National Single Payer. This is the first episode of a 2-part series. Dr. Anna Malinow realized early on in her 30-year career as a pediatrician that our healthcare system needed more than just occasional fixes. It needed systemic reform. While working at a follow-up emergency room clinic in Houston, she spoke to a mother whose teenage son was trying out for the school baseball team. He had helped his mother clean desks at a school over the summer to save up $80 to buy a pair of cleats. However, he soon realized that he had to pay that amount to have a physical before the trials, so he paid for the physical and gave up the shoes.
4: That day, I knew I had to do something beyond tinkering around the edges. The system was just cruel and unjust, and I was going to change it.
3: Dr. Malinow ended up sending the mother a check for $80 so her son could buy the shoes, but she knew it wasn't going to fix our broken healthcare system. Over the next 3 decades, Dr. Malinow encountered story after story that convinced her the problem wasn't individual bad luck. It was the system itself. There was the child that had a skin infection that turned into a blood infection and required hospitalization because the parents couldn't afford oral antibiotics. And the uninsured child with newly diagnosed type 1 diabetes whose family was considering selling the family farm to afford his life-saving insulin.
4: Or the child that I took care of with asthma intubated in the ICU whose parents could not afford albuterol, Or more recently, a child with pretty good health insurance whose mother refused to talk about her child's asthma during a well childcare visit for fear of being charged $350 by her insurance company just to talk about prevention of asthma during a well childcare visit. So I think everyone knows someone who has been denied by their insurance company or has had treatment delayed or will be impacted by impending Medicaid cuts.

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3: Talk about prevention of asthma during a well child care visit. So I think everyone knows someone who has been denied by their insurance company or has had treatment delayed or will be impacted by impending Medicaid cuts or lives in an area with a shuttered hospital or not enough mental health specialists or not enough PCPs. 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
4: Most Americans have heard of President Eisenhower's warning about the military-industrial complex. 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
3: These are the insurance companies and the middlemen that are siphoning public dollars and get in between our doctor and our care. 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
4: National Single Payer recently launched what it calls the Declaration of Independence from the medical industrial complex.
3: On this 250th anniversary of the Declaration of Independence, we declare it is time for the people to rise up, organize, take control of the healthcare system, and run it in the interest of the public instead of in the interest of profit. 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

0: was everything that the founders feared most as they launched their experiment in democratic self-government. An uncontrollable, narcissistic, authoritarian president who acts like a king. His corruption is allowing him to do what he never achieved in his business career. He's finally making a profit.
1: Ha! Governor Pritzker, yeet it. All right, it's Sam's first day.
2: It is.
1: And he has a very loud, booming voice. Go ahead, we have our first bit. Do what you do before we go on the air.
3: 30 seconds.
1: And then thank you, Sam. Excuse this. So I can go back to him at the same
2: volume.
1: Sorry about that. There's no emergency. Well, there is an emergency. There's a constitutional emergency.
2: Well, there's that. There's
1: a, okay. Oh, in fact, someone posted, I just want Wilson Phillips to know I'm still holding on, but the is getting pretty rough out here.
2: Carney posted that.
1: Yes. Yeah. Yes. And so I reposted me forcing her to sing One More Day with me at Dana Goldberg's birthday party, because that's how I roll. Okay. One More Day.
2: What was her?
1: One More Day. She is delightful.
2: What was her reaction
1: She
2: to
1: could
2: that?
1: Not be nicer and kinder. She also said she would come on the show. How is that going? How is that? Okay.
2: How does it usually go?
1: Myself. I'm going to call
2: how
1: her right now.
2: How does it usually go?
1: She could not be more delightful.
2: People are nice to you in front of you. And then...
1: You know what? Just for that, I'm going to read a love blue sky. Peggy, I said, just started watching your show. That doesn't usually go well.
2: No, that usually ends up in disaster.
1: Right?

0: Great show. Oh. Now I DVR it so I don't miss a thing. You are hysterical, and so are your cohorts and guests. Thank you. Thank you, Peggy. See?
1: We are cohorts.
0: Usually I'm in a, what do you call it, acquired taste. Hang on. Aren't I, Sam?
2: Sam, do you think I'm an acquired taste, or do you love me right away?
3: I love you right away.
0: Okay, that was the right answer. See, that was the right answer.
1: He was telling Bella a couple of weeks ago, he was doing, what were you, monitoring the Stephanie Miller show? Because he works at SiriusXM.
3: Yeah, I was doing quality control.
0: Oh, well, that's a full-time job. Did you just give up?
1: Yeah, how was the quality?
0: We don't have that here.
3: Good.
0: Is that an audio thing? Or
1: Was it audio and tones and stuff like that?
3: It's mostly audio just to make sure like we're not just dead air.
0: Yeah.
3: We're playing like just commercials.
0: Oh, so you were judging whether the jokes were funny. Just, yeah. Okay. All right. Fantastic. He's a delight.
1: He was aware of our herb.
0: Oh, okay. Sport the sports again for people to just say. I said it before I even knew the details. I'm like, let me guess. Trump cheating. He cheats at every single thing in his entire life.
1: Yes. Yeah.
0: So one of our players got a penalty, got a red card, and Trump tried to push his weight around with the lick spittles at FIFA.
1: Uh-huh.
0: And of course, the entire world is pissed off again because he doesn't follow any rules.
1: You don't need me. You just explained it very
0: well. You're too good a producer. You've already prepped me off air.
1: Okay.
0: But it's of course it's embarrassing and national humiliation like every day.
1: European Football Union is pissed. They're like, why doesn't the U.S. have to follow the rules if we do?
0: Yeah.
1: I don't blame them for being pissed.
0: Yeah. I don't know if you saw any of the, the Jack Smith interview with my Nicole, as I call her, Nicole Wallace. But he was saying, I have never seen an attack on the rule of law like they are lawless. This entire administration from Trump on down is lawless. Let's play a little in case you missed it. Nicole,
4: let me ask you first. Do you agree that we are covering in real time an assault on our election?
5: I'm very concerned of what's going to happen in the next election. Absolutely.
0: Yeah. Well, so if he's concerned, I'm definitely concerned. One more.
5: From my perspective, I've seen a number of cases. James Comey, Letitia James, Jerome Powell. I mean, right? There's not criminality here. I mean, seashells.
0: Well, and this is what we talked about, the reflecting pool, Chris. Clearly, they don't have any video, any evidence, any video of any of this, or they would have produced it.
1: Right.
0: So how do you prosecute a crime with zero, right? The guy's been indicted, the Olympian that touched the water. Mm-hmm.
1: Life is forever changed because of this.
0: Okay, one more.
5: I have investigated cases focusing on the facts and the law throughout my career. We did this case the same way, under the same standards, and you know, the thing that's, I think, important for your viewers to know is those standards are not meant to change from one administration to the next. And in my experience, until now, they haven't. And so, you know, I think we are facing an attack on the rule of law that is different in kind and scope to anything I've seen in my lifetime.
0: Sorry. No kidding. All right. Christopher, who said there has never been a Christian nation and never will be? You don't live in one now. A Christian nation wouldn't have killed and displaced 20 million Native Americans or thought owning slaves was pleasing to God. Who said that?
1: Huckleberry Hound.
0: No, Pastor Livingston of the Central Church of North Carolina. Okay. I know. John Pavlovitz would have been a good guest, too. But no. Okay. Oh, by the way, speaking of which, the White House has said the Smithsonian is run by divisive radicals.
1: Yeah.
0: You know, cause they mentioned stuff about, you know, slavery and, stealing the land from Native Americans. Just, you know, stuff that's just unpleasant.
1: Prickly stuff.
0: Just unpleasant. Yeah. Awkward. A White House report brands the leadership of the Smithsonian, especially the National Museum of American History, as radical activists who cannot be trusted, indicating Trump may be preparing to install his own team and is rewrite our history himself. Because
1: I'm sick of watching out for the delicate fifis of the conservatives in this country.
0: Right.
1: They said
0: they targeted funding for programs that, quote, advance, quote, divisive narratives and, quote, improper ideology. You know, again, see aforementioned unpleasantness, slavery, stealing land, Native Americans, stuff like that.
1: Conservatives are easily triggered.
0: Yes, the official history is there was nothing here when we got here. It's nothing. Just tumbleweeds given to us then by God.
1: Conservatives are babies.
0: Exactly. Okay. All right. More pearl clutching about democratic socialism. Dear God, just... So, oh, I was disappointed to see our friend Mallory McMorrow dropped out of the Michigan race. It's just, you know, because we're having primaries. This is what happens.
1: Yeah,
0: and there's a
1: democracy at work.
0: I mean, and it's like, I love them all. You know, Elizabeth Warren was backing Mallory McMorrow. I went to a fundraiser out here for her. I think she's fantastic. El Said is backed by Bernie. Yeah. And, you know, then there's, I guess, what is considered a more establishment. Michigan, just work it out. Let us know how it goes.
1: That's what
0: vote blue no matter who.
1: That's what primaries are for, is to
0: right.
1: work it out.
0: Right. But I went bicycling with my good friend Allison this weekend, who was Jill Sobule's best friend. And, you know, Chris, I swear, on July 4th, maybe it was more than usual. I was, you know, also Rob Reiner appearing as George Washington in this last thing he did with Larry David. I don't think I knew greater patriots than the Reiners and Jill Sobule. And I said, is it weird? I think about them almost every day.
1: No, it's not weird.
0: I, you know, just because of the tragic, unexpected circumstances of their deaths. But I just, boy, I forgot Jill came in and sang this song for us Democratic Socialists.
1: Yeah.
0: Because, again, as we keep saying, that's different than socialism, and it's worlds away from communism, which is what Grampy was ranting about, right, all weekend long. Mm-hmm. And I just wanted to, in honor of my patriotic friend, I wanted to play a little bit of it.

0: Oh, my brilliant friend. In honor of her and the Reiners, and just this, we have to take our country back, Chris, after this, in this 250 celebration and, you know, the July 4th. I just was reminded of what a true patriotism looks like. Here's a fun fact. Philadelphia Freedom, the unofficial anthem of America's bicentennial, was actually written by a gay man, Elton John, about a lesbian, Billie Jean King, though neither of them were out at the time. Speaking of how things have changed since the bicentennial. And this one I love. Mayor Mamdani funds New York City's first ever pet food pantry program because even animals need love and support. If that's democratic socialism, I say yes, please.
1: And pets had an especially trying week.
0: Yes.
1: Fireworks.
0: Oh, my God. Exactly. And veterans is just...
1: Yeah. I've been lucky. Boots, neither Boots nor Jazz were ever bothered by fireworks. Well, so I've been very lucky.
0: But... Fortunately, and Sam knows, my hearing is bad enough that I have, like, a movie on loud enough that it covers it. So my dogs are like, I don't know, is she watching War Horse again? What's happening?
1: You watch War Horse?
0: I think I watched a little of it.
1: Okay.
0: Because it was about
1: a war and a horse.
0: I posted a short film about my love affair with a horse over the weekend. Go check it out on Instagram. Yeah, a horse tried to French kiss me in Hidden Valley. No, you know, Agoura, horse country out there. I was riding my bike.
1: Like, as in Hidden Valley Ranch?
0: I don't know. Is it of the ranch dressing?
1: I think it might be of
0: the
1: ranch dressing.
0: It's the whole area out there. Westlake, Agoura, Hidden Valley. It's a horse country.
1: It might be.
0: Yeah. Well, anyway, I am in love with a horse who tried to French kiss me. Okay. I'm not sure what Sean's doing, but okay. okay.
1: Sean is training.
0: Yeah, oh, I know. I understand. Okay. I see what he's doing.
1: Okay.
0: Oh, our friend Mike Nellis, who we'll see tomorrow, said, so apparently a woman who went on RFK's podcast and blamed the deaths of her twins on vaccines, quote, has been arrested for murdering those kids.
1: Yep.
0: How is this not front page news? Oh, my God. God save us from Maha
1: moms are a piece of work.
0: Yeah.
1: That whole subset of podcasts.
0: Part of how we got here. Yeah.
1: It's insane. Those people are effing insane.
0: Yeah, I told you, I was talking about how I just, this whole era of Trumpery, I've seen it just, you know, like my family used to be, we used to be funny about political differences and what, it's just one man has made, I mean, one of my dearest friends, for a long time, we're not friends anymore. She's an anti-vaxxer. She's in that hole. And I just morally, with a million people dying of COVID, I couldn't. And also, I'm like, nobody I know wants to be around someone that's not vaccinated.
1: Right.
0: And she had the crazy, like, oh, you're shedding vaccine. So she couldn't be around me because of this idiot that has, like, just made everything a divisive issue.
1: It's like, all of a sudden, everything that was once fringe suddenly became mainstream and it became policy.
0: Yeah.
1: We need to undo this.
0: Yeah. No, exactly. All right. You know who can do it?
1: Who?
0: Speaking of patriots, Patriot Paula Poundstone. Say that real fast.
1: Patriot Paula Poundstone with a ping-pong
0: party? Patriot Paula Poundstone.
1: At a ping-pong
0: party? Who has ping-pong parties? On pogo sticks. We'll be here in just a bit. When she drives up the cliff, as she calls where I live, which is not anywhere near a cliff. I don't know
1: it's
0: what
1: a cliff.
0: She calls me Snow White that lives up on a cliff.
1: I climb the cliff on my bicycle every day.
0: It's not a cliff.
1: It's a cliff.
0: Okay.
1: That part of the street is a cliff down here.
0: All right, Grandpa. 19 minutes after the hour, this portion of the show brought to you by my very, very not natural Vibrians. See how I put the extra syllable in there?
1: Yes.
0: And the wrong emphasis?
1: Right.
0: Because Vibrians, it is the best face product I've ever used. 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

0: Stephanie Miller.
1: Yep, let's do it. It is the Stephanie Miller Show. Paula Poundstone coming up in studio. Dee says, I just can't get over the Smithsonian planning for 10 years for a 250th celebration, then Trump taking all of the money, ruining all the plans for his racist party, and then the weather ruining his plans, and all his racists having to take shelter in the African-American Smithsonian Museum. It's just perfect. They read a plaque or two.
2: I dare say chef's kiss.
1: Yes. Chef's kiss. That's what it's doing. Yeah, other people said that, too. Leighton said, hear me out. Night at the Museum 4. Well, actually, MAGA supporters and Proud Boys trapped overnight in the Smithsonian National Museum of African American History and Culture. The exhibits come alive. Yeah, I went the same place. Or like a reverse Get Out. It's fantastic. The movie ideas are endless. Bella, get on that if you're listening. Let's go.
3: Write a screenplay.
1: Want a screenplay? On my desk, end of business. I don't care that you don't still work for me. Let's go.
3: By COB.
1: Stop lollygagging around. Marie in Atlanta. Hello, Marie. Hello, Marie.
4: Oh, thanks for taking my call. Can you hear me?
1: Yes, yeah. Go ahead.
3: Hi.
4: Okay, sorry. So Trump unfortunately doesn't realize that he actually did celebrate African-American freedom because in 1827, New York passed a emancipation law. And it was supposed to go into effect on July the 4th, but because of fear of some retribution, African Americans actually celebrated it on July the 5th. So the fireworks display going off on the 5th? Thank you. Thank you, Mother Nature. We appreciate it.
1: Yes. It's almost like Mother Nature is trying to tell us something. I can't think what it is, Chris. Thoughtful chin scratch. Oh, does Sam know how to find Give Me a Sign? Just any kind of sign? What do you think that would be called? Would it be called Give Me a Sign?
3: I don't think it's an instant replay. I think it's in the computer.
1: Sean's looking.
3: Yeah.
1: Okay.
3: let's.
1: All right. Yeah. We'll just let. I'm doing training wheels for the boy.
3: Yes.
1: It's okay. All right.
3: For the boy. He's like 35.
1: Can I?
3: Come on.
1: Everybody's young to me.
3: Well.
1: whatever the alphabet soup is, G, could X, you, Z, I don't know
3: you
1: what you're...
3: Could be his grandmother?
1: By the way,
3: biologically, I think you could.
1: I think I could.
3: Yeah.
1: Thanks for bringing that up. By the way, is it called Gen Z because that's the last one? Like, we're done?
3: Well, then,
1: pretty much
3: after that
1: because
3: is Gen
1: of
3: Alpha.
1: Climate change.
3: After that is Gen Alpha.
1: Oh, we're starting over.
3: We're starting over.
1: Or it could be the apocalypse.
5: Yeah, because technically millennials are Gen Y, but
3: that didn't stick.
1: Why? We don't know.
3: I was always Gen X.
1: Why is it Gen X? Why is it not called Y?
3: Because they didn't like that.
1: Oh, all right. Well, I think they rejected it. I think because the apocalypse is near. I think Mother Nature is telling us we're pretty much in the end times. Don't you think? It looked apocalyptic. The smoke from all the right.
3: No.
1: The stupid fireworks and.
3: Should have been in my neighborhood.
1: Pardon?
3: Should have been in my neighborhood.
1: Oh, God. Jeez. Mine's like Da Nang. It's really... And it goes on all... Who is up until all night doing it? Why? Why all night? All night long with the fireworks.
3: I think Sam lives near, like, Dodger Stadium, and so you get fireworks all summer.
1: Yeah. Robin Trish of...
3: Yeah, of Robin Trish.
1: Yes, live over there. That's crazy town.
5: Pre and post 4th of July.
3: Oh, God.
1: And they have, like, 47 dogs.
3: Yeah, oh, God.
1: Oh, boy. Okay, speaking of patriots, Russian President Vladimir Putin called President Trump and congratulated him for the U.S. 250 Independence Day. The Kremlin says the call lasted an hour and a half. Putin invited Trump to visit Russia because, of course, he did. Andrew said Donald Trump gave Vladimir Putin more attention on Independence Day than he gave the country he's supposed to lead. And can I just say, speaking of patriots, Rob Reiner started InvestigateRussia.org. Mm-hmm. He was out in front very early warning what a traitor Donald Trump is. And I just love someone posted the Larry David sketch and said, Rob Reiner had the last laugh. I seriously thought this was AI, but apparently it was his last role as George Washington on Larry David's historical sketch comedy series, Life Larry and the Pursuit of Unhappiness. Way to go, Uncle Rob. 29 minutes after the hour, Stephanie Miller Show.
0: I'm Rick Smith, and this is Labor History in Two. On this day in labor history, the year was 1937. That was the day Secretary of Labor Francis Perkins announced that sit-down strikes were unsuited to America and believed labor unions would abandon using the tactic altogether. Her declaration came in the form of an open letter to Republican Congressman William Ditter of Pennsylvania. In the wake of the Flint sit-down strike, he had insisted on clarification of her perspective towards sit-down strikes. 1937 had been rocked by a wave of sit-downs everywhere. Workers made huge gains using the tactic, especially during the historic GM strike in Flint, Michigan. During the strike, Secretary Perkins asserted that the legality of sit-downs had not yet been determined. In her open letter, Perkins noted that she accepted the opinion of the Third Circuit Court of Appeals. That court had just ruled that thousands of striking hosiery workers at Apex Hosiery in Philadelphia had acted unlawfully when they employed the tactic in their tumultuous strike weeks before. She added, quote, "It is not and never has been an official position of the Department of Labor or the Secretary that sit-down strikes are either lawful, desirable, or appropriate. In fact, the officers of the Department and the Secretary have urged union leaders and members not to use the method and to bend every effort to take men out of a plant where used. It is also full of hazards to the progressive democratic development of trade unionism and to the orderly process of collective bargaining and cooperation with employers on the basis of a recognized status." Perkins' statement helped provide the basis for a legal backlash against the tactic, ruled illegal just 2 years later. Labor History in Two, brought to you by the Illinois Labor History Society and The Rick Smith Show. For more information, go to laborhistoryin2.com.
6: A teenager spent the summer cleaning desks with his mother so he could afford a pair of baseball cleats. By the end of the summer, he had saved $80. But before he could get on the team, he learned he needed a sports physical, and the physical cost exactly $80. So he gave up on the shoes. For pediatrician Dr. Anna Malinow, that moment captured something she would confirm in subsequent decades working in the field. America's healthcare system wasn't merely inefficient. It was fundamentally unjust. It didn't only hurt us in big ways, like forcing us to choose between getting expensive medical treatments or living sick, or having to choose the quote-unquote least worst but always very expensive health insurance policy. It also hurts us in small ways, forcing us to compromise to save a few bucks, to make a thousand little choices that, though small, can cost us the quality of our life. Today, Dr. Malinow is a retired physician helping lead a movement that's using language usually reserved for political revolutions. As we approach Independence Day and the 250th anniversary of the Declaration of Independence, activists are calling for a new declaration. 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

0: Trump sent up for voting on the cost of living. The same states. Look at this. Minus 22 points, minus 21, minus 24, minus 26 in Ohio, minus 29 in North Carolina, and minus 36 in Maine. In each of the six key Senate races where the cost of living is the number one issue, across the board, he is no better than minus 21 points. Donald John Trump is an anchor dragging down these Republican candidates across the board. If they lose the Senate, it will be because of Donald Trump becoming so unpopular, especially on the cost of living.
1: Oh, wow. So sad. Ooh, so stinky, those poll numbers. Ooh. Okay. I, you know what will help is new ranting about communism. Oh, can we find Walter the dog? Is it in there? That's basically
2: Tiger Walter.
1: That's what anyone under 11 billion years old hears, Chris, is just Grampy. Ay, ay, ay, ay. Communist cloud. There's communists in the cloud. That was what his whole speech was. Can I just recap?
2: Yeah.
1: Yeah. Okay.
3: Ay, ay, ay, ay. Communists.
1: Okay. Stuart,
2: gotta wait for the growl.
1: Okay. All right. Stuart Stevens, former Republican strategist, said, according to Trump, I'm a member of a communist party. Who knew? I guarantee you every Republican running in the midterms that's not in a bright red district is groaning. Trump's quote-unquote strategy to pretend that we still live in the Red Scare 1950s and he's Joseph McCarthy is a bit perplexing. I guarantee you nobody under the age of 55 has any idea what the hell he's even talking about. Keep it up, Grampy. Good job. And Arthur says, Americans still don't grasp how utterly depraved yam... That's with boobs. And the GOP are. They created a shadow Freedom 250. Routed
2: yam what?
1: Yam tees, you know.
2: Oh,
1: yeah.
2: Okay.
1: That's a lot of people call them that. Yam boobs, whatever. It's not as fun as the T word, is it? Yay. Okay.
2: Oh, God.
1: Come on, they're fun. They created a shadow Freedom 250, routed taxpayer money through the National Park Foundation to enrich themselves and robbed us all of a once-in-a-lifetime celebration. This isn't patriotism, it's plunder. Thank you. Thank you and thank you.
2: Yeah.
1: That's exactly, I do. It feels like it's gotten stolen from us, you know? Mm-hmm. Just like our entire, nobody feels like celebrating, mm-hmm. right? I mean, it's okay.
2: Well, I mean, you know, I on Instagram I said, you know, happy America 250.
1: Happy something.
2: Yeah, I mean, you know, yeah, I still love this country even though the leadership sucks.
1: Me too. Did you see, this is the, it looks like Apocalypse Now pretty much, doesn't it? It's the fireworks.
2: It looks like headlights in a fog.
1: Someone posted, guys, and I'm asking this in the nicest, most sincere voice, what the actual is this? You cannot see the fireworks through the explosions and smoke. That's pretty much sums up the entire Trump era. Bud said, conservatives always claim they believe in signs from God. In the past few days, we've had windstorms, hail, rainstorms, and a heat wave. God is speaking, and MAGA is acting like nothing is happening. It is literally our soundbite come to life. Just send us a sign, any kind of sign, if America's on the wrong path.
2: We'll find that later.
1: No. Angela in Maryland. Hello, Angela.
4: Good morning. I just wanted to welcome Sam. I am the physically challenged accounting superhero of the Stephanie Miller Show.
1: I know you, Angela.
4: And I don't want Sam to worry that there are millions of people listening right now. Just go ahead and do your job. You're doing great.
1: He is.
4: Going to be wonderful.
1: He doesn't understand the embrace of Steph Head Nation.
2: Yeah.
1: We literally never let you go, do we, Sean? We are very clingy.
4: No, never. Never. We're so clingy. But have fun. The people that are around you are great.
1: Thank you.
4: And you'll be great.
1: Don't you think the a cult emulates its leader, and in this case, me, because I am so clingy.
4: Yeah, well,
1: Steph Head Nation is equally clingy.
4: Yes. But there's cults you want to be in. There's cults you actually want to be in because they do good.
2: Don't bring in a pitcher of Kool-Aid and we'll be fine.
1: I'm that Kool-Aid mom.
2: Yeah.
1: I'm Kool-Aid mom. But,
2: yeah,
1: but mine's healthy and sugar-free.
2: Yeah, Kool-Aid man bursts through the wall. Oh, yeah!
1: That's you. someone said that's the only difference between Trump and Jim Jones is Trump would charge you for the Kool-Aid. The idiots would gladly pay. Can I pay more for this?
2: And Trump would use store brand. Kool-Aid.
1: Yes. So Aaron Parnast posted that picture of this poor young black woman on the, you know, on the subway in D.C. with all the, who are they? I don't. White nationalist something. Yes. This image is from today. A black woman sits on the D.C. Metro as masked white nationalists prepare to march on our nation's capital. This is America's 250th anniversary. And someone said this is the photo that will likely show up in history books one day. Hundreds of masked white nationalists march in D.C. to celebrate America's 250th. This is America for shame. And she looks terrified.
2: Yeah.
1: You know, it's one of those iconic pictures, right?
2: Yeah. And Doug Burgum, you know, was on the shows this weekend, and they asked him about it, and he's like, oh, yeah, I can't condemn them. They're freedom of speech.
1: Oh, yes. There's always freedom of speech for bigots on their side. Yeah. Okay. Someone else said, Keith said, comparing him giving a speech in inclement weather to the brave men storming the beaches in Normandy. Okay. Yes. Trump compares going forward with his Freedom 250 speech to the Normandy invasion because... Just his hair and the rain, you know, is same Normandy beach, same thing. Okay, and Stephanie said this whole white pride crowd locked in the National Museum of African American History and Culture during a thunderstorm is giving the best horror movie made vibes ever, and I'm here for it. Yeah, I like the reverse Get Out. I may go with that. I like the Night at the Living of the Living Museum. What is it called?
2: Night of the Museum.
1: Night of the Museum.
2: Night of the Living Museum.
1: Night of the Living.
2: Yeah, I think you're mashing up two
1: different genres
2: there.
1: Night of the Museum, part bigot.
2: I see.
1: Come on, someone get on this. We're in Hollywood. Let's go. An empty fair with empty booths and a collapsing stage. Oh, did you see that? The part of the stage falling on the dancers?
2: Yeah. I mean, I feel bad for them.
1: I did too. I'm glad no one was hurt. I was like, oh my God, what a show. A shuttered reflecting pool surrounded by armed guards, a demolished White House, and a bunch of Proud Boys marching through D.C. seems about right to showcase what Trump has done to America. Steve in Chicago. Hey, Steve.
5: Hello.
1: Hi.
5: I'm sure Bella is already on this, but I really hope there's a scene in the movie where the white supremacists who have to take shelter in the African American Museum are completely soaked to the bone, and so they have to buy African American Museum T-shirts and sweatshirts to wear home.
2: Yeah,
1: I like it. See, this is a pitch meeting.
6: Trump and America.
1: Wow. Okay, Sam is too good. That was before I even asked for it. Thank you, Sam. That was an off-air audible. And then I will cue you.
2: He's learning.
1: No, he's doing great.
2: Yes.
1: Hackett said, literal Nazis marching the streets of D.C. for America's 250th anniversary. That is Trump's America. That's springtime.
6: Springtime for Trump and America.
7: Sam, you're doing so good. I swear to God.
8: Thank you. At least I know how to use this thing.
7: Yeah. You've learned my box faster than anybody ever has.
2: Oh, God. Call HR.
7: Is it more sexual harassment if it's louder? I think so.
1: Okay. All right. So, see, we just made a bit out of it. That's how we do. Yeah, and one last one. Carrie said, when I think about what a fabulous celebration the Smithsonian folks had planned and then see the show that Trump replaced it with, I am outraged and very sad for my country. We all should be. All right. Governor Pritzker on the reflecting pool debacle.
9: Trump has turned 1600 Pennsylvania Avenue from the People's House to a nut house, where he's retreated to the last and only respite of the desperate and the damned, paranoid self-delusion. Like it or not, Donald Trump is a reflecting pool of our politics. You can paint the bottom blue, but it won't conceal the polluted water above.
1: Oh my God, can I just... to our point about... general sweep of arm. Trump says he personally asked FIFA's president to review U.S. striker's controversial red card, adding, quote, I didn't think it was a foul. Oh, okay. Well, see, he's everybody. He's everything now. He's king of the world. He's the president. He's the soccer official. It's the only one that matters because he didn't think so. So, yeah. Okay. Eastwood says, Jeanine Pirro protecting the rights of Subway sandwiches and floating paint chips, one press conference at a time. I swear every scene is out of Veep or like, right?
10: Mm-hmm.
2: Yeah.
1: What's the other one? Curb Your Enthusiasm, right?
2: Well, since it's DC based.
1: Right. Yes. Okay.
2: I mean,
1: yes.
2: Curb Your Enthusiasm was based in, you know, Brentwood.
1: Yes. Well, Cheryl Hines is in both, so
2: well,
1: you know,
2: okay.
1: That's connective tissue.
2: Yes.
1: Yeah, she's the Kevin Bacon of this whole show.
2: I see.
1: All right. I need some spicy Cajun.
2: Okay.
1: For breakfast, thank you.
10: We've come to a really, really bad place. The Supreme Court, four f***ing people in the Supreme Court don't even believe that the 14th Amendment exists. And you got an entire movement in this country that wants to deny the First Amendment. We're in trouble. This election is the whole ball of wax, I think.
1: Yep. Sue in Rockville. Hello, Sue.
11: Hey there. I hope you guys all had a really good Fourth or a good long weekend, however you did.
1: Oh, and I hear your air quality is also horrible now due to the completely overblown fireworks celebration.
11: Oh. We're only code red. D.C. was code purple. My daughter's family had to escape to Annapolis to get the hell out of D.C. We've kind of cleared out, and that's what I wanted to just mention. So, you know, when Rick Wilson said ETTD, everything Trump touches dies, we didn't know how profoundly accurate it was. So it was a complete disaster down in D.C., and I will tell you that after midnight, we could hear them, the explosions up here 45 minutes north. But when you live in a blue state and in a big blue county, they do things right. So they canceled the parade. They canceled the performances. It rained. We had terrific thunderstorms and everything until about 8:30. And then the skies cleared, the temperature dropped to 77. We all got a message that said the fireworks will go on at 9:45. For a half hour, we had a glorious fireworks display. No pollution, everyone from everywhere in the world, because we are Montgomery County, and then everyone went home clapping and laughing and having a great time.
1: Yeah.
11: And that's the America people can have if they vote for Democrats and get rid of this incompetent, dangerous fool.
1: Yep, absolutely. All right, that was a very patriotic 4th of July rant.
2: Yeah.
1: By Sue in Rockville. Someone, again, said Congress found that the Trump administration engaged in wire fraud to misappropriate taxpayer funds. And Marlene said trying to steal everything they can grab before the midterms. That's where we're at. We keep saying it every week, Chris. It is literally a smash and grab.
2: That's right.
1: One more. Graham Plattner, Oyster Guy, as we call him, in Maine.
12: We have it in our power to build something to take this country back. To take it back. To take it back from corporations, from private equity, from hedge funds, to take it back from establishment politicians, to take it back from the Epstein class, to take it back from people who for far too long have felt that they are above the rules, that they, because of their power and their wealth, simply get to dictate to the rest of us. Well, they don't, not anymore.
2: That's why he's ahead.
1: Yeah. By the way, speaking of taking back and the rule of law, we won't get to all these headlines. Trump can't delay payment to E. Jean Carroll. Trump DOJ leaks sealed Jack Smith report in massive bungle.
2: Mm-hmm.
1: Every single story is either corruption, incompetence,
2: or idiocy.
1: Just idiocy. And DOJ defies the judge's order to release more Epstein files. So here we are. Every day, it's the same, you know, lather, rinse, and repeat of... never mind. Mommy needs a little nap now before Paula Poundstone gets here, because she's really...
2: She's unruly.
1: Yeah,
2: she's climbing the cliff right now.
1: All right, 47 minutes after the hour, this portion of the show brought to you by My Medical Emergency Kit. 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
2: Sheesh.
1: Right? 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
3: Smile, buddy.
2: Come on, smile. 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

0: portion by the of the show brought to you by me. Let's just say I didn't want to give up the big lie. Let's just say I'm doing a practice run.
1: Okay.
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1: You did.
0: No pressure. Call 347-269-1868 today. 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Make your plan with Chapter now. 54 minutes after the hour, Patriot Paula Poundstone will be here on a pogo stick presently.
1: I wonder if she's bringing her pogo stick.
0: I wonder if she took PPP money. Just kidding. Okay. I was on a P theme. All right. Mike says, the more I look at pics last night of the bicentennial celebration, we've been talking about that all morning, the angrier I get that Trump ruined the 250th celebration the Smithsonian been planning. He robbed us all of a once-in-a-lifetime event. The fact that he was president during this is just...
1: I mean, Ford wasn't the best president, but he was president during the bicentennial,
0: right.
1: And it was...
0: Right. And being from a Republican family, I took that rather unfortunate picture with him.
1: Yes, you did.
0: So that's why I don't like Ford, because there's somewhere a picture of a prepubescent me.
1: Oof. With your original nose.
0: Yeah. Oh, and that like link from Mod Squad hair and some, I think I was wearing like a green halter dress. Really awful.
1: You never take really good pictures awful. In green. Have you noticed that?
0: I know.
1: Green and it's pashminas.
0: Color. It must be because I hate myself. Why do I hate myself?
1: I don't know.
0: Oh, with Cher. I had a once-in-a-lifetime opportunity to get a picture with Cher, and I was wearing, and not just a wrinkly green pashmina.
1: Yeah.
0: Do we have the wreck of the green pashmina? Oh. Just for the, because Sam is going to need to be brought up to date on Stephanie Miller lore, which is, which is quite prolific at this point.
1: Well,
0: this string of my embarrassments.
1: Wreck of
0: right?
1: the lime green pashmina.
0: Okay, all right. We're calling audibles.
1: We are.
0: Okay. Do we get it? Don't do a red flag on the play. We're calling audibles.
1: Well, then I'll have to call Trump to get the red flag taken care of.
0: Right, of course.
1: Oh, here it is. That was quick, Sam.
0: Wow, good, Sam.
2: The legend lives on from Chickaborga on down of the little chick they call Won't You Goose Me.
0: I'm from Chickawaga.
2: On Superior, she feels if she's had a good meal, and her ideas come from I Love Lucy.

0: Rocky Mountain, Mike. You are a full-time scamp.
1: That song is like very short compared to the original.
0: Yeah, the original is 47 days long, as all songs from the 70s were.
1: Yeah.
0: They're very long stories. Yeah. Okay, Seth, Homo of Hope, hello.
2: Hello, homos and millennials. So first in housekeeping, millennial Sam, welcome to the show. And if you, have a screenplay in the trunk of your car, please don't mention that to Stephanie. That's yourself. I'm not sure of your parentage, but you look like you could be my husband's son. So you're very handsome.
0: And great.
2: Nurse Sean, thanks for being there.
1: Yeah. Thank you, Sean.
2: So two things. Number one, Trump talking about him speaking during the fireworks, like being at Normandy.
0: Yes.
2: It's the same as him saying not getting an STD in the 80s was his personal Vietnam.
0: Right.
2: Everything is about him.
0: Yeah.
2: And yes, I was in New York City for the bicentennial, and it was so exciting. You could just feel it. It's the energy, everybody in the streets.
0: Yep.
2: And this just feels like bad trumpet.
0: Yeah. Yep. Hopefully you knew that wasn't about being bisexual. The bicentennial was in... Seth gets confused. All right, Paula Poundstone, next.
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1: And take care, people!
2: A teenager spent the summer cleaning desks with his mother so he could afford a pair of baseball cleats. By the end of the summer, he had saved $80. But before he could get on the team, he learned he needed a sports physical, and the physical cost exactly $80. So he gave up on the shoes. For pediatrician Dr. Anna Malino, that moment captured something she would confirm in subsequent decades working in the field. America's healthcare system wasn't merely inefficient. It was fundamentally unjust. It didn't only hurt us in big ways, like forcing us to choose between getting expensive medical treatments or living sick, or having to choose the quote-unquote least worst but always very expensive health insurance policy. It also hurts us in small ways, forcing us to compromise to save a few bucks, to make 1,000 little choices that, though small, can cost us the quality of our life. Today, Dr. Malino is a retired physician helping lead a movement that's using language usually reserved for political revolutions. As we approach Independence Day and the 250th anniversary of the Declaration of Independence, activists are calling for a new declaration. This time, independence from what they call the U.S. medical industrial complex. Welcome to Code WAC, where we break down how our healthcare system really works, what it means for you, and how we can make it better for everyone. I'm your host, Brenda Gazar. How did one pediatrician go from treating patients to helping organize a national movement? And why do supporters say incremental reforms are no longer enough? Dr. Anna Malino spent 3 decades working as a pediatrician with immigrant, refugee, and underserved children in Ohio, Texas, Pennsylvania, and California before retiring as clinical professor of pediatrics from the University of California, San Francisco School of Medicine. She's past president of Physicians for a National Health Program and is currently on the steering committee of National Single Payer. This is the first episode of a 2-part series. Dr. Anna Malino realized early on in her 30-year career as a pediatrician that our healthcare system needed more than just occasional fixes. It needed systemic reform. While working at a follow-up emergency room clinic in Houston, she spoke to a mother whose teenage son was trying out for the school baseball team. He had helped his mother clean desks at a school over the summer to save up $80 to buy a pair of cleats. However, he soon realized that he had to pay that amount to have a physical before the trials, so he paid for the physical and gave up the shoes.
3: That day, I knew I had to do something beyond tinkering around the edges. The system was just cruel and unjust, and I was going to change it.
2: Dr. Malino ended up sending the mother a check for $80 so her son could buy the shoes, but she knew it wasn't going to fix our broken healthcare system. Over the next 3 decades, Dr. Malino encountered story after story that convinced her the problem wasn't individual bad luck. It was the system itself. There was the child that had a skin infection that turned into a blood infection and required hospitalization because the parents couldn't afford oral antibiotics. And the uninsured child with newly diagnosed type 1 diabetes whose family was considering selling the family farm to afford his life-saving insulin.
3: Or the child that I took care of with asthma

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2: Most Americans have heard of President Eisenhower's warning about the military-industrial complex. 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
2: National Single Payer recently launched what it calls the Declaration of Independence from the Medical Industrial Complex.
1: On this 250th anniversary of the Declaration of Independence, we declare it is time for the people to rise up, organize, take control of the healthcare system, and run it in the interest of the public instead of in the interest of profit. 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

0: When you have a president of the United States who is focused on making money for himself, that corruption leaves us all worse off, because it means he's picking favorites, not based on what benefits the American people, but what benefits him and his children.
1: Thank you, Patriot Josh Shapiro.
2: Yes.
1: Christopher,
2: what?
1: Who said, I cannot celebrate America's 250th birthday, but I will cheer the restoration of our democracy when it happens with everything in my heart. Who said that?
3: Fred Flintstone.
1: No, Patriot Paula Poundstone said that. Patriot Paula Poundstone, who frequently on a pogo stick...

0: Kai Patriot Paula Poundstone, who frequently on a pogo stick preaches about patriotism.
1: I do a two daily video series. One is a countdown till November 3rd.
0: Yeah.
1: And for some stupid reason, I don't know what I was thinking.
0: Yes.
1: I started from the very beginning saying I will add a pogo on my pogo stick every day until we take back the House and the Senate.
0: Yes.
1: So let me tell you something. We got to take back the House and the Senate.
0: I know. I saw this, Patriot Paula Poundstone. You said, for those of you watching my countdown videos on YouTube, there appears to be a lot of you, although I'm doing I'm doing better than Trump State Fair. Well, that's a high bar.
1: Yeah.
0: You're missing pogo sticking.
1: Yeah.
0: Yeah.
1: Yeah.
0: Paula Poundstone
1: so
0: on a pogo.
1: Yeah. I pogo stick every night. Yeah. Boy, you know, I'm so happy to be here. Thank you for having me. However, there's only a few more days of the

0: Great American State Fair.
1: Yes.
0: And, you know, yes. I'm sorry to be here instead of there.
1: Yeah. Yeah.
0: There's a baptism pool, Stephanie.
1: Dana Goldberg and I talked about some shows early on in my stand-up career where there was literally, like, maybe two or three people, you know, and you just go sit in the chair, like, next to them. That's what the State Fair looks like.
0: Yeah.
1: Have you had those gigs where just, like, three, two people?
0: Where you had to do, well, not when I was selling tickets to them.
1: I did. There were some rough nights at Yuck Yucks for me, let me tell you what.
0: I'm up to, I can pack a front row.
1: Yeah.
0: Doesn't matter the size of the venue, man. I can pack a front row.
1: I meant before you were Paula Poundstone, Patriot on a pogo stick.
0: I had on open mic nights, I remember in San Francisco, they would make you go on in the middle of the night when there was like, well, there, you know, there'd be two people.
1: Yes.
0: And I'd go, let's call it quit. No, you don't get another slot if you don't go on
1: this
0: now.
1: Is it.
2: And those two people were really, really drunk.
0: Yes.
1: Yeah, I meant pre-famous Paula Poundstone, before Robin Williams discovered you in San Francisco and you became Paula Poundstone on a pogo stick. I meant those days, the early days.
0: So I have worked crowds the size of the Great American State Fair, what I like to call the
1: And then my other illustrious... My other illustrious night, Stand Up New York, when I finally got a spot. And then right as I was, they were introducing me, Chris Rock came in and did like an hour superset. And then they're like, okay, now you're on. And I was like.
0: Yeah. That's the problem with those showcase clubs.
1: Yeah. It's like, you know, thanks.
0: A lot of times, by the way, you may even be following somebody who isn't well known. But they're doing their very best,
1: right?
0: Whatever they right.
1: Damn
0: and
1: them.
0: You're in there thinking you might try out that thing about nipples. just gonna run it up the flagpole tonight.
1: And I then, like nipples. Go ahead. What is it? Can you do the nipple material for me?
0: I don't really. Okay. I just think nipples is a funny word.
1: I do too. And now we're in the era of American justice where nipple is frequently mentioned. There was the nipple material was discussed in situation regarding the Epstein files.
0: Absolutely right.
1: Yes.
0: How could I have
1: Should we release the nipple?
0: You know, when they were discussing, defense. And military stuff, they were just on, what was it, WhatsApp or, right?
2: Yeah.
0: They were
2: not even on.
1: Signal.
2: Right.
1: Yeah.
0: That's what it was, yeah. But when they discussed the nipple
1: material,
0: they went right into that situation room.
1: Yeah. And I'm also a nipple aficionado, but I...
0: I'm surprised you weren't called in on that.
2: Yeah.
0: You're still dedicated to this.
1: Thank you.
2: You didn't have your WhatsApp on.
1: I would have showed up, party hats out. My high beams on, I would have been there, like Patriot Paula Poundstone. I would have.
0: You would have pogo sticked.
1: Yeah, to preach.
2: Pogo sticking helps with the nipples.
1: About party hats.
2: Yeah.
0: Boy.
1: Okay. A federal judge rejected Trump's request for more time to respond to E. Jean Carroll's demand for the $5.8 million she won in a civil lawsuit against him. District Judge Lewis Kaplan denied the request in a one-sentence order. I just like, we're down to that. Just, you know, pay up, bitch. Is that what I don't know if that's what the order said.
2: Words to that effect.
1: So he has now what? He must reply by July 7th. But
0: who is that district judge? Who?
1: Lewis Kaplan.
0: Yeah, because he had already gone before Gabe Kaplan.
1: Yeah, and that how'd that go?
0: He said pay up. He said pay up.
1: Did he?
2: Yeah.
1: Did
2: he said welcome back.
1: No, he said up your nose with a rubber hose.
0: Oh yeah.
1: I'm almost certain.
0: Yeah, you're right. I forgot about that phrase.
1: That was that ruling.
0: Do you know when I was in high school and I would watch that show, it would just depress the heck out of me because. I felt so immature. I'm looking at these high school students. And
1: who are like 50.
0: You know, you never see a parent. Yeah. That's what.
1: They looked, maybe 47.
2: Especially Epstein.
0: Exactly. Yeah. And not too many years later, right? And I was a young adult. I'm in line at a grocery store. Uh-huh. And the actor who played Epstein was in front of me. And I'm like, for God's sakes, he was 40 when he played the role. That's exactly what I'm like.
1: I don't know why we stumbled into this on Friday. Is how come all the girls on... What was the show? Family? How come they all lived at home until they were like 53? Yeah. I don't understand. Remember they were all on the staircase? And you're like, isn't that one like... Okay. On Social Security? I don't... What's happening?
0: Well, you know, to conserve money.
1: Yeah.
0: Yeah. Yeah.
2: It was
0: yeah.
2: the 70s.
1: Remember, we have a welcome back connection. The one time Jim Ward was sick and couldn't come in and do voices, they... How did we find that guy?
2: Jim Ward sent him.
1: Oh, thanks, Jim. Mm-hmm. So he said, well, I do Horseshack. That was the only impression he did, and we were like,
0: he did that?
2: Yeah. Oh, Mr. Cutter!
1: I was like, well, if there is a call for that impression, we will definitely
0: Yeah.
1: Let you know.
0: I took a Rorschach test one time, but I misunderstood. And so I kept looking at ink spots going, oh, oh, oh.
1: You are a delightful little scamp. Do you know that? Okay.
0: Oh, so I interrupted. You were doing news stuff, and I just...
1: Yeah.
0: You just
1: blurted.
0: I blurted.
1: Who invites Paula Poundstone to just blurt stuff out? Yeah. Willy-nilly.
0: No, I
2: haven't. She brought out her Horseshack material.
0: You know what? I have been chafing to do my Horseshack material for I don't know how long.
1: For how many years?
0: Yeah, and I looked over my vast calendar, and I said, where can I do it? Bing, bing, bing, bing.
1: Woman meets the moment.
2: Well...
1: Okay.
2: If you can't do your Horseshack material here, where can you do it? Really?
0: Yeah. Well, precisely.
1: That voice guy that showed up has been taking her gig for years. Here she is.
0: We work together a lot.
1: All right. Here's our Governor Newsom on the corruption. Here we go.
3: He works for one man. That one man has added more than $4 billion to his personal fortune while sitting in what is supposed to be a public trust. He told you that he was going to drain the swamp. He didn't drain the swamp. He gave it a presidential suite with gold leaf. This is a corruption story. This is a heist. This is corruption with a flag pen.
1: Sam, do we have any mob music, whatever you can find? Paula, it's just that he says it all out loud now. Mm-hmm. He said, this is from the interview, I don't know, on CNBC. He said, Intel came in, they had a problem. I said, I can solve your problem, but I want 10% of the company. Somebody said that's not very American. I said, no, I think it's very American, actually, and I've done that with other deals.
0: By the way,
1: what president goes, I need a little taste, a little something, a little, you know.
0: Yeah, but isn't communism this state-run companies?
1: Yes.
0: Right?
1: Yeah. So, Daddy needs a little taste.
0: Yeah.
1: Yeah.
0: Yeah. Well, you know.
1: Put it in a paper bag. Cash.
0: You come to me on the day of my daughter's wedding.
1: Bring it to the bada bing. Oh, you got your Godfather in my Sopranos. Okay.
0: Oh my gosh. See, yeah. I never saw the Sopranos.
2: I didn't either. See?
1: Oh.
0: Yeah, we never saw the Sopranos.
1: You two are both, you're fired.
0: We're the
1: you're
0: two fired. That never saw
1: you're
0: the Sopranos.
1: You're both fired.
2: Right,
1: you're both
2: exactly.
1: Fired.
0: Yeah. You know.
2: I've seen the Godfather.
1: Okay. Well, because you hadn't. He once blurted that out. He's never seen the Godfather. I was like, what? Dad.
0: Yeah, I have to see it. Godfather.
2: Hey, I mean, when you watch it, you're like, oh, so that's where all of these stereotypes come from.
1: Yes. Okay.
0: Oh, so that's why you hadn't watched it? Because you really were fighting against it.
1: Did you grow up on an island with a volleyball? What is...
2: I mob movies...
1: Yeah, Wilson didn't take you to see any movies.
2: Paul
1: Poundstone loved that joke. Okay.
0: I saw Castaway not that long ago.
2: Oh, okay.
1: Oh,
0: yeah.
1: All right.
0: For my first time, by the way.
2: Oh. It's a good movie.
1: Wow.
0: Yeah, I thought it was a good movie, and I'm alone a lot, so there were some pointers. I'm alone a lot.
2: Oh.
0: Okay, do you want to hear about a personal crisis?
1: Yeah. Sure. Oh, yes, please.
0: Okay. So I've been having some memory problems and sometimes just some confusion. And sometimes I don't really like things like photos. If somebody shows me a picture, I always have to say, and what is it I'm looking at? Because once someone tells me, I can put the pieces together, but just on my own, I can't. All right. So long story short, which, by the way, I've never done before.
1: No.
0: So I go to a neurologist and they do Trump's test. They did Trump's test.
2: Yeah.
0: You know, and so I emailed him to get the answers. And they do Trump's test, you know, giraffe, whatever that I can't even remember anymore. But and one of the things in this test is you have to draw this or copy this little geometric shape. Well, I almost cried. I mean, I could not. So, you know, I say to the neurologist, you know, okay, is this just aging? She said, no, I don't think so. And so, you know, do the MRI. Well, indeed, there's like spots on my brain. Okay, enough that you go.
1: By the way,
0: whoa.
1: Did your tears change the shape of the geometric thing you were drawing?
0: No, they could have.
1: Tear stains?
0: They could have. It tore the paper. Yeah, it tore the paper when I went to erase. All right, so then they send you to like the big tester.
2: Sure.
1: Yeah,
0: okay,
1: yeah,
0: the big tester. And, you know, because this is really going to tell you who, you know, where the. And so go, take a couple of hours of testing, right? And it's another. Geometric shape, and I just, I can't. And now I get the, you know, I have the meeting where they tell you what the, okay, where you got it. One, by the way, one of the things they told me was this section of my brain that's affected is balance. And I didn't even bother telling her. I pogo stick every night.
1: Okay.
0: But, all right, so.
1: So I just can I confirm this is the short version of the long story?
0: Yes, this is short version of the long story. Well, I don't know because I can't do shapes. But. So I get the big geometric shape.
2: Right.
0: Cannot for the life of me do. And now I go to get the information about what's wrong.
1: Yeah.
0: Can't do geometric shapes. That's what's wrong.
2: That's what's wrong.
0: I can't do. So
1: what does, how
0: I'm
1: does
0: good
1: this
0: to go
1: your
0: in
1: life?
0: Every other area. Every,
2: okay,
0: but
2: good.
1: Does it affect your ability to be a comedic legend?
0: It doesn't. I can't copy a geometric shape. I could probably create my own.
1: Yeah.
2: Okay.
0: But if you need somebody, and I'm just being honest, Trump. If you need somebody to draw, to copy a geometric shape, don't even bother calling 310-828-0968 because
1: what?
0: I can't help.
1: Okay.
0: That's why I'm late.
2: Okay.
0: That's why I'm a little bit late.
1: Well, that was.
0: I was at a stoplight where you had to draw a copy.
2: You know, like, a geometric shape.
1: Like most things that involve you, that was confusing and entertaining as all get out.
2: Origami is not a career for you.
0: Can't do it.
2: Okay.
0: Can't even. I can barely even talk to a Japanese person. Just, that's anxiety.
1: Can we?
0: That's anxiety.
1: So we can't play cootie catchers later?
0: No. I remember
1: those.
0: Oh, do you remember the football?
2: Yeah.
0: The foot. Yeah.
1: Yeah. Okay. Yeah. All right. What have we learned, class? Nothing. Let's move on. 19 minutes. After the
2: hour. I learned that Paula Poundstone is here.
0: Is that a geometric shape you're working on? Hold on, let me copy it.
1: Yes. All right. 20 minutes after the hour, this portion of the show brought to you by Cozy Earth. Paula, you probably know I've been sleeping on the bamboo sheet set for many years now. You've heard me talk about it.
0: Yes.
1: Yes. Have you heard me? Can you hear me?
0: And not just in ads.
1: No.
0: I mean, I've heard you say stuff socially.
1: Oh, yeah. Just blurted out willy-nilly, left and right. Because I love everything. My jammies, my sheets, my double cuddle blanket.
2: Beach towels?
1: Double cuddle blanket. 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
0: Yeah.
1: Yeah.
0: For me, towels I put over my blankets as a protective measure.
1: Yeah, I understand.
0: Because, you know, territorial.
1: Yeah, sure. 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

0: Stephanie Miller.
1: Seth in Los Angeles wants to tell Paula Poundstone she is his hero. All right, Seth, good morning. You're on with Bob, Patriot Paula Poundstone.
2: Seth?
3: Seth?
4: You go ahead, please.
3: What?
1: Seth? Go ahead, Seth. Seth.
3: I don't think Seth knows he's on the air.
1: Seth, hello.
4: Is this me?
3: Yes, yeah. It is you.
4: Hey, hello. Seth. Oh, my God. I was walking the dogs, and I thought that was in my head. I just thought, yeah, Paula, you are my hero.
2: Well, thank you, Seth.
4: And you know that when you ask people that question, if you could have 10 people for dinner, living or dead,
2: yeah,
4: all 10 of them are you.
2: Wow. And am I dead in each of these scenarios?
4: No, you could be alive. But it's also I just want you to know, it's been my lifelong dream to win something at Wait, Wait, Don't Tell Me, so I can have you be the voice of my answering machine.
2: Well, I'm very flattered, and I will put in the fix for you if you want. I know.
1: She's like FIFA. She's not immune to cheating.
2: No, not at all. And I gave Trump a peace prize.
1: All right, Seth.
2: Thank you, Seth. I'm very flattered.
1: Oh, Patriot Paula Poundstone, you are just precious.
2: Boy, I'm so lucky that Patriot is onomatopoeia with Paula Poundstone.
1: Yeah.
2: Because Lord knows what you would call me otherwise. But, you know, part of the reason I was late, by the way, I was coming up this damn cliff.
3: That's right.
1: Okay.
2: I was behind,
1: I'm not on a cliff.
2: Dopey and Grumpy.
1: And, I'm not Snow White.
2: They were
1: this is not a cliff.
2: One of those electric scooters, which is not in the movie, but apparently they do.
3: You have a lot of electric scooters in this neighborhood.
1: Yes.
3: You know
1: I'm
3: that?
1: I'm trying to picture a dinner party with 10 Paula Poundstones. What level of acid trip that would be.
2: All we would do is interrupt each other.
1: And you're just a full-time troublemaker. You just, during the break, said, I thought you told me Sean said he would never come back here for any reason. I'm like, what?
2: Yeah.
1: You're just a troublemaker.
2: I'm Sean, I was just like, I thought, wow, boy, they have more than one Sean, because that other Sean was pissed. and I don't blame them. Some of the conditions.
1: They all come back.
3: The conditions
1: they
3: here.
1: All come crawling back.
3: Yeah, yeah. The conditions here are terrible.
1: Yes.
2: No, clearly. The conditions here are questionable.
1: Clearly. Me
3: spiders?
1: And all the dwarfs and the...
2: Yeah, spiders come up the cliff.
3: Uh-huh.
2: Yeah, boy. What about Samson? Were you shocked?
5: No, not so much, but then, I don't know, I have a car, so...
1: Yeah, he has a car.
3: The car makes it up the cliff.
1: Yeah.
2: That's not enough, Sam.
1: Yeah.
2: Others have had cars.
1: Yeah. By the way, scooters.
2: Bella had a car, and look what happened to her.
1: Yeah. Yeah. Yeah. My experience is they have a car, they can get away faster.
2: Yeah, exactly.
1: It's not, it's not good.
2: No,
1: Chris only has a bike now. I took away his car.
3: I'm a bike commuter.
1: Yeah.
2: Yeah.
1: So,
2: I know.
1: Because you know what? Because I'm pretty fast. I'm small, but I'm scrappy, and I could tackle him and stop him.
3: I do come up that cliff every single morning.
1: It's not a cliff.
2: It's a cliff. What's the matter with you? It's a cliff. Right. Boy, I can't do geometric shapes, but you can't do land masses. It's a cliff.
1: So I can tell I'm old because now when people, because I'm like, what's it, kids with the scooters that are not wearing a helmet and they have earbuds in traffic?
2: No, you know what? That bothers me too. The scooter, you got to have a helmet.
1: Yes, and so take your earbuds out. You're just, kids. Okay, 29 minutes after the hour, Paula Poundstone, Patriot, is here to preach.
6: I'm Rick Smith, and this is Labor History in 2. On this day in labor history, the year was 1937. That was the day Secretary of Labor Francis Perkins announced that sit-down strikes were unsuited to America and believed labor unions would abandon using the tactic altogether. Her declaration came in the form of an open letter to Republican Congressman William Ditter of Pennsylvania. In the wake of the Flint sit-down strike, he had insisted on clarification of her perspective towards sit-down strikes. 1937 had been rocked by a wave of sit-downs everywhere. Workers made huge gains using the tactic, especially during the historic GM strike in Flint, Michigan. During the strike, Secretary Perkins asserted that the legality of sit-downs had not yet been determined. In her open letter, Perkins noted that she accepted the opinion of the Third Circuit Court of Appeals. That court had just ruled that thousands of striking hosiery workers at Apex Hosiery in Philadelphia had acted unlawfully when they employed the tactic in their tumultuous strike weeks before. She added, quote, "It is not and never has been an official position of the Department of Labor or the Secretary that sit-down strikes are either lawful, desirable, or appropriate. In fact, the officers of the department and the Secretary have urged union leaders and members not to use the method and to bend every effort to take men out of a plant where used. It is also full of hazards to the progressive democratic development of trade unionism and to the orderly process of collective bargaining and cooperation with employers on the basis of a recognized status." Perkins' statement helped provide the basis for a legal backlash against the tactic, ruled illegal just 2 years later. Labor History in 2 brought to you by the Illinois Labor History Society and The Rick Smith Show. For more information, go to laborhistoryin2.com.
0: A teenager spent the summer cleaning desks with his mother so he could afford a pair of baseball cleats. By the end of the summer, he had saved $80. But before he could get on the team, he learned he needed a sports physical, and the physical cost exactly $80. 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For pediatrician Dr. Anna Malinow, that moment captured something she would confirm in subsequent decades working in the field. 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Today, Dr. Malinow is a retired physician helping lead a movement that's using language usually reserved for political revolutions. As we approach Independence Day and the 250th anniversary of the Declaration of Independence, activists are calling for a new declaration. 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

0: You know, some of these Republicans say we can't vote for that because we could lose our election. I mean, are you that weak? That's my question to any Republican senator that's up for that. Are you that weak to where if you vote for a valid ID be shown to vote, you're going to get beat in your home state? I mean, if you're that weak, you don't need to be a United States senator.
1: James Comer, okay, who claims that he will hold public hearings on Epstein. He says we want to know the truth. They want to know the truth, Paul.
2: That was Gomer Comer?
1: Yes.
3: Gomer Comer.
1: Yes, it was. Yes, it was. Yes.
2: Wow. I wonder if he took in the... I wonder if Comer went to... Because they're not working, right? Are they back working yet? They're not.
1: No.
2: No.
1: But here's the thing. They don't want the truth because the truth is the president is very credibly accused child rapist in the Epstein files, as you know, Representative Ted Lieu and others have said multiple times. I mean, there's a reason the Department of Justice has declined to turn over additional information from the Epstein files as ordered by a judge, arguing the materials include sensitive victim information that they've already released.
2: Right. Yeah. Because they were very concerned about the sensitive victim information.
1: Yeah. I'm very concerned about the victims.
2: I mean, if you talk to them, that's the first thing they say.
1: Yes.
2: They say, I'm very concerned about the sensitive victim information. And then they say, get out of my way.
1: Hours ahead of the deadline to turn it over, they asked the judge to delay the deadline by 60 days or disregard it entirely by accepting the DOJ's reasons for withholding the materials. I mean, as someone posted here, Paula, they said... Hold, please. If the Epstein files cleared Trump, Blanche would have released them. Instead, he missed the court deadline, filed for 60 more days, and is fighting a judge who already found he violated the law to keep them hidden. I keep thinking, just the stuff I read is so horrific. I'm like, oh, my God, can you imagine what they're hiding?
2: I really can't imagine what they're hiding. And the delay, because he also, Trump wanted a delay in when he had to pay E. Jean Carroll.
1: Mm-hmm. Right.
2: So they are just on, that's their thing, is 2 more months. Right. And then we'll see what happens in 2 weeks. Delay.
3: That's all they do.
1: Yeah.
2: Yeah.
1: This party is just a protection racket. Mike Johnson said out loud, a protection racket for Trump and themselves. Here he is, Mike Johnson.
4: It's amazing. We are celebrating the greatest nation the world has ever seen, and it was full of activities and events here in Capitol Hill this weekend. We were up till over after 2 a.m., two nights in a row, and could have kept going. The president was excited to deliver that speech in spite of the elements last night, and he told me backstage before he went out there, Mike, there's no way we could have postponed this. I said, you're right, sir. He was really well done.
1: Yeah, wow. So he sent people right back into danger because of, yes.
2: Right. Because he said it when he first came out on stage. He said, there is nothing that could have kept him away.
1: Yeah.
2: And that was so moving. He was so dedicated to us that, you know, yes, he was a 5-time draft dodger. but there was nothing could have kept him away. Yes, he sat in some sort of air-conditioned area with Diet Cokes while he waited to go on, but nothing could have kept him away.
1: Yep.
2: You know, it's so hot there. And I love the irony of this. The fossil fuel people who ignore climate change, not only ignore climate change, but work in the opposite direction.
1: Yes.
2: Now get like basically, you know, the sun has seared them out of their big event.
1: Right? Yes.
2: The sun is to the degree that apparently what was very popular at the fair was a baptismal pool. Mm-hmm.
1: Yes.
2: Did you hear about that?
1: Yes, a free baptism, sure.
2: Yeah. People were accepting the Lord as their savior.
3: Right.
1: Just to cool
2: it
1: off.
2: Was so damn hot.
3: Yeah.
2: Yes.
1: Just because Satan has opened the gates of hell to welcome Trump and his entire administration.
2: Well, precisely. Yeah. Well, for my baptism, I used a moist towelette. Because for environmental reasons.
3: Sure. Yeah.
1: Covey said the same thing. Funny how the guy who doesn't believe in climate change had to send home the 6 people at his fair because it's too hot. I mean, what a debacle from start to finish. This whole
2: great.
1: State fair,
2: I loved every
1: 4th of July.
2: Of you know what? I won't celebrate the 4th of July at this point, but I will celebrate the day that stage collapsed. That was that was a beautiful thing. Nobody was hurt, of course.
1: Ron says, and just like that, Republicans have no problem with a sitting president making millions in office on crypto scams from foreign governments and oligarchs and industries directly impacted by his orders, policies, and regulations. I mean...
2: $2.2 billion in his first year back.
1: Yeah.
2: And increased our national debt by 1.8 trillion. So, so voters, Trump people, how you doing?
1: And also, we keep talking about this all morning, Paul. Manny says, Trump stole America 250 from us, in what was in the works for 10 years, a bipartisan committee to celebrate our 250th birthday of our country. The replacement, Freedom 250, has been a complete failure due to Trump turning into his event.
3: Yeah.
1: You know, no one wants to go to his MAGA rally.
2: Right. Well, plus, we're going to find out that all the donations...
1: Yeah.
2: You know, that everything somehow made it into Trump's pocket.
3: Absolutely.
1: Yeah. Oh, of course.
2: You know.
1: I love that. How long is it going? It's been extended? Because normally when a show's a hit, it's extended.
2: Yes.
1: But this has been extended. Doesn't it go
5: through this week, I think.
1: Yes.
5: This week.
1: Yeah. So it would be like,
2: so there's only a few more days, guys.
1: Yeah.
2: Get in your car. Get over there.
1: What was that like? What was it called? The Fire Festival or the?
2: Oh, yeah. Right. Yeah.
5: Uh-huh.
1: Yeah. It's like it's been extended. It's like whatever the. Yes.
5: Yeah. Here's your cheese sandwich with sad iceberg lettuce.
1: Yes.
5: Uh-huh.
1: Oh, dear God. U.S. Attorney Jeanine Pirro announced a federal grand jury indicted former Olympic canoeist David Hearn on a felony charge accusing him of vandalizing the Lincoln Memorial reflecting pool. What a proud day for America when a U.S. Olympian is charged for picking up paint chips while the president walks free after raping children.
2: Well, you know how she knows he did it?
1: How's that?
2: She was the one person on the Ferris wheel, and when she was way up high, she saw him.
1: Yeah.
2: Okay. I don't know.
1: Okay.
2: Did she report that? Did she say that?
1: Brian has posted Paula Poundstone is a national treasure, which
5: she
1: I think
5: is.
1: We all can. So you are the arbiter of what's funny or not.
2: Well, not necessarily, but.
1: Pearl said, I saw someone asked if Mitch McConnell has gone full rigor tortoise, and excuse me, but that is in gold. Funny, Paula Poundstone?
2: Yeah,
1: funny?
2: I think,
1: funny?
2: Yeah.
1: Funny?
2: I think,
1: okay.
2: My guess is Mitch is laughing. Slowly.
1: You know, I have
2: and
1: to
2: without
1: say.
2: Without a chin.
1: I have to say, I don't mean to, but Rex said, before you tell people not to celebrate a death, Mitch McConnell blocked cancer care for 9/11 firefighters on three separate occasions. I mean, the list is a mile long of the damage Mitch McConnell has done, and I don't root for people's...
2: I don't either.
1: Well, I root for one person.
2: My feeling about Mitch McConnell is nature may as well finish the job.
1: I've never seen so many people voting for heat stroke this weekend when Trump's trying to give a really long speech. We're like,
2: Grampy. I wrote to him and said, you have so much to say. Please don't hold
1: back. Please don't stop.
2: Yeah. You know, I heard him talking the other day, and by the way, I watched that speech, the one at the.
1: Why do you hate yourself? Why?
2: It was almost like his Harry Potter polyjuice potion. Had worn off just before he stepped on stage because he did say things that sounded like,
1: like words.
2: He talked about democracy.
5: Yeah.
2: He did say things that sounded like a regular president would say at such an event. They were not in any way in keeping with his policies or the stuff he normally says.
5: No, not at all.
2: And so there was something about it that was just like, what's
5: a disconnect.
2: That all about?
5: Yeah.
2: Absolutely.
5: Yeah.
2: It was like a lot. It was like, in improv, there's like short form and long form.
1: Sure.
2: It was like a long form.
1: It was
2: line.
1: A long yes and.
2: Yeah, exactly.
1: Yes and communism was basically the thing.
2: Yeah. Well, that was the one thing he did. So we're not going to allow, we are not going to
1: back.
2: Communists in this country, although let me just buy out that company from the
1: yes, and run it to the company myself. I'm like, what? That's communist. Okay.
2: Yeah, exactly.
1: Okay. Would you like some happy clappy news?
5: Sure.
1: I know I would. Jack Smith said Trump's chances of being prosecuted and convicted are still very good if his research is presented before a court of law. Trump is termed out once he is out of office. Smith said nothing stops his case from plowing forward again. The facts and the evidence, he said, are preserved and waiting for review. That just warms my cockles.
2: I see that quote. Are you sure that's him? Because at the end it says yippee. And
1: no,
2: I just
1: he did not say yippee.
2: Jack Smith saying yippee.
1: It does not say yippee. God, I watched that interview, Paul, and I was like, damn, he would be a good attorney general with Jack Smith.
5: Jack Smith. Oh,
1: yeah.
5: On Nicole.
2: On Nicole?
1: Nicole.
2: I mean... Yep. Oh, man, I don't get cable.
5: Yeah.
2: I'm happy for you all.
1: Well, you can come up the cliff and watch with me if you want.
2: I may have to.
1: Yeah.
2: I may have to.
5: She has another Barca lounger you can sit in.
1: Yeah, I got two Barca loungers.
2: You have a Barca lounger?
1: Yeah.
2: Wow. My
1: Great.
2: Parents got the easy... The,
1: oh, yeah.
2: The
1: oh,
2: lazy
1: yeah.
2: boy.
1: Yeah, my nephew and I are going to be buried in them. We love them.
2: Yeah. My parents got them at one point, I heard, And I was very concerned because I don't see how they were going to, once they got back, you know, unless
3: you can't get back off.
2: Unless a cat happened to jump on the thing, there's no way they're coming out.
3: There's a crank on the side, you know.
2: Oh, yeah. I didn't realize.
3: I'll go show it to you when we're
2: what
3: done.
2: Do you call that?
3: A crank.
2: Well, you call it a crank.
3: I call it Bobby Kennedy.
2: What
3: Jr.
2: is it in there?
3: What I call it. I call it a Bobby Kennedy.
2: Oh,
3: Jr.
2: a crank?
3: That's a crank joke.
2: Yeah. Mm-hmm. Wow. He snorted. Mm. He's not afraid of germs. You know why?
3: I know you're a professional, so you just kept that poker face, but you thought that was really funny.
2: I did.
3: That joke, I can tell.
2: I wrote it down mentally.
3: Mm.
2: Not in a geometric shape, I'll tell you.
5: Because you're so good at that.
2: I can't do geometric. I cannot copy a geometric shape.
3: Okay.
2: He's not afraid of germs, RFK Jr., because he snorted cocaine
3: off a toilet seat.
2: And I just feel, and I like to take this opportunity, anytime I get it, I hope that he's listening. Bobby Kennedy, there's more than one flat surface in a bathroom.
5: Yes. Yes.
3: There you go. Okay.
2: You know, my guess
3: That's a little pro tip from
2: my guess
3: Paula
2: is
3: Poundstone.
2: He was just snorting the toilet seat, and some drug dealer came in and was like, Jesus, put
3: just
2: some
3: don't
2: cocaine
3: waste that.
2: Down there.
3: Yeah,
2: that's
3: sure.
2: gross,
3: sure,
2: man.
3: Sure.
2: Shut it up.
3: Yeah. You know what the only good thing about Bobby Kennedy's been for me is because, you know, I'm an old-time, like, hack. You know, stand-up. I'm not Paula Poundstone. I'm like an old hack from Yuck Yucks and stuff. But I can repurpose my Katharine Hepburn impression. Because as Chris can tell you, all my impressions have died. But
5: yes, yeah. every single one of them.
3: Yeah. But, you know, now I can, right? Because he's...
2: Yeah. No, he does have a little...
3: Yeah, he used to leave me messages on my my voicemail.
2: Yeah.
3: Yeah.
2: And well, you know why
3: Stephanie,
2: we have...
3: Yeah, I'm shutting him up.
2: Do you know why we haven't heard from him in a little while? Because he's doing On Golden Pond and Summerstock.
3: Yeah, yes. He asked me up to, what do you call it? To what's it called? Kennebunkport. Because he said, the calla lilies are in bloom again.
5: Wrong movie.
3: It's nice. I know, it's a different Catherine Hepburn movie.
5: Yeah.
3: You old poop.
5: That's the movie. The loons.
3: I'm gonna
5: the loons.
3: Stephanie, I want to get on you and ride.
5: That's On Golden Pond.
3: I know, I'm
5: you're
3: going
5: good.
3: Back. I'm going back and forth.
5: Yeah, but then you're doing Lion in Winter for some reason.
3: Stephanie, I must have the Aquitaine.
5: That's the Lion in Winter.
3: Okay, so what?
2: She's so fluid.
3: All right,
5: why can't you do, like, Guess Who's Coming to Dinner or something?
3: Guess Who's Coming to Dinner?
5: I don't think she says
3: all
5: that.
3: Right, she
5: that
3: didn't
5: movie.
3: Actually say that. No. Listen, my point about Jack Smith, Paula Poundstone.
2: Yeah.
3: Every story is about just massive incompetence, and, right, DOJ accidentally releases sealed Jack Smith's report. Do not repost this. That would be bad. It's volume two of his evidence to prove that Trump mishandled classified documents after leaving office. The report Trump fought to keep secret, as you do when you're completely innocent of anything. Epstein files, you know, Jack Smith report, etc.
2: Yeah, right.
3: Blah, blah, blah. Oh, I love this. So Carmen Leinberger, I thought it was Limburger, the kind of cheese my parents used to like, but no, it's Leinberger, is the former federal prosecutor. She's charged with emailing herself a copy of Volume 2 disguised as a cake recipe, which strikes me as something you would
2: wow.
3: do. The Justice Department did damage control after mistakenly sending a copy to her defense lawyers.
2: Wait,
3: yes, she
2: disguised
3: did.
2: Disguised as a cake recipe?
3: Right, she labeled it chocolate cake recipe PDF,
5: but
3: it was Jack Smith's volume two.
2: Oh, wow.
3: Yeah.
2: People get those mixed up. One of them you sift the flour and one of them you don't have to sift.
3: Is it? What does sifting mean exactly?
5: I've
3: never
5: lumps out of it.
3: What is it?
5: You've never baked
3: But what
5: a
3: do
5: cake,
3: you do? You do it in a strainer?
5: You can.
2: No, you
5: or
2: you
5: sifter.
2: Could
5: have a sifter.
3: All right. I don't watch the baking show thing you do 24/7.
5: I love the Great British Bake Off.
2: Oh, I can't stand shows like that. What's the one? My daughter one time, supposedly like one of her teachers was going to be on one of those shows. I don't remember. She made me watch one of those damn cooking contest shows. And, you know, one of the judges, you know, and they berate the cooks.
5: Uh-huh.
2: It's just unnecessary.
5: They don't do that on the Great British Baking Show.
2: Well, Susan, this judge is like, you know, your sauce was bad.
3: Yeah. Why are chefs so mean?
2: And this guy's like about to cry. And by the way, the guy, you know, bitching about his sauce was pretty damn fat. And I thought, well, you know, sauce didn't do you any harm, buddy. You didn't hold back on the sauce. I don't know. And the idea that the people who did the cooking are like, you know, on the verge of tears. Uh-huh. I just, you know.
3: Did you ever do any of those?
2: Eat a Pop-Tart. What do you do? Don't cook if it makes you cry. Don't do it.
3: Did you ever do any of those, like, last comic standing, like, shows?
2: No, I never did.
3: Because that'd be like if you had, like, critics in the middle of your joke. No! Boo! That was a bad construction. That's not even a good setup.
5: Or that show, Make Me Laugh.
3: Right.
5: Yeah.
3: Yeah. Oof. Show Me the Funny. That's what I hosted.
5: You did?
2: Did you? Thing called Show Me the Funny?
3: Yeah. Oh. One of the many, many TV shows I was fired from.
5: That's not important now. That took down an entire network, didn't it?
3: Oh, yeah. Well, it's one of two networks I took down. Yeah. I also took down Oprah's network.
5: You took down Fox Family, and you took down Oxygen.
3: Yeah. What's your point? Listen, if you're going to go out, don't just get fired. Take down the whole network with you.
2: You know, okay.
3: I did it to a radio station, too, Radio Disney.
2: You've had...
3: The Zone. It was the female talk station. Yeah. Yeah, I took that down. Uh-huh.
2: You've had more success at failure than I have.
3: Yes, that's true. That is true.
2: But I, too, have had... So one time, I forget what I was supposed to... I was sort of auditioning. It was some show where the host left, and they had, like, different hosts on different nights, and... I forget the name of it now, but I was asked to, you know, interview Betty White.
5: Uh-huh.
2: And the
5: uh-huh.
2: thing is, I'm not a great interviewer because I do interrupt a lot. And I think of when somebody says something that reminds me of something, I don't edit. Well,
3: sidebar. You're just a buffet of sidebars.
2: Betty White barely had a chance to talk during my interview.
5: Oh, no.
2: Because I know so much about her that I kept interrupting. I was often on topic, but it was bad.
3: Yeah.
2: And, not only did they say, well, we don't want you, but they literally accused me of sabotaging their show. That's how bad it was.
3: Yeah.
5: Wow.
2: It wasn't just like, boy, you weren't very good, which I agree with, but it was, you know, you are, it was nefarious.
3: A producer once told me, remember the story when I hosted, what was the other show? With, Terry Garr and Jim J. Bullock.
5: Oh, I've Got a Secret.
3: I've Got a Secret, right. I asked, because then the producer and I became friends, and I said, where was I on the list of, you know, and he said, last. You were our last, literally our last choice.
2: Wow.
3: Literally, like, everyone, you obviously said no, Wendy Lehman, Carol Leifer, probably everyone said no. And then
2: I wasn't asked. This must have been after my Betty White debacle. I think I made Betty White angry. I think I'm the only person who's ever made Betty White angry.
3: I had a comic friend walk into my house and go, wow, your house is nice. I'm like, it's amazing how much money you can make failing at television. He said he never forgot that. I'm like, it's true.
2: Yeah. Well, I haven't been able to do that.
3: All right. 51 minutes after the hour, this portion of the show brought to you by Home Title Lock. See, because all I got is my house from failure.
5: From failing at television.
3: The house that failure built.
5: Yeah.
3: Yeah. Well, I got to protect it because why? Title theft.
5: And termites.
3: Well, okay. That's not what I'm talking about right now. 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
2: You are not kidding there.
3: Yeah, yeah. 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
5: Uh-huh.
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1: This morning.
0: Yes, the collagen helps my elderly hips bicycle 40 miles every weekend. I mean, come on.
1: That's amazing.
0: Right? Yes,
2: I'm not even sure it's true.
0: She thinks I post fake bike pictures. Yeah, I do not.
1: She thinks you're a fibber.
0: Yeah. Okay. 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Well, she would know. 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Ron said the thing I was thinking. Is it possible Trump, Vance, and Hegseth to address troops without talking about partisan politics? Everything that is supposed to be nonpartisan is just ugly and divisive, and that's why we need Patriot Paula Poundstone on a pogo stick. How might we see that?
2: I think it's on... certainly I have a YouTube channel.
1: Uh-huh. Yeah.
2: That's probably the easiest way to do it.
0: Yeah.
1: Instagram?
2: I'm on Instagram.
0: Fantastic.
2: I'm on all those things.
1: TikTok.
2: I believe I'm on TikTok.
1: You are on TikTok.
0: We love you. We love you, Patriot Paula Poundstone.
2: It's already 9 o'clock.

0: What is that?
1: Oh, that? It's my time machine.
0: Does it work?
1: Sure. Just hit this button.
0: Whoa, dinosaurs. Cool.
1: Or we can go here.
0: Hey, that's Napoleon.
2: Oui.
1: Or we can go to the future.
0: Wow. Hey, you have this nice house. Do I have a nice house?
1: No, you didn't save any money. Always spent it on vacations and stuff.
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1: Yep. 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
0: What does this crazy little button do?
3: A teenager spent the summer cleaning desks with his mother so he could afford a pair of baseball cleats. By the end of the summer, he had saved $80. But before he could get on the team, he learned he needed a sports physical, and the physical cost exactly $80. So he gave up on the shoes. For pediatrician Dr. Anna Malino, that moment captured something she would confirm in subsequent decades working in the field. America's healthcare system wasn't merely inefficient. It was fundamentally unjust. It didn't only hurt us in big ways, like forcing us to choose between getting expensive medical treatments or living sick, or having to choose the quote-unquote least worst but always very expensive health insurance policy. It also hurts us in small ways, forcing us to compromise to save a few bucks, to make 1,000 little choices that, though small, can cost us the quality of our life. Today, Dr. Malino is a retired physician helping lead a movement that's using language usually reserved for political revolutions. As we approach Independence Day and the 250th anniversary of the Declaration of Independence, activists are calling for a new declaration. This time, independence from what they call the U.S. medical industrial complex. Welcome to Code WAC, where we break down how our healthcare system really works, what it means for you, and how we can make it better for everyone. I'm your host, Brenda Gazar. How did one pediatrician go from treating patients to helping organize a national movement? And why do supporters say incremental reforms are no longer enough? Dr. Anna Malino spent 3 decades working as a pediatrician with immigrant, refugee, and underserved children in Ohio, Texas, Pennsylvania, and California before retiring as clinical professor of pediatrics from the University of California, San Francisco School of Medicine. She's past president of Physicians for a National Health Program and is currently on the steering committee of National Single Payer. This is the first episode of a 2-part series. Dr. Anna Malino realized early on in her 30-year career as a pediatrician that our healthcare system needed more than just occasional fixes. It needed systemic reform. While working at a follow-up emergency room clinic in Houston, she spoke to a mother whose teenage son was trying out for the school baseball team. He had helped his mother clean desks at a school over the summer to save up $80 to buy a pair of cleats. However, he soon realized that he had to pay that amount to have a physical before the trials, so he paid for the physical and gave up the shoes.
4: That day, I knew I had to do something beyond tinkering around the edges. The system was just cruel and unjust, and I was going to change it.
3: Dr. Malino ended up sending the mother a check for $80 so her son could buy the shoes, but she knew it wasn't going to fix our broken healthcare system. Over the next 3 decades, Dr. Malino encountered story after story that convinced her the problem wasn't individual bad luck. It was the system itself. There was the child that had a skin infection that turned into a blood infection and required hospitalization because the parents couldn't afford oral antibiotics. And the uninsured child with newly diagnosed type 1 diabetes whose family was considering selling the family farm to afford his life-saving insulin.
4: Or the child that I took care of with asthma intubated in the ICU whose parents could not afford albuterol. Or more recently, a child with pretty good health insurance whose mother refused to talk about her child's asthma during a well child care visit for fear of being charged $350 by her insurance company just to talk about prevention of asthma during a well childcare visit. So I think everyone knows someone who has been denied by their insurance company or has had treatment delayed, or will be impacted by impending Medicaid cuts, or lives in an area with a shuttered hospital, or not in

0: A few of us are spared these injustices, but many, many are not.
1: Most Americans have heard of President Eisenhower's warning about the military-industrial complex. Dr. Malyneau argues healthcare has its own version.
0: These are the insurance companies and the middlemen that are siphoning public dollars and get in between our doctor and our care. Pharmaceutical companies that hold us hostage. Private equity and venture capital that own the delivery of care. Profit-generating, quote-unquote, nonprofit health and hospital systems that act just like for-profit health and hospital systems, and all the politicians who accept political contributions to work for the industry instead of for the people. That's the medical-industrial complex.
1: National Single Payer recently launched what it calls the Declaration of Independence from the medical-industrial complex.
0: On this 250th anniversary of the Declaration of Independence, we declare it is time for the people to rise up, organize, take control of the healthcare system, and run it in the interest of the public instead of in the interest of profit. It's time for comprehensive, universal, national Medicare for All, free from profit.
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0: This is the Tom Hartman Program.
1: And it's Tom Hartman. Here I am. I'm back. So happy to be with you. We had a wonderful 4th of July. Had some fascinating adventures. And thank you to Alex Lawson, who did a great job filling in. Alex and Jefferson are just, the two guys who fill in for me when I do take vacations. Just wonderful people and heard great feedback. Anyway, we got a lot to talk about today. They're shocked. We won't pretend anymore. This is something, over the 4th of July, people were like not inviting their right-wing neighbors to their 4th of July parties and things like that. I mean, it's like, and they're like, "What? You're being mean to me," and it can't, well, I'll get into that in a minute. Also, are Democrats really communists? Are the Republicans just scared? And why did masked fascists march through Washington on July 4th? Very strange stuff. In the second hour of the program, did Trump just admit the whole hour is rigged? And the Pacific Ocean is running a major fever. This is very bad news. What Europe experienced last week, what the eastern half of the United States experienced. Well, I guess Europe was more or less the week before. Well, whatever. The whole planet is getting whacked right now. Also, the western half of Africa is really, it doesn't make the news so much, but it's just being whacked right now. In the third hour of our program, Christopher Armitage is going to drop by. 18 states have now complied with the Republican Party's election theft plan. How many is enough? And a geeky science alert. Do you really need 8 hours of sleep? So, a lot to talk about today. I want to start out with, the July 4th story, I think. It's the party and the visitors and all that kind of thing. The headline, the title of my piece, my daily takeover at HartmanReport.com, is titled, "They're Shocked We Won't Pretend Anymore." They, of course, being the MAGA people. And, Louise and I were talking with a friend of ours, this was actually maybe a month ago, who said that her sister had called after like a year-long no conversation on either side, had called up and said, "Don't you love me anymore? Why won't you talk to me?" And, our friend is gay and married, and she was like, "Because you voted for the guy three times who doesn't want me to exist." And I just like, if those are your values, I have nothing to say to you. Now, I'm really fortunate. I grew up with three brothers. One of them

0: passed away a few years ago. And my other two brothers are, you know, good progressives and, you know, thank God, you know, and our family gets to, we had a family vacation in March. That was when Jefferson filled in for me. And, we, you know, we just all got together and rented a house. And, you know, the political conversations were lively, but they were friendly. I can't imagine having family members. I mean, I can't imagine it, but it's difficult to know exactly how I would deal with it. And, you know, and I'd love to hear your thoughts on if this happens to you and how you deal with it. You know, if having somebody in your family who, you know, literally thinks that America should become a fascist nation, who thinks that elections should be rigged so that the Republican Party has single party rule forever, who thinks that all the people of color in the United States, you know, Stephen Miller has said 100 million people should be deported. That would mean deporting, the best guess on, quote, undocumented immigrants is probably around, you know, between 9 and 12 or 13 million. And then you've got the naturalized citizens, which is, I believe, around 30 or 40 million. I'd have to look the numbers up. But and all of that together doesn't add up to 100 million people, what Miller is calling for. So it's basically, I mean, the whole campaign, the whole shtick of the Trump administration, the MAGA movement, which has seized control of the Republican Party, is make America white again and make America straight again and make America Christian, which, you know, we never were. I mean, we've always embraced all religions. These things are embedded. I mean, this is such the antithesis of the 4th of July. The 4th of July is the celebration, it's not literally the birthday of America. Right? The Constitution was written in 1787. It was ratified in 1789. That will be the 250 years after that will be the 250th birthday of the United States, not the anniversary of July 4th, 1776. So, what is that, 13 years later, I guess, you know, the time it took us to fight the Revolutionary War, write the Constitution, you know, go through the Articles of Confederacy and all, you know, quack, quack, quack. But the whole point of the Declaration of Independence was that all men are created equal. Now, I realize, you know, it was written and signed by about half of the guys who signed it were slaveholders. But the idea was there. I mean, this came out of the Enlightenment, and it came out of their experience with the Iroquois Confederacy and all this. And so it's this whole shtick is the antithesis of what July 4th should have been. Greg Gutfeld went off on this on Fox News. He was like talking about how people are refusing to talk to people in their own family or, you know, relatives or whatever who are MAGA. He says, can't you just love them anyway? Why are you being so hateful? And I just don't think that it's being hateful to say that you love a guy who says that brown and black people are vermin and are poisoning the blood of our country. I mean, this is literally language lifted right out of Mein Kampf. We fought a war against this and won. You know, my father was Antifa, you know, he was an anti-fascist straight out of high school, 17 years old. He enrolled in the army in 1945 to go off and fight the fascists. And the war ended before he got out of boot camp. And so he ended up as part of the Japanese occupation forces. But he was ready. And same with Louise's father, who joined the Navy. My dad joined the Army. They were all anti-fascists. And, I mean, this is the American tradition. This is the American history. And then you get the, you know, the Heritage Foundation publishing this 900-page manifesto that, in what I would argue, is a Make America White Again manifesto. You got J.D. Vance, you know, essentially talking about this. You've got ICE. Now, you know, people dying in ICE custody. We've got concentration camps with about 70,000 people in them. They want to increase that to 150,000. It's just wild. And, you know, economically, it doesn't make any sense. Politically, it doesn't make any sense. Gutfeld calls this Trump derangement syndrome. I call it conscience. Just good old-fashioned conscience. You know, Louise and I lived in Germany in 86, 87, and you know, we knew some people who had been Nazis. We knew some people who had just kind of kept their heads down. And the people that we knew who had kept their heads down were frankly very embarrassed by it, very sad, you know, if I should have done more kind of thing. You know, I should have been there with Hans and Sophie, you know, and the White Rose Society. So the bottom line, you know, they're shocked that we won't pretend anymore, right? Well, get over it, guys. It's all I can say to them, you know. Come back when you're willing to be to embrace American values, not fascist values. This country is not should not become a fascist country. I mean, isn't it that simple?
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0: It's just about 15 minutes past the hour. I'll be back with you in just a minute.

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2: 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It's called The Tom Hartman Reader. 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Also, it more clearly identifies the root cause of so many of our social and environmental ills. 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
3: Hey, Tom Hartman here. In my new book, Threshold, The Crisis of Western Culture, I'm looking at the deteriorating state of our planet, where the dynamics of environmental, economic, and population change are boiling over the limits within which society can function. I'll be busting the myths and ideologies of religious fundamentalism, capitalism run amok, male domination and hierarchy, and militarism that are draining our world of its natural and human resources and engendering the suffering of millions for the benefit of a few. Threshold examines cultures that have thrived from the mother city of Corral, Peru to modern Denmark, and targets five areas of policy, national, religious, economic, corporate, and environmental, for specific and immediate reform. Radical in scope and boldness, but simple in its common sense logic, my book Threshold illustrates the mistakes we have made as a culture, as a country, and as individuals, and provides the inspiration and motivation that you're looking for to build a better, more sustainable world for all. It's available in fine bookstores everywhere. Threshold.

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1: Under a tale of green, I've been watching from afar. You've been calling out chaos.
0: Many minutes past the hour. Welcome back. Our system screwed up, and Louise's song about we're just not pretending anymore is going to play at the bottom of the hour instead of right now. Typically, it plays right now, and it's a nice song, and it's you're just going to love it. And I'll get to it, but I'm so sorry. A few other things here that I wanted to share with you. Are Democrats really communists? I mean, this is just nuts, right? Tim Burchett, a Republican from Tennessee. This is from the Washington Post, oddly enough. Well, we'll get to that in a moment. Back during his first term in Congress, which was some 7 years ago, he was slamming Democrats for the socialist Democratic wing, or Democrat. You know, the Republicans will never say Democratic because they're all following Joe McCarthy's 1956 advice. Never say the Democratic Party because that sounds too nice. It sounds too Democratic. Always say Democrat Party with an emphasis on the rat. Congressman Burchett, the Republican from Tennessee, he used to slam the Democrat Party, the socialist Democrat Party. Now, he wrote on X just on Wednesday, he says, quit calling them progressives, they're communists. Yeah, Republicans are like right across the board, just like the same way that they slur the Democratic Party by calling it the Democrat Party, as does everybody on Fox so-called News and all the right-wing hosts on the 1,500 right-wing radio stations across the country and the three right-wing television networks. None of them will say Democratic Party, even though that's its name. I mean, if we started calling it the Republican Party, they'd be hysterical. They've been doing this Democrat Party thing now for what, 30, 40, 50 years? I mean, in a big way, for about 30 years. And I'm just astonished that the Democratic Party itself has not gotten up on its hind legs and started yelling about this. But, you know, it seems increasingly like the Democratic Party itself just doesn't have much to say. But some of our great candidates sure do. But anyhow, the right-wing influencers are going crazy on this. This is an analysis done by a group called the National Conference on Citizenship. This is a nonpartisan group that just kind of looks at the status of citizenship and things like that in the United States. And they said from January to June, so the first 6 months of this year, the word communism or communist was used in national media by probably 99% of the time by Republicans, was used an average of 626 times a week. That's a 43% increase over last year. It was only 400 and some odd last year that they called us communists. Now they're calling us communists like, you know, every day. The last week of June, in fact, mentions of communism hit an annual high. And 17% of Americans say that democratic socialism is a good thing, or socialism in general is a good thing. But the percentage of Americans who don't like socialism has fallen from, in just 2 years, or 3 years, excuse me, has fallen from 45 down to 37%. So what's happening is the Republicans have figured out that Americans no longer hate the word socialist. They're no longer freaked out about socialism. And so now they're using the word communism. The Washington Post notes, socialists have supported city-owned grocery stores, the socialized health care program known as Medicare for All. I'm not sure I'd call that socialized, but whatever. Universal paid family leave, higher taxes on the rich, a more aggressive environmental agenda, and ending military aid to Israel. Some have also advocated abolishing the police. There you go. It's the Washington Post. It's Jeff Bezos and ICE. And then, of course, you've got within the Democratic Party, we've got these guys who are taking piles of money from giant corporations and from AIPAC, like Josh Gottheimer. He's the guy who loves, you know, is constantly being quoted. He's a Democratic congressman from New Jersey. And he was on Fox. He's frequently on Fox News. And he said on Fox News that the people who call themselves Democratic Socialists, he says, they should form their own party. They're bomb throwers, not problem solvers. They've declared war on common sense Democrats. See, his definition of a common sense Democrat is one who takes hundreds of thousands or millions of dollars from AIPAC and from big corporations and from right-wing billionaires to get elected and then, you know, might talk a nice line. I mean, this is what we saw, we've seen this in several primaries now, where Democrats are being primaried, being knocked out in the primaries by people who are calling themselves Democratic Socialists or just, you know, very aggressive about getting things done. The people being knocked out have been saying for years and years, oh, yes, I love all those Democratic programs, but they don't do anything about it, right? They just do the lip service. And I think Democrats are over it. Trump is trying to do this, right? At Mount Rushmore and then on the 4th of July. On the 4th of July, traditionally, presidents give speeches that are like, let's bring America together, right? We're one country. The Declaration of Independence is for all of us now. And Trump instead said, you can't be a communist and a patriot. You cannot be both. And then he says, newcomers to our country are a mortal threat to American liberty. Really? Well, what he means, of course, is newcomers to our country who have brown skin, because he's aggressively bringing white people from South Africa into the United States. In fact, he's organizing parties for them, giving them swag bags, right? Welcoming gifts. So, you know, the Republican Party is now officially the Make America White Party. And sadly, about half of white people seem to support that. But I don't think it's going to prevail. I really don't. I think big change is coming, and I'm very, very hopeful about it. I want to get into the mass fascists marching through Washington, D.C. Stick around. We'll be right back.
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0: 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That song coming right after the break.

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2: Labor History in Two. On this day in labor history, the year was 1937. That was the day Secretary of Labor Francis Perkins announced that sit-down strikes were unsuited to America and believed labor unions would abandon using the tactic altogether. Her declaration came in the form of an open letter to Republican Congressman William Ditter of Pennsylvania. In the wake of the Flint sit-down strike, he had insisted on clarification of her perspective towards sit-down strikes. 1937 had been rocked by a wave of sit-downs everywhere. Workers made huge gains using the tactic, especially during the historic GM strike in Flint, Michigan. During the strike, Secretary Perkins asserted that the legality of sit-downs had not yet been determined. In her open letter, Perkins noted that she accepted the opinion of the Third Circuit Court of Appeals. That court had just ruled that thousands of striking hosiery workers at Apex Hosiery in Philadelphia had acted unlawfully when they employed the tactic in their tumultuous strike weeks before. She added, quote, "It is not and never has been an official position of the Department of Labor or the Secretary that sit-down strikes are either lawful, desirable, or appropriate. In fact, the officers of the Department and the Secretary have urged union leaders and members not to use the method and to bend every effort to take men out of a plant where used. It is also full of hazards to the progressive democratic development of trade unionism and to the orderly process of collective bargaining and cooperation with employers on the basis of a recognized status." Perkins' statement helped provide the basis for a legal backlash against the tactic, ruled illegal just 2 years later. Labor History in Two, brought to you by the Illinois Labor History Society and The Rick Smith Show. For more information, go to laborhistoryin2.com.
3: A teenager spent the summer cleaning desks with his mother so he could afford a pair of baseball cleats. By the end of the summer, he had saved $80. But before he could get on the team, he learned he needed a sports physical, and the physical cost exactly $80. So he gave up on the shoes. For pediatrician Dr. Anna Malino, that moment captured something she would confirm in subsequent decades working in the field. America's healthcare system wasn't merely inefficient. It was fundamentally unjust. It didn't only hurt us in big ways, like forcing us to choose between getting expensive medical treatments or living sick, or having to choose the quote-unquote least worst, but always very expensive health insurance policy. It also hurts us in small ways, forcing us to compromise to save a few bucks, to make a thousand little choices that, though small, can cost us the quality of our life. Today, Dr. Malino is a retired physician helping lead a movement that's using language usually reserved for political revolutions. As we approach Independence Day and the 250th anniversary of the Declaration of Independence, activists are calling for a new declaration. 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

0: 37 minutes past the hour. Welcome back. So this hate group, this so-called Patriot Front, descended in Washington, D.C., about 400 of these pathetic losers wearing masks. They're embarrassed to show who they are because they know what pathetic losers they are, carrying Confederate flags. This is just the group. This is from Common Dreams. The group believes that democracy no longer functions and wants to transform the U.S. into a pan-European ethnostate. In other words, only people of European ancestry need apply, right? That excludes both citizens of color and new immigrants and refugees. And did Trump say a word about it? Did he condemn them? I guarantee you, if Democratic Socialists of America had marched on D.C., Trump would have been hysterical. But fascists? That's the GOP now. All right, so what's on your mind today? Paul in Woodinville, Washington. Hey, Paul, what's up?
1: Well, Tom, I was thinking about the Supreme Court rulings on transgender athletes and also birthright citizenship. And I heard some phrases that have been tossed around with regard to the transgender athletes. The one is the gender to which you were assigned at birth is one of them. And then biological male and biological female. Well, those two, first of all, are not the way a biologist would think of things. We don't think of biological. We think of phenotype and genotype.
0: Right, and none of us even acknowledges hermaphrodism or whatever it's called, you know, where people are born that are neither male nor female or maybe both.
1: Right, and but biological male, biological female is a, it's a kind of a nowhere phrase, but more than that, do you think conservatives would tolerate the government assigning anything to them, let alone a personal attribute?
0: That's a good point.
1: I mean, what the hell? Look at this, Tom. Your gender that you're supposed to wear for the rest of your life, assigned at birth by what, a certificate of live birth, is essentially a medical opinion. Mm-hmm. That a doctor arrived at strictly through observation of newborn genitalia.
0: And occasionally modification, by the way, of newborn genitalia.
1: Well, I have a friend who's an OBGYN, and I asked her about this past week. I said, isn't it just, they don't do a blood test. Mm-hmm. I mean, to find out what your chromosomal makeup is. So how the hell, is this really not scientific? I said, he said, no, it's all by observation. And sometimes it's not that clear, because you have to realize we all start as females in the womb. Mm-hmm. And the male genitalia only develop in the last 2 months of pregnancy. So certainly a premature birth would be. But she said sometimes it's so underdeveloped it's a little hard to tell. And, but the point is the doctor is making this determination for the family, for the parents, and they're paying for it.
0: All right, and not for the government.
1: Other time, but then it goes on the certificate of live birth. For what reason? What interest does the state have in knowing what my gender
0: Paul, you
1: is?
0: And I both know what this is really all about. And this is really all about these right-wing so-called Christians who want to control and regulate every aspect of our lives. They want everybody to, they want a Beaver Cleaver world again. You know, they want to leave it to Father, you know, or whatever Father knows best and leave it to Beaver. I mean, they want to go back to this 1950s world on that you and I grew up with on television in the 50s, 60s, 70s, 80s, when there were literally no black or brown people on TV unless they were bad guys. And there were no queer people on TV at all. And every family had a mom and a dad who slept in separate beds. This is the world they want to take us back to. And it's a world that never existed. It's a world that just was the creation of this new medium television that came along in the 40s and 50s, in a big way in the 50s, that was, you know, it was entirely controlled by white men, 100%.
1: Well, you get my point.
0: Straight white men at that. Yeah, I get your point.
1: So let me say this. I want to go off on just for a second here about what you just said about the
0: well, I do need to wrap it up and move to the next caller.
1: Here's my observation is that I just watched the other day an episode of Ozzy and Harriet, mm-hmm. and some other of those from that genre of television. And I noticed something is that all of the situational comedy that's in it is based on people telling little white lies to each other and not saying, oh, I don't really want to go play bridge tonight. I'd rather not. They say, oh, well, I can't. Ozzy was going fishing. And it turned into this big comedy of lies.
0: Oh, interesting.
1: Not errors. It was everybody who can't express themselves. Yeah. They tell lies so they not they want to hurt somebody else's feelings. And that's what all the situational comedy is based on, people not being honest.
0: That's funny. Yeah, I'd have to go back and watch the old Lucy show, but which...
1: Yeah, same thing.
0: I'm thinking of several episodes, yeah. Amazing. Well, Paul, I got to move along, but thank you so much for the call. It's nice to hear from you and spot on. Dennis in Aptos, California. Hey, Dennis, what's up?
2: Yeah, it's amazing you brought up the fastest marching through Washington because they had the same exact type of uniform of those cosplaying U.S. Cavalry guys standing behind Trump at Mount Rushmore the other day.
0: Mm.
2: And when I saw that immediately, well, you know, they weren't wearing the 1870s uniform. They were wearing 1890s. So it's, you know, San Juan Hill. Spanish-American War.
0: Sure, yeah. Well, it was all about Teddy Roosevelt, who's on the mountain. I mean, you know, there's arguably some rationalization for that.
2: Yeah, but still, though, you're talking about the U.S. Cavalry here, and we know what they did to the Plains and Western Mountain Indians.
0: Yeah, and Custer.
2: So, exactly. Yeah, and, you know, not too far away from Mount Rushmore is that Crazy Horse statue in rock. They've been working on it since 1946. It might not be done until the middle of the next century.
0: Really? I don't know about this.
2: What's that?
0: I don't know about that.
2: Oh, yeah, there is. There's somebody's making a crazy horse statue.
0: Cool.
2: But, yeah. So
0: he was not just a great warrior. He was also a great philosopher. Anyhow, back to you.
2: Absolutely. And also in 1890, that's when Sitting Bull was assassinated. Mm-hmm. At Standing Rock.
0: Yep.
2: So the soldiers would have been wearing those uniforms.
0: Yep.
2: So if you're a Native American, I can imagine how offended you are. And then the other day when he's making his 4th of July speech, he mentions like Buffalo Bill and Annie Oakley and all these people that were part of the taming of the West.
0: The genocide of Native Americans.
2: And we know what they did to the Plains and Indians and Mountain Indians.
0: Yeah.
2: It's just so blatantly racist. Yeah. I don't think he didn't mention any Indians of the time.
0: No,
2: he didn't mention
0: not.
2: The buffalo that got slaughtered.
0: No.
2: It's so slanted toward what we white people have done in America as opposed to what anybody else has done.
0: Yeah.
2: It's really disgusting.
0: They need to replace the G with a W. You know, make America white again. That's their agenda, period. Full stop.
2: It seems to be.
0: Yeah.
2: Yeah.
0: It really is. I mean, these people are just like, they themselves are racist to their core, and they are appealing to white Americans who are racist, and tragically, there's a hell of a lot of them, and that's now the GOP. Dennis, thanks. Thank you for the information,
2: sure.
0: Too. It's always great talking with you. Appreciate the call. It's 45 minutes past the hour. I'll be back with more of your calls in just a minute. Stay with us.
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0: Defending America from the weapons of mass deception. I'll be right back with you. By the way, what do you think of this whole red card scandal? 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

0: Hey, thanks so much for sharing our program and for reaching out to our stations and sponsors and letting them know that you're listening. It really means a lot to us.
1: 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Hey, welcome back. 9 minutes before the hour. Picking up your calls here. Dave in Federal Way, Washington. Hey, Dave, what's up?
2: Hey, Tom, on that comment you made about, you know, Trump voters getting, or MAGA getting offended. Actually, I'm not even narrowing it down to MAGA anymore. I'm just saying conservatives, but yeah, that's just me.
1: I get it.
2: The thing is, you know, I've always found that very odd. For years, I've been like screaming about this, and nobody wants to hear it. And I get it, because, you know, they have an Uncle Fred that's a conservative, or, you know, they have family, Tom.
1: Mm-hmm.
2: But here's the thing, this movement, even before it was MAGA, all right, the title MAGA, is not really American. I mean, I guess maybe I've spent too much time overseas, but it would be like me going to Germany, or I don't know, even in Iraq, there were a lot of English speakers. My Arabic's not that great. And then just lecturing about how great America is, you know, I mean, how great democracy and our system is. It would be a waste of time. They don't really understand it. And this is what I'm saying about MAGA. I don't really fight with them because I don't really, well, I do understand where they're coming from. What it is, it's they want to abandon everything that made this country what it is, because it's not working for them. Okay, and here's the deal.
1: They think it's not working for them. They're still happy to take Social Security or Medicare, or, you know, use the public roads and hope that the police and fire will help them out and send their kids to public. So they think it's, but somehow, you know, maybe some black people someplace or some brown people are getting some kind of benefits, and oh my God, right?
2: Well, that brings me to my main point. Scott Jennings and all the others, I think it was the last weekend, they were really on this roll about AOC and J.D. Vance. They were like, J.D. Vance doesn't want to, or J.D. Vance wants to run against AOC because she made a fool of herself on the world stage. But they never elaborated on what that is, because I don't think it exists. The reason why they want AOC to run is, I'm telling you, Tom, these guys want to admit that they are nationalist socialists. They want to. And everybody says I'm crazy. And I'm
1: Nazi,
2: like, no,
1: yeah.
2: I know how this works.
1: I will call them Nazis, too.
2: Germany.
1: Yeah, I lived in Germany for a couple of years, and I knew real Nazis, and I heard all kinds of wild stories. It's here. It's here. Dave, thanks. That's so well said. Bill in Clifton, New Jersey. Hey, Bill, what's up?
3: Yeah, two things. One is that, you know, when Steve Miller says 1/3 of the American population is here illegally, you know, he's getting a little bit of hyperbole. But what I think that is about Project 2040, when America will no longer be a white country. That's why he's trying to get as many people out of the country as possible.
1: I agree.
3: And he thinks that's going to work. Right. And the other
1: That's also
3: thing
1: why
3: is
1: they're encouraging
3: Trump
1: more
3: saying,
1: white babies with Trump's new, hey, if you have a white baby, we're going to give you $1,000. I mean, that was what he was celebrating
3: right
1: today. It wasn't, obviously, he didn't say white babies, but, you know, you and I know what's really going on here.
3: Right. And when Trump says, they're communists, and communism has never worked, it's a failed thing. Has he heard of a place called China? You know, one out of five people on Earth are Chinese.
1: I would argue that China doesn't actually practice communism; that they're practicing totalitarian capitalism. But yeah, point made. They call themselves communists, certainly.
3: Right, and there's about 150 million people in other countries like Vietnam and North Korea and Cuba and other places that are communist, maybe the same way.
1: Yeah.
3: But doesn't he think that people realize that? I mean, and I haven't heard that since I was a kid.
1: I don't think Republicans realize that. I think they live in an information bubble that is so narrowly and completely circumscribed that...
3: it's nuts.
1: Yeah, yeah, it really is, and it's tragic. Yep. Bill, well said. Thank you. Lewis in Miami. Hey, Lewis, you have the last minute of the hour. What's up?
4: Hey, Tom, how you doing? Thank you for taking my call. Tom, I called you because I've been trying to call as many, shows, to be honest with you, because you guys have platforms. And to be honest with you, I'm a Democrat, but I'm concerned, about this. Why is it that Democrats, why do we have to, throw labels on ourselves? And now, this Democrat socialist term is being thrown around. I live in Miami, where obviously Trump won the city of Miami because of the Cuban population. And there's also a big population of Venezuelans who live down here. I mean, huge. I would say Miami is probably 90% or 95% Hispanic. And you throw around a term like socialism here, and, socialism is exactly, it's communism, okay?
1: And well, it is in the context of Cuba and Venezuela, you're right. And they're, this is what they're right. I get it, Lewis. The problem is that you've got some Democrats who want to differentiate themselves from people like Josh Gottheimer, who take money from AIPAC and from giant corporations and billionaires. And they just want to say, no, we want a nation that works. But I get your point, Lewis. It's well made. Thank you. We're hitting the top of the hour here. Did Trump just admit that the whole game is rigged? We'll talk about that in the other side of the break.
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8: A teenager spent the summer cleaning desks with his mother so he could afford a pair of baseball cleats. By the end of the summer, he had saved $80. But before he could get on the team, he learned he needed a sports physical, and the physical cost exactly $80. So he gave up on the shoes. Her pediatrician, Dr. Anna Malinow, that moment captured something she would confirm in subsequent decades working in the field. America's healthcare system wasn't merely inefficient. It was fundamentally unjust. It didn't only hurt us in big ways, like forcing us to choose between getting expensive medical treatments or living sick, or having to choose the quote-unquote least worst but always very expensive health insurance policy. It also hurts us in small ways, forcing us to compromise to save a few bucks, to make 1,000 little choices that, though small, can cost us the quality of our life. Today, Dr. Malino is a retired physician helping lead a movement that's using language usually reserved for political revolutions. As we approach Independence Day and the 250th anniversary of the Declaration of Independence, activists are calling for a new declaration. This time, independence from what they call the U.S. medical industrial complex. Welcome to Code WAC, where we break down how our healthcare system really works, what it means for you, and how we can make it better for everyone. I'm your host, Brenda Gazar. How did one pediatrician go from treating patients to helping organize a national movement? And why do supporters say incremental reforms are no longer enough? Dr. Anna Malino spent 3 decades working as a pediatrician with immigrant, refugee, and underserved children in Ohio, Texas, Pennsylvania, and California before retiring as clinical professor of pediatrics from the University of California, San Francisco School of Medicine. She's past president of Physicians for a National Health Program and is currently on the steering committee of National Single Payer. This is the first episode of a 2-part series. Dr. Anna Malino realized early on in her 30-year career as a pediatrician that our healthcare system needed more than just occasional fixes. It needed systemic reform. While working at a follow-up emergency room clinic in Houston, she spoke to a mother whose teenage son was trying out for the school baseball team. He had helped his mother clean desks at a school over the summer to save up $80 to buy a pair of cleats. However, he soon realized that he had to pay that amount to have a physical before the trials, so he paid for the physical and gave up the shoes.
9: That day, I knew I had to do something beyond tinkering around the edges. The system was just cruel and unjust, and I was going to change it.
8: Dr. Malino ended up sending the mother a check for $80 so her son could buy the shoes, but she knew it wasn't going to fix our broken healthcare system. Over the next 3 decades, Dr. Malino encountered story after story that convinced her the problem wasn't individual bad luck. It was the system itself. There was the child that had a skin infection that turned into a blood infection and required hospitalization because the parents couldn't afford oral antibiotics. And the uninsured child with newly diagnosed type 1 diabetes whose family was considering selling the family farm to afford his life-saving insulin.
9: Or the child that I took care of with asthma intubated in the ICU whose parents could not afford albuterol. Or more recently, a child with pretty good health insurance whose mother refused to talk about her child's asthma during a well child care visit for fear of being charged $350 by her insurance company just to talk about prevention of asthma during a well child care visit. So I think everyone knows someone who has been denied by their insurance company or has had treatment delayed or will be impacted by impending Medicaid cuts, or lives in an area with a shuttered hospital, or not enough mental health specialists, or not enough PCPs. A few of us are spared these injustices, but many, many are not.
8: Most Americans have heard of President Eisenhower's warning about the military-industrial complex. Dr. Malino argues healthcare has its own version.
9: These are the insurance companies and the middlemen that are siphoning public dollars and get in between our doctor and our care. Pharmaceutical companies that hold us hostage, private equity and venture capital that own the delivery of care, profit-generating, quote-unquote, nonprofit health.

0: is the Tom Hartman Program.
1: Well, people are seriously upset about Donald Trump doing a Brad Raffensperger. You know, remember when he called the Secretary of State of Georgia and said, just find me 11,000 some odd votes. And now he's calling the head of FIFA and going, hey, let the guy play. You know, it's I know he got red carded. The guy who, by the way, is only an American citizen because his mother from another country happened to be here when he was born, a birthright citizen. Oh, let's not talk about that, right? Is the whole Trump thing. But in the meantime, there's, I was going to say serious news. I think Trump's corruption of FIFA is serious news. I think it's really destructive. You know, we had a caller in the last hour who was talking about how the whole idea of sports is to teach our young people that there are rules, you play by the rules, you win or you lose, but you maintain your integrity, right? I mean, that's the kind of key to the whole thing. And here's Trump going, well, I don't care about it. We don't need no stinking rules, right? I'm just going to call the head of FIFA and he's going to change things. And now we're playing Belgium, and if Belgium wins, then people will say, well, it's going to be interesting to see how it plays out. If they win, it would be, oh, the American team was demoralized because Trump cheated. And if we lose, and if we win, if they lose, I think the whole world is going to say, well, that was because Trump cheated. So the damage this man is doing, not just to America, but to the faith of young people here in the United States and around the world who have historically looked to America as a role model, is inestimable. It's mind-boggling. Meanwhile, Trump is also claiming that global warming is a hoax and that we need to burn more fossil fuels. In fact, he's spent literally billions of dollars stopping green energy projects around the United States, particularly on the East and West Coasts, which is just, you know, sick and twisted stuff. You know, did away with the 100,000 chargers or more, maybe it was more than that, that Joe Biden was going to install across the country to encourage electric cars. You know, 20% of all new car sales in Europe are electric. 100% of all new car sales in Norway starting in January of next year will be electric, and the vast majority are now. Louise and I were there 2 years ago on vacation, and you know, it's like every other car at least is electric. It's marvelous. I realize, you know, it can be an expensive transition, but now you've got BYD coming out, and you know, with like, you know, $15,000-$20,000 electric cars, and it's, you know, electric cars are cheaper. They're cheaper to buy in many places, and will be eventually here in the United States. And they're certainly cheaper to own. I mean, there's very little maintenance involved, and the electricity is cheap. So in the midst of all this, as Trump is declaring global warming is a hoax and encouraging more and more fossil fuels, the Pacific Ocean is running a fever. And this is not a small thing. I mean, 13.5% of the world's surface right now, the oceans represent a majority of the world's surface, but 13.5% of the total surface of the Earth, stretching from the Philippines to Peru, is overheated right now. It's the ocean that's overheated. It's called the Pacific Marine Heat Wave. And there were originally two separate ones, and they've kind of merged into this one giant thing. And in the next 2 weeks, this is from Ben Knoll in the Washington Post, two significant weather events in the next 2 weeks are connected to this marine heat wave, a super typhoon in the Western Pacific. This is going to whack Taiwan and China, by the way. And the potential for a profound heat dome in the Western United States in the next few weeks of this month. Now, heat domes, I mean, that's what Europe was experiencing last week. And I think, you know, it's kind of, they're on the trailing edge of it. It's what Washington D.C. was experiencing on July 4th and may well still be. I haven't looked at a weather forecast for the day. But this is where you get a high pressure system and it just doesn't move. And the heat just accumulates and accumulates and accumulates. And then the other problem, of course, is that because the oceans are warming, they're evaporating more moisture, and land masses are warming and they're evaporating more moisture.

0: You've got huge stretches of forest. I mean, they're having massive wildfires now across Europe that are much like we were seeing in California for the last decade or so, the last decade and a half. And not just California. Now we've got wildfires in Arizona and New Mexico, Colorado. And this is because trees evaporate more moisture than ocean does, you know, because you've got all these leaf surfaces. Every one of them has these little pores that evaporate moisture. And all that moisture goes into the atmosphere. And when the atmosphere is warmer, it holds more moisture. And so when you have the atmosphere holding more moisture, what do you get? You get more rainfall. You get bigger storms. You get more violent storms as a result of both the moisture and the energy, the heat. And so we're seeing, you know, these massive hailstorms. Apparently there was one, you know, just before Trump's recent gig there. And Defense Department meteorologist Eric Webb posts on X, he says, this pattern will, quote, greatly increase heat and wildfire risks north of New Mexico and Arizona. North of. See, New Mexico and Arizona are already experiencing these problems. They also note, again in this Washington Post piece, that may form a storm highway across the southern and eastern United States, elevating the potential for flooding, rainfall, and severe thunderstorms. And they note about how, you know, more water vapor. And the portion, this is where it gets mind-boggling. This is kind of the science part of it, but just so you know, so you can share it with your friends. The portion of the global ocean experiencing marine heat waves has more than tripled since the Reagan administration, since the 1980s. More than tripled. Increasing from about 9% of the ocean to more than 30%. Over that same period, the global coverage of strong to beyond extreme, category 2 to 5 marine heat waves, has increased nearly sixfold, 600%. Currently, more than 37% of the global ocean is covered by a marine heat wave. This is dangerous stuff for all life on the planet. And it's going to make life, it is making life very difficult for humans. And we're seeing more and more people die of heat. You know, thousands of people died in Europe from the heat last week. It's just the whole thing. Meanwhile, did Trump just admit that the whole game is rigged? I mean, Greg Kasar, you know, the chairman of the Congressional Progressive Caucus on Sunday, wrote, at least he admits it, right? that he wants to destroy democracy in the United States. Trump on Sunday, this is from Jake Johnson over in Common Dreams, Trump on Sunday attacked a pro-democracy resolution recently introduced by key House caucus members. This was a resolution to term limit the Supreme Court, to add members to the Supreme Court, to have the Supreme Court have to conform to a code of ethics and standards that already applies to all the federal judges, and that, it just kind of basically would clean things up, right, and get money out of politics. And Trump said, they do this and the Republican Party is dead. He wrote this over on his Nazi-infested social media site. This was put together by the Congressional Progressive Caucus, the Congressional Black Caucus, the Congressional Hispanic Caucus, and the Congressional Asian Pacific American Caucus. And House Speaker Mike Johnson, home affordability bill that passed the House with both Democratic and Republican votes. Everybody wants to go home and brag about this, making housing more affordable, and passed the Senate with both Democratic and Republican votes. Very popular piece of legislation. Trump is holding it and saying, I will not sign this. I will not make this law until you guys pass the Save America Act, which is going to make it very difficult for some 70, 80 million American women who changed their names when they got married but never went before a judge to do it to vote. And House Speaker Mike Johnson said yesterday, he said, Republicans intend, this isn't a quote from him, it's from Jake Johnson, but quote, Republicans intend to attach the assault on voting rights to a filibuster-proof budget reconciliation package in a last-ditch effort to get the message through the measure through the Senate. Well, you know, it's going to face a filibuster, and Trump is demanding that they end the filibuster. Well, actually, ending the filibuster is one of the things that the Democrats are calling for, but not until there's an actual person who believes in democracy in the White House and an actual majority of people who believe in democracy in the House and Senate. And right now, you cannot say that about the Republican Party, sadly. I mean, they're doing everything they can to rig elections, to make a difficult vote, to expel black and brown people from the United States and harass the ones who are here, to trash the lives of queer people. I mean, it's a tragedy, an American tragedy.
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0: 16 minutes past the hour. We'll be right back.

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0: Tired of news that protects the powerful? 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Welcome back. 22 minutes past the hour. So what's on your mind today? Let's, you know, we haven't talked in a long time. Let's just jump right into it. Tom in Celebration, Florida. Hey, Tom, what's up?
1: How you doing, Tom?
0: Good. What's on your mind?
1: Good. Earlier, I'm talking about, I want to take us back into the Wayback Machine and go back to the times of Christ and the Catholic religion that was up and coming at the time.
0: Well, the Catholic religion didn't come along for at least 300 years after Jesus was crucified.
1: Well, they were there, but they were going after all the people who were following Jesus and following his gnosis.
0: Mm-hmm.
1: And that's what Jesus was teaching, gnosis. And
0: with the G, yes.
1: Catholic Church.
0: I'm familiar with what you're talking about, yeah.
1: So the Catholic Church realized this, and they're saying, how can we control people if they don't need the church?
0: Yeah. Tom, we're kind of off here in Friday. Well, actually, it is Anything Goes Summer. But, you know, what's the point you're trying to make?
1: Well, the point I'm trying to make is those who scream the loudest about something are usually the ones who are doing it. So the ones in the Bible who are screaming against homosexuality are usually the ones who have either are participating or feel guilty about themselves to try to stop themselves. So it's the perfect combination to attract homosexuality and attack the other side of people's psyche of who they are on the inside.
0: I get it, and I think the church is evolving when it comes to homosexuality. And it's, by the way, it's not just the church. I mean, Roy Cohn back in the 50s, 60s, and 70s, when he was active, who himself was gay, destroyed the lives and careers of hundreds of gay men, gleefully.
1: Exactly.
0: I mean, he was the classic self-hating gay person. And it's so sad that we've evolved a culture over the centuries that has supported that. And,
1: because,
0: you know, it's a good thing that it's changed. Tom, I do need to move along, but thank you for the call. Dave in Buffalo, New York. Hey, Dave, what's up?
2: Thanks, Tom. You brought up about climate and leaves and how they exchange oxygen.
0: Mm-hmm.
2: The pores under manification, they actually are little mouths that look like ours, and they breathe how they exchange. But my topic was, it was defined by what communism and why they brought it up now and why their focus. It's not really a means of production or anything. They're not concerned about that. They care less. They're stealing. But it's all about godlessness because the Pope defined it at the end of World War II. He said that he had a choice between communism or the SS, and he gave he chose the SS China or SS Germany. So he gave.
0: I forget what that Pope's name was, but it was really tragic that the church kind of went along with the Nazis there for a while.
2: So he gave passports and boats and rides and transportation.
0: But again, the church has come a hell of a long way from there, Dave. I mean, you know, you can.
2: But that's the communism part. But that's why they're bringing it up, because the right and the church, and they understand that the Pope understands when they bring up the word communist, it reflects the godlessness, and that's why they're really not talking about the production. They want you to believe, they're the communists.
0: Well, godless. And on top of that, now, Dave. You know, one of the key core to what differentiates communism from, you know, democratic socialism or capitalism is government ownership of the means of production, which is where you began that conversation. And Trump is now taking percentages in multiple companies for the government. I mean, if anybody is practicing communism right now, it's Donald Trump and the Trump administration. Dave, thanks for the call. We'll be back on the other side of the break with more of your thoughts. Stick around. I'll be picking up your calls.
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0: Occupying the media 3 hours a day, 5 days a week, right here. We'll be right back.

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3: I'm Rick Smith, and this is Labor History in 2. On this day in labor history, the year was 1937. That was the day Secretary of Labor Francis Perkins announced that sit-down strikes were unsuited to America and believed labor unions would abandon using the tactic altogether. Her declaration came in the form of an open letter to Republican Congressman William Ditter of Pennsylvania. In the wake of the Flint sit-down strike, he had insisted on clarification of her perspective towards sit-down strikes. 1937 had been rocked by a wave of sit-downs everywhere. Workers made huge gains using the tactic, especially during the historic GM strike in Flint, Michigan. During the strike, Secretary Perkins asserted that the legality of sit-downs had not yet been determined. In her open letter, Perkins noted that she accepted the opinion of the Third Circuit Court of Appeals. That court had just ruled that thousands of striking hosiery workers at Apex Hosiery in Philadelphia had acted unlawfully when they employed the tactic in their tumultuous strike weeks before. She added, quote, "It is not and never has been an official position of the Department of Labor or the Secretary that sit-down strikes are either lawful, desirable, or appropriate. In fact, the officers of the Department and the Secretary have urged union leaders and members not to use the method and to bend every effort to take men out of a plant where used. It is also full of hazards to the progressive democratic development of trade unionism and to the orderly process of collective bargaining and cooperation with employers on the basis of a recognized status." Perkins' statement helped provide the basis for a legal backlash against the tactic, ruled illegal just 2 years later. Labor History in 2 brought to you by the Illinois Labor History Society and the Rick Smith Show. For more information, go to laborhistoryin2.com.
4: A teenager spent the summer cleaning desks with his mother so he could afford a pair of baseball cleats. By the end of the summer, he had saved $80. But before he could get on the team, he learned he needed a sports physical, and the physical cost exactly $80. So he gave up on the shoes. For pediatrician Dr. Anna Malino, that moment captured something she would confirm in subsequent decades working in the field. America's healthcare system wasn't merely inefficient. It was fundamentally unjust. It didn't only hurt us in big ways, like forcing us to choose between getting expensive medical treatments or living sick, or having to choose the quote-unquote least worst but always very expensive health insurance policy. It also hurts us in small ways, forcing us to compromise to save a few bucks, to make a thousand little choices that, though small, can cost us the quality of our life. Today, Dr. Malino is a retired physician helping lead a movement that's using language usually reserved for political revolutions. As we approach Independence Day and the 250th anniversary of the Declaration of Independence, activists are calling for a new declaration. This time, independence from what they call the U.S. medical industrial complex. 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

0: back 35 minutes past the hour. So picking up your calls, what's on your mind today? Walt in Federal Way, Washington. Hey, Walt, what's up?
1: Well, I have a question, and that is, how long is it going to take to undo all this mess he's created? I guess what I call a constitutional colon cleanse.
0: Yeah, I get it. I get it. Yeah, we need a purgative. Purgative, I guess is how it's said. The analogy in my mind, Walt, and it's probably imperfect, but is the FDR election in 1932, you know, when he took office in March of 1933. And the Republicans had been running the country since 1920, the conservative Republicans. I mean, you'd had the progressive Republicans at the beginning, you know, Teddy Roosevelt and William Howard Taft. And then, you know, you had the Wilson administration, which is a whole long, complex story. But then you had three consecutive Republican presidencies that were all basically predicated on cutting taxes, deregulation, turning the country over to the oligarchs, and you know, that sort of thing. And what did? They produced the Republican Great Depression. There was an article in the Financial Times this morning about how the stock market is overpriced in a way that we haven't seen literally since October of 1929. So I think that, you know, and people are waking up to the fact that, you know, this economy works great for people like Jeff Bezos and Elon Musk, but it is screwing everybody else. And I think that if we can find an FDR, and this is the, I've been thinking about writing about this. I used to ridicule Thomas Carlyle back in the, I believe it was the late 1800s, wrote about the great man theory of history, that every now and then, you know, great men came along who changed the course of history. And I always kind of ridiculed that, thinking, no, it's, you know, people stepped into the opportunity that was presented to them, you know, like the Great Depression, the Republican Great Depression provided an opportunity for FDR. But the more I study history, and the older I get, the wiser I get, hopefully, the more I'm convinced that it actually does take great men and women, people who have oratorical skills, people who have deep insight, people who have a deep moral compass and instinct, to produce the kind of transformation that we saw with Franklin Roosevelt, we saw with John Kennedy, and people who are willing to use power, like we saw with Lyndon Johnson pushing through the Civil Rights Act, the Voting Rights Act, and so many other pieces of legislation that were, you know, collectively called the Great Society. And so my great hope is that there will be an FDR or a Jack Kennedy or a Lyndon Johnson who will emerge as the Democratic candidate for 2.5 years from now, you know, for president. And my great fear is that we don't end up with that we end up with some wishy-washy person who, you know, is okay and they've got nice policies, but they're not really willing to fight like hell to rebuild America. Because I think, in direct answer to your question, Walt, I think if we don't have an FDR-like character leading our party, and right now the leadership of our party is as far away from that as you can possibly get. We've got these people who are taking money from AIPAC and big corporations and just kind of mumbling and you know, not even willing to speak out or come on this program for that matter. And so I think if that happens, it's going to take a generation to repair the damage that Trump has done. If, on the other hand, we get an FDR-like figure that can become president, and Mamdani, I doubt he'll be that person, but I think he's an example of that, and maybe AOC. And I realize there's a big debate in the Democratic Party about, you know, women of color and what happened with Kamala Harris, but I think Kamala Harris's problem wasn't that she was a black woman, it was that she wasn't that great a candidate. But all that aside, and all that kind of, you know, a zillion caveats there, if we can get a really strong leader in, and we've got 2 years to get there, I think that we can put the country together in less than a decade, put the country back together, put it back on track and go in a positive direction. But Walt, that's a great question. And I thank you so much for calling and asking it. Dave in Hoffman Estates, Illinois. Hey, Dave, what's on your mind today?
2: Hey, Tom. Yeah, earlier you were talking with a gentleman about the Crazy Horse Monument.
0: Yeah.
2: brother-in-law and I, we rode up there on motorcycle about, oh, God, going on 20 years now. But
0: oh, really?
2: Found out stuff. Yes. Oh, it was beautiful rides up there.
0: Uh-huh.
2: There's no government funding. It's private funding only.
0: Oh, interesting.
2: And when this thing gets done, it's larger than Mount Rushmore. It's going to dwarf Mount Rushmore.
0: Really?
2: It'll be the largest mountain carving in the world.
0: Wow.
2: And at the below there, they have a beautiful, very informative visitor center.
0: Mm-hmm.
2: On that, and on the wall, when we were there, they had a thing of like the U.S. before it was U.S. when it was Native Americans,
0: mm-hmm.
2: and it shows all the major tribes and then the subsets of the tribes of these. And I never knew there were so many.
0: Oh, it's huge! And, you know, at the Native American Museum at the Smithsonian in Washington D.C., they sell these maps of the United States that show where all the tribes were, and it's just mind-boggling. Yeah, this country, as Dick Gregory used to say, you know, we discovered a country that was already occupied.
2: Yeah, exactly. And then when we were there that night, they also had a light show at the Crazy Horse.
0: Mm-hmm.
2: And there was a storm coming in, and there was also lightning was sitting there coming in with that light show, you know, mm-hmm. almost. And then, of course, we had to scramble to find a motel or something to stay at. It started pouring rain. Hey, Tom, when you and Louise lived in Germany, and you know, mm-hmm. any of the World War II military-aged men, did any of them ever say that they fought Americans?
0: You know, I never met anybody when we lived in Germany who came out and said that they had fought militarily against Americans. One of my closest friends had been in German. He was a German intelligence officer. But mm-hmm. very, very early in the war, he was parachuted into what is now Iran to try to talk them into selling their oil to Germany, and was immediately captured by the British and spent the entire war in a prisoner of war camp. And so he said, in fact, his exact quote to me was, you know, thank God I never had to shoot anybody. I never had to kill anybody.
2: The reason I asked you that, there was a family friend of ours who used to like to travel a lot, and this was in the early 70s,
0: mm-hmm.
2: and he went to Germany, and he hit up on some of the World War II aged men just talking, and mm-hmm. asked them, and all of them, he said, almost to a man, said, oh, no, we fought in the Eastern Front, we fought the Russians, we didn't fight the Americans, you know, they didn't.
0: Yeah, well, the Eastern Front was the biggest front, right, so that makes a lot of sense, but the other two people that I knew, Horst von Heyer and Armin Lehman, and I knew Armin here in the United States. I used to work with him. We're both Hitler youth. And in fact, Armin was the guy who delivered the news to Hitler that the war was lost. And my old friend Horst, he was, when the war ended, he was, I think, 17 or 18. He had not yet, or maybe 14 or 15, I guess, because Hitler dropped the draft age to 15 or 16, which is how Armin ended up, you know, being drafted out of the Hitler youth into the army. So, you know, in the 80s, those guys were still, they weren't elderly yet, but they were, you know, in their 50s, 60s, 70s. So, I never met any Germans, though, who were directly fighting.
2: Yeah, it was just kind of funny how they all just claimed they never fought Americans.
0: Yeah, yeah, there you go.
2: I had a friend or a mentor when you mentioned about the Hitler Youth, and he was a Hitler Youth guy. And I asked him, how did you guys ever get so buffaloed? And he said, David, he said, it could have been anybody.
0: Yeah,
2: he gave us hope.
0: Yeah, look at what's happening in America right now. I mean, you know, I think a lot of Americans never thought it could happen here. You know, paraphrase Sinclair Lewis. Here it is. Dave, thanks for the call.
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0: In a few seconds, it'll be 45 minutes past the hour, and I will be back with more of your calls. Stay right there.

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2: No word in the English language is less convincing than probably.
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9: "To discover brilliant, innovative, creative, and original thinking is one of life's rare privileges. To discover that such a thinker has focused on the most critical of all issues facing our species is encouraging. Because The Last Hours of Ancient Sunlight is a seminal work offering a viewpoint original yet ancient, I see our situation today in a new light. And because of the scope and depth of this work, I find it inspiring as well as disturbing. I rather exhausted superlative in praise of Tom Hartman's book, The Prophet's Way, which I rightly called the most important book I've ever read. But now I find the sequel calling for equal praise, since the issue here addresses the whole of our species, and indeed all species."
1: The Last Hours of Ancient Sunlight, The Fate of the World and What We Can Do Before It's Too Late by Tom Hartman, in bookstores everywhere.

0: 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Ken in Kirkland, Washington. Hey, Ken. Thanks for listening to SiriusXM. What's up?
1: Yeah, hi, Tom. I have to tell you that I enjoyed your guest host, Alex, while you were gone.
0: Oh, I'm glad to hear that, Ken.
1: You got a lot of good information. The one thing I'd like to say is that he talks about the billionaires as though they're all bad. Mm-hmm. And it gave me kind of the wrong impression, because I'm sure there's some good billionaires.
0: There's two or three.
1: There is bad ones.
0: I've met Tom Steyer and George Soros, and they're both decent people.
1: Listen, some of the things that are going on are with their websites and things like this, they have names. They're not billionaires. These billionaires have names. I want to hear the names. I want to hear people talk about Mark Zuckerberg and him being complicit with some of the things that's going on with children.
0: Mm. Yeah. Yeah, it's really tragic.
1: And,
0: you know, I was thinking...
1: I'm hoping people advise that information. I don't know.
0: Yeah. You know,
1: I'm 88 years old, and I can't believe that I've gone from a Democrat and Republican country to communists and Nazis.
0: I know. It's bizarre. It's truly bizarre. You know, speaking of Mark Zuckerberg, I maintain a personal Facebook account that's private, you know, that I just basically I follow my... I've got a couple of cousins that I haven't seen in 40 years, but I feel very close to, and in part because they're constantly posting on Facebook about what they and their kids are up to. And I just love that. And the tragedy is that when I go on Facebook to watch them, number one, Zuckerberg is harvesting all my information. Number two, I'm getting hit with all these ads and all this wild political stuff. And I was thinking the other day, you know, somebody should start a site that competes with Facebook that doesn't have corporate stuff and just, you know, just for families to share information. And, you know, which is what I was using Facebook for 30 years ago or 20 years ago or whenever, you know, whenever I first got into it. And it just it's gotten so political and so polluted. And now you got Zuckerberg sitting next to Trump, you know, watching men bloody each other at the MAGA fight in front of the White House and talking about how we need more masculine energy in America. And I'm like, oh, my God, really? So, yeah, I get it. Ken, thank you. Well said. Pearson in Lamar, Texas. Hey, Pearson, what's up?
2: Hey, Tom, hope you can hear me okay.
0: I can.
2: Okay, so before I give you my question about billionaires and charging stations, I want to make an addendum to your definition of socialistic capitalism.
0: Mm-hmm.
2: I would include in that definition, in addition to heavily regulated capitalism and a deep social safety net, I would include in that room for a considerable percentage of businesses that are organized horizontally. In other words, cooperative businesses. So we would strive to evolve our economy into a hybrid economy. And you could argue from time to time if we wanted it to be 60% heavily regulated capitalistic business and 40% co-op business, or the other way around. Mm-hmm. And that could change over time as needs and populations change. So that's where my definition falls.
0: I like that. I like that. There's, you know, there's these B corporations, beneficent corporations. my publisher. My new book comes out tomorrow. And in fact, we'll be talking about that a lot tomorrow. It's called Who Killed the American Dream? And the publisher, Barrett Kohler, is a B Corporation. And, you know, we're here to do good as well as to be a corporation. Yeah. And I think that's just an extraordinary thing. And I love worker co-ops. That's, you know, another part of social democracy. You see a lot of worker co-ops in Europe. And, you know, but the thing that the thing that is just so mind-boggling ironic is that the literal definition of communism, pretty much whoever you are and whatever part of the political spectrum you're on, is the government owns the businesses. And I don't know if you caught this, but, you know, Sam Altman, the guy who runs, you know, AI, ChatGPT, OpenAI, is talking about giving 5% of the stock in the company to the federal government as part of a national sovereign wealth fund. Well, I'm all in favor of our having a sovereign wealth fund. In Norway, it's amazing how well it works. But I think it should be coming from oil revenue, frankly. I think we should say, you know, the mineral wealth of America is the property of America, and which is what Norway did. It's what Alaska did, right? Alaska has they call it the permanent fund, but it's basically a national wealth fund like mm-hmm. that. But Trump huh? keeps buying pieces of companies. I mean, that's communism, right? Yeah, it's like, what the hell?
2: Tom?
0: Yeah, go ahead.
2: Okay, so my question real quick. Do you know of any, not centrist Democrats, because I've written them off, I'm interested in knowing who on the progressive side of the Democratic Party that are holding office right now that you know of, who are reaching out to multimillionaires and billionaires that are sympathetic with us, mm-hmm. who are ready, willing, and able to step up with funding to counteract Donald Trump's canceling funding of charging stations and research yeah. and stuff like that. Right now, we can't wait till the next election.
0: No, I know that some of these, I can't reveal any confidences, but the problem is that there are 250 some odd billionaire families who openly supported Donald Trump's candidacy. There's an estimated additional 200 or 300 billionaire families who did so through dark money, so we don't know their names. There are three if you include J.B. Pritzker, but Tom Steyer and George Soros and his son, basically two left-wing billionaire families, and a lot of their money is not going into politics, it's going into helping support social systems and democracy and things like that. The problem is, once, in order to make $1 billion, you have to be a little twisted. And once you get $1 billion, you become very twisted. So, I mean, and Mackenzie Scott, I guess, is the last one. She's a billionaire. She's the ex-wife of Jeff Bezos. And she's been doing some wonderful work, but I don't think that she's involving herself in politics. Pierce, I got to run, but thanks for the call. We'll be back on the other side of the break. Stay with us.
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6: A teenager spent the summer cleaning desks with his mother so he could afford a pair of baseball cleats. By the end of the summer, he had saved $80. But before he could get on the team, he learned he needed a sports physical, and the physical cost exactly $80. So he gave up on the shoes. For pediatrician Dr. Anna Malino, that moment captured something she would confirm in subsequent decades working in the field. America's healthcare system wasn't merely inefficient. It was fundamentally unjust. It didn't only hurt us in big ways, like forcing us to choose between getting expensive medical treatments or living sick, or having to choose the quote-unquote least worst but always very expensive health insurance policy. It also hurts us in small ways, forcing us to compromise to save a few bucks, to make a thousand little choices that, though small, can cost us the quality of our life. Today, Dr. Malino is a retired physician helping lead a movement that's using language usually reserved for political revolutions. As we approach Independence Day and the 250th anniversary of the Declaration of Independence, activists are calling for a new declaration. This time, independence from what they call the U.S. medical industrial complex. Welcome to Code WAC, where we break down how our healthcare system really works, what it means for you, and how we can make it better for everyone. I'm your host, Brenda Gazar. One pediatrician go from treating patients to helping organize a national movement? And why do supporters say incremental reforms are no longer enough? Dr. Anna Malino spent 3 decades working as a pediatrician with immigrant, refugee, and underserved children in Ohio, Texas, Pennsylvania, and California before retiring as clinical professor of pediatrics from the University of California, San Francisco School of Medicine. She's past president of Physicians for a National Health Program and is currently on the steering committee of National Single Payer. This is the first episode of a 2-part series. Dr. Anna Malino realized early on in her 30-year career as a pediatrician that our healthcare system needed more than just occasional fixes. It needed systemic reform. While working at a follow-up emergency room clinic in Houston, she spoke to a mother whose teenage son was trying out for the school baseball team. He had helped his mother clean desks at a school over the summer to save up $80 to buy a pair of cleats. However, he soon realized that he had to pay that amount to have a physical before the trials, so he paid for the physical and gave up the shoes.
7: That day, I knew I had to do something beyond tinkering around the edges. The system was just cruel and unjust, and I was going to change it.
6: Dr. Malino ended up sending the mother a check for $80 so her son could buy the shoes, but she knew it wasn't going to fix our broken healthcare system. Over the next 3 decades, Dr. Malino encountered story after story that convinced her the problem wasn't individual bad luck. It was the system itself. There was the child that had a skin infection that turned into a blood infection and required hospitalization because the parents couldn't afford oral antibiotics. And the uninsured child with newly diagnosed type 1 diabetes whose family was considering selling the family farm to afford his life-saving insulin.
7: Or the child that I took care of with asthma intubated in the ICU whose parents could not afford albuterol. Or more recently, a child with pretty good health insurance whose mother refused to talk about her child's asthma during a well child care visit for fear of being charged $350 by her insurance company just to talk about prevention of asthma during a well child care visit. So I think everyone knows someone who has been denied by their insurance company or has had treatment delayed or will be impacted by impending Medicaid cuts, or lives in an area with a shuttered hospital, or not enough mental health specialists, or not enough PCPs. A few of us are spared these injustices, but many, many are not.
6: Most Americans have heard of President Eisenhower's warning about the military-industrial complex. Dr. Malino argues healthcare has its own version.
7: These are the insurance companies and the middlemen that are siphoning public dollars and get in between our doctor and our care. Pharmaceutical companies that hold us hostage. Private equity and venture capital that own the delivery of care. Profit-generating, quote-unquote, nonprofit health and hospital systems that act just like for-profit health and hospital systems. And all the politicians who accept political contributions to work for the industry instead of for the people. That's the medical industrial complex.
6: National Single Payer recently launched what it calls the Declaration of Independence from the medical industrial complex.
7: On this 250th anniversary of the Declaration of Independence, we declare it is time for the people to rise up, organize, take control of the healthcare system, and run it in the interest of the public instead of in the interest of profit. 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
1: Hey, welcome to the third hour of our program. 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

0: 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See Armitage over on Blue Sky as well. Chris, welcome back to the, welcome back to the program. You wrote a couple of pieces that just blew my mind, and I wanted you to share them, or the essence of them, with our viewers and listeners. The first being this piece titled, 18 states have complied with the GOP's election theft infrastructure. How many is enough to kill a democracy? So, first of all, let people know what's going on here. And then let's get into this. Have they reached a critical threshold where Trump can actually turn the United States into something that resembles modern day Russia, or what Orban was certainly trying to do in Hungary?
1: Well, part of what people should recognize is that as we continue to see these articles in the oligarch-controlled media and algorithm, ecosystems, that they'll see these articles touting the lawsuits and the failures in the courtroom of the Trump administration as they try to enact things, get voter rolls and voter data and federalize elections. And so they'll lose in lawsuits against Democrat states, and the headlines will talk about the humiliation of the Trump administration. But, something that I know you've witnessed over the previous decades that I've seen too is the ratcheting effect, where Republicans come in, destroy a bunch of things, Democrats come in and try to fix it, but they're not able to find enough progress, and then things just swing right back. We've also seen that the 2016 elections were highly contested, and we knew they were not free and fair. 2020, where there was an opportunity thanks to national mail-in ballot, more increased availability, where we had a much more free and fair election than we were able to have for a while because voter disenfranchisement was taken out of the equation. They did. The Republicans in the states they control were able to make sure that 2024 was the least free and fair election that we'd had, and they were able to take back the presidency. And now they want to make sure that in every Republican-controlled state, that elections are so tilted in their favor that Democrats can never gain meaningful control and aim to progress or reverse damage at the federal level, because they don't need to control the federal government at all times if they can just make sure that when they don't have the majority that they can prevent progress.
0: Yeah.
1: And that is what we're facing now is the states that have already engaged with SAVE Act style legislation and executive orders, the states that have already handed over their voter rolls and their voter data and essentially bowed to Trump and bowed to the exact election theft infrastructure that the GOP wants. That's already happened in 18 states. 18 states have fully absorbed what the Trump administration wants. Together, they represent 168 members of the U.S. House of Representatives. A wave election becomes nearly impossible at that point when you also mix in racial gerrymandering and that sort of thing.
0: And we should add, this is nothing new in America. I mean, this is how elections were run, certainly in the Old South during the Confederacy. During Reconstruction, it took a slightly different form, but, this continued. This is why we had to have the Voting Rights Act in 1965 or 64, whichever year it came along. They've just made it a lot more sophisticated, a lot more subtle, it's been adapted for the 21st century. But this is nothing new, is it?
1: No, absolutely not. And I mean, that's the whole idea of, if you want to effectively have a long-term one-party state, it's much more effective to control a lot more behind-the-scenes things, make sure that people can still show up to the ballots and have at least the appearance of elections. That's why Putin makes sure that there are still elections.
0: Right.
1: It's a valuable strategy, and it gives you some sort of plausible deniability. It fuels you with propaganda, so that those loyal supporters are still there. And just so people know, that strategy is working, because not only are there the 30 to 40% of Americans who, and that's aggregated across all polls, still support Donald Trump today, in fact, love what he's doing, but there are people on our side that think that we're fighting back effectively and that we will not have free and fair elections. We already know that. Mm-hmm. But it's just how unfair is a destruction of the system where we are controlled.

0: opposition, even if we don't realize it. We're an unwitting controlled opposition. Yeah. And even if you just have Florida, Texas, a few other states that have such extremely tilted and imbalanced election, you have something called electoral autocracy.
1: Mm-hmm. Yeah, which is where you have basically an autocratic form of government that has the stages election, shall we say.
0: Absolutely.
1: And you know, and some of this goes back to the old Chris Kobach thing, you know, and all these schemes to try to find the people who shouldn't be voting because they're not really citizens, when it turns out that what they really mean is they shouldn't be voting because they would tend to vote Democratic or their skin isn't white. And, you know, this is just, we've seen this in such a big way. I mean, the 2020 election, hell, down in Florida, you had Catherine Harris and Jeb Bush knock somewhere between 10 and 90,000 African-Americans off the voting rolls because their names were similar. Just their last names were similar to the names or identical to the names of people who were in prison in Texas. And that gave the election to George W. Bush. I mean, you know, it's this is not new even in the modern era. And what blows my mind, Christopher, is that the Democratic Party isn't screaming about this. You know that if elections had been stolen the way that, you know, I mean, you know, we know that Reagan committed treason cutting a deal with the Ayatollah to hold on to the hostages. We know that Nixon committed treason cutting a deal with the South Vietnamese oligarchs to extend the war so that Hubert Humphrey would lose the election in 68. You know, we know that the Russians helped out Trump in 2016 and that Facebook did basically nothing about it. You know, we've seen these rigged elections right in front of us in our lifetime, in those simple ways, not counting all the sophisticated stuff that you're talking about. And yet, why the hell are the Democrats not talking about this?
0: Well, and one quick note, too. You remember Cambridge Analytica. I'm sure a lot of people watching this remember what a big scandal that was. That's the standard now. That's everywhere all over the place. They've gotten rid of everything that would protect us from that sort of thing. So the Cambridge Analytica scandal is the standard operating procedure for all our algorithmic operating environments now. Right. Why aren't the Democrats doing anything about it? I mean, there's some of that is their official line is that they are worried that if they give any sort of credibility to the idea that elections are unfair, that it will depress turnout. That is not supported by evidence. There isn't empirical evidence they're going to find to support that idea. Yeah. What we know is that what depresses turnout is milquetoast, uninspiring, unambitious policy. And unfortunately, if you accept money from corporate donors, the fact is that, you know, the DNC and the DCCC, their job is to fundraise. That is how they view it. They say, we're an organization that raises money. We happen to use politics as our method for doing that. And they are considered better at their job if they raise more money. And that goes for their candidates, too. You're a better consideration as a potential, you know, candidate or for going from a House seat to a Senate seat or anything else if you are better at raising money for the DNC and the DCCC.
1: And
0: they don't really need free and fair elections.
1: Yeah, no, I get that. And in fact, the former chair of the Democratic Party essentially said that on this program, or said that, you know, we're afraid that if we talk about this, it'll depress participation in the elections. You know, I totally get that. So what, Chris, we've got about 2.5-3 minutes here before we hit a hard break. I can't stop. What do we do about this?
0: State and local elections. So one of the things we have at the Existentialist Republic is example model legislation that you can send to state legislators anywhere across the country. One of the pieces of model legislation that we propose is Election Security Act that says that if certain red lines are crossed, that are constitutional lines in the sand, that if you steal our elections, if you make it so that we cannot have free and fair elections, we will order all employers in the state to redirect their federal tax withholdings, employee federal tax withholdings, and send them to the state for the state to distribute them upon restoration of democracy. And there's people say, isn't that unconstitutional? Isn't that illegal? Well, so is sending armed troops into our, you know, our election places, into our polling places, disenfranchising our voters, federalizing elections. This is a fair, measured, nonviolent response to an extreme violation of our rights. And we say, you know, if somebody commits murder, okay, well, then you lose some of your rights because we need to, you know, penalize you at least while we sort it out. We cannot wait for an election theft to happen, and then a year later, the Supreme Court says, well, it was stolen, but it's been a year, so we're just going to have to let them stay in charge.
1: Yeah.
0: Sorry, guys. And so that's one option, but I really want to encourage people. State and local politics are where you can get it all done. Even if you live in a red state or a red district, the fight is the same. It's just a little bit meaner. Universal health care, defunding the organizations that are out there destroying democracy worldwide by making sure that your pensions aren't invested in them or that any government contracts don't go to them. These cause financial damage. They call it reputational damage. And they're all accessible to you at the state and local level. And even when elections are messed with at the federal level, you can still impact a state house. Learn the name of your state house representative. Mm-hmm. You could probably get a sit down with them in a lot of places if you do that.
1: Yep, so, I've done that. We have 45 seconds now. So we have several states, California, Illinois, Tennessee, where the governors are pretty much openly campaigning for president, maybe Pennsylvania. Are any of these people talking about this kind of stuff that you're talking about?
0: Gavin Newsom has one proposition about protecting elections and making it a crime for federal officials to tamper with their elections in a few specific ways. I see this as wildly insufficient. Mm-hmm. J.B. Pritzker says a lot of things about if we regain control, this is what we will do. This overly federalized approach has a presumption that elections are at all free and fair. And to me, anyone watching this can see that that is not the situation.
1: Yeah, I get it. You can read all about it over at the Existentialist Republic on Substack. Christopher Armitage is the author. You can plug either one of those titles or names or whatever into Substack. It'll pop right up. It's free, and it's a brilliant newsletter to subscribe to. Christopher, thank you so much for dropping by today.
0: Thanks for having me, Tom.
1: It is always a pleasure and an honor to have you with us. 18 minutes past the hour. I'll be back with more of the news and your calls.
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1: Do you really need 8 hours of sleep? We have a geeky science too today. Get off politics for just a few seconds. We'll be right back.

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1: The American middle class is on its deathbed. 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

0: Tired of spin and billionaire-backed news? The Commonwealth Report delivers truth with backbone. 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Democracy belongs to you. Welcome back. 23 minutes past the hour. So, you know, a lot of people are getting Oura rings and Apple Watches and Fitbits and all these things that not only tell you, you know, how many, you know, what your heartbeat rate is and how much exercise you've had, but also how much sleep you're having. And there's an emerging medical concern about people who are obsessing about, oh my God, I didn't make 8 hours of sleep tonight. Oh my God. You know, look at this. I only had 7 hours and 12 minutes or 6 hours and 52 minutes or whatever. So thankfully, since I'm one of those people who's been obsessing on his sleep for years, Ryan McCormick, a physician, wrote an op-ed in the New York Times titled, "You May Not Need 8 Hours of Sleep." And it turns out, now this is a meta-analysis of other studies. It was published in the journal Scientific Reports last week. And they found that the people who are most likely to die at the highest rates of mortality have most of the sleep. They sleep between 9 and 11 hours. Now, a lot of that's because they're not healthy. They're sleeping so long because they're deeply sick. And so, you know, obviously it's going to do that to the statistics. And the people who get less than 6 hours of sleep a night or have a lot of interrupted sleep. And again, they're probably dying early because they're working night shifts or they're working irregular hours or they're working, you know, three jobs just trying to keep their head above water because of this, you know, Reagan Revolution economy where, you know, not even half of us are in the middle class anymore, only 41%. Used to be 66, 67%. So, but what was interesting was what they found was that between 6 and 7 hours is the sweet spot. And, you know, the tail end is like 6.5 to 7.5 hours. That's the super sweet spot. But he notes the Hanza people of Tanzania, a group of nomadic hunter-gatherers, sleep an average of 6.25 hours a night. Although they're in bed for 9 hours because they wake up in the middle of the night. We've talked about this before, all these studies that have found that historically what humans do is we go to sleep, we sleep for 3 or 4 hours, we wake up and stay up for an hour or so. In fact, in old European literature, there were, you know, this was considered a time for prayer or the time for sex or the time for conversations or even family get-togethers. And then we go back to sleep again and sleep for another 3 or 4 hours. And that all got changed with the advent of incandescent lights. And as a result of that, we try to sleep through, you know, 8 hours, and it's really kind of, and there's books, some excellent books on this. But anyhow, what he writes is a consistent, good quality 6.5 hours a night in which you go to bed around the same time every evening carries less risk than a fragmented, anxious 8-hour routine or a pattern in which sleep varies wildly night to night. So take a deep breath. You know, don't let your Oura ring or your Apple Watch or whatever, or your Fitbit or whatever it may be, you know, completely freak you out. And, you know, the odds are we'll do pretty well. Interestingly, you know, Trump seems to average around 5 hours of sleep a night, which is just not a good thing. It seems to have an association with dementia, and Trump seems to be heading in that direction. So I don't even know what to make of that. But anyhow. Time to take up a deep breath and get some good sleep. What's on your mind? I'll pick up your calls right after this break. It's 27 minutes past the hour here on the Tom Hartman Program, exposing the con in conservative. We'll be right back.
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2: I'm Rick Smith, and this is Labor History in 2. On this day in labor history, the year was 1937. That was the day Secretary of Labor Francis Perkins announced that sit-down strikes were unsuited to America and believed labor unions would abandon using the tactic altogether. Her declaration came in the form of an open letter to Republican Congressman William Ditter of Pennsylvania. In the wake of the Flint sit-down strike, he had insisted on clarification of her perspective towards sit-down strikes. 1937 had been rocked by a wave of sit-downs everywhere. Workers made huge gains using the tactic, especially during the historic GM strike in Flint, Michigan. During the strike, Secretary Perkins asserted that the legality of sit-downs had not yet been determined. In her open letter, Perkins noted that she accepted the opinion of the Third Circuit Court of Appeals. That court had just ruled that thousands of striking hosiery workers at Apex Hosiery in Philadelphia had acted unlawfully when they employed the tactic in their tumultuous strike weeks before. She added, quote, "It is not and never has been an official position of the Department of Labor or the Secretary that sit-down strikes are either lawful, desirable, or appropriate. In fact, the officers of the Department and the Secretary have urged union leaders and members not to use the method and to bend every effort to take men out of a plant where used. It is also full of hazards to the progressive democratic development of trade unionism and to the orderly process of collective bargaining and cooperation with employers on the basis of a recognized status." Perkins' statement helped provide the basis for a legal backlash against the tactic, ruled illegal just 2 years later. Labor History in 2 brought to you by the Illinois Labor History Society and The Rick Smith Show. For more information, go to laborhistoryin2.com.
3: A teenager spent the summer cleaning desks with his mother so he could afford a pair of baseball cleats. By the end of the summer, he had saved $80. But before he could get on the team, he learned he needed a sports physical, and the physical cost exactly $80. So he gave up on the shoes. For pediatrician Dr. Anna Malino, that moment captured something she would confirm in subsequent decades working in the field. America's healthcare system wasn't merely inefficient. It was fundamentally unjust. It didn't only hurt us in big ways, like forcing us to choose between getting expensive medical treatments or living sick, or having to choose the quote-unquote least worst but always very expensive health insurance policy. It also hurts us in small ways, forcing us to compromise to save a few bucks, to make 1,000 little choices that, though small, can cost us the quality of our life. Today, Dr. Malino is a retired physician helping lead a movement that's using language usually reserved for political revolutions. As we approach Independence Day and the 250th anniversary of the Declaration of Independence, activists are calling for a new declaration. This time, independence from what they call the U.S. Medical Industrial Complex. 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

0: need to bring back the New Deal and the Great Society. Welcome back to the program. Picking up your calls here, Rob in Boone, North Carolina. Hey, Rob, what's up?
1: Hey, Tom. Just wanted to share a story. It wasn't family over the weekend, but just some, I guess, Trump-leaning folks. In my neighborhood, we had an interesting dinner. The host of the party sort of just dropping a few little lines here and there. And of course, there were six of us total there, and the women were kind of like, hey, you know, we don't need to talk about that. We'll just have a nice dinner. Most people do. And anyway, this guy's kind of a little bit of an instigator anyways, just like in jest, not necessarily politically. And so he finally said something along the lines, and he looked at my wife and said, well, I don't know, you might be one, referring to liberals. And she's like, well, I told you, I really don't, you know, want to talk about this stuff. And he kept going, and his wife was begging him not to. And so anyway, she let it go, both barrels. And basically just explaining, you know, how Trump is a vile, disgusting human being who stands for nothing good in the world at all, on and on and on. And he just kind of looked there puzzled. And then he said, well, what's he done that's so bad? And then I came out with both barrels. And the interesting thing about it was basically his at least seeming to plead ignorance of any of it.
0: Well, he may have been unaware of an awful lot of this stuff. I mean, Fox News never talks about Trump's corruption, you know?
1: That's true. That's a good point. But the one thing he said was, he said, well, I don't watch Fox News. I said, well, how are you getting these points? Where are you getting your points from? And he didn't really have an answer.
0: Either he's lying about Fox News or he's getting it. There's two other right-wing television networks, and, of course, there's all this right-wing radio, too.
1: Sure. But they were also very interested. The rest of the group kind of just sat there silent while him and I went at it for a little while. And they were all really curious as to where I was getting my information. Because one of the things he said, he goes, what's Trump done so bad? And my immediate answer was gas, groceries, healthcare costs. And he just kind of stunned at that. Mind you, this guy's he's a finance guy, so he's doing well in all accounts, I'm sure. But anyways, they were very curious about where I got my information, and I told them and pointed out the Tom Hartman program and, among others, Substack News. I said, there's a whole trove of independent journalists out there covering stuff, and they just seemed totally, you know, aghast at that. So anyway, we went at it for probably the rest of the group got up and left finally. And this gentleman, he said, well, the problem is we don't talk about it. I said, well, we're here now. Let's talk. And we held a very civil discussion. We got into religion. We got into geology. We got into physics.
0: I'm impressed.
1: Covered a lot. Now, he didn't have a whole lot of knowledge on all that other than the religious component of it. He could quote, you know, Bible and this and that. And I said, well, let's not confuse morality and religion, even though religion often does have a moral component. I said, I don't need religion to be a moral person. And he was kind of stumped by that as well. That notion kind of
0: morality pre-existed religion.
1: Exactly.
0: Well-established fact.
1: And that's pretty much was the whole basis of my approach, was just fact-based. And I kept reiterating, I have a degree in anthropology, so we got into the evolution because he didn't believe, you know, that we had migrated out of Africa. And I was like, we have a whole fossil record that says we did. But anyway, at the end, we got up, we shook hands, and I work for this guy. I have a little small lawn business, so I take care of his place there. But at the end of the day, we shook hands, and the funny thing I'll end with, so the next day, the wife of not the host, but the other couple, we've been friends with them for several years, and knew they were kind of right-leaning, but we always just, again, we keep everything civil. You don't get riled up. But anyway, she called my wife the following day and just said, hey, just want you to know, we stand by what you said. We agree with you. You were right. And we don't think that she said, I don't think the host knew the depth of Rob's knowledge on all these subjects. I don't go around spewing everything I know to be a know-it-all. You know what
0: sure.
1: I mean?
0: No, I get it. Yeah.
1: So it just came out. It just happened to be that moment.
0: Oh,
1: but anyway,
0: that's sweet.
1: They're very supportive. So I guess my final message would just be definitely keep talking. If you can have a conversation with them, do it. I've had several. And again, the number one takeaway I've gotten from most of them is their complete unawareness of a lot of this stuff.
0: That's my experience too. You know, I live in a neighborhood of, it's a little upscale, but it's not, you know, like the kind of place where George Bush would live or something. You know, it's a nice neighborhood. And, you know, we have neighborhood get-togethers from time to time. There's a little homeowners association. And there's a few neighbors that I have who I know are Trump followers. And we've just always been civil to each other. And they know what I do for a living. I'm kind of hard to be, but, you know, under the surface, right?
1: Yeah.
0: So, you know, occasionally somebody will try to challenge me and debate politics with me. And I will talk about it up until the point where it starts to get emotional, up to the point where they start to get pissed off or whatever. And at that point,
1: exactly.
0: I'll just remind them that, you know, we're neighbors and we have to live with each other or friends. I mean, this is not just limited to my neighbors. We have, you know, other acquaintances as well and or people that we have to work with. You know, one of the managers of one of the radio stations I'm on is a right winger. And, you know, we just say, okay, well, let's just stop it there. You know, we really don't need to take this conversation. You know, we don't need to destroy our friendship over this. So.
1: Sure.
0: Yeah.
1: Great
0: stuff.
1: Yeah. I'd just like to also add that 3 years at Tom Hartman University definitely helped. Thank you. I learned something here every day. So, and from your listeners as well.
0: Well, thank you.
1: Thanks to you and all of you, and let's just keep fighting the good fight.
0: Well, I suspect, Rob, a whole lot of people just learned something from you too. So, it's such an honor to hang out here with some of the smartest callers in the world. This radio program really is fun.
1: Couldn't agree more.
0: Rob, thank you so much.
1: Thank you, Tom.
0: Yeah, good talking to you. Doug in Portland. Hey, Doug, what's on your mind today?
2: Hi there. Good morning. Kudos to your caller. He just expressed that. I have respect for those moments when we can.
0: That was brilliant.
2: Bridge
0: wasn't
2: those
0: it?
2: Gaps.
0: Yeah, that was. Rob is brilliant.
2: Yeah. Yeah. I have two things I want to run by you. Speaking of Tom Hartman University, just get your thought on two thoughts that I've been thinking about. One is I'm looking for the positive in these weird, surreal, dark times with this administration that, you know, and the positive that I want to suggest or get your thought on is the idea that he's basically stress testing our country and our institutions. And maybe we come out of it stronger and better than ever in the long run. That's a thought. And the other thing I want to get your thought on is just how the labels do not do the conversation any justice. The minute people start throwing around socialism, capitalism versus communism and everything else, I just feel like saying those are just a bunch of isms. They're a bunch of academic, you know, labels that they don't really help get to the problems and the solutions.
0: Yeah.
2: Those are my two thoughts.
0: Well, I think I
2: just want to get your thought.
0: You know, yeah, I to speak to your last point in particular, the last election seemed to revolve around fear of trans people. The election before that seemed to revolve around fear of brown people from south of the border. The Republicans in particular, and I realize the Democrats are not perfect by any means, but Democrats tend not to say, okay, we're going to take two or three issues and everybody's going to talk about them and we're going to beat the other guys up and we're going to exaggerate them and we're going to turn them into, you know, just flamethrowers, right? Democrats haven't done that in my lifetime. I'm sure they did back, you know, probably, you know, 100 years ago or so. But the Republicans, basically, they don't have anything to sell. You know, they've been opposed to public schools for my entire lifetime. They've been opposed to any kind of national health care system or even, you know, a national insurance system. They want people to go broke or to be in deeply in debt if they have to go to college so that only basically upper middle class and upper class people, white people, can go to college. You know, the Republican Party, and the deregulation of business, the destruction regulatory agencies that are really protective agencies that protect us from bad products or, you know, bad food, you know, dangerous food. They're opposed to all that. I mean, all of it. They're opposed to Social Security. They're opposed to Medicare. They're opposed to the minimum wage. They're opposed to unionization. Every positive advance that we've had in this country over the last 150 years has been opposed by Republicans, with the exception of Teddy Roosevelt and Taft. I mean, you know, that's, and arguably Eisenhower. That's it. And so what do? They come up with these labels. And I predict that this coming election, you know, in the next 5 months here, 4.5 months, is going to be all about communism and socialism as much as the one 2 years ago was about Kamala Harris saying that, you know, trans people in prison should have, you know, taxpayer-funded surgery, even though she said it 35 years ago or something like that. I mean, you know, they will find some little meme and just beat it to death. And they're going to find some probably Zoomer or millennial out there who you know, who looks kind of weird, who is talking about communism in a positive way, and that's going to become their thing, right? That's and they're, it's going to be their Willie Horton, right? That's my prediction.
2: Yeah, I always try to tell them that, listen, we like interstate highways, we like libraries, we want inspectors to make sure our meat is safe. Yeah. It's a continuum. It's a lot of gray area. It's not either or.
0: That's absolutely right. We, you know, it's we have lived in a social democracy. I mean, it really picked up steam under Abraham Lincoln with the Morrill Act that created, you know, 50 or 60 free colleges. Michigan State University was one of them. You know, it's called land grant colleges. So, yeah, but Thomas Jefferson created the first free college. Well, thank you, Duck. I appreciate it. Thomas Jefferson created the first free college, the University of Virginia. The whole point was that it was free. He was a socialist. Thank you, Doug.
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0: In fact, Jefferson thought that creating the University of Virginia was so important that he put it above being president when he wrote his own epitaph for his own tombstone.

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0: Hey, thanks so much for sharing our program and for reaching out to our stations and sponsors and letting them know that you're listening. It really means a lot to us. Welcome back. 51 minutes past the hour. Picking up your calls here, David in North Miami Beach, Florida. Hey, David, what's up?
1: Which has no beach, but today some rain. Welcome back, sir.
0: Thank you.
1: Happy Bastille Day in advance.
0: When is Bastille Day?
1: I want to remind you. Well, on the 14th, I'm just getting ahead of myself.
0: Ah, okay.
1: So I wanted to remind you, part of why Democrats don't like to bring up Republican dirty tricks, because according to Howie Klein and Greg Palast, conservative Democrats use their own dirty trick, so it would reflect badly on themselves.
0: Well, yeah, and, for people like Josh Gottheimer, I would not disagree with that.
1: And the next time someone brings up communism, I would get defensive. Why do you hate the kibbutzim that rebuilt modern Israel? Mm-hmm. Because they're also, they love Israel to death.
0: Yeah,
1: I say that if someone has literally, this is the rock Armageddon they're also big on.
0: Yeah,
1: because these jokers didn't sell.
0: Although the old socialist kibbutzes that used to be, the Bernie stayed in one for 6 months, as I recall, in Israel. Those are largely gone now.
1: Well, wasn't that what was attacked on October 7th?
0: It was a community. I don't know if it was a kibbutz or not. But, yeah, I don't know, David.
1: Right. Because these jokers, they couldn't tell the Lance of Longinus from Odin's spear. They're just conflating, Revelation with, Viking Germanic mythology.
0: Oh, yeah.
1: And with no regard for...
0: And it's a modern invention, by the way. This whole thing of, we need to... there's these steps we have to do to bring back Jesus, really came out of Rush Dooney's writings in the late 1800s and late 19th century. And I think it's ahistoric and non-biblical, but I can't claim to be an authority on it. But yeah, I'm with you.
1: I may have to bring this up with Don Fugel's thing. Welcome back, sir.
0: Well said, David. Thank you. Mark in Oakland, California. Hey, Mark, what's up?
2: Hey, Tom, thanks for taking my call. Welcome back.
0: Thank you.
2: I just want to say that regarding your conversation with Christopher Armitage, you asked him a question about what can we do to get the Democrats to start talking about these things. I've been listening to you for a good two decades, at least, since the early 200s, 2000s. And you've put forth a lot of great ideas. You're very intelligent when it comes to history and politics. And if they're not going to, here's my point, if they're not going to listen to you, they're not going to listen to anybody. And the only way, here's what I did personally to answer that question, what we can do to get the Democrats to start talking, is to write your two senators and your congressperson and tell them, I will not vote for another Democrat until you do this. Basically put your vote on the line, on the table for them to say, this is like an existential crisis, you're not doing enough. But that, and I was going to say, I was going to follow with what I did. I said, if you support Chuck Schumer or if you don't bounce him from the Senate leadership, I will not vote for you. And this is to Adam Schiff and to Alex Padilla, because I'm from California. Mm-hmm. But this is why, when I told Mateo why I wanted to talk to you, is that there's actually, I found the silver lining in not removing Schumer and Jeffries from office. I believe that they are the lightning rods that are driving this democratic socialist movement. I'm a 70-year-old white boomer, and they've won me over. It's time to let the kids, not the kids, but the younger generation take control.
0: Yep.
2: And we boomers need to stop being afraid of them. We need, while we have a modicum of time left, we need to work with them, show them that we're in their corner. But I think... Schumer and Jeffries have sort of done us a favor because they're expediting this democratic socialist movement. And when I saw those people, the lady in Colorado unseat that 30-year incumbent, I said, okay, this actually is a movement now. And stay in there, Chuck. Before I would have been calling and saying, get out, get them up. Please stay in there all the way through those two. Because, Tom, in 2028, the conversation is not going to be about left versus right. I promise you, it's going to be about up versus down.
0: Yep, I agree. We've got to start talking about oligarchy in this country. I mean, Bernie's been talking about it forever, but yeah. Mark, excellent stuff, all excellent stuff. The one thing I would add is Christopher also said talk to your local politicians, and I think that's real important. Mark, thanks so much for the call. And thank you for being with us today. We'll be back tomorrow, same time, same place. In the meantime, don't forget, democracy is not a spectator sport. It requires all of us. So get out there, get active, tag your ed. Have a great afternoon. Be good to yourself and the folks around you. Stay safe. Get some exercise. Sleep well. Take your vitamins. And I'll catch up with you tomorrow.
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2: Oh, it is, and it is the morning before, and it's morning here now, before Independence Day. Are you feeling independent? Maybe more so in Ireland, certainly, than we are here in the States.
3: I am not on holiday, but I was in Dublin yesterday, or the day before, both actually, and did walk by Zelensky's motorcade. I did not hear him speak, though. So we are, Ireland is, starting yesterday, starting 2 days ago, we have the European chair of the European presidency. So things are going to go a bit crazy here for the next 6 months.
2: Ah, is that why Zelensky's there? I mean, is yeah. So Ukraine is officially part of the EU?
3: No, but, you know, I mean, one of the reasons he came, like, there's a big shindig. Von der Leyen is here in Cork today. It's a big shindig. People in Dublin were like, ah, fuck, this is going to screw traffic for the next 6 months. But you know, one of the things that's going on is in actually just 50 minutes west of me, there is an aluminum plant that is tied to Oleg Deripaska. And there's been big pressure in recent weeks to either nationalize the factory or shut it down, because right now a lot of the alumina is going to Russia and it's being used to target Ukraine. So that's one of the reasons he was here, is to build pressure to do something about the factory.
2: Oh, good for him. He's more and more impressive, I think, as every week goes by, especially when you look at him in comparison to, you know, what we've got going on here. Before we get on to anything else, I got to ask you, what's the weather like there?
3: Oh, the heat broke, so it's not hot. It'll be hot in a week and a half when whatever's there on the East Coast now catches up, but it never gets that bad here. A really hot day here is 90 degrees. I don't even think it hit 90 in the most recent heat wave.
2: Well, what they're saying right now is, you know, with the big, all the festivities going on this weekend, do you know what the hottest place in the U.S. is?
3: Is D.C., yeah.
2: Is D.C. And there's the only places on the planet hotter than D.C. Look at this map. See the red spots somewhere in Africa and a few places. One looks like in Russia. I can't see that clearly. It looks like Eastern Europe. I mean, that's about it. D.C., no climate change or anything like that. It's going to affect a lot of the festivities planned for this weekend. Now, they've been affected anyway because
3: The whole thing sucks ass.
2: Oh, my God.
3: The thing sucks ass, and the individual state booths don't have air conditioning. Like, the far right is up in arms because Mamdani said, hey, please set your air conditioner to 78. The fucking morons don't realize the reason he's doing that is because the grid is overtaxed, as it always is during heat like this. And he's doing it so that New York City doesn't collectively blow the grid. And then, you know, there's this like, some of them are like, well, why did you shut down the nuclear plant? Well, it was Cuomo who did it. I think the nuclear plant had to be shut down to be safe. They're replacing it. But the big issue is, like, one of the reasons why the grid is so overtaxed is because of data centers. Mm-hmm. So if you want to blame somebody for the fact that the grid is overtaxed, blame the, you know, blame Elon Musk, blame Larry Ellison. But the other thing is, on Shitter, it's actually hilarious because everyone is like, oh, how dare you? You know, this is communism. This is socialism, demanding that people turn their air conditioning down. And the community notes over there are pretty funny because, like, they found there was a community note about Nikki Haley making exactly the same announcement. There was a community note about Ted Cruz
2: going to Cancun,
3: not focusing on him running to Cancun, but on Texas routinely doing this. And then when I commented on it, people on Blue Sky are like, oh yeah, now Texas actually tracks your Google Nest and sets your temperature for you, so it manages the grid that way. So Texas, like, there's your communism for you. But they also have no idea why he's doing it. They're fucking morons and Shitter. It's like, that's increasingly my shtick over on Shitter, asking why maggots are so unashamed about being stupid. Anyway, so happy 4th of July, everybody. Be safe. Stay cool.
2: Well, that's the challenge. You know, right here, I mean, in Arizona, we're used to temperatures in, you know, 110, unfortunately. Right now, though, it says 89 degrees. Now, it's still early. It's 921 here. But this weekend, Washington, D.C. is going to be hotter, I guess, than we will be in Phoenix, which is weird. So, good.
3: Humid.
2: But with humidity, that's the difference.
3: Yeah, with deathly humidity. So, it's... it is what it is. As we said, the Trump's stupid celebration sucks. The America's 20. I mean, okay, so I did a post. Was it in the last week?
2: Yes.
3: Where I said the only way Trump would allow event strategies, what is it that manages it? The only way he would allow, he keeps hiring these people. These are people, this is a company that Manafort used to run, and then it was taken over by a guy named Jason Caporale, who ran January 6th. Mm-hmm. And then they've been getting more and more deeply embedded with the government. Remember Trump's dud of a military parade last year?
2: Oh, yeah, for his birthday. Yeah.
3: They ran that.
2: Oh, boy.
3: So, like, you would think after disappointing Trump's hope to have a military parade, they would shut down the company. But no, they're like I said, they keep getting more and more embedded. So I pointed out, when the fuck did I point that out? I've got like 20 posts open on my thing.
2: Yeah.
3: Anyway, so earlier in the

0: it's just a vehicle for money laundering. Like, the only reason, you know, you're supposed to be mimicking state fairs. Why not mimic state fairs and have a full set of carnival rides?
1: Yeah.
0: Why not have live animals rather than a fake cow that you can milk? Why not have quilt displays, right? Like, right. That's the most American thing ever. Why not have quilting displays? That, like, these people appear not to know what the fuck is going on.
1: Well, the thing that's so amazing about this is this planning for America's 250th anniversary actually started before Trump came back into office. It was a big bipartisan committee, and it was America 250. Trump comes in and says, no, I'm going to make it all about me. And took the money that was bound for America 250, I think out of $150 million budgeted for it, I think they left $25 million and took the rest and created Freedom 250, which is anything but bipartisan. It's all about Trump and maggots and Christian nationalism and other nonsense that is not American. And they've right. hijacked it.
0: Right. Yeah. And I had sort of pointed that out in my post earlier this week. And then yesterday morning, the Democrats on the Natural Resources Committee released a report on just this thing. And yes. Now you've got the video of Jared Huffman. He looks sort of ghoulish in this because he's not very expressive. But the video is great. The way he describes basically the usurpation of our birthday party by a secretive private company
2: America's
0: is a really good explanation in the whole report. So go ahead.
1: All right. So here is the Jared Huffman beginning of that video.
3: His 250th birthday is being run by a shadow company you've never heard of. Freedom 250 has raised millions of dollars. It's selling access to the president, and it won't tell you who's paying or where the money goes. This is how Trump hijacked America's birthday. By rewriting the rules to let the ultra-wealthy and politically connected take advantage of the American people. I'm Congressman Jared Huffman. I lead the Democrats on the House Natural Resources Committee. We've spent the past year trying to uncover the truth about what happened, and I want to walk you through exactly what we've found. So how did this private company end up running America's official 250th celebration, siphoning off millions of taxpayer dollars and harvesting Americans' personal data? Let's start at the beginning. In 2016, Congress did something rare. Republicans and Democrats came together and created a commission called America 250 to plan the 250th. They built it to be nonpartisan on purpose, so no president could ever make the country's birthday his own.
1: Right.
3: The America 250 Commission was well underway to honor the anniversary with expertly planned festivals.
1: All right, so it goes on from there. I mean, this video runs a little over 10 minutes, but it is well worth watching the whole thing because it is that good.
0: Yeah, and I did, like, I did a long thread on Blue Sky the other day, reading through key parts of it, including they fucking stole Molly Pitcher's flag. Was it Molly Pitcher's they stole? They stole the trademark for it. Yeah. I think my uncle wrote a book on the flag, so that gets personal to me. But what they basically did is they started using this fund as a slush fund. And as Huffman described, you take a foundation that A, can accept nonprofit donations secretly, that has this great brand, and you use it to launder this cash to Donald Trump's criminal associates. And one of the things I've got linked in my post is the description of how the Scotts Miracle-Gro, which is replacing the lawn at the White House, they've got this kickback, but I didn't realize this part of it. They're the ones who own the marketing rights to glyphosate. I can't even say that, glyphosate, the cancer-causing killer. The least noticed horrible things the Supreme Court did was basically give them immunity from lawsuits.
1: Yep. Yeah.
0: And here we learn that

0: the company that will profit off of that Supreme Court decision is the one that is being branded into restoring the White House lawn that Trump ruined with his fucking men rolling around naked on the White House lawn. Yeah. So that's one example. Another example in the report, which I include in my post, is that anytime you sign up, anytime you RSVP, that data goes to Brad Parscale.
1: Oh,
0: Brad Parscale.
1: Oh. Wow.
0: Right. Brad Parscale, who did the coordination on the Facebook shit in 2016, who was fired under a cloud of corruption in 2020, he's getting your data in the guise of a public-private partnership, and he can do anything he wants with it. There's like no privacy protections for that. So go, I mean, read through my post or read through the entire report, because there's a lot of nugget. Like, there's been really good reporting on the way in which, I mean, one of the things that the report alleges is as things were transitioning from America 250 to Freedom 250, Freedom 250 just basically intervened in requests for donations and provided their bank account information to fundraising asks that had come from America 250. So that's wire fraud. That is fraud. That is corruption. Another thing I point out is that the dry run for this, which used a different foundation, the National Forest Foundation, Brooke Rollins was using that to do the same thing. And she was accepting money from an entity that is a contractor to SNAP. And she is one, you know, like Trump has this fraud thing going on where he's like, oh, we're hunting fraud. It's like, yeah, right. Bullshit. You're a lifelong fraudster.
1: Right.
0: But anyway, the point of the fraud is to say that brown people are defrauding American services, and they keep trying to withhold services from blue states, even though the worst fraud states are Texas and Florida. They're like, oh, we have to withdraw funding from California because they don't have, or from New York, because they don't have as much fraud as Ron DeSantis's Florida, which is like the center of all this fraudulent stuff. But anyway, Rollins herself is basically engaged in at least corrupt, if not unlawful, influence peddling with a SNAP contractor. That's fraud.
1: Like,
0: let's talk about that fraud. You're here trying to criminalize poor people, and yet here you're engaged in this kind of really sleazy corruption. Anyway, it's a disaster. The whole thing is a disaster. This is before the 107 degree and the 2-hour speech that Trump is going to give, and the no people and the no air conditioning and the state boos, and half the states pulled out. Most of the musicians pulled out. Mm-hmm. Again, the report talks about the import of social media pressure on the musicians. It describes that one of the ways Trump tried to trick musicians into doing this was through middlemen, so that they wouldn't know that they were contracting with Donald Trump. So again, that's fraud too. That's wire fraud. This is all fraudulent. And it's just so emblematic of what Trump has become. I mean, we had that report. Donald Trump submitted his financial disclosure this week.
1: Yeah, he did.
0: And he's made more than $1 billion off of duping his rubes to buy his crypto crap.
1: Yep. Yep. Look at this. This is a graphic that I'm putting up, and it is Trump. It's a chart of different presidents throughout, I don't know how many years. My eyes are bad because I'm old. But you can see the one little red thing there I don't know, 56. That's Trump's first administration, followed by Biden, and that's Trump this time, this huge red line. And the other presidents, you know, didn't enrich themselves. This is how much money that these presidents have made. Let me see what it says. Individual stock trades by U.S. presidents since 1990 during their term. So, yeah, that's Trump's stock activity. The one little red line and the big red line. And the others, nothing. This is what he does. He sees a law and he says, doesn't apply to me. And does what he wants, and has made now almost $2 billion in the year and a half that he's been in office this time out. It's unheard of.
0: It's just obscene. Yeah.
1: It is obscene.
0: And yeah, it is.
1: Yeah. There's no other word for it. And so there's this report. And the Democrats are now saying, look, we're going to deal with this. Again, it's difficult for them to do much if they don't have majority in either House of Congress. So all the more reason that everybody needs to get out and vote. You know,
0: well, but I mean, that's also one of the reasons I highlighted the report. I had some, you know, woman in my comments saying, you know, Democrats aren't doing anything. I'm like, they did this report. This report was covered in about 10 different outlets. And it's, you know, it makes it easier to do follow on reports. As I said, I had done something earlier in the week based on New York Times, Wired, there were Atlantic, all have been doing reporting on this. This pulls it all together and adds additional information. And it gives you a way to pressure right wingers for this. It gives you a way to pressure corporations. Some of the, you know, like John Deere is in there. Lockheed, of course, is in there. Palantir is, of course, in there. So it gives you the list of the corporations as well. And that, you know, it's a tool for you to use, and it's a tool to drive the focus on this. And I think that they did a pretty good job of it.
1: Oh, most definitely. I still have to dig into it. Maybe that'll be my weekend reading. But in addition, the Trump people tied their Freedom 250 into the National Park Foundation. So, you know, like alleging that the money is interchangeable. Well, what they're doing is also stealing money from the National Park Foundation. So the way it's set up to work is the money that the big parks that charge admission do, they take in that money and most of it goes back to them, and the rest of it goes to the other park foundations properties that don't charge admission. But now, because Trump and company are siphoning money from them, the regular maintenance and upkeep and security and all the other stuff that's usually done to keep up our national parks is not happening, because they've stolen the money. You know, they're taking it out of there and putting it, well, probably in Trump's vanity projects, you know, all the things that he wants his name on. That's where that money is going to. So, boy, they're screwing us left and right and up and down.
0: Yeah, I mean, it's just outright corruption. There were the New York Times had a funny article, had an article this morning where they're like, they're, you know, it started as a premise of, are there any world leaders that have done, are there any democratically elected world leaders that have done this? And they start looking at Berlusconi, they look at Orban, and ultimately they're like, nah, this is the shit that like tin pot dictators pull off. This is what, I mean, this is literally Putin. And, you know, it was a weird article to be in the New York Times, because while they have done good, you know, David Fahrenthold is there, Eric Lipton there, they do reporting on Donald Trump's corruption. It has never reached the level of the nonstop focus that they brought to Joe Biden's age.
1: Right.
0: Nor does the focus on Donald Trump's age, you know, bring the focus on what a senile old man he is. But, but it was just this weird moment where New York Times is like, huh, this is like really fucked. This level of corruption is really unprecedented. And it, you know, it's nothing like it in our history. There are a couple of people on Blue Sky who routinely say the biggest corrupt scandal up until this, with the possible exception of Watergate, was the Teapot Dome scandal in under Grant. And this is like orders of magnitude worse. Like, the only way to conceive of it is Donald Trump is stripping the country and putting it in his own pockets. And there are more people, I think, focusing on it. People are figuring out that John Ossoff is running on corruption, which is great.
1: Yes.
0: But and working, I think, really well at doing that. But, you know, you like we're having in the wake of the primaries, like the New York primaries and the Colorado primaries, where all these Dem socialists are winning. Everyone, you know, like stupid people like Jonathan Chait, like, oh, what are we going to do about the Democratic Socialists? Like, are you fucking kidding me? Like, we are being robbed blind by these corporations paying Donald Trump off.
1: Yeah.
0: And you're worried about Dem socialists. I mean, you're worried about Dem socialists while Trump is nationalizing private companies.
1: Really?
0: Like, you've got to be fucking kidding me. Where is your grip on reality that you are worried about Dem socialists when Donald Trump is looting everything?
1: Yeah, right. And that's the only word for it. He is looting the national treasury. And the thing is, it's not like that money was sitting there. That for the party that screams about the national debt and the deficit, he's increased it by, you know, more than any other president, more than any other entity in American history. I mean, we're in the, you know, multiple trillions now, and it's all the money that he's stealing from us. So,
0: yeah, I mean, it's a classic story about corruption. And again, John Ossoff, I think, is doing a good job focusing on it. As I said, this report is very good, and it really came out at a great time to use this disastrous great state fair thing as an emblem of Donald Trump's corruption, in the same way that the reflecting pool is.
1: Oh my!
0: By the way, Jeanine Pirro indicted that Olympian this week.
1: Which I'm sorry. So the way she, you know, a reporter asked her. So what did he put his hand in the reflecting pond? He caused damage. He damaged it with two hands. He used two hands. And then she's like, what? And then a bit later, because I don't think I have this video, the reporter said, so wait a minute. So this is a guy who put his hand in the pond, and you're saying it has damaged it by pulling out a piece of the paint that peeled off the bottom, and January 6th, you're not, she said, are you really talking about January 6th? Well, I'm not. It's like, okay.
0: Yeah, I mean, honestly, Jeanine is learning how to not fuck up as badly as she did with the sandwich guy. But because, for example, she indicted this in D.C. Superior Court rather than federal court, where the grand jurors in D.C. Superior Court have been more amenable to her bullshit. I think that ultimately she's still going to have to prove that he did $1,000 of damage.
1: Right.
0: Which means his lawyers and Norm Eisen, who is one of the people who terrorizes Donald Trump legally.
1: Yeah.
0: Yes. Meaning it is legal, but also he does it via suing.
1: Yes.
0: Is representing him, I assume, with criminal defense attorneys. But so by prosecuting this guy, Jeanine Pirro is going to have to give him to discovery on a number of things. And I imagine that Pirro, I mean, this is how grand juries work. I imagine that Pirro didn't explain that the stuff was already peeling, that the guy whose surface it is has said it was peeling because it wasn't prepared properly, hasn't talked about Donald Trump driving on it. So if it ever went to trial, then this is an opportunity to talk about Donald Trump's beast driving on the surface. That's probably not what led to the damage. It was probably a fuck up. It was probably Donald Trump's ineptitude that led the stuff to peel. Mm-hmm. But nevertheless, you know, you want to go there. You've just given Norm Eisen discovery onto a lot of things that it would take him years to be able to FOIA. Maybe it'll work. Maybe it won't work. But, you know, buckle up. This will be an interesting. The guy in question has been charged previously for canoeing when DC put out a water alert because the water was too high, but he's an Olympic canoeist.
1: Right.
0: And so, but he canoed in the white water, in the lovely white water, because the river was so high in Maryland. And that's how he got off the last time. But so he's already been through this kind of ridiculous criminal charge once. And I hope that he has a good sense of humor, because it's going to be hell in some levels, but it's also going to be like, you know, this is a tool. Thus far, these insane prosecutions have often ended up being a tool for people to get transparency into things they might not otherwise. John Brennan, by the way, also sued this week. We'll see whether the theory works at all. I mean, he's basically suing by saying, well, Donald Trump's going to indict me, and I want you to order Donald Trump to keep the proof that this is politicized such that when I win discovery into the vindictive prosecution claim, the discovery will still be there. That's the logic for it. Uh-huh. And it's in many ways a messaging vehicle. It's a way to try and force venue back into DC because Donald, you know, like the prosecutors who are going after Brennan are trying to indict him in Florida, which is a stretch anyway, but this is a way to, you know, there was that moment where NPR, Nina Totenberg, published that Sammy Alito was retiring. He may announce that, tomorrow or who knows. But if he does retire, there's already people saying that they want Aileen Cannon.
1: No.
0: Hilariously, so DOJ charged a woman, a prosecutor. They misdescribe her as somebody who is a key Jack Smith prosecutor. She was doing certain things with the prosecution, but she wasn't a core prosecutor. But she took the volume 2 about the stolen documents and sent it to her home account.
1: Mm-hmm.
0: And they're prosecuting her for that. And that's fair. Like, that's not a surprising. But in that case, DOJ sent her attorneys.
1: Yep.
0: Volume two. And so,
1: yeah.
0: And her defense attorneys are like, here, I don't think you meant to give us this. You can have it back. But then DOJ had to go to Aileen Cannon and say, oh, we violated your order. Oops, sorry. But it's also going to be a testament that now in that criminal case, her attorneys, the defendant's attorneys, are going to be able to say, like, look, you guys aren't taking care of this either. Like, you guys are sending it out willy-nilly. Mm-hmm. To the person you charged for mishandling it. So, you know, fuck you guys. So it's you know, these criminal cases are just nuts all the time.
1: Yeah. Well, everything about this Justice Department is nuts because they are not prosecuting real criminal cases. They're going after Trump's perceived enemies and letting criminals go free. So,
0: yeah,
1: you know,
0: yeah,
1: everything about them is opposite, is on, you know, is not, you know, speaking of that. So the DOJ, was it last week? And I think this might be Katie Fang's case. She filed a case. They found she had standing. So it was going forward again. The DOJ fucked up and didn't get their answers in time. But the gist of it was that they were ordered to turn over additional information from the Epstein files. The judge ordered that you must do this. Todd Blanche, of course, was involved. And now they're declining to do it. They're saying to the judge,
0: well, no, they actually filed something at the last minute yesterday.
1: Oh, okay.
0: And it basically says, so the things Katie asked for were 8 emails that looked particularly damning. One, for example, says, mentions torture. Another one says that little girl was something, was naughty. Yes. So those are, that's one thing she asked for. Another thing, she asked for 5 things, sorry. She asked for a draft indictment that was meant to be filed in Southern District of Florida before the corrupt deal was put into place. She asked to have that unredacted so that you could see the named co-conspirators. She asked for the backup files to the allegation against Donald Trump that he raped a woman when she was 16. She asked for the privilege log, basically, the explanation of all of the redactions the DOJ made. And she asked for she asked DOJ to start processing the foreign language files that, you know, there's languages in a number of languages that are useful for other countries that are prosecuting this, like Norway is prosecuting some of these cases. And there would be interesting Russian and Hebrew, I think, communications in there. So those are the things she asked for. They did file a response. And the idea was you either have to release these things or explain why you're not. And in those emails, the explanation was mostly reasonable. It was like six of those involved actual victims, the women that Epstein got to help him traffic, right? Because he, like, basically all his co-conspirators were women who had been trafficked themselves. They get counted as victims. So that's six of them. That's the six of the eight emails. There's the draft indictment where, again, most of those redactions, DOJ claims, are people who also count as victims. These are things that I wouldn't be surprised if Royce Lamberth, the judge, said, okay, give me those so that I can double check your work. Where it's more problematic is they said, oh, we didn't provide the notes from the interviews regarding Donald Trump because it's mostly duplicative. And that's not permitted under the Epstein Transparency Act. So that's probably an area where the judge is going to say, fuck you. And then the other most obnoxious answer was for that privilege log. They basically said, oh, we don't have to do that. And I would assume that Judge Lamberth is going to demand that, too. That was late last night. They ensured that he wouldn't have that in hand until after basically the holiday weekend. So we'll see what he says on Monday.
1: OK, is this the one that also when I saw the title, Associate Attorney General Stanley Woodward is involved in?
0: Yeah, who's another one of Donald Trump's.
1: Right.
0: He didn't actually defend Donald Trump personally, but he defended people like Kash Patel, several of the most important insurrectionists, Walt Nauta. So
1: Trump was paying for, right? I mean,
0: yeah, the people who were refusing to cooperate against Donald Trump, basically.
1: Right. And so he was paying the attorney fees, and for those people that he was paying, that the attorney he got them was Stanley Woodward, and now he's an associate attorney general.
0: And one of the things, like, his role in representing those people becomes more important because he's the guy who signed the terrorist slush fund settlement. Mm. And so you've still got stuff going on in EDVA in Alexandria and in Florida, and it will become, I mean, and there are ethics complaints against him in D.C. and Blanche in New York for the slush fund, among other things. But with Woodward, it's particularly problematic because he, you know, the claim in Florida is that they defrauded this judge by claiming that there was a conflict that was then settled. And she is asking them, tell me how this is not fraud on me. And Woodward's role, having represented these defendants, becomes especially ethically problematic then. So I mean, he has been shameless in the stuff he will do to protect Donald Trump. So we'll see.
1: It is Empty Wheel Friday here on the Nicole Sandler Show. Tomorrow is the 4th of July. So big weekend planned for some of us. I'm Nicole Sandler. We'll take a quick break here and come back with more of Marcy Wheeler and her insight into what the hell is going on. So don't go away. We'll be right back.
2: These are the sounds of despair from former radio personalities languishing in the purgatory of corporate consolidation. 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
1: Okay, but now wait a minute. That's a bit much. 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
1: How about we just say, subscribe to the Nicole Sandler Show and tell your friends, you know, like that. All right?
2: Dry the tears of listeners by removing the rotting stench of corporate radio.
1: Really?
2: Won't you help?
1: Nicole Sandler back with you along with Marcy Wheeler on this Empty Wheel Friday. The pile keeps getting higher and higher. And when you look at all this on top of the empty, massive green space at the state fair, whatever America State Fair, and the Ferris wheel that's empty, and the Fox broadcasts where they're talking about this huge event, and right behind them is this giant empty field. It's absurd. I mean, it's like this dystopian movie that people walk out of. I keep hearing,
0: well, it's authoritarianism, and it is.
1: Yeah,
0: it is. I mean, this is what happens in authoritarian regimes where you have the state media, which is Fox, lying in plain sight. You know, Baghdad Bob, that's what Fox News has become. And the question is how long they can retain their credibility with viewers when they're obviously the lying to their viewers.
3: Fox,
0: and if we can find a way to accelerate that, Baghdad Bob, that's what Fox News has become. And the question is how long they can retain their credibility with viewers when they're obviously lying to their viewers. And if we can find a way to accelerate that, Fox, by the way, their viewership is getting old just like everybody else's. So Fox isn't even necessarily the most important venue for MAGAs who you could persuade, but you know, it is one thing you have to do is continue to tell that story that Donald Trump is ripping you off.
1: Yeah.
0: And Donald Trump is lying to you, and he's lying to you to rip you off. And and views like that Fox News coverage, CNN, I couldn't find a good clip of this, but CNN did a clip of all of the times Fox News has claimed that you know, oh, look at these crowds.
1: Yeah.
0: And of course it's bullshit.
1: Right.
0: Jessica Tarloff has done a really good job calling it out. You know, again, I'm on Shitter to push back on this bullshit, and there's people on Shitter saying, oh, why do leftists want this Great American Fair to fail? And I'm like, that's wrong. The question is, why did Donald Trump steal from you and me?
1: Yeah.
0: And put it in his own pocket? You know, somebody said, you know, like, wishing this goes wrong is like wishing your kid has a bad birthday party. I'm like, no. The analogy here is the abusive dad waltzes into the birthday party and steals all the presents, and leaves.
1: Right.
0: Can't say it. Presents and leaves. That is what is happening, is that Donald Trump is literally stealing from you and me in plain sight. And the fact that it's such a dud is important. The fact that it's a dud, the fact that musicians refuse to show up, the fact that a lot of states were like, the fact that one of the states, North Carolina, had to pull down their site because there was a Confederate flag there. Yeah. All of these things add up because, I mean, MAGAs are a increasingly shrinking part of the GOP. Yeah, they're still the GOP. The GOP is MAGAT, but there are people who are sort of like, I didn't sign up for being ripped off.
1: Right, right. Yeah, I was looking for some of the stuff because there's stuff all over the place. Not only that, you know, they had to, pull down the Confederate flag, but, you know, there's so much scamming going on there, and a lot of the states didn't even have a display in the first place. They're like, we're not doing this, so they're doing their own things back in their states to celebrate the 4th.
0: And those are successful.
1: Yes.
0: The blue states, successful. You know what else is going on largely in blue states? The World Cup.
1: Oh.
0: You know, this great sign of people, you know, birthright citizen is actually America's best player. all of these, one of the things I find so interesting, because I don't, you know, because Ireland doesn't have a team, is like the extent to which especially African teams are like, okay, here's all the people who were trained in France, and we can put together a top flight team based on these people that France has paid. I mean, France's team is super good too, but it's just, I'm the World Cup is a bit of fun. The one Irish citizen playing in the World Cup is one of the defenders on Cabo Verde. So all of Ireland has, which will last for another 8 hours, and then we'll have to, then we'll be disappointed as Argentina beats them. But anyway.
1: Yeah, well, you know, I'm glad people, that's there. I'm not a sports person, so I'm not paying attention. But, I'm being somewhat amused by all the fuck-ups, you know, with this big American State Fair. So there was a band. I guess it was during rehearsal, but they've had instances of bands performing where there were more people on stage than there were in the alleged audience,
0: yeah. Right?
1: But this one band during rehearsal, and they had dancers and the whole thing, and a piece of the stage fell, almost killing somebody. I mean, it's just the what they have, the building, you know, they have it on along the sides of the, you know, the open space, a facade sort of. It's where all the state displays are supposed to be, that you said they're not air conditioned or anything. Well, it was put together so shoddily that there's like caulk peeling off, paint is peeling, pieces are coming apart. Somebody was showing like giant like balls of gunk where you see where they're trying to fill in holes.
0: Yeah, the foam. In my post that I posted Monday, the first of the two posts, I posted a video of that arch, which is a mock of Donald Trump's big Nazi arch. And it's also glued together with, you know, it's like stapling, and it's shoddy, shoddy, shoddy quality. And, you know, I just, it's, again, what an easy way to explain how corruption rips everybody off. Because that is what you get when people are pilfering all the funds.
1: Exactly. Well, and another part, as we, you know, intrepid reporters are still out there. Many of them are independent. In fact, more and more. But somebody pointed out, I wish I remember who it was, that the Donald Trump on all of these projects, you know, whether it's the refinishing of the reflecting pool or building the ballroom or whatever, he is listed as the general contractor. And as such, he gets some kind of kickback, like I don't remember what the percentage is, but more money going back to him in that bullshit role, you know. So there's all that. Meanwhile, there's other stuff going on. The bribery, the flying bribe, went into service this past week.
0: Flying bribery palace.
1: Yes. You want to tell us about that?
0: No. Remember, this is the Qatari $400 million 747 that they gifted to Donald Trump, and he claims to be taking with him to his library when he's done. But it's just, again, it's one of the, there's pictures, they're all like, oh, look at us, we're in the new Air Force One. I'm like, no, you're in the flying bribery palace.
1: Yes.
0: And this is the question that we have to keep asking. Did Donald Trump capitulate to Iran?
1: Uh-huh.
0: Because he accepted this $400 million bribe from Qatar. And
1: right.
0: Here you see the bookshelves. Those are all fake books.
1: The close up on the books.
0: That Donald Trump didn't even put like 50 copies of Art of the Deal in Melania's fake book. And you know, they pretend that Donald Trump and his spawn have written books, and it's like, you're not even pretending.
1: Right.
0: Library.
1: The books say library on, they're not books, they're paper mache or something, and they say on them stamped library. This is the it's funny, sad, really sad. There's what's her name, the new mom, right? Or is that the girlfriend? I can't even tell anymore. They all
0: no, that's the new mom. Girl. That's Caroline.
1: Yeah, Caroline. But yeah, and there are the books behind her, the books that are not books. You know, the stuff just writes itself. I remember the Saturday Night Live episode where Tina Fey came out as Sarah Palin, and she was hysterically funny. And then we realized that was not a script. She was reading Sarah Palin's actual words.
0: Right.
1: And it was the funniest thing. It was funnier than anything they could have written. That's what this is, except it's not funny because it's real.
0: Yeah.
1: Yeah.
0: Yeah. But again, I mean, this is like, you have to convince Americans that they need to stand up against bribery. They need to stand up against corruption. And this makes it really obvious. Trump is shameless. He's not, you know, there are quotes coming out from Maggie and Swan's book about how he's like, yeah, I'm engaging in corruption because nobody cares. Nobody's going to stop me. And it's true that, you know, Todd Blanche is not going to stop him. His fraud tax force is not going to stop him. But we can, you know, one of the things I do on Shitter is I ask Scott Brady, who's ostensibly in charge of the fraud, and I say, well, you know, when should we expect the indictments from this wire fraud related to Freedom 250? Because this is wire fraud. They basically are stealing money that was meant to go to a foundation to benefit taxpayers, and it's going to Donald Trump's cronies. When do we get the indictments? And of course there aren't going to be indictments, but at the very least, it points out that his fraud is full of shit.
1: Mm-hmm. Well, you know what? When we keep going, we fight back, we win. He loses because the shit he's doing is criminal and illegal. And maybe, you know, I guess some of that is the same. But, you know, I met a couple of weeks ago, I got to meet Chris Mayes, who is the Attorney General of Arizona. And she's awesome. And she is one of the people leading the charge of the state attorneys general fighting back against a lot of this shit. And I think she was one of the lead attorneys who fought back on the, you know, his effort to stop us from using mail-in ballots. And won. You know, I have my ballot here, my early voting ballot. Maybe I brought it in the other room. Ready to, we always drop it off in person, but still, I could put it in the mailbox because she is one of the attorneys general fighting back. And, you know, we need to support those people, and we need to make sure we vote so that these, you know, a lot of the pushback is coming from the Democratic state attorneys general, and we need to make sure we have their backs. She's up for re-election right now. Got to make sure we're voting for her. You know, it is primary season, and it's impossible to state, to do it too much, to state how important it is that we get out and vote in the primary and in the general, because it all comes down to this. Sorry, that's the handyman putting in. We broke the microwave broke, so it's always something. Replacing the microwave now. So as life goes on, you know, that's the thing that's most important right now. I think is it 5 months from Election Day? I mean, we're getting there. So things at the beginning of November, I think, is it November 3rd? We'll either
0: we're 4 months.
1: Are going to get a lot better or a lot worse. You know, I hate to say it. If the Democrats don't take back at least the Senate or the House, we're fucked. I mean, if he has two more years of a Congress that will, you know, bow to his every whim, we're fucked. I don't know that we make it through another 2 years.
0: Look, the best way to overthrow authoritarians is in the street. It's not and never has been just elections.
1: Right.
0: And so you need to keep remembering that you need to be out there.
1: Both.
0: You need doing both. More.
1: Right. We need all of it. Again, because these little things that don't seem so little are going to keep happening. Earlier, before we came on the air, we were talking about Mamdani, who made a speech about really American exceptionalism. And I am not, you know, I'm not a big on American exceptionalism, but he was talking about lowering your thermostats, talking to New Yorkers, he's the mayor of New York, to 78 degrees. And you said the maggots are just shitting their pants over this, which, you know, 78 degrees is reasonable when it's 115 outside. What are you going to lower it to? I mean, and they're saying this is communism?
0: Yeah, I mean, I don't know. Let's play a bit of Mom Donnie.
1: Okay, let's bring, okay, here's, all right, this is, I don't know where he is, I guess in his office in New York. Here's Mom Donnie. All right.
3: There is a term so often used to describe our nation and those who have shaped it, American exceptionalism. American exceptionalism, the conventional wisdom tells us, makes our freedom a little more free, is how we dug the Erie Canal and irrigated the West, is why children in faraway lands grow up dreaming of one day moving here. And yet the irony is that the story of America has so often been written by those who were told by others with power and influence and wealth that they were anything but exceptional. For generation after generation, we have been told that when the world has sent its people to our shores, it has not sent its best. It sent Puritans and Sikhs and Quakers and Muslims and Jewish people who were banished for praying the wrong way, worshiping the wrong gods, angering the wrong people. It sent peasants and serfs from slums and shtetls who were treated as less because they hardly owned clothes, let alone land. It sent immigrants from whom power was something someone else had. We are told that America is exceptional because we are richer, stronger, more powerful than everyone else. The truth, my friends, is that America is exceptional because here, nothing is fixed into place. The frontier may be closed, we may have walked on the moon, but the work of fulfilling the values first enshrined in the Declaration of Independence, that work endures, and it belongs to us all. It belongs, too, to our newest Americans, those standing here with me today, all of whom were recently naturalized.
0: Zooms out, and it's nearly a bunch of people who just were naturalized.
3: The joy of no longer being...
0: And the right-wingers are going nuts about this, but it's you should read, it's the whole speech is over 10 minutes, but you should definitely watch the whole thing. It's just so great, so well-written. He takes on oligarchs, he takes on Donald Trump, he takes on... And he released it in the morning before Donald Trump makes his own speech. And it's like, he's just the mayor of New York, but he, you know, since 9/11, since the Iraq War... I've written a bunch of times about how one of the things that I think has led to a cavity in America is the crisis in American exceptionalism. How can you be the exceptional country if you torture people?
1: Yeah.
0: How can you be the exceptional country if you're wiretapping everybody? And I think in a lot of places where you see addiction, where you see despair, some of that arises out of this crisis in American exceptionalism. In other words, people who took their entire identity from this notion that they as Americans were something special in the world, lost that in the war on terror, and then obviously people who went and fought, they lost it even more. And I think this speech is so brilliant because in the wake of the birthright citizen decision, which, by the way, watch what right wingers are doing. They're like, oh, this was a terrible decision. All it did was maintain the status quo. Birthright citizenship has never harmed. I mean, where it harms America is where Russians go and buy apartments in Donald Trump facilities and do their birth tourism there. This was a profit center for Donald Trump at one point when he was in his big Russian money laundering phase. But in general, birthright citizenship doesn't hurt us, helps us in the World Cup.
1: Yeah.
0: and really is what has made the United States. I mean, again, on Twitter, people are like, oh, you know, almost no other countries does this, and this is terrible for the United States that we do. I'm like, wait a second. You're arguing that the United States is the best country in the world, and you're also acknowledging that the one thing the United States does that most other countries don't do is welcome immigrants. Mm-hmm. Do the math, asshole. Do the math, because right there, you've just laid out the logical case for immigration being what makes and has always made United States exceptional.
1: Right.
0: And so Mamdani, of course, says it much better than me. And I will, you know, maybe we should just leave it there. 4th of July. God bless America and all of its people from all over the world who've made it great. And fuck Stephen Miller.
1: That's right. Yeah, and go to your state's celebration or your city's. You know, of course, take lots of water with you and a portable fan because it's going to be horribly hot out there. Some places are used to it, but others are not. And certainly in D.C., they did not, you know, they didn't account for this because they don't believe in listening to the experts in any field. They think they know better, and they don't. If they had kept on a few more experts across the board, you know, and understood that science matters, education matters.
0: Diversity matters.
1: Diversity matters. Thank you. I have just an aside. Oh, shit, I don't have the book in here either. There's this woman named Nona Lee, who my husband met years ago. She's an amazing woman. She was from Arizona, and she's the first woman of color, first LGBTQ woman to make it to the higher echelons of a major league sports team, where she's a lead counsel for the Arizona Diamondbacks, and I'm going to get the titles all wrong. She's you know, she was the first in so many areas. And when she left the sports field, she was an Olympic basketball player, you know, and then went to school and became a lawyer and everything. She's a brilliant woman. And she just wrote a book. She has gone into the area of DEI. So I'm just now reading the book, and she's going to come on the show. But, you know, there are people still doing that work and saying this, what, you know, what they're doing, trying to tear us down in every area that did make America great. It'll be back. You know, don't abandon those things. And I guess if you're going to celebrate the 4th of July, those are the kind of things to celebrate. You know, just saying we're exceptional doesn't cut it for me. You have to show it. And there are many ways that we still do. But it is a struggle these days. So, you know. And here's my last bit of advice for 4th of July. Be wary. I understand that there are people out here who have dogs, and dogs usually freak out from those fireworks. So please, you know, if you have to have a little fireworks celebration, do what you must and then stop. And don't light them off in the middle of the night or, you know, all night long, because you're freaking out the poor dogs and their owners. We don't know how Charlie is with fireworks yet. Jackson used to, oh my God, he was terrified. And it was such a struggle every year, 4th of July and New Year's. Like, I would dread
4: it. It's time for the Rick Smith Show. Now, here is the voice of the working class, Rick Smith.
5: And welcome, brothers, sisters, working class heroes. This is the Rick Smith Show. Thanks so much for being here today on the big program. Lots to talk about. Hope you had a great 4th of July weekend. I know we had a good time in the Smith household. In fact, over the weekend, took my wife to see a play. And it was one of those things where I knew what it was, but I didn't really remember. It was more about taking my wife to see a play because she wanted to see the singing and dancing, and that's what she would understand. But the play was called Hair. And for those who know about the movie and about the play, it's about a naive, Vietnam draftee who befriends some New York hippies, struggles between army duty and his anti-war ideals, and survives after his friend dies in Vietnam. So there's a lot of really heavy themes. And like I said, my wife had no clue what was happening. She just liked the singing and dancing. But for me, looking at it in 2026, kind of felt like emotional whiplash. Because on stage, what I saw was this wild, messy, beautiful group of young people screaming against war, against racism, and empty conformity. They're broke. They're idealistic. They're willing to go to jail rather than kill strangers in the jungle for some politician's ego. It got me thinking about young people in general. You know, we mock the young in every generation. But I couldn't help but think about the fact that what I was witnessing, what I was watching, was the boomer generation at 20. But then I looked around to my right and to my left, filled with boomers. I walk out of the theater and look at the world those same cohorts left behind now that they're 60 plus. Their legacy is housing costs are insane. Wages have barely moved in real terms in decades. Unions have been attacked for decades. We got Iraq, Afghanistan, drones, now Iran, like Vietnam on repeat. The planet is literally on fire. If you looked at DC over the weekend, and people who grew up singing Age of Aquarius spent a good chunk of their later years voting for deregulation, union busting, tax cuts for the rich, and politicians who treat working people as disposable. That's not a legacy I would really want if I'm them. And for me, from a working class perspective, it feels like the ultimate bait and switch generation. The generation that once burned draft cards ended up watching quietly while their kids and grandkids drowned in student loan debt. The people who chanted, "Hell no, we won't go," became homeowners whose main political priority was protecting their property values, even if it meant blocking housing for, well, everybody else. And those folks moved from the park to the boardroom, and a lot of them cashed out. It doesn't mean there weren't boomers who stayed in the fight, who fought for stronger unions, who fought for movements and communities and all that. There were, and there still are. But as a class project, the boomers' legacy is fairly clear. They won parts of a culture battle, but they surrendered the economic war. And, you know, watching this play forced me to kind of ask some questions. What good is counterculture if you don't build counterpower? If all of that rebellion ends up in just cheaper weed, cooler music, and the same bosses owning everything, what did they win? And working people today, the lesson isn't to feel superior to the boomers. It's don't repeat. Protest matters. Culture matters. But if we don't lock in power, stronger unions, real social democracy, serious constraints on hoarding wealth, the system's going to pat us on the head, sell our rebellion back to us as nostalgia, and keep grinding us down. We don't just need songs. We need structure. We need real power. Which is why Trump's speech on Saturday was so dangerous. Back to red baiting. Because the red hats don't get it. And many of them, in fact, many of the red hats were peaceniks and free love boomers from that generation. Trump's comment that, you know, communism's a moral threat to American liberty and the greatest threat to jobs, and basically calling Democrats commies. He goes on to attack protests, saying that the U.S. is facing a merciless campaign to wipe out our history, defame our heroes, erase our values, and indoctrinate our children. You go, who wrote this for you? Oh, that's right. The think tank world that wants to take us backward. That speech on Saturday, you wonder why people tuned out. We all knew it was coming. It was about his grievances, and it was about, well, it was about framing Democrats in a way that lets him hold on to power, even as he quote-unquote joked about a third term. The reality is we had better come around to the fact that they are destroying this country, and it is only getting worse. I want to hear your thoughts. Did you happen to catch the big spiel? Were you there in D.C.? I want to hear what it was like. Send me your thoughts. Rick at TheRickSmithShow.com. Right back.
6: I'm Rick Smith, and this is Labor History in Two.
5: On this day in labor history, the year was 1892. At 3 a.m., an alarm sounded in the town of Homestead, Pennsylvania. The steelworkers who lived in the town were on strike. Andrew Carnegie was the owner of the mill located just outside of Pittsburgh. The Carnegie Steel Company was making massive profits, a record $4.5 million just before the 1892 confrontation. Even so, Andrew Carnegie was determined to lower the cost of production by breaking the union. As the union's three-year contract was coming to an end in 1892, the company demanded drastic wage cuts. During the contract negotiations, management didn't make proposals to negotiate, instead issued ultimatums to the union. The local newspaper pointed out that it was not so much a question of disagreement as to wages, but a design upon labor organization. The manager of the mill, Henry Clay Frick, tried to bring in the Pinkerton National Detective Agency, which was known for infiltrating unions and breaking strikes. The workers were determined not to let the Pinkertons into the mill. For 14 hours, the workers battled with the Pinkertons and attempted to sink their barge. At the end of the battle, 9 workers and 3 Pinkertons lay dead. 4 days later, 8,500 National Guard forces were sent at Frick's request to take control of the town and steel mill. After winning his victories, Frick announced, "Under no circumstances will we have any further dealings with the Amalgamated Association as an organization. This is final."

0: because today, many people are intent on crushing any attempts by workers to organize.
1: I was born in the coal fields of Kentucky. I moved north in 73.
0: Labor History in 2 brought to you by the Illinois Labor History Society and the Rick Smith Show.
1: I found a job.
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3: So I gotta tell you, God is very angry. And not angry with the gays, oddly enough. You know, because you hear conservatives, whenever something bad happens, whenever the weather gets bad, especially when there's a Democrat in the White House, it's always, you know, God is angry with us and we're not the favored God nation. And I go, look, you know, I didn't hear any religious people over the weekend going, God's angry with the guy who used the Ten Commandments as a to-do list and the GOP who's complicit in helping him do that. I didn't hear anybody saying, God's angry with the sinner in chief. When, I don't know if you've noticed, but the weather was really, really bad. And, you know, we had, it was 103 in my neighborhood. And then, oh yeah, the next day a tornado rips through. So, yeah, happy 4th of July. Hope you stayed safe and cool and all of that. And here to share some thoughts on just how bad it was in our nation's capital, I've asked our good friend Sarah Burris to come share some thoughts. She's a senior digital editor over at Alternet. You can check out the work they do, alternet.org, the website. Sarah, thanks for taking time for us.
4: Hey, Rick, how are you?
3: Hot. It was hot. And then all the trees I got to pick up because branches are just tornado come through. And well, you know how that works. God's angry. If Mother Nature's angry, somebody's angry at us because it was not a good weekend.
4: Back home in Oklahoma, they canceled all the 4th of July stuff because there were major, major storms. But in DC, basically what happened is there were major rainstorms, major thunderstorms with tons of lightning that were going to come through the city almost exactly the time that Donald Trump was going to start speaking. And so, huh? I know. So Donald Trump decided he was going to, I guess, delay it by 2 hours. And I was downtown at a friend's house because she has a balcony, and it turns out we actually couldn't see anything. So I went up a little bit up the street and climbed on top of a statue, like you do in DC.
3: Sure.
4: And was able to see it that way. And I mean, it was a decent fireworks display, but I mean, what was unusual about it is it was like 7 different points along the DC mall. And it was the same fireworks show for 7 different locations. So it was just the same thing, just over and over again. And then the end, the big finale, was so massive that, I mean, even I tried to get some video of it, and because I was like balancing my camera on top of an eagle. True story.
3: Yeah.
4: Like you do.
3: Like you do.
4: And it was just so much smoke. You couldn't see the fireworks anymore. It was just so much that it was all blocked off. So Trump's big thing that he commented on was, I think he said something like, we were going to have 375,000 people, but then we had to evacuate because of the storm. And now I only have 150,000. And so, I mean, my thought was, oh, we had 2.6 million, sir, we had 2.6 million. Man came up to me with tears in his eyes to tell me we had this 2 million people. Yeah. So it was a good sized crowd. It was definitely more than his state fair has gotten all week. But it was super sad because on Saturday, I guess people started lining up really, really early, like 4 hours before the gates opened for people to go in the area. And then basically like an hour before the speech was supposed to start, they evacuated it.
3: And I got to be honest with you. I got to be honest. I don't know why. I don't know why they would do that. It makes no sense to me. And look, the all of the Trump supporters were very angry, and rightly so.
4: Yeah.
3: Because I'm a firm believer in be as stupid as you want.
4: Yeah.
3: And I understand. Look, I also understand from.

0: from a public policy standpoint that, you know, if they're as stupid as they are, because if you want to, one guy said, oh, I've stood out in the rain for 4 hours and I've been through thunderstorms and I've done all. I'm like, well, if you're that dumb, go ahead. I'm willing to, you know, we're a free country. You want to be stupid and you want to do dumb stuff, God bless you. But don't
1: what
0: expect,
1: happened to Republican personal responsibility?
0: But this is where I'm getting to. It's on you. We're not sending in a team of rescue people to come get you out. You made a conscious choice to put yourself in a situation that you were warned, hey, we want people to go shelter. We want people to go take care of yourself. If you're still here when we leave, you are on your own. We're not sending in the cavalry. That's what should have happened.
1: Yeah, it's all fine and good. If you want to get struck by lightning, then tally-ho. But I want to say, folks like National Guard and Secret Service were moving people out. Like they were, it wasn't just the loudspeaker saying, you guys got to go, you guys got to go seek shelter. And at the end, I mean, there were definitely some strikes of lightning all around the city. There were other cities shooting off fireworks about 9 o'clock. And some of them had bumped it up a little bit earlier because they knew rain was coming. And so we're just going to blow it up now. And so it was really interesting, right? It was really interesting to sort of look. I mean, if you're on a roof of a tall building, you just look around and there's just like little fireworks displays all around you. It's the craziest thing.
0: No, it's cool.
1: I don't
0: have a problem with it. I know some of my environmentalist friends, they're all freaked out, and especially over Trump's 850,000, which is a bit excessive. In fact, extraordinarily excessive. But you know, what did you expect with your tax dollars? So much about waste, fraud, and abuse.
1: They didn't do a drone show. Like, I half expected there to be some drone show where his big face popped up in the middle of all the fireworks. Right? Like, I was super shocked that didn't happen, but here we go.
0: No, look, I was in favor of let him stay. I think,
1: yeah,
0: you know, it is what it is. But hey, we were treated to Trump's militia showed up, right? I mean, that was all over the internet and people were like, oh my gosh, they're there. And I'm like, what did you expect?
1: It was super weird because, so they had announced, I think I want to say it was like Friday night, they said that they were going to cancel the big parade. The Capitol Hill parade went ahead, but the Capitol Hill parade is very early in the morning. And so the DC parade is like around noonish, and you're talking getting into the hotter part of the day. So of course they canceled that, which was sad because that's a big, huge parade. And schools come from around the country to with their bands to play and stuff. So that was super sad. But instead, while the Capitol Hill parade was going on, the Patriot Front, which are the guys who wear the, they're white supremacists. They have the khaki pants and the blue polo shirts, and then the gaiters that block their faces, and usually there's a ball cap and sunglasses, or
0: which I gotta be honest, I don't get. I mean, very cowardly. I mean, if you're gonna stand on your principles, why hide behind a mask?
1: Well, it's basically the contemporary version of a hood, you know, of a white hood. That's all it is. It's like, sure, if you're so open about your white supremacy, then why not take the gaiter off and the glasses and everything and show us who you are. But they were trying to say that there were 400 people. It didn't really look like 400 people to me. It did look like a couple hundred people. And they usually, the way that they come into the city is either they have a ton of people on a metro, but on a metro train, or they bring in U-Hauls, which is the weirdest thing ever. Like,
0: I would have loved to see them all fall out of a U-Haul.
1: Well, that's what they did last time. And it was just the damnedest thing.
0: But at 100-some degree temperature day, I would have loved nothing more to see them try and get into the city in a U-Haul truck.
1: What was sad is there was a Reuters, I mean, a really poignant photographer took this amazing photo of this woman, this black woman, who was sitting in a metro and was completely surrounded by these guys. And it's just like, you could see like her kind of looking out of the corner of her eyes, like, I don't know how she didn't just get up and leave right away, because I would be super terrified. I'm sure she was super terrified. Thank God there was at least a photographer there, you know, to jump in and save her if they decided to do something insane. But what's weird is what they usually do is they just kind of show up in a really big public place and march around and chant stuff.
0: Yeah.
1: And then they leave. Like, they don't really do anything.
0: They got their social media. They got their social media stuff. They got a report in the paper or in the local news. They caused their trouble. They got their chaos, and then they bail. Cause you know, cowards.
1: Yeah. But I mean, there's a whole conspiracy theory that was going around about the Patriot Front. I think it was 24. Or no, it was last year, whenever, right after Trump got inaugurated, because there were Patriot Front guys in DC for the inauguration. And I guess Senator Mike Lee was making some comment about how, you know, this is all a psyop, and these guys are actually FBI agents that are trying to look like white supremacists to scare people. And I guarantee you, once Kash Patel takes over the FBI, we'll never see these guys again.
0: Yeah. Yeah.
1: And so my favorite part of watching that whole thing go down was watching folks on the internet send photos and videos to Mike Lee being like, so.
0: You were saying?
1: Yeah. It was great. It was amazing.
0: Now, the thing is, look, I took a beating over the weekend because a bunch of people were very unhappy with my commentary that I'm proud of the country. I love this country. I think the 250 is a big deal. I wanna celebrate. I want this to be something that we remember, because I remember the 200th. And I took a beating, you know, because every grievance that's ever happened, I got an email from somebody over, which I look, you know, it's true. We've done a lot of bad things. But for me, it's about today. It's about tomorrow. It's about how do we move towards that more perfect union? Because look, the great thing about this country is us, for now at least, we can change things. Come November, we can throw all these bums out and put new people in. That's the great thing about the country. And look, I don't cede patriotism to the far right. And I actually think Trump has destroyed the whole idea of patriotism in really bad ways, just to feed his own ego. Because most of the stuff I see that, you know, it's a 4th of July kind of stuff, has his kind of branding on it. And I'm sorry, that's not what this is about for me.
1: No, I got into the same fight with my friend, whose house I was at for the 4th, where, you know, basically she was saying, I don't know how you can get excited about this. I don't know how you can be. Now, to be fair, I really love fireworks. I think they're pretty. It's a thing. I like sparkles. We've had this conversation. But the thing that is so amazing about the 250th is that more perfect union piece of it. If there is one holiday that reminds us that we fight back against tyrants, you know, we fight for democracy, we continue to build that unfinished pyramid that is the symbol on all of our stuff. That is such a big part of what the American identity is.
0: Absolutely.
1: And so this is, to me, the 4th really reinforces the idea of this. It's patriotic to protest. It's patriotic to, you know, wear your anti whatever t-shirts, to donate to your candidates and your organizations and your causes and whatever matters to you that you feel like is making a true difference, and to fight back. Like, that is the big piece of what makes us the more perfect union.
0: Amen. It's
1: continuing to work toward it and throwing up our hands and being like depressed over it. Like, I get it. I totally get it. I think losing the faith is,
0: no,
1: and you're right, it seeds patriotism, which goes back to George W. Bush. You remember, whatever, it was like, if you questioned the war, you were no longer a patriot. And it's like, no, it's not only necessary to question our leaders, it's our responsibility. That's who we are.
0: Without question. Absolutely. And look, you know, Mike Johnson, I'm sure you saw the comments he made last week. about if Democrats take control, they're going to investigate. They're going to investigate Trump and everybody. And you go, yeah, that's pretty much what I'm hoping they do. I'm hoping there are a bunch of investigations. I'm hoping there's some accountability. And I would like the people who have been criming this entire time, I don't know, maybe to be held accountable and maybe some perp walks, you know, maybe just a thought, kind of throwing that out there.
1: Yeah, I don't know that there's ever going to be there might be a perp walk. I mean, that's it's hard to tell, because the major thing is that whatever is discovered in a congressional hearing, they turn it over to the Justice Department. We know the Justice Department's not going to do anything.
0: Yeah, so but what's the statute of limitations on that?
1: Yeah,
0: because again, this is where elections have consequences.
1: You got a couple of years.
0: Right.
1: So it's like, yeah, you cannot hand it over to the DOJ and wait a couple of years and just see what happens in 08 and who comes in January 20th, 29. So it's, but the thing is like the Republicans, I guess, and Johnson, the big plan is to try and figure out a way that they can, it's like a preemptive strike against, committee hearings. You know, and it's like, I don't know how they could try and stop that from happening. I mean, just going through the list of the kind of crap, right? Like there are so many different hearings that you could have in different committees, but I mean, there's gotta be some special committees that they've got to set up, kind of like what they did for January 6th.
0: Yeah.
1: No, for some of the big stuff.
0: Yeah. But this is where I don't want to get bogged down in it, because I actually want to push an agenda to force Trump to do some stuff. So it's going to be a fine line to see how Democrats, hopefully, if they take over in November, how they walk this. Finally, I got to get your thoughts on the really important issue of the weekend, because clearly the little 4th of July thing happened. But the big, most important thing among the faithful in some circles, there was a thing at Madison Square Garden. I'm sure maybe you saw a story or two on it.
1: Yes. And so apparently Donald Trump had a really hard time with this. The fact that somebody else was the target of conversation, somebody was bigger than him on that day, he had a really big problem with, because the White House was blowing up the internet with all kinds of different memes that were Taylor Swift themed. Like, he made this whole, like, here's the real Eras tour, and all these photos of patriotic things with Trump right in the middle of it with his little fist raised. And, you know, there was I guess it was a pink sign on all the digital signs outside of Madison Square Garden that had, you know, just married and everything on it. So Trump did his own version where he, you know, had something, he put his own comments on the sign saying something like, you know, Donald Trump is your president or whatever. What happened with that really truly backfired is then everybody else made their own memes saying things like, where are the Epstein files? And, you know, a bunch of other really horrible things that we shouldn't say aloud.
0: No, look, yeah. But, you know, I didn't realize it was the weekend. I didn't realize this was the weekend until I got emails from folks going, did you see it? And I'm like, no, I missed it. Just like I missed the big parade that didn't happen, because I wasn't going to D.C. It was going to be too hot and dangerous and just not. But yeah. Hey.
1: I mean, a lot of people weren't at the Taylor Swift thing. Like, we don't have photos or anything like that out yet.
0: Okay.
1: So I'm hoping this week. Yeah.
0: I wonder if you were on the guest list, did you have to sign I'm not going to list any, because it's amazing that there isn't anything really.
1: I wouldn't be surprised.
0: Yeah. I'm just curious, because I'm sure there's going to be a rollout where, you know,
1: yeah.
0: they need a new toaster. You got to get on the registry and help, you know, put some money in the coffers to get exclusive content. I guess it's as close to royalty as we've got. So yeah, why not? But as always, Sarah, I appreciate the time. Great stuff. Keep up the great work.
1: Thank you so much, everybody. Have a good rest of the week. Don't lose the faith.
0: There you go. Our good friend, Sarah Burris. Want to hear your thoughts. Did you catch anything of the big wedding? Did it overshadow the the stuff in the sky, the fireworks and the Trump speech. Want to hear your thoughts? Rick at the RickSmithShow.com. Right back. Stick around. I'm Rick Smith, and this is Labor History in 2. On this day in labor history, the year was 1937. That was the day Secretary of Labor Francis Perkins announced that sit-down strikes were unsuited to America and believed labor unions would abandon using the tactic altogether. Her declaration came in the form of an open letter to Republican Congressman William Ditter of Pennsylvania. In the wake of the Flint sit-down strike, he had insisted on clarification of her perspective towards sit-down strikes. 1937 had been rocked by a wave of sit-downs everywhere. Workers made huge gains using the tactic, especially during the historic GM strike in Flint, Michigan. During the strike, Secretary Perkins asserted that the legality of sit-downs had not yet been determined. In her open letter, Perkins noted that she accepted the opinion of the Third Circuit Court of Appeals. That court had just ruled that thousands of striking hosiery workers at Apex Hosiery in Philadelphia had acted unlawfully when they employed the tactic in their tumultuous strike weeks before. She added, quote, "It is not and never has been an official position of the Department of Labor or the Secretary that sit-down strikes are either lawful, desirable, or appropriate. In fact, the officers of the Department and the Secretary have urged union leaders and members not to use the method and to bend every effort to take men out of a plant where used. It is also full of hazards to the progressive democratic development of trade unionism and to the orderly process of collective bargaining and cooperation with employers on the basis of a recognized status." Perkins' statement helped provide the basis for a legal backlash against the tactic, ruled illegal just 2 years later. Labor History in 2 brought to you by the Illinois Labor History Society and The Rick Smith Show. For more information, go to laborhistoryin2.com.
2: A teenager spent the summer cleaning desks with his mother so he could afford a pair of baseball cleats. By the end of the summer, he had saved $80. But before he could get on the team, he learned he needed a sports physical, and the physical cost exactly $80. So he gave up on the shoes. For pediatrician Dr. Anna Malinow, that moment captured something she would confirm in subsequent decades working in the field. America's healthcare system wasn't merely inefficient. It was fundamentally unjust. It didn't only hurt us in big ways, like forcing us to choose between getting expensive medical treatments or living sick, or having to choose the quote-unquote least worst but always very expensive health insurance policy. It also hurts us in small ways, forcing us to compromise to save a few bucks, to make a thousand little choices that, though small, can cost us the quality of our life. Today, Dr. Malinow is a retired physician helping lead a movement that's using language usually reserved for political revolutions. As we approach Independence Day and the 250th anniversary of the Declaration of Independence, activists are calling for a new declaration. This time, independence from what they call the U.S. Medical Industrial Complex. 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I'm your host, Brenda Gazar. 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
0: So, like I said at the beginning, red baiting's back, baby. If you listened to the speech the other night, communism is a mortal threat to American liberty and the greatest threat to jobs across America. And, of course, Democrats are the pro-communist enemies. But the weird thing is if you look at the job creation numbers, because the June numbers are just out, during Trump's June, only 57,000 jobs were created. well below what expectations were. And somehow, weirdly, unemployment fell. Figure that one out. But I'm sure my next guest will be happy to explain it to us as we wade through this and some other really disturbing stuff that has popped up. And that's why I've asked my good friend Mateus Vernanga to come share some thoughts. Mateus is an economics professor at Bucknell University. Mateus, thanks for taking time for us.
4: Well, thank you for having me, Rick.
0: So 57,000 jobs in June. I got to be honest. First thought is had there been any month where Biden, where there was only 57,000 jobs created during the Biden years, these are folks who would have lost their mind, but somehow this is okay. This is a solid report.
4: Yeah, it's a slowdown, no doubt. We are going down, and the economy has been slowing down for quite a while. I should say the last year of Biden, we were already slowing down, but we were generating more than 200,000 jobs per month. So four times as much, ballpark. Best part of the recovery out of the pandemic, it was something like 400,000. I throw those numbers so that people understand, the dimensions of what we're talking, eight times more. So the slowdown is significant. There is a risk of a recession, of course. We talked about several times about that. The unemployment rate remains low at 4%, and that will be used, by the way, by the Fed to perhaps not reduce interest rates because they'll say we're close to full employment. The reduction, in fact, of the unemployment numbers that you cited is associated to the fact that unemployment is just a measurement of people that have been looking for jobs. So if you stop looking for a job, you're not unemployed. You're out of the labor force. So it's one of those things of how we measure things. But that's why I always say it's better to look at the employment numbers rather than the unemployment numbers. If you're looking at unemployment numbers, you want to look at broader measures of unemployment, those that include people that are partially connected to the labor market, that have part-time jobs, that would like to work longer. And those numbers are much worse. It's almost double the level of unemployment. So it's not around 4%, 4.2. It's more like 7.6, 7.7. I haven't looked at the last numbers, but they look almost double. So the situation in the labor market is considerably worse than what the numbers tend to suggest. And as you said, the numbers for June are especially weak. They signal again a slowdown of the economy. And the risk of a recession.
0: Now the big story that caught my attention was the fact that American workers now are getting what seems to be the smallest share of the economic pie since at least 1947, when the federal government started tracking this stuff. This isn't something we can go back 100 years or 150 years. 1947, I guess, is the first year they began, and we are now. The working class of this country is now getting the smallest share of the productivity gains and the economy that they help create.
4: Share of the income is the lowest. So we went from something like 66% of two-thirds of the income went to wages. And now that has fallen over a period of about almost 40 years. So it starts significantly to decline in the 80s, and it takes a tumble, I should say, in the 21st century. But it's about 55, 56. So it's a fall of 10% of the share of income that goes to wages. And of course, that the other part is what in the national accounts, and it starts in 1947 because it's when the methodology to measure GDP and national income were created in the 1940s. And the counterpart is the increase of what we call the operational surplus. The operational surplus is profits, rents, interest. So the remuneration of capital rather than the remuneration of labor. So when people tell you that the old conflict of capital and labor doesn't exist, well, it's there and you can see it in the national accounts. So I always say the national accounts give you a radiography of the actual class conflict, and labor has been losing it.
0: No, we've been getting
4: over the last 40 years.
0: Literally getting our hats handed to us and our lunch eaten simultaneously. And this is where I would assume you're the one who does this kind of stuff. I would assume as the share of our slice of the economic pie got smaller, So did the density of labor unions and the number of people in unions. So I gotta think that there's a, you know, kind of a walking hand in hand.
4: And the minimum wage, which has a demonstration effect, because you increase the minimum wage, it affects all sorts of other wages and bargaining position of workers and so on and so forth. So yes, I would even go further than you. I would say that there is a causal relation that the weakening of the bargaining position of the working class, represented by things like the, you know, decline in unionization rates, by the stagnation of the minimum wage, by the weakening of the institutions that protect labor, and by the strengthening of the institutions that protect capital. I should say the Supreme Court this week, for example, you know, one of the few things that they stopped, Trump's agenda, besides immigration, and we can talk about that too if you want to, was on the central bank, on the Fed, on giving the Fed independence, because that's an institution that protects the interests of bankers and the financial markets. And so they wouldn't allow an intervention there. Not that Trump, you know, don't get me wrong, Trump is not necessarily for the small guy in that respect, but he's erratic, let's put it that way, and they don't necessarily want to weaken institutions that protect capital. At the same time that they said no, Trump cannot fire people in the Fed, so that agency is protected, they allowed Trump to fire people in the Federal Trade Commission, meaning an institution that actually controls the power of corporations and what they do and in their monopolistic practices that, you know, give you products of poorer quality at higher prices and so on and so forth, that will allow them to do. So
0: they were willing to destroy democracy, but they protected capitalism.
4: Yes, so all of those things, the protection of the institutions that, you know, or the blindage around, you know, they're protecting all of the institutions that protect capital at the same time that they're diminishing the power of any institution that controls capital and protects labor. And so all of those things causally explain why we have compressed the wages and we have increased profits. This is a society that clearly has, you know, favored capital over labor.
0: Without question. And look, you know, the anger that we see every day and the growing anger over the years is because people are struggling. The struggle is real. Wages have been depressed and falling for the working class of this country for decades, as you've pointed out. And look, I the reason I talk about labor unions so much is I think it's part of the way forward. We did this with bad policy. We've destroyed organized labor with bad policy. And I think with good policy, we can have a tax code again that rewards work. We can have stronger labor unions who fight for a bigger slice of the economic pie. We could make better decisions. We're just not going to because, well, I'm sure you saw over the weekend, Trump did the red baiting thing because the communists are coming and those Democrats are the communists because Mamdani and some of the other folks have won elections. Evidently, that's
4: actually the Mamdani story is pretty good, you know, in the sense that, you know, he increased the tax of the wealthy and he is doing well in terms of the budget of the city. And there seems to be no significant problem. So, you know, capitalism didn't end. You know, there is no rush to, you know, leave New York, some policies are common sense policies that would help, the working class people, but also the overall economy of America. So the reason that we also have, in a sense, this sort of notion that American position in the globe is sort of falling behind, it is because the working class, the middle class in this country is doing poorly. And so they're not disconnected. When you pay better wages, when people, you know, have a better quality of life, they don't have to struggle to pay their bills and, you know, and they can afford simple things like, you know, if you have, you can get insulin if you have to, you know, diabetes, you know, something simple. I'm not talking, you know, sophisticated stuff in terms of medicine.
0: Yeah, we're not
4: basic
0: talking
4: stuff that has been solved. Yes, it has been solved in poor countries. It has been solved. You know, so once you have nobody would have a sense that the United States is falling behind if those things were more or less in place. So it is detrimental, exactly, you know, for the sorts of things that, you know, these people that think that, you know, we need to make America great again. I think that his sort of speech about communism, it's a demonstration of weakness. It's the fear that they're going to be trounced in the midterms, which, you know, it's likely given the state of the economy.
0: No, look, as soon as he said it, I got a bunch of emails from people calling me a communist because, you know, that's what they what's been force fed to them. And look, you know, we've got white supremacists, you know, marching in D.C. We've got a lot of the same stuff that we look backward to and go, you know, when the economy was doing really poorly, when people were really struggling, they were reaching for straws. Because as I say all the time, you throw a drowning man an anchor, he's going to grab onto it as a hope. And that's what Trump is. I believe he's the anchor who's only going to take the working class deeper into desperation and poverty.
4: Oh yeah, no, his solution to this is very much, as I always say, it's part of the problem. His solution for this is, you know, it's the old notion that you know, that there is no worker. Everybody's an entrepreneur. You can sort of cryptocurrencies and self-employed and you are a businessman, in all fairness, he's sort of a joke businessman anyways. I mean, you know, there is all this stuff of,
0: I don't know, man. I got to tell you, he's turned into a really good businessman with the power of the White House behind him. Did you see the taking? Did you see the take?
4: Yes, billions. We're talking billions.
0: He's now officially a billionaire.
4: Yes, he's a billionaire. He's probably for the first time really a billionaire. And we turn into a kleptocracy. So it's by far the most corrupt country in the world. And, you know, among the, you know, I'm not sure because the Gilded Age had pretty, you know, sort of back dealings and all sorts of things too, but this is as corrupt as, you know, as any government that you can think in the history of the United States. It's up there.
0: Now, Krugman had a piece not too long ago that basically said we're actually worse off now than they were during the Gilded Age the first time around. Because inequality, according to him, and you guys hash that out, but and I'll take it because, you know, according to him, we now have such a large wealth class and everybody else, that is that accurate, do you think?
4: I think that, you know, it might be, you know, a bit of an exaggeration in the following sense. We still do have and it is because it's a resistance, but we still do have the remains of the New Deal policies in place. So there is still Social Security. It has been compressed. They made reforms that made us pay more. They want to all the time to privatize, but we have resisted that. We still have Medicare and Medicaid. They are cutting all the time all of those things. They're cutting the benefits of you know, the food stamp SNAP that, you know, were created during the war on poverty. And so there are many things that we still have in place that, you know,
0: for now,
4: that make life more, you know, affordable and dignified for the people at the bottom. But it's increasingly difficult. Right. So we're moving in the wrong direction for sure. And the fact that there are reasonable people like Paul Krugman that think that we're worse off, you know, which again, it's a debate, and I'm happy to have that debate, tells you how far have we fallen. And so that is, you know, an indicator. I would be more skeptical for the reasons I suggested, but I think we're you know, certainly in the worst that I can remember. And you have to go back to, you know, certainly the Gilded Age to have something that is as bad as this.
0: So I do want to go back for a second to the you know, the share of economic activity that goes to the working class. As we pointed out, the lowest since they began taking numbers in 1947. You said that, like, what was it? Like 63% went to the working class at one point?
4: 66, I think, at the peak at some point.
0: So, if we
4: yes,
0: were...
4: it's almost exactly almost exactly two-thirds, one-third it used to be. I used to say this, I mean, because I teach a lot of these numbers to kids, and I used to say the difference between a developed country and a developing country is that in a developed country, it's more or less two-thirds go to, you know, the working class, and about a third to the, you know, really wealthy. But they're much less, so they're much better. So don't confuse it. It's not the same numbers of people. So it's one-third to very few people and two-thirds to, so that's, you know, people that get, you know, profits and rents and, you know, and so on and so forth. And in a developing country, it's more, you know, somewhere below 50%. Sometimes it's almost even reversed, you know. So it could be as low as one-third to the working class and two-thirds. And we're almost, you know, it's 55. We're going really in the direction of very similar to, you know, the better among the developing countries. So the look of the income distribution in the United States is increasingly like that of the ones in Latin America that have a better income distribution, the southern cone, Chile, Argentina, Uruguay. And that's not a good thing. Let me absolutely make it clear. That is not a good thing. That looks pretty awful.
0: Yeah, but my question was going to be, you know, what would our economy look like if we were at that 66%? What would the working class look like if we had a better distribution, if we had smarter policies, if maybe we followed Mondami's ideas in New York or some other quote-unquote democratic socialists who have ideas in strengthening labor unions and having policy that promotes work and gives people a helping hand, what would that look like for the working class of this country?
4: Oh, it would be prosperous. It would be, you know, what people tend to remember and how we remember the 50s. So I always say to kids, it's less and less common. But if you think of all of the things that memorialize the 50s, it's a happy time in American history. So people tend to, with all the, you know, problems that we did have. So civil rights were not in place. Women had much less, you know, sort of rights than they do now. But, you know, traditional sort of roles were much more in place. So I'm not trying to, you know, suggest that everything was perfect in the 50s. But the way we think about it is of a golden age, a period in which things were, prosperous and everybody had a fair shot at a good life. And I think that part of the issue is that once you have that, you have also a working class that that has a say, that may sort of decide that they don't want to do certain things, that they want to, you know, have a place at the table. You know, it's you know, when the president of the United States had to stop and you know, think and listen to what the head of the United Auto Workers would say, you know, that kind of stuff. And I think that that's the thing that frightens people, you know, in places of power. People with a lot of wealth. They don't want to be questioned. Peter Thiel, you know, which one of the big donors and funders of Trump and the mentor of J.D. Vance, you know, owner and founder of Palantir and you know, the PayPal friend of Elon Musk, at least at some point, he says democracy doesn't work. They don't want democracy because democracy, you know, implies limits to their power. And that's why they decided that democracy doesn't work. And so that's the sort of thing that happens in a society that it's prosperous and a good chunk of the wealth goes to and the income goes to workers. And that's a dangerous thing. That's why they call it communist. It's not communism. It's still very much a capitalist society in which people actually do have a fair share.
0: Yeah. No, it's something we should be working towards and policies we should be pushing for. But Mateus, as always, I appreciate the information, the education lesson, and I look forward to talking to you again real soon.
4: Oh, my pleasure.
0: Good stuff. Our good friend, Mateus Vernengo. Want to hear your thoughts. Are we happy with the distribution? Are we happy with our take, considering it's your labor that creates it? I want to hear it. Rick at TheRickSmithShow.com. Stick around. Back after this. I'm Rick Smith, and this is Labor History in Two. On this day in labor history, the year was 1911. That was the day that the song The Preacher and the Slave first appeared in the Little Red Songbook. The Little Red Songbook was a compilation of labor songs published by the Industrial Workers of the World Union. The booklet was pocket-sized so labor activists could carry it with them wherever they would go. Music was an important part of the IWW labor culture. Joe Hill was probably the most well-known of the IWW songwriters. Many of the songs penned during this era are still sung at labor rallies and meetings today. But not everyone appreciated the music and the message of the IWW, a radical union that called for all workers to unite together. When IWW activists, or Wobblies as they were called, would give speeches, they would sometimes be heckled and jeered. Authorities would harass and break up meetings. Sometimes, Salvation Army brass bands that were competing for space and audiences on street corners would disrupt IWW rallies with their music. Joe Hill wrote his song, The Preacher and the Slave, in response to this musical disruption. He set the lyrics to the tune of the hymn In the Sweet By and By. Often, IWW songwriters satirized hymns played by the Salvation Army, which the Wobblies dubbed the Starvation Army. The lyrics tell of long-haired preachers who tell workers to stop agitating because they will eat by and by. The song was a critique of religious leaders who did not help working people. It became one of the most popular Joe Hill tunes.
5: Long-haired preachers come out every night. They try to tell you what's wrong. Right.
0: Labor History in 2 brought to you by the Illinois Labor History Society and The Rick Smith Show. 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
0: It really is quite remarkable when you think about just how well the wealth class has done for themselves. And you stop and think about it, as Mateus was saying, look, you know, the fact of the matter is at one point in our country's history, the working class of the nation got 2/3 of the wealth that it created. A third went to the handful at the top. They were still rich. They were, trust me, they didn't miss a meal. And yes, the working class still struggled. But now that the fact that the distribution is even more skewed to the handful, it's not surprising that you get someone like Elon Musk, who doesn't really, you know, think about, you know, philanthropy. And I happened to catch this article that, you know, was talking about how Elon thinks that, you know, philanthropy's hard. It's very hard. Because you know, Americans gave somewhere like $617 billion to philanthropy, to helping other people. And now I've always said that I'm not in favor of it. I think you shouldn't get a tax break for it. Certainly should not get a tax break for giving money to a church. If you want to support your church, good on you. If you want to support your local charities, excellent. Thank you for being a good citizen. But I'm sorry. No, we got to stop this. We should be taxing people and using it as a matter of course, because the richest guy on the planet is attacking the woman who is trying to help. The article was really pointed at the fact that he was going after Mackenzie Scott for her philanthropy and giving a bunch of money away. And the quote that caught my attention is Musk said, "The biggest challenge I find with my foundation is trying to give money away in a way that truly is beneficial to people." He said, it's very easy to give money away to get appearance of goodness. It's very difficult to give money away for the reality of goodness. Very difficult. And you go, no, just making people's lives better? I think that's goodness. This is the guy. Now, remember, the reason I bring this up and the reason I'm critical of him is this is the guy who keeps saying we're going to have universal high income. This is the guy who's saying, don't worry, let AI take over. Let robotics take over. Let all the jobs go because we're going to all have universal high income. But yet we're going to judge who Mackenzie Scott gives money to because it might not be beneficial. It's kind of insane when you stop and you think about it from a reasonable, logical position from the guy And this is where, this is the foundation of this. The guy who says we're going to give people money to exist, a guaranteed universal high income. Now, there are no definitions in what that means. You know, again, who knows what's high to him? Maybe a dollar. But for me, I look at the world that we're in and the distribution of the wealth that this country holds. And when you have one guy who has the kind of outweighed wealth and ultimately power to buy and sell people, to buy and sell governments, that's dangerous. And when average, everyday working people who are supposed to run this country, remember, we're told this is a country of, for, and by us. Not one guy with $1 trillion, not a handful of people with hundreds of billions, but all of us. One person, one vote. Remember? The ballot, the sanctity of the ballot box, which is why we keep seeing Trump and the Republicans trying to figure out how to block you from getting to the ballot box. You know, over the weekend, he was at the Teddy Roosevelt Presidential Library, which I got to tell you, I'm desperate to go to. And basically said, we're going to use the filibuster to pass that whatever act that he wants to put roadblocks in the way of people being able to cast a ballot. They're serious about stealing this next election. And why? Because they don't ever want you to see the Epstein files. They don't ever want you to fight for some bit of equality. They don't ever want you to get some piece of the American dream and the economic pie. No, no. They want you pliable, desperate, and poverty-ridden. And look, we're almost there. Almost there. Want to hear your thoughts? Email me, rick@thericksmithshow.com. Miss any portion of the program, grab the podcast. And as always, thanks so much for being here. We'll see you back here next time.
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1: Welcome to Deadline DC. Every week on the show, we blaze a clear trail through the thick fog of utter chaos and confusion which surrounds our nation, the 250th anniversary of our nation's birth, like the sword of Damocles. Hi, I'm Brad Bannon, the host of Deadline DC. I'm a national democratic and progressive strategist. I'm a political analyst for News Radio KNX 97.1 FM in Los Angeles and the publisher of my own Substack page every week you can read the Bannon Ballot Blitz. Every week on the show, I talk to the people and to the players behind the policies and politics that guide our great nation forward, or at least try to keep it from going backwards under Trump 2.0. This is Media Monday on Deadline DC. In the first half hour, Cedric Layton, CNN military analyst, gives us a situation update on the state of affairs in Iran and Ukraine. Then in the second half hour, Tara Devlin, the host of the Tara Buster podcast, previews the nation's 250th birthday celebration and discusses whether or not the surge in patriotism will give a boost to Donald Trump's flagging fortunes. Before we get to our first guest, though, we're going to play this clip from Fox News. And to set this up for our radio listeners who won't be able to watch this clip, in this half hour, our clip is Senator John Kennedy, the soon-to-be former senator from Louisiana, who believes that the Trump administration should prosecute the war in Iran more aggressively.
2: Iran right now is like a really old man who can't afford to catch a cold. We have degraded them deeply. That's why we went in. They've got three wheels down and they're axle dragging. So when the press says they're holding all the cards, they're wrong. I think we should continue to do what we've been doing. If Iran wants to hit us, we hit them back twice as hard. Will this go on for 60 days? I don't know. But we shouldn't give in. No deal for me is okay. A bad deal isn't. Now, at the end of a reasonable period of time, 60 days or whatever, I think we ought to go back in, go Catwoman on them again. I think once again, we should eat them up and spit the bones on the floor. And we should adopt the Navy's plan of escorting ships through the strait.
1: That was Senator John Kennedy, the soon-to-be former Republican senator from Louisiana, basically making the argument that the Trump administration should be more aggressive against Iran than it has been. I wanted to play this clip for a couple of different reasons. First of all, it is a segue to introducing our first guest, CNN military analyst Cedric Layton. Second, I think it's ironic or interesting that Senator Kennedy is criticizing the president for not pursuing the war aggressively enough. The president just handed Senator Kennedy a big primary loss in his reelection in Louisiana. So that's why I call him soon to be former Senator Kennedy. And third, it underlines the problems that the Trump administration is failing. It's getting criticism from most Americans, actually, if you believe the public opinion polls, that we shouldn't have gone to war in the first place, much less pursue it more aggressively. And it also indicates that the president's collecting flack from his own Republican base. With that, I want to introduce our guest, CNN military analyst Cedric Layton. Welcome back to Deadline DC, Cedric. It's always a pleasure to have you on the show.
3: Oh, Brett, it's great to be back with you. Thank you so much for having me.
1: Okay, I'm going to ask you a simple question, Cedric, and I'm not sure there's a simple answer. A couple of weeks ago, the United States and Iran signed a memorandum of understanding, I believe it was called, that was supposed to end the war, but there seems to be still a lot of bullets flying and missiles and bombs flying over Iran. Are we still at war with Iran or not?
3: Well, Brad, technically we are at war with Iran, although it's weird because the war was never declared, but there's clearly a state of hostilities between us and Iran. So legally speaking, the closest thing that where we are right now is we're in a ceasefire that has been interrupted by some level of fighting between Iran and the United States, but it's been actually fairly limited in when you look at it in totality. But it's still dangerous. So technically, we are at war with them, but there is a ceasefire that is kind of holding at the moment.
1: What do you mean by kind of holding?
3: Well, there were several ships that have been attacked in the Strait of Hormuz, either approaching it or in the Strait itself, and that resulted in the U.S. responding to those attacks by taking out some Iranian military installations. We're, basically looking at radars, missile installations, anti-aircraft batteries, things like that. These are standard targets. Though that we were told were basically eliminated, but interestingly enough, the Iranians have reconstituted them in and around the Strait of Hormuz. But the area that we targeted for the U.S. counterstrikes was in and around the strait, nowhere else in Iran. The Iranians not only hit both a tanker and a cargo ship, but they also attempted to hit targets in Kuwait and in Bahrain. They were not successful in hitting those targets. The only thing they hit in Bahrain was an apartment building. Luckily, no one was killed. So it's still dangerous, but these are very limited engagements compared to what things were like just a few weeks ago.
1: Now, just from listening to you describe the situation, it doesn't sound to the layman such as I am that the Straits of Hormuz is open to shipping. Is it or is it?

0: partially open, and I say it this way, and I know that sounds confusing, but the basic idea is that there is a southern corridor that runs along the coast of Oman. Basically, the Strait of Hormuz is bordered by both Oman and by Iran. So the one that's in the southern part, which is along the Omani coast, that does allow ships to go through, usually under U.S. Navy or other escort. As of last Wednesday, there were about 73 cargo ships that went through on that day. Then it went rapidly down during the fighting from 73 to 54, and then less than 40 2 days after that. So that is compared to about 120 to 140 or so ships per day before the war. So you can see that it's only partially open, and there are some ships that are getting through, but it's nowhere near the volume that we had pre-war.
1: Now, let me ask you another question about Iran. There have been news reports that the United States is running low after the war or whatever it is we're fighting against Iran, that U.S. munition supplies, the weapons, are running low. The Secretary of War denies this. What's your assessment?
0: We are running low on weapons and munitions especially, and a lot of the munitions that we expended are the kind that would be needed for the defense of targets in Ukraine, for example. So we're talking about Patriot batteries, HIMARS systems, things that are used in order to protect our military assets, our bases, and our missile installations. So we are running short of them. We don't have the defense industrial base to produce the weapons.
1: And unfortunately, we're running out of time before we got to take a break. Our guest in this segment is Cedric Layton, the CNN military analyst, and we will be back with more of Deadline DC, and we'll talk about Ukraine after this brief break for our radio listeners. So don't go anywhere. We'll still be online on TV.
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3: I'm Rick Smith, and this is Labor History in 2. On this day in labor history, the year was 1937. That was the day Secretary of Labor Francis Perkins announced that sit-down strikes were unsuited to America and believed labor unions would abandon using the tactic altogether. Her declaration came in the form of an open letter to Republican Congressman William Ditter of Pennsylvania. In the wake of the Flint sit-down strike, he had insisted on clarification of her perspective towards sit-down strikes. 1937 had been rocked by a wave of sit-downs everywhere. Workers made huge gains using the tactic, especially during the historic GM strike in Flint, Michigan. During the strike, Secretary Perkins asserted that the legality of sit-downs had not yet been determined. In her open letter, Perkins noted that she accepted the opinion of the Third Circuit Court of Appeals. That court had just ruled that thousands of striking hosiery workers at Apex Hosiery in Philadelphia had acted unlawfully when they employed the tactic in their tumultuous strike weeks before. She added, quote, "It is not and never has been an official position of the Department of Labor or the Secretary that sit-down strikes are either lawful, desirable, or appropriate. In fact, the officers of the Department and the Secretary have urged union leaders and members not to use the method and to bend every effort to take men out of a plant where used. It is also full of hazards to the progressive democratic development of trade unionism and to the orderly process of collective bargaining and cooperation with employers on the basis of a recognized status." Perkins' statement helped provide the basis for a legal backlash against the tactic, ruled illegal just 2 years later. Labor History in 2 brought to you by the Illinois Labor History Society and The Rick Smith Show. For more information, go to laborhistoryin2.com.
4: A teenager spent the summer cleaning desks with his mother so he could afford a pair of baseball cleats. By the end of the summer, he had saved $80. But before he could get on the team, he learned he needed a sports physical, and the physical cost exactly $80. So he gave up on the shoes. For pediatrician Dr. Anna Malino, that moment captured something she would confirm in subsequent decades working in the field. America's healthcare system wasn't merely inefficient. It was fundamentally unjust. It didn't only hurt us in big ways, like forcing us to choose between getting expensive

0: expensive medical treatments, or living sick, or having to choose the quote-unquote least worst but always very expensive health insurance policy. It also hurts us in small ways, forcing us to compromise to save a few bucks, to make a thousand little choices that, though small, can cost us the quality of our life. Today, Dr. Malineau is a retired physician helping lead a movement that's using language usually reserved for political revolutions. As we approach Independence Day and the 250th anniversary of the Declaration of Independence, activists are calling for a new declaration. This time, independence from what they call the U.S. medical industrial complex. Welcome to Code WAC, where we break down how our healthcare system really works, what it means for you, and how we can make it better for everyone. I'm your host, Brenda Gazar. 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
1: Welcome back to Deadline DC with Brad Bannon. Our guest in this half hour is Cedric Layton, Colonel U.S. Air Force retired and currently CNN military analyst. Let's flip the page and move around the globe to the Ukraine. Cedric, what's going on in the Ukraine? Again, my casual observation. I don't pay nearly as much attention to this as you do, which is why we frequently ask you on the show, is that Ukraine is doing a pretty good job fighting off the Russians. What's your assessment?
2: Yeah, that's actually true, Brad. And one of the things that the Ukrainians are doing quite ably is to go after Russian fuel supplies. There's a lot of photographic and video evidence on social media showing long lines of cars that are waiting for gas, not only in Crimea, which is an area that is being targeted by Ukraine, and it is a former Ukrainian territory being occupied by the Russians. That, you know, is one aspect. But to those gas lines are not just in occupied territories like Crimea. They extend to all parts of Russia, all parts of the Russian Federation, and that includes the areas in and around Moscow. It includes areas as far afield as Irkutsk in Siberia, and it also indicates that the Ukrainians have developed a long-range strike capability that is basically grown in-house. They created it on their own, using missile technologies and drone technologies that allows them to extend their range to beyond 2,000 miles beyond the Ukrainian-Russian border. So in that sense, the Ukrainians are at a great advantage because not only are they striking the oil supply areas, but they're also striking the component manufacturing facilities, in other words, the factories of missile components and artillery shell components. So they're striking at the Russian supply lines, and they're doing it extremely effectively. Now, the Russians are advancing slightly in one particular area on the Eastern Front, but their advances are basically very small, and they don't compare with some of the Ukrainian advances that are happening in other sectors along that front.
1: Okay, let me ask you this. I don't know if anybody actually knows the specific figures, but do you have any idea on the magnitude of Russian casualties since they invaded Ukraine in the first place?
2: So most estimates put the Russian casualty rate at anywhere from 1 million to 1.5 million, that is including killed and wounded. So a conservative estimate would be that somewhere around 350,000 Russian soldiers were killed in this war, since 2020, February of 2022. The remainder being wounded. It does not account for all of the wounded, and it does not account for, I think, some of the missing as well. So it is still a very brutal war. It is still a war that where there's a lot of innovation that is going on, between the two sides, and both the Russians and the Ukrainians are innovating. It's just that the Ukrainians are innovating at a much faster rate, and the casualty rates are much, much higher on the Russian side. The Ukrainian side casualties are probably killed and wounded less than 300,000.
1: Okay, before we move on, I need to do something that I'm supposed to do coming out of the break. I want to welcome back our radio listeners who were on a brief vacation from us. And I want to remind our radio listeners that if they want to watch us, watch Deadline DC as well as listen to it, they can do that at x.com/@Brad Bannon, at facebook.com/DeadlineDC with Brad Bannon /videos, and at youtube.com/@DeadlineDC. Cedric, we've talked about the Russian casualties and the shortages of oil. Is this putting any internal political pressure on Vladimir Putin?
2: Well, that's a great question. There is a lot of activity social media spheres within Russia, including among military bloggers who are often very pro-Kremlin and pro-invasion of Ukraine, indicates that Putin is under a lot of strain and a lot of stress. And basically what we're potentially looking at is there is a remote chance that there might be a mutiny or two within the Russian military. Now, having said that, they often have mutinies which are put down very quickly and very brutally. It does not appear that Putin will relinquish power anytime soon. It does not appear that any of these mutinies or potential mutinies will have the effect of driving him from power. But Russian history, as I've been reminded many times, is full of surprises, and it is possible that what at first seems like nothing, like a small disturbance, becomes a much greater thing. And we almost had it when Prigozhin tried to take over and then was thwarted by Putin. Putin still controls a lot of the levers of power, but those levers are are basically subject to a weakened grip right now.
1: Okay, let me ask you a more general question. Ukraine has successfully resisted a Russian invasion. Mm-hmm. Iran apparently has held off the United States military force. Why have these smaller powers been able to withstand the assaults of major powers like Russia and the United States?
2: Well, the larger powers, in this case, both Russia and sadly the United States, have not understood what the asymmetric advantages of smaller powers can be. We just have to look a little bit in our more recent history, such as with Vietnam, to see how a smaller power can disturb how a larger power conducts its business, and how, whether or not the military of the larger power is actually suited for the kind of combat.
1: Like the American Revolution. The colonials against the British.
2: Absolutely. 250 years ago, that is 100% true. We were the guerrilla force. And that guerrilla force was then subject to some discipline, and through Baron von Steuben, for example, at Valley Forge, and it became a much more professionalized force throughout the revolution. But just with the subsequent wars, the American Continental Army was able to adapt, and it's that adaptability, and the British were not. It's the fact that the greater powers are often more bureaucratized in their military, and they're less able to adapt to the changing situation like the smaller powers are.
1: Okay. One last question. I got about 30 seconds for this. There are naval exercises going on with the United States and its Pacific allies. What do you think the Chinese think about all this?
2: Well, one of the things that they like to do is watch those exercises. So the Chinese see this as, you know, normal operations, but they look at these operations as being a precursor to American efforts to go after the Chinese should the Chinese invade Taiwan. Whether or not we do that remains to be seen. The Chinese, of course, are developing offensive capabilities of their own.
1: Unfortunately, that's all the time we have, Cedric. I want to thank you again for joining us. Our guest in this half hour was Cedric Layton, CNN military analyst. We'll be back with more of Deadline DC with Brad Bannon in a minute.
3: I'm Rick Smith, and this is Labor History in Two. On this day in labor history, the year was 1937. That was the day Secretary of Labor Francis Perkins announced that sit-down strikes were unsuited to America and believed labor unions would abandon using the tactic altogether. Her declaration came in the form of an open letter to Republican Congressman William Ditter of Pennsylvania. In the wake of the Flint sit-down strike, he had insisted on clarification of her perspective towards sit-down strikes. 1937 had been rocked by a wave of sit-downs everywhere. Workers made huge gains using the tactic, especially during the historic GM strike in Flint, Michigan. During the strike, Secretary Perkins asserted that the legality of sit-downs had not yet been determined. In her open letter, Perkins noted that she accepted the opinion of the Third Circuit Court of Appeals. That court had just ruled that thousands of striking hosiery workers at Apex Hosiery in Philadelphia had acted unlawfully when they employed the tactic in their tumultuous strike weeks before. She added, quote, "It is not and never has been an official position of the Department of Labor or the Secretary that sit-down strikes are either lawful, desirable, or appropriate. In fact, the officers of the Department and the Secretary have urged union leaders and members not to use the method and to bend every effort to take men out of a plant where used. It is also full of hazards to the progressive democratic development of trade unionism and to the orderly process of collective bargaining and cooperation with employers on the basis of a recognized status." Perkins' statement helped provide the basis for a legal backlash against the tactic, ruled illegal just 2 years later. Labor History in Two, brought to you by the Illinois Labor History Society and The Rick Smith Show. For more information, go to laborhistoryin2.com.
0: A teenager spent the summer cleaning desks with his mother so he could afford a pair of baseball cleats. By the end of the summer, he had saved $80. But before he could get on the team, he learned he needed a sports physical, and the physical cost exactly $80. So he gave up on the shoes. For pediatrician Dr. Anna Malino, that moment captured something she would confirm in subsequent decades working in the field. America's healthcare system wasn't merely inefficient. It was fundamentally unjust. It didn't only hurt us in big ways, like forcing us to choose between getting expensive medical treatments or living sick, or having to choose the quote-unquote least worst but always very expensive health insurance policy. It also hurts us in small ways, forcing us to compromise to save a few bucks, to make a thousand little choices that, though small, can cost us the quality of our life. Today, Dr. Malino is a retired physician helping lead a movement that's using language usually reserved for political revolutions. As we approach Independence Day and the 250th anniversary of the Declaration of Independence, activists are calling for a new declaration. This time, independence from what they call the U.S. Medical Industrial Complex. 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I'm your host, Brenda Gazar. 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Until next time, stay healthy.

0: We have a special treat for you in this half hour. Our guest is Tara Devlin, the host of the Tara Buster podcast. I was on Tara's podcast a couple of weeks ago, and I had a great time. And I'm glad she's here today to return the favor.
1: Yes, and you will be back.
0: That's good.
1: We had such a great time, and the audience did too, I have to say. It was a really lively chat, and yeah, it was great. Thank you. Thank you so much.
0: Okay, before we get to Tara, though, we have a video and audio clip to show you. The clip is from Fox News. This is note is for our radio listeners who won't be able to see the clip. It is a studio panel, Fox studio panel at the Trump Great American Fair, talking about the big crowds there. But there's no one in the there's no crowd in the picture, which I just think it's a great clip. Anyway, let's go ahead and play it.
2: Happy early birthday, America. We're celebrating already at the Great American State Fair. Man, we've got thousands of people celebrating this birthday with us, Tommy.
1: Really?
3: And sometimes the pictures really don't tell the full story, because if you look behind us, you see, okay, there are a couple hundred people back there, but the truth is, when you make your way over here and you're in this lot, you're in a wash of people.
4: Do you ever in your wildest dreams think you may be doing your Sunday show from a state fair on the National Mall? How great is this?
5: It's really something. And the weather, not the best today, but people are still coming out.
4: People are still coming. And listen, we need rain, so we'll take it. Well, the farmers need the rain, so we're going to be okay with it.
5: We do need rain.
0: You know, that is a great clip for a couple of reasons.
1: I love it.
0: It just shows you. Make a serious point about Fox News. Here they are raving about the crowds, and there's no crowd in their shot.
1: Right. You're like,
0: and
1: wait
0: because there was no crowd at Trump's Great American Fair. And, you know, it also introduces the question I wanted to ask you, Tara. It seems to me, and again, this is Tara Devlin, host of the Tara Buster podcast. It seems to me Trump is trying to milk the patriotic fever that is arising over the celebration of our nation's 250th birthday for his own political gains, to revive his sagging political fortunes. Is this celebration of our big sesquicentennial, I guess it is, going to help Trump politically?
1: Well, probably with his base, but his base are not leaving him no matter what anyway. And they are delusional, really. And they will believe whatever they are told on Fox News. It's like the people getting arrested at the reflecting pool. That's all part of the grift, where Trump can now say, we've arrested people at the reflecting pool for vandalism. You know what I mean? Even though, because it covers up his incompetence. It's the same thing he said to Zelensky that earned him his first impeachment, where he said, I want you to do me a favor, though. Just announce an investigation into Joe Biden. You don't have to do it. Just announce it. He needed the headlines. And that's what we're witnessing, but it is, you know, it's delusional. He sucks at business. He sucks at being a president. And just because he wraps himself in the flag, to me, it's really offensive, frankly, given what he is trying to dismantle the very system that the founders fought a revolution to create. We should all be offended, but, you know, and the other things, we should be reminded that patriotism is not waving a flag or wearing red, white, and blue. It is leaving no one behind. It is unifying this country. It's we're in this together, but not for Trump. So even that birthday party he had to end and, well, begin, start, and middle and end with all kinds of divisiveness against minority communities, against anybody who's the other to them. So,
0: the most prominent being one of the fighters making a very insensitive remark about former First Lady Michelle Obama.
1: Right. They can't. There's never an opportunity for him that he misses to divide this country. That's it. That's what he does. He can never unify. So, you know, if you could wrap yourself in the flag, that you should be embarrassed. Shame on you if that's what you think patriotism is, calling people names, dividing people. He has every, this is the other thing, I was talking about this on my show too, because he had every opportunity to unite this country. He could have done it with COVID. He could have unified the country. Instead, he divided everyone, you know, and the mask, it's mask wearers versus vaccine takers. Everything has to be a divisive line, like Henry Wallace wrote in 1945. Vice President Henry Wallace wrote a warning against American fascism by FDR's vice president, saying that we can recognize the American fascists by their deliberate perversion of truth and fact. And they exploit every fissure of disunity, every line, every distinction without a difference that the American people that we have as human beings, they exploit that. They put the fissure, you know, they'll put a chisel in it and tear people apart no matter what. And it's really disgusting on our 250th anniversary. What a disgrace. Really, what a disgrace, I think.
0: You know, I think it was Upton Sinclair who said that when fascism comes to America, yes, it will come in a flag wrapped around a cross.
1: Yes. Yep. That's right. And he's 100% right. And when you're saying that, I was reminded there's some kind of, they're trying to push, you know, of course, everything that they do. They're erasing all of what this America thingy is supposed to be about. And they're trying to inflict Christianity into public spaces more and more and more. And that is because, you know, they really are dragging us back to the system the founders fought a revolution to overthrow.
0: Yeah, and I believe next week on the 4th at the celebration that the White House, or what used to be the White House, to be hours of Bible readings.
1: Really?
0: And, and the Texas state legislature just made it mandatory for public school students in the state to take Bible courses.
1: Oh, geez. Right. I'm sure that this is, you know, this is part of the long project, and it's in Project 2025. So, and you gotta take it to its conclusion. This is the system that the founders overthrew. They want to do away with the social safety net. There's no social compact. There's no general welfare. We're not in this together. If you have a problem, if you fall on hard times, go to the church. You know, I mean, everything that they're doing is, you could take it directly from the Dark Ages. We've been here before. And this is why the founders overthrew the king and the intergenerational aristocracy, and they're trying to reestablish it here, which is a disgrace. I keep saying that word. I know that's one of Trump's favorite words, disgrace, because he is a disgrace, but he really is. That they America is confusing to him. He doesn't understand it. He is confused by it. And that's why everything that makes America great actually makes us great. They hate, they loathe, they want to destroy. And they really are doing it. We have to be, especially today, reading all these Supreme Court rulings that came out. It's really concerning. Of course, they just handed him more power. He has the power now to fire people on what were supposed to be nonpartisan boards of directors of the Department of Labor, the FCT, the FTC, and places where they're supposed to protect us from the powerful and the politically connected. Now you could just fire. He could just fire somebody that doesn't do his will. I don't understand how they think, you know, that is, that's not an authoritarian, you know, king-making kind of ruling. But so is immunity, I suppose. And then everything that they do, they concentrate power into the hands of the executive.
0: Donald Trump.
1: Right. It's unbelievable. So,
0: yeah, it's interesting that, you know, we're going to talk about some of the Supreme Court rulings in the next half hour, in the next segment. But what the Supreme Court has done, especially in the last few days, has given the president more unlimited power, which is exactly what the founders hoped wouldn't happen
1: exactly.
0: In 1776 when they overthrew a British king. but, you know, hobgoblins are consistent. consistency is the hobgoblin of small minds, I guess. We're going to take a break now for our radio listeners, but we'll be back with more of Tara Devlin of the Tara Buster podcast and with Deadline DC with Brad Bannon right after this quick break.
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7: A teenager spent the summer cleaning desks with his mother so he could afford a pair of baseball cleats. By the end of the summer, he had saved $80. But before he could get on the team, he learned he needed a sports physical, and the physical cost exactly $80. So he gave up on the shoes. For pediatrician Dr. Anna Malino, that moment captured something she would confirm in subsequent decades working in the field. America's healthcare system wasn't merely inefficient. It was fundamentally unjust.
8: It didn't only hurt us in big ways, like forcing us to choose between getting expensive medical treatments or living sick, or having to choose the quote-unquote least worst but always very expensive health insurance policy. It also hurts us in small ways, forcing us to compromise to save a few bucks, to make 1,000 little choices that, though small, can cost us the quality of our life. Today, Dr. Malino is a retired physician helping lead a movement that's using language usually reserved for political revolutions. As we approach Independence Day and the 250th anniversary of the Declaration of Independence, activists are calling for a new declaration. This time, independence from what they call the U.S. medical industrial complex. Welcome to Code WAC, where we break down how our healthcare system really works, what it means for you, and how we can make it better for everyone. I'm your host, Brenda Gazar. How did one pediatrician go from treating patients to helping organize a national movement? And why do supporters say incremental reforms are no longer enough? Dr. Anna Malino spent 3 decades working as a pediatrician with immigrant, refugee, and underserved children in Ohio, Texas, Pennsylvania, and California before retiring as clinical professor of pediatrics from the University of California, San Francisco School of Medicine. She's past president of Physicians for a National Health Program and is currently on the steering committee of National Single Payer. This is the first episode of a 2-part series. Dr. Anna Malino realized early on in her 30-year career as a pediatrician that our healthcare system needed more than just occasional fixes. It needed systemic reform. While working at a follow-up emergency room clinic in Houston, she spoke to a mother whose teenage son was trying out for the school baseball team. He had helped his mother clean desks at a school over the summer to save up $80 to buy a pair of cleats. However, he soon realized that he had to pay that amount to have a physical before the trials, so he paid for the physical and gave up the shoes.
9: That day, I knew I had to do something beyond tinkering around the edges. The system was just cruel and unjust, and I was going to change it.
7: Dr. Malino ended up sending the mother a check for $80 so her son could buy the shoes, but she knew it wasn't going to fix our broken healthcare system. Over the next 3 decades, Dr. Malino encountered story after story that convinced her the problem wasn't individual bad luck. It was the system itself. There was the child that had a skin infection that turned into a blood infection and required hospitalization because the parents couldn't afford oral antibiotics. And the uninsured child with newly diagnosed type 1 diabetes whose family was considering selling the family farm to afford his life-saving insulin.
9: Or the child that I took care of with asthma intubated in the ICU, whose parents could not afford albuterol, Or more recently, a child with pretty good health insurance whose mother refused to talk about her child's asthma during a well childcare visit for fear of being charged $350 by her insurance company just to talk about prevention of asthma during a well childcare visit. So I think everyone knows someone who has been denied by their insurance company or has had treatment delayed or will be impacted by impending Medicaid cuts or lives in an area with a shuttered hospital or not enough mental health specialists or not enough PCPs. A few of us are spared these injustices, but many, many are not.
7: Most Americans have heard of President Eisenhower's warning about the military-industrial complex. Dr. Malyneaux argues healthcare has its own version.
9: These are the insurance companies and the middlemen that are siphoning public dollars and get in between our doctor and our care. Pharmaceutical companies that hold us hostage. Private equity and venture capital that own the delivery of care. Profit-generating, quote-unquote, nonprofit health and hospital systems that act just like for-profit health and hospital systems, and all the politicians who accept political contributions to work for the industry instead of for the people. That's the medical industrial complex.
7: National Single Payer recently launched what it calls the Declaration of Independence from the medical industrial complex.
9: On this 250th anniversary of the Declaration of Independence, we declare it is time for the people to rise up, organize, take control of the healthcare system, and run it in the interest of the public instead of in the interest of profit. It's time for comprehensive, universal, national Medicare for all, free from profit.
7: 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Until next time, stay healthy.
0: Welcome back to Deadline DC with Brad Bannon. My guest in this half hour is Tara Devlin, host of the Tara Buster podcast. Tara, I want to turn to domestic politics here. You're coming to us live from New York City. Mm-hmm. Last week, New York State had primaries. Mm-hmm. And in New York City, the new mayor, Mondami, had a great day where he helped elect three new congressional Democrats to Congress, all of whom shared his democratic socialism. Big victory for the mayor, wasn't it?
1: Oh, absolutely, because I think that people are sick of the status quo. That's what's happening. I mean, they're sick of the not just the right, but also the Democratic establishment got kicked to the curb. And Mondani did that here when he was elected mayor, too. He kicked the establishment down, you know, in the teeth, thankfully, especially Cuomo. And to me, the right wingers, as you know, I mean, watching Fox News, they are fomenting this fight. Oh, it's Democrats in disarray, as always. But I think that what we need to talk about are the policies. What are the policies? You know, they use the democratic socialist label, of course. I call myself a democratic socialist. I'm a card-carrying member of the DSA, so full disclosure there. But I do think it's about universal health care, about living wages, taxing, progressive taxation. It really is about going back to the FDR style of policy, I believe. And I think I really do wish that we would talk about that, you know, reframe it in a way, but as FDR Democrats, because the fact is the game has been so rigged against the working class that as here in New York, people who work for a living can't even live in the city that they make run with through their labor. And finally, we have a mayor who's really delivering for the people here, and I'm really happy. He's the real deal. So people here are seeing that government can work for the people if we have people in there that want to make it work for the people. So yeah, he's great. He's been great. But yeah, I don't really like the fighting, the infighting with the Democratic Party, because I believe we have a bigger monster to slay here.
0: Yes. Yeah. I absolutely agree. Well, you talked about the fact that Americans are fed up, and they really are fed up with the status quo. In the national polls, they typically ask a question: do you think America's heading on the right in the right direction, or is off on the wrong track? Right now, if you look at that, basically 2 out of every 3 Americans think the nation's on the wrong track. And when they feel that way, they're going to be hostile to the establishment, and they're going to want to try new things.
1: Right.
0: It's interesting. I think you had the same level of dissatisfaction when Donald Trump was reelected in 2020. Yeah. And they thought, hey, this guy's different. He's not the establishment. He's kind of wild, but, we need a fresh look at things. Yep. Do you think that will apply this year when voters are voting in the midterm elections and in 2028 they have an opportunity to elect a new president?
1: I don't know. I mean, I don't really know who the Democrats are going to run at this point, but I'd vote for any Democrat over a Republican now, any day. And I always would anyway, because at least the Democrats have their flaws, of course. Nobody's perfect and no party is perfect, but they're not going to leave us dead in the streets. They will not, they are running in a democratic frame. They believe in democracy. They believe in the rule of law. They're not trying to dismantle the system. And yeah, I do think that, I don't know who's going to run, but when we go back to when Donald Trump ran, he ran as a progressive, but with racism on top. You could interchange him with Bernie Sanders at times, because Donald Trump was talking about universal health care. Well, it's going to be the greatest deal, the easiest deal. Everybody's going to get health care. It's not going to cost.
0: We're still waiting for his health care proposal years later, almost a decade later.
1: That's right. And it's coming in 2 weeks, I hear again, but everything's in 2 weeks, but Donald Trump ran on that. Bigger paychecks, everyone, living wages, unions, our great Teamsters. And he runs, that's what they do. They all run as progressives, and then they rule as sociopaths, as kiss up, kick down authoritarians. But people believed him, I suppose, and he could have done it. I do believe that Donald Trump, if he wanted to pass universal health care, Medicare for all, he could have done it, and he could have made his name. He would have been beloved for it and remembered. But, that's just not who they are, this Republican Party. But when you get down to the policies, that's why I see on the media and on Fox News, everything is Democrats in disarray on Fox News. And they're going socialist, communist, like they're interchangeable. It's ridiculous. But because when you ask people about the policies, raising taxes on the wealthy and large corporations, expanding Social Security, investing in public education, funding infrastructure, modern infrastructure, all of these things are incredibly popular. And that's the Democratic Socialist platform. So we're talking about raising wages and strengthening unions, securing retirement. That's what people believe the American dream is, or should be. Again, not that you can be a billionaire and you too can step on everyone's necks and not give a crap about anybody but yourself. But I hope, we're finally seeing that we have to be in this together. But that's what I mean. This is what they don't want to talk about. They want to talk about the words commie, socialist, they want to scare people about.
0: Well, you said
1: policies.
0: Something before about being a New Deal Democrat. I am a New Deal Democrat. Mm-hmm. I learned my politics from my grandfather, who was a New Deal Democrat.
1: That's right.
0: He was a great part of the Roosevelt Coalition. He was a union member.
1: Right.
0: A Teamster. Mm-hmm. He was Irish Catholic, and I learned my politics from my grandfather. By the way, you can read about my grandfather and how I picked up my politics on my new Substack page at the Bannon Ballot Blitz, where I go into it in detail there. But I think New Deal Democratic politics is the way to go. And let me ask you this. I think the big issue that's going to decide the Democratic nomination for president in 2028 is the need for a national healthcare system along the lines of Bernie Sanders' Medicare for All. I think that's going to be the big dividing line in the Democratic primary between Bernie Sanders' wing of the party, maybe Representative Ocasio-Cortez, and maybe a, you know, less progressive Democratic nominee like Kamala Harris, who I think is very reluctant to embrace Medicare for All. I think that's going to be the dividing line. And do you think there's enough support for it within Democratic ranks to elect someone, a nominee who supports Medicare for All?
1: I don't know. I mean, I think that it's become more of a mainstay of Democratic Party policy to believe in Medicare for All and back Medicare for All. In fact, Harris was a supporter of Medicare for All before she went against it and said she was going to go more pragmatic. But she was a single payer advocate at one time. And that just goes to show you that I believe she was listening too much to these consultants that really, you know, aren't doing us many favors anymore.
0: Unfortunately, we're going to have to leave it at that, which means we're going to have to ask you back.
1: Thank you.
0: To pursue these.
1: I can't believe it.
0: Yeah, time flies when we're on the air together, Tara.
1: It really does.
0: But anyway, I want to thank Tara Devlin, the host of the Terror Buster podcast, which I was honored to be a part of a couple of weeks ago. I want to thank our guests from the first half hour, Cedric Layton, CNN military analyst, who dissected the forever war we're now fighting against Iran. And, of course, our intrepid executive producer, Mark Grimaldi, who keeps the trains running on time and online here at Deadline DC. Enjoy your 4th of July celebration. And remember, it marks a political revolution, which we should keep in mind. We'll be back soon with more of Deadline DC with Brad Bannon, and enjoy your holiday.
10: I'm Rick Smith, and this is Labor History in 2. On this day in labor history, the year was 1937. That was the day Secretary of Labor Francis Perkins announced that sit-down strikes were unsuited to America and believed labor unions would abandon using the tactic altogether. Her declaration came in the form of an open letter to Republican Congressman William Ditter of Pennsylvania. In the wake of the Flint sit-down strike, he had insisted on clarification of her perspective towards sit-down strikes. 1937 had been rocked by a wave of sit-downs everywhere. Workers made huge gains using the tactic, especially during the historic GM strike in Flint, Michigan. During the strike, Secretary Perkins asserted that the legality of sit-downs had not yet been determined. In her open letter, Perkins noted that she accepted the opinion of the Third Circuit Court of Appeals. That court had just ruled that thousands of striking hosiery workers at Apex Hosiery in Philadelphia had acted unlawfully when they employed the tactic in their tumultuous strike weeks before. She added, quote, "It is not and never has been an official position of the Department of Labor or the Secretary that sit-down strikes are either lawful, desirable, or appropriate. In fact, the officers of the Department and the Secretary have urged union leaders and members not to use the method and to bend every effort to take men out of a plant where used. It is also full of hazards to the progressive democratic development of trade unionism and to the orderly process of collective bargaining and cooperation with employers on the basis of a recognized status." Perkins' statement helped provide the basis for a legal backlash against the tactic, ruled illegal just 2 years later. Labor History in 2 brought to you by the Illinois Labor History Society and The Rick Smith Show. For more information, go to laborhistoryin2.com.
8: A teenager spent the summer cleaning desks with his mother so he could afford a pair of baseball cleats. By the end of the summer, he had saved $80. But before he could get on the team, he learned he needed a sports physical, and the physical cost exactly $80. So he gave up on the shoes. For pediatrician Dr. Anna Malino, that moment captured something she would confirm in subsequent decades working in the field. America's healthcare system wasn't merely inefficient. It was fundamentally unjust. It didn't only hurt us in big ways, like forcing us to choose between getting expensive medical treatments or living sick, or having to choose the quote-unquote least worst but always very expensive health insurance policy. It also hurts us in small ways, forcing us to compromise to save a few bucks, to make a thousand little choices that, though small, can cost us the quality of our life. Today, Dr. Malino is a retired physician helping lead a movement that's using language usually reserved for political revolutions. As we approach Independence Day and the 250th anniversary of the Declaration of Independence, activists are calling for a new declaration. This time, independence from what they call the U.S. medical industrial complex. Welcome to Code WAC, where we break down how our healthcare system really works, what it means for you, and how we can make it better for everyone. I'm your host, Brenda Gazar. 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This podcast is powered by Heal California, a nonprofit that uplifts the voices of those fighting for healthcare reform around the country. A teenager spent the summer cleaning desks with his mother so he could afford a pair of baseball cleats. By the end of the summer, he had saved $80. But before he could get on the team, he learned he needed a sports physical, and the physical cost exactly $80. So he gave up on the shoes. For pediatrician Dr. Anna Malino, that moment captured something she would confirm in subsequent decades working in the field. America's healthcare system wasn't merely inefficient. It was fundamentally unjust.
11: It didn't only hurt us in big ways, like forcing us to choose between getting expensive medical treatments or living sick, or having to choose the quote-unquote least worst but always very expensive health insurance policy. It also hurts us in small ways, forcing us to compromise to save a few bucks, to make a thousand little choices that, though small, can cost us the quality of our life.
8: Today, Dr. Malino is a retired physician helping lead a movement that's using language usually reserved for political revolutions.
11: As we approach Independence Day and the 250th anniversary of the Declaration of Independence, activists are calling for a new declaration. This time, independence from what they call the U.S. medical industrial complex.
8: Welcome to Code WAC, where we break down how our healthcare system really works, what it means for you, and how we can make it better for everyone. I'm your host, Brenda Gazar. One pediatrician go from treating patients to helping organize a national movement? And why do supporters say incremental reforms are no longer enough? Dr. Anna Malino spent 3 decades working as a pediatrician with immigrant, refugee, and underserved children in Ohio, Texas, Pennsylvania, and California before retiring as clinical professor of pediatrics from the University of California, San Francisco School of Medicine. She's past president of Physicians for a National Health Program and is currently on the steering committee of National Single Payer. This is the first episode of a 2-part series. Dr. Anna Malino realized early on in her 30-year career as a pediatrician that our healthcare system needed more than just occasional fixes. It needed systemic reform. While working at a follow-up emergency room clinic in Houston, she spoke to a mother whose teenage son was trying out for the school baseball team. He had helped his mother clean desks at a school over the summer to save up $80 to buy a pair of cleats. However,
11: He soon realized that he had to pay that amount to have a physical before the trials. So he paid for the physical and gave up the shoes.
9: That day, I knew I had to do something beyond tinkering around the edges. The system was just cruel and unjust, and I was going to change it.
11: Dr. Malino ended up sending the mother a check for $80 so her son could buy the shoes. But she knew it wasn't going to fix our broken healthcare system. Over the next 3 decades, Dr. Malino encountered story after story that convinced her the problem wasn't individual bad luck. It was the system itself. There was the child that had a skin infection that turned into a blood infection and required hospitalization because the parents couldn't afford oral antibiotics. And the uninsured child with newly diagnosed type 1 diabetes whose family was considering selling the family farm to afford his life-saving insulin.
9: Or the child that I took care of with asthma intubated in the ICU whose parents could not afford albuterol. Or more recently, a child with pretty good health insurance whose mother refused to talk about her child's asthma during a well child care visit for fear of being charged $350 by her insurance company just to talk about prevention of asthma during a well child care visit. So I think everyone knows someone who has been denied by their insurance company or has had treatment delayed or will be impacted by impending Medicaid cuts or lives in an area with a shuttered hospital or not enough mental health specialists or not enough PCPs. A few of us are spared these injustices, but many, many are not.
11: Most Americans have heard of President Eisenhower's warning about the military-industrial complex. Dr. Malino argues healthcare has its own version.
9: These are the insurance companies and the middlemen that are siphoning public dollars and get in between our doctor and our care. Pharmaceutical companies that hold us hostage. Private equity and venture capital that own the delivery of care. Profit-generating, quote-unquote, nonprofit health and hospital systems that act just like for-profit health and hospital systems, and all the politicians who accept political contributions to work for the industry instead of for the people. That's the medical-industrial complex.
11: National Single Payer recently launched what it calls the Declaration of Independence from the medical-industrial complex.
9: On this 250th anniversary of the Declaration of Independence, we declare it is time for the people to rise up, organize, take control of the healthcare system, and run it in the interest of the public instead of in the interest of profit. It's time for comprehensive, universal, national Medicare for All, free from profit.
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1: How's your Monday?
2: All right.
1: Decent day so far?
2: Decent day. Delaney finished the gazebo. I'll send you a picture.
1: No, that's very cool.
3: All by himself.
1: No, seriously?
2: All by himself.
1: Damn. Lonnie, excellent job, man.
0: The politics bar.
1: Thank you. See, he's very appreciative of that. Hopefully you guys had a good weekend, gazebo or none, fireworks or none. Hopefully you didn't have any white nationalists in your corner of the world unless you were hanging out here in D.C. with me. We'll talk
2: that
1: about that.
2: Insane.
1: Yeah. Unfortunately, that's become kind of a normal thing here, which is weird. I know. We'll talk about that. Obviously, Brooklyn Dad Defiant coming in. One of our regulars joining us on Monday night. And we got a great drink of the day. This one will hit you right in the kisser. Really? Seriously.
2: It's one way to put it.
1: If you know, you know. 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Maybe you are listening on AM 950 Minneapolis, St. Paul, or maybe you're listening on the Detour Talk in Tennessee or Progressive Voices Radio Worldwide, wherever you happen to be, or maybe you are one of those future people that we have. We have a lot of you future people. Thank you, by the way, to everybody who joined us over the weekend. We're glad we had that little best of plus new stuff special that you guys listen to, and we appreciate that as well. 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So we'll talk more about that later. So what did you do under the gazebo this weekend, Jody?
2: Well, he finished it yesterday, right, Lonnie? The gazebo?
1: Yeah.
2: Yeah, it was yesterday.
1: Cool.
2: And yeah, we got these two little, I don't know, about a foot, maybe 2 feet wide, portable ceiling fans.
1: Ooh.
2: That you can hang inside of it.
1: Nice.
2: That also have lights.
1: Nice.
2: And they're teeny tiny, and they were like $40 a piece, and they work, man.
1: That's awesome. So you had some nice breeze going through, temps of like, say, 70.
2: Well, it's warming up again. Sorry about that. It's coming your way. But what's cool about the lights is you can have a super bright, you know, like LED white light, or you can, it's still LED, but it goes into amber.
1: Nice. So it's kind of a chill really for the evening vibe.
2: Yeah. We turned them on this morning when we got up, because we get up at insane o'clock.
1: Right.
2: And so, but I was like, I got to check it out. And it's, and they're remote controlled. So boom, boom, you don't have to get it. It's really, and you only need to charge it every like 3 months. So you just bring it down and charge it again. And it's cool.
1: You're like, this is very good. This is very nice. I enjoy
2: I looked at other fans that were also, you know, remote controlled, and you didn't need power, you know? The ones that are like normal sized, they're like $300. I'm like, no.
1: Jeez.
2: No.
1: So you got a good deal. You were able.

0: weekend. I got a lot of sleep. I hung out here at home. With the dog, and basically hit out from the, he's still basically his attitude about fireworks is it's kind of like, your uncle who sits in that big recliner and it goes, you're like, who farted? Just what the, you know, I mean, that's Christopher's reaction, which so he doesn't freak out, but he wasn't a fan of the heat, and it was hot and ugly, and that was just down on the National Mall this weekend.
1: Well, I mean, and for us, luckily our cats are not afraid of it, but I got up yesterday at like 2 something,
0: okay,
1: and they were going off still until almost 3 o'clock in the morning.
0: Okay, so for those of you who missed it, updates from the weekend. We've got a few of them there in the news on tap. Can you guess when Donnie started his little screed, Jody?
1: South Dakota?
0: Oh, no. Well, yeah, he did that too. Technically, you are correct. Yes, he did that the day before. He also had to delay that one because of storms. But on the 4th of July...
1: Yeah, it was like 11 o'clock, right?
0: Mm-hmm, just after 11, about 5 or 10 after 11, about 7 after, I think it was. He talked for 40-some minutes. So they started technically on July 5th.
1: Yeah, so it was a nice July 5th fireworks. But that you couldn't see through the fire... of said fireworks. Oh, smoke.
0: I love that picture that we have that is in the news collage today at the News on Tap at thepoliticsbar.com. There were storms and fireworks happening at the same time. It was bizarre.
1: God did not want it to happen.
0: Oh, well, okay. So even better than that, let's start with the 4th of July. On the 4th of July, New York City Mayor Zohran Mamdani rebuked Trumpism with a great pro-immigrant speech for the country's 250th. It was nice. It was the kind of thing that... you know, any normal sane president would have done. So it was nice that somebody else did instead.
1: Well, Fox News said it was anti-American.
0: Yeah, well, Fox isn't news, listen. And they don't know what being American is. So that's true. You know. Thank you. So in the meantime, then, on the 4th of July, not only was it super hot, as the story you passed me earlier today, 7 people had to be on advanced life support originally. There were a lot of passing out. There were actually people down there. Surprisingly. And then they got mad. So on the 4th of July, Trump's MAGA supporters, they were angry, they were confused, and they were fighting with the Secret Service and National Guard when they were told, you need to get off the mall.
1: Aren't they the pro-police people?
0: Uh-huh. Yeah.
1: Okay, just wondering.
0: Yeah. Well, except for the fact that they were being told to get off the National Mall because thunderstorms were coming. Yeah. Right. They didn't want to get them, you know, struck. And the idiots were, somebody had like a bad video I saw of literally somebody screaming going, you effing liberals and your stupid weather.
1: I know. They were blaming us for a weather machine.
0: Mm-hmm. Right. They were blaming us because it was storming. Even though literally there are right-wing weather apps out there, they all draw from the same thing. They draw from the National Weather Service, and they also said, big-ass storm. Everybody knew there was a big-ass storm coming.
1: Well, what's funny, are we the Cassadines from General Hospital, and we have a weather machine? Because I remember that storyline, people.
0: Some of those folks probably think that is true and not fiction. Anyway, they did eventually get back there, and yeah, there was the whole thing, but it was ridiculous. We've got the stories in the news on tap. Of course, by the way, those people who were riding the Metro had to deal with hundreds of masked white supremacists marching through D.C. on July 4th, because, you know, don't you know Donald Trump needed his supporters there?
1: And your old boss said it was fake.
0: Well, yeah. Laura Ingraham, of course, says it's fake. So does Donald, because, you know, I mean, these are the people who vote for him. This is what we've said before, is that this is why they went to the maggots anyway, is they needed a group of people who was not in the game, so to speak, to come out and vote.
1: Right.
0: So that's where Trumpism came from.
1: Mm-hmm.
0: Just ridiculous. Here's the thing. So Donald had multiple chances at the microphone the last few days. He was supposed to be talking about his Trump accounts, which is just another way for rich people to scam poor people. We've got a lot of stories about that today in the news on tap, too. But he was talking about this morning, and he got off on this particular branch of the intellectual fork, shall we say, that we've been talking about for a while now.
1: Uh-huh.
0: Jody, what do we call the people who have wanted to call themselves Democratic Socialists? What's a better name for them?
1: FDR Democrats.
0: Here's why.
2: You're saying a lot. This is not social democrats, by the way. That's a beautiful... We're social democrats, they say. They're not social. They're communists.
1: No, they're not.
0: Nope, we're not communists, but sure enough.

0: Donald went on and on about it multiple times. This was him, I believe, on the 4th downtown around 11:30 or so.
1: Ever since, the entire world has been on notice that Americans will never let anyone take our freedom away. Won't happen. And all these talks from the communists, they haven't got a chance.
0: Wait, there's more. This was him today. This was him around noon today when he was talking just outside the White House. I don't remember what stupid-ass thing he was doing again.
1: And such a great friend of, I don't say conservative, I say of common sense. He's not conservative or liberal or, as they say now, progressive. Liberal became so tarnished, but now it's communist. You know, they say social democrats. No, social democrat is a communist.
2: No. And didn't he want to buy and control the government to control some sort of private entity? That's communism.
0: Oh, yeah. Yeah, he's actually got stakes in businesses right now. He made the government buy stakes in like big chip manufacturers and AI companies.
2: That's communism from what I understand.
0: It's a form of what's called state control capitalism.
2: Right.
0: It hedges towards fascism.
2: Right.
0: Which communism,
2: right.
0: Fascism, I mean, it's not quite.
2: Depends on rulers and things like that.
0: Right. I mean, you know, communism more political, fascism more economic, but anyway, but it's still political, but it's still. Look, the fascism and communism and socialism are not the same thing.
2: Not even close.
0: Right.
2: They're all vastly different from each other.
0: But everybody here at the bar, most of the people here at the bar, I will say not everybody, but most of the folks you guys are here, y'all understand that.
2: Yeah.
0: Okay. How many millions of people do not know still that the ACA and Obamacare are the same thing? Right. How many millions of Americans... I can't remember where I saw the study, but this was a few years back. I saw the study that think the GOP and the Republican Party are two different things.
2: So too many.
0: Right. So people don't get that socialism and communism and fascism, all the isms, they're all different. They don't get it. Okay.
2: But they don't. Do not put your grubby hands on their Social Security or Medicare.
0: Right. Don't put your grubby government hands on their Social Security.
2: Right, because, yeah.
0: Right.
2: Libraries, police, fire, Social Security, Medicare, the VA, Medicaid. Mm-hmm. I mean, I could go on streets.
0: Just government services, social services.
2: Those are socialism.
0: Social services in a democracy. They are social services. So they're not really socialism. They are... social services, they are maybe socialist, but not necessarily socialism, but they are social services in a democracy. So you could say social democracy, or you could just make life easy and call them FDR Dems, for God's sake.
2: So much easier. And I could say LBJ too, but he's got a more of a tarnished reputation than FDR did.
0: Some people might say he's got a little bit of a taint on him, but... I'm just saying, it's colored
2: badly. It's because
0: of
2: the war. It is because of Vietnam and... You know, and we can blame Nixon for making that last.
0: Right, exactly. Just like Reagan and
2: Iran.
0: Right,
2: yeah,
0: exactly.
2: And yeah, all of that. But it's you know, that's what otherwise it would be LBJ, FDR, Democrats, because that's what people want.
0: Just call them FDR Dems, because you say FDR and everybody knows. You say, what did FDR stand for? And even the people who don't know that Obamacare and the ACA are the same thing will be like, well, Social Security... and living wage and
2: unemployment insurance.
0: Medicare, right. They know the things that FDR stood for. So instead of all this arguing, this hemming and hawing about what do we call them FDR Dems, and that takes the ammo out of it. And we realize, look, they used to use Joe Biden and say that Joe Biden is the most harmless Democrat. He wouldn't harm a fly. And then Joe Biden got elected and they said, he's the devil.
2: When he's a socialist and he's a communist, and so was President Clinton, and he's and it's like, no, he was the most centrist.
0: Mm-hmm.
2: Okay, yet, he was way too center for a lot of people that didn't want to vote for him, but we all understood the.
0: And he got some of the most progressive action in government done, so we all get this now. But just, you know, coming into the bar tonight, y'all, let's settle this. Instead of calling him whatever it is, call him FDR Dems.
2: Yeah,
0: because FDR Dems believe in what we believe in. And remember, we talked about it. There is the dirtbag left out there. Yes, the dirtbag left is true socialists. They don't like democracy, and they don't like capitalism. And they're hiding behind the folks in the DSA. So make life simple, DSAers. Just call yourself FDR Dems, because if you're a decent Democrat, those are the things you believe in. We all believe in them. from the most centrist Democrats all the way to the further left, we all believe in those things. So, FDR Dems, make life easy and take this stupid ridiculousness out of the mouth of this orange monster. Just saying. Anyway, look, it's Monday. We're having fun. Brooklyn Dad Defiant is going to be in. He will tell us what he did over the weekend. Maybe he got involved in the whole Taylor Swift, Travis speculation for the wedding. I don't know.
2: I still wish they had just, that was a big punk and everybody had to get on a plane and go fly somewhere else.
0: We'll talk some World Cup stuff too. That was, there's some political news in that. Look, freshen your drink. It's Monday night. You got Jody and me hanging with you here at Politics Bar.
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6: This may be the best news, not just of the day, but of maybe the year, possibly. There's an mRNA vaccine that may have just cured melanoma.
7: I saw that. That's amazing,
8: wow.
7: Right?
8: Wow.
6: This is a personalized mRNA vaccine known as mRNA-4157, which has shown promise in keeping melanoma, a deadly skin cancer, from returning. 5 years later, nearly 70% of people in the vaccine group are cancer-free. The vaccine also cuts a person's risk of the cancer metastasizing by nearly 60%. So it's
8: And it only costs you $8,000 out of pocket.
7: Well, yeah. So, I
6: mean, now, there you are, Debbie Downer. There's David.
7: Pepsi vaccine costs $84,000 a year, so.
6: Well, this is phenomenal news. Obviously,
8: it is awesome news.
6: It's not a straight-up cure, but it's pretty damn close. Okay, meantime, good news from the Wall Street Journal generic ballot poll for the midterms. This comes to us from the amazing Allison Gill. Democrats 51%, Republicans 35%.
7: Wee!
8: A six, like those numbers.
6: 16-point lead on the generic ballot. In 2018, when Dems netted 40 seats in the House, they led the generic ballot by 14 points. There's also the 2006 model, which I've been looking at. Around this time in 2006, the generic ballot was closer to maybe 12 to 14 points. This indicating a 16-point lead is a big deal. Don't get me started on making sure we're prioritizing the goal of winning as many elections as possible. And anything we say has to be filtered through the idea as to whether or not it's going to help.
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2: 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Hey, it's Jody Hamilton.
0: And me, Sean Smith-Pierce. The Politics Bar is like a neighborhood bar wherever you are. 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
0: 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It is Monday night here at the Politics Bar. We are back from our holiday weekend. Hopefully you are back as well. Thank you very much to everybody who reaches out on all of our great social media platforms and the bar line, 213-677-7258. That's 213-677-7258 or 213-677-SALT. Like in you, Margarita. Thank you, by the way, if you reach out also on Blue Sky or Threads, Instagram, Facebook, Substack, Twitter, or YouTube. We're at the Politics Bar, which, you know, thankfully is where you're at. some condolences to give. Daryl, who always hangs out with Scano over here in the Blue Sky corner of the bar, he let us know Friday morning that his mom passed away. So,
2: oh, I'm so sorry, Scano.
0: Yeah, our condolences, Scano.
2: Yeah, absolutely.
0: Daryl, it's Daryl's mom. Pardon me.
2: Yeah, I'm so sorry.
0: Yeah, Daryl, we're all sorry about that, man. We sent our condolences, and he just says, hey, thanks to everybody for being here for him, for being a good friend. So I think we've all had, you know, that kind of thing. You know, parents pass, friends pass, so... Anywho, Scano, by the way, still over here. He says, by the way, did you see that stuff this weekend? Yes, Scano, we saw the World Cup stuff this weekend. He says, it's amazing how Donald is going out of his way to cheat for a guy who's a product of birthright citizenship just to try to rig the World Cup. Which...
2: Well, first off, what happened in that... From what I understand, it was a bad call.
0: For those people who don't know, did you see it at all? Or did you...
2: No.
0: Okay. So, the U.S. last game... against Bosnia and Herzegovina. So the guy, he's a striker. He's somebody who makes a lot of goals. He's our best point scorer.
2: Mm-hmm.
0: So last name is Balogun. Mm-hmm. He has his citizenship in the United States by birthright. He was born here.
2: Because his mother couldn't get on a plane when they were heading back to England.
0: Right.
2: She was 7 months. That's the other thing. Like, birth tourism doesn't happen because you'd have to be here for almost a year.
0: Uh-huh.
2: Because you cannot, no airline is going to let somebody that is out to there pregnant on their plane. If you
0: are 7 months.
2: They try
0: not to because they don't want to have to give birth in the air. There's issues.
2: Exactly.
0: What if there's a problem, a medical issue?
2: Yeah, and flying over the ocean makes it even more of a dangerous thing.
0: Right.
2: So, I mean, my mom, it was in the 1960s. She got on a plane when she was 14, 7 months pregnant with me. But, because I was born like a month after they got home from being in Europe. So, trust me, she shouldn't have been flying. But that was 1966 into 67. But nowadays, I mean, if you are 7 to 8, at least 7 months pregnant, they don't want you flying.
0: Right. Exactly. His name is Folarin Balogun. And he, so here's how it worked. He was in the game. He's our best scorer. He and another guy actually kind of collided, and his foot ended up kind of coming down on the back of the other guy's kind of foot and leg. Now,
2: is the other guy's foot okay? Is he okay? Did he break it?
0: I mean,
2: no,
0: it's not broken. It's, you know, it was hurt a little bit, but it wasn't. Look, when you're playing soccer, when you're playing any contact sport, these kinds of things happen. It's not like somebody is doing it necessarily on purpose, and you can tell, and he didn't. But especially in slow motion, it looked worse in slow motion than it did in real time.
2: Mm-hmm.
0: So they gave him a red card. In soccer, when you get a red card, you're out for the rest of that game, and then you're out for the next game. Now, normally, most soccer leagues, you can appeal and be like, hey, was it, blah, blah. But FIFA rules say, oh, no, for the World Cup, you can't appeal, blah, blah, blah, blah. As soon as this happens, I'm talking with... journalist Jack Jenkins, we're back and forth on social media, whatever. And I said, just you wait. He said, what happened? I said, just you wait. I was over on Blue Sky. And I said, Donald Trump, somebody is going to, because Trump's not watching. He's not watching a World Cup.
2: I doubt he even knows what a red card is.
0: He actually said he didn't know what a red card was.
2: Well, there you go.
0: But he, so I said that Donald Trump, somebody's gonna flag it for him. Somebody's gonna get a couple pieces of videotape. They're gonna flag the foul. They're gonna show like a Messi, like Lionel Messi, who's, you know, kicking ass and, you know, superstar and thinks he's Jesus anyway. And Messi didn't get called for any of this crap.
2: Right.
0: He had one that was very, very, very similar. So you could compare them side by side. And then that person who showed him the video, probably Stephen Miller, is gonna go, see, they stole it from us. They stole it from us. They gave a red card. They kicked him out. They stole it from us. And Donald would go, hand me the phone. I'm going to call the FIFA guy. And he'd call the president of FIFA and go, what the hell's the deal, man? You got your tournament in my country. You want me to do something about it? And then FIFA will go, oh, we're sorry. Never mind. Magically, it gets waved away. And several people were like, no, no, there's a rule against it. They can't waive it. They can't waive it. So what happened? Donald Trump got shown the video. He picked up the phone. He called the president of FIFA. He said, what the hell's the deal, jackass? And sure enough, Feller and Balogun suspension was waived. By the way, this afternoon, the request from Belgium, they said to waive the waving, put it back on. And they were like, yeah, no, sorry.
2: No, it's not going to happen.
0: Even Belgium, though this is Belgium, only like the second time in off. Tournament play that this ever happened.
2: Since
0: first
2: what,
0: time
2: 1962?
0: In a World Cup. Yeah, I think the last time was 62. This is the first time it ever happened in a World Cup. But they here's one of the reasons why. The World Cup has been delivering NFL level, sometimes Super Bowl level watching numbers.
2: Oh, yeah.
0: Even among other non-U.S. teams.
2: Right.
0: Big money, big interest, big money. FIFA is the most corrupt sports league in the world. They're dirtier than the Olympics, for those of you who pay attention. And that's, yeah, FIFA is. And this is why Donald Trump could call them up. I don't.
2: Also, they gave him the Peace Prize, remember?
0: Yes, they did. And we told him, we said it was a piece of crap prize. Because, mm-hmm. Well, yeah. Here's the thing. I'm going to say something that I will almost never say. Donald Trump wasn't wrong. And in fact, Donald Trump told the truth. And I can prove it. Here, let me play this. This was Trump this morning at his little song and dance for his accounts, talking about this World Cup play. Here.
1: So I saw the play. And I'm a person that loves sports and was a good athlete.
2: You're not a good athlete.
1: And I understand sports really well, well. And that wasn't a foul.
0: True.
1: That wasn't even an infraction. That was two guys running full speed that happened to crash into each other. You can't take your foot and properly place it on somebody else's foot when you're going, no, these were two great athletes that got tangled up. And this referee, who is a little bit suspect. Okay. You check his...
0: That part of it was wrong. But the whole other part of it there that he was saying before he got to the lie about the referee being suspect, that was actually, I have to say this, Donald Trump was right, which is a shock. I know.
2: You okay? You going to need a Silkwood shower after saying that?
0: Yeah, I kind of feel a little bit oogie. It's like, man. But he's not wrong. If you watch,
2: that's
0: it,
2: what I gather. Yeah,
0: yeah, he absolutely, and it's like, are you kidding me? Look, you said he didn't know what a red card was. He agrees with you, Jody.
1: All I did, I asked for a review because I didn't think it was a foul. And you know, again, I'm good at this stuff. I didn't think it was a foul. I thought it was two great athletes that crashed into each other and got entangled. That was not a guy punching somebody in the face or anything that you know would be different.
0: See, he's not wrong. This wasn't a foul. He even goes on to say, I didn't even know what the hell a red card was. When I found out, I said, you got to be kidding me. And then he called his friend at FIFA. So.
2: Right.
0: Now, here's the thing. There are some people who are saying, well, it's going to tarnish the tournament, whatever. Have you met FIFA? those of you who have not met FIFA, reminder, they are the most corrupt sports organization in the world. You're not going to tarnish it. That's like saying Donald Trump being right once is going to tarnish all the times that I dogged him for being a lying sack of garbage. For all the times that you, Jody, have called him out for being a complete pile of lies.
2: Mm-hmm. That's one way to put it.
0: Exactly. No, it's not going to. That's who Donald Trump is. But he's also not wrong.
2: A broken watch, right? A couple, twice a day.
0: Exactly. So. But here's the thing. He did go on and, of course, go past the point in which he was right and make it worse.
1: No matter what happened, you have to let them use their best players. And the game tonight's going to be amazing. And we're going to have a full team. And Belgium's going to have a full team. And you know what? If they beat us, then they can be really proud.
0: Okay. That's true. Then he goes on.
1: The other way, if they beat us... We'll say it was rigged, just like the election was rigged in 2020, but...
2: He just likes to play the greatest hits, doesn't he?
0: Uh-huh. He do indeed.
2: He's boring.
0: Yeah. He's boring, and he's bad, but on occasion, he's correct. And here's the thing. The game tonight, if you are listening to us tonight, while the game is... First of all, if you're listening to us tonight while the game is going on... Wow, you can multitask. But, the fact of the matter is it's going to be big tonight. If the U.S. wins its way through, we'll be the only host country. Canada lost and Mexico lost. Mm-hmm. That Mexico game, that was, last night? They lost to England 3-2. It's kind of a... It was down in Mexico City.
2: Biter.
0: Yeah, it was down in Mexico City. We've got the details on that one. Let's see who else over the weekend. Norway won. They are into the quarterfinals. They beat Brazil in a 2-1 complete shock to most people. Yeah. And France is through. They had a scrappy match against Paraguay, and they got through as well. So, I mean, look, it's been interesting having this thing, this World Cup thing, where Americans are interested, and we all have something in common with each other.
2: And then there's the German tourists that were flying around the country, and they ended up in Boston.
0: We didn't have room staying, for that one. I love that one, that story that
2: you said.
0: They're
2: staying after their game just because they loved how we were allowing them and being nice to them after they were told that we're a dangerous country, et cetera, et cetera. So I'm glad that the fans have been nice to the tourists that have been in town country.
0: I'm glad the fans have been great to all of the tourists and the teams. Mm-hmm. It has shown the best of America when our government is
2: not
0: right. So I think we all know this, and I'm proud of us for that.
2: Yeah.
0: And I am shocked that Donald Trump actually told the truth. That's how shocking this World Cup has been. This World Cup got Donald Trump to tell the truth. That's a damn amazing thing.
2: No kidding.
0: But the fact of the matter is, it was a bullcrap foul. And the only way that... Look, I don't like having a mob government. I want a real government. No. I want a government of laws and rules. But when you're going up an organization like FIFA that is so corrupt, sometimes the only thing they understand is the metaphorical equivalent of a shovel to the face.
2: Mm-hmm.
0: And that's basically what Donald did. FIFA's like, oh, wait, I guess we're not the only biggest corrupt organization in the world. No, right now, no, we're going to get rid of that corruption as much as we can. But the fact of the matter is that what he did was not bad.
2: Right.
0: And it's just like, okay, so I'm, you know, some people, oh, it's going to tarnish. It is not going to tarnish or taint or color anything poorly. It's just not.
2: No.
0: Just stop grabbing at your pearls on that, people. There are important things going on. Second round of the news on tap. Trump versus the world. Trump hauled off and went to Turkey today. It's going to be the NATO meetings. We'll see how far he can push the NATO allies. Remember, he wanted more NATO allies to put in more for their own defense. Most of them have coughed up and put more in for their defense, which they're finding out, hey, they don't necessarily need us as much.
2: Nope.
0: Which is interesting. We've got both the intro on that and five things to watch as the NATO summit goes along. One of the bigger things I'm interested in is seeing he's going to meet with Zelensky this week. And Ukraine has been kicking the snot out of Russia. We have a few things under the in the news on tap under Russia's war on Ukraine. Yes, the Russian strikes were deadly again, killed at least 11. I think it was last count it was 12 or 13 ahead of the NATO summit. But the Ukrainian drones have been hitting, like, for example, the story that we have today, the St. Petersburg oil terminal in another long range attack, which is causing long lines for gas in Russia. Yeah. And they're finally feeling the harm from Putin's war and going, hey, dude, you told us that this would be done like 4 years ago. Some of us thought it was done.
2: It was supposed to be done in like 2 weeks.
0: Right. They watched the equivalent of Fox over in Russia.
2: Right. Well,
0: and it's all propaganda,
2: it's state
0: there, right?
2: Media.
0: Right. But they've been told that, oh, this is handled. And they're going, if it's handled, why the hell am I standing out here in a hot summer for a half mile waiting for a gallon of gas? Or they're a liter of gas, whatever.
2: Right.
0: So, yeah, I get it. And it's, look, Zelensky and company are doing excellent, and props to the Ukrainians for kicking ass. And we're really sorry that, unfortunately, we had not enough good people voting and too many stupid people voting, and we didn't help out as much as we promised we would. So there's that. Look, there is more news in the news on tap today. We have more about Trump's corruption. There are some stories between you and I, Jody. If you look at them, they look... You're actually able to see, to track the corruption and where it's going.
2: Mm-hmm.
0: We got to talk about that tonight. Brooklyn Dad Defiant is going to be in just a little bit as well. And I'm getting a little bit thirsty. So I'm thinking, you know, can we do the drink of the day?
2: Sure.
0: Okay, cool. You know, it's just, I mean, we're just going right up to it. We're just, you know, like kissing the next segment. Just
2: one right in the kisser.
0: I know. Sorry, it was just right there. Look, if you subscribe, you understand what we just hinted at. And for those of you who don't, this is the reason why you should subscribe. Go to thepoliticsbar.com. 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It's great. 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Drink of the day coming up next. And this one, it definitely does not suck, and it might make you pucker. Drink of the day next on this Monday night here at the Politics Bar.
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10: Lincoln understood something that comfortable people didn't want to hear. A nation cannot be half one thing and half its opposite and survive. Not forever, not even for long. In his time, the question was slavery, the moral rot at the foundation, the thing everyone knew was wrong and almost no one would say. Ours is a different rot, but Lincoln's diagnosis is the same. You cannot be half democracy and half autocracy.
1: I can do anything I want.
10: Have free press.
1: Their license should be taken away.
10: And have state propaganda. Have rule of law and have rule of one man. The House is dividing again. Lincoln told us what that means. Are we listening?
11: The Lincoln Project is responsible for the content of this advertising.
12: This is Stephanie Miller, and here's what you missed.
13: Stephen Miller at this hour remains an ugly... Can I say the DNC intern doubled down on the Midas touch?
14: She's amazing.
13: I love her. This is the kind of young energy we need from Democrats going into the midterms. I mean, they engage, starting from Trump on down, in the most cruel, looks-oriented, blah, blah, blah. There's such an undercurrent of homophobia.
14: Oh, they're and James undercurrent? Well, no, it's the top current. They're the white caps.
13: But my point is, he's not gay. He's not trans. Not, and again, we don't consider that an insult on our side. It's just like this is all they have. And I'm like, good luck making a white, straight Christian guy in Texas, who, by the way, is a first-generation Texan. Ted Cruz and Paxton weren't born in Texas.
14: No, Ted Cruz was born in Canada, for God's sakes.
13: Right.
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2: 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Talking about politics today can be so frustrating.
0: Right. We all need a place to talk with friends, wind down, maybe get a drink or two.
2: 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Hey, it's Jody Hamilton.
0: And me, Sean Smith-Pierce. The Politics Bar is like a neighborhood bar wherever you are. We'll talk about politics, drinks, entertainment, and more with some folks you know.
2: And some people you don't know yet. 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
0: It is Monday night here at the Politics Bar. Thank you for hanging out with us. Brooklyn Dad Defiant will be dropping by in just a little bit. Look, the fireworks up in New York were definitely better, although there was a little bit of fire on the Brooklyn Bridge. So that was a little bit scary. We'll talk about that with BDD. Right now, it's Monday night. It's time for the drink of the day. I am, look, if you missed the drink of the day, you're like, wait a minute, didn't you? Go subscribe, politicsbar.com. You'll get the drink of the day, and you'll get the recipe, which is really good. I like this one in particular. This is, we have some fun facts from this one. We can play trivia with the folks in the bar here about this one tonight, Jody. What is the drink of the day, and what is the inspiration for it today?
2: The drink of the day is a French Kiss number 3 cocktail inspired by International Kissing Day.
0: Nice! International Kissing Day, by the way, established in the UK in 2006. Though the exact creator remains unknown, basically to celebrate emotional connections, physical affections, and the simple pleasures of kissing. There you go. So, even got a brief history of kissing in there. Of course, I had to stick in Prince and the Revolution's Kiss.
2: Great song.
0: Hell yeah. I mean, you know.
2: Awesome. Why can't I think of his name?
0: Tom Waits?
2: No, Tom.
0: Oh, Schaefer?
2: What's New Pussycat?
0: Oh, yes.
2: Tom.
0: Why can't I not think of his name either? Now you've both, you guys are going to have to.
2: And I've seen him play.
0: I know. It's a brain fart. It's a Monday night. It happens. Anyway. Yeah. No. He liked that. He did a version of that too, of that song, which I remember that one as well. I like some of the trivia that we put in here this time, which was very good.
2: Jones. Tom Jones.
0: Yes. Correct.
2: Thank
0: That's
2: you.
0: What it is. Thank you. Thank you. Whoever whispered it. Thank you. We appreciate that. By the way, did you know that the French Kiss actually was happening before France even existed? Well, I'm sure you did. You're probably smart enough. There is some stuff from the International Kissing Survey from National Today. How do Americans rate their kissing skills, Jody? I am not surprised at this at all. The majority of Americans say they're good kissers, 32%. 28% say they're great. 23% say they're amazing. 16% say they're okay, and 2% say they're horrible. So, I'm like, okay, that makes sense. When did you have your first kiss?
2: It was James.
0: First romantic kiss.
2: Was it James Danforth? God rest his soul. 1982.
0: Okay. That's the same year I had mine.
2: I was 15. I was old.
0: I was younger than you. when did the average American have their first kiss? Number one, middle school or junior high, 36%, high school, 26%, elementary school, 22%, age 18 to 21, 8%, and age 21 to 25, 2%, only 1% after that. So, 2% of Americans have never been kissed, and most of them are white supremacist Donald Trump supporters.
2: There are men between the ages of 18 and 24.
0: Exactly. Men between the ages of 18 and 24 or 25 to 34 who are, misogynists and basically Trump supporters. Right. Exactly. Jody's right. So, America's top kissing quirks. The top one, number one, always checking their breath before they kiss somebody. 42% of Americans do that. Kissing someone as a dare, 31% of Americans have done that. Number three, letting your pets kiss you on the mouth, 14%. Yeah, we do that. Both of us.
2: Absolutely.
0: That's fine. No big deal. Number four, putting chapstick on to get ready before you kiss. And number five, being grossed out once parents kiss in front of them, which...
2: It never bothered me.
0: I'm like, whatever. I mean, they're people. So, I realize some of you don't think your parents are people, but they are, in fact, human beings. By the way, Hershey's Kisses have 26 calories. Kissing somebody burns between 2 and 5 calories for a gentle smooch, while passionate making out can burn anywhere from 5 to 26 calories per minute. So if you are worried about gaining weight from eating Hershey's Kisses, just understand that for every Hershey's Kiss that you have, you must passionately make out with your significant other. Just
2: at least for a little while.
0: At least a couple minutes. Get to work. For those of you who like Hershey's Kisses, there you go. Something you can also do on International Kissing Day, you can give somebody you love a kiss. Just remember, keep it consensual, folks. Of course, you could also drink a kissing-related cocktail, which is what we happen to have for you folks tonight. Mm-hmm. Jody, what happens to be in the French Kiss number 3 cocktail?
2: We need a pre-chilled coupe glass, a muddler. We haven't muddled in a while.
0: Hum-na-hum-na-hum-na-hum-na.
2: A shaker, some ice. You're going to need 6 fresh raspberries.
0: Okay.
2: 1.5 ounces of cognac.
0: Okay.
2: 2/3 of an ounce of Amaro.
0: All right.
2: 1/2 ounce of lime juice, freshly squeezed. Mm-hmm. 1/3 of an ounce of Monin almond orgeat syrup.
0: Okay.
2: And then you garnish with a skewered raspberry. Stab it. So what you do is you muddle the raspberries in the base of your shaker.
0: Okay.
2: Add the other ingredients plus ice. Shake until cold, strain into your coupe glass, and garnish with your skewered raspberry.
0: Excellent. Also, make sure your favorite kissing partner has a drink too, or they will give you the kiss off. Mm-hmm. So do not leave them out of the mix. If you miss any part of the drink of the day, y'all know what to do. Just, go subscribe to the Politics Bar. Drinkonline.com. In the fifth round of the news on tap, which is what we usually do about the time we do the drink of the day, the Supreme Court did another shadow docket thing. They allowed former Fox and former CBS reporter Catherine Herridge to be fined for not disclosing a source. So I...
15: Okay.
0: Yeah.
15: What was their reasoning?
0: Huh?
15: What was their reasoning?
0: I did not entirely follow their reasoning. I mean, it's this Supreme Court. She's being held in civil contempt by a lower court. She is not revealing her sources for articles she wrote about a scientist who was investigated by the FBI. This could be, this is bad. This impinges on journalism and impinges on free speech, folks. But coming from this court, it doesn't surprise me at all.
2: Did they say who voted for it and who voted against it, or they just released it? And
0: yeah, I think it was just, yeah, shadow docket released. I don't remember that. We do have the story. You guys can read up a little bit more about that as well. There's a story we didn't put in yet because it hadn't been confirmed yet when we sent out the news on tap earlier today. That a woman who dated Graham Plattner says he sexually assaulted her. Another woman, different one. So, which we told you folks, this kind of stuff was going to happen.
2: I hope it's not true, but if it is, then he needs to.
0: Well, at last check, multiple polls in Maine say that they are basically tied now. So all those people who were, you got to pick Plattner because he's like 7 points up. You know what? The last opponent of Senator Concerned.
2: Susan she's
0: Collins.
2: Amazing with her. She's it doesn't matter. For some reason, they like her there.
0: Mm-hmm. And the last Democratic opponent she had was up 7 points, and she still ended up beating her. So for those people who insisted that Graham Plattner was the only one, I told you. Y'all going to have to deal with that, Maine Dems. You got a tiny little window to deal with it. We'll talk about that more probably tomorrow when more details come out. Yeah. ABC Disney's The View is now throttling back their political candidate bookings following the FCC inquiry, which is the whole point of this kind of thing. It's not necessarily to win. It's to chill and to silence those people they don't like.
2: Mm-hmm.
0: So I am not pleased with that, but that's anyway. And Minions and Monsters movie news from the weekend. Minions and Monsters topped the 4th of July holiday box office, barely beat Toy Story 5. Depending on the outlet, some folks were blasting it. Oh, it didn't do as well. And I'm like, folks, it's the 4th of July. 4th of July is not as big a movie watching holiday as, like, say,
2: Labor Day.
0: Yeah, or like Christmas or Thanksgiving. Because especially when you get Christmas, Thanksgiving, those are cold. It's cold outside. Mm-hmm. A lot of places in the country. I mean, was it decent weather for you over the weekend?
2: It was
0: you were
2: nice.
0: Saying with your gazebo.
2: It wasn't too warm.
0: Yeah.
2: It wasn't too bad. I mean, it's in the mid 80s here. It will be pushing 90 by Wednesday, but then it's going to get back down to the lower 80s.
0: See, it was ugly for about a third of the country, but two-thirds of the country, it wasn't too bad.
2: Mm-hmm.
0: And that's where it's like, folks, you know, you gotta pay attention to some of this stuff. That's one of the reasons people are like, hey, man, everybody has a day off. We're going to go play outside. So Harry Styles honored his One Direction bandmates during his final Wembley show of the tour, which is kind of nice. And I think he said some nice words for Taylor.
2: That's why he didn't go to Taylor's thing, because he was invited.
0: Indeed, since he's one of her exes, on which she, I believe, has a friendly still relationship.
2: I think she's friendly with a lot
0: of
2: those
0: guys. Most
2: of
0: them, yeah. Exactly. Taylor and Travis had their wedding in MSG. We've got a piece there from Variety magazine that has a lot of the details on that. It's nice. It's not, you know, it's not bad.
2: It seemed like, well, they donated $26 million. They gave some to Dolly Parton's reading program.
0: Mm-hmm.
2: They did the right thing on that.
0: They donated to a lot of places in need. People who were bitching that they weren't going to pay NYPD. I think they said they paid the NYPD extra for their coverage. And Paul McCartney, for the first time in 62 years, he has not sung this particular song live. I Want to Hold Your Hand. Hadn't sold it live in 62 years, and he sang it live for them. So
2: that's nice.
0: That's pretty cool. That's the kind of a gift that you cannot return, and you don't want to, which is pretty cool. Other sports news, other than the World Cup stuff, Naomi Osaka overpowered Aryna Sabalenka to reach the Wimbledon quarterfinals. Osaka and Sabalenka have been, that has been Osaka's big thing. Is every time she comes up against Sabalenka, she gets stopped. Not this time, which is good. And the 2026 WNBA All-Star Game list came out. Caitlin Clark and Asia Wilson, of course, headlined the list of 10 starters. Certain people did not make the list. You want to check out the list, you guys know where to go. Check out the details in the fifth round of today's News on Tap at thepoliticsbar.com. All right. So we were going to talk about Trump screwing the rubes and the other corruption that's involved in the Trump regime. This story came out, I think, Friday and developed over the weekend a little bit. Are you surprised at the corruption from his crypto?
2: No.
0: Story there from the New York Times. Nearly a million rubes, investors, lost a total of $3.8 billion on Trump's crypto coin. He and his family and a few friends cashed in, and all the rubes got taken, which is what they're called rubes. Yeah.
2: Rubes, so many rubes.
0: Trump was also forced to disclose 21,000 securities trades during his first year back in office, more than all the other presidents ever combined.
2: Wow. There are people out there that are saying, what about all the other presidents? How much money did they make while they were in office? Nothing.
0: Very little. Because and most presidents understand it's a public service job. You're there to serve the public.
2: And all of them have, if they have a stock portfolio, which some do, some don't.
0: Or what have you said about Jimmy?
2: He had to sell his peanut farm.
0: And he sold his peanut farm, not because there was any corruption involved, but he sold his peanut farm to allay, to stave off the appearance of corruption. It's not the only one. There are a lot of presidents and a lot of members of Congress who have done this the best. Not all of them, but that is one of the things that we need to be pressing our members of Congress to do when they get in, is to pass laws that say, if you are a public official at the highest level, I'm sorry, but you are not allowed to in any way. You can't. It has to be completely blind or not at all.
2: Right.
0: Because normally they put this stuff in a blind trust. Donald gave his kids control of it. It's not a blind trust. He can ask.
2: No, not when your kids are in control. It should be basically going, here, accountant, give it to somebody that I don't know.
0: Right. Complete blind trust. Instead, he asks Don Jr., he's like, hey, Don. And then he's like, where's the other guy? It's
2: which,
0: Eric.
2: Which one are you? I'm Eric.
0: Yeah, not a blind trust. Look, there's a whole lot more corruption. And in fact, the corruption is so clear, you could, what do you want to call this? Duplo level corruption, corruption for highlights, corruption 101, corruption for kids. Yeah, we'll talk about the corruption because it's so simple that you can literally dot A of corruption, dot B of corruption, draw a line between them. Very simple. We will talk about Trump's corruption land coming up. Obviously, Brooklyn Dad Defiant is coming back, and we're going to talk about what he did over the holiday break. Right now, top of the hour, freshen your drink, do what you got to do. And if you want to go buy a t-shirt, you can do that right now at the Politics Bar store. Go check it out. You'll look good. Come on back. It's a Monday night. You're hanging with Jody and me and you. We're here at Politics Bar.
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16: I'm Rick Smith, and this is Labor History in 2. On this day in labor history, the year was 1937. That was the day Secretary of Labor Francis Perkins announced that sit-down strikes were unsuited to America and believed labor unions would abandon using the tactic altogether. Her declaration came in the form of an open letter to Republican Congressman William Ditter of Pennsylvania. In the wake of the Flint sit-down strike, he had insisted on clarification of her perspective towards sit-down strikes. 1937 had been rocked by a wave of sit-downs everywhere. Workers made huge gains using the tactic, especially during the historic GM strike in Flint, Michigan. During the strike, Secretary Perkins asserted that the legality of sit-downs had not yet been determined. In her open letter, Perkins noted that she accepted the opinion of the Third Circuit Court of Appeals. That court had just ruled that thousands of striking hosiery workers at Apex Hosiery in Philadelphia had acted unlawfully when they employed the tactic in their tumultuous strike weeks before. She added, quote, "It is not and never has been an official position of the Department of Labor or the Secretary that sit-down strikes are either lawful, desirable, or appropriate. In fact, the officers of the Department and the Secretary have urged union leaders and members not to use the method and to bend every effort to take men out of a plant where used. It is also full of hazards to the progressive democratic development of trade unionism and to the orderly process of collective bargaining and cooperation with employers on the basis of a recognized status. Perkins' statement helped provide the basis for a legal backlash against the tactic, ruled illegal just 2 years later. Labor History in 2 brought to you by the Illinois Labor History Society and The Rick Smith Show. For more information, go to laborhistoryin2.com.
17: A teenager spent the summer cleaning desks with his mother so he could afford a pair of baseball cleats. By the end of the summer, he had saved $80. But before he could get on the team, he learned he needed a sports physical, and the physical cost exactly $80. So he gave up on the shoes. For pediatrician Dr. Anna Malino, that moment captured something she would confirm in subsequent decades working in the field. America's healthcare system wasn't merely inefficient. It was fundamentally unjust. It didn't only hurt us in big ways, like forcing us to choose between getting expensive medical treatments or living sick, or having to choose the quote-unquote least worst, but always very expensive health insurance policy. It also hurts us in small ways, forcing us to compromise to save a few bucks, to make 1,000 little choices that, though small, can cost us the quality of our life. Today, Dr. Malino is a retired physician helping lead a movement that's using language usually reserved for political revolutions. As we approach Independence Day and the 250th anniversary, a teenager spent the summer cleaning desks with his mother so he could afford a pair of baseball cleats. By the end of the summer, he had saved $80. But before he could get on the team, he learned he needed a sports physical, and the physical cost exactly $80. So he gave up on the shoes. For pediatrician Dr. Anna Malino, that moment captured something she would confirm in subsequent decades working in the field. America's healthcare system wasn't merely inefficient. It was fundamentally unjust. It didn't only hurt us in big ways, like forcing us to choose between getting expensive medical treatments or living sick, or having to choose the quote-unquote least worst, but always very expensive health insurance policy. It also hurts us in small ways, forcing us to compromise to save a few bucks, to make 1,000 little choices that, though small, can cost us the quality of our life. Today, Dr. Malino is a retired physician helping lead a movement that's using language usually reserved for political revolutions. As we approach Independence Day and the 250th anniversary of the Declaration of Independence, activists are calling for a new declaration. This time, independence from what they call the U.S. medical industrial complex. Welcome to Code WAC, where we break down how our healthcare system really works, what it means for you, and how we can make it better for everyone. I'm your host, Brenda Gazar. One pediatrician go from treating patients to helping organize a national movement? And why do supporters say incremental reforms are no longer enough? Dr. Anna Malino spent 3 decades working as a pediatrician with immigrant, refugee, and underserved children in Ohio, Texas, Pennsylvania, and California before retiring as clinical professor of pediatrics from the University of California, San Francisco School of Medicine. She's past president of Physicians for a National Health Program and is currently on the steering committee of National Single Payer. This is the first episode of a 2-part series. Dr. Anna Malino realized early on in her 30-year career as a pediatrician that our healthcare system needed more than just occasional fixes. It needed systemic reform. While working at a follow-up emergency room clinic in Houston, she spoke to a mother whose teenage son was trying out for the school baseball team. He had helped his mother clean desks at a school over the summer to save up $80 to buy a pair of cleats. However, he soon realized that he had to pay that amount to have a physical before the trials, so he paid for the physical and gave up the shoes.
18: That day, I knew I had to do something beyond tinkering around the edges. The system was just cruel and unjust, and I was going to change it.
17: Dr. Malino ended up sending the mother a check for $80 so her son could buy the shoes. But she knew it wasn't going to fix our broken healthcare system. Over the next 3 decades, Dr. Malino encountered story after story that convinced her the problem wasn't individual bad luck. It was the system itself. There was the child that had a skin infection that turned into a blood infection and required hospitalization because the parents couldn't afford oral antibiotics. And the uninsured child with newly diagnosed type 1 diabetes whose family was considering selling the family farm to afford his life-saving insulin.
18: Or the child that I took care of with asthma intubated in the ICU whose parents could not afford albuterol. Or more recently, a child with pretty good health insurance whose mother refused to talk about her child's asthma during a well child care visit for fear of being charged $350 by her insurance company just to talk about prevention of asthma during a well child care visit. So I think everyone knows someone who has been denied by their insurance company or has had treatment delayed or will be impacted by impending Medicaid cuts or lives in an area with a shuttered hospital or not enough mental health specialists or not enough PCPs. A few of us are spared these injustices, but many, many are not.
17: Most Americans have heard of President Eisenhower's warning about the military-industrial complex. Dr. Malino argues healthcare has its own version.
18: These are the insurance companies and the middlemen that are siphoning public dollars and get in between our doctor and our care. Pharmaceutical companies that hold us hostage. Private equity and venture capital that own the delivery of care. Profit-generating, quote-unquote, nonprofit health and hospital systems that act just like for-profit health and hospital systems, and all the politicians who accept political contributions to work for the industry instead of for the people. That's the medical industrial complex.
17: National Single Payer recently launched what it calls the Declaration of Independence from the medical industrial complex.
18: On this 250th anniversary of the Declaration of Independence, we declare it is time for the people to rise up, organize, take control of the healthcare system, and run it in the interest of the public instead of in the interest of profit. It's time for comprehensive, universal, national Medicare for All, free from profit.
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1: Our number two, our dose, our knee, our vi. I need to get more. I need to make a list of like other. I
2: found it would be en français. De.
1: Oui. De. My sister, by the way, has decided that she is going to start learning another language with my brother, who is in Germany. No, she's not learning German. She's learning Spanish. I don't understand.
2: Well, Spain's not far.
1: I know. He's got a little Spanish. We'll talk about languages and family and weird stuff this weekend. Thank you, by the way, if you are joining us from whatever corner of the world, whatever language you speak, hopefully you are understanding us in English. We are broadcasting on great radio stations like AM 950 Minneapolis, St. Paul, and the D2 Talk in Tennessee. We're also on WCPT AM 820 in Chicago and Georgia Now Radio in Greater Georgia and the Atlanta area. And of course, we are on Progressive Voices Radio worldwide, wherever else you are in the planet, or maybe you are one of our future people, which hopefully I'll get a little bit more time here. I want to get us that future people t-shirt because some of you keep asking for it, and we just...
2: You're like in a little spaceship?
1: Ooh, there's a...
2: Ooh, a DeLorean.
1: Oh, yeah. I mean, there's a thought there. Look, we'll figure something out. We'll figure something out for you guys. So, other than hanging out in the gazebo, did you do anything else this weekend, Jody?
2: Stayed home,
1: chilled out? Mm-hmm. We did some grilling, did some brats, which was fun. My wife worked and was like, this is dumb. Like... Half of one day, she's like, nobody there. Because it's super hot, and it's a holiday weekend, and ain't nobody want to come out.
2: Yeah, and it's not like it's you know, right before Christmas when you're going to be bombarded with people, like, on Thanksgiving
1: it's
2: and
1: the middle
2: like
1: of
2: that.
1: Friggin' summer. People are like, what? So it's like, whatever.
2: People
1: so,
2: are traveling, they're out of town. I mean...
1: Right, exactly.
2: It's a hard retail day. I understand the sales, but most of it's online anymore.
1: Well,
2: so.
1: And a lot of the sales for the most part is the last minute stuff. You know, burgers and dogs and buns and mustard and whatever. And, you know, so I get it. Whatever. We do have more of the news on tap. By the way, you guys can always subscribe at thepoliticsbar.com. Remember, you get the news on tap for free. You can subscribe to that anytime. That's free. But if you want to get the podcast ad free and you want to get the drink of the day with a recipe, you got to subscribe for the whole bit, and it's inexpensive as hell. $6 a month. You can't even get a drink for that. 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So
2: we'll no kidding.
1: Look, go check out the details there at thepoliticsbar.com. That is where we have in the third round of the news on tap under a corrupt and dangerous administration. So this is, like I said, have we figured out a name for this yet, Jody? Hmm. I mean, we know FDR Dems are what social Democrats are. That's people who believe in things that FDR did.
2: Right.
1: So instead of calling yourself socialist, and then Donald Trump will call you a communist, which they'll call them kind of that anyway, but it no need to give them any more ammo. But and it also separates you from the dirtbag Dems.
2: Right.
1: Who actually want socialism and don't like democracy or capitalism. That's the difference. Democratic socialists or FDR Dems... They like democracy, and they like capitalism properly regulated. All of these things are fairly normal. Dirtbag.

0: hate democracy, and they don't like capitalism either. Right. Big difference. Important for you guys to know the difference. There you go. But corruption is something that pretty much most people don't like. And this is like corruption 101. So under the corrupt and dangerous administration section of the News on Tap today. So the Trump regime is going to roll back dozens of gun regulations. For example, abandoning enforcement of illegal gun sales, restoring gun rights for people with mental illnesses, and allowing guns by mail. That last one is key because they want to allow gun sales and gun shipments by mail because the story that's directly under it. So Donald Trump Jr. stands to reap a financial windfall with the Trump regime's plan to legalize gun sale by mail. What a deal. I don't see how people can't connect the two dots. Donald's dad says, you know what? I happen to own the Republicans in Congress, and we're just going to go ahead and make gun sales by mail legal. And then Donald Trump Jr. says, I'm going to make a bunch of money from gun sales by mail. This should not.
1: Cops don't like this.
0: No.
1: I guarantee you cops don't want this.
0: No.
1: Postal Service doesn't want it either.
0: And who wants to give more guns to people with mental illnesses? Good Lord. Everybody knows the Buford rule around here at the bar. You do not want to go hunting with Buford because you don't trust him not to hurt himself. Hell, you don't trust him. You don't think he can, tie his shoes without hurting himself. So,
1: well, 9 times out of 10, when it's a white male that's done some sort of mass shooting, mm-hmm. it's because he's got mental issues.
0: Right. So why do you want to let those kind of people have more guns?
1: We really do have mental issues.
0: Well, and the answer, of course, is because Donald Trump Jr. wants to make more money. Because so he's been losing his money some other way. I'm not sure how, but...
1: So what about red flag laws like in Illinois and in other states where
0: they'll of course have to fight over that because federal versus state. And I mean, there will be lots more. It's, you know, perpetual employment for lawyers.
1: Yeah.
0: Which is pretty much most of the Trump.
1: Surprise. None of their children or his children are lawyers. Oh, they didn't want to go to school.
0: Jody's right. In more of the corruption from the Trump regime, Trump's corrupt energy department has proposed weakening efficiency standards for home appliances, which means that they would actually run up your electric bill more.
1: Yeah.
0: And cost you more. At the same time, Donald Trump is conveniently pardoning violators of the Clean Air Act, including one of whom happens to be a major donor to Donald Trump. Isn't that interesting? Weakening efficiency standards and pardoning people who pollute. Wow.
1: They must really love climate change because doing this will just exacerbate. In fact, the heat wave that you guys just went through, the heat dome
0: that you guys
1: and then over
0: us, right?
1: In Europe,
0: mm-hmm.
1: You guys haven't seen that. Europe especially hasn't seen that in forever.
0: Well, yeah, right. Certain parts of Europe, actually, it's nice. Today in Dresden, it was rainy and about 68, my brother said. He was there for a meeting of some kind or other. I'm like, okay, that's nice. But he says, yeah, it's supposed to heat up again because we're sending it across the sea, back across the pond. Pond to you, Bob.
1: What's hilarious is at least Europe and China are trying to get us off of fossil
0: Europe,
1: fuels.
0: China, a lot of places in the world because green energy is significantly cheaper.
1: It's
0: than
1: way
0: old fossil
1: cheaper.
0: Fuel.
1: We could. I read it. Robert Reich wrote a piece.
0: Oh yeah, I think I saw that.
1: That
0: too.
1: Apparently we only need like 0.3% of our land in the United States to be solar in order to give us all energy in the whole country.
0: Oh, we can do solar and wind, and there are other green energy things they're constantly finding all the time. Eventually, whenever we figure out fusion, God Lord, that'll be mm-hmm. a huge thing. I mean, there's so many ways that we can do this. And the people who are like, let's dig up more coal.
1: Just train them to do other things. It's not that difficult.
0: Exactly. Exactly. Anyway, more corruption in Donald's corrupt and dangerous administration. So you remember the Democrat former convict? They arrested him for a crime he didn't commit. It kept him in prison for a number of years, couple of decades. He got out. He wanted to be the clerk of the criminal court for New Orleans. Remember that, Jody? And he won. And then the Republicans in Louisiana said, no, we're going to cut you out and make sure that there's only one clerk. There was a civil and a criminal. And no, we're going to make sure he didn't have a job. The Louisiana Republican Attorney General, Liz Merle, who happens to be a Trump ally, has now been indicted over threats to local Democratic leaders over that story, and the Republican governor has pledged a swift pardon regardless.

0: regardless of what happens.
1: This is the party of Law and Order, right?
0: Well, I think they just meant that they watch it. I think they're always rooting for the criminals when they watch that show. I don't think they actually mean
1: maybe they it. Liked Criminal Intent, Law and Order, Criminal Intent
0: it's
1: better.
0: Possible. It's possible. I don't think they actually want to capture the criminals. By the way, Interior Secretary Burgum says the Trump regime, you know what? They think the work is just fine from the company repairing the reflecting pool. They are sticking with them, even though that company did the original low-quality work, because, by God, they can't admit that they're wrong. Folks, if some of these depress you and frustrate you, this should motivate you. You got to get behind Democrats. And we've got to talk about one of the stories that we haven't gotten to yet that I'm a little disheartened about, but, you know. So Mallory McMorrow, who was my favorite. I don't know. Was she your favorite in that race?
1: She's great. I mean, I understand why she dropped out polling, but I think she would have been a great senator.
0: So. I think she would have too. She ends her bid for the Democratic Senate nomination in Michigan, setting up a clash between progressive Dr. El Sayed and current Representative Haley Stevens. And Stevens is a centrist who is backed by AIPAC, and McMorrow was not backed by AIPAC, didn't do corporate stuff. Got a lot done in Michigan. I have a particular feeling about this particular thing on this, and it doesn't make me feel. I have, like we've recommended for you guys, you got to be comfortable being uncomfortable. Unless, of course, you're Brooklyn Dad Defiant, who just waltzes in. He's always comfortable and handsome. Looks suave, has a well-trimmed beard, and, you know, nicely polished head. How you doing, brother?
2: Hey!
0: Wait a minute. Are you imitating one of the MAGA folks down on the mall from this last weekend? You did hear about that, didn't you?
3: Which that? Yeah, exactly.
0: Okay, so the MAGA folks on the mall. We talked about this in the first hour. So there was thunderstorms that were rolling through on July 4th. And the MAGA folks were there were actually people at Donald Trump's not so great state fair.
3: Yes.
0: And they were there to watch their God, their orange God, give a speech. And then they got ushered off because there were thunderstorms. So the Secret Service and the National Guard were trying to usher them off. And they're screaming, the weather's a liberal conspiracy. You suck. Yeah. And they were like picking fights with them. Yeah. So I thought that's who you were imitating there.
3: I also heard, ironically, that they had to seek refuge of all places, the African American Museum. Oh, thank you very much.
0: Yes.
3: Yep. That's
0: absolutely
3: hilarious.
0: Love that. I'm like, wait a minute, let's get this straight.
1: Because that was the only building that was open.
0: Well, that one and the Reagan building. Some of them went to the Reagan building too. But the National Museum for African American History was closer. And I thought to myself, I'm like, well, what a metaphor for the United States. For 400 mm-hmm. years, Black men and women have been protecting the rest of us from ourselves. What do you know? It happened again.
3: Mm-hmm. But you know, there'd be a whole lot more room in here for us if you get rid of some of these slavery exhibits.
1: Yep.
0: I mean, it was a good imitation, but yeah, that's that. I sat there and thought about it, and I'm like, are you serious? Really? But yes, of course. Yeah. That, you know, that's.
3: I'm wondering if you guys, not to shift gears, because I do love dunking on this ridiculous event that was this weekend, where he claimed there was like 450,000 people, then 150,000 people. Turns out it was only like 10,000,
0: right?
3: Maybe,
1: yeah.
3: Right. At the most,
1: as full as it was, it wasn't as full as I've seen in other fairs.
0: Oh God, no!
3: Yes.
0: Oh God, no! Liz exactly. Landers this morning, I saw a picture. She tweeted out. She decided to ride the Ferris wheel up. She got a nice picture this morning. It's out on some of the social medias, and it's pretty much as empty as usual. Still going
1: and
0: for a
1: going
0: few days.
1: Friday, right?
0: Yeah, it's supposed to be going until this Friday, and it was empty. It's still empty. Yes, BDD, we're playing the dance music for you. This is his dance. What would you give this? You know, an 87? You can dance
1: yes.
0: to it.
1: Yes. Got a nice beat. You can dance to it.
0: Exactly. Brooklyn Dad Defiant hanging out with you and me and Jody here on this Monday night. Look, we'll talk about what he did over the weekend. Obviously, we've got some politics to talk about, including that Michigan Senate race. We've got to talk about that because I hate the fact McMorrow's out, but y'all got to pick a candidate. I know who I'm putting my chips on this one, and it isn't who you might think. So, look, freshen your drink. We will be back with you momentarily. Jody, BDD, and me, and you, hanging out on this Monday night here at the Politics Bar.
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7: This may be the best news, not just of the day, but of maybe the year, possibly. There's an mRNA vaccine that may have just cured melanoma.
8: I saw that. That's amazing,
9: wow.
8: Right?
9: Wow.
7: This is a personalized mRNA vaccine known as mRNA-4157, which has shown promise in keeping melanoma, a deadly skin cancer, from returning. 5 years later, nearly 70% of people in the vaccine group are cancer-free. The vaccine also cuts a person's risk of the cancer metastasizing by nearly 60%. So it's not quite...
9: And it only costs you $8,000 out of pocket.
8: Well, yeah. So, I
7: mean, now, there you are, Debbie Downer. There's David.
8: Pepsi vaccine costs $84,000 a year, so...
7: Well, this is phenomenal news. Obviously...
9: It is awesome news.
7: It's not a straight-up cure, but it's pretty damn close. Okay, meantime, good news from the Wall Street Journal generic ballot poll for the midterms. This comes to us from the amazing Allison Gill. Democrats 51%, Republicans 35%.
8: Whee!
9: A six, like those numbers.
7: 16-point lead on the generic ballot. In 2018, when Dems netted 40 seats in the House, they led the generic ballot by 14 points. There's also the 2006 model, which I've been looking at. Around this time in 2006, the generic ballot was closer to maybe 12 to 14 points. This indicating a 16-point lead is a big deal. Don't get me started on making sure we're prioritizing the goal of winning as many elections as possible. And anything we say has to be filtered through the idea as to whether or not it's going to help.
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12: 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Hey, it's Jody Hamilton.
0: And me, Sean Smith-Pierce. The Politics Bar is like a neighborhood bar wherever you are. 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
0: 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It is Monday night here at the Politics Bar. One of our favorite people has returned, your Monday night regular, the one, the only, Brooklyn. Cleveland Dad Defiance. BDD, what are you doing hugging your water bottle?
3: It's my coffee.
1: It's your coffee. Oh, there you go. Okay.
0: He does stay up very late.
1: He does. Stay up very, very late.
0: He does indeed. Did you stay up late on the 4th of July?
3: Yes. Yes, I did.
0: Okay.
3: I did. And I was mostly watching. I like to watch old movies and new movies, but mostly old movies. It's weird. I feel like if I watch a new movie and I hate it, then that means I have wasted 2 hours. Whereas
0: if I
3: rewatch a movie that I did like in the past, then, you know, it's time well spent.
1: Good point.
0: And some movies you can rewatch and see something different you didn't see the first time, maybe. So I can.
3: That's
0: I can,
3: right. Yeah, I'm very fussy with my time these days. Like I'm getting older, mm-hmm. I feel like even if I'm watching like a YouTube, right, and if they don't get to the point fast enough, I'm like, bye, click, next one.
0: A lot of people like that patience. People don't have the patience. I was glad that folks in New York did not have to wait. Fireworks fired off a little bit early because of the weather. They were smart there. And obviously, it was a beautiful show. Excuse me, as I'm sure you saw, BDD, which is always nice. Although, seriously, you folks who go across the line in New Jersey and bring stuff back, seriously, come on. It's Jersey, for God's sake. It's Jersey. It's the mob thing. They'll sell anything, just like the FIFA stuff. That's the mob headquarters in Jersey there. But
3: so, fun fact, I used to go over the George Washington Bridge into New Jersey to buy cheap gas because it was cheaper in New Jersey. And I was doing that until one of my friends or relatives convinced me, like, you know, the miles you drive to
1: go
3: and get
1: the
3: extra gas, it's a waste of time. So
0: unless you got a highly efficient car already, no, that's not gonna
1: it's like, okay, so a friend of mine used to live in his parents lived in Grand Prairie, Texas,
0: mm-hmm.
1: which is a dry part of one county.
0: Oh, nice. But
3: wait, dry as in no booze?
1: No booze. And but a block from Grand Prairie is Irving.
0: Right.
1: So literally his parents' house was like 2 blocks from Irving, so they just had to drive 2 blocks. You just couldn't purchase it. You could bring it back in, but you couldn't purchase it.
0: Right.
1: Which is insane to me. If it's a dry county, then you can't have any booze. But no. We just don't sell it. You can still drink it. You just got to bring it in.
0: Mm-hmm. Yeah.
1: It's the same. Like if you were close enough to Jersey, then it would have made sense to get it. Mm-hmm. You know?
0: Exactly.
3: That's funny. And
0: BYO, you bring your own gas. No, I'm kidding.
1: Yeah. But,
0: look, different states have different rules. Different things are going on in some of them. The Graham Platter news, obviously, earlier today. We'll get into it a little bit more tomorrow, but I am not surprised that there are more shoes to drop with Graham Platter. I think I have made my position here at the bar well known about how I feel about that and how this is a mess for Maine Democrats to clean up. Go ahead.
1: Well, like BDD was saying before we came back from the commercials,
0: mm-hmm.
1: if this is a true accounting of what happened between these two people.
0: Right.
1: He knew that.
0: Right.
1: So was he thinking?
0: Yeah.
3: And it's not only that. This guy has been a ball of confusion, a ball of difficulty since he entered the race. Like the whole Nazi tattoos on his chest.
1: Yeah.
3: That was my issue with him initially, because it's like, dude, you've had that on your chest for how many years?
0: Well, then he had so many racist comments and sexist comments on his social media, and I mean,
3: so. But at the end of the day, it was like, okay, well, these are Mainers that have to make this decision. It's really none of my business,
1: exactly.
3: Right? But here's the problem now, right? The statement that he released makes it sound like he is considering suspending his campaign.
1: Oh.
3: So, yeah.
0: There is a little known quirk, and I read about it here when Maine had their primary election, which basically says if it happens before, and I think it's before the end of this week, then the Maine Democratic Party can replace him. But
1: The governor?
0: With whoever.
3: So right,
0: Janet Mills, or they could find somebody else, I think. I'm not sure, and obviously we'll have to dig into that. That's why we'll talk more about it a little bit tomorrow. But I just leave it and say,
3: My issue with that is that if they, let's say he suspends his campaign, uh-huh. and then the next most available person is Janet Mills, who suspended her campaign. She was the, like, she was so unpopular in that race that she, like, said, okay, I'm going to step out because clearly I'm not getting any traction. So now she becomes the...
0: Well, she wasn't necessarily unpopular. She was not getting a whole lot of money, and Platner was getting all of the excitement. And
3: right.
0: All
3: so
0: of the-
3: so now so now she becomes the oh, all right. I guess we'll go with you. You know, candidate, which you don't want that in a candidate. You want someone who people are excited to vote for.
0: And right? I understand this, but I look at it and say this is something where Maine Democrats. We started talking about this here in the bar, Jody. What was this last year when Platner was it like September or something like that?
1: Yeah,
0: it's like
1: something
0: end of like summer that. Last year. So basically, almost a year, like 10 months, that we said to Maine Democrats. Find somebody who isn't Graham Platner or Janet Mills. Find somebody who splits the political baby, proverbially speaking, who is kind of exciting and really good and also, you know, not really old, whatever. Find somebody. And I don't necessarily have a problem with Janet Mills' age per se, but, you know, a little bit. But, you know, if the choice is between Janet Mills and Senator Collins, I'm going to go Janet Mills.
1: That's the thing. And she has been elected statewide because she's the governor.
0: And she's been very, very popular and very successful.
1: People like her. So the problem was is this young oyster guy comes around and says all the right things. I mean, listen to him talk. He says all the right things.
0: Right.
3: Yeah.
1: So I can understand why he got the nomination. I get it.
0: You've met some actors who put on a great front. You've met some actors who put on a great front. And I think this is, you know, and may be a case. I don't know. But
1: the fact of the matter, any Republican pundit, anybody on Fox News,
0: Republican that
1: comes out against this guy, they can F the right F off.
0: Right.
3: But exactly. So what you just said, Jody, because that was the thing that was gnawing at me more than anything, because since when has Fox News or Republicans or conservatives cared about a neo-Nazi tattoo?
1: Like
0: the folks who are walking through and riding down the metro here in D.C.?
1: Hey, that was fake, according to Laura Ingraham.
3: Yeah. They didn't care about the Patriot Front. D.C. Those guys marching through D.C. this weekend.
0: She don't care about that.
1: No. Mike Lee said it was Democrats, and Laura said it was fake.
0: actually, do you know what it was? It was a bunch of MAGA, and they were wearing their flag across their face. That is their last flag, you know, the white flag of surrender.
1: Yeah, exactly. Well, they were also carrying, I mean, it was bad enough that they were doing it, but they were carrying Confederate flags, so they're a bunch of traitors.
0: Exactly.
3: That's right, yeah.
0: I look and say, look, there are states and cities that have issues. Maine's got to deal with its. Michigan's got to deal with a new problem. I was sad to see Mallory McMorrow pull out of the race, and I mentioned that here.
3: Surprising.
0: Right as you were coming in, BDD, we're talking about that. Look, the two candidates you have, Mallory McMorrow did not take APAC money. She did not take corporate PAC money. She was very successful. She's been very successful in Michigan politics. I loved her exit video where she said, look, 10 years ago when Trump got in, I typed in to my phone 5 words, how to run for office. And then she did. And she has become a rock star, and I hope she continues doing other things in politics or elsewhere in life, because I think she'll be great whatever she does. But
1: polling.
0: Well, and I do understand this. So this is where this splits things for Democrats. So now you have the two of them. You have Dr. El Sayed, who is, look, I mean, he is definitely significantly more liberal. And yes, he's a DSA person, although this is something that we have talked about.
3: I think they prefer progressive to liberal.
0: Well, they can prefer whatever they want. He's liberal more than he's far more further left. You know, he's further to the left. So he is liberal. Mm-hmm. He's gone beyond progressive. He is liberal and he's proud of it. And that's fine. But the folks who are like, you know, this is the argument about being a democratic socialist. And we warned you people that this is why Jody has said, and look, BDD, we talked about this last Thursday, actually, when we had Karen and Anita and John Fugelsang in too. There is a split. There are democratic socialists, or the better name for them is?
3: Communists.
0: No.
1: FDR Democrats.
0: FDR Democrats. Right, Jody. Well, yeah. Okay, VDD, since you said it here.
3: That was a joke. That was a joke.
0: But Donald Trump took it literally.
13: Social Democrats, by the way. That's a beautiful... We're social democrats, they say. They're not social. They're communists.
1: No, they're not.
0: We knew that he was going to say this, which is why we said, if you want to claim that you're a democratic socialist, say that you're an FDR Democrat.
1: Mm. Yeah.
0: Because that knocks that talking point completely out of his mouth. Because otherwise,
1: well, they did call him a socialist back in the day, and he welcomed it. So
0: yes, exactly. And I welcome your hate, said FDR.
1: Exactly.
0: But look, so FDR Democrats is the way to go, and I would say that Dr. El-Sayed is very much, but he is a little bit more aggressive than assertive. Mayor Zohar Mamdani is assertive. Dr. El-Sayed is a little bit more aggressive, and you gotta watch that. But the alternative is to go with Haley Stevens, who's a House representative, but she is pretty much completely in Schumer's pocket, and she's also very solidly supported by AIPAC, which to me is a great, gigantic...
1: Especially in Michigan.
0: Mm-hmm. Exactly. Huge red flag.
3: To see what happens with her then, because if history serves, you know, they didn't do Kamala Harris any favors.
1: They did not.
0: In
3: Michigan.
0: Hopefully they have learned their lesson, maybe a little bit, that, you know, being too myopic and not understanding the big picture, because this is a big picture thing. Democrats need to keep that seat. It's currently held by Gary Peters,
1: right.
0: Two-term Democrat. They need to keep that seat. And here's the thing. I know you know this, Jody. I don't know if you've ever done any acting, any, you know, community theater or anything like that, BDD?
3: I have not.
0: Okay. I say this, you're going to know exactly what I'm talking about, Jody.
1: Okay.
0: It is easier to pull back than it is to push forward as an actor. Correct?
3: What does that mean?
0: It is almost always easier if somebody is going, yeah, I want you to be excited, and boy, are they excited, and you say, pull it back a little.
1: Actually, it's harder to pull back. It's easier to be ridiculous.
0: I have always been told of directors I've had, theater coaches that I had back in the day, was it's easier to pull back, because you can say, pull it back a little, and you go, I'm excited, as opposed to, I'm excited. It's easier to pull it back a little bit. It's easier to pull back, I think, from saying, I'm a democratic socialist, and you go, I'm an FDR Dem. I am proud to support Social Security and Medicare and a living wage for all, and I think we should have universal health care. Great. You want to say those things, say that you're an FDR Dem. Pull it back a little bit. Ain't nobody who's worth a damn going to say anything against you about that. But if you insist on hammering that you're going to be, I'm a democratic socialist, and especially you insist on hammering the socialist part of that, I'm sorry, but what we talked about last Thursday is the difference between the dirtbag Dems, who are actual socialists, who don't like democracy, who don't like capitalism. Those folks are nuts. Go ahead.
3: So in driving terms, your analogy is it's easy to go from 100 miles an hour to 75 miles an hour versus going from 0 to 80.
0: Yeah. Yeah, it can take a lot more oomph, a lot more power in an engine, a lot more fuel, depending on the vehicle you have, to get up to speed. It's easier to slow down. It's easier to pull back slightly.
3: When you talk about dirtbag...
0: The dirtbag Dems, right.
3: Are you referring to, let's say, I don't want to get you in trouble, but that guy, Hassan Piker?
0: Oh, he's proud of being a dirtbag Dem.
3: That's where he fits then. Okay.
0: I'm like, whatever. I mean, and look, if that's what you believe, look, if you believe, you can believe whatever you want, but socialism has never been found to work on a large scale in human society. It doesn't work. We know this. You can believe that it does, and you can try to push things that direction. That's fine. But we're hiring people for governing. That's who we're hiring for Congress. I want people who understand how the machine of government works and who understand that we can do a lot better things than we're doing with it now. I want FDR Dems.
1: Well, the problem is everybody that is a DSA member is married to that.
0: Not everybody. Remember, there's the two different types. Remember, there's the North Star still, DSA members who are more...
1: I understand, but as soon as the regulars start... The problem is whoever you are as a Democratic Socialist, you have to work within the Democratic Party, and that's the one thing they have to agree to.
0: Amen to that. Look, we've got more discussion on all of this and more. Brooklyn Dad Defiant is here. Jody Hamilton is here. Me, Sean Smith-Pierce, I'm hanging out with you. It's Monday night. Look, freshen your drink. Do what you got to do. If you missed it at the top of the hour, down the hall, left, right, and center, we aim to please here at the Politics Bar. You aim to please, then come on back for another round on this Monday night. Hang on.
4: We'll be right back after we pay some bills at the Politics Bar.
14: The average American spent $4,200 more last year just keeping up with inflation. What did Donald Trump do? He made it worse. Much worse. Donald Trump's cabinet has a combined net worth of over $700 billion. His own family is making billions. They don't buy gas like us. They don't buy groceries. They don't check airline prices. They have their own planes. Donald Trump's private war is killing us. He doesn't care. Nobody around him cares.
15: Mr. President, to what extent are American financial situations motivating you to make a deal?
16: Not even a little bit. I don't think about Americans' financial situation. I don't think about anybody.
14: They live in a different world. Must be nice. They think we're stupid. And we'll keep voting to keep them in power. What do you think? Had enough?
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0: It is Monday night. You are hanging out here at the Politics Bar with the one and only Jody Hamilton, me, Sean Smith-Pierce, and of course, the one and only Brooklyn Dad Defiance. Are you doing your Donald Trump impersonation there? I'm telling you, you better let my guy play in the game tonight or he's going to have a problem, eh?
1: Hey, it's a little more De Niro.
0: Okay.
3: Yeah,
0: look,
3: right.
0: If you miss any part of the show, you guys know what to do. 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And of course, then you also get the news on tap and you get the drink of the day with the recipe. All the details, they are there. You know where to go, thepoliticsbar.com. All right, we were discussing this a little bit in the break here. It's a rumor. We haven't heard everything about this yet. Mitch McConnell is, well, he's not well. It is rumored that he had a heart attack, potentially, maybe. Mm-hmm. There are some people who are saying that the Republican people around Mitch McConnell are doing a Weekend at Bernie's thing with him. Which, yeah. For those of you who never saw that movie, the dead guy, they prop him up and have him party through the weekend, whatever. I don't know.
1: Okay, according to Kentucky election law, independent candidates have until the second Tuesday in August preceding the regular election to file to run in case of a vacancy that occurs after the state's June filing deadline. Right. So it's a few weeks from now. So basically, the theory is that the Republicans in Kentucky don't want Thomas Massey, who is not running right now because he lost his primary.
0: Right.
1: Mm-hmm. They don't want him running for McConnell's seat as an independent. There's already a primary that happened, but he would run as an independent, mm-hmm. and he cannot do it until if they say, oh yeah, McConnell's gone, because then that's completely an open seat at that point.
0: Right.
1: Bada bing, bada boom.
0: Well, I messed up on this too. And I was talking with somebody on social media here. I think it might've been Scano or it might've been Daryl last week about this. I can't remember which one of you guys it was. Anyway, it used to be, the policy in Kentucky used to be that prior to, I think it was 2025,
1: Bashir could have appointed somebody.
0: Well, yeah, he could have, but it would have been, the policy was prior to that, that the party of whoever let's say in this hypothetical that it's back in 2024 before this new Kentucky law passed. Since McConnell's a Republican, the Republican Party of Kentucky would have given the governor, Democrat, Republican, Independent, whoever the governor was, three choices that they picked, and he had to pick from them. So, of course, it would come from the same party.
1: Mm-hmm.
0: Obviously, if it was a Democratic senator, same thing. Of course, mm-hmm. the Republicans hold both seats, so they're like, ha-ha, whatever. In late 24, early 25, they passed a new rule which says that it has to be a special election. But as you noted, Jody, if the senator currently in office dies prior to the second Tuesday
1: in August,
0: then an independent candidate can, then they'll have to do a special election before the regular one. But if it's after that, they'll put the special election the same day as your regular general election this fall.
3: Here's my issue with this whole thing.
1: McConnell wasn't going to run again anyway, so his seat was up for grabs regardless.
0: Right.
3: He was already on his way out the door. Now, the paramedics found him unresponsive, unconscious at his house, at which point he was taken to the hospital.
0: And there are rumors that he had a heart attack, but anyway.
3: His wife, Elaine Chao.
0: Uh-huh. Huh?
1: She split.
3: Yeah. She left 3 days after this incident and went to China.
1: Uh-huh.
0: Right? Where's his family?
3: He is still in the hospital. I'm sorry. If you're my wife and you're in the hospital, you've had a cardiac incident, I'm not going anywhere. Same. I might go home to change my drawers, you know, but then I'm coming right back. And I'm going to stay in that hospital as much as possible.
0: If you got kids that can drive, you'll have one of them go to the house, get the drawers, and you'll just change in the restroom. I mean, you know.
3: Exactly. Yeah. Exactly. My point is, you know, something ain't right here. Something is not right. I believe that some high ranking officials in the Republican Party said, you know what, why don't you just take a vacation in China? And stay there until second week in August. You know, Mitchell Keep. He's fine. He's being taken care of there.
0: We've got him in the refrigerator. I'm just saying, look, that I understand that that's the rumor. And I understand this is Mitch McConnell, who I loathe. Who, look, if Mitch McConnell was any decent person at all, he would have voted for Donald Trump to be impeached. Yep. And there are records of basically seven other Republicans who said, well, if Mitch had said that he would have done it, then we would have done it. And if he had done it and they would have done it, then Donald Trump would have impeached.
1: 14 votes then and to we, convict.
0: And we wouldn't have had to deal with any of this horse crap in the check and regime of Donald Trump. So I am well aware of all of the damage that Mitch McConnell has done.
1: Well, and a lot of people are saying that if the Democrats do take control of the Senate and say there is a Supreme Court opening that Donald can then appoint, they're going to do the Mitch McConnell rule. It's too close to the next election. We're going to do his rules.
0: It's three and a half years away. It's too close to the next election. It's too close to the next election. Yeah. We'll have to wait until the next. Yeah. I mean, which I know that's wrong, but people go, look, McConnell
3: I'm
0: set
3: all for it.
0: Right.
3: I'm all he set the for precedent. The tit for tat. Yeah.
0: Right.
1: He said it.
0: At this point, I'm perfectly fine with it. But as far as speculating about whether McConnell is dead or not, I don't think he's gone.
1: I think he might be in a coma.
0: It's possible.
3: Yeah.
0: It's possible.
3: They're keeping him alive right now. I don't think that he is conscious in any
1: I don't either. Because he hasn't been well for a long time.
3: Right. Yeah. Yeah. Right. Even when he was up and about, he was
0: What did I hear on Steph's show this morning? One of the Stephanie Miller listeners said maybe he has rigor tortis. I'm like, come on, man. That's a
1: funny
0: little
1: funny but wrong.
0: Yeah,
3: that's actually funny. That is funny.
1: It's wrong, but it's funny.
0: You know that joke goes a little on the half shell, but thank you. My whole thing is, you know, regardless of we've got to let them do their thing. And their thing, I mean, they are so effing corrupt on their side. Here's a quick rundown. We have this in the third round of the News on Tab, BDD. Let's see if you can draw the dots between these. So the Trump regime is going to roll back dozens of gun regulations, including abandoning enforcement of illegal sales of guns, restoring gun rights for people with mental illnesses, and allowing guns to be sold and shipped by mail. Dot number two, Trump Jr. stands to reap financial windfall with plan to legalize guns by mail. Can you see the line between those two? Is that mine?
3: It's nuts.
1: Yeah.
0: There's more. Trump's corrupt energy department has proposed weakening efficiency standards for home appliances. At the same time, Donald Trump pardons violators of the Clean Air Act because one of them is a major donor of his. Isn't that nice?
1: I mean, not allowing efficient appliances or not mandating efficient appliances anymore is just going to raise data center people.
0: It's going to make things more expensive for the average American who is already having problems affording everything. Because as we said, America needs AA. America needs affordability and accountability. And this is the kind of thing where, you know, look, if you elect Democrats, you can hold these monsters accountable. But if you don't, and besides that, if you don't, you're going to allow Donald Trump to keep jacking up the prices. Mm-hmm. We elect Democrats. Democrats will be able to bring things down and make things affordable. And hold the criminals, the corrupt monsters in the Trump regime, accountable. So, I think it makes sense. I still think that, you know, as things are going forward, especially as we head into the elections, I think it matters who we elect.
3: Can I say something? It bugs me that we Democrats are not much further ahead in polling right now because I mean, just historically, when you have Democrats in power in the White House and the Senate,
0: in trifecta,
3: we get stuff done. Like Joe Biden's one term as president. He was legislatively one of the most productive presidents in modern history.
1: Slim majority in both the House and Senate.
0: Exactly.
3: Yeah. Why is it so darn close? And you know, I didn't want to say darn. Why is it so close when you've got the leader of their party saying, "I don't pay attention to Americans' financial situation. I don't. I love the inflation. I don't want to lower housing prices. I want to raise housing prices." I'm like, how is it this close?
0: Because the right wing dominates most of the media.
1: Yeah.
0: And people don't hear about it. Look, right. This was it last week when we were talking about this, Jody? It's been now 2 or 3 weeks since I heard Chris Hayes say this, but there's 30-some-odd percent, something like 34 or 37% of Texans who haven't heard about Ken Paxton's criminality. And Ken's been...
1: And it's in Texas!
0: What? He's been criming for a decade down there. But, you know, they have, you know, Sinclair stations and they watch Fox and they don't hear about the criming. In the meantime, the other leader of the Republican Party, Tiny Johnson, is insisting that his Republican House is going to ram through their restrictionist Save America bill using the reconciliation process, even though it's going to go nowhere in the Senate. And look, Washington right now is empty. There's virtually nobody here other than, you know, Ted Cruz is dinking around today. He was kissing ass at the White House earlier today. I don't know why, but whatever.
3: I saw that.
0: Yeah. But most of the members of Congress are... not here right now. I think Ted's waiting here before he goes to Cancun. Anyway, but the fact of the matter is, Republicans, you noted, BDD, that Democrats got stuff done. This particular Republican Congress and this Republican president, and let's be honest, this Republican Supreme Court, the only things they've done are bad.
1: Right.
3: Yeah.
0: Big old tax break for the rich and the corporations. The big ugly bill, the stuff on that is hammering people. The new, there was a one that I missed, actually. I didn't get in the news on tap. Over the weekend, a judge ruled that the new student loan standards that the Trump regime put in, those are toast. They threw those out and said, no, you can't do that. That's not. But look, I mean, the student loan system is in chaos because of Donald Trump.
1: It's terrible.
0: Right. I mean, yeah. You know, these people are corrupt as hell. They can't pass anything worth a damn. And the only stuff that they pass, like the Housing Affordability Act, that was an Elizabeth Warren bill.
1: I know. That's why Donald didn't want to sign it.
0: Exactly. But I believe it's, 4 days until it goes into automatic
1: effect?
0: Isn't it? Anyway?
1: Okay. Just with July.
3: After 10 days, I think, right?
1: Yep. It's after 10 business days.
0: Right.
1: It's not 10 days.
0: Yeah, Friday was technically a day, so maybe it's next Monday then. So maybe it's a week from now. But anyway, it'll go into effect basically before the next Congress, before this Congress gets back. I still think they're going to have a ton of problems because remember, they still have to pass budget bills before October 1st. And you still have the election in November, and November comes after October. So they're
1: The thing is they keep saying that the SAVE Act, because if they put it in must-pass legislation, that the Senate will pass it. I don't think they will.
0: Nope. Senate can cut it out. The Senate can say, no, I'm sorry, we're not going to pass
1: it. We'll pass this, but we're not going to pass it with that in it.
0: Right.
1: Has nothing to do with reconciliation,
0: right.
1: By the way.
0: Exactly.
1: It's not a budgetary thing. This is a voting rights thing.
0: Look, we still have more politics to talk about. BDD, as we often ask, you got time for an after hours?
3: Heck yeah. And you know I didn't want to say heck.
1: You can swear all you want in the after hours, Betty.
0: Exactly. For those of you listening on the radio, please join us over at thepoliticsbar.com. We are going to go over there. We'll talk more politics. And yes, we can swear there, which is fine. For those of you who are heading out the door in the radio, hey, tomorrow, you know who's coming in? Malcolm Nance will be here. He will get things settled in the Iran war and give us an update on the Ukraine war as well. Have yourselves a good night. Be safe out there. And we'll see you tomorrow night here at the Politics Bar.
7: I'm Rick Smith, and this is Labor History in 2. On this day in labor history, the year was 1937. That was the day Secretary of Labor Francis Perkins announced that sit-down strikes were unsuited to America and believed labor unions would abandon using the tactic altogether. Her declaration came in the form of an open letter to Republican Congressman William Ditter of Pennsylvania. In the wake of the Flint sit-down strike, he had insisted on clarification of her perspective towards sit-down strikes. 1937 had been rocked by a wave of sit-downs everywhere. Workers made huge gains using the tactic, especially during the historic GM strike in Flint, Michigan. During the strike, Secretary Perkins asserted that the legality of sit-downs had not yet been determined. In her open letter, Perkins noted that she accepted the opinion of the Third Circuit Court of Appeals. That court had just ruled that thousands of striking hosiery workers at Apex Hosiery in Philadelphia had acted unlawfully when they employed the tactic in their tumultuous strike weeks before.
20: She added, quote, "It is not and never has been an official position of the Department of Labor or the Secretary that sit-down strikes are either lawful, desirable, or appropriate. In fact, the officers of the department and the Secretary have urged union leaders and members not to use the method and to bend every effort to take men out of a plant where used. It is also full of hazards to the progressive democratic development of trade unionism and to the orderly process of collective bargaining and cooperation with employers on the basis of a recognized status." Perkins' statement helped provide the basis for a legal backlash against the tactic, ruled illegal just 2 years later. Labor History in 2 brought to you by the Illinois Labor History Society and the Rick Smith Show. For more information, go to laborhistoryin2.com.
21: A teenager spent the summer cleaning desks with his mother so he could afford a pair of baseball cleats. By the end of the summer, he had saved $80.
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23: Right. Our warriors fought fascism on battlegrounds across the world. Fascism. Only to have that menace right here in the White House.

0: 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Up in Oregon on the Central Coast on KYAQ, Cottage Grove's KSO, Eugene's KEPW, Lanchester, Pennsylvania's W News, Maui, Hawaii's KAKU, in Columbus, Ohio on WGRN, Palinville, New York's WLPP, Rochester, New York's WRFZ, down in New Orleans on WHIV, out in Gallup, New Mexico on KNIZ, Concord, New Hampshire's WNHN, Fayetteville, Arkansas's KPSQ, in Seattle on KODX, Richmond, Virginia's WRWK, 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I'm Brad Friedman, your friendly investigative blogger, journalist, troublemaker, muckraker, and all-around swell fellow, says me from bradblog.com. Thank you very much for joining us. We are back after a much-needed holiday break over the past week. I'm happy to be back with you. Sort of. Did you hear me sort of stutter there, Desi Doyen, as far as how happy I am?
1: Yes.
0: Though I had really hoped to see a news break over the past week to sort of get me off this jag of Trump corruption that I felt like I needed to cover today, that I still feel like I need to cover today. So I had actually planned a full hour-long show with your calls today on exactly that, on Trump's corruption. For now, we're going to have to kick that down the road a little bit today, perhaps to tomorrow's show, depending on how things are going, because we've got some breaking news that I want to touch on here and get your calls about that at 818-985-5735, 818-985-KPFK. I had planned to ask you folks who, used to call the show all the time, Trump supporters, now there may be former Trump supporters, used to call wanting to talk about Hunter Biden's laptop, which all seems so quaint now, doesn't it, though? So I was hoping to hear from some of those Trump-supporting Where's Hunter's Laptop folks, if they would call in today, given so much of what we have learned over just the past week, while I have been away over the holiday. But that's going to have to wait for another day, because right now, it seems to me, there is nothing more important in this nation than the upcoming absolutely critical midterm elections and the opportunity for pro-democracy Americans, for anti-fascism Americans, for anti-authoritarian Americans to ring in on how we would like the future of this country to move forward. And that's going to happen on November 3rd. 120 days, I believe, from today.